0: Out past to Bruin, inside 50. Jack Henry from behind, competes against Gallup. Spills to brother Ollie, trying to get it out to Jeremy Cameron. Back to Ollie Henry. Out past to Martin, it opens up. Left forward pocket, curls through another for the Cats. What a response this has been by Geelong. Five on the bounce. And they're right back in this contest as they look to make inroads after Brisbane kicked the opening seven goals of the match. 8-2-50 Brisbane to Geelong, 5-8-38. The margin is back to 12 points all of a sudden.
1: Well, I love that contest by Jack Henry. So he's come from 10 metres away from that contest. So the ball gets kicked inside forward 50, and then Henry just makes up the ground there. So it doesn't allow Brisbane to take an intercept mark. Then it's just a scramble at ground level, Boomer.
2: Ben Cameron on the boundary.
3: Yeah, so the only thing with Lachie Neal there, Rama, was just after he got clipped and he laid down, then he stood up and then he collapsed again.
0: Yep, absolutely.
3: I think that's the concerning part.
0: No doubt.
2: Also, Ben noted earlier when he came off the ground that Interchange Stewart had to make sure he went through the gates as he was sort of a little casual as he made his way off the ground to do that. Scat 6. Brisbane get it going forward out of the middle. Lohman receives a free for a push in the back. Kicks to full forward. Draper crashes the pack. No mark. Spills down underneath Bruin. The walls close in on him. He's tackled. Somehow got it out. You throw a blanket over 20 players here, about 30 metres out from Brisbane's goal. Levi knocks it away to Will Ashcroft. Tumbles a kick through bodies. Picked up by Charlie Cameron. Trying to draw a free kick. Lost his prior. Holding the ball. What a turnaround in this game. Brisbane led by 43 points. They kicked the first 8 goals.
4: It's like the old local football, 6-goal Breeze.
3: Yes, correct.
2: Yeah. And yet Geelong have responded with the next 5, and they rebound and get the ball right up to halfway. Dangerfield's out the back, keeps the forward thrust going. Long kick to Cameron, over his head, running back downhill, and it beats him over the boundary line of throw-in, right forward pocket for Geelong. Ben, just clear that up for us. It's not as if there's some gale down there favouring the scoring end, is there?
3: The flags on the other side of the ground are fluttering gently, but it's favouring the Barwon River end of the ground. So, no, there's no breeze. The ground is still a little bit dewy. It's glistening with the resting water, if you will, but, it's good down here.
0: That would mean one goal's been scored to the end where slightly the breeze is going. Tapped down by Jack Henry. Dangerfield in the right forward pocket. Impossible angle. He puts it right across the face of goal.
5: From the right forward pocket. 40 metres.
0: He's actually about 35 metres out. Maybe there is more of a goal now to see that effort.
4: He actually tried to kick a banana and kick the fat side of the ball. Correct. So it actually went backwards and spun the wrong way.
0: After he kicked that goal seconds before quarter time, Brisbane kicked the opening 8 goals. Geelong have kicked the next 5 of the match. Up towards half forward. Draper was worked out of it, comes to the front. Hand pass from Zach Bailey to Fort, off a step into the middle of the ground. Dunkley back with a flight, can't mark. Blitzav spall it down. Bailey Smith for Geelong, hand pass down low. O'Sullivan can't gather. Blitzav slides in, wins it back for Geelong. Hand pass to O'Sullivan. It's tackled by Charlie Cameron and Ashcroft. That's Will and a ball up in the middle of the ground, just the right of the centre circles. Brisbane by 12 points.
2: 12 goals to 1. The scoring wave towards the city end where the Cats are attacking. McKenna gets the clearing kick from the stoppage inside 50. Not a clean entry. Picked up underneath all of that by Colin Jasney. He's tackled to ground by Morris.
4: A lot of players losing their feet now, Rammer. Yeah. Obviously, Ben just spoke about that juice sitting on the ground. 4 or 5 incidents just there where they've fallen over.
2: Forward 50 stoppage for Brisbane. Draper palms it down. Bailey ducks into the tackle. Kicks a high up and under on the same spot. Blitzarbs and DeConing both go to clear. Lands in the lap of O'Connor. Tackled by Dunkley. Taken to ground. And a ball up.
4: We actually didn't try to get rid of the ball at all. He grabbed it and just braced for the tackle. That's nearly dropping the ball right there.
0: Thrown up. Draper. To Koning, spills down. Bruin a little slow, bumped into by Zach Bailey, not tackled. Will Ashcroft jams it on the boot and misses to the right-hand side. Now all of a sudden, Brisbane have kicked 3 behinds to Geelong's 4-3 in this second quarter. The margin is 13 points the way of the Brisbane Lions.
2: Cats moving in a hurry. Stewart's long kick ends up out of play without being touched, so last disposal free for Brisbane. Froggy Lester to take it. Mad St Kilda fan growing up. Robert Harvey was his idol. Wears 35 on his back. Short kick to Levi Ashcroft. He pokes it inside 50. Fought the target. Spills down to Will Ashcroft. And the Norm Smith medalist twice over. Snaps, misses. Near side of behind. So another behind for Brisbane. Just on Clinchy's point there. So 5 goals, 8 Geelong. And the Brisbane Lions move to 8 goals, 4. Last four scoring shots of Brisbane all behind to lead 14 points for the Premiers.
0: Humphreys brings Geelong back into play. Kicks over the head of Holmes, who got rid of Levi Ashcroft. Clever from Dempsey. Just followed it up to Manor. Now the half-buster Holmes, who's out. Takes a bounce as he runs the hickey wing. Looks up inside 50. Cameron in the pocket. Leads up. Can't hang on to it. He had Darcy Gardner as well, who spills it over the boundary line.
5: Well, what's Ollie Henry doing there? Well, it's a two-on-one. Just go on Shepherd and let Max Holmes virtually then breaks the paint of 50, gets to 40 and kicks a goal.
4: I think he was waiting, selfish. He was waiting for the Brisbane player to press to get the handball over the top. But you're right, Rammer.
5: Just Shepherd.
4: You go on Shepherd. He's a runner and he's a kicker.
5: Correct.
0: Thrown into the right forward pocket. Shallow throw in. Fletcher thumps it forward. Dunkley left it behind. Bailey Smith can't gather. Gardner gets it out to Will Ashcroft around his body. Up towards Logan Morris. O'Sullivan makes the spoil. McKenna can't gather. A hold, a lingling hold there, and it's going to go the way of Connor O'Sullivan between wing and half forward on the hickey side.
4: The umpire's calling an arm chop then. He didn't even try to mark it. He double-fisted pumped it and got an arm chop.
2: O'Sullivan, ugly kick inside 50. Picked off on the way through. Brisbane went it back. Hand pass away there from Wilmot to Lester. Back into dispute. Manor turns it over. Takes it. Well, Manor takes it for Geelong. Gives it to Blitzarms, who's tackled, taken the ground. Would have been an opportunity to get the wings out. Rammer could have gone over there and laid the old-school Shepherd.
4: Old-school.
2: It's a dynard, isn't it, the Shepherd in modern footy?
4: It is no longer.
2: No. Ball up, half forward for the Cats. Hand pass from Tunstall to Bruin, but slips out of play.
4: The worst thing is when you give a handball and you let the player run past you when you could give your mate another 5 seconds to kick the ball. It's gone right out of our game.
2: 14-point lead for Brisbane, so 8-4 to 5-8. Keep in mind, Brisbane led this game by 43 in the opening term. The first 8 goals. We're now 22 minutes into the second. Fort palms it down to Will Ashcroft. That's nice stuff. Shakes a would-be tackle from Holmes. Runs through the middle of Cadinia Park. Kicks it to centre half forward. Edwards running back. Spills the mark. Draper clever. Whacks it out to Charlie Cameron. Charlie jams it on the boot. Kicks into the pocket. Morris just out of reach. Morris picks it up. Tight angle. Bends a kick back inboard to Lohman. That is beautiful team footy. And Morris from the tight angle, rather than trying to curl it through, spots his mate top of the goal square, and a certain goal coming up for Brisbane.
4: I might call you out there, Corbin. I don't think that was the case at all. I think he might have had a banana from the boundary to come off a bit more centre.
2: Jeez. Lohman to finish the play, knocks it through, and runs straight over to Logan Morris to thank him for it. 23 gone in the second term. Whether it was by design or a bit of luck, they count all the same. 9-4 to 5-8. 23 gone in the second term. It's a 20-point lead for Brisbane. Ben Cameron on the boundary Thursday night footy on ABC Sport.
3: The hamstring specialist Steve Saunders has been called into action. Max Holmes, I think, has hurt his hamstring. I heard him mouth my something hamstring. So I don't think he's a happy boy right now.
2: Played 78 consecutive games, Max Holmes. That does include, by the way, a game in the 2024 prelim where he did his hammy against Brisbane. Of course, Brisbane won the game and Holmes didn't have to play the next week, but a guy that obviously missed a grand final for the same thing, that's no good at all.
4: Yeah, going down to the rooms he is, as you called it, Benny. Fantastic call. He's a massive out. If he doesn't come back out, he gives them all their drive.
0: So that's a real both sides without a player. O'Shea Mullen out of the middle of the ground. Sends Geelong inside 50. Jeremy Cameron and Gardner. Gardner spoils it down. Lester off balance. Clearing kick to halfback. Dangerfield takes the mark. He looks up inside 50. He's got Neil on the far side of the ground. Presents, can't hang on to the mark. Spoiled away by Harris Andrews. Wilshire, half pass away to Atkins, to Ollie Henry. Kicks towards the goal square. One-on-one Jack Martin with Gardner. Gardner, great follow-up. Lays a big tackle and prevents the shot on goal from Sean Manor there. He's just trying to get his right boot to it.
4: That's a great tackle, isn't it? Only that's about defensive pressure right there.
0: 15 metres out from Geelong's goal. The Joel Selwood stand in. Offhand, spills out to Jack Martin. Hand pass to Manor. Feeds it back to Ola Henry. Hemmed in the left forward pocket. Centering ball to Martin. He had two Cats leading out. Jeremy Cameron and Jack Martin. And in the end, Martin's able to hug it to his chest. Ben Cameron.
3: Lachie Neal is back and good to go, the Brisbane Lions tell us.
0: Well, that's going to make it more interesting, I'm sure, when he's asked about what happened in the post-game. Jack Martin with a chance to try and put through his second of this second quarter. And he slams it through. The Cats with 5-1 so far in this second quarter. They answer straight back after the Kai Lohman goal at the other end. And it's back to 14 points. Brisbane 9-4, 58.
5: to Geelong, 6-8-44.

0: this quarter, Rama. It has been an inside 50 Avalanche, Geelong 17-8. Adam Ramanaskis alongside Brent Harvey.
1: And 8 scoring shots from those 7 in inside 50s, Klitschy. So 5 goals, 3. Now, that was good. So Jack Henry actually meant that to centre it, whereas Logan Morris,
2: Corbin,
1: you don't kick it. You don't kick a check side from the boundary and pass it to the top of the square. You don't do that.
2: It might have just seen his man.
1: Let's talk. Boomer kicked more check sides than any person in the history of the game. Let's ask Boomer.
3: He was having his shot 100%.
1: Exactly.
2: Goal assist in the scorebook. Champion Data will put that down as Cam Rayner got a hand pass that's been swatted down by Atkins. Out towards Blitzarps. His hand pass intercepted. Dunkley wins it. Handball to the back flank for Berry. Short kick down the wing. Spills it. McKenna under a bit of pressure from Guthrie. Ball comes free. Rayner collects. Handball away to Answorth. Kick smothered out of play. Nice one for centre from Guthrie. Boundary throw in half forward for the Cats. So just Ben, bring us up to date on the bench. So Lockie Neal's back. That's good news.
4: Yeah, it is good news. He's running around out there at this stoppage. And then the other news is Max Holmes, who seemed to be pursuing a tackle, reached, then was testing out his hamstring, came to the bench, mouthed my hamstring, spoke to the hamstring specialist, Steve Saunders, down to the rooms to get it worked on.
2: Thanks, Ben, from the boundary throw-in. It got out the back. Edwards went to soccer it across the half-forward line, almost kicked it out of bounds, opposite boundary line. Reveal, hand pass to Andrews, who's under the pump immediately. Tackle taken to ground, no prior. Dangerfield with the tackle from the opposing skipper, and we'll have a ball up here half forward for the Cats. Geelong's caught up. They've kicked 5-1, having been outscored 8-1 in the opening term.
0: Fort and Edwards share the ruck battle. Spills out the way of Reveal. Hand pass away to Will Ashcroft. Through the middle of the ground. Kicks away to Rayner. They can open this up as the mark is taken by Berry. He looks up, has vacant territory in front of him. Only Logan Morris is a deep forward. So he waits for Lester to run into space on the broadcast side. He marks, looks up towards Morris. He marks just inside, no, over the boundary line. And after that big build-up, Brisbane turned it over. And the free kick will go the way of the Cats through to Koenig. Comes inboard on the bounce to Mark O'Connor. Has to give it back to Stewart. Up the wing. Ollie Henry was caught behind. Lester dropped the mark though. Blitzaps picked it up cleanly. Out past to Wiltshire. Kicks up over the head of Jeremy Cameron. Trying to race back inside 50 with Gardner. But Harris Andrews was awake to that. Slides across and takes the intercepting mark. The Brisbane Lions co-captain. Brisbane by 14 points.
2: Short to Gardner. Short to Answorth. And marks at half back, chips it along the boundary line and just got to Gallup, the rising star winner from round 16. Brisbane's first since Levi Ashcroft picked up a nomination early last season. Long kick inside 50. Hipwood crashes the pack. They all go down like 10 pins. Picked up here by Berry. Hand pass away to McKenna. Oh. Tight angle hits the post. Went in off the far post in association football parlance. Of course, all about the World Cup at the moment, but just one in our game. So 9-5-6-8. 28.5 points gone in this second term. It's technically one in their game as well, but you're picking up what I'm putting down. And it's not a goal here. 15 points is the margin. It's Brisbane's way approaching halftime.
0: The real question is, who's getting up at 4 a.m? Hopefully everyone. Well, Guthrie, yeah, from the back pocket up towards the wing. Edwards from behind made the spoil. Spills out Brisbane's way. Fort lost it. Atkins doing the grunt work. Can't knock it clear. The bottom of the pack, Gallup tries to knock it out for Brisbane. It comes off Atkins and rolls out of play.
5: Gaelic football, that would have been 6 points.
2: Yes. Yep, in the back
6: under.
2: Of the...
0: Yep. You kick any unders,
6: Bill? Yes, Rambo. Yeah. I did.
0: What a silly question.
2: Segways game radio, isn't it? Just working beautifully, these two.
0: How many times did you play down here at KP, Boomer?
6: Oh, that's a great question. I might have to look that up. We got smashed a lot of times, though. I'll give you a tip.
0: 11. Oh. How many times did you play, Ramos?
5: Zero.
0: Yes, yeah. I thought so.
5: I played a reserves game, yeah. When I was 18.
6: Every time's at Manuka, did you play? How many times at Tassie have you played, Ramos?
5: No.
6: Yeah, big club.
0: Sort of a leading question, Boomer.
2: From the ball up, Fort knocks it on the outskirts of the stoppage. Will Ashcroft runs onto it, handball to himself like KB, then to trickle it through for a goal of the year contender. He misses near side. And behind, Brisbane have kicked a boatload of them in this quarter. And they've kicked 1-6 in the term.
6: Never played down here.
5: No. I played one game at Waverley. Then all my other Victorian games were either Docklands or MCG.
2: Lions by 16 points. We are 30 minutes into the second term. They led this game by 43 in the opening term.
6: And Rama called it early in the, at quarter time when he said they don't need to win it. Be winning at half time, they just need to peg it back, and they've certainly done that.
0: Bailey Smith kicks up the wing, it clears everyone.

0: And Cameron gathers, hand pass to Dempsey to Wiltshire, centre wing. On the attack, they kick inside 50 to Edwards. It was a superb kick. Now he's got Dangerfield streaming forward. He tried to play on, made a meal of it. Hand pass to Neil. He'll make it good. Shannon Neil on the run. Puts through his third. And the Cats are back. 6-1 in this second quarter. The margin restores to a 10-point lead Brisbane's way. But Geelong are coming in a hurry. 7-8-50 the Cats to Brisbane, 9-6-60. And by comparison, Brisbane kicked 8 goals straight to Geelong's 1-5 in the first quarter. In this second quarter, Geelong kicked 6-3 to Brisbane's 1-6. It's a funny old game.
1: Well, it's interesting watching attacking players chase at times. So they're out of that stoppage. So Wiltshire has gone forward, and you see the Brisbane mids, and on this occasion it was Levi Ashcroft. Yeah, he had the speed wobbles trying to chase Wiltshire. They didn't really want to chase him out of that contest. Terrific kick by Wiltshire. He squares it up to Edwards. Edwards saw Dangerfield over the top, but Brisbane were onto it and slowed him down a little bit.
2: Big windmill celebration too from Shannon Neal. 3 goals in the quarter. Back in the middle, Mullen got a hand pass out to Bailey Smith. Geelong go forward again. Free kick for a hold against Fletcher. He tugs the arm of Ollie Wiltshire. And Ollie's going to get it. Centre half forward for Geelong. He'll kick from about 45 out.
3: You just cannot give this team an inch, can you? We said in the opening part of the broadcast, Corbin, that they're not going to lose by a lot. Then they come out and get 8 goals kicked against them. I'm thinking that wasn't a great call. But here they are. This is what they did in round one against Fremantle as well. Gave up a massive lead and just pegged them back slowly.
2: You're going to have to beat them multiple times. And that's what Brisbane are living through right now. Wind in the sails of the Cats. Wiltshire kicks from inside the 50. Drop punt fades too much to the right.
3: Looked lovely off the boot. Good strike, good distance. Just kept fading away.
2: Lions by 9 points. They did lead by 43 in the opening term. We're 33 minutes into this second quarter. Brisbane by 9. Geelong with all the momentum.
0: Lester looks to bring Brisbane back into play. Kicks to Gardner. Played on. Umpire spotted that. Wiltshire comes running at him, links the hand pass over the top to Fletcher, fires a hand pass forward, 25 metres, clean bowls Will Ashcroft, running on to Berry, hand pass to Answorth, almost made misdecision, Atkins lays the tackle, Andrews cleans it up for Brisbane, hand pass to Fort, to Zach Bailey, dodging and weaving away from Wiltshire, who's going good in 10, and eventually the hand pass comes to Gallup, from centre half back up towards Cameron, trying to get in behind Humphreys, spoils it down to the front, got it to Bruin, hand pass missed the target though, Cameron left it behind, Bruin regathers. Hand pass to Jack Martin, to Humphreys, works it up to half forward. Bruin on the run once more, drives it inside 50. Wiltshire, sliding on his knees, takes the mark.
1: So, Clinchy, that was inside 50, 21 for the quarter.
0: 21 to 10.
3: 21.
1: 6-4.
2: They're on track for 70 for the game.
1: They're flying at the moment.
2: Well, they're 15 in the,
1: 15 in the first quarter. Transition game this quarter has been all Geelong.
2: Yeah.
1: And the speed difference from Brisbane has been incredible. They don't want to chase. They do not want to chase when the ball turns over.
0: They need to try and make some of these count, though. Wiltshire with one behind. Having forced his way into the senior side from the VFL, from outside 50, it's out to the right. Another opportunity goes begging. 6-5 Geelong's way in this second quarter to Brisbane's 1-6. The margin is 8 points Brisbane's way. Whose shoes would you prefer to be in, Chris Scott or Chris Fagans?
1: Well, Chris Scott now.
3: Got momentum. Yeah. Cats have got the momentum.
1: Yeah, it's sort of, you know, can Brisbane now, you know, we're talking about there's 40 seconds remaining in this quarter. You're not changing momentum now.
2: Fletcher on the wraparound, kicks to the wing, turns it over though. Ball spills down to Bruin, pumps it back inside 50. Danger! And Patrick Dangerfield with a contested mark at right half forward.
1: Well,
2: he'll have a look from 40 out.
1: Harris Andrews will be annoyed there because Ryan Lester was his direct opponent and he just dropped off. He just dropped off Danger and allowed him into that contest to mark the ball.
3: As soon as he did it, remember, he put his hand up to say, I'm sorry. Yeah. Let you down there, teammate.
2: What a turnaround in this game. The Cats, who conceded the first 8 goals of the match, with all the momentum as we hit the half. Dangerfield misses near side. But the Cats have climbed up off the canvas and have landed some haymakers of their own. 7-11-53 Geelong back in the game. Brisbane 9-6-60. And Geelong looked the favoured way at the half from being 43 points down and conceding the first 8 goals to the team with all the momentum at half-time. A 7-point buffer for the Lions, 9-6 to 7-11. But the breakdown here, dramatic in a game of runs. So Brisbane kicked the first 8 goals, led by 43. And from that point on, Geelong have kicked 7 of the next 8 goals in the game. They dominated that quarter, kicking 6 goals to 1. And to be precise, it was 6 goals 3 to 1 goal 6 in the term. And the inaccuracy which cost Geelong in the opening quarter hurt Brisbane in Q2. 7-point buffer for Brisbane at halftime. The goal kickers for the Lions, Lohmann, Morris, Charlie Cameron and Zach Bailey, all with 2 each. Levi Ashcroft has kicked 1. Meanwhile, for Geelong, it's a much shorter list. 3 for Shannon Neal, 2 for Jack Martin, 2 for Patrick Dangerfield. The concern from a Geelong standpoint is Max Holmes, who hurt his hamstring. Of course, he missed out on a premiership in 2022 with a hammy. In the 2024 prelim, he did his hamstring again. He would have missed the grand final the next week. Of course, Brisbane, though, qualified, and Geelong, their season ended at that point. He's played 78 consecutive games, but Max Holmes seemingly set for a stint on the sidelines with a hamstring injury here in the first half. Lachie Neal had a head knock, so much so they stopped the game. So the doctor reviewed it, wanted to get Lachie off the ground to do a thorough concussion test. Umpire had to stop play in that second term, and Neal was yanked from the action for 15 minutes. He did return, though, so he's passed that SCAT 6 concussion test, and Lachie Neal is going to play out the remainder of this game. A 7-point lead for Brisbane at the half. The thoughts of Adam Ramanauskas and Brent Harvey. Halftime, a 7-point lead for the Lions.
1: Well, incredible. It's simply a game of two quarters, if you look at it. So, you know, Brisbane dominate through pressure and turnover in the first quarter. And then Geelong dominate the second quarter through transition and making Brisbane chase. Brisbane have laid 28 tackles that quarter. So you go, geez, 28 tackles. But Geelong has still had 22 inside 50s and 12 scoring shots for the quarter. So Brisbane's pressure was still there, but they just simply couldn't stop them. Meters gained, Geelong plus 500 for the quarter. So that's just a huge territory gain. And what Geelong were doing, they were forcing Brisbane's defenders up the ground to squeeze. Then they're going over the top of them. So they're just forcing Brisbane to chase that quarter. So as much as we lauded Brisbane in the first quarter, as we should have, you know, we now laud Geelong in the second quarter for going, okay, the game's not over here. You look at the margin in that first quarter, it was enormous, but it was only 6 scoring shots to 8 scoring shots. So then you flip that around. Now it's 12 scoring shots to 7 scoring shots in that second quarter. So it's very marginal between these two teams in this first half.
2: So the Chris Scott adjustment was what? Essentially just green lights, play on at all costs.
1: Transition.
2: Let's go.
1: Transition.
3: Yeah, they put a bit more speed on ball. They got forward of Brisbane. Rammer called it a couple of times. Brisbane looked, I won't say lazy, but just looked reactive in their chasing and got forward of them. And Jeremy Cameron actually should have kicked a couple of goals.
1: Should have.
3: If it wasn't so wet, the ball wouldn't have skidded on. He had his direct opponent absolutely cooked. The thing that Geelong still won't like, 10 inside 50s for Brisbane, 7 scoring shots. They only kicked a 1-goal 6 inaccurate, but the 7 scoring shots from 10 inside 50s, the Geelong will just want to, the Cats will just want to churn that up a little bit. But what a quarter. The thing that's going to hurt them, I think, is the Max Holmes hamstring. He's the player that gives them all their run, all their drive, probably their most important player. If they lose that run and drive, it's going to hurt him because someone else is going to have to step up and do it. I'm not sure who that is. Is it the Bailey Smith? But he hasn't got the penetration in his kicking like Max Holmes has as well. And the centre bounce clearances that quarter in particular,
1: 6-2.
3: 6-2. That's where they got the ball going in their forward half. Then they can press it, squeeze the ground, and we know how well Geelong set up with Tom Stewart and the likes setting up the ground. So that's why they had 22 inside 50s. The ball came out and they transitioned straight back in through their setups.
2: Chris Fagan talked about it as Federer versus Nadal, but essentially all these matchups that they play in a short period of time, so 7th time in the last 2 years from the 2024 prelim onwards that they've met one another. And we're seeing it not just game to game, but also in game, quarter to quarter. What adjustments are they going to make? How are they going to counteract the other? So I guess back in Brisbane's court, what does Chris Fagan conjure up at halftime?
1: Defenders hold. They're going to hold because they're getting far, like, I'm talking about Darcy Wilmot. I'm talking about more their running defenders. So it's been left to sort of Leicester and Harris Andrews to essentially defend three or four Geelong opponents. So, hey, guys, let your opponent go up. If they get the ball at centre or behind centre, that's okay. It's what they do. We can't. If Geelong have 22 inside 50s again next quarter, they're going to blow this game apart.
3: And Geelong clearly did it. Brisbane did it in the first quarter, and Geelong clearly did it there. And Rammer's right. They've got to identify when they go up into it. I call it the junk. When there's a lot of players around, they'll go into the junk. They're not really going to impact, and you can sit back and watch the game, but you don't want the ball going over your head as a defender and chasing back to goal. Because then even if you win it, you still got to pick it up and turn into traffic. So really well coached by Chris Scott and the coaches at Geelong then. They flipped the script, and it worked.
4: It'd be interesting to know what the pressure was for Geelong and Brisbane first quarter versus second quarter, because Brisbane started like a house on fire, and that completely dropped away. It almost switched from one side to the other in that second quarter, and the Cats are able to get their way back through their clearance game, which is very unlike Geelong.
3: 37 inside 50s.
4: Yeah.
3: 37 inside 50s at halftime. 22 in the quarter.
1: Yeah.
3: That's as big as you're going to see for a while.
1: 37 to 21. So, yeah it's a...
2: Ball control's been a big thing in games between these two teams, so it's either takes the most amount of marks.
1: What both teams aren't doing at the moment, they're not kicking the ball well. Geelong's only kicking it at 57%. And Brisbane is 66, so they're around the league average.
3: That's probably not the weather for the perfect conditions to keep the ball around mark. Right. We called it. Players are losing their feet, going to ground through the wet conditions. But, yeah, probably not the night. It's more of a surge game, and that's what we found Geelong doing there, surging forward handball, getting the ball over the top and running and carrying.
2: Beth from New South Wales off the SMS, enjoying the call. Boomer, 11 of 432 of your games were here at Cadinia Park, which Clinchy noted during the call. What's the secret for playing the narrow wings?
1: People didn't play the wing.
3: I actually don't know. I still think we kick the ball out on the full as much as any other team in the competition. Every time you come out, you see balls go out on the full. So I don't know what the secret was. As I said, we got pantsed a lot when we played Geelong here, when they were in their peak in that, you know, that period where they just dominated. I think we're one of the teams that actually knocked them off when they were in their real peak of their powers. We come up, there was a big upset. I can remember playing in that game.
2: Is that... I think that wasn't their first year.
3: You know what? I'm going to be honest with you here. I can remember the start of my career and the end of it, and the middle just is a massive blur what year it was. That is the dead set truth.
2: That's what happens when it goes for 30 years or something. Pete off the SMS, g'day again. If the Lions' intention was to honour Kevin Murray era Fitzroy, then the colour they've got on tonight is spot on. The red of the latter years came about the introduction of colour TV. So that was the red that we were talking about pre-game that Rammer thought was orange. And then tonight they're wearing maroon, which is the old school Kevin Murray era, which is they've done. Pete, shout out to Anne-Marie as well. She says, come on the Lions, tuned in, listening to us. Appreciate that. Anne-Marie, wherever you may be across the country, 0437 774 774. Now, Charlie Cameron kicked the first two goals of the game. They led by 12 points at that stage, Brisbane. And from that point on, this is as close as Geelong have been. 7 points at halftime. Brisbane, who led by as many as 43, just by 7 points here at halftime.
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5: 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The series on the line for the decider. Men's Origin 3. Hear it from 7 this Wednesday. Don't miss a minute.
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4: Draper got it down to Dunkley, the kick to half forward. Zach Bailey soccers it inside 50. Dangerfield gathers for Geelong. He off balance, curls it on his right. Always a master. Patrick Dangerfield able to create a second goal for Geelong, for him in the match and for them in the quarter. So Lachie Neale, having been told he had to leave the field through concussion, showing some symptoms as he was engaging with the fans and with the Geelong fans booing as he made his way down the race. Trying to get it out to Jeremy Cameron, back to Ollie Henry. Half pass to Martin, it opens up. Left forward pocket, curls through another for the Cats. What a response this has been by Geelong. 5 on the bounce. On the attack, they kick inside 50 to Edwards. It was a superb kick. Now he's got Dangerfield streaming forward. He tried to play on, made a meal of it. Half pass to Neale. He'll make it good. Shannon Neale on the run. Puts through his third. And the Cats are back.
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2: We got a good one going at Cadinia Park. Fun game of footy.

0: The Brisbane Lions kicking the first eight goals to lead by 43. Geelong taking over from that point on. They've kicked seven of the last eight. And all of a sudden, it's just a seven-point game at halftime. Brisbane on top, 9-6-60. Geelong, 7-11-53, the scoreline at halftime. Now, the teams in just a moment. A bit of other news out of the day. First of all, Josh Fraser, who did his midweek press conference or his pre-game press conference ahead of the Blues' date with Richmond on Saturday night. And he was asked about the process, of course, that Carlton are undertaking with the assistant coaches at the moment. This is what Josh Fraser had to say earlier today.
1: No, this is part of it. Like, my role right now and my responsibility is to the players and the football club as an interim coach. I respect the process that's going off to the side. I haven't taken any real notice of it, to be honest. I think as soon as I start to do that, it takes away from the energy and the focus I need on our playing group.
2: Have you been invited to that process or to be part of it?
1: No.
3: Do you see yourself here next year, whether it's top job, assistant coach?
1: Yeah, I do. Yeah, I see myself being involved in a way forward for the footy club.
0: So it was Josh Fraser earlier today, still not officially part of the process as the Blues search for their next full-time senior coach. Ben Cameron has been on the boundary all night. You've had a close watch, Ben, on Max Holmes, who's got this bung hamstring. What can you tell us?
4: Yeah, sorry, Corbin. I think I distracted you there. I was tapping you on the shoulder as you were throwing to that Josh Fraser grab, but I was looking out on the ground, and Max Holmes is out there with the hamstring specialist, Steve Saunders, and he's just putting him through his paces. So did a couple of run-throughs, then kicked a couple of balls. Now, this has been a problem for Max Holmes. He's had hamstring injuries. He's also had phantom hamstrings, a little bit of neuralgia. Yep. He's thought he's done a hamstring. It's not a hamstring. So this seems to be an ongoing issue that with Max, where he's not sure whether he's done a hamstring or not. And it feels like we're seeing that again as he zips off and completes a test.
5: I reckon that's a good sign, Benny. Him zipping off.
0: Okay, so the Steve Saunders runs out after him. He gets more shout-outs on the ABC than anyone else. He's the hamstring specialist, as Ben calls him, down at Geelong. And he's Max Holmes is now going to join in the warm-up to start the second half, a seven-point margin at the moment. So Holmes, a big watch with that hammy. Just on the teams that have come through for the rest of the weekend, we'll do this rapid-fire. But tomorrow night, six changes for the Sydney Swans. Four of them forced, the other two unforced. So Bice has been omitted, as has Malcolm Roses, after kicking his seven goals earlier in the year. Meanwhile, for the Western Bulldogs, Cody Waitman comes back in. Riley West has been dropped. The other game, so two games, Friday night footy, the Eagles up against the Crows out west. Tim Kelly's back, and Oliver Franco makes his debut tomorrow night for the Eagles, the son of Josh Franco, against the Adelaide Crows, where Isaac Cummings has been omitted at the expense of Toby Murray. To Saturday footy, Noah Meraz and Matt Hill, two debutants for Hawthorn in action. Jack Gunston also returns. They take on Melbourne, who have made four unforced changes. Harrison Petty's back, as is Latrell Pickett, among four ends for the Demons. The Dockers unchanged again for their trip to the nation's capital to take on the Giants. Riley Hamilton is on debut there for GWS. Debutants too up on the glitter strip. Dylan Patterson to debut for the Suns and Liam Puncher for the Pies in the same fixture. And then Saturday night at the MCG, Lynch, Ralph Smith and McCaller fall back for the Tigs. And Ollie Hollins gets a look in for the first time under Josh Fraser as Blake Akers loses his place. NRL action, it's NRLW tonight. Of course, Origin next Wednesday, the decider for the men. So NRLW given some clear air to start their season on a Thursday night. The Knights 10 lead the Sharks 4, and that is early in the second half. In the round ball world game, of course, the World Cup continues. England 2-1 over the Congo, Belgium 3-2 over Senegal, and the United States, the host, 2-0 over Bosnia and Herzegovina earlier today. So they're the three games, the three to look ahead to. Spain play Austria 5 a.m. tomorrow morning, Portugal and Croatia, and then Switzerland and Algeria. The Socceroos next in action 4 a.m. on Saturday morning, their round of 32 game up against Egypt. Second half action upon us here. Max Holmes to start at the centre bounce. Lines by 7. You're with Matt Clinch.
5: As is Lockie Neal. Edward swings down the tap against Draper. Neal goes after it. Gets it out to the advantage, where it's socket forward by Dempsey. Didn't get boot on purchase. Was able to win it back. Can't pass away. Shea Mullen. Now to Patrick Dangerfield. Geelong at left half forward. Inside 50. Jeremy Cameron rises up. Can't take the mark. Gardner brought it down. Draper tumbling over. Hand pass comes out to Neal. To Lester across half back. Now Wilmot. Releases Harris Andrews. Didn't get it spinning the right direction.

0: possession, but did find the target in Berry at left half back. Berry hugs the boundary line with a kick to Cam Rayner. So Brisbane led by 43 points early in the first quarter. Geelong came charging back with 6-1 in the second quarter. Rayner up towards Hipwood, can't take the mark. Holmes gathers, his hand busts a turnover. Will Ashcroft tries to bust his way clear, turned over. Holmes went for that kick, missed the outside of his boot. Pressure now by Charlie Cameron. Mullen gets a hand bust back to Tanner Bruin. He kicks out to the wing looking for Dangerfield.
1: He plays on immediately. That has been Geelong's goal after quarter time. Takes on the tackler, just got it away but turns it over. Wilmot intercepts, hand pass away to Neil. That's Lockie, short kick finds Rayner. He's getting jeered. Is that because of the goal square incident all those prelims ago? Nevertheless, long kick out towards half forward. Answorth takes the mark. Long kick inside the forward pocket. Hipwood goes to ground and Colin Jasny misses the spoil. Ball trickles out of play. Forward pocket for Brisbane.
2: Holmes, it's a big call, this one, isn't it? Because
3: yep, huge call.
2: If he gets through and you win, absolutely no dramas. If he does his hammy, you miss the next month of football, yep, which is going to be crucial for the Cats.
1: He's playing on the ball too, so no easing back into it off the back flank for the boundary throw-in. Draper just knocks it right back out of play and trickles out boundary throw-in. 14 of the 16 goals in the game have been scored to that City end. Despite, as we heard earlier, a slight breeze actually favouring the Bowen River end.
2: And as you called for, Ramatou, you've got a really deep defender now for Brisbane. Leicester just sitting in 30 metres of space.
1: Lions by 7. Draper wins it down to Lockie Neal off the left. Can't get enough purchase on it. Spills to Smith. Handball away to O'Sullivan. Back into dispute. Guthrie in a tangle and ball up. It's held to McKenna on the bottom of the pack. Still a forward 50 stoppage, 20 out from Brisbane's goal.
0: Draper tangles with Edwards, taps it down to Rayner, just got boot to ball. Guthrie laid the tackle, sock it off the deck, it just misses.
3: Touched.
0: It was touched in the end. The effort from Connor McKenna, the Irishman, unsuccessful. A 7-point lead Brisbane's way.
1: Look good from up here.
2: Very good.
1: Wiltshire marks the kick out and plays on. What the cut of this young man's jib as he kicks down the wing, and that's a good mark. As Jack Henry clunks it, gives a handball away to Manor. Geelong have transitioned the footy, the length to the ground. Dempsey turns Tunstall inside out and goals. Geelong are on the doorstep. From 43 down to within 2. Geelong 8-11-59, Brisbane 9-7-61. And the Lions are just hanging on now early in the third. 3 minutes gone. It is Brisbane by just 2.
3: He times it incredibly well.
2: Ramo, I'm not going to chip in there because I never played a game of defence in my life. You played most of your career down there. His positioning, but the slap to go backwards, what was going to happen there? The ball wasn't even going to go anywhere, was it? I'm just looking at the Brisbane defender, Tunstall, I think it was.
3: Yeah.
2: That spoil there, you've got to kill the ball.
3: That's simply just no experience in playing in the role now.
2: It's something I would have done.
3: Now, Dempsey's got 20 metres past the contest there, so Tunstall's had to chase. Geez, it's Russian roulette sometimes with Ollie Dempsey, but it comes off.
0: Goal number 16 for Dempsey for the season, Rammer. Lockie Neal gets the clearance of Brisbane. Hand pass out to Tunstall on the wing. Sends it up towards half forward. Will Ashcroft outnumbered 2-on-1, and Tanner Bruin takes the mark. Gets the hand pass alongside to Edwards, the player who was in that marking contest, to Holmes. Sidesteps around Zach Bailey. Kicks Geelong up inside 50. Looking for Shannon Neely. Presents against 2. Running onto it. Sean Manor left it behind. Gallup gathers to Brisbane. Hand pass looking for Berry. Geelong desperate. Martin slides in. Was there a push in the back? No whistle. Gallup's clearing. Kick to the middle of the ground. Wilson Humphreys had to corral it with his body. Awkward half volley. Slaps it forward to Bruin. Now Dunkley over it. Bailey Smith over the top of him. And the umpire will ball it up. It's centre half forward for Geelong. Brisbane by 2 points, 4.5 minutes gone, third quarter.
1: Umpire tosses it up. Draper wins the hit out, but straight to Holmes. Surge kick to full forward for Geelong. Down there, Andrews, hand on it, knocks it through for a rush behind. It's a 1-point game. Brisbane led this by 43 in the opening term. They kicked the first 8 goals. Geelong within a point, 5 minutes gone in the third. Thursday night footy on ABC Sport.
0: Wilmot kicks to Lockie Neal. He takes the mark, 35 metres out from his defensive goal. More attacking through the middle of the ground. Rayner kept it moving. Gets the hand pass to Hipwood. Now to the run of Zach Bailey through the middle of Caninia Park. Kick looking for Cameron at the back. Stewart got a hand to it. Cameron knocks it forward. Morris into the open goal. And Brisbane answer back. Logan Morris with his third goal of the match. Their first of the third quarter comes at the 5.5 minute mark. It's just their second

0: since the 28-minute mark of the opening quarter. And they finally are able to extend their margin, but it's only 7 points. 10-7-67 to Geelong, 8-12-60.
1: Remo, from the three ways you can score in football are from clearances, turnover, and the last one is kickouts.
2: Yeah.
1: Now, that only makes up about 3, 4, maybe 5% if you have a good night. I think we've seen 3 or 4 goals tonight directly from kickout where the opposition has not even looked like touching the ball. That was speed on ball. And it was the Lockie Neal turn, faced the game and pulled the trigger back through the middle of the ground, which made that goal happen for the Brisbane Lions. Well done, Lockie Neal.
3: Skinny ground too. They tell us that shouldn't happen down here.
1: Well, it happens.
3: Yeah, it's been on tap tonight.
2: Well, it happens when the ball goes over the defender's head.
3: Dunkley first disposal at the restart. Hand pass went straight to Dempsey though. His hand pass back in dispute. Dempsey goes and gets it. Squeezes a kick out for Geelong. Socket forward though by Levi Ashcroft. Down to the 50. McKenna right to bump from Stewart. McKenna comes off second best. Stewart wins the footy. Short kick bounces off the chest of Shannon Neal, but didn't get a touch on it in time. Free kick last disposal for Brisbane. I like these boots that Will Ashcroft has been rolling with. Almost got the snakeskin style boots in vogue for the World Cup. All the new designs out from the manufacturers. Long kick inside the forward 50. Picked off by Humphreys. Humphreys bangs it back in the other direction. Rinse and repeat. Free kick. It's going to go Brisbane's way, and Ashcroft's going to take it here in front of the benches for Brisbane.
0: And pass to Lester, reloads, drives it inside 50. Logan Morris flies from the back, count down the mark, Dempsey in front. Hipwood's hand pass, chopped off by Edwards of Geelong. Back to Guthrie, all the way back to Atkins. The last line, Collar Jasny, pressured by Rayner. Hand pass to Lawson Humphreys, your problem, as Logan Morris throws him to the deck.
2: That's good. That's good clinchy by Brisbane. Forcing back, so handball, handball. Usually you can find a release. Brisbane didn't allow it. That's a goal.
0: Oh, there it is. Dunkley on the move. Beautiful tap down from Ford. And there's a stoppage goal for Brisbane. They went to work there. That wouldn't have looked any better on the whiteboard. Josh Dunkley finishes from the right forward pocket. And Brisbane bite back. 2 goals in a quick succession. The margin 13 points Brisbane's way. 11-7-73 to Geelong 8-12-60. What about that? Darcy Fort, Josh Dunkley, what a combo.
1: It was fantastic.
2: Our opponent, Boomer, his opponent is Bailey Smith, who just refuses to go near Josh Dunkley at that contest there.
1: No, that's way too much space for a stoppage. It's in the goal square. Bailey Smith, you have to be better than that. You've got to go at least arm across, put some sort of pressure on. But Rama, you applauded Brisbane's to get that stoppage. It was the front on pressure. It was the pressure.
2: Press.
1: Looks like they've gone in at halftime. They've got to cook because their pressure was elite in the first quarter, poor in the second quarter, and now it looks like they're back in this third quarter.
3: 11-7 to 8-12, 13-point lead for Brisbane. Back in the middle, Lockie Neal, first hands on it. Oh, goes to ground, lost it. Atkins collects, hurried kick forward for Geelong. Here's Wiltshire, he can't trap it. Tunstall trying to clear, turns it over to Smith for the Cats, hand pass to Edwards. High bomb to full forward. Cameron moved out of the way. Gardner takes the intercept mark. All legal.
2: So moments like that with Bailey Smith is what costs you in finals.
1: Yep.
2: Like, that's unforgivable not to have your arm across your direct opponent there.
3: Gardner short to Gallup, long kick to Bruce Reville, who marks boundary line on that eastern side. Short kick to Tunstall, not the required range. Tunstall told to keep it moving. Short kick to Will Ashcroft, who marks just on that eastern wing.
0: They got players on the broadcast side. If they can swing it that direction, Gallup takes the mark in the middle of the ground. Hand pass away to Lester. Gets a hand pass forward to Answorth. Drives it long inside 50. Morris is out the back. Rainer in from the side. They can't juggle between them. Morris quick at ground level. Hand pass away into the open goal. Hipwood to Rainer, who bangs it into the Geelong fans behind the goal. How's this response from Brisbane? 3 quick goals in succession after Geelong got back within a point. The Lions by 19 points, 12-7-79 to Geelong 8-12-60. And just like that, they look like the Lions of the first quarter again.
1: Well, that's 3 goals in 4 minutes, is it?
3: Yeah.
1: 3 goals in 5 minutes.
2: Five inside 50s only.
3: But, you know what they say, when it rains, it pours.
1: When it rains, it pours.
2: That's Ben Cameron's spaces.
0: Don't encourage that.
2: That is Ben Cameron's spaces every day of the week.
1: Even Ben saying they put him in that category down there. I can hear him through the phones. Hey, Rama, again, Geelong's very proactive,
2: yeah,
1: aren't they? That's twice now that Brisbane have got the ball over the back of Geelong. All pure by them being pure, way too aggressive in their stance.
3: 13-point lead for Brisbane. Fort palms it down, but straight to Smith, and he goes racing away. There's his rainbow drop punt inside the forward 50. Can someone mark it? Punched away at the back. No mark. Toe poked on by Wilmot, but straight to Blitzoffs. Handball to Holmes. Tumbles a kick goalward. Nice work, Gallup. Saves six and then smothers it out of play. We'll have a throw-in. Forward pocket for Geelong. How's Holmes going with his hammy, do you reckon?
1: Oh, I just seen
2: That's five possessions at the start of the quarter.
1: I just seen his last... he might be spent, but he didn't go very fast in his last effort.
3: Two number nines who have both been in the wars tonight. Neil, that's Lockie and Max Holmes against one another here. Forward 50 stoppage for Geelong. Deconing palms it down, but straight to Gardner of the Lions. Hand pass away to Lockie Neil. That is a high up and under out towards the back flank. They come from all directions. Ball spills down to Levi Ashcroft. Hand pass to Rayner. Hurried kick down the wing. Morris whacks it on, but there's no one there.
0: It becomes a foot race, so Connell will get there first. Runs away from Kyle Lohman. Needs support. Hand pass away to Atkins. Now to Colajasny, centre wing. Looks up to half forward. Spots Max Holmes on his own. He marks it right half forward. Feeds the half buster to Koning. Feeds it inboard to Blitzavs. On the left, he backs it towards goal and misses to the right-hand side. Joins Luke Bruce as the most games off the rookie list. 308 games tonight. Couldn't finish with a goal there. It's an 18-point lead Brisbane's way.
1: Logan Morris just needed one runner to go there, and he slapped the ball over the back, but unfortunately it was Geelong runners, not the Brisbane line runners.
3: Fletcher with the kick out, finds Andrews in the back pocket, and his defensive 50 with a drop punt to Tunstall.
0: Charlie Cameron on the bench, that's a Charlie Cameron move, isn't it?
1: He would have liked to be on the end of that one.
3: Tunstall, one of only two out there for the Lions, yet to win a flag as Fort creates some space illegally. Bowls over to Coney, an advantage applied as Humphreys kicks down to half forward. Andrews, trademark spoil, punches it 15 metres further afield, close to the boundary line. Cats keep it alive. Ollie Henry tackled front on, tackled to ground by Fletcher. No holding the ball call and a ball up. Tunstall and Draper, the only two out there for Brisbane, yet to win one. As Fort and Shannon Neal wrestle, ball comes the way of the Lions though. Will Ashcroft runs it out of there to Bruce. Hand pass away to Lockie Neal. Kicks down the wing. Hipwood can't collect. Geelong with it back, and Colajasny pushes past two, dishes off the handball, cats away.
0: Guthrie's hand pass almost chopped off by Lockie Neal. Came back to Guthrie. Manor drops the mark. Answorth can't take it. Bailey Smith dribbles it inside 50. Wiltshire can't gather it cleanly. Knocked it on now to Bailey Smith. To Guthrie. Hand pass to Shannon Neal. Has three already. Can he squeeze through a four? He can't. Off hands. Gardner wrestling on the goal line with Jeremy Cameron. Through for a minor score.
4: That one was a banana. He tried to pass that, or he had a shot?
3: I think it was a passing attempt. Broken up.
0: I'm assuming they're all shots, to be honest. 17-point lead Brisbane's way.
3: As Wilmot goes short with a kick out to Fletcher. Who marks, hands it back to Darcy Wilmot. Hit a game 100 next week against Essendon. He went a long way, went too far. And the run too far call, the travel call comes in.
1: Travel, yeah, they're long to the lines there. That wasn't the call.
3: Manor inside 50, and Ollie Wiltshire takes the mark left half forward. He'll have a look here. Kick from inside the 50.
2: Well, he's the player. Wiltshire is the player that's probably keeping Brian Myers out of the team at the moment.
3: Yeah.
2: He's impressive. He's bouncy, kicks it well.
1: Third shot on goal right now. Just needs to finish his work.
3: Fast.
0: We did him in the VFL. He kicked two bags of three goals of pressure.
3: Multiple goals at AFL level in the last two as Wiltshire kicks from inside the 50 here. He's dropped punt. He's good. And after three straight goals for Brisbane, Geelong answer back. It's been the theme of the night. Lions kicked the first eight, led by 43. Geelong seven of the next eight goals to get within a point. Brisbane the next three. And Geelong hang in the fight. 11-point lead for the Lions. 12-7 to 9-14. Halfway through the third term, Ben Cameron on the boundary.
5: Yeah, so Max Holmes has just come to the bench, and he hasn't gone to the normal physios. He's gone straight to Steve Saunders, the hamstring specialist, and he's just working away on that hamstring of Max Holmes at the moment.
1: We spoke about Brisbane's efficiency in that first quarter.
2: Yeah.
1: That's five inside 50s for three goals this quarter.
2: Geelong have had another 10 inside.
1: Yeah, 10, they're up to 10 already, but again, I've been saying this, they're just scoring at ease, the Brisbane Lions. Whether they're goals or points, they're scoring at ease.
0: Back in the middle of the ground, socket out of the centre square. Zach Bailey can't gather. Handpass comes to Bailey Smith, to Atkins. Stewart had to deal with a tackle. Handpass to Bruin, running to centre half back. Cuts back on his right up to Wiltshire. Had to wait underneath it, and Wilmot makes the spoiler, goes out of play.

One of the two benches, Brisbane 12-7-79, leading Geelong 9-14-68. Brisbane led by 37 points at quarter time, then by 7 at half time. After Geelong included 6-1 in the second quarter. This game living up to expectations of both sides that their chances to try and dominate. Draper wins down the tap. Connor McKenna trying to get a hand pass forward. Tunstall is tackled by two Geelong players.

0: Henry's to Ashcroft's from the boundary throwing. The Lions get it going forward, but picked off by Colin Jasny, last line of defence. Handball away to Dempsey. Hand pass to O'Connor. Sells a dummy. Got rid of Morris. Handball away towards Humphreys. Kicks out of defence for Geelong. Up the wing, and gee, Wilmot, the landing on Fletcher, he thought he was shoved in the air. No free kick. He actually turned an appeal to the boundary umpire, who can't pay those. We'll have a boundary throwing.
1: He's not going to give you a free kick, Darcy.
2: They're all in yellow, to be fair.
0: So boundary throwing on the wing. It's an 11-point lead for Brisbane. They've kicked three of the last four after Geelong got within a point. From the boundary throwing, Levi Ashcroft kicks to half forward. Stewart has it broken up from him by Charlie Cameron. Spills to O'Connor. He's run down, holding the ball. Connor McKenna got him. Free kick inside 50 for the Lions.
2: He was just in two minds, Mark O'Connor. So he let Charlie Cameron fly for a mark in the contest with Tom Stewart. The ball just fell in his arms virtually. Now, usually when you're in that position inside forward 50, defensive 50, you just blast the ball out of there just to move it. Chris Scott's not happy with that. He smashed the phone against the window and done a little bit of damage to that phone.
0: Got up and walked away. The cameras didn't miss it. McKenna to make it hurt. Drop punt. He's good. He turns to the Cats fans and says, how about it? And Brisbane have kicked four of the last five in the game. And the Premier's steady up. After Geelong drew within a point, Brisbane with a bit more comfort. 18 gone in the third term. 13-7 to 9-14. Lions back on top by 17 points. Thursday night footy on ABC Sport. Brent Harvey, Adam Ramanaskis.
1: Well, that's where the one I'm talking about, Rama, when you get the ball as a backman and you're facing the opposition goal, you've got to get rid of the ball somehow, so you're turning back into traffic. It's exactly what happened then. He was just a little bit too slow. It was fantastic pressure again by Brisbane Lions. Now, that kick was in exactly the same spot as Zach Bailey's. Wasn't quite as convincing as Zach Bailey's, but it was still a goal, and that's all you need. That's a really crucial goal at this stage of this game.
2: Becomes the eighth individual goal kicker for Brisbane tonight. Edwards reaches up, wins down the tap against Draker, but Lachie Neal volleys it to half forward. Tom Stewart couldn't take the mark. He races back after it. Loyman tries to knock it out. Zach Bailey runs onto it, curls it on his right. He loves it off the boot. Knew immediately it was going straight through, and Brisbane are feeling it at the moment. All of a sudden, that's five of the last six goals of the match, and his third as Brisbane are taking command here at Cadinia Park. Geelong close within a point. Brisbane now back out by 23. 14-7-91 to Geelong 9-14-68. Five goals to two the way of the Lions in this third term.
3: So for the first time in a long time, Boomer, Geelong don't know what to do defensively.
1: Yep.
3: Whether that's through the middle of the ground or whether the ball's going inside Brisbane's forward 50, Geelong look all at sea. They don't know whether to get in front of their opponent, be back shoulder of their opponent. They don't know when to double, come across and be third man in a contest. But Brisbane are scoring out. Well, eight inside 50s this quarter for five goals one.
0: Where does that indecision come from? How does that happen to such an experience?
3: Because you're just getting goals kicked against you constantly.
1: And I think it's speed on ball as well. Brisbane are doing that quite well.
0: Edwards palms it down. Got it away to Atkins. Hand pass away to Mullen. Clever little tap on. Kick comes inside the 50 for the Cats. Picked up by Jack Henry against the boundary line. Gives it to little brother Ollie. Kicks it to full forward. Martin's down there. Wrestle on in the goal square. Dangerfield trying to trap it. Knocks it down to Martin. Hand pass away to Ollie Wiltshire. Snaps over his head off his left peg. No goal, still alive on the behind line. Jack Henry's claiming the mark. The umpire arrives and says, I'll have it. It wasn't convincing, and the mark won't be paid. It'll be a ball up in front of the behind post, deep forward for Geelong. Now, Ruck share it down. Edwards palms it in the end to Draper, who kicks out to halfback. Dunkley the target, spills out to Dempsey, now on the 50 for Geelong. Hand pass to Smith, kicks to the behind line. Dangerfield, sprawling effort. If it's not a mark, it's a free for in the back, and the mark is going to be paid, and Danger's got it on the behind line. That is a very nice mark.
2: It's a very nice mark. He was the only one who read the drop of the footy well.
3: Well, the physical pressure after the mark is what I'm looking for. Should have it been 50 metres.
0: Dangerfield's going to have to arc around, hook it through for a goal, and keeps the Cats close enough. Danger's got three, And the margin is cut back to 17. 10.

0: 14-74 Geelong. Brisbane on top, 14-7-91. They have led all night, the Lions. Time on in the third term. The scoring end is the end that the Cats are coming home to.
1: So, just furthermore to your question, Corb, about what Brisbane are doing to Geelong's defence. Geelong forever have attacked to defend with the football. So when they're going forward, but what Brisbane are not allowing Geelong to do is settle behind the ball. So it's, Boomer made a great point there. It's really speed on the ball, but what Brisbane are also trying to do, they're winning the ball back quickly from Geelong. So then they're just going at it. It's like, let's just take the ball forward, because once Geelong's defence is out of position, they look all at sea at the moment.
2: And that system for the Cats gets challenged. Slapped away by Edwards. Got it up towards half forward. Jeremy Cameron comes out. Tangle of bodies between Gardner and Josh Dunkley. Dunkley follows up with a good tackle on Atkins. That could have been almost holding the ball. No whistle. Fletcher with a clearing kick up towards the wing. It bounces out towards the boundary line. McKenna leads the foot race. The Irishman got a shove. The umpire says free kick against Tom Stewart. Ben Cameron on the boundary.
3: Yeah, he's back out there, Max Holmes, after treatment that entire time he was off the ground.
2: McKenna up towards half forward. Logan Morris leads out. Mark O'Connor makes the spoil. A throw in where the 50-metre up meets the boundary. It's Brisbane who lead by 17 points.
4: Tom Stewart's had 17 touches. I'm not sure if he's had a huge impact on this game. McKenna goes to him at every centre bounce. He's there with him. And I think it might be that soft tag that we're sort of talking about before the game.
0: Lions by 17. Boundary throw in. Fort wins it down to O'Connor. Fights through the tackle from Cameron. Gives it to Atkins. Surge kick out of there. Turnover. And Wilmot marks four to the wing. So Brisbane about to dump it inside 50 again. It's a crowded forward 50. Is there a marker down there right to the goal square? Draper competes. No mark. Offhand spills through to Tunstall. Hand pass to Levi Ashcroft. Half forward. Loops a handball to Dunkley. Hurried kick forward. Lohman. Lohman marks. And the Cats claimed it was touched on the way through, but Kai Lohman's going to get a look at the sticks. 30 out, left half forward.
4: Ram, I'm not sure your thoughts on this. I think Brisbane have taken somewhere between 8 and 10 marks like that when it's been a quick kick from a stoppage or general play, and the ball's only travelled at 16, 17 metres. Brisbane have been the ones that have been on their toes coming towards the ball. Geelong caught behind.
0: So they kick three in a row, Geelong reply. They kick two in a row, Geelong reply. Brisbane come again. Lohman goals, and the Lions keep the Cats at bay. And more Brisbane celebrations.
4: Same celebration as McKenna.
0: Into the face of the Cats fans. It is out to 23 points. The two-time reigning premiers at the 24-minute mark of the third term. 15-7 to 10-14. Ben Cameron on the boundary. The Lions by 23.
3: Was that Connor McKenna just waving goodnight to the Geelong cheer squad down there in the goal square as that ball sailed through from Kyle Lohman?
0: Might be a bit early if he's done that.
4: Yeah, a little bit early considering Geelong's second quarter.
0: Lohman with three. He's got one in every quarter tonight.
1: So it feels like Brisbane have taken a ton of marks inside forward 50 for this game. So to kick 15 goals, they've taken 8.
5: They've only taken 8, yeah.
1: Geelong have taken 11. You wouldn't believe that stat if you didn't look it up.
5: It feels a lot more.
4: It does.
1: But what Brisbane are doing is they're keeping the ball alive, not just accepting the restart.
2: Edwards got it down to Atkins, out of the middle of the ground. Dangerfield sliding in front, takes the mark. He has a season-high 3 goals already, and he's feeling it.
4: He's definitely got this distance in him. The man on the mark is about 49 metres, I would say. He's got the distance in him. This is his spot, isn't it? He's no longer a midfield Patrick Dangerfield. He is forward. He's a brute of a man. He's aggressive. He's good in the air. He's good on the ground. Keep him forward for the rest of the season.
1: Imagine when Marcus Ponsonpelli does this.
2: At 36 years of age, he's still a force. Patrick Dangerfield from outside 50. Hugs the left goalpost. It's hot back, late right, and it's got there. Everyone looks back over their shoulder and sees it.

0: I'm not sure that was by design, but it was effective. And Patrick Dangerfield has his fourth goal. And Geelong will not go away. Back to a 17-point margin. 15-7-97 to Geelong. 11-14-80. 25 minutes gone in the third term. Boomer, if you're a kick guide, Zach Bailey was a 10 out of 10. What was that?
1: Well, that did a snake. That started right, went left, and then very late, started coming back to the right. Usually when you kick around your body, the ball does come back and find its line and come back to the right-hand side as a right footer. Patrick Dangerfield tried to get distance then, and he went around his body. So it was always going to slide back, but it went left a long way before that. I didn't think that was coming back.
2: Goalless against the Dockers last start. First time all year in his 12 games, Danger's gone goalless. And as Clinchy said, responds with four tonight. Season high, back in the middle. They all scrap for it. Rayner and Atkins, and now Will Ashcroft collects. Tackled straight away. Ball bobbles out. Hump says, keep going. They try and get it out of there. Atkins trying to stand up with the footy. Got a hand pass to Jeremy Cameron, who whacks it on. Away to Blitzarves. Hand pass meant for Dangerfield, intercepted by Wilmot. In the other direction at centre half back, kicks wide to Rayner. Rayner is still getting jeered for his antics in the final series pass. Kicks down the wing, finds McKenna. McKenna looks inside the forward 50. Lohman upstairs, marked in front, O'Sullivan. And gee, this guy's a proper blue chipper, isn't he, in this Geelong team, Connor O'Sullivan. What a player he's going to be for a decade to come. Hand pass to Conan, short kick to Holmes. That hamstring awareness already tonight. Long kick down the wing. Dempsey flies, spoils his own man in the end in Edwards. They lose the footy, the Cats. Lockie Neal kicks down to half forward. Hipwood spills the mark. Ball bobbles away though to reveal. Hand pass over to Will Ashcroft. Just a short little dinky kick inside 50. Finds Charlie Cameron and marks against the boundary line.
1: It was a clever kick because Charlie Cameron was about 9 metres away from him. So he had to give it enough height and distance to trick the... is it 15 metres?
2: Yep.
1: So to travel the 15 metres, he actually drew him away from it. Fantastic, smart play by Will Ashcroft.
2: So here's Charlie Cameron. He's winning the Cameron battle tonight. Jez hasn't kicked one. He's kicked two, but they came in the opening 2 minutes. Hasn't been involved since. From right on the junction of the 50 and the boundary line, he misses near side, a behind. 18-point game. 15-8 leads 11-14. So it's Brisbane by 18 points. 28 minutes gone in the third. Thursday night footy on ABC Sport.
3: You could only keep one, Corbin. Who are you keeping? Sam De Koning or Connor O'Sullivan?
2: Connor.
3: Oh.
2: You?
4: Interesting.
0: Stewart to halfback. Neal gave it to Mark O'Connor. Kicks in the middle of the ground. Dangerfield crashed the bat. Wilmot and his legs taken away. Will Ashcroft gets a hand pass. Levi Ashcroft gets a hand pass back to Harris Andrews. Hand pass to Berry. Drives Brisbane to half forward. Charlie Cameron in from the side against Guthrie. First back onto it. Tackled by Stewart. Got a few metres forward. Rayner can't gather. Neal just follies it into the pack. Ricochets out to Shannon Neal. Hand pass is over the head of Manor. Here's a chance for Brisbane. Fletcher breaks through. Hand pass to Will Ashcroft. Could have been a throw. Hand pass to Wilmot. Not 15. Umpire has paid it. And Hipwood marks. Just forward of the centre circles. Drives it inside 50. Lohman goes up uncontested in the end. Not sure how he lost his opponent, and he marks directly in front as Tanner Bruin's looking around, and he had two opponents at one stage.
3: I'm keeping Connor O'Sullivan after that sad De Koning effort there.
1: Yeah, well, one of them got blocked. I'm not sure who the Geelong player was, but McKenna did a fantastic little block where he made it look like he was marking the ball, but never intended to.
0: Kai Lohman. Three goals so far tonight as he has a look at the shot clock, which is on three, so he starts his approach for a seventh goal for Brisbane in this third quarter to add some polish in front of three-quarter time. He drives through another goal for Brisbane. All of a sudden, that's four of the last six goals of the match, and they're out by 24 points. 16-8, 104 to Geelong, 11-14-80. Almost half an hour gone in the third quarter. Kai Lohman puts through his fourth.
1: Remember, I'm going to say that they were super aggressive again because Brisbane had a spare player there. They had one extra. De Koning was, I don't know, 5 metres away from Lohman.
3: He's just jogging there, Sam De Koning, to get into that contest.
1: And then all of a sudden, Kai Lohman's got four.
2: Yeah.
1: What a night for a small forward in these conditions. Four goals, that's a huge pass mark.
0: That's very Geelong-like, sort of thinking, oh, well, we've got it covered, and then realising that Tanner Bruin was the yellow player back.
1: Well, they've done that a number of times tonight. I reckon that's four times tonight they've been really caught out where Brisbane have got a number or they've got goal side of them by a long way.

0: Lions first to 100. They lead by 24 points. Draper wins the hit out. Edwards knocks it on a second time. Lester collects. He's drilled by Dangerfield as soon as he got it. And then the umpire let them go a minute before calling for a ball up. Dangerfield turns and throws his hands up to the ump saying, what about holding the ball? Not forthcoming. Secondary ball up. Volleyball spike forward by Edwards. Scooped up there by Gallup. He's tackled as he goes to ground with the Sharon. And again, the ump forgiving says ball up. Centre half forward for the Cats.
1: And then again, McKenna playing as a forward. Really high, bringing all the Brisbane forwards up with him. They will try to get this one over the back again.
0: 7-goal quarter for the Lions. Draper grabs it out of the ruck. Hurried kick in the middle of the ground. No mark for Hipwood. It's a free kick though. It's going Connor O'Sullivan's way in the marking contest. Had his arms chopped. And O'Sullivan to take it. Hand pass away to Bruin, who's been playing behind the footy. Kicks inside the attacking arc. Hands to it. No mark from Edwards. Ball slides through to Gallup. Gallup's hand passed out of the defensive 50. Intercepted by Max Holmes. Chips it into the pocket. And Wilmot gets there first. Knocks it out of bounds. Throw in. Forward pocket for the Cats, who drew within 1 point earlier in the quarter. And from that point on, Brisbane have responded by kicking 7 of the next 10 goals in the game to lead it by 4 goals.
2: Thrown back in. Draper and Edwards clears to the back. Dangerfield charging through. Draper gathers. Gets a kick out towards Lohman at halfback. Cleverly socket forward by McKenna. Now the foot race is on. O'Connor will get there first. Charlie Cameron offering chase. O'Connor tumbles forward. Out to Connor O'Sullivan, lost the footy. Bailey tried to knock it on. Hipwood socks it off the deck. Only as far as Tom Stewart. Connor O'Sullivan, little fumble, can't take it. Gathered by Lohman between wing and half forward. He's got Bailey. Zach Bailey drops the mark at left half forward. Regathers, chips it into the pocket. And McKenna marks. Just so much space for Brisbane forwards.
1: Forward again. 3 players for Brisbane. Forward of the Geelong defenders.
3: Correct.
1: Take your pick. Whoever you want to kick it to.
2: And the Irishman, who's been playing sort of a defensive forward role at times, a chance to put a second goal in this third quarter.
4: And it's really simply Brisbane's forwards are working harder than Geelong's defenders.
2: 5 goals at three-quarter time would be an almighty margin. Connor McKenna veers out to the right, hits it sweetly, and sends it through for another, pumping his fist. No reaction to the Geelong fans this time, just did the job. And that's 8 goals in this third quarter of the way of the reigning premiers. And they lead by 30 points after Geelong got back within a point through the opening 5 minutes of the third quarter. 17-8, 110 to Geelong. 11, 14, 80 on Thursday night footy on ABC Sport. You're with Brent Harvey and Adam Romanaskis.
1: That's 12th goal.
3: Yeah.
1: Benny, are you sure there's no wind going down that that end of the ground? Because this has been an absolute
5: boundary.
1: This is amazing. This is yep. Huge.
0: Jump in, Ben.
5: No, there's certainly no breeze favouring that end of the ground. The flags are sort of fluttering, but if anything, it's a cross breeze at the moment. But it's barely strong enough. Like, I'd describe it as a 2-goal breeze if you're looking at how strong those flags are fluttering.
0: It's 22 goals to 6.
4: Yeah, 22 goals.
0: 22 goals to 6 in favour of the City end tonight. 8 goals in the first quarter for Brisbane. 8 goals in the third. Holmes gets the centre.
2: Oh!
0: Wilmot upstairs! And Darcy Wilmot with the sit over Jack Martin rips down a hanger.
1: He jumped about 15 seconds too early.

0: early.
1: He took it on his way back down to earth. He'd already reached his peak in flight, and as the ball came down, he ended up with it on the way back down, Darcy Wilmot.
0: Yeah, that's a nice hang.
1: That is a very nice hang. Hands in the back, old schoolyard grab for Darcy Wilmot. Brisbane trying to work it out of defence. They've turned it over. Last disposal free for the Cats. Dempsey puts it inside 50, and that'll do us. Through three, the Brisbane Lions by 30 points. 17-8, 110. They lead Geelong 11-14, 80. So Brisbane led by as many as 43 in the opening term. The Cats got within a point. And from that point on, Brisbane able to steady up big time. They then bang through 8-3 from that point on. So 8 of the last 11 goals in the game. Brisbane's way to lead by 30 at three-quarter time. The goal kickers for the Lions, 4 for Kai Lohman, 3 for Morris, 3 for Zach Bailey, and then 2 each for Charlie Cameron and for Connor McKenna. Singles for Dunkley, Levi Ashcroft, and Cam Rayner. Meanwhile, for Geelong, Patrick Dangerfield's got 4, 3 for Shannon Neal, 2 for Jack Martin, and then singles for the two Ollies, Wiltshire and Dempsey. 30-point lead for Brisbane as we turn for home at three-quarter time. Scat 6 test in which the umpire had to intervene and stop play in the second quarter for Lockie Neal. He passed that subsequent concussion test and returned to the field of play. Played out the third quarter. And Max Holmes, who seemingly had done a hammy, felt for it, came off late in the second term. He did a warm-up at halftime and he's played out that third quarter, Max Holmes. In the end, he was Geelong's equal leading possession getter in the term. He had 9 touches, 1 clearance and 4 inside 50s in the quarter for Max Holmes. The thoughts of Rama and Boomer coming up in just a moment. This is Thursday Night Footy on ABC Sport.
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1: Plunks it, gives a handball away to Manor. Geelong have transitioned the footy, the length of the ground. Dempsey turns Tunstall inside out and goals. Geelong are on the doorstep. From 43 down to within 2.
3: They can't juggle between them. Morris cricket ground level. How fast away into the open goal. Hipwood to Rayner, who backs it into the Geelong fans behind the goal. How's this response of Brisbane? 3 quick goals in succession after Geelong got back within a point.
1: Loops a handball to Dunkley. Hurried kick forward, Lohman. Lohman marks. And the Cats claimed it was touched on the way through, but Kai Lohman's going to get a look at the sticks. 30 out, left half forward. Brisbane come again. Lohman goals, and the Lions keep the Cats at bay.
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1: So in the story of the night, Brisbane, with the start of like they've been shot out of a cannon, kicked the first 8 goals, led by 43 points. The Cats chipped away early in the third, got within a point, but no further. And Brisbane flex again, 8 of the next 11 goals going the Lions' way to lead by 30 at three-quarter time. Brent Harvey, Adam Ramanaskis on ABC Sport. It's Brisbane by 30 through 3.
0: I just can't believe how incredibly efficient Brisbane have been tonight. So take away the second quarter. Now, again, Brisbane, that quarter, 5 goals from turnover. They kicked 11 goals for the game, Boomer, from turnover.
5: Out of 17.
0: So really sweating on Geelong mistake. But at the same time, if you look at Brisbane's pressure for the entirety of the game, it's been there.
5: Yep.
0: Like that, even that second quarter when Geelong kicked 6 goals to 1, they still had 28 tackles in that second quarter. So they've really put Geelong under all sorts of pressure. Geelong love to own the ball, own tempo, own territory. You mentioned it in that third quarter, Boom, where Brisbane is simply just speed on the game. Everything is speed. Everything's done really quick. Lohman's causing all sorts of problems. Cameron's causing all sorts of problems. Zach Bailey's causing all sorts of problems. So these sort of higher half forwards that they have have all hit the scoreboard. Cam Rayner is probably the one that's missed out probably a little bit tonight.
5: Yep.
0: I think, but you know, even Logan Morris hasn't had a big night. He's kicked 3 goals, but you wouldn't go, oh, geez, he's had an incredible night. It's been those others, those smaller players that have just caused havoc. Lockie Neal was incredible that caught out 11 possessions, so obviously no effect of that hit in the second quarter. Look, 5 goals in this game is not too much. I think just certainly Geelong can make that up, but they're going to find some tempo. They're going to find some control in this game, Geelong. Brisbane's forward line have

0: But Geelong's defence just at sixes and sevens the whole night. They haven't been able to set up. They haven't been able to get comfortable. They haven't been able to hold territory. They haven't been able to hold field space. So, you know, do you put danger in the middle? What do you do from here, Boone?
1: 25 scoring shots from their 35 entries until three-quarter time. Now, you don't see that against Geelong. You don't normally see 110 points against Geelong either.
2: That's what I was going to say. They're the first visiting team to crack 100 points here at Cadenia Park in 24 years.
1: 24, and it's three-quarter time.
2: Three-quarter time.
0: What do you mean?
2: So the Bulldogs,
0: 7-8-5, by three-quarter time.
2: Yeah.
0: Oh.
1: Not at the end of the game. No. But they've got it now. They've got 110.
2: In three quarters.
1: Yeah. This is huge. This is a big statement from the Brisbane Lions. The things I've really liked, Rama, you mentioned the speed on ball. We said that Geelong are getting caught out, and they look like they're... The back's positioning is too aggressive. Yeah. But that's because they're up the ground. And then Brisbane are just going snap straight from defence into offence and getting the ball out the back. The other thing I like, Brisbane are bringing their forwards really, really high. And even when it goes over the back and Geelong is still there to win it, they've got to turn and face the game, and they are getting absolutely slaughtered. We've seen a goal down there. O'Connor got caught holding the ball. I think Lohman might have kicked the goal. It's fantastic play. But it's been a tale of three different quarters, hasn't it?
3: Yep.
1: Because Brisbane dominated the first, Geelong dominated the second, Brisbane dominated the third. Let's see what's going to happen here in the fourth.
4: It was the third quarter, of course, on grand final day, where Brisbane made their move after the scores were level at halftime. And led by 19 at three-quarter time that day, and of course went out to win by 47. Margin 30 here as we start the final term. Draper with the hit out. Down in front of Bailey, gets some centre bounce minutes. Knocks the ball through his legs, straight to Draper, who's tackled. Ball up.
1: Feel a little bit sorry for Mullen. Starts on Lockie Neal. Will Ashcroft goes all right, so he goes on to him. And now Zach Bailey's kicked three, so he gets moved on to him.
4: Draper hit out. Holmes.
2: Clearing the tag, Abuba.
4: Clearing kick, though, for Geelong as it'll bounce away out towards the 50. Collected by Shannon Neal. Fights off the tackle as he dumps a kick into the forward pocket. It'll pitch and run out of play, and it's gaining some territory for the Cats. Boundary throw in a forward pocket for Geelong.
1: Here we see Brisbane again. Charlie Cameron trying to be the deepest, but pushing everybody up. Hopefully this is one kick, handball receive out the back again. They have literally got, I'm going to call that 110 metres, Rammer, to do their work into.
2: Brent Harvey with you on ABC Sport. Thrown back in. Draper in front of Edwards. Tries to tap it to his own advantage. Clearing kick. Smothered by Atkins. Cuts through a couple. Kicks up the outside of the boot. Neal had it dumped away from him by Rayner. Awkward ball. Answorth gathers. Dribbles it only as far as O'Sheen Mullen, who fires towards goal to try and get it going. Something out of nothing for Geelong. And they'll take it as they look to close the deficit. The margin immediately is cut to start this final term inside 90 seconds. 24 points the Brisbane lead, 17-8-110 to Geelong, 12-14-86.
1: Well, there's one way if you want to get back to your tagger.
3: Yep.
1: Kick a goal on him, go and tell him about it. But it'll be interesting to see who he goes to. Zach Bailey started in the centre square and he went straight to him. I'm tipping he's going to stay on ball though when Zach Bailey goes forward. So, but a fantastic goal, an opportunist goal.
0: Zach Bailey was going the other way. He'll start to attack.
1: Yep. Well, Brisbane did win that contest, and then it just got flipped on its head by a couple of little smothers.
4: Who were the best ones at that? Boomin, you would have had plenty of tags.
1: Cameron Ling was fantastic.
4: He always let you know about it?
1: Yeah, he was really. But he would hit the scoreboard
0: you
1: too.
0: That was a really good one. Anthony Franchina. he was a good tagger.
4: There's a blast from the past. A name you haven't heard for a while.
0: Boomer would know Anthony Franchina.
1: Absolutely.
4: Draper palms it down to Bailey Smith. Handball away towards Holmes, to Edwards, to O'Connor. Back to Holmes, but the Cats are retreating. He kicks wide and finds blitz arms on the wing. So
1: remind me about Anthony Franchina. If we've got enough time post-game, I'll tell you a quick story.
4: We'll have plenty of time for that chat, I'm sure. Short kick away to O'Connor. O'Connor dabs it down to half forward and picked off by Answorth, who marks at half back. So Geelong trying to get some momentum going. Down 24, start of the last.
2: Answorth up towards Morris, caught behind against Connor O'Sullivan. Spills out the way. But Bruce Reveal off the instep, kicks up towards Connor McKenna, tangling with Stewart. Good battle throughout the evening. Collar Jazzy comes in, offers support. Kicks out towards Mark O'Connor. Tries to slap it away from Dunkley. And rolls out of play in front of Max Holmes. So Will Ashcroft leads the way with 27 disposals for Brisbane. Next highest is Levi Ashcroft with 19 and Lockie Neal with 19. Bailey Smith with 25, Holmes with 24, and Tom Stewart with 20 for Geelong.
4: Clinch at the other end of that stat sheet. Jeremy Cameron hasn't had a kick. Two handballs.
2: Yep, I was getting to that. Unfortunately for Jezza, it's been a night to forget. off the bye for Geelong. Bailey Smith gets it from the palm down. Kicks up towards Dangerfield. Four goals tonight. He takes the mark. Centre wing on the hickey stand. Bounces back to his feet. 36 years of age. He drives the kick up towards half forward, looking for Neil. Harris Andrews came in late, made the spoil. Down to Fletcher, kicks up the wing to Zach Bailey. Hand pass to Neil. Lockie Neil looks into the middle of the ground. Rayner takes the mark. They're on the burst, the Brisbane Lions.
4: So Rayner, some indecision, a lot of white jumpers back, so just kicks laterally to Will Ashcroft. Pointing and directing. Will just looks inside the forward 50, leaping up Zach Bailey, hands to it, no mark. Spills down to O'Sullivan just to get out of here, kick up to halfway and out the back. Andrews hugs it to his chest, picks it off for Brisbane. Again, the Lions just able to change a bit of tempo here with ball in hand. 24 points the lead for Brisbane, but the Cats have kicked the first in the last quarter.
1: Harris Andrews was very hesitant to kick to his teammate there, wasn't he?
4: Young Ty Gallop, who took the mark and then went short to Gardner. On the wing, it's a crowded forward 50. Gardner's just going to put it inside 50 and turn it over cold. Blitzarms takes the intercept mark, centre-half back for Geelong. Four-goal lead for Brisbane. Four goals, 24 points, four and a half gone final turn.
2: He wanted to try and move it quickly, but a couple of those opportunities dried up. So sends it out to the

0: in the end, Geelong have 2-on-1. Conor O'Sullivan takes the mark with Tom Stewart in front of McKenna, the Irishman. And it's going to be a 50-metre penalty here. So McKenna was told to come back. He ignored that. And so Conor O'Sullivan doesn't wait for the full 50. Instead, takes advantage and kicks it out to Bailey Smith, who works it up the wing to Humphreys.
1: So Humphreys looks corridored, wants to get it to Holmes. Broken up by Morris on the way through, but a shove and a free kick for the Cats. Advantage applied. O'Connor takes it. Handball away to Manor. Sends it inside 50. Gallup reaching overhead. Plucks it for Brisbane. Takes the intercept mark at fullback for the Lions.
2: That was brilliant, wasn't it? Yeah. Stretching mark, getting pushed in the back. That's a goal saver, that one right there.
1: Short to Fletcher, short to Lockie Neal, not the required range. Hand pass back to Fletcher, kicks in front of the benches and finds Berry, who marks right on halfway for the Lions.
0: He wanted to try and get it to Zach Bailey. Holmes was in front, had enough of it. Oh, had his arms chopped, says the umpire. Free kick going the way of Max Holmes, who had that hamstring square in the second quarter. It's been okay to finish the match, but still not looking at his absolute best. Hand pass to Conor O'Sullivan, gets a hand pass away to Atkins, up to Bailey Smith, between wing and half forward, just pokes a kick looking for Jack Henry, in from the side, can't take the mark, spills down the way of Lockie Neal, one way then the other, kicks up to Dunkley, who marks centre wing on the broadcast side.
2: Great decision maker, Lockie Neal, isn't he? And execution.
3: But it's the difference. So Bailey Smith just bombs the ball in the air inside forward 50. Lockie Neal wins it inside defensive 50 and hits a target coming out.
1: Dunkley short to Will Ashcroft. He's got the main flowing again. Heads it down to half forward. Morris leaps up for it. No mark. Spills down in front of McKenna, who inadvertently sockers it out of bounds. Last disposal free for Geelong. Stewart takes it. Looks corridor. Ollie Henry takes the mark and the ground opens upfield. Pokes the pass in front of Mullen. Deft touch on it. Got it away towards Shannon Neal. Collects 70 metres out. Puts it inside 50. Wiltshire can't quite mark. Wiltshire goes and gets it. Had more time than he thought. And off the left, he's non-preferred. He misses near side or behind. 23-point game. Brisbane on top. 7 gone final term.
2: Oh, he had a lot more time there, didn't he? He could have straightened up and probably just dribbled that through.
0: Sort of feels like one of those nights where Geelong are playing their opponents and themselves at various times. Cameron, that time Jeremy Cameron was half a chance. Wiltshire cut in front. Trying to work his way out of defence was Fletcher. Broke a couple of tackles. Did well in the end. Kicks up towards the wing. Harris Andrews has to present. Knocks it down. Sees it out of play in front of Colin Jasny. It's the one with Neal and Ollie Henry at half forward. In the end, they almost got in each other's way.
2: Yeah, they're going to have to hurry up here, the Cats. They're going to have to kick a goal in the next couple of minutes to even be a little sniff. They probably need two quick ones.
0: 23 points as the Brisbane Lions lead. Cats will have to take some risks. Deconing wins down the tap. Lockie Neal front and centre. Out pass to Reveal. Kicks it straight out towards the boundary line. It'll be a lasso free kick for Geelong. They'll take it under the hickey stand.
2: Brisbane will be really happy to have a nil-all draw here. They don't need to score goals to win this game. They've just got to stop Geelong from kicking them. But unfortunately, Geelong are going to have to take some risks.
1: Geelong, best final quarter team in the competition. 13-2 this year in last quarters. Colin Jasny to a contest. Spills to Martin. Gives it to Mullen. Short kick inside 50. Broken up. Nice work by the Lions. Dunkley clears the area. Up to halfway. McKenna eventually gathers. Hand pass to Rayner. He lost it. And then Atkins, stripped of it by Rayner. Ball up. The pair share it in the middle of Cadinia Park.
2: Jez, he hasn't had great ball use tonight. But he just doesn't look like getting near it, does he?
1: Still on the two handballs for the night. Hasn't put total letter tonight. Jeremy Cameron from the stoppage. Mullen bangs it forward for Geelong. Ball pitches, runs close to the boundary line. Beats everyone out of play. Boundary throw-in. About 50 metres out from the Cats attacking goal. So 23-point game. Lions on top. They did get within a point, the Cats, after falling 43 down in the opening term. And after they drew within one, Brisbane steadied up, kicked 8-3 to end the quarter.
0: Throwing back in. Tap down from McConey to the front of the pack. No one there for Geelong, though. Manor goes racing after it with Reveal and a boundary throw in Ben Cameron.
4: The Geelong chant has just gone up around the ground, so they know they need to lift their team.
0: School holidays, of course, so while not ideal to have a Thursday night fixture for a lot of the kids, might have been allowed a slightly later bedtime tonight. Thrown back in, Fortin to Coney. To Coney down to Jack Martin, who's trying to dodge a couple of tacklers. Gallup got him. Got a hand pass away. Andrews wraps up and brought down by Ollie Henry, and the umpire will ball it up. It's about 35 metres out from Geelong's goal.
1: Winner tonight goes in the top four. The loser

0: up. He's on the outside looking in with seven to play in the home and away season. De Koning down to Manor. Hurried kick forward. Needed a kind roll. Didn't get it. One behind. So margin at 22. Geelong doing all the scoring, or the only scoring that we've seen so far through the first 10 minutes of this final term. Brisbane by 22 points.
1: Fletcher into the pocket for Zach Bailey. Three goals for him tonight. As his reputation grows, the offers will come for him. At season's end, he's got a decision to make. Kicks up towards Fort, caught behind against Tom Stewart. Got it down to Holmes, hand pass to Humphreys. Into the middle of the ground, never got to Mullen. Spalled away by Levi Ashcroft. Cameron's hand pass chopped off. Zach Guthrie, desperate, won the footy. Knocked it out to Atkins. Contact below the knees. Second time we've seen that rule tonight. It's an interesting one when the ball's in dispute, but yeah, I guess we've got to protect the well-being of the players, and Dunkley gets the free kick.
0: Got it to Levi Ashcroft. Short kick straight up the pipe to Lachie Neal. He's got Hipwood in the corridor, ignores him. Lockie, two kicks from goal. He just dabs the pass straight to Berry, who marks uncontested, 25 out straight in front. And Chris Scott will be thinking, how on earth was that allowed to happen?
2: Well, it actually wasn't even for Berry. It was for Hipwood.
3: I've never seen this from Geelong, the way they're defending tonight.
2: It was for Hipwood, but Berry was there as well. So take your pick again. Lachie Neal, again, great execution, great decision-making. Just chipped that ball in there in the middle of four Geelong players, Rammer. Yeah.
3: Well, Geelong look like an inexperienced defence at the moment. They don't know what they're doing.
0: They have punched holes in them tonight defensively. Berry for some more pain. He misses. Leaves the door ajar. A dozen minutes gone, final.

0: chopped off. Will Ashcroft takes the mark. Position number 30 coming up for him. So he has been in rare form in recent weeks. 30 disposals in his last three games. Chips it over the top to Fletcher. Two-time Norm Smith medalist. Fletcher sends a high long ball into the pocket. Hipwood sets himself, can't take the mark. Kolodziejczyk spoils. Wilkshire races after it, socks it in the middle of the ground. A chaos ball. Jeremy Cameron tries to toe poke it out to Martin. It may still work. Martin tackled and brought down. Great desperation for the Lions. Just as Geelong thought they had a chance to break clear. Another great chase, and guess who? Josh Dunkley lays the tackle.
1: A little lateral soccer off the deck. First kick of the night for Jeremy Cameron from the stoppage. Will Ashcroft, high bomb into the forward pocket. And nice intercept mark taken by Kolodziejczyk.
2: And I think Gardner might have done his hammy here. If it's not, it's a very, very big cramp. But he's waving to the bench and he wants out.
1: Okay, thank you, Boomer. And you get Ben to keep an eye on that. Kolodziejczyk's got it. Back pocket for the Cats. Heads out of the defensive arc. Rayner punches it over the boundary line. We'll have a throw-in. Ben Cameron.
3: Yeah, Darcy Gardner is turned around and he started hobbling towards the bench. He can't even get into a run, so I think it is worse than a cramp. Boomer, as you mentioned.
4: Yeah, right hamstring, Benny, no doubt. Just got a replay of it up here, so.
1: Jeez. It's about 9 of the 16 games this year. Darcy Gardner, Brisbane get it going inside 50 again. Hitting up to meet it, Hipwood, handball away to Lohman. Hand pass into the forward pocket, trying to link up with Zach Bailey. And Humphreys knocks it free from him. So boundary throw in forward pocket for Brisbane.
2: Well, they're one short at the minute, so Geelong need to get the ball going down there. Darcy Wilmot's putting his arms out saying, why are we one short? Berry comes down and takes Cameron at the minute.
0: Brisbane by 23 points. This is all a territory game for the moment for the Lions. Thrown back into play, Fort and Taconing tangle. Fort down to the front, charging through McKenna. Tackle dragged down by Atkins. Will Ashcroft lays a good tackle on Tanner Bruin. And Bible board up in the left forward pocket for Brisbane.
2: They celebrate, sorry, Clint. They celebrate little things. That was a tackle there, and Darcy Wilmot is 80 metres off the ball and puts his hands up to celebrate.
0: Will Ashcroft tries to win it, but he's beaten to the footy by Tom Stewart. Kicks out towards halfback. Wilshire runs onto it. Kicks up the wing. Not a great kick for Jeremy Cameron. It's chopped off. Mark taken by Darcy Wilmot, who continues to impress in that roll across halfback in the absence of Dane Zorko.
1: Wilmot wide to Bruce Reville. And Mark's just inside the boundary line, eastern side.

0: ball up inside 50 for the Lions. Ben Cameron.
1: Just on that celebrating the small stuff, I feel like that's really ratcheted up for Brisbane since the bye. It feels like that was something they spoke about. When their pressure's positive, they win. When it's not, they lose. And they've really celebrated those 1%ers noticeably since I've noted Boom.
0: Humphreys gets it out of the defensive arc from the ball up and eventually out of play as Martin and Wilmot share it out. Half forward for Brisbane. Boundary throwing. 15 minutes gone in the final term. It's a 23-point lead for the Lions.
2: Rami, you mentioned before they look safer behind the ball. Leicester's there. The ball's not getting out the back now, so they look so much more settled with that player there.
3: Throwing back in. De Koning wins down the tap. Trying to link up with Jack Martin, who's tangled with Darcy Wilmot. Taps it down in the end. Rayner breaks the tackle of Tom Atkins. No easy task. Bungles the kick inside 50. Shortly, Lohman gave away the free kick, holding onto the back of his opponent, and the free kick will go the way of Mark Blitzavs.
4: Not much has happened the last couple of minutes, but that's perfect for Brisbane. So that's just a bit of clock management for the Lions, where they've probably taken 4 minutes off the clock here.
3: Blitzavs around the back to Tom Stewart, sends it high and long up the wing, galloping from the side. The repositioned forward come defender has started to make some inroads. So he takes a good contested mark. Off a step, drives it inside 50. Rayner from the pack can't take the mark. Lohman's the crumber, curls on goal and slams through his fifth. Kai Lohman might have finished the match. 16 minutes gone in the final term. They have had all the answers tonight. Brisbane against the Cats. 18-9, 117 to Geelong. 12, 16, 88. And after Oisin Mullen kicked the opening goal in the first 90 seconds of the final quarter, Brisbane respond. What, some 17 minutes later, and the margin is 29 points. Thursday night footy on ABC Sport with Brent Harvey and Adam Romanaskis.
2: Can we use a cricket term? He's got a Michelle.
3: Yep.
2: Michelle Pfeiffer.
3: Yep.
2: That's a great... he kicked his fourth and we said it was a great effort. Five on a night like tonight. That's five for Lohman.
3: It's a season high.
2: Two for Cameron and three for Bailey. That's 10 between the three smalls for Brisbane. It's been a fantastic effort, and that's without Morris's three as well. So good opportunist goal there, front and centre. Handball receive, snap over the shoulder, execute well.
0: Edwards wins the hit out in the middle, but Bruce Reveal gets it going forward for Brisbane. Zach Bailey turns his opponent inside out, slips over without it. Lohman puts his head over the footy, left it behind though. O'Sullivan intercepts for Geelong.

0: pocket. Andrews does very well, holds out Martin, and Brisbane win it back. A 1-2, Wilmot to Answorth, back to Wilmot. Hand pass to Levi Ashcroft. He's shoved out of bounds by Guthrie. And a boundary throw in half forward for the Cats. 18 gone in the final term. Brisbane by 29 points, a goal each in this final term.
1: Cats were perfect at Cadinia Park before tonight, Rammer. 6-0. This will be two wins for Brisbane here at Cadinia Park. How significant is that?
2: Oh, any win at Cadinia Park for any opposition is significant. So, just any time you come here, now you're just growing confidence that you know you can beat Geelong.
1: Draper out of the ruck, was able to get the clearance, kicked up to Logan Morris, who clears the defence, looking up towards Hipwood. Two Geelong players collide, spills out the way of Rayner, kicks into the pocket. O'Connor's the other cat back, and he takes the mark. Wedge between Kai Lohman and the run of Tunstall. He was rather fortunate that he was able to take it 10 metres out from his defensive goal.
3: And Lohman was filthy because it was a terrible kick. All that was chopping his eyes.
2: Just need to chip it.
1: Guthrie chips it to the back pocket where the mark is taken. Jack Martin works it up to Ollie Dempsey. Thought about the hand pass around the back. Pushes back behind his marker. Left half back. Brisbane by 29 points. Dempsey sends it long up towards Neil. That's Shannon Neil and Jeremy Cameron. Spills off hands. Edwards at the back. Tries to knock it clear. Gallup got him high. Free kick Geelong's way.
0: Edwards stands up with the footy. Hand pass to the run of Bruin. Kicks inside the attacking arc and Lester leaps up in front of Manor to take the intercept mark. So the concern out of the Knights going to be the hammy for Darcy Gardner. And a couple of other players banged up on the run, but both of them returned. Lockie Neal with that head knock in the second term passed the Scat 6 concussion test. And Max Holmes, who had that hamstring injury in the second quarter, but it's played out the second half.
3: He's on the bench now. It's just not worth bringing him back on now, is it? He's getting a rub down as we speak. The game's done and dusted.
2: Silly. That's 50 metres.
0: So Berry's just kicked the ball out of bounds on the full, and the Brisbane player Morris has just whacked it into the stands, and the ump said, well, you can't do that. That was a free kick for Geelong, and he's killed a dead ball, and so now it's going to be a scoring shot. And Connor O'Sullivan, who hasn't been a noted goal kicker in his young career, is going to get a look here from 40 out just right of centre.
3: So I was just speaking about the game's done and dusted now, isn't it? They can't win Geelong.
0: It meant a lot to go right, starting with this as O'Sullivan's kick misses.
3: Well, Max Holmes is up on the bench, indicating he wants to get back on, and it looks like he will. I'm not sure about it. I think he's nearly your best player, and you're going to risk him.
0: Lions by 28, by the way, so just ticked into time on final term. Lions 28.
1: Wilmot into the pocket for Harris Andrews, stepped off his line, called a play on, goes all the way back to Noah Answorth, who marks in front of the goal line. Plays on, Shannon Neal comes running at him, drives it long to half-back, Draper looking to present, clears him out in the pack, over the back, racing after it, Tunstall, bumped off it by O'Shea Mullen, gathered by Edwards, hand pass a turnover, Dunkley, Rayner can't pick up the loose footy at his bootlaces, Bruin showed good patience and desperation, Geelong win it back, Blitzav's hand pass to Bailey Smith, inside 50, Dangerfield leads up, marks directly in front, 45 metres out from goal. He's been called upon a couple of times tonight, the captain. We'll have to try and go back from just inside 50 to keep any flicker alive.
2: It was much better by Bailey Smith there going inside forward 50.
4: Ball didn't spin very well, though.
2: Well, it didn't spin very well.
3: But got to where he wanted to go, though. He did drop his eyes and look for Dangerfield on the lead.
1: Four goals tonight for the 12th time in his career for Patrick Dangerfield. At 36 years of age, Dangerfield from 50 hits it sweet. Forever young, the Geelong captain, as he kicks five goals tonight on what's been a disappointing night for Geelong, but he has shown plenty in the forward 50. Brisbane lead cut back to 22 points, and you just never know. 22 minutes gone in the final term. They'd have to be efficient out of the middle of the ground. Brisbane 18-9, 117 to Geelong 13-17, 95. Patrick Dangerfield with his fifth goal.
2: Well, you'd never say never in this game. So, you know, 5 minutes to go, four goals they need here Geelong. It looks highly unlikely, but if a team can do it, Geelong is certainly that. I'd be clearing the 50 out with Dangerfield now, just getting him deep, get all the other forwards just up high and let Dangerfield go to work. Jezza doesn't look like touching it at the moment. Shannon Neal's gone cold.
0: Edwards wins the hit out back in the middle, and Max Holmes goes running away from Lockie Neal. He's a runner, he's a

0: track star as he burns him off. Two bounces. Kicks inside the forward pocket. Cameron the target. Brings it to ground. Ball comes back to him. Knocked away by Lester. He's done well, and also Andrews with a play on that. Wilmot clears the defensive arc, kicks up to the wing. Bruin's got it. He's tackled high. Free kick. Bruin to take it on the wing. Ben Cameron on the boundary.
1: Yeah, Zach Bailey just getting a little bit of work on his hamstrings. A very animated discussion with the other physio at the same time as well.
2: Bruin drives it inside 50. Shannon Neal, Jeremy Cameron there. Falls to the front. Dangerfield trying to get a half pass out. Two Manor, socket away in the end by Fletcher. Works for Brisbane. Neal gathers it half back. Chips it out to Connor McKenna. It's almost a bit of a sad sight seeing Jeremy Cameron only really able to fly with one arm. He's not raising his left arm in marking contests. It's the player who won the Coleman last year with 83 goals. Lockie Neal takes the pass from Connor McKenna. Marks centre wing on the broadcast side. He's got Sam Draper at half forward. It clears heat. Colajasny and Hipwood. And at the back, it's gathered by Ticone. Hand pass to Stewart. Through the middle of the ground. Time to take some risks. Manor can't take the mark. Running onto it. Wilmot opens up the ground now for Brisbane. He drives a high, long kick inside 50. Charlie Cameron's there. In the end, he has to compete against two. Guthrie and O'Sullivan. Morris stay down. He gathers. Hand pass looking for Will Ashcroft. Can't pick it up. Hipwood's in there. Oshie Mullen clings on with a tackle. Just got a hand pass away. Charlie Cameron can't gather. Ball in dispute. Trying to knock it clear in the end. Blitzav's got it out. Hand pass under pressure. Back to Zach Guthrie. Got it from O'Sullivan. Stewart fends off Will Ashcroft. No easy task. Chips it back to Bruin. He marks in the back pocket.
0: Bruin heads to halfback with the kick to Manor, who had 30 and kicked 5 in their last meeting. Not the same.

0: Impact tonight. Hand pass away to Holmes. Long kick to half forward for Cameron, who marks just his second kick of the night. Dabs it inside 50. Dempsey hugs it to his chest in the forward pocket. And Ollie Dempsey right in front of the Cats race. We'll have a look here.
1: Super important that he kicks this, but he's got to go quick as well. He hasn't got his 30 seconds. He cannot take that. He's got about 10 seconds maximum.
0: Final 3 minutes. They need four goals. Dempsey to give them the first of those.
2: Well,
0: he's got it there. Dempsey curls it through. He's got two tonight. And again, the margin is cut to 16 points. Brisbane on top, time on their side, and the scoreboard. Thursday night footy on ABC Sport, 18-9 to 14-17.
1: You need Jeremy Cameron to find the football. Now, it's only his fourth disposal and second kick, but every time he gets the ball, he kicks the ball so well inside 50. That was precise, that kick. It was perfect. There wasn't a lot of pressure on him, but he just nailed it.
0: Ben Cameron on the boundary.
3: The Brisbane Lions saying hamstring tightness for Zach Bailey. He'll stay off for the remainder of the game just to be safe.
0: Yes, Ben, that's a watch. So Sunday twilight against Essendon. The next time we'll see Brisbane up at the Gabba.
1: 20 disposals, 3 goals for Zach Bailey. Job well done.
4: Almost 26 minutes gone in the final term. Fort wins down the tap. Holmes gets the clearance up towards half forward. Slipping over Wilkshire. Allowed Reveal to gather. He runs away from his opponent at halfback. Chips it out wide. It should be too wide in the end. The effort of Levi Ashcroft and a free kick will go Geelong. So he got it. Got a hand onto it according to our umpire. And Burrows racing around that boundary line. And much of the frustration of Tanner Bruin. It's going to be a throw-in, not a lasso free kick.
0: He wouldn't be wrong if he saw a clinchy. There's no doubt about that. Ian Burrows, part of the ABC Asia Pacific team. Full-time role with us as a journalist during the week and runs the boundary on the weekend. And the boundary throw-in comes down to Lockie Neal. Hand pass to Berry. His hand pass ends up back out of play. And it came off the boot of a Cats player last. So free kick going Brisbane's way.
1: Yeah, handball straight into his boot. Not intentionally, though, I don't think.
0: The old basketball trick. Short kick goes back to Leicester. It's going to be a big result for Brisbane. We'll talk about how much these two teams have played each other in the last 2 years. The seventh meeting since the 2024 prelim. It'll be Brisbane 5-2 in that time in those head-to-head games. So a lot of high-leverage wins for Brisbane in those recent encounters as Will Ashcroft heads down to half-forward and Morris seen out by O'Sullivan. We'll have a boundary throw-in 60 metres out from the Brisbane goal. Margin 16, 27 minutes into this final term. Time running out for the Cats. We're about to fall out of the top four.
4: Throwing back in. Blitzhouse doing the ruck work against Fort. Tries to tap into the back. Almost worked out to the effort of Max Holmes. It's taken by Rayner. Sends it into the pocket. Out of play. Too wide for Logan Morris. Connor O'Sullivan, which is okay for Brisbane. They have it down their end of the ground at the players' stand in. In the right forward pocket, 30 metres out from goal.
2: I spoke about those role players for Brisbane doing so well. Like Josh Dunkley, he's much better than a role player, but he plays an incredible role. 14 tackles tonight.
4: Cats have the Giants next Saturday. Thrown back in. Blitzhouse down to the front. Holmes' kick is smothered. Spills out to the effort of Berry. Curls it across his body. It's across the face of goal. Morris underneath it. Can't take the mark. He bounces into Colajasny. It goes out of play in the left forward pocket for Brisbane. 28 minutes gone in the final term. Brisbane by 16 points.
0: Four losses in their past five games for the Cats. Albeit a bunch of them by close margins and redeeming qualities in each, but not a whole lot of premiership points in that stretch. A couple of quick handballs for the Lions. Charlie Cameron caught with it. In the end, the umpire says, I'll have it.
2: Well, Brisbane are proving you play quick against Geelong and you don't let them settle, you can beat them.
0: This will be a win streak for the Lions. Four in a row. A chance to play Essendon next week to go five straight from the stoppage. Geelong get it going forward, but only as far as Fletcher. Dumps a kick back inside 50, too wide. Out of bounds. One bounce out of bounds. So that'll be enough for a forward 50 stoppage for Brisbane. Lead is 16 points. They were never headed, would you believe, Brisbane, despite Geelong getting within a point in the third quarter. Lions kicked the first 8 goals of the game, led by as many as 43, and they're going to win wire to wire.
4: They've been incredibly reliable with their set shots tonight, Brisbane. DeConing gets the hand pass away to Bruin, sends it long up the wing. Shannon Neal the target, arms outstretched in front of Harris Andrews, can't mark. Jack Martin gathers, skirts onto the footy, sends it up towards half forward, over the head of

0: for Fletcher, who takes the mark, running back with a flight in front of Jeremy Cameron, who was trying to cut across. Sean Manor was there as well of Brisbane. They've had all the answers across half back tonight. Fletcher out to Darcy Wilmot at left half back. Looks to come inboard to Lester. Not 15, so call to play on. Gives the hand pass back to Wilmot. So off the step, he just sends a high ball up the Hickey wing. One for the Flyers. Cam Rayner in the end, the only one who flies. Takes the mark. Shows the footy to the Geelong fans. How do you like this? Back-to-back wins at the Cattery for Brisbane.
1: Took them 20-plus years before that. As Rayner goes long to a contest, and there's a mark in all of that. Ford comes down with it, the former Cat. And he will get the last kick of the game.
2: He's shown the ball to the crowd on the wing.
1: And the Brisbane Lions, they reinforce the world order. It's Brisbane over Geelong again. They repeat the grand final dose and take the Cats' place in the top four. And now Darcy Fort for the finishing touches.
2: Oh no, don't go off your line, Darcy.
1: He moves in, kicks a straight drop punt. It'll count all six of them. He's happy with that. The Lions by 22 points. And it's Brisbane who prevail again over Geelong in another high-stakes game. They replace the Cats in the top four. The Lions by 22.

Like Animal Farm and its tenant, all games are equal and some games are a little more equal than others. And for the Brisbane Lions, they've had this big game travel routine in recent times. For the special games on their schedule, they'll travel a day early. They earmarked this game a long way out. A couple of extra nights in Melbourne in preparation to take on the Cats down here in Geelong. And sure enough, it has paid off again. Their big game routine comes off. Brisbane by 22 points. They're back in the four. The Cats are on the outside looking in with seven to play.

0: Well, as it has been in this stretch, it's been Brisbane over Geelong, and it is again tonight. Seven meetings in the last 2 years. Brisbane have won five of them, Geelong just two. When you think about preliminary final wins, wins on grand final day, a win tonight to replace the Cats in the top four in the key moments with plenty at stake, it has been Brisbane who have been too good for Geelong. They kicked the first eight goals of the night, led by 43. From that point on, the Cats took over, kicked, eight of the next nine goals in the game. They got within a single point. And then it was Brisbane who had to steady up. They kicked 8-3 to end the quarter, led by 30 at three-quarter time. And despite the fact the Cats kicked three of the first four goals to start this final term, Brisbane were never really troubled. And they never got within 16 points in that final term. The Cats fought, kicking a goal on the siren to cap off what was another sensational night for Brisbane. Lions by 37 at quarter time, 7 at the half, 30 at three-quarter time and 22 in the finish. Brisbane win wire to wire. Five goals for Kai Lohman, three for Logan Morrison, for Zach Bailey, two for Charlie Cameron, two for Connor McKenna. Singles for Dunkley, for Levi Ashcroft, for Cam Rayner and for Darcy Ford at the end. Some hamstring awareness for Zach Bailey. His night ended on the bench. And a genuine hammy for Darcy Gardner, sustained in the final quarter. Meanwhile, for Geelong, five for Patrick Dangerfield, three for Shannon Neal, but none of them after halftime. Two each for Jack Martin and for Ollie Dempsey. And then singles for Ollie Wiltshire and for O'Sheen Mullen. So 19-9-123, Brisbane beat Geelong 14-17-101. Thursday night footy on ABC Sport. Brent Harvey, Adam Ramanaskis, your initial thoughts. What have we seen tonight across four quarters here in Geelong?
1: Oh, I thought the biggest thing that I noticed tonight was when Brisbane put speed on ball, they made Geelong, whether it was shifting their defence, I think,

0: That's the word that people use, but it was more getting them out the back, Rammer, and making them defend. And you said you haven't seen it before, and I haven't seen it too often either, where Geelong just looked way out of position. Yep. And it was literally when Brisbane were defending, their pressure was really, really good. It was on tonight, and they would transition from defence into offence as quick as any team I've seen this year. That ball moved, it was out the back, Geelong had to defend, and quite often we've seen an extra forward in Brisbane's forward line just by reading the cue. So that was the biggest thing that I took out of it. You look from a defensive point of view and you probably think Geelong were a little bit proactive in their positioning, but I think it was more, I think we figured it out, Rammer, as the game went on, it was more speed on ball from Brisbane.
1: Yeah, no doubt. And they were just out position continually, Geelong's defence. And, you know, when you got the likes of Tom Stewart, DeConing, Connor O'Sullivan down there, very experienced defenders, getting sucked up the ground so high. And Brisbane's half forwards are just too quick. So Lohman, Bailey, Charlie Cameron, Cam Rayner, you know, they've kicked 10 goals between them. Then you get two goals out of Connor McKenna playing on Tom Stewart. So they really went to work against Geelong. Geelong about 60.

0: in two quarters of football. They've dominated the first quarter and dominated the third quarter. So, but, and in those two quarters, it wasn't grind football. And that's what Boomer and I are talking about here. It exposed a few of Geelong's weaknesses. When you do put genuine speed on the ball and around the contest, Geelong find it incredibly difficult to defend. Yep. Geelong want the tempo ahead of the ball to be slower at times so they can set up. Now, we saw a number of occasions where Connor McKenna was pushing all the Brisbane forwards up the ground just to make it genuine one-on-ones. Then to beat them back the other way. Now, usually we're so often seeing with Geelong, Tom Stewart sitting back by himself, Sam De Koning sitting back by himself, Connor O'Sullivan sitting back by himself, Guthrie at times, Collar Jasny at times, but they were made to play accountable football tonight. So Brisbane go, well, no, you're not going to have a plus one tonight. What we're going to do is every single opportunity we get, we're going to make it a one-on-one. So you actually have to defend. Now, whether that's around the contest. So around the contest, you see the ball goes deep into Brisbane's forward 50. There's a stoppage right at the point of the square. Bailey Smith doesn't want to defend. Josh Dunkley kicks a goal. So it's forcing. Brisbane forced and asked the question of Geelong all night. If you don't defend us, we're going to kick goals. And that's what they just continually did. Geelong didn't want to defend. They wanted to sort of play their zone sort of type of defence as they play. Brisbane forced it the other way. And you're only efficient if the opposition allows you to be efficient. Yeah. And that's what Geelong allowed. They allowed Brisbane's efficiency going inside forward 50. At one stage, what were they, Corbs? They were seven entries to six goals at the start of the game.
1: Yep.
0: You know, so Geelong are playing catch up for the entirety of the game. They get within a point in that third quarter. Then you look after that, Brisbane base, they go and kick the eight of the next 11 goals in that quarter. So it's like, you know, look, the alarm bells would have been ringing in the Geelong coach's box, but Chris Scott, he couldn't do anything about it tonight.
2: I think the phone might have been ringing literally. Yeah. He smacked it in the grass. Gave away a free kick for holding the ball.
0: Yeah, so it's, look, they've got their measure. I think Brisbane has certainly got Geelong's measure. They've worked out the formula against Geelong. Now, if other teams aren't watching the formula to beat Geelong, they're crazy.
1: Well, if you look at the two wins that Geelong have had in their last seven, and again, I don't want to take away from anyone's wins, but yeah, they beat the Lions earlier this season when they were on three consecutive six-day breaks.
0: Yep.
1: So, yeah, early in the season. Maybe the Premiers aren't quite as motivated in the back end of the season as they are at the start for obvious reasons. And the only other one they've got, which is looking like a huge aberration and an outlier, was the qualifying final last year where Geelong were too good for them that night. But every other moment and in every other way, the Lions have beaten them. They beat them on prelim night in 2024,
0: yep,
1: where they had to come from behind. They beat them in the wet early last season up at the Gabba in that rescheduled cyclone game.
0: Yep.
1: They blitzed them in the opening quarter and blew them off the park in the corresponding fixture here last year. They beat them down after halftime, scored from clearance on grand final day. And then tonight, they almost felt like they were toying with them at times and holding it. It was like when it was time to go, they put their foot down and controlled the game when they needed to win by 22 points. They win wire to wire. There they replace the Cats in the top four. Let's go celebrate with the two-time reigning premiers to Ben Cameron in the winners' rooms.
3: Yeah, they're a pretty happy bunch. Josh Dunkley just going past me. He's got a bit of blood sort of on the peak of his nose, so he's had a bit of an issue there as they all come in. Jasper Fletcher, a pretty happy boy as he high-fives a few fans as he goes past. Lockie Neal, the last to come in, hugging Harris Andrews, and they'll slip in and they'll sing this song. Here we go.

0: Yeah, they're a happy group, as they should be. They've come down to the Cattery again and come away with the 4 points, and it will be a springboard into the final third of this home and away season.
1: Thanks, Ben. They're in the four tonight. They get to 10-6. Meanwhile, Geelong, their record worsens to 9-7. Only two games over 500, the Cats. So the game of mathematics is Mick Mulder.

0: House always tells us. And all of a sudden, despite the fact they've been, you know, in all these games close and have run, you know, four teams within single digits, ultimately
1: they don't have much wriggle room now. Geelong.
0: All of a sudden, they're 9-7. They've lost four of their last five. And the Cats, when you're looking at their run home, they got the Giants in Sydney next week. St Kilda back here at Cadinia Park. Melbourne at the MCG, which the D's at the G are
1: electric.
0: A different situation, aren't they, than anywhere else. Collingwood at the MCG. They play Essendon down here at Cadinia Park, which I'd start a heavy favourite. North Melbourne in the penultimate round. Who knows what shape your Kangas look like then, Boomer? Are they playing for a wild card spot?
2: We'll have nine on the trot by then.
0: And then Richmond to finish. So there's still enough.
3: So they might win their last four, which is sort of gives them a run home. But
2: they've still got to win a couple of games in the meantime. They've got to win Giants, Saints and Melbourne. They've got to win probably two of them, don't they? Or one, at least one of them.
3: It's their defensive system, as Rama said, which would give Chris Scott nightmares that against the best sides, they can get exposed.
2: So for the listeners, and Rama explained it really well, pushing the Brisbane players up the ground, what could they do they could do what Brisbane done. Just put a player there.
1: Yeah, just hold.
0: We'll come back to that. Let's go back to the winner's rooms. Ben.
4: Hey, I'm down here with Jasper Fletcher, who's got his mum, Narelle, just ripping off his strapping. Looks like it hurts. Who did you come in and say hello to when you came into the rooms as well?
5: Yeah, I got mum, Narelle, my auntie, Trace, my second cousin, which I got wrong last week, Zeph, and then my cousin, Coco.
4: That's very cool. That performance, what's your overall takeaway from that game?
5: Look, it was a gritty win. I mean, Fags brought in the theme this week of Rafa, the documentary about grit and determination. I think that showed us tonight. We started off really well. Sort of slipped up a little bit in the second quarter, but then after half time, I think we got back to our best and just keep kicking the ball forward and give us our forwards the best chance.
4: So can you explain it to us? I'm trying to make sense of it. It was 8-0 in the first quarter. Then it felt like it was 8-0 to them in the second quarter. Then you guys went again in the third. Like, what changed between the first and second quarters?
5: Yeah, look, I mean, we started off really well. We knew they'd come off the bye, so our goal was to try and jump them at the start. And I think we did that obviously really well, kicking eight goals. And then we sort of let off the gas in the second quarter, which hurt us. And as we know, Geelong are a very talented side with some great goal kickers as well. So at half time, we sort of had a bit of a reality check, got together as a group, and knew that we had to get the ball going our way. And we took territory tonight and gives our forwards the best chance.
4: I'll send you upstairs. Called Middlemass, Matt Clinch, Adam Ramanaskis, and Brent Harvey.
2: Jasper, Brent Harvey up here. Congratulations on the win. Fantastic to always come down Geelong and get the 4 points. You spoke about the getting together and reassessing at half time. What was the messaging from the coaches at that stage?
5: Yeah, look, I mean, to be fair, our second quarter wasn't the greatest, so Faye's got us a bit of a pump up. But we, you know, at the end of the day, we wanted to be in front at half time. We were. I know it was only by 7 points and we gave up a 40 point lead, but we're in a great position. We knew that we had to go again. And I was just speaking about the Rafa theme this week, that he was built on determination, and Fags bought in. Rafa's taking the first set, Roger's taking the second set. We need to go 3-4. So I think we got that done tonight.
2: Was it a ploy by you boys to bring, and you don't have to give away your game plan as such, but the Brisbane forwards all came right up the ground and got the Geelong defenders out of position and got them running back towards goal. Was that something that you boys spoke about, or was that something that the forward group would just speak about?
5: Yeah, look, we try and lengthen the ground as much as possible. Down here at GMHBA, it's a really long ground, so there's not a lot of space east-west. It's all north-south, so we wanted to try and get them out the back. We know they play pretty proactive. They've got some great markers down there, so we wanted to try and get one-on-one contests and get some layers. And I think our big boys were huge tonight, and so are our smalls.
2: And the last one from me, tell us about the celebrating the little things. So from up here, we're elevated and we can see a lot. Somebody does an amazing spoil, and Harris Andrews has got his hands up. Darcy Wilmot's got his hands up. Is that something that you boys have been focused on the last couple of weeks?
5: Yeah, 100%. Celebrating the little wins. I know we had a little rough patch there where we lost three on the trot, but we wanted to get back and just celebrate and bring all the energy together, especially down here where there's probably about 5,000 Brisbane fans and the rest Geelong fans. So we had to create our own energy tonight, and that's the way we get it done.
1: Harris celebrates winning the coin toss, doesn't he, Jasper?
5: Yes, he does. That's the first little win for us tonight.
1: Just on the Rafa documentary, do you like that? Because I know some guys will go, I might watch it or I might not watch it, whereas other guys really buy into that thing. Where do you sit in those, I guess, do you like it or you don't like it?
5: Yeah, I reckon it's good. I reckon it gets our group across the line. I mean, we're all big sporting fans, our group is. And I think when you bring someone in like that, someone you can sort of relate to, I know we don't play tennis, but someone with grit and determination who didn't have the most talent in the world, but it absolutely worked super hard at his game, and I think we show that tonight.
1: So do you go and source people yourself to talk to up in Brisbane that play other sports, have gone through adversity, have had unbelievable careers? Do you go and source people in your own development for that?
5: A little bit. I mean, in pre-season, we always try and bring in new themes. So we've watched the Redeem Team documentary, watched, I think, the Penrith Panthers documentary. We even watched one about Mount Everest and climbing the peaks. So Fag's always trying to bring a new, fresh sort of content to the year that we can come back to throughout the year.
1: Just one last one for me. I thought Connor McKenna's job tonight was critical. He's kicked two goals himself. Now, it'll say on the stat sheet Tom Stewart's had 25 possessions, but I just thought the way he positioned himself, like Tom couldn't, he just didn't have that usual influence that he usually has through the back half of the ground.
5: Oh, mate, he's been absolutely huge for us. I mean, he was sort of out of our team last year and he's coming with a spark. He's got silky skills, as the Irish all do. But he gets his job done. He just creates a one-on-one contest, and we know how good he is with the footy in hand. And he's got a lot of speed to go with it too, so he can burn the other way. But he's been great for our forward line. I'm sure the boys are really thankful for him.
3: Jasper Fletcher with us on ABC Sport. Jasper, it's Matt Clinch upstairs. It's only 5 weeks ago that 14 goals in a quarter the Giants are able to slam on against you. You come down to Geelong, you take their fourth spot on the ladder. Can you explain to our listeners how you have such fluctuations from a five-week period to be back to your best by now?
5: Yeah, it's all part of sport, really. You can't be all high. I know that some teams have done it in the past, but it's all about learnings, and we just try and time our run really well. I know those weeks we didn't, you know, you don't want to lose games of footy, but you also come out with great learnings. We had a great, honest meeting as a group and sort of sat down and just went, you know what, let's go back to having fun and do what we did last year, do what we did in 2024 when we had to go for it, and I think we've brought that fearless attitude back.
3: And in terms of Lachie Neale, obviously the game had to be stopped in that second quarter for him to come from the ground to do a HIA assessment. Did you chat to him at all at halftime? Were you confident he was right to return?
5: No, I didn't see him at halftime, but he's one of the toughest blokes I know. He's played through injuries. I think he played in the 2024 grand final with a torn foot, torn something in his foot. So you can always rely on him to get his job done. And he's so good below his knees, and conditions like that really suit him tonight.
0: Jasper, it's Corbin Middlemass here. Just the corny comparison one. And as someone that is, you know, you're 84 games into your career, you haven't missed one since debut. You're already a two-time premiership player. How does it compare where you are this stage of the year compared to your last two campaigns where obviously you went all the way?
5: Yeah, I mean, Fags actually showed us when we weren't sort of winning that we're still roundabouts. I think in 2024 at the bye, we were like three wins, five losses and a draw or something like that. So we know we can win it from everywhere. We just take it week by week. We had our bye, it's sort of our reset, and now we just want to keep climbing the ladder. And, you know, at the end of the day, you want to be as high as you can on the ladder, but all it is making finals, and if we can make finals, we'll take it week by week at a time.
0: Who's the best team you played so far?
5: Oh, Geelong are pretty good. You know, Freo are pretty good as well. They'll be up there. There's a lot of great teams. You've got to be on your A game no matter what, no matter who you play. So it's a wide-open competition at the moment.
0: And the rest of the weekend, what do you get up to?
5: Nah, pretty cruisy. Just head back to Brisbane. Got a Vic fan day tomorrow, so it'll be good to get around the fans down here. We love the support from the Victorians. And, yeah, take a pretty cruisy look after the body and get ready for next week.
3: What did you think of Cam Rayner showing the ball to the Geelong fans as he took that mark at the end?
5: He's a funny lad, actually. He come down here and going, boys, a lot of Geelong people love me, so if you need anything this week, let me know. But he's good. He brings that sort of excitement and flair, and just watching him go about his work is unbelievable.
0: Oh, I know we're in overtime in this interview. Just one last one. The big game routine, as I've called it in recent years, and Danny Daly's spoken about it, where it feels like you sort of pick the eyes out of the schedule and go, right, if there's a couple of games we can travel early and spend a couple of extra nights away from home in the run-up to these big games, you do it.
5: Yep.
0: Is my understanding is this is one of those games. You guys came down a bit early. What does that look like?
5: Yeah, for the days there's a bit of travel involved, we try and head down early. So you're Tassie, where there's not too many flights. Obviously, you're Perth. It's thing about 6 hours from Brisbane and Geelong, where you've got to get on an hour bus, or if you're in peak traffic, it could be 2 hours. So we actually got delayed in Brisbane, and we sat in the Virgin Lounge for about 3 hours prior to coming down. And I think you sort of realise that if that was the night before the game, everything can feel really rushed. So the way Danny goes about and he looks at the schedule is unbelievable, and he really sets us up to play our best footy.
0: Good on you, Jasper. Appreciate your time.
5: Thank you, guys. Thanks for having me.
0: Jasper Fletcher down there in the Lions rooms. I spoke about it last year at one point, this big game routine. So they would love to do it actually for every game. They would love to spend two nights on the road before they play.

0: play. They feel like it works best for their group. Yeah. As Boomer touched on pre-game, clearly in grand finals, it's what you do. You come down in early. But because of the soft cap regulations, it basically means they're not allowed to because they've got to fund the extra night accommodation themselves.
1: Which is not right.
0: I was about to say, should it be part of the cap? Should it be exempt from the cap?
1: Yeah, it should be. Yeah. Absolutely. If the club can afford to pay for the extra night, they should be able to. So Fremantle are paying for chartered flights at the moment. You know, that's a soft cap expense as well. But they've worked out obviously a way around it, whether, you know, there's one less assistant coach or whatever that might be. But I don't think you can penalise teams for helping players prepare for a game in the best possible way.
0: Particularly when there's 10 teams based in Victoria, for example. So, you know, a lot of the away games for the Victorian teams, for example, you're sleeping in your own bed or whatever it turns out to be. And by the way, a lot of our interstate teams, as in inverted commas, you know what I mean, outside of Victoria, non-Victorian teams, they wouldn't want to go that early. Like, it's not every team that wants to be away from home two nights before, but clearly the profile of this group, that they feel like it works best for them. And as much as they would love to do it more, that they're basically getting told, a couple of games a year and you decide which ones you want to do.
2: I'm just trying to figure out really quickly what the advantage is. What can you get that should be in the soft cap out of a night's accommodation? Like, it's, you're preparing for a game of football. It's not as if you're getting an extra flight somewhere or doing something different that's going to benefit you. They think it benefits them, but it's not a... I can't think of anything that just comes to mind and go, oh, that's a huge advantage.
3: Unless the budget blows out and it's partners, families that are all travelling, and before you know it, you got, you know, a travelling sort of contingent that are part of the thing. But you would have thought...
2: The clubs don't do that. Clubs don't bring family members. And I think every interstate you get, Rama, you'd know more being in management, you get two or three flights per family or something as in your first year or something.
3: Five.
2: I mean, I can't see the advantage. I don't know why that's in the soft cap.
0: The other part too, when I spoke to Danny about this last year, he said that they actually have to keep money in their cap.
1: Yeah, just in case.
0: Just in case they get like road finals and things like that. You think, how is that not in modern footy where, this is clearly just a distance of travel thing, isn't it? Where that they, like you said, it's not as if they're getting an extra coach or whatever it turns out to be that's above and beyond. It's purely trying to close the distance where the Brisbane to Melbourne flight...
1: 2.5 hours.
0: It's still a pretty decent flight. Yeah. And you think about the time travelling to the airport, and as he said there, if you cop a flight delay, all of a sudden you're rushing to get to the hotel at 10 o'clock at night, you're playing the next day, you feel really rushed.
2: When you play interstate, you get judged on the start.
0: Yeah.
2: And the start was phenomenal. 8-1 in the... It was 1, 2, 3, 4, 5... It was 6 goals in 13 minutes that they started. It was unbelievable. And you always get judged, and I reference to Rama because every football player knows it. You go interstate, keep the crowd quiet at really the start quiet. Of the game.
0: It must be hard as a coaching tool, isn't it, as well? Like, as much as, you know, they're professionals and they've obviously played in the last 3 grand finals and everything else, but all we ever hear from footy clubs is, you know, every game's as important as the next. But clearly what they have to do with this travel schedule is they actually have to earmark some games that are more important than others. So they have to say, look...
1: Against their challenges.
0: Yeah, like maybe, we're going to play Essendon at Docklands, we'll just travel the night before, but geez, we're playing Geelong, we better go a couple of nights early. And so your preparation for those games are different. It's very hard to turn around and say, oh, it's all the same, it's the same routine.
1: Yeah, but that's the reality of it. There's an expectation they should beat Essendon. That's where just how the last sits at the moment, and that's where... performance sits at the moment, but against Geelong, they're looking for anything possible that could help them.
0: Mm.
1: And they should, because they're right around the same spot on the ladder.
2: I don't know the answer to this. Did Brisbane fly in, or any interstate team to play here, did they fly in and then stay down in Geelong? You'd think so, wouldn't you? They wouldn't stay in the city,
1: And I'd assume they would fly into Avalon.
0: That I don't know the answer to. But, I know they do stay down here and kick it. I think the boys had a run here yesterday, so they were able to get on Cadinia Park, which is beneficial to them as well. Brisbane by 22 points, 19-9 over the Cats, 14-17. So it was one of those weird nights where the Cats had 31 shots, Brisbane had 28, and yet the side with fewer scoring shots led by 43 points in the opening quarter and were never headed. Geelong did get back within 1 point early in the third term before the Lions powered away again, kicking 8-3. To end that third quarter, and really as close as Geelong got again was 16 points in the last quarter, but the game was a wrap from that point on.
1: You'd think Geelong win the territory battle with 17 more inside 50s. But if you look at the metres gained for the game,

0: Brisbane are plus 200 in metres gained.
1: So if I said to you tonight, the Cats are going to have 17 more inside 50s and 31 shots.
0: They win.
1: You'd be thinking, oh, wait, Cats are home tonight.
2: They've had 69 inside. They've had 69. You think Jeremy Cameron's going to get on the end of about eight of them. And he didn't hit the scoreboard, did he?
1: What's going on with Jezza?
0: There's a marking contest in the last quarter where he just, that arm just didn't go up.
2: Yeah, I actually seen a couple of times his reactions weren't good tonight. The Brisbane player, I think it was Gardner, read the cues a lot quicker than him. And you don't, like, he's an elite player. Jeremy Cameron is an elite player. I don't know. I don't know if it is just the arm. It might be something else. But when good players have four possessions, you've got to think there's something there. Absolutely.
3: He looked tentative coming off the bye. He just didn't look like he was at the peak of his powers.
2: Yep.
0: Maybe he did have surgery.
3: Possibly.
1: Five wins in the last seven games. The Brisbane Lions over the Cats. They repeat the days from last year's grand final win by 22 points tonight. So the Lions are good. We know that. We know that their best is going to be right up there with the standard setters in the competition. So as it currently stands at the moment, if you look at the live ladder, they would be set for a showdown with Fremantle in the first week, or the second week as it is now, of the finals. Obviously, that qualifying final when one plays four. Wouldn't that be a fun game? It'll be over in Perth.
2: It's a team you don't want to run into, Brisbane, at the pointy end.
0: No way.
2: There is a team right now that you're looking at this and going, I just don't want to come into Brisbane.
0: They're not declining Brisbane.
2: No, they're just starting to... Yeah. They're smart. They do enough throughout the early part of the year, fix everything up, and now they're hitting their traps. We spoke about it before the game. They're just coming. Their mojo is back.
0: The one that's going a little bit under the radar is Ty Gallop.
3: Yeah?
0: I think what he's doing as a defender... Like he plays in a grand final last year in his fifth game or whatever it was called.
1: Yep.
0: And did an incredible job late in the season. But now...
1: Prelim was awesome. Dominated.
0: To be shifted into a defence. He's never played defence in his life.
1: Mm.
0: He took a couple of marks inside defensive 50 tonight where he just looked like a natural defender. So Darcy Gardner now, you would assume, is going to miss probably a month with the hamstring. He just becomes even more important again.
1: Is he having a better year than Harry Dane?
0: No.
2: He's a good player, isn't he? Yeah.
0: Harry's,
1: He should be in the conversation, though, shouldn't he, for the rising star, Ty Gallop?
0: I think Ty Gallop's got the luxury of having Harris Andrews there week in, week out. Yeah,
3: system around him.
0: I don't think Harry Dean's had the luxury of having Jacob Wiedering there week in, week out.
1: Most of the year. But...
0: Wiedering's missed the last four, I reckon.
1: Yeah,
0: he's going to miss a few more.
1: Yeah.
2: Can I pose another question?
3: Look at the opponents Harry Dean's played on as well in recent weeks is probably the other part.
1: Dean's not the favourite, though, for the Rising. I think he's third in the market.
2: Yeah. Smith would be still favourite, wouldn't he?
1: Smith and Dersma.
0: I think holding down the key post as an 18-year-old.
1: Yeah.
2: Yes.
0: I think it's pretty good.
2: It's a fair effort, isn't it?
1: You're going to take points off because he's finding a good team.
0: Who?
1: On Ty Gallop.
0: No, I don't think he's been... as significant as Harry Dean has been.
1: Yeah.
0: That's what I'm saying. I think what Ty Gallop's doing is incredible.
1: Yeah, but it feels like
0: But I think what Harry Dean's doing is off the charts.
1: But in Harry Dean's case, we've got him right in the forefront of the conversation. No one's ever mentioned Ty Gallop.
0: No.
1: It feels like he should be... Say he's not ahead of Harry Dean in the pecking order. He's in the neighbourhood.
0: Yeah.
1: You'd think he'd be in the...
3: It's top, voted on at the end of the season, though, rather than week by week, so that means he'll get his credit. I mean, Brisbane's draw now starts to open up a bit. They only have one... top eight side in their run home. So they've got the Bombers next week, West Coast, Port Adelaide, Carlton, who's a team on the rise all of a sudden. Then Hawthorn is their top four opponent at the Gabba in round 22. Then the Gold Coast Suns and Collingwood to close out. So there's a potential they might only lose one, they might lose none in the run home.
2: Nah, it's going to be interesting. The whole run home, I'm not a massive advocate of the wild card round, but it's going to make it very interesting, isn't it?
0: I can't wait for
2: it. It's going to be huge. I want to pose a quick question. On the other end, from you said Ty Gallop, Jack Henry, like they were disappointing down back tonight. He's played forward the whole night. He's had five touches, no impact, no goals. Should have or could have the move been made just to put him down back because he's a natural defender. And they did struggle. They did struggle there tonight with their positioning and the speed of ball from Brisbane. Potentially, I think Geelong probably missed an opportunity to just swap and throw the magnets around a little bit.
0: Yeah, I agree with that.
1: 22-point win for Brisbane. Don't forget ABC AFL Daily is your home of your footy conversation. Adam Ramanaskis. He's on the preview episode this week through ABC AFL Daily.
3: Bombers special.

0: You can find that. I think the
1: deep dive.
2: Bombers. No Bombers questions at all. Zero.
0: He's put that right.
1: Got a host of special comments. Surely we're going to go deep into the weeds.
0: We'll see how we go on.
2: We had a pre-production meeting already, and that's been my one demand.
0: We've had lots of rising star chat, lots of coaching search chat in recent weeks, so we'll see if that makes the rundown. You can find it wherever you get your podcasts, ABC AFL Daily, tomorrow.
1: Has Andrew Welsh called you, Rabba?
2: I've spoken to Andrew Welsh, yeah.
1: Has he asked you who you think should be coach?
2: Why not? Well, because I'm conflicted. That's like...
1: Isn't everyone?
2: Maybe, yeah. But, like, Dean Solomon's a very good friend of mine. James Hurd's a very good friend of mine. I manage Corey Enright. I've managed Josh Fraser. So there's a lot of guys that could be in the mix that I know incredibly well. So I'm conflicted.
0: Ben Cameron is in the Geelong rooms. Ben.
3: Yeah, thank you, guys. I am down here. I'm just trying to get a kick off George Dangerfield, but he's hogging it at the moment. Won't give me the ball. But, just recapping the Geelong injuries from the night. So Max Holmes, I actually walked past him on my way in, had the compression garment on the left hamstring, and I did see Steve Saunders, the hamstring guru, just wheeling away a bit of medical machinery. So possibly a little preliminary scan already on that hamstring, perhaps, for Max Holmes. So that was the main blowout of the night for Geelong, and that will be the watching brief. Has had some issues with the... I've just got a touch here. Cop that, George. Just got a handball away to George Dangerfield. So that will be the main watch for Geelong moving forward. Just he has had some phantom hamstrings. So where he's thought he's done a hammy, it wasn't a hammy. So that'll just be one to watch moving forward. But I think that was the only injury concern for Geelong out of the night. For Brisbane, obviously Gardner with that hamstring injury late in the game. So that was a one for them. That looked like a pretty garden variety standard hamstring. Lachie Neal had the concussion concern earlier on in the game, so he was clipped by the knee of Cam Rayner running by, sort of got up, fell back down to the ground, went through the scout six, was cleared to return and finished the game. I've seen him down in the rooms. He looks pretty good, to be honest. Said a very brief g'day to Lachie. He seemed pretty clear-eyed, as you mentioned, Rama. So that was all good there. And then the other one was Zach Bailey, who finished the game with hamstring tightness and just wasn't put back on in the last few minutes as a precaution. So that's the injury news out of today.
0: Thanks, Ben. Appreciate all that. The full wrap from the rooms and one handball for Ben Cameron tonight.
2: A little bit of whispering pat there from Ben Cameron.
1: Is his breath at one stage?
0: Didn't want to be.
2: Yeah, well, that's just Ben chasing the ball. Four steps and Benny loses. The stamina's just not there anymore.
0: The Lions kicked the first 8 goals of the game. They led by as many as 43. 37 points the Lions lead at quarter time, 7 at the half, 30. At three-quarter time and 22 in the finish as Darcy Fort kicked a goal after the siren. Big win for the Lions. They replaced Geelong in the top four. They get to 10-6 on the season. The Cats fall to 9-7. Geelong now losing 4 of their last 5 games. Positioning does matter, doesn't it? All of a sudden this season, we talk about the wild cards. You certainly don't want to be 7th or 8th. It'll be great to be top four. Obviously, 7, 8, 9 and 10 all play each other week one of the finals. The top six get at least the first week off. Obviously, the top four get the opportunity to play for home prelims and a second week off during the spring if they are victorious. And obviously, 5 and 6, if you finish there, you get the first week off, but you face elimination the whole way through and you only get one home final at the very beginning. Keep in mind, too, it's right across the country the way the ladder's set up at the moment. There's Adelaide lurking. The Dockers and the Swans have got the top two spots at the moment. Brisbane are coming with a wet sail, and then there's a couple of Victorian teams in Geelong and Hawthorn. So the difference between sort of finishing in the home positions or the away spots and finding yourself, there's a huge chance you're going to find yourself on a flight and on the road in September if you don't get the position you desire. And at 9-7, Geelong have got a whole lot of ground to make up.
4: They can drop to ninth this weekend, the
1: Crazy.
4: Cats.
1: Yeah. That Carlton loss, I mean, it's all who you play at the time in which you play it. So they've lost to Fremantle by 9 points, Adelaide by 1 point, Carlton by 4 points, tonight to Brisbane by 22. So they haven't really been beaten significantly in any of their games, but who you play at the time of year becomes so important because you can just lose a game which slides you out of the top four and all of a sudden you're in that scrap.
5: Well, the Crows play West Coast, Melbourne play Hawthorn, and the Western...

0: Bulldogs play Sydney. So they might be lucky with a couple of Hawthorne you'd probably think would beat Melbourne, but who knows? They could drop the ninth. They could drop the ninth this weekend, the Cats. That's big, isn't it, this time of year? And if North Melbourne were good enough to win, they go equal points with Geelong. So equal ninth.
1: That'd be concerning for Chris Scott, wouldn't it, given his availability of players at the moment?
0: You would think so, yes. Maybe he has to throw, maybe... Who do we say was out of this team?
2: So Myers, emergency, and Close, the other one. Bo's lost his place, but...
0: Warple's playing twos.
2: But they don't have a player in their best 23 on the injury list. So what they got is what they got.
0: Yep.
2: So yeah,
1: Tyson Stengel's probably the one who...
2: Fully loaded.
1: ...would seem unlikely to return at this stage, judging on Chris Scott's press conference, that he's a long way off it, in the coach's words.
2: The votes in the ABC Footballer of the Year before we get to the rest of the weekend.
0: Yes, we're going one vote. Patrick Dangerfield got the handful, got 5 goals, 17 touches, 6 tackles and 6 inside 50s. He was clearly Geelong's best player, we thought. 2, the Will Ashcroft, 32 disposals, 6 clearances, 5 inside 50s. And we thought the best man on the ground was Kai Lohmann. 5 goals, 13 disposals, 4 tackles to go with it, and a little bit of celebration to the Geelong crowd as well. So, yeah, kicking 5 as a small forward on a dewy night, that's a pretty good effort. So Lohmann gets a 3.
2: 3 for Lohmann, 2 for Will Ashcroft, 1 for Patrick Dangerfield, the votes in the ABC Footballer of the Year. The big news in footy tonight, Darcy Moore, the captain of Collingwood, of course, their premiership captain, another hamstring injury. It's going to require surgery. Did it on Tuesday at training. So as a result, his season is over. It was one that never really got off the ground, unfortunately, for Darcy Moore. So the Magpies are not expecting him back at all. Sent for surgery after yet another hamstring injury for Darcy Moore. So it's just hasn't had a run at it. He's had no luck the whole way through. And he not only won't be there on Saturday for the Pies game against the Lions, against the Suns, but we won't see him at all in season 2026 from here. Now, Lachie Neale, who's obviously got a few meetings to come this weekend, he was on Fox Footy a short time ago, and he was asked about his busy schedule to come.
3: Yeah, well, it's nice to be 33 and feel a little bit wanted. Probably not doesn't happen that often. So, I love my football. I love playing it for this footy club. What will be will work itself out over the next sort of 6 to 8 weeks in the back half of the year, and I'll leave Tommy Petroro to deal with most of that. Yes, I have to go, if I'm honest, have to go to a couple of meetings and delve into it a little bit, but it's more talking about the future and more sort of post-footy as well, and have those chats with Brisbane too. And I've caught up with Dom and Danny a couple of times as well, so it's not just other clubs. It's a bit of a different situation that I'm working through, and work out what the best result is in due time. But I love playing for this club, so I'm just all in at the moment to try and win a third premiership, and who knows, I might be back next year as well.
2: Danny Daly let the cat out of the bag with us pre-game when chatting to Ben Cameron downstairs. Essentially said, oh, he's got a few meetings this weekend. I think the footy world knew about one with the Saints after Ross Lyon confirmed that at his press conference earlier today. Mitch Cleary's reporting during the week, and Danny Daly said, look, he's got a couple this weekend, and there he is answering questions about it at the end of the night.
4: So do you think the media will be following Lachie Neale around?
1: That's a good question.
2: I think at least one of the networks will have shots of him, I think, this weekend. Don't you?
4: I hope not. Like,
2: I know.
4: Let him just do his business.
2: It's been a slow footy.
1: He did say in the TV interview as well that one of the fans who was joking with him as he came from the ground was asking what bottle of red you might be taking to meet with Ross Lyon. So we wondered at the time whether there was any sort of harsh, meticulous comments in that, but it turns out it was just some banter over the fence and he was happy to give it back as much as he got it.
2: Safe travels up the highway. Thanks to you, Rama. We'll hear from you on ABC AFL Daily. Thank you, Clinchy.
1: Thanks, Colby.
2: Thanks to Ben Cameron, to Leo Keith, our tech, and to Jules Hay back in the studio. We're out. The Brisbane Lions reinforce that world order, a 22-point win over Geelong. It's the Lions over the Cats again.
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8: Memories. In this edition of The Way We Were, we feature one of the real personalities of Australian football, Kevin Cowboy Neil, who from humble beginnings in Warrnambool went on to represent Victoria as well as being a member of St Kilda's 1966 Premiership winning team. He was player coach at Ainslie in the ACT and then coached Central Districts in Adelaide. Bill McGowan began by asking him about his earliest memories of Australian football.
9: Go back to when I was about six or seven. I can remember I played probably about 300 games by the time I was nine. I played a couple every afternoon on the lawn at home, on my own, with no opposition, with some rolled-up newspaper as a football.
10: This is at Warrnambool.
9: It was a little place called Garwick, actually. It's about 20-odd miles from Warrnambool. That's where I was born at Tarang, which is just down the road, and I lived at Garwick until I was nine.
10: Did your mates say, come on, let's go play football? Did your parents say, come on, you're going to have a game, or what was it?
9: No, I was sort of... I didn't have any boys around my age at school then, at primary school. Most of the boys were a bit older, and it was a little bit hard sort of trying to mix in with them, but I did try. My mother had nine brothers, and they all played a bit of football, and one in particular was a pretty good footballer in the Hampton League down there, and he took a bit of an interest in me, and he got me my first footy, and sort of more or less I used to go to the footy and watch him play, and he was the one that really got me interested in it, I imagine.
10: Were you a big child or a small one, or just medium size? What were you?
9: No, only a little fella. And I was that size until I was about 14, actually. I didn't start to grow till I was about 14.
10: And all this time, what club did you play for then?
9: My first football, I played, my first competition football, I played at the Tech School in Warrnambool. That was under 14, Saturday morning competition. Then I went to under 17 with that same school over Saturday morning, and then I moved to South Warrnambool Footy Club in the Hampton League, played under 18s with them for a year, and then played in the senior side the next year.
10: Whereabouts did you start off in the juniors?
9: South Warrnambool, I played ruck and rested at centre-half back. That's where I played most of my footy.
10: Did you have a favourite Melbourne team at that stage?
9: Yes, I followed Footscray. Footscray was my side. Teddy Whitten was my hero. I followed the Bulldogs.
10: Was that always your ambition to play in the VFL?
9: No, I looking back on people, young fellas speak about it, you know, their burning ambition to be to play VFL footy, but really, I must be honest, it wasn't a burning ambition of mine. I just liked playing football, and it didn't really concern me that much where I played. And when I had the opportunity to go to St Kilda, I thought, well, I'll go down and have a couple of games in the reserves and come back home and that'll be it. I never really thought that I'd go on and play league football, and as I said before, it wasn't a real burning ambition. I got down to St Kilda and played two games in reserves and then played in the seniors and stayed there.
10: Were you a star at home? Was that what attracted them?
9: I guess at that stage, I was just on 6'3". I was pretty tall. I was a ruckman in those days. The first year I played at St Kilda, I played in the ruck with Alan Morrow. So, I guess being that height, and I was always able to mark the ball all right. My skills weren't too bad. But there was a lot of players around my age that were better players than me, I thought, and a lot of people said they didn't have the burning ambition to go on, but as I've already explained, that wasn't a burning ambition, I just liked playing. I guess because I was tall at that time in football, people were a bit interested in me. Yeah.
10: What did they say back home when you said you were going to St Kilda?
9: The chap who coached me at South Warrnambool, a gentleman called Brian McCarthy, was an ex-St Kilda player, and Macca was the bloke who worked pretty hard to get me down there, and they were quite pleased. Macca was always sort of pretty certain in his own mind that I could make it, and the club as a whole was pretty happy to see me go, I think.
10: Was there much money involved, or just come down and try it?
9: No, there wasn't. I think I got, I think I got £150 to sign at St Kilda, and I think... I was paid £250 when I played my first league game, so £400 was my...
10: How did that relate in terms of the money being paid to
9: players? Well, it wasn't bad money in those days because I was in my fifth year as an apprentice bootmaker, and I was working. I think I was getting about £5.10 a week. So £150 wasn't bad money.
10: A boy coming from virtually the bush. What was the thing that struck you most about coming from the bush club straight into the VFL?
9: Well, it wasn't as hard as I thought it would be, really. I thought it would be a lot harder. I think the fact that I came into a good club that had a good side and had a lot of good players in it helped me a little bit, I'm sure. I found that it wasn't quite as physical as it had been in the bush. There was plenty of fairly ferocious big blokes in the bush that didn't have too much science about them, but they were fairly effective, and I found it not quite as hard physically, but of course it was a lot quicker. That was the main difference, I think, in the football.
10: Those rough and tough blokes in the bush, did that stand you in good stead when you got into the big stone?
9: Oh, well, I was sort of pretty young at that stage, and the more I talked to Brian McCarthy, he informs me that he reckons I was a big sook when I played at South Warrnambool, so...
10: I can't believe that.
9: I was always aware of the blokes around me, and there were some pretty tough characters legends around Warrnambool that were playing when I was playing, and I was fairly much aware of the fact that they were about.
10: Do you think those old days, kicking the bit of paper around the front yard, did that teach a lot of skills, do you think?
9: I'm sure it did. Taught me a lot of coordination. As I said jokingly when we first started, I reckon I'd played 300 games by the time I was nine, and that was honest. I used to play every afternoon. I used to play about 7 or 8 games a week.
10: Well, what do you say to people that they say you shouldn't bring kids into football too early?
9: Yeah, I know it's difficult. I guess because when kids get to 16 and 17 now, they've got a lot more choices of what they can do with their spare time or what they can do with their leisure time. And because they wander off from football, people say it's because they're burnt out. But it's not really. Like, if you started when you were 3, when I was 3, by the time you were 33, there was still only footy to play in the winter, so you couldn't wander off anywhere else. But look, you have a look at kids, and I know that the modified rules is good for footy in one sense, but when you get a couple of kids together or 3 or 4 kids and you throw them a footy, all they want to do is chase and tackle and scrag and push one another around and shove and jump, so I don't really think it burns them out now.
10: Well, you're now in your first year at St Kilda. What are your main memories of that?
9: Well, up until then, I'd played in 5 grand finals in a row, and we made the grand final the first year in '65, and were beaten by Essendon. And I just thought it was, just a normal occurrence that you played the season out and you played in the grand final. And then the next year we made it again and we won it. And I thought, well, this is, And then the next couple of years when we missed out, I thought, it's a little bit different. But no, my first year was one of, looking back on it now. Amazement, really. I guess amazed that I was able to play and maintain that level of football, and also I used to only come down on a Thursday. I'd drive down Thursday morning and train Thursday night, stay Thursday and Friday night, play Saturday, and then go back home again. So I commuted for the first year, and it was sort of the best of both worlds, really. I went home and worked the first 3 days of the week, and then came down to Melbourne.
10: I'll have to ask you, how did you get away with that?
9: Well, that was the way it was at that stage. I wasn't prepared to fully move down to Melbourne. That was the way that it worked out. The best see back in those days, that the training wasn't as important as it is now. And I guess at a fellow of 19 years of age, I was pretty fit there, and I was training back with my club at Warrnambool. So I guess it'd probably be hard to do it nowadays. The demand is a little bit greater. I fully realise that, but that's what I did the first year I went down, anyhow.
10: Well, just take us through a training session in the 60s. What would it consist of?
9: Well, they were probably a little bit longer in periods of time than they perhaps are now. The quality, I think, and perhaps the intensity was definitely not the same. But, I think in those days we all did our own warm-ups, which sort of involved a bit of kick to kick before everyone got out on the ground, and then we'd work. There'd be a couple of handball drills and a bit of circle work and a bit of pairing off one-on-one stuff, and that was basically about it in those days. There wasn't too much else. There was about 3 or 4 basic exercises you did, and sometimes the session lasted for an hour, sometimes for an hour and a half. I think they generally work around about the hour now, but we used to work quite often hour and a quarter, hour and a half.
10: There's some great names in that St Kilda side of those days.
9: Oh, tremendous. Like the players that I had had the pleasure to play with, blokes like Baldock and Stewart, I suppose, are two of the most revered names in footy. Verdon Howell, Alan Morrow, Carl Dittrich, Brian Minot, Darryl Griffiths. At that time when I first came there, there were some great players at that club, and I was very fortunate to be taken in by a couple of those senior blokes that looked after me and made it a little bit easier for me.
10: They didn't resent you at all?
9: Oh, no, there was no resentment there. I was just a sort of big hillbilly bush bloke. I don't think they get. I wasn't a flash bloke with money hanging out of me pockets, or I think I turned up for training the first night in a pair of thongs, which went out pretty well.
10: Well, I suppose I'll have to ask you, where'd you get your nickname Cowboy?
9: Yeah, I picked that up when I was about 12 or 13 in the surf club at home. I used to go to the senior footy at that stage. I was used to go up and watch the footy of a Saturday afternoon, and went with a particular friend of mine, and he, instead of calling someone a silly bastard, he used to call him a silly cowboy, and I sort of thought that was quite humorous, and I used it quite extensively, and it just really stuck on me, and it was as simple as that, really. I must invent a more exotic reason for it, but that's how I did come.
10: As simple as that?
9: Yeah, as simple as that, yeah.
10: Well, it was St Kilda hadn't won a premiership for quite some time. They hadn't won one before, had they?
9: No, I think we've been going 87 years. When we won it in 66, so it's a fair time.
10: What was the preparation like for that grand final?
9: Yeah, it was. I know now in September that people say that the finals are a different set of circumstances, which they are. But definitely a smell comes in the air around September. The ground, the grass is a little bit. The grounds are starting to firm up. They mow the grass a bit more often. You can get that smell, and there really is a finals smell about now. The atmosphere around the club down there was one of tremendous expectancy, because we'd played in the grand final the year before and were beaten, and we'd proven again that we were a good side to get in the final this year, and we were looking forward to it. The people, we had tremendous crowds at training, which were we'd never seen that before, and it was just an exciting time, the whole finals period.
10: I think Darryl Baldock went to the grand final with a dicky knee.
9: Yeah, well, Doc played a lot with injuries. A lot of, even his fellow players didn't know a lot of times when he was crook, but he seemed to have the ability to carry those.
10: Now, you say you're pretty fit, but you're a pretty big bloke. Some people are inclined to say that you never really look fit on a football field. Is that right or wrong?
9: I suppose probably from when I was about 25, 26 onwards, yeah. But before that, I started off, when I first went there, I was 14 stone 7. And I finished the last year I played at about 17.4, so there had been a bit of a fluctuation in weights, but up until I was 25, I was pretty fit, yeah. I think most people remember me the last 6 or 7 years of my career, where I probably played at about a stone or more overweight, yeah.
10: Why was that?
9: Oh, I was just probably lazy. I felt comfortable at that weight, and I know... people have often told me if I'd trained a bit harder, I could have achieved a bit more, but I was quite happy what I was doing. I was very pleased with what I achieved. And I think had I had to work a bit harder and do a few more other things and be a bit more committed, I may not have enjoyed it as much, and consequently I may not have played as long as I did. So I was happy doing it the way I was doing it.
10: Well, just get back to the grand final. I should imagine that the St Kilda club's never been the same since.
9: No, we had another tilt at it again in 71, and that was one we really should have won, being some 27 points up, I think, at three-quarter time, and Hawthorn got up and beat us. It was pretty disappointing. And the club, I think, from that period onwards in 71, has slowly sort of slipped down the hill, and unfortunately haven't been able to get back up. They've had a lot of changes in administration and coaches and players and such, and they're only now, I think, just starting to show a little bit of promise, and I think another 2 or 3 years they'd probably be a reasonable side. But the club most certainly has really been marking time for 15 years anyhow, which is a bit of disappointment, I think.
8: You're listening to former football great Kevin Cowboy Neal.
10: And what position did you mainly play in St Kilda?
9: Well, I started off when I came there. I played back pocket ruck and forward pocket ruck for the first year. The next 5 years I played at full forward, and the last 5 or 6 years I played at full back. So I've been all over the place.
10: One-to-one marking. I mean, some players like to get very close to the bloke that's marking them. Some blokes, the bit of scragging going on. What was your philosophy?
9: Well, I had a pretty strong body, and I learned how to use it in the fair sense of the word I'm talking about, being able to get the front position going for a mark and be able to hold it. And unfortunately, they don't teach a lot of boys how to use their body today, and I do think it's a skill of the game. But, yeah, I didn't mind one-on-one stuff where we were standing side-by-side with other fellas. I'd back myself in to be a bit stronger to be able to out-position the bloke to mark the ball.
10: Did you get cranky at all when you played?
9: Oh, I got a bit upset on a few occasions, yeah. Yeah, I think we all do. Well, it is an emotional game, football. I just can't see how anyone can play it without getting emotional and getting a bit involved. And I guess we all lose a bit of concentration at some stages.
10: Was the other player that upset you, or the way the game's going? What?
9: Oh, I guess it's sometimes it's been the other player. Sometimes, you know, particularly if you're not playing well or if your side's not playing well, you tend to get away. I used to get a bit upset. So it can be a number of things that get you upset.
10: You're never a contender for the Brownlow medal sort of thing?
9: No. I wasn't good enough. That was one of the main reasons I never was a contender. But I think I got 11 votes 1 year when 23 or 24 won it, so that wasn't a bad effort for an old plodder.
10: And I think you had a couple of trips to the tribunal, am I right?
9: Yes, I only twice in my career, and I got let off once, and I got 4 weeks on the other one. Yeah, should have been round the other way. The one I got let off, I was guilty for, and the one I got 4 weeks for, I was innocent for, but they caught me up anyhow, and evened out.
10: Well, people that haven't been in a tribunal know exactly what happens.
9: Oh, it's a pretty daunting experience. I guess it's a bit, I haven't been into court, but you sit down and watch court procedures on television. But when I first went in, it is like court. You're there and you've got to give your evidence, and you hear the umpire give his evidence, and the umpires and the members of the tribunal can ask you questions, which they do, and you get this feeling all the way through that nobody believes you, which is a little bit... A bit unsettling, but it's a relief when it's over, whether it's good, bad or indifferent. I think it's a relief to get out the front door.
10: Do you like umpires?
9: Don't mind them as blokes, man to man, you know, to have a drink with and a chat to. Don't mind. I never really got on with them all that well out in the field. I sort of still believe that there's no good umpires. Some are just better than others. And it's been a worry, I know. And I think I'm getting worse as I get older.
10: Well, what do you think of the two umpire system?
9: I think it's taken a bit of pressure off the umpire. Like, it's just when you look back now, you wonder how the hell one ever did it. It's a great tribute to those blokes that did umpire at that top level when they just were one person in the game. But I think the two umpire systems has helped a bit. I always looked at it, the latter part of my career as it was a help, because you only had to run half the distance to abuse one of them.
10: I can't imagine doing that at all, Alice. Yeah, you were full forward, which is a bit of a glamour spot, and suddenly they say to you, you're going back to fullback. What were your thoughts then?
9: Well, it was good. Actually, I'm a bit unfair on the umpires, but I thought when I was at full forward, I would have liked a little bit of protection that I didn't get because I was a big bloke. I guess they thought that I could withstand any of the punishment and just cop it sweet. I didn't get too many free kicks, and I was looking forward to going to fullback because I thought, well, I can get away with all these things the fullbacks weren't getting away with. But I found that when I went out to fullback, they knocked me off for all the things that the other blokes were getting away with. So I didn't win at either end, but I enjoyed it, I might tell you.
10: Do you think the umpires thought, well, there's Neil there, I better watch him, or what do you think their attitude was towards you?
9: I got on pretty well with the umpires. There was only a couple that I couldn't stand too much of. But no, most of them were pretty good. But I do think because of my size, I was not really given I guess the word they call for now, if you're going for the ball, the man going for the ball needs some protection. I don't think I was given too much protection. And I guess because they said, oh, well, he's big enough, he doesn't need looking after. But, you know, a little rover whacks you in the ear hole, it hurts just as much as a big bloke whacking in the ear hole. So... I guess I see them now, and I see some of the full forwards now, and a bit of the protection they're getting. I must admit that some of the marks they pay would have been good if they paid them back in my days.
10: Did you like being in the back pocket?
9: Well, I enjoyed going to fullback. I hadn't played there before. I'd had a couple of stints in the back line, and then the last year or so, I did play permanent back pocket on the resting ruckman, and I reckon I could have played that till I was 40. as long as they kept putting the resting ruckman there. They've changed it now and they don't change the ruckman in the back pocket, but it was a very easy position, the easiest position to play on the ground, I thought, because the bloke coming off the ball was always fairly tired and he went back there for a rest. You didn't have too much pressure on you.
10: Is there anything on a football field that you've done that you're sorry for now?
9: Yeah, I guess there's one thing I feel a little embarrassed about. I remember Gareth Andrews, who played with Richmond and Geelong and later with Richmond. I spat in Gareth's face one day, which at the time I felt he warranted it. But looking back on it, it wasn't probably the nicest thing to do. And that's probably, I've had a few accidental things where I've run into blokes and did a little bit of damage to them. But they're part and parcel of the game. There's nothing. That was the only deliberate thing that I did that I regret.
10: You didn't run 50 yards to get into a small start?
9: No. If I had to run 50 yards, by the time I got there, I wouldn't have been fit enough to fight. I used to stroll down and wait. And I always used to get to the brawls last because there'd be a bloke wander out who was a little bit groggy and you could always clean them up fairly easily.
10: And what overall is your memories of St Kilda?
9: It was a great club and the more I look back on it, I was very fortunate to be there at the time I was, because they were a very, very successful club in that period. Made some tremendous friends there, some lifelong friends, and I don't think I made any enemies at all that I can recall. Of course, the coach was probably the bloke that's had the most influence on me, not only in football, in life in general, Alan Jeans. He's had a great bearing on my life, and I'm just pleased that he's still around. I chat to him every week and I see him whenever I can, and he's one of the great friends that I made.
10: He's a very great character. What was the pluses as far as his coaching went?
9: Oh, I just think he knew that everything the man said he meant. He was just very sincere, and he never asked you to do anything for any other reason other than that it would be good for the side. And he always put the team first. He never mentioned himself. He didn't say, we've got to win this one for me or this, that and the other one. And he just, you know, he was just sincere to his blokes, and we all knew that he was fair dinkum, and I think we reacted in the manner that we did because of that.
10: You had one rep game for Victoria. What was that like?
9: Yes, I was picked, I think it was 67. They had a couple of late withdrawals from the side to play in Tasmania, and I got in, and I started off at full forward. Peter McKenna actually played centre forward that day. I kicked 5 goals in the first half, and Peter wasn't going all that flash at centre forward, so they switched us over, and I played centre forward the second half, and Peter played full forward. I think he finished kicking about 6-7 goals. So it was a good game. We didn't win by much. I think we probably won by about 12-14 points, but it was a good game. I renewed a few old acquaintances. I had a bit of a fight with John Devine, so it was good.
10: Well, what's the difference between pulling on a St Kilda jumper and a Victorian jumper?
9: Well, I think, you know, when you start off, you're looking to play senior footy. To get your first senior jumper and play at a club like to play at St Kilda is great, and you cherish that jumper. And the next step up and along the line, I think, of your achievements is to play for your state. And, of course, in those days, and I think it is now, and it went into a lull for about 6 or 8 years where We were beaten pretty badly in the State of Origin contest, but in those days, to play for your state and to pull the jumper over your head was a pretty big honour, and I don't think anybody played below their best for any other reason other than the person they were on was too good for them. Everyone really had a fair dinkum dip in those days.
10: Well, why did you leave St Kilda?
9: Well, in 77 was the last year that Alan Jeans coached, and the club saw fit to dismiss him, and they appointed Ross Smith as coach. I'd played with Rossy for a number of years. He's a great little player, Ross, but I didn't like him much as a coach. Rossy didn't like me much as a player either, because Rossy was a fitness fanatic and he didn't drink, didn't smoke, didn't swear. And I sort of went, fell out in all of those with him, and I could see sort of halfway through the year that I really wasn't his favourite player, so I thought it was probably best to look somewhere else, and I thought, well, I'll have a look for a playing coach's job, and that's what I did. That's where I finished up going to Ainslie Footy Club in Canberra.
10: Did you enjoy those years?
9: 6 years I had up there were great. Yeah, they were a tremendous club. We got a really good side together. I had a great side up there. We played in 6 grand finals in a row and won 4 of them. It was good. I had 6 good years there.
10: How tough is it being a captain coach?
9: Oh, it's always difficult, I think. What was made a bit easier for me in Canberra, I had the best side. It's always nice to be able to coach the best side. But it is as a... Well, it's not. If you can play reasonably well, and I think if you can set the example with your player, you don't have to say too much else to the players. And I think that's the main thing you've got to concentrate on as a playing coach, is to be able to set the example on the field.
10: I think then you went to Adelaide and you just coached.
9: Yes, I coached at Central Districts for 4 years over there, and I enjoyed that too. I learned a fair bit over there. I didn't have the best side over there, so it makes you work a little bit harder, and I did enjoy it, though.
10: I said just coach, but there's a fair amount involved, isn't there?
9: Oh, yes, there is a bit involved, and I guess we're probably a little overrated coaches. We'd like to think that Saturdays you just sit down and watch it all unfold, all the things that you've planned during the week, but it doesn't all work out that way, unfortunately, but... It's not a bad pastime. I've been in senior footy now.

0: But yeah, you use it a bit. I guess the running gets a fair pounding when you're up there as coach. Yeah.
1: What was your approach during the breaks? Did you roar at them? Were you charred them, or what did you do?
0: Well, I think there's times where you can roar at them, but the days when you just yell and roar and say nothing, you're sort of gone. And I think if you've got a problem at a quarter time break, well, you've got to try and explain to the players. Not only, I think most of the players realise you've got a problem, so it's your position to explain to them how you're going to get out of it and solve the problem. So you've got to give them some specific instruction, and it doesn't always mean that you yell and scream at them. I think you've got to say something.
1: Well, Kevin, Cowboy Neil, it's been a great career, and it's still going on because you're still involved in Australian football. What are some of the highlights, do you think, in a nutshell?
0: Well, obviously now, and it gets more and more important as the years go on, the 66 premiership with St Kilda was certainly the highlight of my playing days at St Kilda. I coached an ACT representative side as playing coach that beat a Victorian side in 1980 up in Canberra. That was great. I think you get plenty of satisfaction out of being a premiership captain and coach of a side, and the four I coached up in Canberra were great as well.
1: And it all goes back to that day in Warrnambool when you're kicking this newspaper in?
0: Oh, yes, it does. I find my wife goes, Crook and I got a young fellow who's 11 at the moment, and he's always kicking a bunch of socks or something up and down the passage, and he cops a bit of a rousing off the wife, but I try to placate her a little bit, and I hope he turns out to enjoy the game anyhow.
1: But for you, it's been one long, enjoyable time.
0: Oh, it's been great. Yeah, look, I've been that fortunate to be still able to be involved in football after 25 years, and yeah, I still love it. Still get a kick out of it.

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0: Ryan HG.
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1: legless.
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0: Gold W season. Sitting with former Manly Warringah halfback John Gibbs, former Gold Coast Queensland and Australian captain Karina Brown, I'm Andrew Moore, and first up to kick off the season, it's Cronulla Sutherland taking on the Newcastle Knights, who begin life without Jesse Southwell, now a Brisbane Bronco. Plenty of player movement throughout the off-season. We'll talk about that with Ruan Sims on our pre-game show. The teams are as selected for this game between Cronulla and Newcastle. There are no changes. The referee will be Liam Stretch Kennedy with Jared Sutton in the bunker. And I was going to update the crowd. They haven't actually opened the gates yet, so the crowd is precisely zero. Weather is perfect. It was 23 degrees on the drive here only a few hours ago. The Sydney Roosters and Brisbane are joint premiership contenders or favourites for the NRLW. Who are the main challengers? Well, they may even be playing tonight. Time will tell. 12 teams, 6 games across the weekend. We'll also call the game on Saturday at 3:15 with St George Illawarra playing Canberra at Jubilee. Again, we'll preview it all with Jillaroo's World Cup winning captain Ruan Sims very, very shortly. Your text messages are welcome on 0467 920222. 0467 920222. We have Newcastle warming up to our left at the northern end of Shark Park, and Cronulla Sutherland at home warming up down at the southern end in front of the Monty Porter stand. All right, let's go. John Gibbs, welcome. How are you going?
1: Very well, thank you, Andrew, and good to see you, Karina. And in Cronulla, not to see Louis is just absolutely heaven. So thank you. And Louis, I'm sure you're listening, so I hope you're having a nice, pleasant evening and you don't come anywhere near Shark Park. Looking forward to the NRLW season.
0: It's a good time, actually.
1: It is.
0: Because, you know, we've
1: been a lot of movement.
0: And you also get a bit jaded. We're down, 17, 18 rounds into the NRL. So to have this spike of energy with a new season, it's cool.
1: Yeah, it is. And these two teams have only played 3 times. And Newcastle won the first edition. And then the next 2 games were thrillers. The Sharks, 14-12 at Shark Park. And the game that we did last year, 19-18, in Golden Point, Shontane Kiriaratu kicking a winning field goal, which is fantastic, and we know that she's got a good boot. Unfortunately for Shantae and the other kickers like Kira Dib tonight, there's no breeze. This is a perfect night at Shark Park. It's perfect, except there's not enough people. I know the gates aren't open, but they are hoping for the cameras.
2: The crowd will get bigger.
1: They send them over the eastern side. I don't think there's much chance of that happening.
0: No, actually there is, because apparently Channel 9 has insisted. Because normally they just open one side of the ground.
1: What, they put a net around them?
0: Get them over there, yeah. But the TV, because it looks, inverted commas, bad, having the eastern side shut down effectively, that is open for business. So they are going to try and encourage fans to go to that side.
1: And one final one before we talk more about other games and things, what's happening. Jada Taylor, who has worked with us a little bit here in the ABC, I did some stuff with her yesterday, and I met her father on the way in here today, and he's very excited. Come down from Tamworth to watch her go. And Jada Taylor, I think, with an injury-free run, could be superb this year.
0: Yes, and she'll be working with me on Saturday. We're going to call the game between St George Illawarra and Canberra.
1: Don't give her any tips.
0: At Cogra. No, well, that's up to you. I'm sure you will have some commentary morsels, as will Karina Brown. Can finally get a word. How are you? Welcome. Good to see you.
3: I am fantastic. It's so good to be here. NRLW round one. It's going to be a cracking match. Gibbsy's dressed up for me. Looks fantastic.
0: He has never worn anything like this before.
3: Fully suited up. Make sure you jump on the live stream and have a look at that. Looks sensational. And what have you got going on over there? Pretty in pink.
0: Yeah, yeah. Just a bit of
3: Birds in Paradise shirt. That's lovely.
0: Shirt, rubbish, yeah.
3: But yes, back to the footy. Very excited. Both teams warming up. And I think it's going to be a fairly evenly disputed match tonight, actually. You know, you've got so much experience in the Knights team. I think 8 or 9 of them have 2 rings already. But then you've got the Sharks, who just have an exciting team. And, you know, like you said, Jada Taylor, that she offers so much. Anessa Biddle, one of my favourites. She's an absolute beast out there. So I'm not sure. I think Sharks will just get up, but I think it'll be a very tight contest.
0: Karina Brown has made her way down to the touchline. Karina, after being in the warmth up here, what's it like down there?
3: Oh, it's beautiful conditions for footy. It's a little bit cold, if if you're watching, but to be a player, it's perfect. Still, no wind, and yeah, you're going to be nice and cool out there.
0: So who are you tipping here, Sharkies or Knights?
3: I think Sharkies are going to get up, but only just. It's going to be a really tight contest.
0: Yeah, I like Cronulla too. I'm with you, Karina. I think it is going to be very, very tight. A lot of round one matches are. How do you see it, Jonty?
1: Yeah, I'm going for the Sharks as well. And just a reminder, they've only played three times, and the last two times were at Shark Park. Last year, it was a Golden Point 1918 win to the Sharks. And the year before that, it was 2 points they won by. So 2-1 could be a draw tonight.
0: Ooh. Do you think the number 22 will be anywhere?
1: I think it'll come into vogue somewhere.
0: On the text line, Maury, I hope Joelle Morris gets a run with the Knights tonight. I'll work with her mum, says Mark. You know, she won't be tonight, unfortunately, Mark. On the extended bench, but, yeah, she's not going to get a start, not in the 18. But we'll see her through the season, no doubt. Incidentally, the AFL Brisbane Lions have kicked another couple of goals to lead Geelong now, 24-2 at Cardinia Park. It is a beautiful night. It has certainly cooled off in a magnificent afternoon in Sydney. Like I say, driving here at about 3 o'clock in the afternoon, 3:30, it was 23 degrees. I arrived at Shark Park at 4:30, it was still 22 degrees. So a magnificent day, again, considering it is very, very early July. You're with John Gibbs, Karina Brown. I'm Andrew Moore here on NRLW Thursday on ABC Sport. Jonty's got his copious notes ready to go, all coming off the top of his head. He's got his binoculars, the old 1050s. And players are coming through the tunnel, leading them out, the Newcastle Knights second rower and captain Yasmin Meeks. The fullback is Lillianne White. The wingers are Shanice Parker and Mercedes Tualili Siala. Tualili Siala. The centres are Sydney Taylor on debut, becomes Newcastle Knight number 67, and Tanika Willison, 5'8 Kira Dib, halfback Georgia Roach, lock Carter Romanak, second rowers captain Yasmin Meeks and Fane for now, front rowers Tiana Davison and Taylor Predibon, hooker Olivia Higgins, and a bench of Jules Kirkpatrick, Sienna Yeo, a cousin of Isaiah, Amelia Pasicala, and Simone Carpani, the coach Ben Jeffrey. Sharkies head to the northern end of the ground. Fullback is Jada Taylor, the wingers Cassie Staples and Georgia Ravix, setters Rhiannon Byers and Anessa Biddle, 5'8 Georgia Hannaway, halfback Shantae Kiriaratu, the lock Tegan Dimmick, second rowers China Pilata, and also we've got Manlita Tolka, Tucker Botalau. The front rowers are Caitlin Johnston-Green and Ellie Johnston, the hooker Quincy Dodd, and a bench of Madison Higgins-Ashby, Stephanie Faulkner, Nevada George, and Jadika Tafua, the coach Tony Herman, the referee Liam Kennedy, touch judges are Carolee Nolan and Jake Sutherland with Jared Sutton in the bunker. And it is Cronulla Sutherland getting first touch of the footy, and on play two, they work at 22 metres out from their own line, running left to right as you look at your radio. Ball played now to Quincy Dodd. She sends the ball right and an inside pass here for the Cronulla side. Finds the lock forward, hitting it up. And Dimmick's caught, 31 out from her own line. Now it goes left away to Ellie Johnston. And she's wrapped up 10 short of halfway. What a State of Origin series she had, Ellie Johnston. Plays the ball now to Dodd. Comes open side right. Up the middle go the Sharkies to within 2 metres of halfway. Last tackle upcoming. Ball played, Dodd goes right, and Kiriaratu, the kick too short of halfway, despite the pressure of Yasmin Meeks, and the kick is taken down there by Lillianne White, the fullback, and she smashed to the ground, 30 out from her own goal line, and Shantae Kiriaratu is injured after that kick and the subsequent tackle. She's down on her back with the trainer, back on Cronulla's side of halfway. Meanwhile, the Knights have it, 12 short of halfway, and they go the short side right, and a big hit. This time coming in on the second row for Newcastle. For now, she's put to the ground, 5 short of halfway. Played the ball to Higgins, comes to the left side. Now with the ball is the lock forward, Romanak, and she's caught, 2 short of halfway. Kiriaratu looks all right. She's playing on in back play. Higgins sends the ball left side. Spinning in the tackle there was Davison. She's caught 8 metres in Sharks territory. No score after a minute 45, remembering their 35-minute halves. Last play, northern end, last tackle. Higgins goes right, kick downfield from the familiar face of Kira Dib, and it's down the left wing. Cassie Staples with the catch. 10 out from her own goal line. Returned it into Ramanak and put to the ground. 18 out from the Sharks line. No score, John Gibbs. 2 minutes gone.
1: Yeah, fairly conservative stuff from both sides. And you can see that they got to the last tackle in Kiriaratu. And Kira Dib for Newcastle putting kicks. She was under pressure at Kiriaratu. She was hit by Yasmin Meeks. And she's still not moving freely. She's moving a lot better, Andrews. She hurt her lower back, I think.
0: And Sharky's down, Jonty. 30 out from their own goal line. Ball played to Dodge. Show and go. Dummies goes herself into the defensive for now. Ramanak about 8 short of halfway. Centre field, northern end. Played to Dodd. Long pass goes right to Caitlin Green. And she's going to be caught just short of halfway. She'll play it on the line.

0: Last tackle, Yasmin Meek's involved in the tackle. Plays and dodge, goes right to Kiriaratu. Here's a test, and away from Yasmin Meek's, gets a towering kick downfield. It is caught 15 metres out from the Newcastle line, and Lillianne White is caught about 24 out from her own line. No score, 3 minutes gone. Let's get early thoughts on the touchline, Karina Brown.
1: I really like the matchup tonight of Kira Dib versus Shante Kiriaratu. Their kicking game, they've both got big, long-range kicking games, so it's going to be important to see who gets that right and see if the markers from either team got put a lot of pressure on them.
0: It's good to see Kira Dib back where it started for her in the NRLW in Newcastle Knights colours after a very good stint with the Cowboys. Now Higgins, short ball goes left to Ramanac. She's pushed back in the tackle, standing in it, about 4 metres short of halfway. Newcastle in position, opening game of the NRLW season. Now they work it away left edge for the Newcastle Knights, and a very strong bumping run coming that time from Taylor Prettibon. Plays it 38 out on the last. Kira Dib kicks it downfield to the wing of Cassie Staples. She takes it, fell over, and then she's nailed. 11 out from her own line in that northeast corner. 4 minutes gone, no score is now. Now the Sharkies try to bring it out deep in their own territory.
2: And you can see they're putting some pressure on Cassie Staples, because we have seen games where Cassie has had a little bit of a loss of confidence and can put a few down, but she's handled the first two well.
0: Now the Sharks head outside their 30-metre line. Ball played to Dodd. Comes centre field right, middle of the ground. Tackle made on Jada Taylor. Smashed to the ground. 11 short of halfway by Prettibon. Now to the right, Kiriaratu. She linked up with the back rower on the right edge for Cronulla Sutherland, and taking the tackle there was Tucker Bertolo. Metre short of halfway. Now short side right to Kiriaratu. Kicks it downfield. Oh, dropped this time by the Knights. Putting it down is Lillianne White, the fullback. And that's the first mistake of the game. It will be a Cronulla Sutherland scrum feed. 17 out from the Newcastle line. 20 metres in from the Western touch line. 4 minutes 45 gone. No score. That's the first mistake.
2: Well, and that was a sitter too. There wasn't really a lot of pressure there, because Shante Kiriaratu, she put the ball up, but it looked like she had it covered. She just had a little bit of a boat peep at the oncoming defenders. And this is a great opportunity for the Sharks. They need to shift the ball a little bit, Andrew.
0: So the scrum to be fed by Shante Kiriaratu, 18 out, 20 in from touch, Western side. Liam Kennedy gives his last words of instruction. In it goes, out it comes. Picked up by Dodd, goes right to left. Hannaway links up with Ellie Johnston. She's tackled about 18 metres out from the line, 20 in from the Eastern touch line. Plays it to Dodd, goes from dummy half. Sends it back on the inside to Tegan Dimmick. She's tackled 10 metres out from the goal line. Sharky looking for first points of the season. Dodd goes wide blindside left. Hannaway, she links up with support out there. And the tackle is taken about 5 metres out from the goal line on Pilata. She plays it. They swing it through hands. Left to right they go. Hannaway back towards centre field. Cronulla Sutherland 16 out from the goal line. More good defence from the Knights, this time on Tegan Dimmick. Played to Dodd, plays out the back left to Hannaway, links up with Jada Taylor, but the defence up in a face. Tackle made, ball and all, 10 metres out from the goal line. Played in the southeast corner on the last. It comes open side right. Dodd puts in the kick. It goes into the in-goal area, too deep over the dead ball line. 20 metre tap, 7 tackle set for Newcastle. 6 minutes 20 gone, no score. Karina Brown on the touchline, magnificent goal line defence there from the Knights.
1: Oh, absolutely. They were under enormous pressure. Sharks asking them a lot of questions, but they manned up the womaned up there.
0: Yes, indeed. Here's Newcastle now, heading up over their own 30-metre line. As Finau's tackled, 7 metres short of halfway, 20 in from the eastern touch line. Plays it, and they come centre field left. There's Lillianne White, the fullback. She's tackled 4 metres in Cronulla Sutherland territory. Played to Higgins, goes to the left. Romanac goes through hands. Away now to the winger down on this eastern side of the field. And taking the tackle, Shanice Parker. 22 out from the goal line. Put to the ground there by Ravix. Plays it 4 in from the western touchline. They work the ball through hands. Away it goes right, Roach. Then to Higgins. She sends it away to the right edge. Kira Dib got it to White. Then away to the centre on that right side of the field for the Newcastle side, who's hit, and that's Sydney Taylor on debut. Tackled 13 metres away. Now Kira Dibb. She works it open side left again. Right up the middle this time goes the Newcastle front rower, Davison. Caught 5 metres out from the goal line. Played on the last tackle. They go short side right to Kira Dibb, and she's nailed 2 metres out. Changeover. Sharky survive. 7.5 minutes gone. Gives him no score, and both teams' defence has been put to the test.

0: early on.
1: Yeah, under pressure, they did a really good job. Kira did there. She thought she might catch napping and might get an opening by not kicking. She feigned a kick, but they weren't falling for the dummy. So both sides coming up with really good goal line defence.
0: Staples plays it. It comes open side right this time to Ravitch. She's caught. About 16 out from her own goal line. Sharkey's with it. No score on the board. They've had 8 minutes of play. Quincy Dodd. Long pass. Goes open side right this time. As the Sharkies take it just outside their 20-metre line. About four tackles into the set. Now they come right edge again to the front rower, and that's Johnston Green. She plays the ball on the 30. Dodd goes left to Ellie Johnston. She got a short ball away to support, and a little flick out the back by Tegan Dimmick for Quincy Dodd. And then centre field, she's hammered to the ground. Five short of halfway. Great tackle coming in there from Davison. Played on the last. Kick from Kerry Aratu. Up she goes down to Lillianne White. The fullback with the catch this time. 23 out from her own line. Heads up over the 30. Knocked to the ground by Anessa Biddle. 35 out from her own goal line. And is there concern that she's hurt? Yeah, there is. And time out, says Liam Kennedy. We've had 9 minutes of play, no score. And Lillianne White, the ninth fullback, is down. We head to the touchline and Karina Brown.
2: Yeah, she seems to be in quite a bit of pain. She's covering her face. I'm not quite sure where it's coming from, so I'm just having a look, see where the trainer, where she points to. But I was about to give her, you know, props to, had a knock on before, but then, you know, took that one. And she's in the number one jumper for the first time, so let's hope she's okay.
0: Karina, you played mainly wing at this level, but when you drop a high ball, how hard is it to refocus again like she's had to do?
2: Yeah, well, it can be, and she's had all balls directed at her. She's had, yeah, four now, so it's clearly a strategy that the Sharks have put in play to put her under pressure in her first game there. But you're professional, you just have to put it behind you, and, you know, next job, that's the mentality.
1: The way she went down, Karina, I think she's hurt her ankle, and she was poking her nose through the gap after she took the ball. As you say, that good bounce back catch. We saw what happened to the young Canberra winger, Sabilio Tamale, down in Canberra, and yeah, that's what can happen. But these conditions are good, but she seemed to fall awkwardly, and I'd say she's twisted her ankle, sort of her upper body sort of went and the lower part sort of stayed in the ground. Yes. Can happen.
0: She's still seated on the ground with the trainer. Getting that ankle strapped.
1: You know the worst.
0: Oh, hang on. There's a caution being handed out here, is there?
3: All right, you have a grip. You lose your left legs.
1: Hip drop.
3: You swing your hips around. Elevated risk of injury. You drop it on report and you're in the bin.
0: So, oh, Anessa Biddle's gone to the bin. That's a huge blow for Cronulla in the ninth minute. Anessa Biddle has been sin bin for a hip drop. And, Karina, it has been something that's plagued the NRLW for the past couple of years, these sorts of tackles.
2: Yeah, absolutely. Just not getting the technique right. And, you know, I think it's the right call. They're really dangerous, those. And I think, you know, Lillianne White has come off there. She's fine. She got the strapping on. Looks like she'll be right to play on. But it can be, you know, catastrophic if it lands too dangerous.
0: So, Anessa Biddle in the bin with no score on the board. And the first penalty of the game, therefore, goes to Newcastle. And Kira Dibb, that's a great kick. Smashes it over the Western touchline. About 10 metres into Cronulla Sutherland territory. No score. Just over 9 minutes gone. Tap will be taken here by Willison. Comes open side right to Yasmin Meeks. And she's going to be put to the ground. 30 metres out from the Cronulla goal line. Sharky's down to 12 players for 10 minutes. Played to Higgins. Goes right this time. Hitting the ball up is a Predibon. She's caught 20 metres out right in front of the northern goalpost. Newcastle on the attack. Olivia Higgins. She sends it right now through Romanak. Then got the pass away to Dibb. She gets through hands away to the wing on the far side of the field. And diving over to score for Newcastle, Shanice Parker. First try of the season. First try of the night. And it comes up against 12 Cronulla Sutherland Sharks with an Essel Biddle in the bin. 9 minutes 50 gone. Newcastle 4, Cronulla Sutherland 0. The try right in that northeast corner scored by Shanice Parker.
1: Yeah, and they read the numbers well, didn't they? Beautiful play there. Kira did good work on the outside. And the ball then went to Sydney Taylor, who got it on the outside to Shanice Parker, who's playing on the wing. She is such an experienced player, Shanice Parker. And she scored in that northeastern corner. But that was beautiful reading of the numbers, Andrew. They had the one person advantage, because Anessa Biddle going to the sin bin for the hip drop on Lillianne White. And the shift, the ball shift was beautiful. Good finish too by Shanice Parker. She's been at this caper for a long time.
0: It's amazing though, isn't it, Jonty? The 13 on 12 can be such a huge advantage if a team is adept at playing with the extra person. It's not always the case, though. You often see a bit of panic.
1: No, you do. And I like the way that Kira Deep just, she just charged, she took, you know, charge of things. You know, did a really good job, though, in the linkage there at the start of that was the lock forward, Kayla Romanek. Now, she's a young player who's had some injuries. We've watched her grow through her career. She's a very good player. She started it all, and it was swift passing, beautiful stuff.
0: Here's Kira Deep from the eastern touch line, 21 metres out. She strikes it beautifully, but it's across the face. No goal. Newcastle 4, Cronulla Sutherland 0 here at Shark Park. 11 minutes gone. Touchline we go. Karina Brown.
2: This could be a really long 10 minutes for the Sharks if the Knights have already scored within 60 seconds. But great ball movement, as you said, boys. Quick hands, and then Shanice Parker, the champion, over in the corner. So they're going to have to D hard here. Before, I think Newcastle went about 80 metres, so Sharks are going to have to really control the ruck speed.
0: They've got to D hard. Here's, that's Karina Brown. He's
1: I think John, that's defend.
0: He's John Gibbs. I'm Andrew Moore. Yeah, the cool kids are down on the touchline, I think. Here's the kickoff from Jonte Kiriaratu. And it goes over the head of Shanice Parker. Recovered, though, and the Newcastle Knights bring it back. About 10 metres out from their own goal line. With this, 4 points to nil lead after 11 minutes and 20 seconds. Right in that southeast corner of the ground. Now the Knights bring it back towards centre field. And the tackle here is going to be made on the second rower for now. About 11 out from her own goal line. Plays it to Olivia Higgins. Long ball goes through, hands left. It ends up there with the front rower. Taking the tackle, Taylor Prettibon. About 20 out from the goal line. Kiriaratu was in there in defence. Now they go left side. And it ends up in the hands of the centre out here, Willison. She tried to bust the line, then got a one-hander away in the tackle to White. She seems okay. Links up with Yasmin Meeks. She gets straight past Ellie Johnston. Still going, Yasmin Meeks. Got a pass away to Higgins backing up. And she's tackled about 27 metres out from the goal line. It's played to White. Goes right now. Romanek away to Kira Dib. She gets the pass away to... for now, and she's going to be caught 15 out from the goal line. 13-12 by the time she's put to the ground. Last tackle, Newcastle, with Cronulla down to 12 players for another 6.5 minutes. Little stab kick in goal by Kira Dib, and it's too deep in the end. 20-metre tap for Cronulla Sutherland. 7 tackles set. 4-0 Knights after 12.5 minutes, and the Knights have grown an extra leg or three, Gibbsy, since the sin binning of Vanessa Biddle.
1: And you've got to admire the way they're shifting the ball in Newcastle. They shifted to the right for Shanice Parker to score, and then they came to the short side. They found an opening there as well. There's a high tackle, and down says Liam Kennedy, keeping a little bit lower. Georgia Ravix, when Yasmin Meeks was on the charge here, came up with a couple of big tackles, and she even finished off Lillianne White when she didn't have the ball. But Newcastle looking ominous. But Andrew, that 10 minutes is even bigger than what it is proportionally in a men's game.
0: Yes, that's right, with 35-minute halves. Sharks fine touch. Kiriaratu, wonderful kick on that eastern side, right on halfway. The tap taken, and it comes to the right edge this time for Cronulla. Pallata hits it up, and she's tackled. China Pallata, beautiful name. 8 metres in Knights territory. To the right, Kiriaratu hands it off on the inside to Ellie Johnston, but they mark her beautifully. She's claimed about 38 metres out from the Knights line. Played to Dodd, goes right to Dimmick, hands it off on the inside. There's an interchange already out there for Cronulla Sutherland. That's Faulkner, Stephanie Faulkner, tackled 32 out, and she's getting up limping. Player comes left to Hannaway. Knocked to the ground here by Romanek, and also over the top for now. 28 out from the Knights line. 20 in from touch, eastern side. Hometown support trying to get behind the Sharkies here.
4: Don't walk her in like that.
0: As there's a bit of a collision between the player playing the ball and the marker.
4: Play it. Go.
0: And we go back and play it again. Quincy Dodd goes right to Kiriaratu. Short ball away that time to the hard-running second rower.
1: Stephanie Faulkner's going to come off here, I think, Andrew. She's no good. Tucker, she's been on for 1 minute.
0: Tucker Boat-Tylau, she's the player playing it. It comes to the right. Here's an ill-advised one-hander from Kiriaratu, straight to the Knights. Gibbsy's right. Faulkner is coming from the field. She's limping, about to come onto the field now. Looks to be Nevada George. And, yeah, she's coming on their second interchange. We've only had 14 and a half minutes. 4-0 in favour of Newcastle. In the bin for another 4.5 minutes, Anessa Biddle. Newcastle attack the right edge over their 30. We check in on the touchline. Karina Brown, what a shocking start for the Sharkies here.
2: Oh, terrible. Faulkner looks in all sorts. It's that ankle, I think. It look, I don't know if she'll be back on, just by the way. Like, she's being carried off, basically, limping.
0: Yeah, she looks in big trouble. So here's Newcastle. Tiana Davidson up the centre. And she's taken by Ellie Johnston. About 5 metres in Sharks territory.

0: She's living on that right side. Kira Dibb. She puts in a wobbly-looking kick. Jada Taylor ran in for it. Bounces off her body. Into the hands now, Romanak. She got a one-hand pass away to Yasmin Meeks. Tagging 12 outs and a mistake on the kick by Jada Taylor. They must score going to the left. Through hand, Georgia Roach got the pass away and it's been butchered, but it's a penalty. Cronulla inside the 10 after that knock-on committed by the centre. They're going to score for sure and certain, but Willison put it down. And it is, anyway, a penalty going to Newcastle. So the penalty count is 2-1 to the Knights. It's 4-0 Newcastle. 19 minutes 30 left in the first half. Sharks down to 12 players, Johnny, for another 3 minutes. And they take the tap. Georgia Roach goes right through hands. And now up the middle, it's Predabon. She's taken only 2 metres out from the goal line. Dummy half Higgins, and she's lost the ball on play. One, Predabon, the front row, has put it down. Two out in front of the left upright. Taylor Predabon, the mistake, and won't the Sharks be grateful for that? They'll have a scrum feed 10 metres out from their own goal line. 4-0 to the Knights, 16 minutes gone, remembering their 35-minute halves.
1: Yeah, uncharacteristic there for Taylor Predabon, and we've still got, what, a couple of minutes here, 2.5 minutes, is it, with Anessa Biddle in the sin bin. And Liam Kennedy put someone on report then. I don't know what. I definitely saw him cross his arms, though. So someone else has gone on report. Cronulla have to hang on to the ball, Andrew. They're on the ropes.
0: Well, we'll find that out shortly, John Dees. Here's the Sharkies. From the scrum win, 17 out from their own goal line. Play to Dodd. She sends it open side right. And Staples hits it up, but taken 27 out from her own goal line. Plays the ball to Dodd. Dummies goes herself. Links up with Ellie Johnston. And she's going to be taken by Yasmin Meeks, 14 metres short of halfway. Cronulla Sutherland with it down four blot. Dodd fires it away right. Kira Ratu then got it away to the second rower. And a good defence coming in, 3 metres short of halfway. That time on Takabo Tolau. Comes set of field left this time for Pilata. She's caught 10 metres in Newcastle territory. Played on the last. Dodd goes right to Kira Ratu. The kick from 40 metres out. Comes down to the left wing and it's taken down there comfortably enough. And Mercedes to Alili Tiala. Good catch. And now the defence comes across in cover. 32 out from the Newcastle line after a very good run by Mercedes. Plays the ball now to Roach. She sends it open side right. Willison is tackled 9 metres short of halfway. Coming onto the field now for Newcastle, one of the interchange players. And that is Sienna Yeo, cousin of Isaiah Yeo, the Penrith captain and New South Wales captain. So now the Knights 8 metres in Cronulla territory. Comes to the right to Yasmin Meeks. What a player she is. Runs into Tegan Dimmick and Quincy Dodd. Stands in the tackle, 32 out from the line, 4-0 Newcastle. Out of dummy half goes hooker Higgins. Got it away to Georgia Roach. She's tackled 15 out. Another 45 seconds for the Sharks without Biddle. Here's White, puts in a little stab kick. She hits the deck. Ball is on the ground. Six more tackles as the Knights regather it. Kiraradu couldn't pick it up. So it comes back for Newcastle. Roach gets the ball away. Set of field now to the lock forward with a hit up. Romanak, tackle four out from the goal line. Higgins sends the ball away to the right to Kira Dibb. Hands it on the inside to Finau. She's going to be taken only 2 metres out from the goal line. Desperate defence. Dodd was in over the top. Also in there was Nevada George. And now Newcastle, close to the line, playing it close to the ruck, but they're still half a metre away. Now the next play comes left to Roach, away to Yasmin Meeks. Cut out ball to White. She got the pass away to the wingers forward. Try blown here by Newcastle as it came away to Mercedes to Alili Tiala. But a forward pass, so the Knights are denied. It'll be a Cronulla-Sutherland ball, 10 out from their own line. 4-0 in favour of the Knights as a Newcastle play now with the trainer. 15 minutes 50 left in the half to the touchline, Karina Brown.
2: Newcastle have done everything right except score the tries. They've just bombed a couple, but their ball shift, like they've done everything right in this set, just cannot finish it.
0: Now, scrum feed for the Sharkies, who've done remarkably well, Jonty, in this 10 minutes with Anessa Biddle in the bin to only concede the 4 points.
1: Yeah, they were lucky because they exposed them, but they just couldn't execute. They couldn't score the points. And that player that was limping again, Andrew, was Lillian White, who was injured quite early.
0: Yeah.
1: She's getting back into position now, but she's not at her best.
0: So now Cronulla Sutherland with it, and they're just looking for another penalty or something to assist them here. They've got a 29 out from their own goal line because at the moment they are right on the back foot. Quincy Dodd, centre left. Jada Taylor hits it up. Taken there, put to the ground by Romanak. 11 short of halfway. 20 in from the eastern touchline. Quincy Dodd, great run out of dummy half. She's over the Knights 40, taken by White. 37 out from the goal line, centre field. Quickly to her feet, plays it. Hannaway sends it right to Dimmick. She steps back into the defence and she's going to be taken here by Yo. 25 out from the line. Last play, Sharks. They go right to Kiriratu. She ran on the last. Did she have any idea what the tackle was, I wonder? Changeover to Newcastle. 20 out from the Knights line. Newcastle 4, Cronulla Sutherland 0. 14 minutes 30 to go in the half. Around the grounds in the AFL at Cardinia Park. Brisbane Lions 48. Thrashing Geelong 11 as now Newcastle bring it back close to their own 30.
1: And Yasmin Meeks is making it her personal assignment to wrap up Shontae Kiriratu, putting her under enormous pressure. But she didn't read that well, Shontae. That was a bad one. But a great break by Quincy Dodd got him out of trouble.
0: Here's Lillianne White tackled on the eastern side. 32 out from her own goal line. Plays the ball. And this time attacking the defence goes Taylor. 10 short of halfway. Another interchange coming on for Newcastle. They're coming thick and fast as Newcastle knock in and set a field. And it looks like Piakala's on the field now for Newcastle. But a knock on by the Knights, 8 metres short of halfway. An error from Newcastle. And that was a simple case of not really looking at the football from Yo. So the Sharks will get the scrum feed, 8 metres in Newcastle territory. 20 in from the eastern touchline. 13 minutes 30 to go in the half where the Knights lead 4-0 on the back of the only try of the game scored by Shanice Parker.
1: And they'll be confident, Andrew, the Sharks. I know they've got a couple of injury problems because they kept them down at 4-0. They're on the ropes, so they're still on the hut. They're only, you know, one try. A converted try sees them in.
0: Oh, here's a big tackle on Ellie Johnston, who fended away from three, then smashed to the ground. 10 metres in Knights territory. Now comes right Nevada George. We've seen a lot of her in NRLW. Here with the Sharks, she's tackled. 30 out from the Knights line. Played to Dodd. Goes right to Kiriratu. Bang! Here comes a big tackle on Anessa Biddle this time. And in off the wing, making a heck of an impact, was Mercedes to Alali Siala. It's played to Kiriratu. Goes left to Taylor. Then back centre field now. And taking the tackle is George. 24 out from the Newcastle line. Knights hanging to this 4-0 lead. They work it away left to Hannaway. She got a short ball away to Pallata. Tackle 15 out from the line. 20 in from the eastern touchline. Now on the last. Dodd goes left to Hannaway. They run it. Pass away to Jada Taylor. She throws an intercept. And now the Newcastle Knights come away with it down the eastern side for Shanice Parker. 18 out from their own goal line. Now making a break is Kira Dibb. She's over the 30. She's going to be taken by Dodd, among others. 10 short of halfway. 23 minutes gone. Newcastle 4. Cronulla Sutherland 0. Both teams having opportunities here and not quite having the round one polish to go on with it. As Jules Kirkpatrick comes onto the field now for Newcastle, their third interchange. They're right in centre field. Strong run. Yo put to the ground. 9 metres in Cronulla territory. And now dummy half. It's played and they swing it to the left. Georgia Roach, a bit of a shimmy at the defensive line, but she's going to be taken here and put to the ground. 32 out from the goal line. Nevada George was involved in the tackle. Now on the last, Higgins sends it right. Kira Dibb with the up and under. It's a wobbly looking kick. Bounces away from Cassie Staples into her arms. She does have it for the Sharkies. 7 out from her own goal line. 11 minutes 20 left in the half. 4-0 Knights touchline, Karina Brown. You can tell it's round one, just with a lack of polish a little bit on the goal line, Karina.
2: Lack of polish, but certainly exciting. I'm really enjoying this one. And Kira Dibb, she's putting up some ugly bombs before Cassie Staples back there. She's got to be careful. You've got to get under it or I think she'll be in trouble. Yeah, this match is sensational.
0: Yeah, isn't it great? The ugliness of the kicks are very, very dangerous, as now it's Cronulla Sutherland with it. 13 short of halfway. 20 in from the eastern touchline. Ball played by Pallata. Comes to the right side to Nevada George. She ends up on her back. 5 short of halfway. Last tackle now for the Sharkies, who trail 4 points to nil. And it's played. Dodd goes right. Kiriratu. It's a midfield, very, very shallow bomb. And it's caught. Oh, great chase coming through by Ravix. She makes a tackle on Mercedes Tualili Salah, about 30 out for the Knights line. Now comes away to White, and she's caught. 14 short of halfway. There's some booming hits in this one, Johnson.
1: There is indeed. Georgia Ravix is going really well. Georgia Ravix has scored 4 tries in 3 games against Newcastle. She's not seeing much of the ball, Andrew, but her defence has been outstanding.
0: And the Knights, Gibbsy, 10 short of halfway. Ball played to Kira Dibb. She sends it away to the right edge. Kirkpatrick

0: She stands in the tackle of Dodd. And now wrestled to about two short of halfway. Plays it. Darting from dummy half, Higgins. She's over the 40. Now dragged down 29 metres out from the goal line. What a run. Tackled eventually by Ellie Johnston and Tegan Dimmick. Plays the ball. Yo. Goes right to Kira Dibb. And this kick goes sideways off the boot. Shanice Parker with a catch. 20 metres out for the Knights. Two in from touch. Got away from Hannaway. Linked up with Fanau. Then back it goes to Taylor. She accelerates over the 10 metre line. Caught 4 metres out. Changeover. Sharks somehow hold on again. Newcastle 4, Cronulla Sutherland 0. As Karina mentioned, this is one end to the other. It is thrilling stuff, John Gibbs.
1: Yeah, and that was a poor kick from Kira Dibb. Shanice Parker took the ball, and you can see there why they like Sydney Taylor. She's showed explosion off the mark there. She's been a rugby star, rugby seven star, making a debut in the NRLW tonight and did a good job.
0: It was a strong run for the Sharkies. 18 out for their own line. Also on the field now for them is Tafua. So the changes have come thick and fast. And now the first touch for Tafua. Sees a court, 28 out from her own goal line. She plays the ball to Dodd. Centre field left now to, not Ellie Johnston, but Caitlin Johnston-Green. Tackle 14 short of halfway, middle of the field, northern end. Plays it to Dodd. Sends it left to Taylor. Left foot step by Jada up the halfway. Her best run of the night. She plays the ball on the last to Dodd. Comes to the right, Kiria Ratu. Up she goes. Down to the left winger, Mercedes again. Flying through is Ravix. The catch is taken. Ravix misses the tackle this time. Up over the 20-metre line before Anessa Biddle makes the tackle there. And down goes Tui Lili. Stellar about 25 out from her own goal line. And comes open side right for the Knights. Taking the tackle there, Willis and Gibby, 32 out from the Newcastle line.
1: Yeah, and that's a Biddle trying to make up for a 10-minute stint in the sin bin when she effectively cost the side the 4 points because they read the numbers. But look at the strapping she's got on her, and that's a Biddle. She's not right.
0: No, left knee, right knee, left hammy, and here late in the tackle count, too slow on the play the ball, and a penalty goes against Tafua. Penalty to the Knights. Penalties are 3-1 to Newcastle. This is 5 short of halfway. 20 in from the Western touchline. 7 minutes 45 left in the half. 4-0 to Newcastle as Kira Dibb finds touch. 33 out from the Sharks line. We check in on the touchline. Karina Brown.
2: Well, it's felt like it's been all Newcastle, but they're only up 4-0. Sharks just hanging in there. How good is Ravix versus Talele Siali, though? That matchup was a sensation.
0: Yeah, that's been fun. Here's the Knights with a 23 metres out from the tap restart. Ball's going to be played now. And they swing it to the right. Centre field it goes. Yo got the pass away to Kira Dibb. Then away to Lillianne White, the fullback. Then to Sydney Taylor. She puts a bit of a step on. But she's floored, only 9 metres out from the line. Eventually getting to her to make the tackle on that far side was Rhiannon Byers. Now Newcastle, back towards centre field left for now. Good strong run up the middle. She beats one. She's only a metre out from the goal line. And she's held on there by Nevada George, a metre away. Play the ball and they swing it to the left. Through hands it goes. Yo, got it away to Roach. Cindy Yasmin meets to Willison. Willison is met and put to the ground one-on-one. Magnificent tackle by Biddle. 7 metres out, a metre in from touch, northwest corner. Roach sends the ball open side right. Newcastle with a footy up the middle. They go through Davison. She's caught only 5 away. Last tackle, Newcastle. Comes out the back left. Georgia Roach puts it on the toe into the in-goal area. It's a shocker. It's way too deep. Over the dead ball line. Let off to the Sharkies. They've got a 20-metre tap and a 7 tackle set. Newcastle 4, Cronulla Sutherland 0. 6 minutes 15 to go. And it's hard not to agree with what Karina says. Newcastle is all over the Sharkies, but they're only up 4-0.
1: There's no doubt about that, but I think they're feeling that, Andrew. They're feeling a pressure of not being able to put points on the board because they're looking a little bit chaotic, a little bit frantic, and that kick from Georgia Roach was an ordinary one. It's a fast track tonight, and some of the good kickers have really come up with poor ones.
0: Quincy Dodd goes over the 40, sent the inside pass. Sharkies just short of halfway, trailing 4 points to nil. Jada Taylor plays it. It comes to the right. Caitlin Green got the pass away to support George. She's caught 9 metres in Newcastle territory. Dummy half Quincy Dodd has been magnificent. Sends the ball left again to Caitlin Green and Johnston Green. She's tackled 30 out from the line. Plays the ball to Dodd from dummy half. She goes right to Kiri Aratu, who's been caught way too often the footy, and down she goes again. 22 out from the line. Played on the last tackle to Dodd. Dummy's open side left. Goes right to Tegan Dimmick. Put on a fend. Got away from one. Sends it right to Anessa Biddle. Biddle straightens. Then she works it back to the left to Taylor. Jada Taylor popped a pass.

0: as well as support and Nevada George. Oh. Then the ball's plucked out of the air by the Knights, and they have a 20 out for their own line. 5 minutes left first half, 4-0 to the Knights, and Karina Brown, this frantic play from both teams continues.
1: I know, it's so exciting. It's a great brand of footy both teams are playing. They just bring high energy in round one, which is what you want to see. And just a quick update, boys, on Faulkner. She's in a boot and won't take any further part in this game.
0: Yeah, gee, she'd only been out there for a few minutes too, hadn't she? Here's the Knights. Sydney Taylor, five short of halfway. Plays it and they work it right. Kira Dibbaway, for now, ducks into the defence. He's going to be taken on that eastern side by Tafua about, right on halfway, and 15 metres in from the eastern touchline. Plays the ball, they work it open side left. Up goes Yeo, standing in the tackle, now on the deck. 8 metres inside Cronulla Sutherland territory. Last tackle, Newcastle. Dib is set to the right, but they go left to Georgia Roach. She puts boot to ball down to the left wing of Cassie Staples with the catch. 8 metres out from her own goal.

0: Russell, and particularly there from Cooler there, about just inside the 30. Now the ball played to Kerry Aratu. She sends it away open side left to Biddle. She's taken 12 short of halfway. Sharks with it. Ball played to Quincy Dodd. She sends the ball to the right edge to Jada Taylor. She takes on Yasmin Meeks. Nearly came through the other side. Finished off 5 metres in Knights territory. She plays the ball to Dodd. Goes to the left to Johnson Green. Then the pass away to Hannaway. Turns it on the inside. And Pallada's caught 35 out from the Knights line. 20 in front touch eastern side. Played on the last to Dodd. She'll go short side left to Hannaway with a left foot step. Hannaway into the defence. Back to the short side and drops it. That option on the last was terrible from Cronulla. Changeover for Newcastle. 23 out from their own goal line. It is the Knights ahead. 4-0. And there's 3 minutes to go in the first half.
1: Well, Newcastle keep, Cronulla, should I say, keep turning the ball back in the inside. And the Newcastle defence is reading that well. On that occasion, Georgia Hannaway, who was a good ball player, she should have thrown the ball on the outside, but she gave it on the inside to China Pallada. Then the ball came back to her, and it was a very poor option.
0: Now the Knights head up through Willison. Centre of the field. She gains another good 15 metres. Finally claimed by Tafua. About 6 metres short of halfway. Plays it. They work it left to Peters. She's up over halfway. Spins in the tackle of Dodd and went a little too high, I fancy. Yes, it is a penalty to Newcastle.
2: These
0: indiscretions are really killing the Sharks. 4 penalties down to the Knights. It's 2 metres in Cronulla territory. 2 minutes and 20 seconds left in the half. And it's all Newcastle, but they do only lead by 4-0 in the NRLW season opener here on NRLW Thursday on ABC Sport. Around the grounds of the AFL second quarter at Gardenia Park, Brisbane Lions 49, leading Geelong 26. Knights fine touch. 31 out from the Cronulla Sutherland line. Tap will be taken here by Willison. 2 balls on the field. And now Liam Kennedy says, do it. And away we go. Georgia Roach. She sends the ball away up inside right to Yasmin Meeks, and the ninth skipper eventually on the ground. 23 out from the Sharks line. This is a huge 1 minute 48 seconds right here, isn't it? The Knights spread it to the right. Kirkpatrick got the pass, rather Yo, got the pass away. Terrible pass by Kira Dibb. Dived on by Shanice Parker. Newcastle still has it, however, about 25 metres out from the goal line. Now Kira Dibb, a more conventional pass away to the fullback, Lillianne White. She's going to be tackled 20 metres out from the line. Kirkpatrick goes into dummy half. She sends it back to the short side right away to Sydney Taylor with a right foot step. She beat Hannaway and put to the ground now by Johnston Green. 5 metres out from the line with a minute 15 to play in the half. 4-0 Knights. Cronulla desperately defending here as Newcastle hit the ball up again within 4 of the goal line. Bring up the last tackle. Kirkpatrick dummy half. She goes left. Davison tries to crash away over and through, but she's short. Changeover. Sharkies hold on again. Brilliant defence. 53 seconds to go in the half. Newcastle 4, Cronulla Sutherland 0. Down to the touchline, Karina.
3: Oh, the Sharks are going to be happy with how they've put this half together, just given how much pressure they've been under. That was enormous play, so they didn't want to go in 8 or 10 nil at halftime. So well done, Sharkies.
0: They're almost limping, literally, the halftime here, the Sharkies. Tony Herman will be pleased to get them inside the sheds as now Nessa Biddle goes on a stepping run, and the Kiwi International's taken. 22 out from her own line, 24 seconds left on the ticking clock. As now a heavy tackle comes here from the Knights. But Gibbsy out of his seat momentarily. 14 short of halfway. Tafua plays the ball. Quincy Dodd. She sends the pass away right to Taylor, and she's met and put to the ground a metre in Knights territory. 7 seconds left in the half. This will be the last play. Comes to the right, Kiri Aratu. A kick that's charged down by Georgia Roach, and it bounces over everyone and over the Western touchline. But it is a penalty going to Cronulla, I think, for the contact on Shante Kiri Aratu. Now, the cameraman from the far side of the field and the ball kids don't know, but a penalty has been awarded. It is not yet half-time. That is the second penalty of the night going to the Sharkies. 3 metres in Newcastle territory and about 20 in from the Western touchline. And Kiri Aratu's still with the training kids.
1: Yeah, Shante Kiri Aratu was hurt with her first kick of the game when she was taken down by Yasmin Meeks. That was adjudged to be all fair and square, but Georgia Roach will be on report.
0: So she's been called out now, the Knights halfback, by referee Liam Kennedy.
2: Right, you rush out of the line. It's a high risk of injury. You're on report.
0: She's in the bin. But Georgia Roach goes into the bin for dangerous contact.
1: This is an amazing turnaround, Andrew. They've been able to hang on by the skin of their teeth.

0: Going to the break, at worst 4-0 down, and the opening 10 minutes of the second half will be against 12 girls. So this is a really good opportunity for the Sharks.
1: So, what will their plan be here?
0: Kick for touch and bomb.
1: It's 2 metres of penalty into Knights territory, 20 in from the western touchline. Now, the good news is Kerry Ratu is well enough to drop punt it over the western touchline to the right of Karina Brown, 30 metres out. So the sin bin happens with Newcastle up 4-0. Last play, 30 metres out. Comes to the left away to Kerry Ratu. It's a terrible pass, and she's just going to be taken meekly, 25 out. So that ends the half, and Newcastle, the good news for the Knights is they go into the sheds in front by 4-0. The bad news is they face 9 minutes and 27 seconds of the second half without their halfback Georgia Roach, who's been sent to the sin bin. For Newcastle, a try to Shanice Parker in the 10th minute, and that's it. Kira Dib, none from one. Georgia Roach sin bin in the 35th minute for that dangerous contact in Kiri Aratu. For Cronulla Sutherland, nothing doing. Anessa Biddle was sent to the sin bin in the 9th minute for a hip drop on Lillianne White when it was scoreless. And about a minute later is when Shanice Parker scored the only try of the game for Newcastle. The penalty count 4-2 to the Knights, and at halftime, Newcastle, who apparently John Gibbs have been all over Cronulla, but that lead is narrow, isn't it? 4-0, especially with 12 players.
0: Yeah, and that's always a good position to be in if you're the opposition, if the other side can't capitalise on the advantage they have. And that's exactly what's happened here tonight. They were good in defence. I mean, we've got to give the Sharks credit for the defence because it was steely, but Newcastle then got into panic mode. They were coming up with some poor options, the ball being dropped, but they created enough opportunities to score at least 3 tries, Andrew, so they've got 1, so that's not good. Shantae Kiriarato, she's interesting because she does take an age to kick the ball,
1: yeah.
0: So it's almost inviting players that are running at her to sort of hit her. It's a real fine line. You can't touch him. Yasmin Meek's got her the first time, but she can be charged down. Even at Georgia Roach one where she has been sent to the bin, she was charged down. I'd like to see Shantae work on that aspect, kicking the ball a little bit quicker. She seems to be so deliberate with her kicks. Nevertheless, she kicks the ball well, but she does leave herself vulnerable. Newcastle, they still lead, Andrew, but Cronulla, they've done a good job to only be 4 behind.
1: Well, Karina Brown, one end to the other. It's hard to believe we've only had 1 try in the first half.
2: It is hard to believe. Very entertaining stuff. I'll tell you what, if I was Tony Herman, I'd be giving the Sharkies big raps because of the resilience shown. And now they have a massive opportunity out of half time with 10 in the bin with the Newcastle Knights. So another very exciting football to come. That one had it all, 2 sin bids, huge contact and about 3 bombed opportunities from the Newcastle Knights.
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1: Now short side right to Kerry Aratu. Kicks it downfield. Oh, dropped this time by the Knights. Putting it down is Lillianne White, the fullback. And that's the first mistake of the game. It will be a Cronulla Sutherland scrum feed. 17 out from the Newcastle line. Newcastle on the attack. Olivia Higgins. She sends it right now to Romanak, then got the pass away to Deb. She gets through hands away to the wing on the far side of the field and diving over to score for Newcastle, Shanice Parker. First try of the season, first try of the night, and it comes up against 12 Cronulla Sutherland Sharks with Anessa Biddle in the bin. 9 minutes 50 gone. Newcastle 4, Cronulla Sutherland 0.
2: Newcastle have done everything right except score the tries. They've just bombed a couple, but their ball shift, like they've done everything right in this set, just cannot finish it.
1: Davison tries to crash away over and through, but she's short, chained over. Sharkies hold on again. Brilliant defence.
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1: It is halftime here at Shark Park in the NRLW season opener, and it's 4-0. You heard the only try there scored by Newcastle's right winger Shanice Parker. That was back in the 10th minute And John Gibbs is here, Karina Brown. I'm Andrew Moore here on ABC Sport. Gibbsy, both teams had a number of opportunities. Last-ditch defence, though, from Sharks and Knights was brilliant.
0: Yeah, very good, both sides, because it was Newcastle at the start of the game that were under pressure, and their goal-line defence was excellent. And then we saw Inessa Biddle go to the sin bin for that hip-drop tackle on Lillianne White. And Lillianne hasn't been quite herself either since then. And Cronulla similarly kept Newcastle at bay. I mean, they scored that try to Shanice Parker. That was so slick. And that's what they tried to replicate. But when they made a couple of mistakes and some of the kicking and the last tackle options without, you know, going too hard on Amanda, who hasn't been good, in particular by Cronulla. They've got caught on the last tackle a few times. What I have liked is Jada Taylor probing around the ruck, a la James Tedesco a little bit. She's looking for opportunities close to the ruck, and she's been able to poke her nose through on a couple of occasions. So Jada seems the one most likely to do something special. And also, you know, the dummy half, Quincy Dodd, I think she's most likely also...
1: I think she's been the best player.
0: From the Sharks to do something special. So I'm looking for Jada Taylor and Quincy Dodd to maybe expose the fact that Newcastle only had 12 for about the opening 8 minutes of the second half.
1: On the text line, evening, Karina Morey Gibbs is, you may be aware, the Super League girls play 40-minute halves. You know, if the NRLW are considering adding the extra 10 minutes to the girls' games here. Rob, I don't think so. And I'm not sure. Karina, are you with us at the moment wandering around? Is that any chance... Oh, you're running towards the microphone. Sorry, I'll give you a second. You're all right. Yeah. Is that even under consideration to go back to 40-minute halves, do you know?
2: I'm not sure, but I think it will eventually. Like, they're just waiting until the pathway to fill up. And, you know, like we talked about depth earlier, so you're going to make sure you have the depth if you're going to extend it another 10 minutes.
1: Also on the text line, just before we get back underway, Warren's written back again. Thanks, Andrew. You made me very happy. I'm sorry, Warren. It's good people like you that miss out for the minority. Cass says, Andrew, I'd wondered why you no longer read text messages during the games, but having heard your reasoning, I now know why. And I appreciate your kind words, Kath. Christopher from WA, good evening to all of the team who provide an excellent broadcast. Good on, Andrew, for the new text policy. Thank you, Christopher. Well, I'm hopeful that will go away and we can go back to normal in the near future. In the AFL, Brisbane 58, Geelong 44. Here we go, second half, NRLW. Cronulla Southern to kick off, running right to left as you look at your radio.

0: In, Ben.
1: It's a clam of blowhole end.
2: Oh, I beg your pardon. I stuffed that up. Sorry, Jonty. Here comes the kickoff. What's the other end?
1: The other end?
2: The Newcastle end?
1: The Brisbane end.
2: Brisbane end. Wow. Here's the Knights now. 22 out from their own goal line as it comes to the left edge. For the Knights, and the tackle made about 20 metres in from the eastern touchline there on Pakula. And she plays the ball. Out of dummy half, Kirkpatrick. Runs herself, wrapped up, 10 metres short of halfway. 20 metres in from touch on the eastern side. Plays the ball now. Oh, no, she lost it getting up to play it. The first mistake comes from the 12-player Newcastle side with their halfback Georgia Roach in the bin for another 8 minutes and 43 seconds. A rare mistake coming from Kira Dibb. And it's going to be a Cronulla-Sutherland ball, 10 metres in Knights territory. 4-0 Newcastle, 1 minute gone second half, and an early opportunity for the Sharkies to try and take advantage of a 13-on-12.
1: Well, this is a golden opportunity. Just we didn't mention it in the half-time, just before half-time, but Sidney Taylor on debut for Newcastle, you can see the skill and the talent of a rugby sevens player. She is explosive off the mark.
2: Playing at right centre tonight for Newcastle. Here's right in.

0: lucky score with Newcastle down to 12 players. Cronulla 4, Newcastle 4. What a try, round and Byers.
1: That was a beauty. It was Georgia Hannaway, a nice pass, but I just gave her a rap, Sydney Turner, for her attack, but that was a poor read by Sydney. She had a couple of mates there too, but she was the main person at fault on that occasion. But when Rhiannon Byers got into the backfield, she I thought they were going to get her, but she just kept picking up momentum and was able to go straight through, doing a great job, of course, replacing Tiana Penitani-Gray, normally a back rower, but it was a bad read by inside Sydney Taylor and Sydney Taylor, but they came from everywhere, but she showed great turn of foot.
0: Yeah, she was untouched until she got to the goal line. Let's go downstairs, Karina Brown.
2: Well, we saw that in the first half. Newcastle scored within 60 seconds of 10 in the bin, and that's just happened here with the Sharkies. First set, and over they go. 4-all, and the halftime message for the Sharks was actually to bring some energy. I'll tell you what, that's good.

0: So Shontae Kiriaratu, good goal kicker. Good test here, though. 22 metres out and only a metre or two in from the western touchline. 3 minutes gone, second half. Cronulla Sutherland 4, Newcastle 4. You with John Gibbs, Karina Brown. I'm Andrew Moore on NRLW Thursday. Here on ABC Sport, there'll be NRLW standalone again next Thursday night. Brett Sprigg will bring you that one with Gibbsy and Bridget Murphy. After the day after Men's Origin 3, the decider at Lang Park. Here's Kiriaratu with a right boot. Moves in, strikes it right across the face. No goal, didn't have the distance either. So the score remains locked at 4. Cronulla Sutherland at Newcastle. 6 minutes and 30 seconds left with Georgia Roach in the bin for the Knights. Now, around the grounds in the AFL, second quarter at Cardinia Park. It's getting a bit closer. Brisbane, though, still leading Geelong. Now 58 to 44. Thursday night AFL action. So here's the restart coming from Kira Dibb. She's such a competitor, Kira Dibb, an elite player and has been for a while. That will be eating at her. That lost ball in the play the ball that led to the Cronulla try. So here's the kickoff from Dibb. She sends it down to the southeast corner, dropping back Kiriaratu with the catch. 5 metres out from her own goal line. He sends the ball open side left, and Nevada George is going to be tackled about 17 out from a goal line. Quincy Dodd awaits at dummy half. Goes left now to Inessa Biddle, and Biddle's taken 26 metres out from her own goal line. 20 in from touch eastern side. Dibb, centre field right to Johnston Green. Got the pass away to Tafua. She's caught, 13 short of halfway. Getting a bit of a roll on here, the Sharkies. Dot out of dummy half with no marker. Centre right to Taylor. She's knocked to the deck. 2 metres in Newcastle territory by Davison. Played to Dot again. She's scheming. She goes left to Tafua, caught by Davison. 33 out from the Knights goal line. Plays the ball now on the last tackle. Also in there with that last tackle was Kira Dibb. Kiriaratu, a crossfield kick. And the ball is caught out there by Georgia Ravix. Can she get the pass away? No, she lost it. And picked up by Newcastle, Yasmin Meeks. 22 out from the Knights line. 4 gone second half. Cronulla Sutherland 4, Newcastle 4. Is now Willison with the carry for the Knights, and she's going to be claimed just inside her own 30.
1: Not Kiriaratu's best kick, but that was a very good set after points. Excellent from Cronulla.
0: Now, Ralph Tucker, our producer, is down there with Karina on the touchline. Sends me the crowd figure, which is official, 2,109 here at Shark Park.

0: with Meeks 31 out from the Sharks goal line. Four all the score. Kirkman goes right to Yo, then away to Dib. Got a short pass away that's been dropped by the second rower out there for now. So a knock on Newcastle. Cronulla Sutherland will get first touch with a scrum feed. 27 out from their own line. Five gone in this half, four all the score. And remember, this is the opening round. So these players have not had much footy under their belts. A bit like opening round of the NRL back in February, March.
1: What worries me more, though, Andrew, is some of the strategies. So Newcastle should be hanging on to the ball and playing a tighter brand of football when they've only got the 12 girls on there, because they can wait. How long more? Have
0: 4 minutes.
1: 4 minutes to go. So they need to tighten things up. They can give Cronulla the jump here.
0: Here's a lost ball by Caitlin Johnson-Green. Spews out the back on play one. And Newcastle come away with it 28 metres out from the line. The tackle by Jada Taylor there on Willison. Now they work it right to Yo. She's put to the ground 17 metres out from the Cronulla Sutherland goal line. Plays the ball to Kirkman. Goes to the right. Through hands. Now they're only 10 metres away from the line, Newcastle. Desperate defence from Nevada George. Played to Kirkman. Comes right to Kira Dibb. Delayed pass out the back half, followed by White, the fullback. She loses it. Cronulla come up with it, 13 out from their own line. And it's a knock-on.
1: Double knock-on.
0: First one, Newcastle's, as referee Liam Kennedy is getting the word from touch judge Caroline Nolan. But it looks like now we've got a challenge here from Yasmin Meeks. Let's have a listen.
2: Kira, there is a process, OK? Kira, you got a captain's challenge. Newcastle challenged the decision of a knock-on.
0: Okay, summed up very eloquently by Liam Kennedy.
1: Succinctly.
0: It was? Succinctly. So there's a pass from Kira Dibb.
3: The ball is passed by Kira Dibb and contacts the left hand of the Sharks defender.
0: So is that then first knock on Cronulla?
1: Yeah, making a tackle.
0: Yeah.
1: Absolutely. So this will be a successful challenge.
3: And travels towards the opponent's dead ball line. The challenge is successful.
0: Right. Yes.
2: Challenge is successful. Where do you want the scrum?
0: So Newcastle will get a scrum feed.
1: Look at the Newcastle.
0: The cheering.
1: Celebrating a successful challenge. Maybe that's the first one they've had for a while.
0: Let's go down to the touchline, Karina Brown.
4: That was great. I love the energy. I thought there was the cheerleaders out there for a minute. That was fantastic.
0: So now, well, it's a huge call, isn't it? Because Newcastle gets the scrum feed. 18 out from the Sharks' line. Still 3 minutes with Georgia Roach, the ninth half in the bin.
1: So we thought it was a poor ball, and that's why it was, because in making the tackle, a Sharks player had touched the ball.
0: So here's the scrum being fed now, and it's going to be Kirkpatrick to feed the scrum eventually. In it goes, and out it comes for the Knights. Kirkpatrick goes left to Dibb. Cut-out ball away to White. The fullback runs into the defence of Biddle. Shoved backwards, 16 out from the Cronulla Sutherland goal line. Four all the score. And now Newcastle Knights with it. There are no set restarts in the NRLW competition, as now it is the Knights. 6 metres out from the goal line. Cronulla's defence holding firm at the moment. The ball played eventually. Kirkpatrick sends it right to Yo. Then out the back to Kira Dibb. She links up with White. Short ball away. Through hands to Shanice Parker. Steps it away from the Western touchline. Caught 4 metres out from the goal line. She'll play the ball now. They send it away left to Kira Dibb. She gets the pass back towards centre field. And the tackle made 12 metres out from the goal line. And Pascula is tackled. She'll get to her feet, plays a ball, comes to the left, Kirkpatrick, gets it away to Yo, links up with Tiana Davison, close to the goal line, fell 2 metres out, and that player for Newcastle still down on the ground. Ball played very messily in the last. Kirkpatrick from dummy half, gets into the in-goal area, but held up, changeover. Sharkies hold on again, and it's going to be their play the ball. 10 out from their own line, 4 all the score, 27 and a half minutes to go. And if Cronulla does go on to win this game, Jonty, it's going to be their goal line defence.
1: Yeah, it's been excellent. Is that Amelia Pascala that might be down getting some attention? There's so many girls out there limping. The amount of ankles that have been twisted tonight, it's incredible.
0: Check with Karina and a tech. Here comes the Sharkies with it, though, up over their 30-metre line. Cronulla 4, Newcastle 4, as now it's played by the winger Staples. Comes left edge for the Sharkies. 10 metres short of halfway. Tafua plays the ball now to Quincy Dodd. Oh, comes to the right. Jada Taylor went without it. She knocks the ball on, so neither team can finish a set in this second half. The school is still down getting treatment for cramp. It'll be a Newcastle scrum feed.

0: 4 metres in Cronulla territory. 8:30 gone, second half. For all it is, down to you, Karina Brown, on the touchline.
1: There's a little pickle juice being handed out there. It's just cramps, guys, for both the Newcastle Knights players in the last couple of minutes. So first game, that does happen. Probably a little bit early, though, I'd say. There's been a high work rate.
2: Particularly Karina after they just had half time.
1: Exactly.
0: So scrum to be fed here by the Knights, who are without Georgia Roach for another 35 seconds. They win the scrum and Kira Dib. Got the pass away right to Sydney Taylor. They're struggling to put it down. Rhiannon Byers holds on though. 34 out from the goal line. 10 in from touch western side. Plays the ball to Parker. Sends it centre field left again to Finau. And she's caught 26 metres away from the line. Play to Kirkpatrick. Centre to the park left to Yo. She runs into three Sharks defenders, including Nevada George. As Olivia Higgins comes back on the field for Newcastle, Kirkpatrick into dummy half for this play, though. Goes left to Kira Dib. Dummies inside. Goes outside now to Smith. Got it away to the wing and absolutely smashed to the ground for the Newcastle side is Mercedes Tuilili Siala. Great defence by the Sharkies. They'll get to play the ball 10 metres out from their own line. For all the score remains, what a wonderful tackle on that far side of the field from Georgia Ravix.
2: Yeah, Georgia Ravix and Mercedes have had a great battle. It's been a beauty. They haven't had many opportunities in attack. And Taylor Pettibon came from the field, Andrew, and as a result, Olivia Higgins has gone in. So she'll play in the middle, and we'll have Jules Kirkpatrick staying there as dummy half.
0: Ellie Johnston about to come on. So to Madison Higgins-Ashby. And in the 14th for the Sharkies, one Karina you're looking forward to seeing in action.
1: Absolutely. We've been waiting all game for her to come on, so I want to see what she's got. Bit of speed, bit of energy for the Sharkies. And I tell you what, I love Ravix, that tackle then. She leant over and was like, yeah, Hulk-like. Loved it.
0: How good. Now, there's a delayed penalty here to Newcastle. Why you wouldn't take a shot for goal, I'll never know. With 24 and a half to go, it was an easy shot for Kira Dib. But they take the tap instead. It's now 13 on 13. They're 6 metres out from the goal line. It comes right to Yo. Then away to Dib. Puts it on the toe. Goes in behind Staples. And she chased it very, very slowly. Coming through is for now to score for the Knights. Well, that might be why they didn't take the two. Great kick by Kira Dib. And the Knights were very slow, or rather the Sharkies were very slow turning around and flying through to get the grubber kick and score the try. Barney for now, and Newcastle back in front, 13 on 13. It didn't take long. Knights 8, Cronulla Sutherland 4, 23 and a half to go.
2: Yeah, great kick there by Kira Dib. I still think they should have gone for the 2 points. They've had a bit of luck there because for some reason they just were a little bit lax. Rhiannon Byers was a little bit slow to turn because it was a deft grubber kick put in by Kira, but racing

0: take the two when they've just got four, potentially get another 2 points right now. But the halftime message for Newcastle was that the kicking game has been great. So Divs has been doing huge bombs, but she can also do the short kicking game. That was great skill.
1: That was absolutely perfect, wasn't it? Here's Kira Dib now. 21 metres out, 8 metres in from the Western touchline. She missed her only shot right on that other side of the field in attempting to convert Shanice Parker's try early on. 8-4 Newcastle leads Cronulla Sutherland. Kira Dib takes a step back, moves in with the right boot. She strikes it, heading towards the post, likes it, kicks the goal. Great kick by Kira Dib. And it's a 6-point lead. Newcastle 10, Cronulla Sutherland 4. And I think I'm right in saying that all came from a spilt ball by Jada Taylor about 40 metres out from the Sharkies line.
2: Yeah, it did, Andrew. And for some reason, they got that delayed penalty where they chose not to kick for goal. And Kira did put it in. It was all in a tackle count, too. It wasn't the last. And that's probably why there's...
1: That was play two, Jonty.
2: Yeah, that's why there's an element of surprise. But Cassie Staples, when she watches that on the video, she'll be a little bit...
1: Oh, great kickoff by Kiria Ratu, and the try scorer for now knocks it on. So the momentum could change back instantly. That was brilliant from Shontae Kiria Ratu. She kicked it low to the ground, drilled it towards the Western touchline, and for now trying to save it from going over the touchline, reached out with the right hand and knocked it on.
2: Too good. That was impossible to stop there for Nay for now. Impossible. She did a good job to stop it going into touch, as you say.
1: So instead of a play the ball for Cronulla, it'll be a scrum feed, 27 out. And getting in there to feed the scrum, the diminutive figure here of Ashby just onto the field. In it goes, out it comes, centre field. Picked up by Dodd, sends it right to Taylor. And Jada's going to be caught about 24 metres out from the Newcastle line. 15 metres in from touch on the eastern side. Dodd goes left to Kiria Ratu. Then to Nevada George, spins in the tackle. Feld, 18 out from the goal line. Knights 10, Sharks 4, Cronulla on the attack. Quincy Dodd. Goes right to Kiria Ratu, turns it back on the inside for support. Very close to the goal line, the Sharkies only 2 metres away. Right now to Dodd, goes right. Kiria Ratu, flat pass away to Anessa Biddle. And she's felled about 4 metres out. 15 in from touch in the northeast corner of Shark Park. Plays it now. They go to the left. Kiria Ratu to Ellie Johnston. Then to Higgins, back on the inside. It comes, beating one tackle, heading up over the 10-metre line. Now being put to the ground. Only a metre or two away is China Pallata. Played to Dodd. Goes right to Kiria Ratu. Puts a little stab kick, heading to the in-goal area. It's cleaned up at the back by Newcastle, though, and they stay in the field of play. No, get knocked back into the in-goal area. Great chase there by Taylor, was there with Kiria Ratu, and that was all on Willison, the Knights centre. Goal line dropout Newcastle. Cronulla Sutherland trailing the Knights 10 points to 4 with 20 and a half minutes to go. And back on the field now, one of the enforcers for Newcastle is Kayla Romanak, the lock forward.
2: Well, that was a beautiful kick there by Kiria Ratu. Absolute death. We saw one from Kira Dib before. That was a beauty there. The line dropout. And they go for the sideline as well.
1: But it sits up 32 metres out from the goal line for Cronulla Sutherland. They have it 20 metres away. Great defence there coming from Yasmin Meeks. And that was all there on the second row being put to the ground. Now Cronulla, 15 metres out after it was played there by Tucker Bautolau. About 21 metres out from the line. Dodd goes left to Ellie Johnston. Johnston dummies, goes herself. He saw her score a couple of great tries in the State of Origin series. One by New South Wales, 3-blot this year. Sorry, Karina. 15 out as now Dodd sends it left. Higgins got the cutout pass away to Byers. And a great leg drive by Byers into Kira Dib and one other. She's only 3 metres out from the line. Taylor held on as well. Ball played and it comes right now to Taylor. Took on the defence, but she's floored 5 metres out from the

0: metre out from their own line. 15 minutes, 45 gone, second half. 10-4 to the Knights, down to the touchline, Karina Brown.
1: Guys, you gave me a little jab there and you turned my microphone off. It's very cheeky. How good is this game? Sensational defence by the Newcastle Knights. Held on there. And Shantae and Kira, they're going tit for tat with their kicking games.
2: What did we do, dear?
1: Give me a little jab before.
2: What about?
1: That's an... Oh, damn it. I played into that.
2: Here's Newcastle. 28 out. I thought you were going to keep going, Karina. Here's Romanac. She's tackled 12 metres short of halfway. And pushed to the ground again. Middle of the park. As now they work at left edge. Newcastle with the pills. 10-4 they lead. 2-1. As it's played by Kirkpatrick. Comes to the right. Kira Dibb. Very deliberate end-over-end kick down the left wing of Cassie Staples. She has the catch, 12 out from her own goal line. Brings it near the 20, ran across field, now straightens and caught. 25 out from her own line, so Sharks back with it, trailing 10-4. 18 minutes, 15 seconds to go. Now set of field, Georgia Ravitch. She's going to be a good run into three defenders. Finally put to the ground by Georgia Roach over the top. 34 out from the Sharkies' goal line. Played to Kiri Ratu. Sends it right to Anessa Biddle. Biddle, after a 10-minute stint in the bin in the first half, strolls through one here and gets all the way into Newcastle territory. Gee, she's strong. Plays the ball now. Out of dummy half, scoots Georgia Hannaway. She's tackled 37 away from the Newcastle line. Played to Kiri Ratu. Sends it away. Set of field left to Nevada George. She's going to be caught by Kirkpatrick and Romanac. About 29 out from the Knights line. Played on the last. Goes right to Kiri Ratu with a kick from the 30-metre line. All the way down to the left wing, and it's caught beautifully. And taking the catch, Mercedes. 18 out from the Knights line. 17 and a half gone. 17 and a half left. Second half. 10-4 to Newcastle.
3: Yeah, beautiful take there by Talali Siala. She did a great job. Georgia Ravitch and her continue their battle. Some of the attack has not been exquisite, as you can understand, being so early in the season. But the defence has been rugged.
0: It's been fantastic, hasn't it? So now it's Newcastle. Yasmin meets the leader. She's caught just short of halfway for Newcastle. Good quick play, the ball to Higgins. She dummy left. Then runs straight ahead over the 40. Straight past one. Pass away to Romanac. Dragged to the ground from behind. About 21 metres out from the goal line. Plays the ball now. Kirkpatrick goes right on the last to Dibb. Then got the ball away to support and a tackle made. 12 metres out from the goal line on Taylor. Changeover. Sharkies hold on again. They'll have the footy. 10-4 to the Knights, 16 minutes 30 to go.
4: And there's always going to be timeout there.
0: Okay, so the train is out there again, Karina. Players on both teams feeling the effects here in game one.
1: They sure are. It's been a high energy game. I thought Kira should have put it on the toe then, but had all the run.
0: So now the Sharkies have to play resume. 18 metres out from their own goal line. Ball played, and they send it to the right edge. Taking the tackle, Ravix, and there's a penalty against Newcastle for a strip. So a penalty to the Sharkies, their third penalty of the night. First of the second half, and it's in a very handy position. 28 metres out from their own goal line as the kick finds touch on the eastern side, about six short of halfway to the old Lees Club side of the ground.
3: They've got a mile of time in here. They can't panic. They can't throw the ball away. Build the pressure.
0: Here's Biddle from the tap. Put to the ground by Roach and Meeks. 8 metres in Knights territory, far side. Kiri Ratu, dummy half. She works at open side left again as the tackle's made and being put to the ground there on that occasion for the Sharkies was Takabo Tolo, and now they've lost the ball. Well, it's really plagued them all night. As a sloppy play the ball, and now Newcastle get the ball back. 34 out from their own goal line. 10-4 to the Knights, 15 minutes left. And if they keep doing that, the Sharkies, they'll give themselves no chance of getting back into this game. And their ball handling in this second half, Gibbsy, has been pretty much like that.
3: Yeah, it hasn't been good. There's no doubt about that. And there's also building pressure. Here goes Newcastle swinging the ball wide. Sydney Taylor, she's a good mover.
0: And she's going to be put to the ground here by Bias about 5 metres short of halfway. 2 metres in from touch on the western side. She plays the ball now to the fullback, who sends it away right to left of Smith. Taking the tackle is for now. 1 metre in Cronulla Sutherland territory and about 18 in from touch on this western side of Shark Park. Plays the ball to Higgins. Goes left. Romanac away to Roach. Then to running Miles. She links up with support out there on the left centre position to Willison, and she's put to the ground. 35 out from the goal line. Plays the ball. Newcastle with it. It comes to the right to Roach. Then through hand to Yasmin Meek. Stepped and slipped.

0: Hit and tackled 32 out into a high shot.
1: That's unlucky.
2: I understand she's falling, but still high.
0: So a penalty goes to Newcastle. Penalties are 6-3 to the Knights. There is another Newcastle player down in back play.
1: Cramp.
0: Yeah, it is another cramp. Is it the fullback struggling to get to her feet there, Leanne White? So the penalty, they're not going to go for goal again. Kira Dib. Tell you what, you kick this goal, you're 8 points in front with 14 minutes left.
1: Tough ask, and she probably thinks she mightn't be able to kick it dead if she misses.
0: So they find touch 14 metres out. Well, that's the pessimistic view. What about the optimistic view? I'm going to nail it.
2: Tap, hold.
0: Thank you. Tap taken. And Willison holds it up, runs herself, and going to be taken 6 metres out from the goal line. Newcastle on the attack.
2: Tackle one. And we've got concerns here. One. Number four's with the ball. It's a head clash.
0: What do we got?
2: Get a trainer out there, Kale. Get the Sharks trainer.
0: So concern about a Sharks player. Might be Hannaway in the in-goal area. Trainer coming out to see her now. Oh, yeah, there's a nasty cut next to her right eye. She won't be able to see anything because of the blood.
1: Head clash. She seems to be moving okay.
0: So she's getting treatment from the trainer. And it was Georgia Hannaway. Oh, she got two. Two head clashes. She's doing very well to be standing down there. Clock stop, 13 and a half to go. 10-4 to Newcastle. Exciting opener to the NRLW season. John Gibbs, Karina Brown, I'm Andrew Moore. And we're with you right through until 10 o'clock this evening. We will get back to your text straight after the game on 0467 920222. And the AFL at halftime, Brisbane 60, leading Geelong 53. So the Cats have gradually been fighting their way back. So Hannaway gets some tape. Often those head clashes or the blood coming from the head can look worse than it is. But she seems okay. And now it's play on. Romanak for Newcastle. Hits straight up the middle and gets to within about 3 metres of the goal line for the Knights. Did she lose it? No. She held onto the footy. Plays the ball to Olivia Higgins. Spins it away left this time. And White's going to be tackled only 3 metres out. She took on the defence of Kiri Ratu. Plays the ball to Higgins. Comes back to the right side this time for Newcastle. Great fend here coming from the Knights. And getting over to score the try or not is Carpani. Simone Carpani on the field.
2: The ball stays up at all times.
0: Has she got the ball down?
1: It's a big one, Andrew, because this is the 34th game she's never scored in the NRLW.
0: Really? So she hit the ball up, Carpani. Got the pass from Higgins about 8 metres out from the goal line. Referee Liam Kennedy not convinced she got the ball down. But she just strolled through the first tackle attempt from Hannaway. Might not have been able to see with that right eye. And then she's confronted by three Sharks defenders. And there is a Newcastle player that had come through and was on the deck, potentially interfering with the defenders.
3: Another 10
0: as well
3: for Newcastle, runs an outside line, which interferes with the Sharks' defensive line.
0: That's Tiana Davison.
3: The inside defender is then denied an opportunity to get across earlier and deny the chance to get into the end goal. We have a decision.
0: So no try. Penalty to Cronulla Sutherland. And it remains game on with 13 minutes to go. 10-4 to the Sharks. Touchline, Karina Brown.
4: The Sharks have done everything to lose in terms of having mistakes. But, gosh, they've defended so well. And if they can get up here, that's going to be a pretty special win. They've got 13 minutes, still plenty of time.
0: Well, there might only be a couple of thousand people here cheering on the Sharkies. But they're making a fair bit of noise as the kick finds touch. It's a good one on that eastern side. 24 metres out from their own goal line. So work to do here for Cronulla. Down 10-4. Anessa Biddle will take the tap. She does, and it's a tip and run. Charges into the defence. Biddle taken on that far side. 14 short of halfway. 10 in from the eastern touchline. Plays the ball to Kiria Ratu. Comes centre field left now for the Sharkies. Tackle here on Pallada, about 4 metres short of half.
1: They can't get through a set.
0: This is dreadful from Cronulla.
1: I was nearly going to say, Andrew, just before that, they've got to get through a set. I don't think they got through one in this second half.
0: That was Tucker Botolo who put it down. That's the second time in about 4 minutes she hasn't been able to play the footy. So Cronulla not giving themselves a real chance here. Newcastle leading 10-4, and can they capitalise? The scrum feed 3 metres in Sharks territory, 12 minutes to play.
1: Well, the fatigue factor become a real issue. You see the girls going down with cramp, Andrew. Well, yeah. Cronulla had just been tackling.

0: So they win the scrum. The Newcastle side, it goes right to Dib. And she gets the pass away to Taylor. Sydney Taylor knocked to the ground. 9 metres in Cronulla territory. 20 in from the Western touchline. Played to Higgins. Now short side right for now. She runs into Byers and pushed across field. On the deck now, 29 out from the Sharks line. 8 in from the Western touchline. Plays the ball to Higgins. Sends it left to Kira Dib. And away to support, that's Davison in centre field. And she's claimed by 3 defenders. Finished off by Tafua, about 23 metres out from the line. Dummy half Higgins. Goes left Pradabon. Got the Romanac, rather. Got the pass away. Roach links up with Yasmin Meeks. She nearly got through. But Biddle holds on to her for dear life. How many battles have they had over the years? It's played now 13 away. Short side left, Georgia Roach takes on the defence. She's cut to the ground by Kiriaratu. 5 out in the southeast corner. Played on the last. Stab kick from Higgins. Goes in goal. Was a beauty. Picked up by the Sharks, but there's no way through. It's going to be a goal line dropout. Cronulla, Newcastle 10. Cronulla Sutherland 4. 10 minutes 30 to play. And at the moment, terrific game management from the Newcastle Knights.
1: Yeah, well, 47 games is a 48th game for Olivia Higgins, and that was a really good kick. Kira Dib, we've seen her come up with a great kick that led to the try. But on that occasion, that just puts more pressure on top of Cronulla. Great kick there by Kiriaratu.
0: Yeah, 40 metres it bounced. And now Newcastle bring it back over the 30-metre line. Good defence from the Sharkies, and the Knights will play a 27 out. With this 10 points to 4 lead. Tiana Davison, after the return, plays the ball to Dib. He sends the ball left edge again as Newcastle get within 17 of the goal line. Ball's going to be played now to Olivia Higgins. For now, plays it to her. She sends it left to Romanac up over the 10-metre line. Great run again. She's caught only 5 metres away. Plays the ball now to Higgins. She falls down as she played it. Comes left to Roach. Oh, it's a penalty against Cronulla for a shove in the play of the ball.
1: I reckon I'll kick this one.
0: Well, they should. It's right in front. It would give them an 8-point lead. Yep. So beyond the converted try with 9.5 minutes to go. And a vital penalty given here to Newcastle right in front. And in so many ways, Karina, the Sharkies are not giving themselves a chance, either drop balls or ill-discipline.
2: Yeah, it's really been quite a poor second half by the Sharkies, and Newcastle have just been capitalising. This is going to make it pretty tough, this 2 points, which Kira will slot over in a sec.
0: And Cassie Staples runs all the way from the Western touchline to speak to Liam Kennedy about something in midfield. Kira Dib is lining up the kick. 12 or 13 metres out right in front. The scoreline is 10-4 to the Knights, 9 minutes to go.
1: Well, this will force their hand in, and they'll have to attack. They'll have to throw the ball about. They've been making mistakes, so you might as well be trying something, because some of the mistakes have been fundamental ones at dummy half.
0: I was going to say, they can't play the ball. It doesn't matter what they do. Here's Kira Dib for an 8-point lead. Strikes it, likes it, kicks the goal. And Kira Dib now, 2 goals from 3 attempts. Newcastle 12, Cronulla Sutherland 4, NRLW action here on ABC Sport. Around the ground, third quarter of the AFL. Brisbane Lions by 2. Brisbane 61, Geelong 59 at Cardinia Park. Kickoff here coming from the Sharkies. One would assume they'd go short, try to get the ball back. Quincy Dodd returns to the field for the Sharkies. Their 8th interchange. So they have, 2 left. So the kickoff will come. They'll be looking to get the ball back here. Trailing now what seems like a significant score of 12 points to 4. And Shontae Kiriaratu drills the kick towards the Western touchline. Not quite with the accuracy. And for now, this time, trapped it with the legs and picks it up for the Knights. And held is the call. 29 metres out from her own goal line. Rhiannon Byers is in there in defence. Plays the ball to Dib. Comes open side left to Sydney Taylor. She's caught. 29 out from her own line. Lydia Hannaway, by the way, the Sharks 5'8", is off the field. And Quincy Dodd came on for her as she gets more attention to that cut around the right eye. Now the Knights with it, 15 short of halfway. Tackle here from Bellata on for now. Comes left away to Carter Romanek. Centre of the field. She's going to be claimed 7 short of halfway. Met in the first instance by Nevada George. Play to Higgins. Comes back to the right side this time. As they work it into Cronulla territory, the Knights by about 5 metres. Played on the last. They spin it to the left of Georgina Roach. She gets away from Ellie Johnston. Puts a kick downfield. And it's caught now, about 17 metres out from the Sharks' line by Cassie Staples. Returns it into Romanak and also Kira Dibb. Good return, though. 34 out from the Sharks' line. 6 minutes, 44 to go. Knights lead 12 points to 4. As now the Sharkies. Ravix, she's going to be taken. 8, 7, 6 short of halfway. 20 in from touch on the eastern side. They're down by 8. Plays the ball to Quincy Dodd. She goes left to Jada Taylor. Bounced away from a big hit from Romanak.
1: She knocks herself out.
0: And Romanak, that is. She's to her feet now. But got the staggers as Taylor was finally tackled. 9 metres in Newcastle territory. Liam Kennedy's got concerns about Romanak and Karina Brown. She was the one putting on the big hit. And she's the one that ended up worse for wear.
2: Yeah, she come in very hard there. Oh, just on the second out, the replay gets struck, smacked straight in the head. But how good's the contact been? I mean, you like to see those ones, but it's been very heavy tonight.
0: That's unreal.
1: She's had a great game, Kayla Romanak, as well. She's really good player. She's only young still, and she's brave, but she tore into that one like a mad person, and bang, and she came off second best.
0: She's got a smile on her face as she talks to the trainer. Jada Taylor did very well there to get through that tackle attempt.
1: She stumbled. She'll have to come off.
0: Taylor Prettibon is ready to come back on. With 6 minutes 23 to go, Romanak is opening her mouth. She's stretching her jaw. She's doing everything she can to impress the trainer. There's nods. The trainer shakes her head. Romanak shakes her head. And at the moment, the HIA on-field assessment continues. And now there's a shark down with Grant.
3: No, I don't have any
0: money. And Liam Kennedy waiting for further instruction. Jada Taylor, it was with cramp. She's to her feet now. You might have swallowed a litre of pickle juice. Sure. Now another change. Coming back onto the field is Caitlin Johnston-Green.
3: You had a crit.
0: She's on for Nevada George.
1: Cronulla will like this break.
0: Yeah, it just gives them a chance to reassess, take a few deep breaths, doesn't it? 41 metres out from the Knights' goal line.
1: Staying on.
0: Jada Taylor plays the ball to Quincy Dodd. Comes left to Tegan Dimmick, away to Ellie Johnston, and she's put to the ground. 32 out from the Knights' line. Dodd away to dummy half. Goes back centre field right. Dimmick away to Kiria Ratu. Oh, dear. The pass went away right, middle goes without it, and it's a penalty for offside. It was picked up by Kiria Ratu in front. This is almost comical, the errors from Cronulla. And this is supposed to be one of the Premiership heavyweights. Not on this effort. Newcastle get its 8th penalty. 24 out from their own goal line. 6 minutes left. Newcastle 12, Cronulla Sutherland 4. And it's now Kira Dibb will drop punt it over the eastern touchline. And that's a really good kick to within 5 of halfway. Down to the touchline we go, Karina Brown.
2: Sharkies fans won't like this, but they did not deserve to win this. They're just the second half. Yeah, too many errors.
0: 100%. Here's the tap. Willison hits it up now for Newcastle, Karina, and she's going to be 4 sideways. About 6 metres in Sharks territory. Karina will bring you all the on-field reaction after the game. Now it comes away. Set of field, Prettibon. She stands in the tackle. Finished off there by Ellie Johnston. 9 metres in Cronulla Sutherland territory. It's played to Higgins. Goes left to Roach. Then through hands they work it. Meeks got it away to Willison. Now down the eastern touchline they fly. Pass comes back in field. Dived on.
3: You drag it that way.
0: By the Knights and knocked on. So that's not good game management. Cronulla Sutherland will get a scrum feed 11 metres out from their own line. We've got a challenge. Let's listen in.
3: Newcastle challenged the decision of a knock-on.
0: To Alili Siala with the knock-on, Mercedes. And so they are challenging at the Knights with 4 minutes 50 to go, and this is a big call right now, Jonty.
4: Yeah, I think she's looking to determine if there's a knock-on from the Knights.
0: It's right in that far side of the field. Looks like the ball's rolling around.
4: Yeah. She places 2 hands on the ball. Just looking to see if there is any separation.
0: Doesn't appear to be.
1: No, she drags it along the ground, though. That's what he's saying, is towards the goal line. It would be a knock-on, and that's how he saw it. Might be one of those.
4: Newcastle secures possession of the ball.
0: Yeah.
4: This is a mutual infringement. It'll be a play the ball, tackle 3. The challenge is successful.
0: Yeah, I think that's fair.
1: Yep. She had hold of it, so he's obviously thought she dragged it along the ground, but she had both hands on it.
0: So that's a huge win for Newcastle, their second successful challenge.
1: No cheering for that one.
0: No.
1: They cheered for the first challenge.
0: They're so used to winning them now. It's becoming habitual. So they'll have the footy at 12 metres out from the line and 3 metres in from the eastern touchline. And now they go before instructions.
3: All right, let's go. Come on, go through.
0: Finally, we get back underway as it comes to the right. Roach, he links up with Yasmin Meeks in centre field. Quincy Dodd, the first of three defenders to greet her, and she'll play it 8 metres out right in front of the southern goalposts. And now she's down. She's lying flat on her tummy, Yasmin Meeks. Time off, says Liam Kennedy, with 4 minutes and 35 seconds to go, and she's clutching the side of her head, almost the neck area, Yasmin Meeks.
1: I think the way she's moving, she's thinking maybe crush her. She's worked hard, Yasmin Meeks.
0: As always, what a good player she is. The three in the tackle, and did...
1: Yeah, a little bit.
0: And that was Caitlin Johnson
1: Green. Yeah.
0: So she's to her feet. She's with the trainer, Yasmin Meeks. She's doing the stretch from right to left, left to right.
1: It'll be a penalty for a crusher.
0: Let's see if Johnson Green's placed on report as well. So still Yasmin Meeks with the trainer, and this game has just absolutely
3: stopped.
0: Number 10 on report. So Caitlin Johnson Green on report. Penalty goes to Newcastle. Penalties are now 9-4 to the Knights. Now this penalty comes in the 66th minute.
1: Well, that's exacerbated the poor handling as well, Andrew. So you haven't been able to hang on to the ball, and then you give away penalties like that.
0: And, oh, they haven't taken the shot. I thought they would for sure. From the restart, it's Predabon, and she's only 2 metres away. She'll play the ball. They're looking to finish this off in style. The Knights comes to the right to Roach. Short ball for now. Has already scored once. Tackled here. 8 metres out from the line. She'll play it for Newcastle. 15 in from touch in the southwest corner. Does so to Higgins. She dummies, goes herself. Rhiannon Byers, though, first to hold her up. And the support comes 2 metres away from the goal line. Newcastle looking for a third try. Kira Dib, dummy half. Got a flat pass away to her left. Heading for the goal line and being held up was the interchange forward, Kapani.
5: She's got a first.
0: Oh, did she get it down? Yes, she did. Wow. She had no right to get that down, and isn't she loving it? A try to Simone Kapani. It comes with 3 minutes 30 left in the game, and she celebrates her first try, and so do her teammates, Jonty, like they've just won the comp. And there's the arrow being fired into the air. This is all for Jai Arrow. I'll explain that more in the post-game show, but a try to Kapani.
1: Oh, well, good on you, Simone, because she's been playing for a long time, her 34th game at NRLW level, and that's her first try. She nearly scored before. There's an obstruction. Maybe she didn't get the ball down, but on this occasion, it was sheer determination. Inside ball, Olivia Higgins had gone close previously, gave the ball to Kapani, and Simone just shrugged them off and somehow got the ball down. She should have been stopped. That's tiredness. Cronulla had worked themselves to a standstill in the second half, and it's all of their own doing, though.
0: Yeah, their defence has been great. The attack has been horrible. But Newcastle deserve this, Karina Brown, down to you on the touchline.
2: They certainly do, and that was very smart by Kira Dib. She saw that the A and B marker were really quite separated from each other, and then Simone just goes straight through. I was about to give a huge amount of credit for the Sharkies holding her up, but she just kept going. She wanted that first try, boys.
0: Yeah, I thought she was going to be held up for sure. But well done to her. She wanted it more than the defence.
3: Yes, that was.
0: But yeah, every time a try is scored in July in NRL or NRLW, and the players celebrate with that imaginary arrow, it's all to raise money for Jai Arrow and his family for Jai July. Here's Kira Dib, 14 out, and she makes no mistake, her third goal from four attempts, and it's now Newcastle 18, Cronulla Sutherland 4, with 2.5 to go. And the Knights have done well. They've been the dominant team for the most part, Gibbsy, and now it's reflected on the scoreline.
1: Yeah, and that's the thing, Andrew. Even though they were so dominant for most of the game for various reasons, some of their own good play and some inept display, quite frankly, you've got to call it as you see it, from Cronulla in terms of handling the ball, they couldn't get away from them. But they have now, and that's now, as you say, a better reflection of how the game has gone.
0: Around the grounds in the AFL, Brisbane Lions 79, leading Geelong 68 at Cardinia Park. So now from the restart, it's Newcastle with the footy again. 20 out from their own line. They have this in the bag, leading 18 points to 4. Ball's going to be played now to Olivia Higgins. She sends it open side left as the Knights take it, 24 out from their own goal line. Now the ball played by Shanice Parker to Higgins. Turns it back on the inside and Newcastle right in the centre of the ground. The try scorer Kapani is caught. 34 out from her own goal line. Played to Higgins. She's been good as always. Gets it left to Predibon. He runs into Johnston Green and Tafua put to the ground. Make it a metre out from halfway. Just in Newcastle side.

0: to the field with a minute 48 to go. Now comes left, Yasmin Meeks takes on the defence herself, ran into Quincy Dodd and Tafua and tackled, 8 metres in Cronulla territory. 20 in from the eastern touchline, played to Higgins, goes right to Roach, then away to Kira Dibb for the kick. She sends it downtown, caught here by Cassie Staples, 12 metres out from her own line, a late injury replacement here for Cronulla. One of their players has come off, worried about their left shoulder, surrounded by training staff at the moment near the tunnel. And now it is the Sharkies, Georgia Ravix on that eastern touchline. She's caught 28 out from her own goal line. 1 minute 10 to go. Ball played, Kiri Aratu sends it left to Vanessa Biddle. And she's been thwarted by the Knights beautifully tonight. Biddle's felled here, 13 metres short of halfway. Plays it now to Dodd. Centre of the park, it goes right to left. A long ball over the top of everybody and over the western touchline. And that was a shocking pass there coming from the Cronulla replacement. And that's Madison Higgins-Ashby. So it'll be a Newcastle play the ball. 37 out from the Cronulla line with 38 seconds to go and the Knights up 18-4.
1: Just to give you an idea what that meant to Simone Carpani, she made a debut for the Roosters back in 2022. So she's been toiling away many, many seasons to get her first try.
0: Fifth season it's taken. But she's got it out of the way in game one.
1: It's good.
0: So, time off. Come on, Liam, let's get this over with now. 24 seconds to go.
1: Come on. They'll improve a lot from this, and they've got a big match against Brisbane though, next week, the Sharks.
0: So, China Pallada, apparently, the players come off. Thanks, Ralphie. Here's Newcastle with it. 34 out from the Sharkies line with 16 seconds to go. Ball played to Higgins. Dummy short side left, goes open side right. Romanak away to Roach. She sends a pass on to Kira Dibb. A winning return to Newcastle for her to Taylor. Then to Shanice Parker. Beautiful tackle down low by Staples. 13 out from the line. That's it. Siren sounds. Whistle has blown and Newcastle has won. They've won comfortably in the end, albeit the game was in the balance for the most part. But Newcastle makes a winning start to 2026 in the NRLW, and 18 points to 4 victory over Cronulla Sutherland. And before Karina Brown goes out there to get players some reaction, Karina, that was an outstanding 70 minutes really by the Knights, wasn't it?
2: Oh, it certainly was. Very entertaining game of footy. Excellent round one. And yeah, Newcastle, they really were on top for most of the game. Like you said, they just got the points in that second half. Really strong, dominant performance.
0: Now for Newcastle, tries were scored by Shanice Parker in the 10th minute. The other try was scored by Fani Finau in the 46th minute, and Simone Carpani in the 67th minute. Kira Dibb, 3 goals from 4 attempts. Georgia Roach in the 35th minute, placed on report, and Sinbin for a dangerous contact charge on Shantae Kiraratu. At that point, Newcastle led 4-0. It was 4-all when she came back. 2 successful challenges for the Knights. For Cronulla Sutherland, a 37th minute try to Rhiannon Byers, basically to start the second half. Now, Shantae Kiraratu, none from 1. Anessa Biddle was sin bin for a hip drop on Lillianne White in the 9th minute. It was no score when she went off. It was 4-0 to the Knights when she came back. And Caitlin Johnson-Green on report for a crusher tackle in the 66th minute. Penalties 9-4 to Newcastle, who turn a 4-0 halftime lead into an 18-4 victory before a crowd here at Shark Park of 2,109. We've got you covered for the next 35 minutes or so here at Shark Park, and let's check in. Karina Brown, I think it's the Knights skipper. Yasmin Meeks with Karina or not?
2: No, I'm with Simone Carpani. Celebrating her first try in NRLW. How do you feel?
3: Oh, I can't believe it. It's my 6th season and it's my first try. Grateful.
2: Just grateful. Going to be the first year you won't have to do a nudie run.
3: Yeah, oh my God. I'm the captain of nudie run. Not anymore, boys.
2: How good. How do you feel after that? It was a great win and away from home as well.
3: Yeah, to be honest, I came in on the last bit there and it was the girls that just kept their running and I just tried to keep up with them. So grateful to be a part of this team. Excited for the next one.
2: You're a bit out of breath because it was such a high energy game. There wasn't too many stoppages. So how are you feeling overall?
3: Yeah, really proud of us. Sharks are a competitive team and we haven't bet them for the last 2 games. So it was very hard. That's why I'm still puffing. But no, grateful.
2: Awesome. Congratulations. Good luck next week.
3: Thank you.
0: Yeah, Simone Carpani, who scored the try. Her first since entering the Cop in 2022. Now, the Sharkies are at home next Thursday night to Brisbane. Boy, they're going to have to be a lot better than they were tonight. And the Newcastle Knights, they play

0: the Sydney Roosters at the Sydney Football Stadium, and that game next Saturday at 5:15. In the end, it's a victory for the Roosters, for Newcastle over the Sharkies, 18-4. Let's get back down to Karina Brown.
1: Hey, boys, I'm here with Quincy Dodd. Bit of a tough game, that one. How are you feeling?
2: Yeah, look, it's first game of the season. We didn't know what we're up against, but I feel like we're Sharks and we're going to keep swimming. I know our girls were confident, but we just didn't quite execute our plan, and we're obviously going to go back and do some homework now and obviously get the job done next time for sure.
1: I thought you guys showed a lot of resilience in that first half and you went in, 4-0. For the second half, just too many drop balls.
2: Yeah, errors killed us. As you know, I think we had a few errors in that second half, and then they obviously scored some points there. And yeah, first half, we actually held them out a couple of times on that try line, but we just got to keep that consistent throughout the whole game. And look, like I said, we'll go back and do some homework, but we obviously need to obviously control that ball a little bit more, and then we'll get those points at the end of the day.
1: And how's the body feeling? Because there were some huge hits out there.
2: Yeah, look, far out. I miss footy. I definitely miss footy, but yeah, look, the body will get used to it now. It's only first game, but yeah, far out. What a way to start Women's Rugby League for 2026. I just can't wait to see the rest of the games. And like I said, those hits are going to be in the highlights, I'm sure. But yeah, we're building once again.
1: Yeah, it was an action-packed game with, two sin bins and a few tries in that period. But how good's having the crowd supporting you guys?
2: I love it. Yeah, here at Ocean Protect Stadium, there's no better feeling than playing at home and our community just backing us. So grateful for everyone coming down tonight. It's a Thursday night, 7:45, open up to the NRLW, and I just can't wait to see the rest of the season. And I know our community will back us all the way. We still got 10 more games to go, and we're going to make it all the way.
1: I think you got another home game next week against the Roosters.
2: Broncos. Yeah. So we've got the Broncos next week. Look, that's going to be another quiet hard. We're going to have to do our homework on that one. But I believe in our girls. I know that we can obviously get back in the shed, watch some video, believe in our plan as well. We've got a plan and we're going to execute that. We love Sharks footy. When we play good, we execute that, and we love it. We're so happy when we play Sharks footy too.
1: Absolutely. I think Sharks are a contender for the final, so get back into it.
2: Thank you so much.
0: Quincy Dodd, what a player she is. She can certainly hold her head high. The Cronulla Sutherland hooker after an 18-4 loss to the Newcastle Knights. Kira Dibb, what a return to the Newcastle side for her. Here she is with you, Karina.
1: Kira Dibb, she's back, baby. How's it feel to be back in the red and blue?
3: Yeah, it feels awesome. I think the effect of being home was really felt, and just felt comfortable. Felt for fun tonight.
1: You did look like you were enjoying yourself out there, and your kicking game was incredible. I heard halftime you got a bit of a rap and then come out and did that little grubber for a try. Have been working on that a lot this preseason?
3: Like, honestly, no more than usual. I think I've got some outside backs that can really attack for me. And I've got a hooker that can give me such clean ball that I just feel like I've got all the time in the world. So hopefully we can just keep it going.
1: You did look like you had plenty of time. And can I say, a lot of those kicks were really ugly. Like, I was like, thank God I'm not a winger tonight.
3: Yeah, I was actually just talking to Cass and she was like, great kick. And I was like, mate, you still caught them all. Like, as a kicker, you just kind of pray for the drop ball. But no, she did such a good job as well. But yeah, just felt fun tonight.
1: And how good was it to see Simone Kapani get her first try?
3: Oh my God, so exciting. I didn't even know that it was her first try until one of the girls like screamed it. So no, shot for Simi. She's been working really hard and she's deserved that jersey and that try.
1: And so the first half, I thought you were really dominant, but you couldn't quite find the points. So just like the skill, like the execution at the end. But then the second half, you really come over and got some points.
3: Yeah, execution was one of our points at halftime. Like our shape was looking good. It's classic round one, but you always want to be better than that. So we really focused on our execution in the second half, and I'm glad that, we got the dub for it.
1: You enjoy that win, and then you got the Roosters next week.
3: Yep, we sure do. look, the Roosters are such a talented squad, everyone knows that, but I genuinely believe we've got a squad to test them, and that's what we'll do.
1: That was a great first game. Congratulations, and yeah, I'm glad to see you back in the colours.
3: Thanks, man. Thank you.
0: Kira Dibb down there with Karina Brown after a successful return to Newcastle Knights colours after a stint with the North Queensland Cowboys. We're at Shark Park, opening game of the NRLW season. And a win for Newcastle, 18 points to 4 over Cronulla Sutherland. And I noticed the captain for the Knights, Jasmine Beach, he's been dragged all over Shark Park. We might get one more and then Karina can join us back upstairs for the remains of the post-game show over the next half hour or just under here with John Gibbs. I'm Andrew Moore, and Newcastle's new media person, Destiny, is being run off her feet down there.
4: I thought the entire back row for Newcastle were excellent. Yasmin Meek's the captain. Kayla Romanak, who copped that head knock, stayed on the field, surprisingly. And also Fane for now.
0: Yeah, agreed. Well, let's check in again with the Knights. Karina Brown.
1: Congratulations on the win. How's the body feeling?
2: Honestly, I'm so sore, if I'm being honest. But, you know, the adrenaline takes over during the game and after the game celebrating this win. So, honestly, I'm fine now. But, yeah, definitely a little bit sore.
1: Yeah, it's always good getting first round win. Obviously, all the girls got plenty of smiles on their face. What were some like good things that you liked about tonight from the team?
2: I think defensively we did really well. Although there was that one try from the scrum, I think like we, you know, just hustled it out the whole game, and it was real gritty of us. And that was our focus as well around our defense. So I'm really proud of the girls for that too.
1: I thought Kira Dib was fantastic for you guys with her kicking game. What did you make of it?
2: Honestly, awesome from her. It's so good to have her on our side, and like our end-to-end kicks and our completion sets just because of her kicks is amazing, and it gets us away, you know, from that side of the field. So it's really good to have her on our team.
1: And tell me a little bit about your pre-season and what was involved for you guys.
2: Our preseason was a little bit short for others as we had Harvey's first, so some of us played in that, which I thought went really well and actually really helped us, you know, build our connection within the group. But yeah, our preseason has been great. All the girls gelled really well, really fast, and yeah, it was awesome.
1: Thank you very much. Good luck for the rest of the season.
2: Thank you so much.
0: That's the young fullback, Lillianne White, down there speaking with Karina Brown, who will now rejoin us. Back here in the broadcast box. Newcastle 18, Cronulla 4. Just repeating for the Knights. Tries to Shanice Parker. And also scoring tries, Fane Finau and Simone Carpani. Kira Dib, 3 goals from 4 attempts for Cronulla. The only try, Rhiannon Byers, their centre in the 37th minute. And Shante Kiriaratu missed with her only attempted goal. 4-0 at half-time. And in the second half, Gibbsy, look, the Sharks' defence remained stout, but their attack just fell away to nothing. They couldn't hold the ball.
4: Yeah, they couldn't hold the ball, and they needed to shift the ball, and they were making errors.

0: Whereas at dummy half, that was the thing. Now, most of them were just poor play, the balls, and a little bit sloppy. A bit of it would have been because of tightness, but they'll work it out. And by the time they play Brisbane here next Thursday night, I'm sure they'll be a lot better for the run. Although there might be a few girls missing. There were so many of the girls. I know there were cramps, but so many of the girls were hurt. Hurt their ankles and things tonight. So we'll have to wait and see whether they recover. But The ancillary staff and the physios and the masseurs and masseuses will all be working overtime during the week. But a tough start, but a good win to Newcastle. They just handled the night a lot better than the Sharks.
1: Karina Brown, always a class act on and off the field, especially with a secure ball handling. Nice to work with you again, KB. We'll catch you very soon.
2: I appreciate that, boys. Thanks for having me.
1: Karina Brown joining us here on ABC Sport. Former Gold Coast, Queensland and Australian captain. I can't believe you doubted her ball handling skills. Thank you to our producer, Ralph Tucker, and man of sound, Dennis Carnahan, to Jared Ryan from our social department. Obviously not a weekend. Good to see you, Jared. And to Aaron Bryans, thanks as back in the studio. This is how the Knights beat the Sharks. Newcastle on the attack, Olivia Higgins. She sends it right now through Romanak, then got the pass away to Deb. She gets it through hands away to the wing on the far side of the field and diving over to score for Newcastle, Shanice Parker. First try of the season, first try of the night, and it comes up against 12 Cronulla Sutherland Sharks with an Essel Biddle in the bin. 9 minutes 50 gone. Newcastle 4, Cronulla Sutherland 0.
3: Newcastle have done everything right except score the tries. They've just bombed a couple, but their ball shift, like they've done everything right in this set, just cannot finish it.
1: Davison tries to crash away over and through, but she's short, chained over. Sharkies hold on again. Brilliant defence. Kiri Arantu with a scrum feet. Dodd picks it up, goes left to Hannaway. Then a short ball away. Straight through for the Sharkies. They are going to score, and it's the centre. Diving over in the corner, Rhiannon Byers. Put through a gap brilliantly by Hannaway, and Rhiannon Byers races 30-odd metres to score the try in the northwest corner. Sharkies score with Newcastle down to 12 players. Cronulla 4, Newcastle 4. What a try, Rhiannon Byers. Comes right to Yeo. Then away to Dip, puts it on the toe, goes in behind Staples, and she chased it very, very slowly. Coming through is for now to score for the Knights. Well, that might be why they didn't take the two. Great kick by Kira Dip. The Sharkies were very slow turning around and flying through to get the grubber kick and score the try. Fane for now, and Newcastle back in front. 13 on 13. It didn't take long. Knights 8, Cronulla Sutherland 4, 23 and a half to go. I mean, this is dreadful from Cronulla.
0: I was nearly going to say, Andrew, just before that, they've got to get through a set. I don't think they got through one in this second half.
1: Comes left to Roach. Oh, it's a penalty against Cronulla for a shove in the play the ball. Here's Kira Dib for an 8-point lead. Strikes it, likes it, kicks the goal. And Kira Dib now, 2 goals from 3 attempts. Newcastle 12, Cronulla Sutherland 4, NRLW action. Kapani,
4: she's got a first.
1: Oh, did she get it down? Yes, she did. Wow, she had no right to get that down, and isn't she loving it? A try to Simone Kapani. It comes with 3 minutes 30 left in the game, and she celebrates her first try, and so do her teammates, Jonty, like they've just won the comp. And there's the arrow being fired into the air. This is all for Jai Arrow. Whistle has blown, and Newcastle has won. They've won comfortably in the end, albeit the game was in the balance for the most part. But Newcastle makes a winning start to 2026 in the NRLW, an 18-4 victory over Cronulla Sutherland.
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9: Hello, everyone. H.G. Nelson here with a bit of housekeeping to begin the show. Look, it's bye round again for the Bludge, and happy are we to be away, but we've left you with a few nuggets. And our hard-working producer, ever at the coalface of Bludge, Dave Stein, has asked me to remind all Bludging on the Blindside listeners that there's a couple of special nuggets, unheard nuggets, from the vaults under the SCG that can be heard in the next 2 hours. See if you can spot them.
4: Ladies and gentlemen, it's time to

0: blood. The best of bludging on the blind side.
1: One of the biggest races of Queen Elizabeth Stakes, won by Think It Over.
2: Right.
1: And this is a daring ride by Natural Willer, who thought that the better going would be out wide. So about the 200 metres from the winning post, he haired off on Think It Over to the outside fence and won by a few lengths or a couple of lengths.
2: That's knowing your course, isn't it?
1: It is. He'd walked the course, spoken to people who knew how the drainage worked on, you know, the new Randwick surface and so on. And so it was...
2: Well, that's a brilliant win.
1: It was. It was the race of the century, provided the ride of the century, and also gave racegoers the shock of the century as the forgotten horse in the field.
2: Yeah, right.
1: You often say that, the bet on the forgotten horse.
2: Yep.
1: I think

0: rule by striking Thinkit over 8 times before the 100-metre mark and 20 times in total. So if I do the maths right, he from the 100-metre mark in the last 100 metres, he banged it 12 times.
1: Right.
0: The steward suspended Barilla for 2 weeks and issued the 2 weeks, I might add, starts after today, I think.
1: Good.
0: 2 weeks and, you know, issued a $40,000 penalty.
1: A $40,000 fine.
0: One of the biggest fines for excessive whip use.
1: Wow.
0: But let's face it, it was a fraction of what he earned for the ride because it was a very rich race.
1: Yeah, right.
0: He said afterwards, to win on that horse for the trainer Parker at the owners was one of my best moments in racing. I'm very disappointed that I broke the whip rule because I'm very respectful of them. I just think it was a very big penalty and we'll appeal the size of it, which he subsequently did.
1: Did he?
0: And they knocked 10 grand off it. I think he's down to 30 grand.
1: Right. Now. Okay. Yes.
0: Now, the difficulty is here, I'm very disappointed that I broke the whip rules because I'm respectful of them.
1: Yeah.
0: Now, when it goes on, Rurilla said, think it over, well, Rurilla lauded for a tactical masterpiece that saw Think It Over get out, outside fence, etc. He had outmaneuvered his rival by finding the best going, etc. He had to wait until he got to the 200-metre mark before he drew the whip and hit Think It Over 8 times before the 100 metres and 3 more than permitted at a total of 20 times all over. It's understood the New South Wales Jockey Association will support Rurilla in his appeal against the penalty. Right. A representative told the Herald that its members believe in the whip rules but often feel penalties were too severe.
1: Yeah.
0: I suppose a lot of murderers feel that as well.
1: Yeah.
0: Now, the fine...
1: So he was three over. He three over, so he was essentially fined 10,000 per...
0: Bash. That's an interesting question. An interesting question. The fine was more than a third of Warilla's winnings percentage... winning percentage, and 2 weeks obviously could cost him another 25,000 in rides, especially if he can't go to the carnival. Yeah. Now, the stewards, Mark Van Estel... Gestel said there'd had to be a deterrent for breaching the rip rule, particularly in the biggest races. The stewards panel reviewed the final 200 metres before issuing correct weight to see whether it would lodge a protest against Think It Over being declared the winner because of the whip. It's hard to see a reason to uphold a protest given half a length back to the second horse. We cannot see a breach of the rules like that in such a big race. It was clear breach and had to be penalised. We cannot see a breach, meaning they can't. People can't break the law willy-nilly.
1: Yeah.
0: Rurilla's record of having 2 previous whip offences in feature races in past 6 months added to the premium of his penalty.
1: He's got a record.
0: He has. He'd been fined.
1: Yeah, and yet he believes in it.
0: Well, I don't get this at all.
1: He believes in the rules.
0: I don't get this at all.
1: There's an inconsistency in his evidence, isn't there?
0: There is, my lad.
1: Yes.
0: There is, my lad. Okay. Now, do you know...
1: He's a serial.
0: Well...
1: Can we use the word serial?
0: Yeah. A recidivist.
1: Recidivist, thank you.
0: He's been fined $20,000, given a week suspension when
1: second...
0: Oh, it's
1: down to $20,000 now.
0: No. Separate incident.
1: Oh, separate incident.
0: Eduardo, this is in
1: the
0: Everest.
1: So he was 2 over last time.
0: Yeah.
1: That's the $20,000.
0: Mm-hmm.
1: Okay.
0: And was fined $2,000 last week when runner-up on Commando Hunt in the country championship. Now, what I don't get, he's aware of the rules, respects the rules, but he can't help himself but break them. Now, how many criminals would get off...
1: Yeah.
0: If that was the case, I put it to you that the stewards should have protested the win.
1: Yes.
0: On principle alone.
1: Yes.
0: We're never going to stand
1: up. Well, you've got to ask yourself, would Think It Over have won had he not been bashed that extra 3 times?
0: Well, this is the thing.
1: That's the thing.
0: I know.
1: We're never going to know. Are we?
0: We could ask the horse.
1: I mean, is Think It Over a bludger or not? I mean, did he respond to the whip? Do we know much about Think It Over?
0: We know a lot about Think It Over. And, in fact, as it said here, the forgotten horse.
1: The forgotten horse.
0: He hadn't been...
1: What, forgotten because he doesn't get bashed much or what?
2: The best of bludging on the blind side. This week at Rugby League World, see front row stars of the Wentworthville Magpies demonstrate how to eat 18 3-course meals in a day. It's 24 hours of gastric expanding fun, sponsored by Bludging on the Blind Side.
0: See, the difficulty is the principle is what I've got to get
1: at. The principle, yes.
0: Have we got these rules to make racing?
1: Well, look, it's up to Volandis, isn't it?
0: He's the boss of racing.
1: He's the boss of racing.
0: Right, Volandis.
1: Hasn't Volandis got to put out an edict and says, all right, if your horse is struck more than the allowable number of times, that horse is disqualified.
0: Exactly, that's what I mean. It's got to be clear.
1: That's got to be clear.
0: Yeah, otherwise it's going to go on until the end of
1: time. Well, you know what's going to happen. The connection's going to say to the jockey, oh, hit him as much as you

0: not yeah, know. We'll cover.
1: Yeah.
0: We'll cover. I don't care if you get fined money, $250,000. No, we'll cover it. Just get in there first.
1: Exactly. Yeah. Exactly. I see no. I see no possible.
2: Well, all right. Well,
1: no possible excuses.
2: Okay. So the, no, so all right. No, so the race is overturned. The horse that came second, if it was hit, you know, just the right amount of time, it wins.
1: Yeah.
2: So you punish that way.
1: Yeah.
2: And the connections are warned off for 6 months.
1: That's better. I like the way you're thinking. But when are we going to get to it? And at the same time...
2: Well, he's got to get serious. Philander's got to get serious.
1: Philander has to get serious.
2: And say, all right, enough is enough. No more hitting horses more than you're allowed.
1: See, there would be some conversation...
2: What don't you understand about that, jockey?
1: See, there would be some people who say, well, that's too many times already.
0: Yeah, they would.
1: I mean, I'm...
2: you can argue that.
1: Yeah, you can.
2: Yeah. And if Philander's listening, he might say, yeah, you're right. Okay, you're only allowed to hit it
1: twice.
2: Yeah, twice.
1: Now, that's one thing.
2: Yeah.
1: Put that on pause for a minute.
2: Sure. And then they'll be saying, oh, can we use bigger whips?
1: Now, this story we've sat on for a little while because we didn't have a... basically because of COVID.
2: Oh, yeah.
1: But Racing Victoria says it's given up trying to get into schools to promote their sport to kids.
2: Given up? Why?
1: Well, Giles Thompson, the boss... says he pointed to wokeism amongst parents as the reason for why schools reject racing. Can I put it to you that these two stories, Natural Willa and Think It Over, and this story are connected? Because whatever rules they say in racing, don't spare close examination.
2: Right.
1: You can't hit the horse. Oh, well, you can, etc. So no wonder parents get upset. Anyway, their idea is normalising the bet. And that's Valandis' whole rave is to normalise, make the punt normal. Yeah. You know, you just go everywhere you punt. You know, how can you not have fun? But you've got to punt, you've got to get your mates, you've got to get to the Neds level, all that sort of stuff.
2: Yeah, all of that. Yeah.
1: All that sort of stuff. Yeah. Anyway, right.
2: Yep.
1: You know, this is the TAB, Racing Victoria, in announcing a record half-yearly turnover figures on, you know, between July 1st and December 30th, Tom said he was confident racing had engaged the 20-somethings and the 30-somethings who were still filling race tracks and punting on the sport. Now, you can see where they're going.
2: Mm-hmm.
1: The big problem is teenagers and 12-year-olds.
2: Yep.
1: So he admitted the industry had little luck in trying to get into schools to promote all things good about racing.
2: Yes.
1: I just leave that there and let others worry about that. Mm-hmm. Saying 95% of schools had knocked back Racing Victoria initiatives.
2: The schools don't want them there?
1: They don't, such as free educational incursions. Incursions? What? Anyway, three educational visits to schools from wait-for-it horses or jockeys or, you know, visits the racetracks. It only takes one parent to object to the headmaster or headmistress you're encouraging kids to gamble and that'll shut it down.
2: Yep.
1: When we could deliver education programs, it was wildly successful. But we couldn't get into schools. 95% of schools would say, we're not interested, and you'd say, why not? And they'd say, parents won't put up with it. You describe it as wokeism, if you like. It only takes one parent to put a kibosh when 50 parents might be for it.
2: Yeah, that's true.
1: Yeah. So anyway, but Thompson said racing challenge, when it came to engaging children, wasn't just gambling related. Oh, what a blow.
2: Right. Yeah, yeah.
1: Well, you need to have a really sharp focus on what you're doing in the school. Now, you and I have argued and tossed this around for years.
2: Yep.
1: You have taken Rooting King to many schools.
2: Yep.
1: Kids love it when they see the king coming. They see the float.
2: Yeah, their little faces light up, HG.
1: I know.
2: I mean, kids love horses.
1: And?
2: They do. They relate to horses.
1: Yeah.
2: They just love it. The power of the horse, all of that. And, you know, honestly, if you see a horse with a jockey wearing his or her silks, go into the quadrangle of a school during assembly, I mean, the applause breaks out.
1: Yeah.
2: The kids love it.
1: They can't believe how small adults can be.
2: Yes.
1: And then the other thing was Fractious Bruce and Weed Woodus would often go with the king.
2: Yeah.
1: They do all sorts of tricks.
2: Tricks,
1: you know, get him to count.
2: Yeah.
1: Jumping through a wall, flaming wall of cardboard, all that sort of stuff.
2: That's right.
1: They love that.
2: They love that. And every now and again, you know, you get a kid to come up and sit on the horse and hit it. Just to see what it feels like. And then you would usually leave by handing out TAB tickets to the kids to fill out. And
1: That memories.
2: Coming back the next week to see
1: how they go.
2: How much they'd won.
1: Yeah, memories.
2: And it's amazing how often some of the kids did it. Some kids just have that
1: They're
2: knack. They've got it, yeah. They've got that instinctive, they can pick a winner just by looking at it. You know, I wish I had that skill, but some of these kids have got it. And it's a great shame to me, and I've said this to Peter Philandis, that these kids aren't encouraged to do it professionally. You know, to leave school early.
1: But there's a course.
2: Leave school early if they've got it. If they've got that instinctive skill and make a fortune by the time they're 11. They're set up for life.
3: 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Responsible parents, do you feel your child has what many in the gambling industry called the gift? Have your child assessed by simply typing gambling tuition for kids into your search engine to access this free service. You owe it to your child. You owe it to yourselves. This is Bludging on the Blind Side. The Brisbane Broncos cheese ring is back. Supersized. Grab a weekend-busting 10-kilo bag and for a limited time only, have a 5-kilo bag of award-winning snap-dried honey-headed sugar prawn crisps thrown in. Hunkering down and bulking up has never been easier. This is Bludging on the Blind Side.
1: You know, I get the feeling, I mean, it's a long time since I've had anything to do with educational authorities and what's going on in schools, apart from sporting things, often eludes me.
2: Yeah.
1: But I tell you what would help would be if there was some way of suggesting the
2: smuggling
1: money...
2: Smuggling a horse in?
1: Yeah, smuggling a horse. That'd be great. Great. Yeah. What a great idea. No, I was trying to get a...
2: What about giving kids a burner phone with an account on it?
1: Say, with $200?
2: Yeah, something like that. Mm. And then they can shock their parents, say, at the end of term, say, look, I've got $500,000. Do you want some of it?
1: Now, what I've got is the idea that people think that by betting on the TAB, that the money goes somewhere else. You know, maybe not to, it gets hoovered up into general revenue.
2: All right.
1: So, you know, it might get hoovered up and spent on ports, say a new Darwin port.
2: Oh, yeah.
1: Something like that, or the Darwin to Dubbo Canal, whatever you want to do.
2: Sure. Or a shooting range somewhere.
1: Shooting range, say Mangaratta when they're in Omeo.
2: Yeah.
1: Now, what I think has to happen is it has to be done under the banner of what goes through the slot stays in the spot, meaning that if your school is gambling, you know, say several thousand a week, that your school benefits from the turnover of that money and that just not generally willy-nilly people who have no interest in your school or education or anything like that get advantage.
2: Yeah.
1: Do you understand what I mean?
2: I do. So if it can be proven, say, that, Glebe Primary has put in $1.4 million.
1: Yeah, they get $1.4 million or a percentage thereof to come back to the school.
2: Goes straight back to the school.
1: See, I was shocked, you know, the other day when the numbers came out in New South Wales that Ashfield, which is a very keen punting and poker machine area, the best in the world.
2: One of the best, I agree.
1: Yeah. So what happens is their money got to pay for a meandering garden in Hornsby. Now, I was living.
2: Oh,
1: livid.
2: Hang on.
1: I was living. I mean, living. Absolutely.
2: Hang on.
1: I mean, I just thought all that
2: How
1: hard
2: long has
1: work,
2: this been happening?
1: Why, this is previous administration. I'm sure the current administration would be right up behind this as a wheeze. Take money from the poor, spend it in suburbs that are rich.
2: Who's the current racing minister in New South Wales? Do we know?
1: I don't know, no.
2: Someone's got to be brought to book here.
1: See, Stuart Ayres, he's the minister.
2: Stuart Ayres, is it?
1: Stuart Ayres, I think, New South Wales. I could be wrong. But livid, absolutely livid. A meandering garden. Mm. You know.
2: Can you tell me, H, you may not know, but is it illegal, we know it is in Victoria, but is it illegal in New South Wales for jockeys and horses to turn up at schools?
1: I can't answer that directly, but I don't think so.
2: Right.
1: Meaning that if you...
2: Unannounced?
1: Well,
2: or maybe a quick phone call when you've arrived or...
1: We're here.
2: Send someone in to the principal's office. There's half a dozen horses out here with jockeys.
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0: The best of Roy and HG. People, Medals and Cheese is dedicated to Aussie Olympic excellence. A program made for Aussies by Aussies as part of the Future Made in Australia policy of the Federal Government of Australia.
1: Now, if you want to get in touch with us, and look, I've got to say is, and I should have pointed this out earlier, we're just behind where the beach volleyball is being played. For those who have been here in Paris or on their way, we're under the Eiffel Tower, got the ABC Sport card table set up, and we're just in front, or just Eiffel Tower side of where the beach volleyball, great venue for the beach volleyball too.
2: It is, isn't
1: iconic.
2: It? Yes, iconic. Almost iconic, yes. Yeah.
1: Bondi Beach Shore.
2: Sure, that's your iconic.
1: Iconic. Yeah. Now, if I haven't said this, I should say it. Text line 0467920222 or royandhg@abc.net.au. And the following people have, Roy.
2: Yeah, on the text line, HG, a lot of people are wondering, where is the cat butcher in Paris? look, I don't know if we can give this sort of stuff out.
1: Well,
2: all you've got to do is waddle around.
1: And ask.
2: Anywhere near the

0: Champs-Élysées, eh? And just say, Cad, would you? They'll push you in the right direction. Yeah. Because I don't know if it's legal or not. No. I'm not sure.
1: Well,
0: I don't know.
1: It's so popular, it's hard to imagine it's not legal.
0: Because I have tried the cat's legs. Very tasty. A little bit salty for my taste, but anyway, you get used to it.
1: It may be in the preparation of the cooking.
0: Yeah, it could be. Oh, it would be, without doubt.
1: Just
0: I hadn't thought of that.
1: After Ducasse.
0: Yeah, because they do love their salt, buddy. Don't they? Yeah.
1: Hold the salt, buddy.
0: Certainly there's a lot of butter in it. Now, this comes from Greg. He's suggesting the Thorny Devils for our...
1: Thorny Devils,
0: for our track and field team. Very Aussie, and not far, as you point out, from their deserved reputation as the Horny Devils.
1: I didn't realise that
0: Or the Emus, a name that certainly evokes the ability to run swiftly, which isn't bad either. But I think Dingoes is probably ahead. This comes from Ben in Daylesford North.
1: Sure.
0: Gee, it's a go-ahead town, Daylesford, isn't it?
1: Very, very go-ahead town.
0: I mean, you can have your future read there and that sort of stuff, astrology and all that sort of thing.
1: And they have enough locally generated power to run the town.
0: They do.
1: Yeah.
0: It's extraordinary, isn't it, what's happening in Daylesford? It's an absolute revolution. This comes from Ben in Daylesford. He says, thank you for your iconic Paris Olympic Games coverage.
1: Right on the money.
0: Right on the money there. On a recent episode, you mentioned Dawn Fraser and provided a description of this Aussie icon. This highlights a growing crisis in Australia. The legacy and glory of past Aussie Olympians is being forgotten.
1: Mm-hmm.
0: What is needed is a public holiday where past Olympians are remembered and honoured. He says, he can't remember the bludger, that is the current sports minister, but this cause needs a real champion to make it a reality. Rod Kemp, we need you. God, he's got a memory, hasn't he?
1: Remember Rod Kemp? I don't know who else would remember Rod Kemp.
0: Yeah, we remember him.
1: Man.
0: We got to know Rod quite well at Salt Lake City.
1: We did.
0: Where he amused us with his for several hours. From memory, I think Annika Wells is our current sports minister. And she's doing a great job. But he's right. There are so many Olympic icons. I was just thinking the other day, you remember the superfish, Steve Holland?
1: Or how about Dean Lucan, the weightlifter from Port Lincoln?
0: Yes, the tuna fisherman.
1: Yeah, lifted practice with frozen
0: tuna. Yeah.
1: Are you suggesting a similar thing to, say, these served, as in these people, these athletes, these great Australians, served on the front line, maybe not gold? Yeah. Maybe, you know, nothing really went and came back.
0: That's right.
1: And can I say that
0: a public holiday to remember our Aussie heroes. Thank you.
1: And of course, there's a show called I Was There, I think, on the ABC. Now, Olympic heroes. Sure, you'd need somebody with the skill at aim to interview them.
0: Take us through it, style. Yes. You suggest you're getting someone like Steve Holland.
1: Well,
0: the superfish, if he's still about, and I'm sure he is, sit him down and say, you know, take us through it.
1: And speaking of that, Molly O'Callaghan is the youngest successful swimmer I think we've ever had, rivaling the great Murray Rhodes. Now, there's
0: Murray Rhodes. There you are, another icon that we forget.
1: I know. I'd forgotten all about Murray Rhodes.
0: Yeah.
1: But that's just wonderful. Murray Rhodes, still a magnificent Australian.
0: Wasn't he? still is. I don't know if Murray's still... Let's say he's still with us. He's not?
1: No,
0: I don't think he should be remembered anyway.
1: Yeah, definitely. I think this goes beyond the current, you know, people waddling about the planet.
0: Yes, I agree. This comes from Tony in Bredbow, New South Wales. I can't help thinking that the Paris organisers have missed a great opportunity regarding gold medals. Cheese, if done right, can be a wonderful shade of gold.
1: Oh, this is an excellent idea.
0: Isn't that an excellent
1: idea? Were you approached?
0: I was. And unfortunately, I don't think our cheeses are gold enough yet. They've got to ripen for upwards of a couple of years before you get to the sort of gold. I tell you what, just while thinking gold, HG, I tell you what I am enjoying. The photographs of our gold medal winners biting the medal. it's an aspect of it I've forgotten all about. It only comes around every 4 years. You see a photograph of someone biting a medal. Don't know where it comes from. I suppose back in the day, gold was soft, wasn't it? And you could actually leave teeth marks in it. I think you'd struggle to leave any teeth marks in the current gold medals because they're largely silver.
1: And remember, of course, they've got the Eiffel Tower in them.
0: Yeah. Try biting that. Now, Michael from Sandringham, how about Aussie fruit bats? They're big and scary looking. No one wants to go near them when they're on their tear, and they can do their business with their eyes closed, but they're harmless and playful underneath.
1: Beautiful. Beautifully summing up about the fruit bat. I'm not sure about the fruit bat.
0: I don't think so either. I think dingoes has got the inside running at this stage.
1: Mm-hmm.
0: Someone suggests Andrew Boyd Charlton as someone, an icon we should recognise.
1: Well, on the day.
0: On the day, yeah.
1: And a parade down the streets of our capital cities or even regional towns.
0: Yes.
1: Featuring the people who served from your area.
0: That's right. Mm. That's right. Someone suggesting Fanny Durack.
1: Ah, there's an icon for you. Yeah, I know. That was a golden age of Australian swimming.
0: It certainly was. Brendan's been in touch just finally here, HG. He says, your recent discussion around bringing new sporting experiences to the Olympics made me wonder if Brisbane is an opportunity to add greyhound racing to the Olympics. I think we might have mentioned this yesterday.
1: I'm sure.
0: Apart from anything else, this presents a great opportunity to reinstall the greyhound track at the Gabba. You could easily see greyhound races included as part of the track and field program. Well, I'm sure the dingoes would embrace the greyhound.
1: A lovely mixture.
0: Would be.
1: A marriage made in heaven.
0: Fur. Yes. Yeah. Thank you very much and keep those emails coming in.
2: The best of bludging on the blind side. Footy heads, the ethical obligation concept is a core value at the Bludge, along with a celebration of football and the belief that many officials and players cheat. We take the rough with the smooth and swerve around the sickos, pervs and weirdos at Bludging on the Blind Side.
0: Are they identical to the original horn that's housed in Canberra, HG?
1: As I understand it, yes, identical. I'm not saying the note will be exactly the same.
0: No, that's the thing.
1: You know, people can get an idea of how bloody big the Canberra horn is by looking at the one that'll be unveiled in America.
0: Right.
1: Now, then we get to the point that I made earlier. Send the same teams all the time. If the Raiders come back, there's use for the horn.
0: Mm.
1: If the Raiders never come back, we've wasted...
0: What happens to that horn?
1: Exactly.
0: Yeah.
1: Is it going to go into the Smithsonian Museum?
0: Sure.
1: Early horn of rugby league, you know, that sort of thing, with a couple of details about stats on the Raiders and Sticky, a.k.a.
0: Sure, sure.
1: I mean,
0: or is it going to be on permanent display in one of the casinos in Las Vegas? I mean, that was my suggestion, that it would look good there. It'd be a bit of a talking point. And maybe, people could just touch it and rub it for luck as they walk in. You know what I mean? How... in Florence, for example, there's the boar.
1: That's right. You rub the nose
0: and it's great.
1: Now,
0: something like that. The horn. Have you touched the horn?
1: Yeah, I touched the horn.
0: I won.
1: Yeah, I was just going to say, got enough for the house. Now, a Los Angeles-based firm was tasked with building a new 3.6-metre, 36-kilogram instrument for the occasion because it was too difficult to transport the one used in the nation's capital.
0: Yeah, I understand.
1: You know, I've got to be honest here, is that...
0: I take it it's in one piece, this horn. It doesn't screw together. It can't be...
1: I can't answer that directly, but I think you're right. I think you're right.
0: Well, let's say it is in one piece. Is it brass? Is it made of brass? Is it a brass horn?
1: I've always thought it was some sort of cow.
0: An alloy or something?
1: It'd have to be an alloy, wouldn't it? Yeah.
0: I assume
1: now,
0: so.
1: Now, look, I'm a bit worried that it's...
0: Does it require raw earth to make it? Because, according to the president, America's lacking in raw earths.
1: Raw earth.
0: Yeah, raw earth.
1: Not rare earth.
0: No, raw earth. That's what he's hoping to get from...
1: Zelensky,
0: yeah. That's what he was saying in the press conference this morning. It had me scratching my head. Let's say the horn is made out of raw earth.
1: That's great.
0: And that's why it's so expensive, because there's not much of it in the United States, apparently.
1: Now, can I put that on the side?
0: I don't
1: want to get involved in that.
0: Yeah, because we don't know.
1: Yeah. Can I say that I bet you the makers saw Canberra Raiders coming?
0: Well, probably.
1: You know, they knew they had to get a horn.
0: Yes.
1: What are we going to charge them?
0: Well, there could have been that. The other thing is they had to source the materials, HG. These things, and it was last minute. You want a horn by when? You know what I mean? When's the blow-off?
1: Yeah. Tomorrow.
0: Right. And was it made in Las Vegas? Or did they have to...
1: LA, I think.
0: On Los Angeles. Oh, well, there's the transport cost. Remember, it's 3.6 metres long.
1: They have to go on a
0: special low loader, yes. Anyway.
2: The best of bludging on the blind side. Surgeons who are fans of rugby league have a 14% greater success rate than any other surgeons. This is a rugby league fact. Your first question to any surgeon should be, who do you follow? This is Bludging on the Blind Side. Pastors Miles and Tate have made the change. They are now singularly driven to making the change in others. Have you made the change? The Church of Rugby League. Make the change. This is Bludging on the Blind Side.

0: Roy, there's been a great, what would I call it, a great sobering up of coaches. As you recall, one of the great things about rugby league is the post-match press conference, where you've seen the match and then you want to hear how the coaches see the match, as in the win or loss. Yeah. I always find this a hell of an imposition, but if rugby league thinks it's a great idea, then I'm prepared to live with it. Mm. And so coaches tend to get a reputation for being, you know, real emotionally invested people in the rugby league win and loss. You get coaches like, say, Wayne Bennett, who's very taciturn, thinks the media's a bit of an idiot.
1: Out to get him.
0: Out to get him and, you know, et cetera. Yeah. So this week there's been a great change in the mood of Ricky Stewart, the angry ant, the AKA man.
1: Yeah.
0: And he's apparently decided that, you know, he's going to be mellow this year. There's going to be none of more of that "it wasn't us" out there.
1: Okay.
0: I don't know who it was. It wasn't us. That's all I can say, et cetera.
1: Yeah, right.
0: Or, you know, the ref. How bad was the ref today? Anyway, about 3 years ago, apparently, senior players approached Stick about his inability to handle the losses. Mm. And this was a stage when the Canberra Raiders were obviously losing a fair bit. Mm. I probably didn't realise the effect I was having on a number of the players in regards to not being able to handle losing. But it wasn't until guys like Joe, Papa, Elliot and Geordie, the boys who obviously I trust very much, spoke to me about it, that I could see it was probably hurting them. It was affecting those boys, affecting the team and affecting me. And that's the relationship we've got here at the club, the players and with the players and coaches. We tell each other how it is. We try and help each other, and I don't like being around people who, when we lose, I know I'm cranky, I bring the atmosphere and environment down. So I stay away. I stay away from mates. I won't go and have a beer with them. I stay away for a couple of days because I don't want to bring anybody else down. Now, the drama and the enthusiasm and sometimes the sheer lunacy of coaching responses is one of the great joys of rugby league.
1: It is.
0: It's a performative art.
1: It is.
0: We've got, you know, obviously next year in, you know, Las Vegas, we'll have the dumb show of people being shot at halftime. And then the great other aspect of it is somebody going berserk at the referee or, you know, the opposition or their own players or stuff like that. That's a great part of league.
1: It is.
0: Because it's what people feel.
1: It is.
0: The people in the crowd feel the same thing.
1: They do.
0: It wasn't us out there.
1: Yeah, you're right. You're right. Look, I think the rugby league's got to look at this. And I think the idea that coaches can be penalised because of things they say at the press conference after a match, it's too unrealistic. It's utterly unrealistic. If Sticky feels that he's been given the, he's been dealt a bad set of cards by the referee, he should be able to say so. He should be able to say, look, I'm Ricky Stewart. I'm the coach of the Raiders, and yes, it was us out there, but we were dudded by a referee who must have had money on the other side. And so I suggest you go and have a look at his bank account and see what see what's happened there, because we were dudded. We were dudded, and I think it's his fault, and that's what the rugby league's got to look at. That's fine. You know, people can go away and think, oh, well, Sticky's had some interesting thoughts. I wonder if the badge was, et cetera, et cetera, et cetera, and starts people talking about these sorts of things, which is a healthy thing for rugby league.
0: They're talking about the league.
1: Exactly.
0: And the administration of the league and the referee.
1: Yes. Exactly. The real issues. And I think the more torches we can bring into the darkness of rugby league, the better. And Ricky Stewart, speaking his mind and being honest and forthcoming, is the brightest torch in our rugby league at the moment.
0: What a beautiful thought, Roy. I hadn't thought about that because, obviously, I just think coaches, when they lose, are hopeless. Mm. I don't, you know, but you forget that they have something to contribute because,
1: as
0: I often say, you learn a lot more about everything with a loss than you do with a win.
1: Yeah, that's
0: right. Like we don't have any defence. Well,
1: and people get to know, you know, the truth from, reality from fakery. They would in time. If Ricky, you know, if they hadn't lost if they haven't won a game in, you know, 14 rounds, Ricky saying, "Oh, the referee had it in for us," it's going to start to wear thin, isn't it?
0: It is.
1: And people are going to have to start thinking about there might be other reasons. Rick, could be you.
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1: Someone suggesting actually with the success of our shotgun athlete, that's Penny Smith, wouldn't it be great if pig shooting was included in the Brisbane Olympics? Well, it's possible.
0: Yeah, look, I've got to be honest here. You and I have talked about this for ages.
1: Yeah.
0: We haven't really come up with a competition.
1: No, not yet.
0: Is it a day of shooting, biggest bag, biggest pig shot? You know, these things have to be examined. I remember when the windsurfing community came to were asked by the IOC to be part of the festivities, the jamboree. They said, and what would the competition be? Because they didn't have competition. They were, you know, leery, outside-the-loop sort of people who just were interested in wind and surfing and hanging out and having fun.
1: Yeah.
0: So then they have to discipline to it. Competition. Yeah. I'm still not sure what the competition is, but be that as it may. Do you understand what I'm saying?
1: I do understand what you're saying. It's corralling it and making some rules that are clear and, you know.
0: And that a sponsor can get behind.
1: Look. To begin with, okay, we know where the feral pigs are. They're bloody everywhere. A. B, each shooter has to have a couple of dogs. We know that, a couple of grabbers. So there's your team. Now, I'm suggesting just, and this is just off the top of the head.
0: Yeah, fair enough. I've just put you on the spot.
1: Yeah. That they disappear for 3 days. Right. And after 3 days, they make their way back.
0: Dragging
1: whatever they've shot. Now, we can either demand that the whole pig be brought back or just a couple of trotters.
0: I think I understand what you're saying.
1: I'd suggest snouts.
0: Now, look, the other thing I've got to be honest here is you don't want people. How are you going to police this? Honesty system?
1: Yes. I think it's got to be, hasn't it? Yeah. I mean, you could have what we'd call pig wardens with binoculars. You know,
0: David Morrows.
1: In trees around the place just to make sure there's nothing untoward going on.
0: Yeah.
1: Sort of pig police. Anyway.
0: No, I understand.
1: But it's not up to us to come up.
0: No, exactly.
1: It's up to the AOC.
0: Yeah,
1: it's up to His Excellency in Waiting.
0: Yes, that's right. Stumpy,
1: yes, to get involved. Form a committee. And see what happens, just like the Australian Fencing Federation. Why can't we have the Australian Pig Shooting Federation? Well let's say we have it now.
0: It's the same with fishing. I mean, my suggestion is hook, obviously net, dynamite.
1: Sure.
0: You've got three categories.
1: That's right.
0: I mean, don't tell me that won't get people interested, because it will.
1: Of course it will.
0: Bang.
1: Yeah.
0: You know, I mean, it's all there.
1: Yeah, it is all there. And great television.
0: And great sponsorship.
1: Great pictures.
0: Great pictures.
1: Yes. And you're right. You know, sponsors would, you know, Harvey Norman, people like that, screaming to get
2: the best of bludging on the blind side.

0: best of Bludging on the Blind Side. Committed fans, you've seen Todd on Tipping Point. How about having Todd at your next club fundraiser? Just email Bludging on the Blind Side to tee up Todd for you. A week's notice is required. This is Bludging on the Blind Side on ABC Radio.
1: A little while ago, I made a suggestion that it would be difficult to tell about concussion from blood and saliva tests, because what I was assuming would be that that's the check that you would make on the sideline, somehow take blood and saliva and see if the concussion is there. But you've come up with some information concerning how blood could be used in concussion in an interesting way.
2: Well, a couple of things, HG. What you alluded to just then, this idea of a blood test that could be taken straight after someone's been, you know, hit in the head to see if there's any damage or not. That's possible, and it's possibly not too far away.
1: Wow.
2: That sort of test.
1: Literally?
2: Literally.
1: So the hit to the head affects how the blood move.
2: Yes.
1: Looks, or?
2: Yeah, well, I can't help you.
1: No, I can't
2: help you.
1: Yeah.
2: But the... To begin with, we've got to appreciate that really concussion is what I'd call an existential threat to the game of rugby league.
1: It is.
2: And everyone, I think, realises that, some more than others. Concussion can cause what's called chronic traumatic encephalopathy.
1: That's right.
2: Now...
1: CTE, I think they call it.
2: Yes. Sure. Now, that's where the brain structure is sort of altered, causing depression, mood swings, or dementia and risk of suicide, et cetera, et cetera. Now, there's a gene marker that indicates a high risk of chronic traumatic encephalopathy. Now, it's called the APOE genotype, and there's a simple test that costs about $100 that will give players the information about the risks involved in their continuation or playing of rugby league or other sports that involved the possibility of head injuries. So if you know that you've got this genotype, this APOE genotype, then you run the risk of doing yourself injury. It means that if in the normal living you might get dementia at the age of 65 or 70, it could be accelerated by having concussion, so that you start to show symptoms of dementia around 35 or 40.
1: Right. Now,
2: but at least players then would be informed. If you know you have that DNA, you have that...
1: Questions, a lot of questions. Common in the community? Hard to know.
2: Hard to know.
1: Now,
2: But significant, one imagines.
1: Right. And the other thing is this something that rugby league has, I don't mean caused, but has encouraged researchers to go to?
2: I don't think rugby league has reached out at all to various academic institutions who are examining and trying to, you know, look seriously at this sort of business. But I would have thought that it would be in the interests of every rugby league player
1: to have
2: this test.
1: Now,
2: to see whether they have the genetic predisposition towards getting Alzheimer's from a knock on the head.
1: Now, else other things, other injuries, other... And let's face it, there's millions of injuries. Like the lad came off with a torn pectoral muscle last night.
2: Right. Now, I don't know if there's a test that can...
1: Does the same theory apply? Meaning that you...
2: Well, I'm not sure. I mean, you can have your bone density examined, and that will tell you whether you're more likely to get broken limbs or not playing rugby league, I suppose.
1: Right. So... you've got two choices. Either you say, I'm going to play because I love the game, or I'm going to sign a waiver that says I'm not going to hold the
2: club. Well, it'll come to that, because the clubs will have to legally protect themselves.
1: Mm-hmm.
2: So they're going to say, all right, we've tested all the players. Now, if I call out your name, stand up, because each of you have this...
1: Form to sign.
2: This
1: waiver.
2: You have this genotype.
1: Oh, okay.
2: Therefore, you run the risk of doing yourself enormous damage. Now, you can sign a piece of paper here that says, I am totally aware that I have been... I've tested, and I do have the APOE genotype that makes me nervous, but I don't care. I love my rugby league so much that I still want to play.
1: Okay.
2: Now, that's fair enough. That's a decision you can make. But at least you're informed.
1: Right.
2: See, at the moment, the players aren't informed. They don't know.
1: I understand. Now, let's come to the downstream side of all of this.
2: Yes.
1: Is that his lad was David Sellers was writing in the paper this week saying he thinks he's suffered 40 to 50 concussions.
2: Right.
1: In his semi-professional rugby league career.
2: Right.
1: Now what happens is the police turn up on his doorstep mm-hmm. and say, why didn't you pay for the petrol round the corner at the Ampol right. when you came in and bought some? I haven't been to that petrol station.
2: Oh, dear.
1: Now, the difficulty is they've got him on the CCTV footage of putting the petrol in the car and zooming off
2: right.
1: because he can't remember simple things in life, as right. in when you get your petrol, you're meant to pay for it.
2: Right.
1: So he just zooms off. Now, here's a few things. I think society's going to have to expand its understanding of how it looks after rugby league players in the future.
2: Sure.
1: Maybe a special rugby league number plate,
2: yes.
1: which would be able to be recorded on the CCTV footage and say, OK, it's DS, he's been in again, just bill his credit card.
2: Mm.
1: Or just say, well, he's a rugby league player, we should cut him some slack. Now, where does this go, though? Because players find it difficult to exist in society without driving cars, understandably.
2: Sure.
1: But then the knock-on effect of having the gene and the 40 to 50 hits to the head is this.
2: Yeah.
1: The police need to be aware of this.
2: Well, the police will have to have some sort of input, as should the New South Wales Rugby League and the Australian Rugby League and the Queensland Rugby League. And the country rugby league would have to have some
1: international rugby.
2: Well, of course they don't. Yeah. You know.
1: Goes without saying.
2: And it might come down to having a purse of money that compensates retailers for when rugby league players come in, you know, and leave with half a dozen pies and something else and forget to pay.
1: Mm-hmm.
2: Then that amount of money would cover. The proprietor of the store has just got to phone up and say, look, rugby league players been in, and they're going to say, well, how many pies did they take?
1: Yeah.
2: Well, half a dozen. How much are they? Yeah. And that money gets paid immediately out of that fund that the rugby league would have.
1: Yeah. Now
2: that's what's got to happen. It's got to happen.
1: Does the law have
2: to change? What you don't want is cunning players taking advantage of that and just walking into a store
1: and nicking everything.
2: And then just say, well, phone up the rugby league, they'll cover it.
1: Now, you don't want that.
2: I don't want that. Nobody wants to see that. So you've got to be genuinely disadvantaged by rugby league. Now, how you prove that, I suppose you can prove it medically, but we don't want people banging it on.
1: Mm. Does the law have to change? Meaning,
2: well, yes.
1: Yeah, because some people, as
2: well,
1: you
2: the law
1: out,
2: is going to have to be very, very sympathetic. And say, what, you're a rugby league player? Oh, all right. Did you have the test? I did. And did you have that particular genome? I did.
1: Yeah.
2: Okay. And what have you done? I nicked a car. Right.
1: Where's the car now?
2: Where's the car now? I smashed it. Right. Because I don't know how to drive no more. Okay. But I love driving cars. Okay. Becomes difficult, doesn't it?
1: It does. But you can understand why.
2: If
1: willy-nilly, you walk in and get the six pies and a can of, Fanta.
2: Mm.
1: That's understandable, but the police are going to come round and say, you got the pies, where are the pies?
2: Yeah.
1: Can you give them back? No, I can't. I ate them all. Where's the can of Fanta? Well, then the law's going to have to be.
2: I know.
1: Normally if I did that, I'd be down at.
2: Frog march straight
1: frog
2: down.
1: March.
2: You
1: into
2: would.
1: The Waverley Court.
2: Yes.
1: What are you doing here again?
2: Yes.
1: Milton. I nicked the pies.
2: Yeah. Yeah,
1: you got.
2: But what a difficult issue this is going to be for rugby league players down the track when there is this cohort.
1: Avalanche,
2: of thousands of former rugby league players just running around the community willy-nilly, blowing into shops, nicking off with stuff, knowing they can get away with it because the rugby league's going to pay. Well, I mean, it's just going to be a weird world.
0: The best of Bludging on the Blind Side.
1: Well, there's an hour cracked, boxed and buried that you'll never get back, bludgers. And now for a break, it's time for the news on ABC Radio Sport.

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2: Well, we were down in the nation's capital yesterday, and it was the battle between last and second last, but Canberra no longer there. They've jumped a couple of spots on the table with a much-needed win, 24-16 over St George Illawarra, and it was a real drag-em-out affair. Joe Tarpany, the Raiders captain, had his normal outstanding game, and he's on the line from Canberra. G'day, Joe. How you doing?
6: Yeah, good, brother. How are you?
2: Excellent. Boy, how you boys needed that. That must have been a relief.
6: Huge relief. We've been chasing the win for a while now, and going into a bye, it's pretty much a 4-point win. So, much needed.
2: How do you explain the year you've had? Because last year, runaway minor premiers, we know what happened in the finals, but still from rounds 1 to 27, you guys were the elite of the elite. And this year, I keep saying it, the season hasn't got rolling for you guys. What can you put your finger on?
6: Yeah, it's probably a couple of things. We lost probably Jamal, who was a calm line player in our pack, and got a bit of youth in there that, needed a bit of experience in their game to, probably march us around field. But, it's a combination of things. It's pretty hard to put your finger down, but a bit of discipline sometimes, bit of an experience and a couple of things not going right for us this year.
2: What have you been seeing from Ethan Sanders, the young halfback who has replaced that man you mentioned, Jamal Fogarty?
6: Yeah, he's obviously got huge potential, and he's growing in his game every week. It's just about getting games under his belt. He's only probably 20 games under his belt so far, so he's still got a lot of learning to do, and it's his first proper year in NRL, so he's going to be a great player in the future. We just got to be patient with it.
2: For someone like you, Joe, who's been at the top of your game for a long time now, many years, and an elite player in this Canberra team at its best, really, really good footy side. But explain what it's like for a team down on confidence, because as much as winning can be a habit, as you experienced last year, so can the other side of the coin. How difficult is it when a very good team is lacking confidence?
6: Yeah, that's very difficult, especially from a senior point of view. Week in, week out, you have to try and lift the boys' spirits. Like I said, we've got a lot of boys in our team that's probably their first year or even second or third year in first grade. So if it was their second year, they experienced such a high last year. And all the positive, and this year it's probably the opposite. So it's a learning curve, one that we probably don't want, but it's necessary in some of the boys' growth.
2: Look, you as a leader, not just with a captaincy beside your name, but as a leader, is this part of the gig that you enjoy at this stage of your career where they will be looking at people like you to help them, lift them out of this sort of mire?
6: Yeah, definitely. I think it's a part of the job. Like I said, we had such a good year last year, but it's the leader's job to lead when you're in the bad times, not the good times. Everyone can be a good leader, so... it's going to be a difficult stage. I've got to balance some tough love with putting my arm around some of the young kids, but it's a part of the growth and they're part of the game.
2: We speak of leadership. Every time I look to my left calling that game yesterday, I saw Big Papa. You'd love to have Josh Papaletti back there, wouldn't you? That should happen soon.
6: 100%. I think he's back after the bye, so that's a big plus for us. And I think there's a couple other boys coming back too, which will push people to perform for position. So it's looking good, but it's at the stage where we need to win every week, and so we're taking the week as it goes. So the boys get a bit of a break this week with the bye, and back to work after that.
2: I think Noel Martin's due back too the next game you have. But you talk about putting your arm around blokes. It was a really telling moment for me, seeing when Sevelio Tamale, your winger, got hauled off late in the first half, and he was having a shocker. He was targeted by the Dragons and just was not having a good day, and Ricky's dragged him off. But Ricky Stewart, coaching from the sideline, sat next to him immediately on the bench, literally put his arm around him, tussled his hair, and it was quite moving to see the care he was taking about a young bloke, and this is obviously something you have to deal with as well. How does a team rally around someone like Tamale, whose talent is clear, but obviously his confidence is down low.
6: Yeah, definitely. I think that's a, they're only young dudes, and like I said, it's probably his it's in your second year in first grade, and he had such a positive one last year, so it's just a start. We probably you just got to remind people like that. You know, certainly you're only young in your career. You know.

0: Not everyone's their finished product, and we just got to bear with their learnings.
1: Hudson Young, he's probably beyond that stage now. He's, you know, such a great second rower and has been really at his best for the last couple of years. His ability close to the goal line, either kicking it himself or chasing kicks, is unbelievable.
0: 100%. He's a competitor. He doesn't mind a try or huddy too. He calls a couple of super calls to get the ball, but that's his bread and butter. He competes for everything, and when he's close to the line, he knows how to get a try, and it really helps us as a team when you've got someone like that.
1: Now, the Dragons' effort yesterday, Joe, I'm sure didn't surprise you or your teammates. They've got some really good young forwards, even though they can't get a result. But how do you rate, as someone who's been around a bit, you're up against Toby Couchman yesterday, or Dylan Egan, or Hamish Stewart, or Ryan Couchman, among others?
0: Yeah, I thought they were outstanding. We had actually done some video on them, looking at how experienced they are, how much effort they put in their game, and you can tell when you verse them. The young boys keen to prove their worth in the NRL, and I think they're doing that. I think they've got a couple boys they're signing next year that I think the club will be on the up. But I'm actually really stoked for their club. They've got some young forwards that are up and coming.
1: Obviously, the rule tweaks get a big mention just about every game, every week, and I must admit we were staggered by a couple of decisions yesterday. How are you finding it, though, as captain out there? Because you're not an arm flapper like some captains in the NRL, but there are also a couple of times you've stayed down after you've got a bit of

0: penalty. How are you finding it dealing with the officials this year compared to others?
1: Yeah, it's a week in, week out thing. Obviously, I'm in the middle of a game, so I'm fatigued and I probably get a bit of frustration creeping. But you know, I think we just got to remember they're human as well and they don't see everything. But
0: that's easier to say on a Monday, though, isn't it?
1: Exactly. That's what I'm saying now. But yesterday, sometimes they can go out the window when I'm fatigued, under pressure, and frustrated. So it's been up and down. Well, because obviously I have to work on my comms with the ref and make sure I'm not doing anything to harm our team in any way. But it's a work in progress.
0: I think, Joe, I've said this before, fullback is where the NRL has the most elite players. That fullback position is stacked. But the front row position at the moment is full of great players. I'm wondering who you'd have like in your top three. You look at the way Nafahu White's playing. You've got the staples like Adam Fanua-Blake and Josh Papali'i, who's injured at the moment, and Maxi King and Tino Fasua-Malaawi, Mitch Barnett. The list goes on. There's some great front rowers in the game at the moment, isn't there? Payne Haas, of course.
1: Payne Haas. Even Jackson Ford has been having a
0: Jackson Ford,
1: year.
0: Yeah.
1: Yeah, so a lot of, I think I spoke about Nafahu White. He's probably, he's so strong and he's only young. I've trained and played with him in Kiwis and, I reckon he'll be one of the best, or if not near the top, in the next couple of years. He's such a strong, humble dude and he's willing to learn. So I'm looking forward to watching his future progress.
0: How important is the upcoming World Cup from October for New Zealand?
1: Yeah, it's huge. I think the inclusion of the new rules, letting KP, Kanaponga, come back and play for us, that's going to be humongous for our depth, especially fullback and our spine.
0: Yes.
1: Sometimes we have our spine members, Jerome Hughes, been injured the last couple of years, so it's tougher. Where Australia probably got four or five outright spines that can just fill in anywhere. So it's a huge plus for us Kiwis to have that kind of player being available for our country. So and you look at Samoa, Tonga, PNG, it's going to be one of the strongest World Cups, I think, in a long time.
0: Oh, I can't wait. I just salivate thinking of the Kiwi front row. You, James Fisher-Harris, Nafahu White, as you mentioned. James Fisher-Harris, I love asking people who play with James Fisher-Harris this question. Does he have the craziest eyes in the history of rugby league?
1: No, yeah. There's a couple of them out there, but no, yeah, Fisher's got that look about him that I think scares some people. So it's,
0: well, who's a rival if there are a couple of out there?
1: Oh, yeah, I think it depends. Spencer Lenny does his
0: oh, eyes. Good call, yeah.
1: So, like, a couple of boys like that kind of look, but yeah.
0: I love how you put that. Joe, really good to speak to you, mate. I'm relieved for you and the team that you got that win yesterday, because it was much needed for the Canberra Raiders and the faithful over 12,500 there at Canberra Stadium yesterday. Thanks for joining us.
1: Thank you, bro. Appreciate you.

0: ABC News, good afternoon. I'm William Howard Evans. Chinese state media is reporting China has conducted a ballistic missile test in the Pacific. The Australian government was informed earlier today of China's plans for the long-range missile test, along with other nations in the region. Chinese state media outlet Xinhua is reporting the missile was launched from a submarine and carried a dummy warhead. Acting Prime Minister Richard Miles says Australia is concerned by the test.
1: We were informed by China today of its intention to do this test. This is a long-range missile test, and we are very concerned about any actions which undermine the stability, the peace and security of the Pacific.
0: Australia and Fiji have signed a new security pact, elevating the military alliance between the two countries to the same level as Australia's alliances with the United States, New Zealand and Papua New Guinea. The Oceans of Peace Alliance includes mutual defence obligations. Prime Minister Anthony Albanese is in Fiji and says the two countries now share the deepest of relationships.
2: The significance of this agreement cannot be underestimated for what it means for our two great nations, and we are both

0: stronger because of it. There's no higher obligation than to come to each other's aid at a time of need.
1: The president of a suburban Australian rules football club in Melbourne wants the use of artificial cricket pitches to be reassessed after a horror head knock left one of his footballers in end-of-life care in hospital. Natasha McFarlane has more.
2: 27-year-old Nathan Fitzgerald was playing a reserves match in Laylaw on Saturday afternoon when he clashed heads with a teammate during a tackle. The midfielder was treated on the field for life-threatening injuries and rushed to hospital. It's understood Nathan was hit in the head at least three times and came down on the artificial cricket pitch. Epping Football Netball Club president Luke De Vincentis says there have always been concerns, but cricket pitches are unavoidable at an amateur level.
3: I do hope that this is explored and potentially the way that cricket pitches are covered moving forward.
2: Nathan is continuing to receive end-of-life care.
1: A warning, this next story contains confronting details. The ABC can reveal police gained an urgent court order to forensically examine the mouth of a woman prior to her being charged with murdering her child on the New South Wales Central Coast. Blake Doyle reports.
4: Police sources have confirmed to the ABC that cannibalism will form part of an investigation into the death of the four-year-old boy. A woman walked into Wyong Police Station on Saturday, triggering a welfare check. The 32-year-old was charged with murder and refused bail yesterday. Court documents obtained by the ABC show police got an urgent court order for forensic procedures on Saturday afternoon, with a judge in Sydney granting the application to take DNA swabs of a mouth and fingernails. The Department of Communities and Justice says it's examining all relevant information relating to the family.
1: Venezuela's interim president has dismissed criticism of her government's response to the twin earthquakes. John O'Wakeley has more.
5: Civilians who've stepped up in rescue efforts in northern Venezuela, along with international aid organisations, say that the government's response to the quakes has been slow and inadequate. But President Delcy Rodriguez says the criticism is politically motivated and that troops have been on the ground helping with recovery. She's also announced a new military unit to bolster the country's capacity to respond to future emergencies and natural disasters. 11 days on from the twin earthquakes, authorities say 3,342 people have been killed, while tens of thousands of others remain missing, according to an unofficial but widely quoted toll.
1: And Norway are through to the Soccer World Cup quarterfinals, thanks to a late 2-1 win over Brazil. ABC Sports' Amanda Shalala has more.
6: This was a game of few chances until Erling Haaland stepped up. The superstar striker had been quiet by his standards until a booming header in the 79th minute, then a superb low drive 10 minutes later to eliminate the five-time champions. Brazil's all-time leading scorer Neymar converted a penalty deep into stoppage time, but it was too late, and he's now announced his retirement from international football. It's the first time Norway has ever qualified for the quarterfinals.
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1: Australia's only cat historian tells the surprising and complicated story of our famous and infamous felines. 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
4: Hello and welcome to this episode. I'm Manny Jasmine. On the 13th of November 1985, the Danish attacking midfielder Søren Løbu played in two matches in two countries on the same day. International windows didn't exist then, so first he was in Dublin to play a World Cup qualifier for Denmark against Ireland that sealed the Danes' place at the 1986 World Cup. Just before the hour mark, with Denmark leading, he was substituted by Sepp Piontek and flew to Germany on a private plane, where he played for Bayern Munich as a second-half substitute in a cup match at Bochum. That ended 2-2, with Lerby scoring in the replay. He's been telling me how and why this all came about, with a central figure being the Bayern Munich general manager at the time.
5: Uli Hoeneß came with the idea. He said that it's not a very important game for you guys in Ireland, because we was nearly qualified. So can you not ask Piontek only to play 45 minutes of maybe less, and then we come with a private jet and then pick you up, and then you can play in the evening in Bochum. So I spoke to Piontek and he said, yeah, I don't know, and I will see, you know. But it was Uli Hoeneß' idea, 100%.
4: When he said it, what did you think?
5: On that time, I was not thinking it was too crazy, you know, because I was in the best shape of my life, and I think that could be okay. There was not a big problem for me, physical.
4: It was great for your ego for Uli Hoeneß to suggest that you play for both teams, I guess.
5: I was not thinking like that, you know. I was thinking more to get Denmark to Mexico, and I was very focused, and no, there was not about ego. I never have too much problem with my ego, so there was not, but later,

0: was, I must say, many years after, I never think too much about it. And now you call me and ask to say something about it. But I don't think there was so big achievement.
1: Really?
0: Yes.
1: But hardly anyone has done that. I mean, you played two games in one day, which was quite extraordinary, but you played them in two different countries. You don't think that's a big achievement?
0: No, I can see now, I think that will not be possible anymore to do that. And the biggest problem we have, that was when we came from the airport of Düsseldorf into the stadium of Bochum. There were traffic 3-4 kilometers before the stadium, because the stadium is in the city. So I had to jump out the car and run 4 kilometers into the dressing room. So that was a good warming up.
1: Well, you'd already warmed up by playing a match for the national team.
0: Yeah.
1: How much time was there between those two matches?
0: I don't remember. I jumped in the shower after I left the match, and Uli Hoeneß had organized police on the motor drive in front of us to the airport. And then immediately we go in the air, and there was some food in the plane. But there was another time. If you see it today, that is a long time ago. And of course, we were very professional in the circumstances what we have and what we knew on that time. But it is not like today, you know.
1: So at halftime in the Danish game, it was 1-1. And you presumably really wanted to leave. So after halftime, when you went back onto the pitch, how much focus did you have on that game? I mean, were you just thinking about getting away to Düsseldorf?
0: The only problem I have, there was that Uli Hoeneß was on the sideline when I came out from the second half. I said, what is going on? The plane is waiting. So that was my biggest concern I have, you know, because he was starting to get a little bit angry because he had expensive plane stay and wait for us, you know.
1: So he wasn't sitting in the director's box, or he was on the touchline.
0: Yeah. The good old days, yeah. I remember that.
1: So in the second half, when he was still playing, could you see Uli Hoeneß? I mean, how distracting was
0: I don't want to watch him, you know, because I know exactly how his face will look like. So I was not doing anything. And then when I sprint out to go to the shower, then he said, you don't take a shower. I said, yeah, of course, I need a shower.
1: That was after you were eventually substituted in the 58th minute.
0: Yeah.
1: He didn't want you to take the shower. He just wanted you to get into the car.
0: Yeah. But I took a shower.
1: It must have been the quickest shower of your life.
0: That is for sure.
1: What was Uli Hoeneß like in the car? Was he driving?
0: No, that was a driver. That was then he was okay. That was no problem there. Uli is still a friend of mine, and I know how he is. He loves things like that, you know. The first time to do some special things, you know, that is also why he's very successful with his Bayern Munich, you know.
1: On the flight, were you able to relax a little bit? Because there was nothing you could do. There was no control that you had.
0: No, a little bit stressed, but not too much. And then when we came very close to the stadium, to Bochum Stadium, we came in a trouble, and then I step out of the car and run the last 4 kilometers. And then when I came into the dressing room, this team was ready to go out to the second half. And Udo Lattek, our coach, very famous German coach, he said, son, you will not start, because I could not wait. I was very disappointed, you know, because I want to play from beginning. But I came in the halftime, and in the end, and then there was extra time because the result was 2-2.
1: Do you remember feeling a sense of achievement that you had done this thing of playing two games in two countries?
0: Not on the moment, because then I was very focused on the match. But I remember that I was sitting in the bar in the night after the match in Bochum, and took a beer, and then was thinking, oh, that was a good job. But that was the only thing. I was not feeling like that, though. It was a big achievement on that moment.
1: It probably wouldn't happen today to have a national team game at the same on the same day as a club match, but you never know with football. Strange things happen. But if you were still an agent and one of your players had the opportunity to do this, would you encourage them or not?
0: So sure, it depends of how fit you are. On that time, I have no injuries. I was... no problem, but of course it will not happen.

0: today because that is so organized, and that is also much better because we were in our time, we were many times in big trouble, you know, because we play for the national team and then the club team also play a match and then we was not allowed to go. There was more chaos about that, and that, of course, it has changed to the much better.
1: Did you ask Uli Hoeneß for a bonus?
0: No, I will ask him next time, that is for sure. I will ask him. You missed something, Uli. Yeah.
1: In the end, Denmark went to the World Cup and Bayern Munich won the cup. So it's a very happy ending to a great story. And Søren, thank you very much indeed for telling us about it.
0: Okay, thank you, and have a good time in England. Bye-bye.
1: What a great tale. Could it happen again? I hope you've enjoyed this episode. If you haven't already subscribed to our feed, please do so. Then future episodes can find their way straight into your phone. But from me, Manny Jasmi, it's bye-bye for now.
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0: I want you to think back for a moment to when you first learned how to swim. It was all about the kicking. It was all about the stroke. Most sports rely heavily on arms and legs. But what if you are born with limb difference? Or what if you, like me, acquire limb change, limb loss, later in life? Can you still play sport? Within reason, yes you can. Today you'll hear from three people who love sport. Two are Paralympians, born with limb difference, though one also went on to have an amputation. And the other is someone who had a terrible bus crash a few years ago, but who loves golf. First up, Liz Wright.
1: When I was about 2 years old, we had a pool put in our backyard. And one of the family stories we have is that one day when I was two, I disappeared and Mum couldn't find me and she was freaking out and she went out the backyard and there I was at the bottom of the pool, no water in it yet, thank goodness, but there I was in the bottom of the pool, like I'd climbed down the stairs and gotten in there somehow. And I always see that as that was a sign. How could that not have been a sign to my parents that swimming and the pool was going to be something really important to me? And I think ultimately from the moment that our home pool was filled with water and I was in it all the time as much as I could, to then going through to learning how to swim, to competing at my school swimming carnival and all of that stuff, is that swimming just felt so natural to me. And the way I described it to people is like in water, I feel freedom because the water supports my body so much. And it just, I just love, even till today, I just love being in the water. So there's just something really nice that compared to walking around on land.
0: Elizabeth is a colleague of mine at ABC Radio. She's also a Paralympian. And when I first had my own limb loss a couple of years ago, she reached out and said, "G'day, if you want to talk about it, I'm around." Like I said, she's a Paralympian in swimming and she loved swimming from a very early age.
1: My teacher just wanted me to learn to swim like the other kids. So she would just try everything with me and the same way that she would teach the other kids. And obviously it worked. I mean, it got to the point where from a really young age I could swim freestyle, backstroke and butterfly. And I was remarkably good at butterfly, which everyone says is the hardest stroke. But I still to this day cannot swim breaststroke. I think that is actually the most difficult stroke out of all four of them, certainly the most technically difficult stroke. And I just really struggled with that one, I think because of the nature of my disability. So I may have missing limbs, but I think there's things going on inside in terms of my bone structure and all of that stuff, which just makes the stroke, breaststroke, particularly hard. But in terms of my swim school teacher, she just, I literally threw me in the deep end to just try everything. And it just seemed to work.
0: So when did you become serious about swimming?
1: I tend to tell people that it was when I was 13 and I got up really early that morning that I'll never forget, where it was announced, I think it was like 3 a.m. in the morning, it was announced that Sydney had won the right to host
0: the
1: 2000 Olympic and Paralympic Games, right? I don't know if you got up that early.
0: I did actually, yeah. I was working.
1: Oh, wow, yeah. Amazing. All I remember is that it was an early like start in the morning. And it was after that announcement, I turned to my parents and I said to them I was going to swim at those games. I still think the idea for the Paralympics was still there. It was just at the age of 13, Sydney gave me a really solid goal to aim for because, you know, I remember swimming at my first school swimming carnival in year six and I was the only disabled kid at my school. I was the only disabled kid, obviously, swimming at the carnival. And because of my age group, I was one of the oldest kids in my class, in my year. There was only me and one other girl

0: competing in this race. So they put us in with the boys' race of the same age. And oof, I beat my peer, Leslie. Poor Leslie. I'm so sorry. It's like I kicked your butt. But if I had been racing the boys out of the five boys, I would have come third. And I think at that point, me up against non-disabled kids and actually beating, especially the boys, you know, beating the boys, I think it really gave me that impetus that I could do something with this, that actually it's something I'm really good at. It's a sport that I've discovered that I'm really good at. And I think so it was probably more when I was about 11 or 12 that I really got that solid idea of, yeah, I could do something like this. I could do the Paralympics if I really tried.
1: And you, in fact, did go to the Paralympics in Sydney in 2000, but you also went to the one earlier, Atlanta, I think it was. And I've seen an article where you said they were quite different games.
0: Yes. I think in the 90s, especially between Atlanta and Sydney, there was a real, I guess, change coming for the Paralympic movement. I think up until kind of the Atlanta Games, or up until I should probably say the Sydney Games, the Paralympics had problems in terms of its image and what it was seen at. I mean, I know that the wonderful Karen Tai was covering the Paralympics from Barcelona and onto Atlanta and so on and so forth. And I'm forever grateful for people like Karen who really kind of shared the Paralympics and what they were about and making sure that we were getting some attention. But I still think, you know, into Atlanta, there was this real idea that the Paralympians were second rate, were not, you know, not deserving of the attention that the Olympians got. And we really felt that in Atlanta. You know, we kind of rocked up after the Olympians left and there was garbage everywhere. And, you know, it was August, so absolutely stinking hot in Atlanta. So all the plants were dying. I remember walking from the athletes' village into the pool, and we used to walk under the stands. And during the Olympics, obviously, a lot of the kind of supporters had shoved their rubbish down under the stands, and that hadn't been cleared out, and it stank. And, you know, we just weren't treated with the respect that we 100% totally deserved. And it wasn't really until Sydney where I think, like, the Australian Paralympic Committee worked so well with the Australian Olympic Committee. And there was that commitment from both sides that the way that the Olympics were run and the way that the athletes were treated would translate over to the Paralympics, that it would be the same. And it was. And it was just amazing. I'll never forget, you know, you go from Atlanta where there was hardly anyone in the stands watching you swim to going to the Sydney Games, where I remember the first night of finals walking out onto pool deck and I almost cried because the stands were absolutely packed to the rafters. And everyone was screaming and shouting and applauding and was so excited. It was just so incredible and so different to the 4 years previously. And it makes me really proud that not just to have represented my country, but the fact that Australia really was the first country that really stood up and said, no, we are proud of our Paralympians, we are going to support them, and they deserve the same respect and treatment as our Olympians.
1: So for people with limb loss or limb difference, is swimming a good sport?
0: Oh, 100%. I think you even ask any occupational therapist or physiotherapist and they will tell you that swimming is probably one of the best sports that you can get into, whether you want to get into it competitively like I did, or whether you just want to go just to keep fit and healthy. Because essentially, you know, the water, don't ask me the science about this. I know there's all science behind it, but essentially the water will support your body. So, you know, you're not going to end up with any pressure sores or backaches or all of that stuff that can happen when you may be doing walking or running or playing basketball or whatever it may be that you're kind of doing. Swimming, it can build your aerobic fitness, it can build your strength, but just in a really gentle and supportive way. So, yeah, I think swimming is one of the best sports that disabled people can do.
1: So is it core strength you need to work on, or what sort of strength do you need for some of these things?
0: I think the benefit of, I think any stroke that you do is it's going to build core strength as well as kind of just building your aerobic strength as well. I think it's, you know, obviously specific strokes like butterfly will really build your core strength if that's what you want to do. But, you know, I think every stroke would have an impact on because no matter what you're doing, it's all about balance and the way that you pull yourself through the water. So
1: Now, when you swim, you don't use prosthetics.
0: No.
1: But some people do, I believe.
0: They do. I don't know whether it's more a recent thing or because I know certainly now that there's a lot more waterproof prosthetics out there available, whereas when I was younger, there was no such thing as a waterproof prosthetic that I'm aware of. But for me, I guess, like, yes, I never ever swam with a prosthetic when I was a child. So it's just something that I'm not used to anyway. But also when it came to the Paralympics, so if you're a Paralympic swimmer, you can't swim with any assistive devices. Like, so in my case, it'd be a prosthetic or, you know, whatever it might be for any other swimmer. So for me, I just got used to swimming without any additional prosthetics. But there's something kind of nice about that because, you know, for me, sometimes the best feeling in the world is getting home and taking that prosthetic off. I mean, I love my prosthetic leg and it gives me mobility. It's amazing and I love it and it is my right leg. But sometimes nothing beats like taking that prosthetic off for a while. And I feel like in the pool, it's a bit like that. You just get to take your prosthetic off for a while and just be in your body as it is.
1: So for anyone thinking about going back into swimming now after an amputation of some sort, or limb loss or limb difference or whatever it might be, what tips do you have?
0: I think definitely get some advice, I think, to begin with from your medical team just to make sure, especially if you've acquired your disability. I'd just double check, triple check everything that it's A-okay for you to get in the water at that stage. Once you get the okay, I think definitely if you're confident in the water, I think still maybe go with someone, go with people as you kind of reintroduce yourself back into swimming and back into the water. Maybe if you're not as confident in the water but you want to give it a try, maybe see if you can get some private lessons with some teachers. And I know now that there are a lot more people out there who can cater to people with disabilities and teaching them how to swim. So I think it's just do your research, make sure that you've got the support in place for yourself. And as much as I do say challenge yourself, maybe just ease into it. I know certainly like when I haven't been swimming for a while, I'm not going to dive in and swim like 1 kilometer immediately. I might only be able to handle 500 meters that day. So just ease yourself back into it, I think.
1: That's Paralympian Elizabeth Wright.
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1: Today on ABC Radio, a look at some of the sports being played by people born with limb difference or who became amputees later in life. Jeremy McGrath is a bit of both. He was born with limb difference, but at the age of 15 went on to have an amputation. He loved soccer. But post-surgery, he wondered whether or not he could actually still do it.
3: I really loved soccer growing up before the amputation. Like I said, I had lots of straps. So I was able to belt the soccer ball. And after the amputation, the prosthetic legs I had were better for running and going to the gym and fitness, but it wasn't quite so good for belting the soccer ball. I mean, sometimes I would kick the ball and my leg would go flying further than the ball. So I did initially have a bit of a struggle of, whoa, where do I go? I know I love sport. I played soccer for 10 years. I played a bit of tennis. I kind of lost that for a little bit. It took me quite a bit of time. I was in high school and I think the London Olympics was going on at that time, 2012, in my last year of high school. And I was kind of reflecting on watching the sports and going, I used to be so into sport. I went to the 2000 games here in Sydney and I was 6 years old and I had, you know, little dreams there of going to the Paralympics. And I think I was very reflective in year 12 when you're kind of finishing your study and thinking about what you're going to do the rest of your life. And I was like, oh, I let that go. I don't know why I did. So I was watching a whole bunch of sports and I just looked at rowing. And then at that time, I thought it was an upper body sport, which most people think it's mostly arm and back, but it's actually mostly lower body. I didn't know.
1: Was it really? Tell us about the sport. Yeah.
3: So it's because you most of the strength comes from your legs for the initial drive phase of your rowing stroke, and then by the time you get to the end of the stroke where your back and arms are, you've already got the momentum, so you're really pushing just the last little bit on your arms. But the actual what's getting the movement is mostly your legs. I might not have chose rowing if I knew that at the time, but I love the sport. I thought it looked cool. I thought it was an upper body sport. I've just looked up some local clubs that had para rowing, and I found one close by. Found out very quickly that it was a lower body sport, but I just fell in love with being by the water. People in my local rowing club were very supportive. Just a beautiful sport. So I fell in love with the sport then, and that's what kept me going.
1: And it took you to the Paralympics?
3: Yep. So I had a very quick kind of rise into rowing. I found the right people, and I just, like I said, I fell in love with it. I was doing it 6-7 times a week, waking up at 4 a.m. I just became a bit fanatical about it and found the right people, right training partners, right coach. So I was very fortunate that it kind of all worked out for me. But went to my first world championships in Amsterdam in 2014. So after 2 years of rowing, I went to my first world champs, which was incredibly quick, and then went to the Rio Paralympics in 2016.
1: What was that experience like?
3: The Paralympics itself was amazing. I mean, going out there and seeing all the different people living their life and exceeding with disability of different kinds and being able to network and meet each other and be inspired by each other is amazing. But at the same time, I've told a lot of people I easily could have not made the Paralympics. And I think the main thing I got out of that whole experience was, like I said, the confidence, the fitness, being able to feel confident in my body and myself again. Even if I didn't make the Paralympics, I think growing and building all of that and growing as a person was probably more influential in my life than necessarily the Paralympics.
1: So is it a good sport, do you think, for an amputee?
3: Yeah, it is. It's got its own challenges. Like I said, don't think it's not going to be a lower body sport. But I think I have used being a kind of lower limb amputee. I've always been like, well, I'm not going to use that for an excuse for not be strong or not, you know, do really heavy squats. So I thought it actually is really good to build up that strength where necessarily I might not have that strength. So in many ways, I think it's really good for someone who might have a leg amputation. Just you shouldn't, you know, not look to build that strength and mobility in your lower limb. So it might be a challenge to start with, but I think the benefits of continuing to build strength in your lower limbs, even though you have that limb loss, I think is really important.
1: Do you still row now?
3: I wish I did. I've moved down towards Wollongong. There's no rowing clubs close to me anymore. So if there was, I would. But no, not anymore.
1: That's Jeremy McGrath. From the water to the hockey pitch and also to the golf course. And you're about to hear the story of Kath Tanner from Tasmania and her life-changing experience about 15 years ago when she was involved in a bus crash and lost part of her leg.
2: So we got in this little airport bus, 20-seater, and off we took. And we're going up the M25 and a car apparently behind, her car blew a tyre, and she managed to go across the lanes, wedged herself underneath the bus. The bus flipped, my seatbelt broke off, and I was churned around like a bit of a concrete mixer inside. And next thing we know, the bus is on its side. Apparently, my foot was scattered all over the M25. I was pretty quick to want to get back into life. I was back on the hockey field in March. After that.
1: So less than 12 months.
2: Less than 12 months. And I think I had to change my mindset as well in terms of how do I play the game. I knew I couldn't sprint up and down the course. Fair enough. So don't play a position that you're expected to do that in. I was playing third grade. So third grade isn't up there with the, you know, whack, whack, whack, ding. Those types. Third grade is a lot of older women and beginners as well coming in as well, which was great. So I felt quite comfortable. So I played down in the defence. And that was fantastic because you'd get down the defence and I'd just move as I could. I couldn't move very far. I'd have a stick, I'd put it out here, poke there. Or if these young things, the young beginners, were running down with the ball, I'd just stand there with my stick and I'd put on this face and I'd just plant myself.
3: She's tough.
2: That's it. It was like, come on, you know, come and get me. And they just stop and look, because I think they were frightened that they'd hit, you know, that they'd hit me. So I just played a different thing, a different way and a different mindset, and just being out there with all the girls and having fun, laughing, singing, all that sort of thing. That was what was more important to me.
1: Okay, so that's hockey. What about golf?
2: Golf. Well, I realised with going back to hockey, I wasn't a spring chicken. Can I just tell you this much, you know? So I knew that my body was going to eventually, was already starting to break down anyway pre-accident, because I'd played pretty hard, not only hockey, I was also a lacrosse player and cricket player prior to previous chapters of my life. So my body, and I was a dancer. So my body was already, had been under stress. So I had to be practical about this. And so going back to play on a prosthetic, the energy that you need is a lot more than just if it's not, you don't have a prosthetic. I suppose the pressure you put on your other joints with having a prosthetic also impacts everything. So I realised very quickly, got to find an alternative. My husband has been a golfer all his life, and it took 25 years and one leg less, and I said, I might try that. So I went and tried it at our local golf course at Steve was a member at, and he got a family membership, and I started to like it. I thought I could do this, and I got involved with the, you know, playing comp there with the women at the course, and wow, I thought, this is great. I'm outside 4 hours in the sunshine. I'm breathing fresh air. I'm out with a great bunch of people. We laugh. We enjoy it. We miss a ball. We hit a ball. We swear.
1: It's social.
2: It is the best thing. And I knew this, I'd found my you know, the sport I wanted to do next. And I'd found a great community there too, in the women there. And then from there, someone said to me, I can't even remember who told me, that there was amputee golf.
1: How is it different or the similar?
2: Oh, it's golf.
1: It's golf, yeah.
2: I think we've all got handicaps.
1: Yeah. Good point, yeah.
2: The difference isn't, it's not about the golf. And I suppose it's about being with people who've had lived experience that we can all relate to each other in some way. We've all got bits missing. The other thing is, it also provides an opportunity for talking. You don't always talk about your prosthetics, but it actually does provide a bit of an opportunity. You see something on someone and you go, oh, is that new? What's that? So it's that engagement on that level as well. You're actually, you know, finding out things that you didn't know otherwise. So that's been really good. But the more important thing about it is, I call my amputee golf people, they're my family, they're my tribe. And in that family, there are people there I would never, ever have dreamt in my whole life of ever calling friends, you know? But I tell you what, they are fantastic, and they give you your right leg if you needed it,
1: yeah,
2: type thing.
1: So in terms of the game itself, though, is it different? For example, I have recently tried some adaptive standing tennis where you allow an extra bounce, that sort of thing. So it's still golf, is it?
2: Hey, I wish I'd known about that bounce, because I went back to playing tennis at the beginning of the year and then ripped my calf muscle.
1: Oh, okay.
2: Anyway, no. Look, there are some rules that the RNA, which is the Royal and Ancient Golf, have in relation to what you can call an unplayable ball. So if you can't get into a bunker, you can have the ball taken out, put on the side, it's still a penalty shot because it's unplayable. And there are some other things in terms of if you use a, what's called a paragolfer. So a paragolfer is a seated apparatus mm-hmm. on wheels that you can roll around the course in, and then it will seat you up, stand you up, and it will sit you down. So mm-hmm. particularly for those people who might have some sort of paralysis in the legs, it's really good there, or if you, your prosthetics don't work very well and you need something to help you stand and maintain your posture, it's terrific. So if you use a paragolfer, you can have people, there are rules that say that you can have people place your ball on the tee and things like that. But other than that, all the rules apply throughout golf.
1: So what does this open up to you as a world now that maybe you didn't know would exist?
2: Oh, I think it's I can play anywhere in the world and I can play anywhere in the disabled golf games or the inclusive golf games throughout the world. And there is a big organisation, the European Disabled Golf Association, and you've got rankings. And dependent upon, you know, you play in all these competitions. And here in Australia, specifically for amputees, we have a Queensland Open, a New South Wales Open, a Victorian Open, and then what we call the Australian Open. So there are, you know, four key events for amputees, and they're amputee specific. So you can go along and play, have a great time. And then on top of that, there's also what we call the all abilities golf. Now, all abilities encompasses all disabilities. And so if you have been assessed as having a disability in the golf, under the golf umbrella, then you can play in these as well. So once again, there are competitions, all abilities competitions throughout Australia as well. So all of those opportunities have happened in that regard as well. And I suppose that one of the good things for me has been I'll travel to these. My partner will come sometimes, depends. But I'll go on by myself. And so it's allowed me or enabled me to feel
1: independent.
2: Yeah. Because previous to my accident, I was really independent and I'd travel anywhere in the world by myself if needs be. After my accident, I felt very vulnerable. Vulnerable in a sense that, physically vulnerable. So little things like I don't wear any jewellery because of that vulnerability. I can't run a sprint away or whatever. Yes, I've got a leg that I could probably kick someone with, but that vulnerability and age is another thing. But also, you know, carting bags and things like that. But with the golf, I feel really safe going to these events, and they're very male-dominated. I am the only female at this point in time playing amputee golf competitively.
1: So plenty of room for others.
2: Oh, I dream of having others. I've just did a come and try clinic in Melbourne, hosted a clinic down there for women who are amputees. And we got, I think it was 14 women. So there's hope.
1: Yeah.
2: There is hope for more to come out. So that in terms of, so it's a very safe environment and a very happy, very fun and, yeah, just delightful people.
1: That's Kath Towner and her many sports experiences after an accident about 15 years ago caused the loss of part of a leg. Now, whether it's the pool, the rowing boat, or the fairway, the message from Liz, Jeremy and Kath is quite clear that if you're an amputee, give it a go. Within reason, you can still play sport. Now, if you'd like to know more about some of the different ways in which you could do that, check in with an organisation like Limbs for Life or some of the state-based sporting organisations. My name is James O'Brien. Thanks for listening.

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1: The Wallaby Gold is back.
2: He's got 50 to run. Max Jorgensen is going to score for Australia.
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0: ABC News, good afternoon. I'm William Howard Evans. China's military has conducted a test launch of a strategic missile in the Pacific Ocean, according to Chinese state media. Political reporter Lexi Junewick has more.
1: Australia was among countries notified by the Chinese government today that a missile test in the Pacific with the dummy warhead would be conducted within 24 hours. Chinese state news agency Xinhua reports the test has been conducted and was part of a routine arrangement of China's annual military training. Foreign Affairs Minister Penny Wong says the latest test is destabilising to the region.
2: Lacking in the transparency and reassurance as to intent that the region expects.
1: Acting Prime Minister Richard Marles says the government is very concerned about any actions which undermine the stability, the peace and security of the Pacific.
0: Australia and Fiji have signed a major treaty and struck a new defence alliance, cementing closer economic and security ties between the two nations. Prime Minister Anthony Albanese and Sitiveni Rambuka signed the Vuvale Union as well as the Ocean of Peace Alliance in a ceremony in Fiji's capital, Suva. Associate Professor Tess Newton-Kane from the Griffith Asia Institute says it's an important part of Australia's efforts to build closer ties with Pacific nations.
3: There's a fair degree of scepticism in the region that the reason that Australia is paying so much attention is because of China and wanting to counter China. This provides a really important opportunity to demonstrate to regional counterparts and the peoples of these countries that what we're focused on is our relationship with you.
0: The Prime Minister is facing ongoing criticism for saying he would shag pop star Kylie Minogue, despite apologising for his remarks this morning. Mr Albanese was asked to play the game Shag, Marry, Date.

0: during an appearance on the Bush Deep podcast last week and ultimately named Kylie Minogue. He's since unequivocally apologised, but Independent MP Zali Steggall says she isn't convinced.
1: I don't think he gets it. Attending Carl Sanderland's wedding, calling Grace Tame difficult, saying that a Royal Commission into Domestic Violence is a lawyer's picnic. I don't think he gets that Australian women want respect.
0: A council in Melbourne's north says the cricket pitch cover on a sports ground where a player was critically injured on Saturday was designed in accordance with performance standards. Meg Whitfield reports.
2: 27-year-old Epping footballer Nathan Fitzgerald is receiving end-of-life care after sustaining multiple head knocks after going in for a tackle during a local football match in Laylaw on Saturday. It's understood he ultimately landed on the hard cricket pitch in the middle of the ground, which was covered with synthetic turf, as is common at multi-use sporting grounds. His club is calling for an investigation into how cricket pitches are treated at all multi-use ovals. Whittlesea Council says it's deeply saddened by the tragic incident. It says the cover for the cricket pitch is designed specifically in accordance with AFL and Cricket Australia performance standards.
0: A funeral procession is underway in Tehran for Iran's late Supreme Leader Ayatollah Ali Khamenei. Eliza Getzi has more.
3: Mourners clad in black have turned out en masse onto the streets of the Iranian capital, some reaching out for a chance to touch the truck moving slowly past, decorated on the sides to look like the ornamental grating that surrounds the shrine of an imam. Inside, the coffins carrying the Ayatollah, as well as those of his relatives, all killed on the February 28 airstrike at the start of the war launched by Israel and the United States. Some mourners threw scarves to be rubbed against the coffins as blessings, with misted water keeping the crowds cool. After a 12-hour journey through Tehran, the Ayatollah's body will be flown to cities across Iran and neighbouring Iraq.
0: Ukrainian officials now say at least seven people have died following a Russian missile attack on the capital, Kyiv. The city's mayor says some people were trapped after a residential building was hit. It follows a massive attack of hundreds of drones and dozens of missiles on Kyiv last week that killed 30 people in one day. A Japanese space probe has flown near an Earth asteroid, testing technology that one day might help protect the planet from asteroids. Japanese scientists are waiting to verify whether the mission fulfilled coming within 800 metres of the asteroid Torifune. Researchers say the effort to detect an asteroid will depend on whether its surface is made of sand or hard rock. ABC News.
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8: Now, this week, Canberra racewalker Tim Fraser was named in the Australian team to compete in the 10,000 metres at the Commonwealth Games in Glasgow next month. He's one of seven athletes selected from Canberra. So also on the team is Cam Myers in the mile, his debut at a Commonwealth Games, Eddie Osinakedia in the 100 metres, Eliza Alt-Connell in the T54 1500 as well as the 400. Jaden Page will race in the T47 100 metre race, and Michaela Dingley in the T54 1500 and 400 metres. Sam Carter will race in the T54 1500 too. So a huge contingent of Canberra-based athletes. I spoke to Tim Fraser this week, and here's some of that conversation. Tim, congratulations. You must be over the moon. How are you feeling since knowing that you're part of the Aussie team for Commonwealth Games?
9: Oh, yeah, it feels great. It feels fantastic. You know, I've been G'ing up to this for a few years now. I remember even I happened to go to the Birmingham Games just as a spectator, pretty cheap tickets. And I was even talking to the people around me saying, oh, yeah, I'll be down there on my own in 4 years' time. Just you wait.
8: I love to hear it. Something lit a fire in you at that Games, yeah. Or did you know before that you were destined to race for Australia in this sport?
9: Just knew, yeah, eventually it was going to happen. I'm just going to keep working hard, keep doing it. Like, that trip really sort of turned around for me. That's where I decided, I'm going to take this seriously. I'm going to see how far I can go with it, and can't complain with the results so far.
8: Tim, what did you have to do to qualify for selection, and which was the specific race that sealed the deal for you?

0: To qualify for selection, it really came down to one race, which was our Supernova 10,000-meter race walk sort of championships. It's sort of it's separate from the National Track and Field Championships, which we couldn't get to this year. So they made our Commonwealth Games trials this Supernova race in January. And so it was, you know, pretty much had to podium with, you know, a fast enough time to sort of be in the running. And I was, yeah, I came third with a decent enough time, and it was a really tactical race. So yeah, the selectors just sort of saw that and go, yeah, let's just make it like that.
1: And when it comes to the sport that you do as a race walker, how did you find yourself in this sport? Did you start off in little athletics? Where did you get a taste for it that that made you want to just keep coming back for more?
0: Yeah, well, I actually started off in soccer, and I was pretty crap. I was pretty uncoordinated. I wasn't wasn't the greatest with getting the ball into the net. But I just sort of ran around all day, so the whole. I was one of the only kids that could run around for the whole game, not get tired, and, you know, just chase after the ball with no real understanding of what to do with it. And then from there, Dad just sort of said, why don't we try a little athletics? You know, take away the uncoordinated ball skills and just get you running around the track, see how you go.
1: If you've just tuned in on Canberra Grandstand, Tim Fraser is with us. He's recently been named in the Australian team for the Commonwealth Games. He's a race walker. He'll race in the 10-kilometre event as part of a pretty strong contingent from Canberra, which is just awesome to see, Tim. Tell us about your support crew. Do you train as part of a squad?
0: I am a part of the Team Tempo sort of running squad here in Adelaide. And so I've been lucky enough to join along with them and, you know, train along with my coach, Jared Talent, and, you know, the other athletes that he coaches here. And, you know, there's plenty of runners and plenty of like-minded, you know, athletics fanatics and running and, you know, endurance fanatics around here that I can always sort of, you know, jump aboard a session with someone, or just, you know, hang out, get a coffee after a long walk or anything like that. And yeah, the team here at Sassy, they're really taking care of me. So the South Australia Sports Institute, they're treating me well. And yeah, of course, I have my amazing family and friends, and my lovely partner, who is I kind of tore her away from her life in Canberra. The move from Canberra to Adelaide was a tough one. We had a bit of a small little group, myself, Mitchell Baker, and Owen Toyne, who by themselves are pretty decorated athletes. Mitchell just went to World Championships last year in the 35K race walk, and Owen is making his way to World Under 20 Championships later this year. So it's sort of tough to, you know, realise that, you know, the three of us, we've sort of got different goals. And it just sort of, for me personally, you know, as I've transitioned into this sort of more professional mindset, to, yeah, make the big move and sort of put all my eggs in one basket, as they say, and, yeah, move to Adelaide and just, yeah, work under, you know, Jared Talent, who, yeah, he's got a pretty stacked resume himself.
1: So you're training the house down now leading into Comm Games. Just how much have you ramped it up?
0: Yeah, well, it was different because we've just changed from racing in 20Ks for, like, our major championships. They've recently bumped it up to the half marathon, which isn't too much of a, you know, it's an extra kilometer, so it's not too much of a change. But then in the lead up to this Commonwealth Games, the event is 10,000 meters, as you said. So it's like the intensity has definitely ramped up. So I'm doing a lot of shorter, faster work and less longer sort of, you know, threshold and long distance training that you'd expect for the half marathon. So it's, yeah, time-wise, it's still very similar. I'm more focused on shorter reps.
1: Tim, what's your goal for Comm Games? Are you putting it out there that you want a whole lot from yourself? You want to perform at your best? Do you know what you're capable of?
0: Yeah, well, I want a medal. That's what I want. I'm calling it. I'm saying it. I want a medal. I think it's very possible. I think it's quite probable. And yeah, I just think it's within my reach, and obviously I have to work extremely hard for it, you know.

0: and just the Australian, you know, team we're sending for this event, you know, getting third in that sort of in this sort of list is pretty. I'm pretty chuffed that I got there. But yeah, we're talking about you know, the Commonwealth. So you have athletes from Canada, from the UK. Yeah, it's going to be tough, but I think I can get on the podium.
1: Tim, all the best for a hugely successful lead-in to competition, and our absolute best wishes. Look forward to seeing you up there on the podium.
0: Amazing. I can't wait. Can't wait to do it.
1: And that's Canberra racewalker Tim Fraser. He has moved to Adelaide to be part of an elite training group there. But he, this week, was named to represent Australia in the 10,000 metres at the Commonwealth Games in Glasgow next month. And Barbara's called in to remind us that her son, born here in Canberra, Jesse Wagstaff, is the captain of the Wildcats in Perth. He's also heading to the Commonwealth Games, and this will be his third. A number of talented athletes, and we will celebrate them here on Canberra Grandstand. More stories coming your way through the week too, because what a place we have here to train at the elite level.

0: Do you know the next Australian of the Year? Are they raising funds for those in need? Or building a brighter future? Conducting research? Or inspiring future astronauts? See them, hear them, nominate them at australianoftheyear.org.au.
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3: Eddie, thanks so much for joining us today on the ABC. Can you just take us back to that insane, incredible run? When you think back to the day, what strikes you? What do you remember from that moment?
4: Oh, man, what I remember is, like, days before the race, Coach and I have been talking about, like, just focusing on execution rather than time. And, like, that's all we've just been focusing on. It's just seven quality steps from the blocks. It's just, like, don't think about anything else. Just seven quality pushes, head down, and just after those seven quality pushes, just go. And, like, that's what I've been emphasizing and just trying to get my conscious, like, into it as well. And, like, that translated over into the race. And, like, after the seven steps, I just, like, went and, like, just put my head down. And, like, around the 30 to the 40, that's when I started going. And I just, like, just kept relaxed, just moved my arms as fast as I can. And just until the 90 meters, I ended up swimming. But, like, after when I turned my head around and, like, running at 9.84, I was, like, shocked. Like, the best time situation I can say is just very shocking to run that time, especially, like, I never thought that I was capable of running a time like this in my life.
3: It must have felt quick because, as I said off air, in the vision, your head, you're snapping around to see the time. Was there a sense, hey, I've executed this perfectly?
4: Well, actually, yeah, like, I just felt like there was no trips, no slip-ups, like, and no tightness. Like, I beat, like, the big-name sprinters as well. So it was like, oh, it's got to be, like, a great time. And, like, when 984 just popped up, then when I look at the win rating, I was like, ah, oh, it's a bugger. But, like, I was just still, like, shocked that I actually run that fast.
3: Tell me about the reaction from people in your life, but also maybe people you didn't know, but, you know, you knew about. Were there sort of surprising people reaching out who were obviously very impressed and excited by what you just done?
4: Honestly, actually, a lot of people, but, like, there is, like, a lot of names and, like, keeping up. I'm like, but, like, from here on out, after the 984, I ran, like, something like, I mean, after the 984, like, so many messages has came across, like, from internationals from different countries, and, like, it's just so hard to keep in tabs. But, like, Lachlan Kennedy and Gal Gal, like, sent me some messages, and, like, I just said thank you so much and I appreciate it. And it's, like, it's pretty good to, like, get like messages from these top sprinters as well, like, telling me that I'm doing a good job.
3: Sprinting's such an individual pursuit, but Australia feels like it's got such a special team vibe and space right now. The men's 4x100 just equaled the national record over the weekend and then finished fourth in the world in Botswana. You talk about Gout and Lockie. Is there something, a sense of something really special building in that sort of overall Aussie team component right now?
4: Actually, over the years, when I've seen, like, Australian sprinting have been developing over the time, and it just got me, like, thinking, like, we came a long way, man. Like, who knew that, like, now we're becoming a powerhouse in the world? And it's, like, it's good to see, like, everybody's, like, finally, like, developing and, like, running, like, great times in the world stage. And it's, like, it's only going to get better from here on out. And, like, us running fourth in the world relay, I mean, them running fourth in the world relays is, like, awesome. It's just signals that, like, in world championships to come, like, we got this. Like, we can start, like, podium and, like, running, like, great times and, like, also building history and a foundation for the next generation to come.
3: Why were you not involved in that meet over the weekend? I think a lot of Australian athletics fans would have loved to have seen you involved. I'm sure that, you know, it's a complicated thing to get to Botswana. Can you help us understand there?
4: Okay, so there's two things. We had the dual meet over the weekend. It was USC versus UCLA, and the

0: was like, Coach and I were discussing like that we just want to put our focus onto the NCAA commitments. As like if I flew to Botswana, then like it'll just mess up the training and mess up the schedule, and it will make me like not perform well the way I want to perform in the big stage in the NCAAs in a few weeks' time.
1: So you're taking a real, big picture, long-term approach. I think there's a lot to be said for that. And, it sounds as though, in an Australian sense, you guys are really lifting each other up. Is there a healthy rivalry there as well? Because, as I say, ultimately, sprinting, it's about as individual as a sport as it can be at times as well.
0: Yeah, absolutely. Like it's just healthy. Like even though like on the track, like we may be like intense and like maybe like intense and like bitter rivalry, but like at the same time it's all love, but like we're just trying to run good and like run fast. But at the same time it's just like we just push each other, and like at the end of the day, like after our races, we're just boys and like we're just like having a laugh and like just love and just loving life again and just being boys.
1: Is there a bit of friendly banter, in the, I don't know, the Instagram DMs, the texts from guys like Gout and Luck, I guess winding each other up or G-ing each other up?
0: Oh, there is like some of that, but like at the end of the day, it's all friendly and love between all of us, man. And that's at the end of the day, that's all we could be doing.
1: It's crazy to think that not that long ago you were representing New Zealand, Kiwi born guy, lived in Canberra, went back to the NZ. Now you're in the green and gold. Why did you make the switch to Australia? For those who aren't as familiar with your story, Eddie.
0: I appreciate my time with Team New Zealand, but I am looking forward to the future with Team Australia.
1: Oh, that's low key, man. You're keeping it tight.
0: Yeah, just there is a lot of like information behind the doors that like I don't feel comfortable sharing, but
1: Is it hard?
0: yeah, I'm just.
1: Is that part hard for you to have, people, they're obviously sort of asking that, because we're all sort of familiar with the sprint scene, and then you have a someone like yourself who's, we see, doing incredible things across the ditch in New Zealand, and you burst onto the scene, and there's just a natural curiosity there. Is that a challenging thing for you to have to reckon with?
0: Honestly, it's like it's tough at times, like because like I just don't want to like spill the full stories because like of what happened behind the scenes. But like honestly, I just try to give it like the, I mean like the shortened version and like the obvious version of like of why I switch over to that switch over from New Zealand to Australia, but instead of like getting into full detail because like it could get very messy.
1: It must be hard for you. For the more casual fans who have seen you sort of burst onto the scene, I'm interested as well in your choice to go the US college route. It looks as though it's working so well. Brent Emanuel, your coach there, seems to have unlocked something in you. How has he and the program in the United States helped you sort of flick the switch?
0: Honestly, being in a college like University of Southern California has like unlocked so much potential of me. Like from like sticking for finally having a structured system and like having things that I should focusing on. Like we have dietitians, we have trainers, and like we have strength conditioning coaches, and it's like it's very helpful. And it's just like, and also we have sports psychologists as well, which also puts my which is the reason why my mind is the way it is. But like we're using all these resources, it actually helps us to like become the best athlete that can be. And but once when I'm always listening to my coach and like always put full trust in him, like all eggs in the basket, it's like the thing now, look at me, I'm just performing like the way that I'm actually performing, all because I just put trust in the whole system of U University of California, and I appreciate it to be here. Fight on.
1: Sprinting comes in the family. Your dad, Gus, raced for Ghana, held the Kiwi record until you broke it. What was that like, taking the national record off dad? And what's maybe the best piece of advice that dad has given you over the journey?
0: Honestly, when I broke my dad's record in 2022, it was amazing. Like it just felt like the record has been there for like 25 years, and like for his own son to beat it is like something that nobody would ever believe if I just like say it. But like when I pull out the sources, they're like, "Holy, is that insane, man?" And it's like it's crazy, man. It's like honestly crazy, but like. The advice that my dad always have to that he always gives me, especially to this day, is just like, just don't worry about others and don't like focus on the outside noise. Just focus on yourself and focus on like what you gotta do and just be locked in and like ignore the haters and just run, man. Just run. Just relax. Just have fun with it.
1: You talk about just running, but there's been times where you've looked at other sports as well. As I understand it, you've pursued or dabbled with rugby, American football. I believe that you were thinking about being a wide receiver at the University of Hawaii, I think. What can you tell us about your time thinking about potentially being something, athletically involved outside of sprinting?
0: Well, honestly, it has been a tough path, man, because like ever since 2017, I've been missing games left, right, and up from like outside circumstances to like ridiculous policies. It's just like it was just frustrating. So like playing these other sports just like was like a was like a backdoor from sprinting because like if just in case sprinting doesn't work out because of like the policies and like everything that's been going through and the lack of exposure that I've been experiencing, rugby and football were like the two sports that like I thought that like with the speed that I can translate it can like and I developed skill it can like make me into a like a great of a rugby or football player, but like instead it just with football is like it's much harder than it looks rather than like a speed, like it's just all about positioning, it's about where you're at in the football field, and it's like also football IQ because like if you haven't played for a long time, it's like super hard to pick up, especially the older you get.
1: I guess the question on every Australian sports fan's lips, I guess we're impatient, we're greedy, is how much faster do you think you can go, Eddie? Like to run 9.84 in all conditions, that is obviously the fastest any Australian has ever run. Is there a sense that you can get even quicker?
0: Yeah, I believe I can get quicker. Like this is only my second year back and like I'm feeling like I haven't even hit my peak yet. So like it's only gonna get faster from here. And like I don't want to put a projected time out there, but like I just feel like I could like hopefully be in the top list of all time for the world athletics. Like it'll be amazing to be a top 10 one day, but like for now, I just gotta like work on my mechanics and just try to get bigger, stronger, faster, and just go from there and like just run as fast as I can. And I believe I can do it, man. Just believe I can like hit crack the 9.7s.
1: Wow. How big has Australian athletics been for your evolution? Do you feel like they're helping you get the best out of yourself?
0: Oh yeah, like ever since I've been in Athletics Australia, everybody has just been helpful and like everybody has been caring and like from the athletes to the coaches to the trainers to the dietitian, like they've been playing a big role. Like they've been like investing in us very, very well and like it's paying off. Like the world relays, like we had six out of six teams that made the Beijing World Championships, and that's like very special. That's like showing how we're progressing, and that's what I'd love to see. And like it's gonna just build a bigger generation, and one day, like we're just going to be a powerhouse like the US and the UK when it comes to the Olympic stage and the World Championship stage.
1: It's absolutely thrilling to hear you talk about running 9.7s, to see you buying into Australian athletics and wanting us to be competing with those absolute superpowers. I assume the Olympics is logically the next huge goal on the horizon, LA 2028. You're in California right now. What do you feel like you need to do in the next 2 years? And are we going to get to see you competing in Australia, Eddie? Like the idea of you, Gat, Lockie, running at like a Murray plant meet or something like that, that is absolutely mouthwatering for Australian athletics fans.
0: Well, the thing is, like, it's just NCAA commitments. But like, once when I like this after the NCAA championships, well, I'm gonna make a decision whether I'm gonna go pro or if I'm gonna go back to college for another year, and we can go from there. But like, I'm hoping, like, if things go as well, hoping by next year I'll be back racing in Australia, doing the circuit, and like racing Lachlan Kennedy and Gal Gal, which I'm looking forward to it. Like, it's just something that I've been looking forward to is racing those guys, and it's like I'm just grinning ear to ear. Like I just can't wait to just verse them. Like it's gonna be something special, and I believe like we're gonna run something crazy, not just in the 100, but in the 200. But like, yeah, can't complain one bit. It's just like just gotta see what happens in the NCAAs, and If I can finish the job, then yeah, hopefully by next year.
1: My word.

0: enjoying the show from a distance. We hope to see you on a home track sooner rather than later. Thanks so much for sharing your story with us today and sharing your time. We appreciate it, man.
1: No worries, man. Thank you for having me on board.

0: Dodging on the Blind Side.
1: In the snow, I've always been told if you start stumbling, grumbling or mumbling, ask for help.
0: Ryan HG.
2: You've only got to almost walk past a table that's got a beer on it. You become
1: legless.
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4: 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Everyone's probably...

0: go out there and, you know, ruffle some feathers.
1: He ain't afraid to be a pest.
2: I've probably been known to be a lot more grubby.
1: He ain't afraid to be a pest.
2: Slipped in the shower, which was a true story. I didn't do my calf, but definitely did my groin.
1: He said he hurt his hip in a shower slip. Do you believe him at all? He's got old hips, says he uses them a fair bit. What's he use them for?
2: Maybe it's just old hips, to be honest. I use them a fair bit.
1: He ain't afraid to use hips. Fall.

0: hopefully I'll get the call.
1: He ain't afraid to be a pest.
0: Whatever happens on the field stays on the field.
1: He ain't afraid to be a pest.
0: I just like the way we dug deep. That's good.
2: Where my food? Carrying on like a play 600.
0: All right, have good rugby.
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1: is on ABC.
2: Oh yeah, won all the series on the line for the decider. Men's Origin 3. Hear it from 7 this Wednesday. Don't miss a minute.
0: Origin Footy.
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2: Well, Canterbury Bankstown made it 3 wins in a row. Have they rejuvenated their season? They beat the Gold Coast at a wet Robina Stadium last night, 30 points to 12. But without doubt, the highlight on the field came from their front rower and one of our favourites here on ABC Sport, front rower Max King. It was his 150th NRL game. It was his 100th game for Canterbury Bankstown. He's a juggler. He's a dancer. And he scored this try at Robina.
3: 5 out left-hand side of the sticks. Haywood, low ball to Crichton. Off to Max King. He saw the opportunity and the front rower scores in his milestone game.
2: Yes, he's on the line. G'day, Max. How are you going?
4: Hey, mate. Good. Yeah, thanks for having me on.
2: Always a pleasure. Congrats on the win, firstly. You guys seem to have turned a bit of a corner in the last 3 games.
4: Yeah, no, it's been good. I think it's come at an important time for us. You know, obviously, we need a couple of wins to keep ticking along there, so... A bit do or die, and yeah, it's been mostly do last couple of weeks, so it's been great.
2: Now, we can talk about all that stuff as long as we want, but you were never ever not going to score that when you got the ball about 10 metres out. What was going through your head?
4: Well, you know what's funny, because obviously it was a milestone game, so they had a jersey presentation the night before, and anyone that stepped up, they play a bit of a video. You know, everyone, whatever, loved ones and whatnot, wishing all the best.

0: whoever had the mic was just into me about my try scoring ability. So my old boy stepped up and said a couple of words and was into me about that. Then Gus even stepped up and was into me about it. So yeah, it was just the stars aligning. And yeah, you're right. When the hole just opened up and yeah, lucky enough to score. I'm not much of a try scorer. So the more I remember the try in my head, the further and further out I was. I'll tell my kids I was 70 metres out and scored the runaway. But, yeah, that was it was a great memory.
1: Well, you mentioned your old man. Did he enjoy being there? It certainly appeared like he enjoyed being there.
0: Yeah, it was. Like I said, it was a great memory. I didn't... yeah, he probably absorbed the moment a bit too hard. He was, pretty happy with himself. But mate, it was awesome. Yeah, it was great. Yeah, I have all the boys there. Like that was a great part about it was, you know, scoring and rolling over and all the boys are running and grabbing me and everything. So it was a special night. And yeah, the old boy, yeah, he definitely was loving it. Yeah, he was born to the occasion.
2: Well, Maxi, I just want to ask you, we just did see highlights. Did you teach him the dance move, the moonwalk and all the other stuff that he was doing in the change room?
0: Oh, I'd be belittling myself as a teacher if I claimed that I was teaching him that. They're a bit scrappy, so I can't say I played a part in that, mate. I think he had a couple of beers when he came in. He was pretty lively. He was pretty lively in the shed. So I think he had a couple of beers in the stand, and yeah, I was pretty happy with the try.
1: Was it all Michael Jackson inspired?
0: Yeah, he's always yeah.
1: Because it was the 17th anniversary of his death yesterday.
0: Oh, no, I didn't know that.
1: There you go.
0: It wasn't about that. But, yeah, the boys have just been getting around a bit of Michael Jackson around, a bit of energy in the sheds and that. So a couple of dance moves coming out here and there. And, yeah, what occasion to bring out the dance moves and that. So I thought, yeah, I came in the sheds and it was, they had on the speaker, Michael Jackson songs, and they were clapping, and it was kind of one of those ones. They wanted me to dance, so it was a bit of something there. And then, yeah, as I said, old boy had a couple of tins under his belt during the game, and he saw the opportunity. He started pumping his moves out. So, at the end of the day, winners are grinners, I guess.
2: Mate, talking about winners are grinners and how good you played last night, but tell me what Stephen Crichton brought to the side in that number six jersey last night. I thought his leadership and his direction on the middle of the field was absolutely outstanding.
0: Yeah, he's been great. And, I mean, he's probably our best communicator in the team. And, you know, I think at times it's no secret our attack has been a bit clunky, particularly, like, our goal line attack. We can seem to get up the field, but we just can't seem to sort of turn it into points once we get up there. So he's been a big reason, you know, for the turnaround last night was just probably, yeah, the communication and all the parts that sort of go in that. And obviously we saw him rewarded with a couple of try assists, but yeah, he was massive for us. So hopefully we can keep things rolling.
2: I was going to say on that, with the way that you guys did play an attack last night, do you think moving forward that is the halves combination? Oh, I really like him at the 5'8", and I think obviously Lockie Galvin, it sort of made him a little bit more freer as well.
0: Yeah, I'm not sure, it's probably above my pay grade to start calling those shots, but mate, if he keeps putting me away, then he can be wherever he wants. He can have the keys to the city as long as he keeps putting me over. I'm happy.
3: We speak about combinations in the halves, but what about your combination up front with Leo Thompson? Obviously, injuries at different times hasn't meant that you guys have played a lot together, but that seems to be growing as well.
0: Yeah, it has been. It's been awesome. You know, obviously. Running out with him, you know, he's been great for us. So it's been really great building that combination. And you're right, it was off to a rocky start. Just I think he started with an injury and then I had a busted jaw and sort of it took a while to get this season rolling. But we have a great relationship and I think you know we push each other to be better and it's important for the team. You know the team needs that. So. It's been great. It's been great for both of us. And, I'm really enjoying playing alongside him.
3: You guys have had an up and down season to this point. What has Cameron Serrato said that you guys need to work on if you are to play finals again?
0: I think we've shown it in patches this year. And I think, like, as I said, it's probably no secret that we've struggled to gel at times. And, there's been times where...

0: we've been off. But I think majority wise, you know, defensively, we've been there for a lot of the games. I think it's just, you know, gelling with the ball and turning sort of possession into points and yeah, I guess sort of gelling as a team and like everything that I guess Cruda did well and brought to the table last night of communicating and sort of everyone knowing their roles. I think that was probably the missing piece and probably been the missing piece so far this year.
1: You guys did look done a few weeks ago, but then these wins in a row, you're coming up on a bye. You currently sit only one win outside the top eight, so bearing in mind that you've started winning games again, does the bye come at a good time or bad?
0: I don't think the bye can ever come at a bad time because, yeah, the boys are always happy to see it. But, there's a couple of boys that are busted. I know Karaz hurt his ribs last night, so, you know, he's a big part of our side, so... Couple of boys are busted, you know, and I think it's good to have a bit of time off. And yeah, obviously, as we had a couple of good games in a row, you know, winning a couple. But yeah, I'd like to think we can sort of pick up where we left off. We had a bye 2 weeks ago, so that didn't seem. Sorry, yeah, 2 weeks ago, so that didn't seem to disrupt us too much. As long as we get back, you know, when we have a couple of days off now, as long as once we get back in, you know, it's back to work and the boys are switched on. And because it's going to be a big road ahead, you know, to obviously push in that top eight, I think we'll be all right.
2: Obviously, some news this afternoon, Max, around Bronson Sherry's future. Looks like he's headed to the Storm for next season. What sort of hold does that leave? I know you're obviously close with Bronson.
0: Yeah, Bronson's a, you know, a great bloke. And, you know, it's rugby league, I guess, you build relationships and players come and go and it's part of the business. So Bronson will be missed, you know, on the field, but also off the field. He's a legend of a fella, and yeah, I wish him nothing but the best. It will leave a hole there, but you know, we've seen people fill the role. I think Inari Tawala has probably been our best this year, you know, and he was the man that sort of filled Bronson's role from last year. So you know, I know the club's re-signed him, you know, which is a great thing for us, and I'm sure there'll be juniors coming through and next man up that are hungry for the position. So, yeah, like with Bronson, like I said, we love him and we wish him nothing but the best in the future.
2: What about your own future, mate? I think you're a November 1 guy. Where are things at in terms of where you will be long term?
0: Yeah, I love the Bulldogs, you know, and yeah, I don't want to leave. And yeah, Gus has been great to me. Ciro has been great. You know, the club as a whole, you know, it's I've built a big piece of my life here whilst I've been at the club. So, you know, I love the Bulldogs. I love Belmore. And yeah, hopefully, yeah, we can get something sorted.
1: Now, Max, last time you appeared on this show, I was getting to know you in that segment we do every Sunday.
0: Yeah.
1: And I want to bring you, Luke Lewis, into this because Max King revealed when I asked about a hidden talent, something people don't know about him, that he was a juggler of some renown and admitted to being able to juggle seven balls at once. Now, Louis, you are a master of sleight of hand. You're a prankster. You're great with card tricks. Can you juggle seven balls at one time?
3: Seven. I do that in my sleep.
1: What about when you're awake?
3: Only joking.
2: A juggle off.
3: Maxie, no, I can't juggle that many. I can do three. That's it. I've never really added the fourth and fifth and
1: I've never
3: and
1: seen
3: seventh.
1: You juggle of all the things I've seen you do.
3: Yeah, I'll show you. It's just simple. Let's see this up.
2: Oh, wow.
1: Okay, well, that was clever.
2: That was actually
1: that was
2: quite good.
1: A pen, a lozenge packet, and some other lolly. That was pretty cool. Hey, Max, congratulations on last night and the milestone games. 150-100. We haven't seen you in Origin this year. What have you made of that series? And are we going to see you in the World Cup?
0: Yeah, obviously I'd like to see the Blues get up, you know, on Wednesday night. You know, it's been up and down series, but I'm backing the boys for game three. So, you know, I'll be cheering the boys on. And hopefully, you know, I'll be there in England colours. We'll wait and find out. There's a bit to do between now and then and a bit of club footy to focus on. But, yeah, hopefully, mate, you'll see me there and get to represent my England and do the country proud.
1: Yes, that'll be quite something. But we got used to seeing our old mate Chris Hyington play for England the last time it was out here and got to a final. So good luck with that. But more importantly, and for the current focus is what's happening at Canberra.

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0: ABC News, hello, I'm William Howard Evans. Assistant Foreign Affairs Minister Matt Thistlethwaite says the federal government is deeply concerned about China's latest missile test in the Pacific Ocean. Australia was among countries notified by the Chinese government today that a missile test in the Pacific with a dummy warhead would be conducted within 24 hours. State news agency Xinhua is reporting a strategic missile has been launched from a submarine and has landed in a target area in the Pacific. Mr. Thistlethwaite says the test is potentially destabilising.
1: We're deeply concerned by this test. It has the potential to destabilise what is a very peaceful region. And we've certainly conveyed those concerns to the Chinese government, both in Beijing and in Canberra.
0: A warning for our listeners, this next story contains confronting details. The New South Wales government has announced an independent review into the death of a four-year-old boy on the state's central coast. Police sources have now confirmed cannibalism will form part of the investigation, with court documents showing officers applied for an urgent court order to collect forensic samples from the mother before she was charged with domestic violence murder. Authorities have also revealed they have previously had contact with the family. Families and Communications Minister Kate Washington says an independent review will be headed by a retired judge.
2: This is a horrific case. I'm sure it has shocked a lot of people across the state and across the nation. And we really want to understand if there are things that we could have done differently to create greater protection for him. We really want to know.
0: The Australian Federal Police has issued a formal warning to a person who made an online threat towards Indian Prime Minister Narendra Modi ahead of his visit to Australia. Mr. Modi is due to arrive in Melbourne this week for the annual Australia-India Leaders Summit. The Australian Federal Police says it has identified the source of a threat made towards Mr. Modi on social media. The AFP says it has spoken with the young person behind the threat and there is no risk to the community. An impeachment trial against Philippines Vice President Sara Duterte has begun in the Philippine Senate. Southeast Asia correspondent Tim

0: Swanston reports.
1: Philippines Vice President Sara Duterte was impeached earlier this year on a range of allegations, including misuse of confidential funds, unexplained wealth, bribery and an alleged threat to assassinate the president and his wife. If convicted, Sara Duterte would be removed as vice president and she could be barred from running for higher office. This trial marks a further reversal of fortunes for the Duterte family, with the vice president's father and former president, Rodrigo Duterte, currently in front of The Hague on crimes against humanity charges. This trial is expected to last months and we'll hear from dozens of witnesses. Tim Swanston, ABC News, Manila.
0: A mostly white humpback whale calf has been spotted off the coast of New South Wales and Queensland, with people encouraged to log any further sightings as it moves further north. Drone footage captured the calf and its mother on Friday before onlookers spotted it about 100 kilometres north at Stradbroke Island on Saturday. CSIRO scientist Dr Eva Plangani says it's possible this is a very rare whale calf.
2: The leucistic animals, as we call this one, or it's actually what I call a pied whale. It's the black and white colouring. That's very rare as well. There's only a handful of known whales in the southern hemisphere that have that sort of coloration.
0: Socceroos winger Awer Mabil says a monocultural debate launched by One Nation during the World Cup did not distract the team. Mabil was one of six players with African backgrounds in the squad of 26. He says suggestions Australia is not a multicultural society are wrong.
3: When somebody try to divide people based on certain things, because you don't pick where you're born, you don't pick the colour of your skin. You pick to be a good human being, yes, that's a choice. So some people, they choose to go against being good, then that's their own problem. Then they're missing out on what others can bring.
0: A One Nation spokesperson says the party did not politicise the Socceroos and they only responded to the politicisation that others have started. You're up to date with the latest. ABC News. More news is available at any time on ABC Listen.
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7: This is NRL Friday on ABC Sport with Luke Lewis, John Gibbs, and I'm Andrew Moore here with half an hour before Penrith take on South Sydney to kick off round 18 of the NRL. It also basically kicks off Jai July. I don't know whether that's the official name for it. The South Sydney CEO, Blake Solly, joined us here in the broadcast box. Good to see you, Blake. How are you going?
8: On the show, Andrew.
7: Mate, always a pleasure to have you here. And we had preempted this a few weeks ago, I think, when we were at Brookvale Oval. Is that the official title we're giving it?
8: Or? Yeah, Jai July, stand with Jai for July. So there's plenty of activity starting. Obviously, the game tonight and player try celebrations will be hopefully coming thick and fast for the Rabbitohs, but then big event next Sunday at Accor Stadium.
7: Which is his birthday, right?
8: It's his birthday, yeah, so a very special birthday for Jai. So we're trying to create the world's biggest birthday party. We've got great support from the NRL, who've been terrific all the way through. Peter and Andrew knew the opportunity right from the start, and then we've organised the Wiggles to do a performance at halftime. There's pre-match entertainment. Kids are free, which is great. So kids will go to the game for free. And then for kids and for the adults who want to be kids, you can run on the field after the game as well, which is always,
7: That'll be you,
8: a great celebration.
9: So. I'd love running on the field when I was a kid.
7: So well, we're there next Sunday. We're calling that game South of Newcastle. So what sort of a crowd do you think you might get there for the party?
8: We don't know. We're hoping to get as many as we possibly can. It'd be great to see 30 or 40,000 people there for Jai. Obviously, it's a big day. There's going to be lots of activity and a great opportunity to raise more funds for Jai and Barina and Isla and his fight against MND.
7: We saw, we were calling the NRLW last night, and after Newcastle scored a try, the arrow came out. So what's the idea behind that, and how is that going to go towards raising money for Johnny's family?
8: Yeah, a number of partners, including Budget Direct and Coca-Cola, are willing to donate money for every try celebration during the month of July. So a number of corporate partners come on board, and it's wonderful to see that. So the more try celebrations with the Arrow, the more money that will be raised for Jai, Barina and Isla.
10: Blake, it's been such a sad time, and I think most people have been in shock, and there's been, you know, plenty of tears cried for Jai. And
8: yep.
10: I don't think I've ever seen someone be so brave in the face of adversity, and he has embraced what's happening with him. He's been so positive, but, you know, he's everywhere. He's going, you know, he's talking to everyone.

0: one, and he's been fantastic. I mean, it's easy to say, oh, you're going to support someone, but he's there in lockstep with what everyone's trying to do for him.
1: Yeah, it's been overwhelming, really, the support for him and the family. But then for Jai, he's got a battle on his hands. So he also has to make sure that he's doing the right things to fight the onset. So he's in every day training. He's got a special diet that the cafe at Heffron Park, that anyone has been there, they cook his breakfast and his lunch and his dinner for him. He's trying to keep the weight on, so it's a very high protein diet. And then he's in the gym with the players still every day. His workout looks a little bit different to what it did when he was playing, but he's still in there every day trying to stay fit and still be around the team, because I think that's hugely important for his morale. Like you said, Gibbsy, he's been so brave and so courageous, and he gets a lot out of being around the players. He still annoys Cody Walker every day, which keeps him happy, keeps Cody angry, but that's the relationships he needs to be able to continue fighting the fight in the way that he is.
0: Yeah, it's so impressive the way that the players just treat him as they always did. Yep. I saw in the night when it was very fresh for everyone. You know, there were players coming up to, you know, ruffling his hair and annoying him and just doing the things they used to do, which is pretty difficult when you know what the bloke's facing.
1: Well, when he was first diagnosed, he wrote a very nice letter to the rest of the team, and thanking them for the support, but also saying that despite their best efforts to get rid of him, they wouldn't be able to, and that he intended to be around every single day in the centre, training with them and being around them and frustrating them and making them laugh like he always has.
2: Blake, how is he going at the moment personally?
1: Yeah, look, I think he's fighting it as best you can. I mean, it's still early days. He's getting pretty serious intravenous treatment, which most MND sufferers when they're diagnosed get. So he has an hour a day where it's almost like a dialysis treatment, where he has that. But then the rest of the day he's in with us. He's doing his Pilates. He's doing his weights, doing a bit of running. And as I said, he's got that special diet. So every morning around about 9 a.m, he's in the cafe talking to people and having a laugh and enjoying the food that's cooked for him.
2: Now, all the ideas that you've come up with, and I think it's been amazing. I love the South Sydney jersey that you come up with, the all-white one with arrow on the back. Phenomenal. Who came up with that idea?
1: It was our consumer team, actually. So they had a view that it'd be great to have the two teams on that night playing in a contrast, and the best way to do that was if we wore white and Broncos wore one of their dark strips, and the Broncos came to the party and wore their Cyril Connell strip, which looked great, and then we were able to put those jerseys on sale for pre-sale, and we've sold over 6,000 of them. So all the proceeds from those jerseys, the royalties, the profits from the sales go to Jai. So that's probably a donation of $300,000 to $350,000 for him and his family. So not only was it a great idea, but the support we had from the rugby league community, we had people contacting the club to say they're not even Rabbitohs fans, but they're buying this either to support Jai or give it to a Rabbitohs fan that they know.
3: Yeah, Blake, just on that, I'm a dinosaur. I hate alternate jerseys. I hate them. That was the best jersey I've ever seen. And the idea behind it, I nearly moved you to tears just thinking about it. And then to actually see it with just the green number and arrow written on the back, it was unreal. That had probably even more impact than you and your team thought.
1: It did, and it was a credit to our partners at Classic who provide the kit. They turned that around from an idea about a week before the game to being able to have a set there for the team to wear. So that was an extraordinary piece of work. And then all the sponsors agreed to have their names in white so that they weren't displayed, and then the fans responded to it accordingly. And I mean, 6,500 jersey sales of any jersey is extraordinary, let alone a special event jersey like that.
2: So just a quick one. You were talking about the party that's coming up for Jai. Obviously, it's his birthday, and you've got that a special event going on for him and creating the biggest birthday. Now, I remember the Bulldogs did a great thing, and they opened the gates there after they sold all their tickets as much as they could for $10 a ticket. How good would it be? Is there any chance we can do stuff like that to get the whole stadium packed?
3: Oh, well, kids are free.
1: Kids are free, yeah. So that was the one thing that we really wanted to do. And there's a range of discount seating for adults as well. But given that it's a birthday party, and who usually has the most fun at birthday parties are kids, we wanted to make sure that kids were free. So all kids go free. And then obviously to have the Wiggles donate their time for the halftime entertainment, that was just the cherry on top, really, because if you're a parent or a grandparent or anyone with kids, next Sunday is where you want to be. You want to be out at a Core Stadium getting a free Wiggles concert and enjoying one of the best birthday parties anyone's going to ever have.
2: That's awesome. Isn't Anthony a massive footy fan?
3: Anthony's a Mad West Tigers fan.
2: Yeah, okay.
3: But it was the highlight of my month in hospital last year was a tweet from the Wiggles.
1: Yes.
3: Wishing me well. Like, okay, good. Yeah, good. I don't care what happens now. I'm good. Okay, so that's coming up next Sunday. We'll be there, and we're told that we might be a chance of Jai Arrow appearing in the box to have a chat to us. I was just going through a video that all clubs do, and South Sydney's video, just double-checking some pronunciations before. and that it really

0: hit me because, Jai, the first thing you've noticed is his speech is greatly impaired. And hearing him just pronounce his name without the effects of motor neurone disease is like, wow, that's such a palpable thing that you can notice straight away.
1: Yep.
0: And that obviously hit early.
1: Yeah, that did. I mean, that probably hit 3 to 4 weeks before we made the announcement. When Wayne and I and Jai in front of that press conference, and I think that was, for us, we'd been praying and had our fingers crossed that there was going to be a diagnosis that wasn't MND. Anyone who knows MND, it's a diagnosis by exclusion, so they start with 100 different things that might be and end up with one, unfortunately. And we were just hoping all the way through that there'd be something that would reveal itself that it wasn't MND. But when Jai's speech started to deteriorate like that and at the speed at which it was deteriorating, I think we all felt in our hearts that this wasn't going to be the news we were hoping for.
0: So how is his young family coping with this? Because now all of a sudden, not only are they dealing with what's happening to hubby and to dad, but they're dealing with a very public way, and to get the support they've all been receiving, I'd imagine, is beyond overwhelming, and they're going to experience that again next Sunday. How are they coping?
1: Yeah, it's obviously awful news, and I think for Barina particularly, she's from Canada originally, so over here without her family and friends and dearest, so that puts an additional strain on it. But I think for all of those stresses and all of the pain with the diagnosis, the fact that the rugby league community and the community in general have been so supportive, and things like that game against the Broncos, or the AFL game that they went to, the Big Freeze game, and then what we'll do next week, I think that's hopefully giving them some comfort and letting them know that they're not alone, that they're not having to face this by themselves, and that whatever they need, everyone's here to support them.
2: Mate, one I'm interested in is, how's Wayne coping with it all? Because he's been brilliant. He's got the team going really, really well. He's obviously got a lot of love for his players. But you can see how tight he is with Jai as well. How's he coping?
1: Yeah, it's awful news for everyone, but I've got to say, having Wayne at the helm has been a real positive. He's been through a situation like this with Alex McKinnon at Newcastle. Everyone knows Wayne's personal history. So he's got a history of facing really unfair situations like this in life and finding a positive way through. And he's probably one of the few people in life who can kick Jai in the backside and tell him he needs to pick himself up, but also give him a hug and be there for him as well. And I remember hearing Alex McKinnon speak about a decade ago around his relationship with Wayne, and I think Jai's is very similar. He's supportive, he's empathetic and compassionate, but at the same time he can tell you that you can't indulge yourself and life isn't fair, and it never has been. So you've got to get on and take a leadership role and show everyone your true character in these situations.
3: And he's a Wayne Bennett type of player as well.
1: Yeah.
3: And I mean, what I find incredible is, and how quickly life can change, you know, in a flash. He was the only player in South Sydney last year who played every game.
1: Yep.
3: He was the only one. And then all of a sudden we're confronted with this news, and it is, let alone for the family, it's confronting for all of us.
1: Yeah,
3: let alone those that are close to him.
1: Mark Ellison, our head of recruitment, and I, we know Ray, Jai's dad, very well, and we knew from the season what the awards that Jai was going to win. He was going to win George Piggins, and he was going to win Clubman of the Year and South Cares Award. So we said to Ray, look, don't tell Jai, but come down to the Red and Green Ball. We want you to be there. We know how close you are. So I think Ray bought the first suit he's ever bought in his life for it, because he didn't know what the dress code was, and he got a pair of shoes half price, so he was very happy with that as well. And looking back now, it was so good that he was there to share that night with Jai in light of what's happened since, and given how close they were. Jai got the shock of his life when Ray was there, and Ray was able to celebrate what was a great season where he played every game and he got the highest honour the club's got.
3: From my perspective, and I've said this to the boys, and I've said to Ralph and I, who have the job of going and getting interviews after the game, and sometimes it's difficult getting, you know, a player from the losing side, but Jai Arrow would always front up.
1: Yep.
3: You know, like, it was just, he was a delight always. So matter of fact, would say it as is, well, we got our butts kicked because we didn't hang on the
0: ball. But he still is. That's just saying. He still is fronting up. It's amazing.
3: I understand that, but he would, that's just... indicative of the character.
1: He's like that, whether it's you asking him for an interview after a game, whether it's a fan coming up to him on the street, whether we're asking him to go to a hospital visit or a corporate event, he would do it without question. He was a volunteer feeding the homeless with St. Vincent de Paul, and no one ever asked him to do that, or if you did ask him, he was full 100% in. And I remember one hospital

0: visit he did, the people who were there thought he'd stay half an hour. He stayed for 4 hours talking. Yeah. So that was just the sort of person he was. Very generous with his time, and what you see was what you get with him.
1: As you say, Blake, life's not fair.
2: We have Blake Solly, the South CEO, in the box ahead of Penrith and South Sydney. Kick off about 20 minutes away. We'll let you go on a tick, Blake. But one of the things Jai spoke about when this first was announced was that he was prepared to do anything, try anything, but also to inspire others who are going through any, you know, debilitating illness, particularly motor neurone disease. Has he or you and the club seen a palpable response to that from people who may be suffering from the same thing?
0: Yeah, I think we're getting emails and letters and cards from people who are saying that they've either had family suffer from MND or they've got family suffering from MND now, and what they're seeing in Jai and how he's fighting it is inspiring them or the person suffering from MND. Jai is willing to try anything. He's looking at every overseas trial that you can undertake to try and slow the disease. I know there's been some positive news yesterday about a potential drug trial, but that's sort of 5 years away. But those are the sort of things I think that Jai's approach to this is inspiring people, but it's also shining a light for government and other people to what a hideous disorder this is, and how the only way we're ever going to beat it is fighting and joining together to actually do it. And the government have really come to the party in the recent weeks and months by describing it as a notifiable disease, and that's what it's going to take. Everyone's got to be on the same page and fighting to beat it.
2: So anyone listening tonight who might want to help, because I heard Peter Volandi speaking about this through the week, saying that it's the birthday party, the biggest, world's biggest birthday party, which is Sunday week, South Sydney and Newcastle, because rugby league's a family and they want the family to really support Jai and his family. So if people are listening, can't get to the game next week or can't get to a South Sydney game, how can they help?
0: So they can buy a virtual party hat for $11.66, and the meaning behind that number is that was Jai's player number with us, 1166. And or if not, donate to the family of league. There's been a trust created, a special trust for Jai and Barina and Isla. If you go on the family of league website, you'll see the portal to donate. That's tax deductible as well. And then, as I said, if not, get out to the game, buy a ticket, and there'll be plenty of opportunities to support Jai out there as well.
2: We'll repeat that many times. So that is the 2 o'clock game on Sunday week at Stadium Australia, South Sydney and at Newcastle. It's going to be amazing. It'll be an honour for us to be a part of it and help in any way we can. Blake, thanks so much for joining us. Hope it all goes well. I know he's presenting the Shield on Wednesday too, isn't he, the Shield?
0: Yeah, he is. So he's heading up to Brisbane. He's got a busy weekend, and then he's heading up to Brisbane for Origin, and then back in Sydney in plenty of time for the game on Sunday. Hopefully he's not wearing his cockroach, or what is it, his cane-toed hat when he's presenting the medal and the trophy. But he'll enjoy that. He loved playing for Queensland. He loved Suncorp Stadium and Lang Park, and it'll be a very special moment for him on Wednesday night.
2: Yeah, amazing. All right, thanks. Good to see you, Blake. Appreciate your time.
0: No, thank you, guys.

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1: I've got a special treat for you today. It's a special treat for anyone who didn't know, hasn't listened to the broadcast. Johnny Gibbs turned 70 just yesterday, so I've written a little love song for Johnny Gibbs. Hey, a big round of applause for Johnny.
2: He seems a little crazy. He seems a little strange.

0: Adam Storey with ABC News. The state government has ordered an independent review into the Child Protection Authority's handling of a case following the death of a four-year-old boy whose mother has been charged with murder. Police sources have confirmed to the ABC that cannibalism will be part of the investigation into the death of the child on the state's central coast. Families and Communities Minister Kate Washington has described it as horrific and says previous interactions between child protection officers and the family will be closely scrutinised. She says the review will examine why the child was living with the mother, whether the department's decisions and actions were appropriate, and if more could have been done to protect the child.
1: What I can say today is

0: will be made.
1: The Shadow Foreign Affairs Minister Ted O'Brien says China's missile test in the Pacific Ocean today is not welcome. Australia was among countries notified by the Chinese government that a missile test in the Pacific with a dummy warhead would be conducted within 24 hours. State news agency Xinhua is reporting a strategic missile was launched from a submarine and landed in a targeted area in the Pacific. Echoing the view of the federal government, Mr. O'Brien says the coalition wants to see a region that's peaceful and stable.
2: We share this region. We want it to be a peaceful one. We do not believe that it is welcome or helpful or an act of stability to have missiles sent into our region.
1: Tech giant Meta has defended changes to the way it moderates hate content as it gives evidence at the Royal Commission on Anti-Semitism and Social Cohesion. Meta, which owns Facebook and Instagram, is among a number of companies that have been criticised for how they respond to reports of anti-Semitism and hate speech on their platforms. The company's global director of policy, Ben Good, told the inquiry they last year shifted from a model of proactively removing violating content to a more reactive approach of relying on reports from users. He says the changes aim to reduce the risk of over-enforcement.
3: The gold standard, of course, would be to remove every single piece of violating content before anyone ever sees it. But I'll also add that that would also include never over-enforcing against content. That would be perfect enforcement.
1: Federal police have issued a formal warning to a person who made an online threat towards the Indian Prime Minister Narendra Modi ahead of his visit to Australia. Mr. Modi is due to arrive in Melbourne this week for the annual Australia-India Leaders Summit. Federal police say on Friday they identified the source of a threat made towards Mr. Modi on social media. The AFP says it's spoken with the young person behind the threat and says there is no current risk to the community. Tens of thousands of people have gathered in the squares and streets of Iran's capital Tehran to farewell the late Supreme Leader Ayatollah Ali Khamenei. Eliza Getzey reports.
4: The coffin of Ali Khamenei is rolling slowly through the streets of Tehran as mourners wait to catch a glimpse, waving flags and banners in his honour. As well as a funeral, it's a show of public support for the Iranian government. Talks between the US and Iran about reopening the Strait of Hormuz, rolling back its disputed nuclear program and reaching a permanent end to the war appear to be on hold until after the burial. But there have been threats from mourners to avenge Khamenei's death. Some carry signs calling for the killing of both US President Donald Trump and Israeli Prime Minister Benjamin Netanyahu.
1: Residents of the Ukrainian capital

0: connection, and once again, many residents sought shelter underground. The destruction this morning is widespread. Several apartment blocks have been hit, either directly or by falling debris from intercepted drones and missiles. There are dead and injured, and people still trapped under the ruins of their homes.
1: In sport, England is through to the quarterfinals of the World Cup with a 3-2 victory over Mexico in Mexico City. Two goals from Jude Bellingham and a successful penalty from Harry Kane helped the Three Lions to advance despite a red card reducing them to 10 men for much of the second half. England's opponent in their last eight clashes, Norway, which knocked out powerhouse Brazil with a 2-1 win. Scattered showers along the coast and adjacent ranges tomorrow, tending to be widespread along the central and northern parts of the coast. It'll be mostly dry and sunny elsewhere. For Sydney, an overnight low of 12. That'll be followed by a partly cloudy day with a high chance of showers and a top of 18. Partly cloudy with showers Wednesday and 18. Showers easing on Thursday. That's ABC News at 25 to 7.
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5: Good evening to you. Welcome to NRL Monday. I'm Andrew Moore. Happy to be with you until 7:30 tonight as we lead into the evening's programs and then nightlife here on ABC Local Radio. We'll look back at round 19 of the NRL season, round one of the NRLW season, and look ahead to State of Origin 3 coming up on Wednesday night. New South Wales star, my co-commentator Luke Lewis will join me as co-host for the second half of the show, while Queensland legend Chris Close will join me in the first half of the show. Nine rounds remain in the NRL season, and can you believe that after 19 or after 18 rounds, Newcastle is in the top four? I find that absolutely staggering. The change to this team under the impressive coaching of Justin Holbrook has been so fun to watch, and the Knights are clearly a serious team with depth to burn, particularly in the back line. They defeated the White Hot Dolphins yesterday, 13.

Not that the minor premiers of 2025 Canberra will be nowhere to be seen in September this year. Not that the Dolphins, that I think will play finals for the first time, but the fact that Newcastle, last year's Wooden Spooners, currently sitting in the top four and equal on points with the second place Warriors and the Sydney Roosters. So what's the biggest surprise for you so far this year? The open line number for NRL Monday is 1300 361 700, or you can send me a text on 0467 920222. But yeah, the Knights have been sensational and great for the crowds at Hunter Stadium, who are always phenomenal. Fantastic to be at Cogra on Saturday for St George Illawarra's second win of the season. They were convincing in the end over the West Tigers, and especially three tries in that seven-minute period. More on the Dragons shortly. Penrith returned to its dominant best with a commanding and entertaining win over South Sydney. Cronulla Sutherland did more than enough to beat Brisbane, and that is eight losses in a row now for the Broncos. And yesterday, a stunning upset with Parramatta too good for Manly Warringah. That's now seven wins from the last eight games against

0: In the season kickoff, Newcastle was too good for mistake-riddled Cronulla Sutherland. Canberra captain Samima Taufa scored a try in her 50th NRLW game as she led the Raiders to victory over St George Illawarra, but then produced possibly the worst kick for goal ever seen by humans. The worry for the NRL season, though, stems from the brilliance of the two premiership favourites, both the Sydney Roosters and Brisbane Broncos. The Broncos beat North Queensland 50 points to 4 at Lang Park. They raced in 10 tries, while New South Wales State of Origin stars Isabel Kelly, Jess Sergis and Jamie Frassard combined for 5 tries between them as the Sydney Roosters thrashed Gold Coast 34-10. So let's see how the Knights aim up against the Roosters this week and how the Sharks can handle the Broncos on Thursday night. Welcome to NRL Monday with Andrew Moore. It is 7:20.
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0: Yeah, how are you St George Illawarra fans feeling at the start of a new week? You've had a terrific win over the West Tigers on Saturday night, the first at Kogarah in almost a year. Still in the cellar, but that's now 2 wins this season under interim coach Dean Young. And how are Dragons supporters feeling about next year? Luciano Leilua has announced today that he's the latest Dragon to be off at season's end. The 30-year-old has signed a 3-year deal with Catalan in the Super League, 10 years now since making his NRL debut. Luciano is now the 5th St George Illawarra player to quit the club at season's end when you consider the fact that Damien Cook, Tyrell Sloan and Matt Feeinga are headed to Castleford, Jaden Sewer off to Parramatta, and the Saints are likely to go or let go of Blake Laurie, Christian Tuipulotu and Hame Selle. They're all off contract. So how does that compare to the list of players so far listed to join the Red and Whites for next year? And we're talking about Keon Kolomatangi, Connor Watson, Scott Drinkwater, Luke Metcalf and Philip Sami. I really do like those signings and think the impressive young forwards they have, like the Couchman twins and Hamish Stewart and Dylan Egan, they could be challenging for a return to finals footy as soon as next year. But is that optimism misplaced or on the money? Looking forward to hearing from you on 1300 361 700 or on the text line 0467 920 222.
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0: I noticed my old mate Dean Ritchie in the Telegraph has come up with his all-time State of Origin team. Now, this is the best of both states over the last 46 years, and these are always written purely to promote debate and reaction. So let's debate and react. Now, I'll read out Bulldogs' combined all-time team and tell you where he messed up, basically, and then you can tell me where I've messed up. He has Billy Slater at fullback. I find that impossible to argue with. The wingers, Andrew Ettingshausen and Greg Inglis. So that's fine.

0: has become folklore, but he only played one game. So I'm taking him out and putting in another Queenslander, Petro Sivanisiva. Sorry, blocker. Hooker. Cam Smith picks himself, doesn't he? Despite Origin seeing some great hookers like Benny Elias and Steve Walters and Roy Simmons. So what do you reckon? You can give us a bell on 1300 361 700, or text 0467 920 222. Bulldog Richie's bench, by the way, was Jonathan Thurston, Benny Elias, Brad Fittler, Paul Gallen, Steve Roach and Noel Cleal. A lot of New South Wales on that bench. Where's Louis? Darren Lockyer would be on my bench. More versatile slightly than JT. Can I have Brett Keddy as well? Shane Webke would be in for Crusher. And as I'd have Brad Fittler starting, Fatty Vorton is on the bench. So my all-time State of Origin team, Vort, it's worth, which is nothing. Billy Slater, fullback. Wingers, Andrew Eddingshausen and Greg Inglis. Centres, Mal Meninga and Gene Miles. Wally Lewis, 5'8" and captain. Andrew Johns, halfback. Brad Fittler, lock. Paul Sirenin and Gordon Tallis in the second row. Glenn Lazarus and Petro Sivanisiva, the props, with Cam Smith at hooker, and a bench of Darren Lockyer, Brett Kenny, Stephen Roach, Paul Vorton, Shane Webke and Paul Gallen. But have at it on the open line number, or text 0467 920 222. But thanks for providing the fodder, Dean Ritchie. Speaking of State of Origin, going to catch up with Chris Choppy Close next.
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0: Now on NRL Monday, Chris Close is a State of Origin legend. There may be many people who love Queensland and are as proud of Queensland as Choppy is, but none love it more. Chris Close was an elite centre, actually played very well in the forwards as well at times, but he was there for the start of it all. He was man of the match in the first ever State of Origin game. He was man of the match in the second ever State of Origin game the following year. He's been involved in Queensland State of Origin squads for decades in one form or another. A great bloke and one of my all-time favourite guests. He is on the line. Chris Close, how are you?
3: Yeah, very, very good, thanks, Andrew. And thank you for such a lovely and glorious acknowledgement from the start of the program.
0: Well, you know I mean it. Should Queensland have already won this series?
3: Well, I felt like they should have won game one. I mean, it really went down to the last few minutes of the game, and unfortunately for Queensland, you know, that bloody unknown factor always kicks in, and in this case it was James Tedesco. What a remarkable player he is.
0: I still can't believe he caught that.
3: He just put himself into the game. Like, that's what he does over and over and over again. And, you know, the hammer, he would have been going up for that ball thinking he's got it covered and here we go, we're going to win. And who spoils the party? One of the best rugby league players that has ever played in a Blues jumper, James Tedesco, jumps up, snatches it off him, scores a bloody try. I nearly kicked the TV over, I can tell you.
0: I was about to say how mature you sound giving a Blues player a rap.
3: No, mate, I was down at Taree, I mean, way back to Queensland, and seriously, I could have kicked the bloody TV off the wall.
0: Choppy, playing the decider in Brisbane on Wednesday night, why is that such an advantage to Queensland teams?
3: It's our home ground, I suppose. That's the only advantage I see. I also see the advantage that it brings to New South Wales as the underdogs in that home ground appearance. They've often come up here and used that against us. And, you know, it won't surprise me if that's not what they do again. And when that crowd gets out there and starts booing them, you know, that can sometimes spur them into action. So hopefully that won't happen and it will be our advantage and we'll play well. It looks like it's going to be a dry game. I think the weather says that our weather gods have shone down brightly on us. So it's going to be a dry game, which will make it a very open and very exciting game.
0: Yeah, I'm sure it will be. But there's nothing better, honestly, I'm a New South Walesman, but going to Brisbane for a decider, it's the best.
3: You're one of the best New South Walesmen I've ever met, though, mate. That's the difference. it's always exciting. I don't care where you go to play the decider.
0: Yeah.
3: One all going into that decider, you know, everything's on the line. The whole thing is there for somebody to take it. And, you know, hopefully we'll use our advantage in their home ground, but it doesn't always work out that way.
0: Well, you wanted to kick the TV off the wall for game.

0: one. I'm sure you wanted to embrace it watching game two at the MCG. What stood out for you and impressed you most about Queensland's second half in that game?
1: No, we just had some players that really, you know, got into the game. I think, you know, it was a real turnaround game for Harry Grant. I don't think Harry's been, you know, a shining light for Queensland in the majority of the last couple of series. But that really did give him an opportunity to get himself back into that role that we know he has. He's very wily. But just the players, mate, that excelled. Sam Walker, Selwyn Cobbo, Lindsay Collins, you know, those players just stood up and were counted. Max Platt, we really did have a great group of young men that went out there and, you know, just they played to their potential and they fulfilled all of those things that we know they're capable of, and they did it in really, really shining fashion.
0: It was an incredible second-half performance. They just absolutely swamped New South Wales. But in terms of the Blues team going to a decider, what scares you, if anything, about the New South Wales side?
1: Payne has. He scares me about everything that he does for New South Wales. He's such a great player. And look, they've got attacking prowess right across the field. It doesn't matter where you look. Liam Martin comes back in. He brings that aggression that he carries. He's a passionate New South Welshman. They're the things that really scare me the most. I think that, you know, Crichton comes back in. He's going to be, you know, trying to make sure that he lives up to what everybody's expectations are. And those sort of things can help them go on and win the game. Nathan Cleary will stand up again and be counted. And hopefully we can counteract that and make sure that we don't let them get away from us.
0: I'm just thinking back to the early 1980s. If Payne Haas played for New South Wales then, I can already see you ripping the jersey off his head.
1: I tell you what, he would have had a hard night. Doesn't matter who he was or how big he was. You know, I played for Keats in those days. It was the way it was, you know. It meant a lot to me, and it meant a lot to all of the Queensland players, but mostly it meant a lot to the Queensland people,
0: of course.
1: People of this state. And, you know, when you get that opportunity, it doesn't matter how big or how tough they are or how fast they are, if you throw your body into that contest and just give it your best, you can't be asked for anything more.
0: Well, one who always did that as a player is the Queensland now coach. And if the Maroons do win the series, Chris, where does Billy Slater then rank among the great coaches in Origin history?
1: Oh, I think he's already there. I think he's shown, you know, that he is a very mature, very, very calm in his outlook, a very thorough coach. I mean, I watch him and he's always got the pen and paper out. He's writing things down. He's preparing himself to talk to the team. He's not a panic merchant. He doesn't, you know, I think last game really demonstrated that. Game one demonstrated that when we lost, Ponga. He didn't panic and bring on the player that everybody expected him to do. He went back to his game plan and made sure that he brought a player on that would shore up the gaps. And you know, that was a really mature decision to make. So I think he is already in a position where he should be revered as a State of Origin coach, and he can only, you know, continue that on if we continue to win.
0: State of Origin 3, you are the guru of Man of the Match awards, having won the first two ever. So knowing that you're obviously expecting Queensland to win, if they do, who's the Man of the Match?
1: It could be one of many, many people. I think our performances so far this series has been outstanding. You know, I would not be surprised to see Cameron Munster take it out. I think he's been absolutely fantastic for us as a captain. Mm. His game in game one was sensational. Game two, I don't think I've ever seen any 5-8 do as much defensive work as what Cameron put himself into in the game. But you know what? There were some players around him that could have had just as much impact. Selwyn Cobbo, my God, he's had the two best State of Origin games that you could ask anyone ever to play. Sam Walker, what another standout player. Harry Grant has now brought himself into that contention. He easily could make himself the Man of the Match. So I don't think it's anyone I could single out around that. But having said that, it could be somebody else that steps up for Queensland, puts on a blinder and you know, earns that opportunity.
0: Special guest is Queensland State of Origin legend Chris Choppy-Close. One last thing for you, Choppy, and I think I do this to you every year. But take me into the sheds at Lang Park Wednesday night. Players about to run on the field. And you, Chris Close, get the chance to address the team. What are you saying to them?
1: Look, you know, stand up and be counted. That's all we want. That's what your expectation is. You've got an opportunity to represent everybody that lives in this state. Everybody is counting on you to wake up on Thursday morning, have their chest pumped out, hold their heads up, and walk the streets of Queensland like absolute kings. And you blokes, it's on your back.
0: And if I was like Fatty Vorton and handed you a Queensland jersey, what would you say about it?
1: I cried the last time.
0: I know. I know.
1: I can't guarantee I could get any words out either. But at the end of the day, you know, it does mean a lot. If you're a Queenslander, you love Origin. It's just part of your DNA. So I'm no different to that. And hopefully, you know, I really want to see our passion burn brightly forever and ever and ever. And we're doing that. We've had great, you know, it's been a great concept for Queensland as well as New South Wales. But, you know, I think we've got to win. That's what we've got to do.
0: We've got to win. Chris Close, love you, mate. Love what you've done for this game and your passion for State of Origin and particularly for Queensland. Just as a league fan, mate, it is awesome, and I appreciate your time as ever. Enjoy Wednesday.
1: I will, mate, and I want to pay you guys some compliments as well, mate. When I'm out of work and I'm travelling around the bush, I've got that ABC on so much. I'm listening to you guys, having a laugh. I love your program, Andrew. You're just such a great leader on it. And, you know, you've got some gooses on there with Gibbsy and Louie. Well, I know I say this all the time, should have been a Queenslander, but we didn't have him on our side. He's on your side. It's a great team, mate, and you're doing a fantastic job. You're doing the game very, very proud, Andrew.
0: Awesome, mate. Chris Close, thanks for your time.
1: Thank you, mate. See ya. Who's hot?
0: He is after that. A great copy. Who's hot? Dylan Edwards. Leads the ABC Player of the Year, had a brilliant game against South Sydney. He's had a stunning season. He hasn't let being dropped from the New South Wales team affect him one bit, and his duel with South Sydney's gun custodian Jai Gray was one of the real highlights on Friday night. So Dylan Edwards is hot. Who's under the pump? Sorry, mate. Love ya. But it's Laurie Daly. Actually, I'm going to throw in a twosome. Laurie Daly and Dave Trodden, coach of New South Wales and chief executive of the New South Wales Rugby League. Because let's face it, if Queensland wins on Wednesday and claims its second straight series, Laurie Daly won't be around for the final year of his contract in 2027. He'll be gone. And Dave Trodden will be under enormous pressure as well because Laurie was his choice. Sorry, Trotto, as I say, I love you both, but the pump, you were both under it. We have news only 3 minutes away. NRL Monday with Andrew Moore. Luke Lewis will join me. As Chris Close said, he should have been a Queenslander. He will join me just after the news at 7 o'clock. I mentioned Dylan Edwards. The Panthers fullback has kicked 4 points clear of the field after round 18 in the ABC Player of the Year competition. He produced a man-of-the-match performance in the Panthers' impressive win over Souths on Friday night. He's on 24 points. His teammate and captain Nathan Cleary is outright second on 20. And then injured warrior Jackson Ford next on 19. Sharks 5'8", Braden Trindle 18. Manly second rower Hamoli Olakamatu, Hamoli Olakamatu, shut up Louis, on 17. Roosters captain James Tedesco 16. And his teammate Nafahu White next on 15 points. And then Dolphin star Herbie Farnworth and Warriors fullback Tane Tuapiki both on 13 points. So 9 rounds to go. And Dylan Edwards leads the ABC Player of the Year by 4. On the text line, 0467 920 222. Maury, good evening. Love the show. But what the? With my Eagles yesterday. Total shocker. Did they have a big night out on the

0: beaten. Their form was way off yesterday at Brookvale Oval. So, Mark, I share your concerns. They're still there in the top eight, but they're going to have to lift their game again. But a lot of teams do go through a bit of a malaise at this time of year. So hopefully for you Manly fans, it is just that. Two big surprises. One, my beloved Raiders being cellar dwellers. And two, Louis putting his hand up for President of Australia, says Aaron from Brisbane. Well, that I get why you would consider that to be a big surprise this year, Aaron, but knowing Louis as I do, it really didn't shock me all that much. The fact that he said President rather than Prime Minister. 0467 920 222. We've got Luke Lewis joining us straight after the news at 7 o'clock. We'll find out who he's buying and selling. Your texts remain welcome on that number, 0467 920222. And we'll tell you what's coming up. A big week ahead of rugby league, and it all kicks off on Wednesday night. We'll be on air from 7 p.m. Myself, Luke, John Gibbs, and also Matthew Elliott. And we'll be at Lang Park in Brisbane with a sellout crowd of 52,004. The decider. Can't wait for that. This is NRL Monday with Andrew Moore. It is news time.
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0: ABC News, hello, I'm William Howard Evans. Shadow Foreign Affairs Minister Ted O'Brien says China's missile test in the Pacific Ocean is not welcome. Australia was among countries notified by the Chinese government today that a missile test in the Pacific with a dummy warhead would be conducted within 24 hours. State news agency Xinhua is reporting a strategic missile was launched from a submarine and landed in a target area in the Pacific. Echoing the view of the federal government, Mr. O'Brien says the coalition wants to see a region that's peaceful and stable.
1: We share this region. We want it to be a peaceful one. We do not believe that it is welcome or helpful or an act of stability to have missiles sent into our region.
0: New Zealand says it's deeply concerned by China's test launch of a missile into the South Pacific nuclear-free zone. Wellington says it was informed of the planned launch only hours before it took place. China says the missile was part of routine training and was not directed at any country or target. But New Zealand's Foreign Minister Winston Peters says the test is an unwelcome development and should not be normalised. A formal warning has been issued to a young person alleged to have made an online threat towards Indian Prime Minister Narendra Modi, Meg Whitfield reports.
2: Narendra Modi is due to fly into Australia on Wednesday, where he'll meet with Prime Minister Anthony Albanese for the Australia-India Annual Leaders Summit. The Australian Federal Police says on Friday it identified the source of an online threat made towards Mr. Modi and spoke with the young person responsible. The AFP says following an assessment, the young person was issued a formal warning and that there's no current or impending risk to the community. Mr. Modi last met with the Australian Prime Minister in November last year. Mr. Albanese says he looks forward to strengthening the partnership between the two countries.
0: Melbourne's Northern Football Netball League says it won't be drawn into discussions around the conditions of multi-use sporting grounds after a player was critically injured during a match. Mick Whitfield has the details.
2: 27-year-old Nathan Fitzgerald is receiving end-of-life care after sustaining successive head knocks after going in for a tackle during a game in Laylaw on Saturday. It's understood he ultimately landed on the cricket pitch, which was covered by synthetic turf. It's prompted his club to call for an investigation into the way cricket pitches are covered on multi-use ovals broadly. The Northern Football Netball League says it's devastated by the tragic incident, and it's encouraging clubs to hold a minute of reflection this week. The league says it's focused on supporting Mr. Fitzgerald's family and won't be drawn into discussions regarding ground conditions.
0: The president of the European Commission, Ursula von der Leyen, says Ukraine urgently needs more air defences and it will be discussed at this week's NATO summit in Turkey. It follows another night of strikes on Ukraine's capital Kyiv by hundreds of Russian missiles and drones, killing at least 10 people and injuring more than 40. Posting on X, Ms. von der Leyen says more EU funding for Ukraine is on the way, along with more sanctions for Russia. She says

0: as Europe will keep increasing the pressure until Russia ends the bloodshed. Tens of thousands of people have gathered in squares and streets of Iran's capital to farewell the late Supreme Leader Ayatollah Ali Khamenei, Eliza Getzi reports.
1: The coffin of Ali Khamenei is rolling slowly through the streets of Tehran as mourners wait to catch a glimpse, waving flags and banners in his honour. As well as a funeral, it's a show of public support for the Iranian government. Talks between the US and Iran about reopening the Strait of Hormuz, rolling back its disputed nuclear program, and reaching a permanent end to the war appear to be on hold until after the burial. But there have been threats from mourners to avenge Khamenei's death. Some carry signs calling for the killing of both US President Donald Trump and Israeli Prime Minister Benjamin Netanyahu.
0: To sport now, and three Tasmanians have been named in the Australian squad for the upcoming Hockey World Cup. Joshua Belts, Hayden Meltz and Jack Welch have been selected in a 20-player squad that will contest the tournament in Belgium and the Netherlands. The Kookaburras will be looking to hoist the trophy for a fourth time. And in motorsport, Ferrari's Charles Leclerc has won his first Formula One Grand Prix in nearly 2 years, with victory in the British GP at Silverstone. Britain's George Russell and Lewis Hamilton crossed second and third respectively. Australia's Oscar Piastri started well back on the grid and finished in 11th position. Leclerc's last Formula One victory was held at the United States Grand Prix in October 2024. ABC News.
2: Any winners in the cost of living crisis? What's causing the algal bloom?
3: Questions. They've never been more important. So the one thing we'll never question is our duty to keep asking. ABC News. Keep asking.
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5: Thanks for tuning in to NRL Monday, and if you are just joining us, I'm Andrew Moore, with you until 7.30, and then it's the evening's programs followed by Nightlife. Joining me in a moment is former New South Wales State of Origin star Luke Lewis, premiership winner at Cronulla and Penrith, Clive Churchill Medal winner in 2016, Andrew Fifita still feels he was robbed, and what else have I missed? Our business entrepreneur and one of the great pests you'll ever meet, so... Louis will co-host the second half of the show, including we'll find out who he's buying and selling. Your text messages remain welcome on 0467 920222, and I'll get to those in just a tick. In the first half of the show, I had the pleasure of speaking with Queensland Origin legend Chris Choppy Close, who's anxious about Wednesday night's decider and told me that just because it's a Queensland home game, that does not guarantee a win.
6: They've often come up here and used that against us. And, you know, it won't surprise me if that's not what they do again. And when that crowd gets out there and starts booing them, you know, that can sometimes spur them into action. So hopefully that won't happen, and it will be our advantage and we'll play well. It looks like it's going to be a dry game. Like weather says that our weather gods have shone down brightly on us. So it's going to be a dry game, which will make it a very open and very exciting game.
5: That's Choppy Close, who did have some nice things to say about you, Luke Lewis, as always. Good evening, mate. Long time no see.
7: Yeah, good evening, Andrew. I love Choppy. And he always does say I should have been a Queenslander. But, mate, I could sit and listen to Choppy talk all day, especially when it comes to origin stories. So did you get any good origin stories out of him?
5: Well, not so much this time. Because I've had him on every year to talk about origin stories, we focus more on this year's series. And I love hearing his rev up about what he would say to the team before they run onto
7: the
5: field.
7: No tears?
5: Not yet. Okay. No, they were not far away, I reckon. But he's telling me, you know, he's nervous about Wednesday night. And I'm interested in what he said about playing at Lang Park, that the other team, New South Wales, can use that almost to their advantage. And you've told me that before, running out into that stadium, even though you knew they were against you, you loved it.
7: It's the best feeling in the world. I say it all the time. This is, like I say to you, this is the only time I get jealous.
5: Yeah.
7: Origin time, and grand final night. But running out at Suncorp Stadium on a Wednesday night, packed house, full of Queenslanders, you got a decider. It's the best feeling in the world. Seriously, I'm so nervous. I can't wait to get up there. Fingers crossed we play our best football. We haven't played any good football, I suppose, over the last sort of two games, maybe 23 minutes of the first game. We played pretty well. But I reckon this crowd could literally help them. Running out in front of that place, knowing that they're all against you, the only way to quieten the place down is by playing well.
5: So is that all psychological though, Louis? Because Stadium Australia, 80,000, they make great noise.
7: Totally different though.
5: It is different. 91,500 at the MCG, although all the players tell you that it's almost too far away, and you said that in the game that you made up that you played at the MCG. So why is it different there? Because I know calling games from high above the stand where we do, it does feel unique, but why for a player?
7: Well, they're right on top of you. As soon as you're running out, it feels like they're 5 metres away. Everything is just right there. The roar, it echoes in there beautifully. It feels like it's double. I don't even know how many holes, what, 52,000 or whatever. But it feels like it holds 104 when you're out there, and the way that they're cheering and carrying on, it's amazing. I think last year we were up there and we were sitting up in the stadium, up in the box, and the place was shaking.
5: Shaking, yeah.
7: That you can actually feel that shake when you're out in the field. So it's the best feeling in the world. The boys are going to love it. I'm so envious of them. I wish I was running out there on Wednesday night. They've got a really good opportunity to do something pretty special this year. And fingers crossed they get it done, and it just sort of stops all the talk about New South Wales. We can bring that trophy home.
5: In the old version of Lang Park, the historic version of Lang Park, the broadcast boxes were on the eastern side of the field, and they were kind of lowered down from the roof. They weren't part of the grandstand as such. And when the stand shook, the box really shook. And you're worried that you're just going to tumble down. Yes, it was quite. That was even more unique, I think, than the current version.
7: But I was going to say, even the boxes now that we're in, it feels like it's a bit of an afterthought.
5: No, it's not feels like. It was.
7: Oh, there you go. That makes sense.
5: It was officially an afterthought. Now, before Origin 1, you were, and it wasn't just theatre, you were 100% convinced in your mind that New South Wales were going to win this series 3-0.
7: Yep.
5: So coming to game 3 at One All Up in Brisbane, what percentage are you in terms of confidence that New South Wales win?
7: Confidence-wise, I'm actually pretty low. I'm never not confident in the Blues jersey. But just the way that we've played this year, I haven't got the confidence. They haven't showed me anything this year. And, you know, that jersey, you know, when they put it on, I don't feel like we had the pride that, you know, we used to have when I was a kid watching it. Fingers crossed they prove me wrong. I hope they do, and I get mud on my face on Thursday. But
5: like a low percentage.
7: Yeah, very low. Like I'm worried about the way that – I thought Queensland played amazing for 57 minutes in game one. I thought they were brilliant, and I didn't think they could play any better. In game two, they played better. Mm. Their defence, their line speed, their attention to detail, attack, everything was just perfect. They were patient. They had things go against them. They're happy just to keep defending their line, keep turning New South Wales away, and then when they got their opportunity, they put points on the board. They're going up in front of their home crowd, packed 52,000 Queenslanders sitting there playing some outstanding football, and they've got tackle over the park. I love the way Harry Grant's playing. Sam Walker's playing outstanding.
5: You're convincing me that Queensland win.
7: Well, I'm trying to sort of look at like their downfalls. I do believe they need to be off 10%, and we need to play our best possible game this Wednesday night. So I am a little bit nervous, but I do believe I look at our side 1-19, or as you say 1-17, but 1-19. If every one of those players on that list play their best football, we don't lose. But my biggest fear is I haven't seen that, or I haven't even seen it in glimpses. I think I've probably seen 20 minutes out of two games, which is the scary part. When you look at Queensland, they've pretty much played almost two perfect games of footy, and I think they can get better.
5: All right, I've got more questions about Origin for you when we get to buying and selling in the next little bit. Text coming through, 0467 920 222. I really enjoyed the banter between Billy and Louis. He got Louis on a TKO, but how good has Luke just described the atmosphere? The best of the best, you have to challenge yourself against the best. Go New South Wales. I think there's a few typos there. I think it means to be the best, you have to challenge yourself against the best. Go New South Wales. Lads, any news on Sunday's Bunnies Knights game, re-crowd size, etc.? I'm catching train down from Newcastle from Crawls at Lake Macquarie. No, we had Blake Solly, the South Sydney CEO, in the box on Friday night in the pre-game show. And this is for the world's biggest birthday party. It's all part of Jai July to raise money for Jai Arrow and his family after Jai was diagnosed with motor neurone disease. And he said 30 to 40,000. I'd like to think 40 is almost a minimum.
7: I think it'd be more.
5: Yeah,
7: I do too. I know there's heaps of people that are coming down from Central Coast, up from Berry. They haven't even been to a game this year just to go and support, Jai. So
5: And families can go at basically half price. So two adults can take two kids. The kids are free.
7: Yeah.
5: So
7: I'd love to see it packed.
5: Yeah. Who knows? Who knows? Like, everyone has been so incredible in getting behind this cause, as, you know, Australians are with the Mark Hughes Foundation, the Glenn McGrath Foundation, any of these things. It's amazing. So it wouldn't surprise me either if 40,000 is a minimum.
7: And they can have people, the kids can go on the field after the game too, isn't it?

0: that right? You did. Blake Solly said something like that the other night, I think.
1: Yeah, well, there you go. Yeah. So, no, it'll be an amazing atmosphere. I'm glad we'll be there.
0: It'll be awesome. And I've got a biggest cake. I hope we get some.
1: Do you reckon we will?
0: No.
1: If it's the world's biggest cake, well, we're entitled to a slither.
0: We should have asked Blake the other night.
1: Can you imagine Gibbsy eating the world's biggest cake?
0: Yes, that'd be awesome.
1: Any chance you get any in his north and south. Dear, oh dear. But on the weekend, or in fact, it all starts on Wednesday night. Luke Lewis, Matthew Elliott, John Gibbs will join me at Lang Park in Brisbane for The Decider, on air from 7 o'clock, kickoff just after 8. Then on Thursday night, round 2 of the NRLW season kicks off, coverage from 7. That's on the ABC Listen app. It's Cronulla Sutherland against Brisbane, with the Broncos coming off a 50-point win on the weekend. Brett Sprigg calling with Dean Halitau and Bridget Murphy. Through until 10 o'clock, Lou and I get a beauty sleep. Round 19 of the NRL season gets underway at Seatown, Campbelltown Stadium, on air from 7 on Friday night for an 8 o'clock kickoff between the West Tigers and Warriors, who are sitting nicely in second position. Then on Saturday, Louis and Michael Carianis joined me from 2 o'clock at Stadium Australia for the pre-game show. At 3 o'clock, we head to Dolphin Oval. The Finns will be looking to get straight back on the winners list, playing Cronulla Sutherland. That's a big one. Quentin Hull calling that with Billy Moore and Brad Tallon. We'll call the 5:30 game between Canterbury, Bankstown and Canberra. And that's interesting, Louis, because the Bulldogs, they've won a few in a row. They're kind of back in the reckoning, but they have to keep winning.
0: They do have to keep winning. They're slowly starting to find some nice football, but the key for them is Crichton. Crichton 5-8 was brilliant.
1: Yeah,
0: and
1: can he back up?
0: Yeah, I reckon he can back up. I reckon he will back up, and I think he knows how important he is to the side, and they also know how important getting those Ws are now towards the back end of the year. So I think he's going to be so instrumental for the Bulldogs. If he can continue to play the way he played last weekend in that 5-8 position, I think they've got some real class about him.
1: Because there's two of the more disappointing teams this year.
0: Yeah, correct. I sit there and think they had no attack. They didn't have much to offer.
1: Yeah.
0: But when Stephen Crichton went in, his direction around the middle of the field wasn't just his passing. It was just a totally different team. And everyone was doing the right job and hitting the right person, getting to the right holes. And the passing that he was showing and he had on display that night was brilliant. So yeah, I think he's a massive key for the Bulldogs' success this year.
1: Also, Saturday night, 7:30, the Sydney Roosters face plucky Parramatta at the Sydney Football Stadium. Glenn Lauder back on deck calling with Dean Halitau and Matthew Elliott. And then finally to Sunday with a massive day at Stadium Australia. We're just talking about a Jai Arrow's birthday, the world's biggest birthday party. They're calling it Kids In For Free with Paying Adults, and the expectation for at least 40,000. Inside the ground to celebrate Jai Arrow and to raise money for him and his family as he faces this fight against motor neurone disease. A huge claim at 2 o'clock then, with South Sydney taking on Newcastle. That's with me, Louie and Gibbsy. The 4 o'clock game is at Brookvale Oval, Manly Warringah against North Queensland. A very important game that too. Brett Sprigg, Dean Halitau and Michael Carianis working that one. And to finish the round at 6:15 Sunday, Melbourne Storm is at home to the Gold Coast Titans. Ned Hall commentating with our man Ryan Hoffman and Ian Cohen. And the rest of NRLW round 2, Saturday 12:45, North Queensland against Wests at Townsville Stadium. 3:15, it's Canterbury Bankstown playing Gold Coast at Stadium Australia. And at 5:15, first up winners, the Sydney Roosters and Newcastle meet at the SFS. Two games on Sunday, midday at Canberra Stadium, the Raiders host the Warriors. And from 1:45, St George Illawarra plays Parramatta at Wollongong Stadium. And that's what we have to look forward to between now and next week's NRL Monday. And speaking of NRLW, how good was Jada Taylor working with us on Saturday?
0: She was phenomenal. I got to hear a little bit. Obviously, I went away.
1: Oh, that's right. You went for your big fat steak.
0: But she's, phenomenal. A lot of people obviously giving her raps, which is awesome. But you could tell she is a natural. And
1: she is a natural.
0: She's a very good speaker. She doesn't leave many G's off the words. And she leaves no notes for me to read off.
1: So. No, but I like that you left your program, which was covered in very colourful doodles, and she just... Every now and then I just see Jada look down and just shake her head and get back on with the job. So she won me over completely.
0: No, she was awesome. Well done to Jada too.
1: Also on the text line, 0467 920 222. It was wonderful to be on the hill at Cogra on Saturday evening. The fans were in good spirits throughout, considering the awful run we've had. The Tigers fans were fun too. Now we need to run down the Titans, says Ed. I mentioned in the first half of the show, to me the biggest surprise this year, Louis, is Newcastle being in the top four this deep into the season. Really pleasant surprise, and I can't rap Justin Holbrook enough. The way that team has changed, particularly in attack, although the last couple of wins they've had at home have been

0: more based on defence. A 12-6 win over the Tigers and 13-12 last night over the Dolphins. But they've stunned me. Is there a bigger surprise in the comp for you, good or bad?
1: Maybe Dolphins, because I had this feeling about the Dolphins. I thought they could do a really good job, but I do like what Newcastle are doing. I love Justin Holbrook and his philosophy on, you know, the way that he coaches and the way that he wants his team to play. And I feel like he's got the best out of players in that squad that we always were sitting there question mark, and how can you get the best out of them? Like Brabham Best, for example, you know, Callum Ponga. You got Fletcher Sharp, I think, is playing outstanding. Even Phoenix Crossland's playing really good football up through the middle. Yeah. But then all the other boys are just sort of following. So I feel like their leadership is really good. Their attack is flowing nicely. They're bought into the defence. They look super fit. But my biggest thing is they're smiling. So yeah, they're having fun.
0: Totally different outfit.
1: They look amazing. So, yeah, I'm hoping they have a good year. I'd love to see them run deep into the final. It'd be great for the game.
0: Hi, Maury. Can you please advise the 3-2-1 in the Knights-Dolphins game from John in Brisbane? I can tell you that Dylan Lucas got 3 points in the ABC Player of the Year from Dean Halitau. 2 to the other Dylan, Dylan Brown, and 1 to Dolphins second rower Kulakefu Finafuiaki. So I hope that helps you out, John. Evening, Maury and Louie. Love the show. I'm a regular listener. It was a great being at Cogra on Saturday night for the Dragons win over the Tigers. Val Holmes, his best game. Loco Pacifica Tonga, Couchman Twins, awesome. Best performance of the year. Has Dean Young got the job in your eyes now? Asked Park Dragon at Albion Park. He's got to be the front runner, doesn't he? Just because he's the incumbent.
1: Well, he's already there. He loves, he's passionate about the club. And you know what? He's pretty patient. And he's good mates with Benny Hornby, who's going up against. We spoke to him on the weekend. He said they talk every weekend on the phone when they're driving home or whatever. But yeah, look, I think he'll still be there no matter what. If he's coaching or if he's jumping in the assistant role, I still think he'll stay there. He is getting the team a lot better. But I do believe, too, Valentine Holmes' best position's on the wing. He adds so much value to that side. He ran over 200-and-something-plus metres, scored a couple of tries, and was a great finisher. He's just, I feel like if they could find a good centre and have Val outside him, they could have a red-hot run.
0: Tiger Turley says, Andrew, when does a club decide the old saying, the chicken or the egg, comes into play in regards to performance? The Tigers have been very ordinary the last few weeks. At what stage does a coach make mass changes? I guess you've got to have the depth to make mass changes.
1: The Tigers?
0: Yeah.
1: The problem is they don't have the depth there. Their biggest problem this year is that they've had injuries in key parts. Like, you know, Dewey was leading the Dally M's and gets an injury. Buller gets some injury. Now you've got Apikoroisi out with another injury.
0: Now for 4 weeks.
1: You've got Jerome Luai again out. So their spine has been changing all the time. So I'm going to give them a little bit of leeway. I think they've been playing some good football. They're on the upward trajectory, but the injuries have killed them.
0: Ed says, Louis, I agree, Queensland does old boys better. Can someone please explain to Tamika Upton when she's firing an arrow, she's supposed to release the string, not the bow. Maybe everyone needs archery training from little brother Tucker. Well, I didn't see Tamika Upton's effort, but it was great to see so many players, both in the NRL and NRLW, doing that on the week.
1: You know, the other thing I liked on the weekend, there was a lot of videos getting around of kids playing on the weekend.
0: Doing the same thing.
1: They're all jumping up and doing the arrow. There was some girls doing it, young kids in the under nines and under eights. It was brilliant.
0: Paul at Marrickville, am I wrong thinking that the State of Origin has possibly passed its peak? Yes, you are, Paul. The ratings figures have never, ever been as strong as they are now.
1: And you know what? It's never going to get past it. I think it's the one thing we all look forward to, and it's one thing that brings out the biggest debate every year. It doesn't matter if you're playing well or you're not playing well. It's always, everyone's opinions are crazy during Origin period.
0: Crichton was a revelation of 5'8". He has the heart that makes a difference, inspirational leader. Andrew, I thought Jada did really well with her second debut yesterday. Did Louis explain to her about the 35-metre line? It sounded like he had already stitched her up with a sheet of notes, later revealed as merely colouring in and sketches. ABC Sport, Sydney, that's what it says in the text. But otherwise, she did very, very well from Milo. I did try to discourage you from giving it. There are a few off-air tips that
1: Well, to be fair, you actually did say to me, you got any tips for Jada?
0: I did, and then I regretted it instantly because you started saying things that you shouldn't have
1: said. I'm glad she didn't listen.
0: Are you ready for buy, swap, sell?
1: Yep, let's do it.
0: It's buying and selling. Let's do that now.
2: Are you buying or selling?
0: I can't remember on previous trips you've had in here, Louis, whether you've been spending more money than you've been.
1: I've bought a lot.
0: You have, haven't you?
1: Yes.
0: Do you know what? If I can find this sheet, you're in trouble.
1: What did you say?
0: I've got it now, the sheet.
1: Oh.
0: Are you buying or selling, Luke Lewis? You didn't get me. Are you buying or selling? Jai Gray scored the best try that never was.
1: I'm buying that. That was one of the best tries I've seen. Live, 40.

0: metres out, kicks the ball along the field five times, and it has the patience to wait for the ball to come over the line and puts it down. So, I'm buying it.
1: That was one of the most disappointing no tries of all time, wasn't it?
0: I couldn't believe how many times he kicked it and got it down. And then all the Penrith players falling over.
1: Especially considering what's happening at the moment.
0: World Cup.
1: Cameron Murray has to start for New South Wales to have any chance of beating Queensland. Are you buying or selling that?
0: No, I'm not buying it. I'm selling it. But Cam Murray has to play a big role in Wednesday night's game for us to get the win. He's a great player, has a lot of value. I just need to see him play his best football. It doesn't matter if he's starting or if he comes off the bench.
1: Newcastle, Luke Lewis, is in the top four to stay, buying or selling?
0: I'm going to say sell.
1: Ooh.
0: Only because I've been buying a lot. But I'm going to say sell. They'll stay in the top eight, definitely.
1: And you're taking the Dolphins back in?
0: Yeah, because I tipped the Dolphins at the start of the year to be my smoky top four.
1: Okay. West Tigers are booking their end-of-season trip now. And it's in September. Are you buying or selling that?
0: Yeah, I'm buying that, definitely. I think they're done and dusted now. Too many injuries, too many key positions, so I just can't see them coming back from it.
1: All right. And finally, Michael Maguire will be coaching New South Wales again next year. Are you buying or selling?
0: I'm going to say sell for now.
1: There's a hidden meaning there, obviously.
0: Yeah, I'm going to say sell for now, and the reason I'm doing that is because I just can't get my head around or wrap my head around that how he can't be at Brisbane next year. He still won him a grand final. I still think he can get him off the bottom of the table, and I still think he can push him up there. It's just one of those years that just hasn't worked out.
1: I agree with you wholeheartedly that he shouldn't go from Brisbane, but
0: the talk is not good.
1: Talk is not good. All right, well done, Luke Lewis, buying or selling, 0467 920222. Boy, we've got a lot of text messages coming through. Love the show, boys. Feel the Roosters are flying under the radar. Would love your thoughts. They lost against the Dolphins but did have three debutants that night and seven out from Rooster Scotty at Palm Cove. Concur. Well, they're not flying under the radar for you, Louis, are you? You thought they'd be grand finalists going
0: I picked them for Penrith Roosters grand final, but they are flying under the radar. Don't feel like we talk about them much. I think they've got a great side. And the other thing that they've got coming out of it that we're not realising is Sam Walker's experience in State of Origin, the way that he's playing, what he's going to add to that side at the back end of this year is going to be phenomenal. So, they are flying under the radar. I reckon they're going to be a tough team to beat.
1: I see them fourth. I've got Penrith, Warriors/Dolphins, then Roosters.
0: Yeah,
1: only because I think Penrith aren't concerned by the Roosters at all.
0: Yeah, I don't think Penrith are concerned about anyone except for themselves.
1: 0467 920222. Jada Taylor was an excellent addition into the best team in the business. Michael was quiet after her roast, just gold. Yeah, there was a point where Michael did a bit of grade two carry on. And I said to Jada, see what I've got to put up with? And she said, yeah, that's really poor from downstairs. You go, girl. 26 and a half past seven. Every week on the show, we feature the director's cut. And that is where our producer, Ralph Tucker, picks his highlight from our weekend's coverage. And I don't know what it is. Do you have any predictions?
0: No, but Michael Carriana said something that might have happened on the weekend. So I'm assuming maybe something like, I can't remember exactly what it was.
1: Well, I've no idea what you're even talking about. So let's find out together.
2: The director's cut.
0: Yeah, I'd challenge it too. So I think it come off a Penrith player when they were trying to pass it there, South Sydney, to find his winger. So I think what they're trying to say is that it come off Penrith and went forward. That's the challenge from South Sydney.
3: Just looking at the thumb here, Brian Toto. South to Jai Gray passes the ball. The ball deflects forward off the thumb of Brian Toto, which is the first knock on.
1: Louis, I've got to ask you a question.
3: Ball's then knocked on by South. The captain's challenge is successful.
1: I love you like family. You're one of the great players for Penrith, Cronulla, New South Wales, Australia. You're one of the great pests in the history of the universe. We've worked together since 2019. That pass was conservatively 180 metres from where we sit. And you saw it touch the tip of Brian Toto's thumb. How? You can't remember whether you played at the MCG or a back park at Kellyville, but you saw that. How?
0: I can see the little details, Andrew.
1: You are a freak. And I meant that with love in my heart, but I don't resolve from it. You are a freak. This was so far away from where we were, and it dead set came off the very end of Brian Tottle's finger, and you straight away, and they try, gave up, knock on. How?
0: Well, I look at all the small details around what happened. So the person who passed the ball, then I look at Brian Tottle's face, and it sort of paints a picture. So I'm assuming it come off his tip. So I just make an educated guess, which is sort of 99.9% chance I'm going to get it right.
1: It's crazy. It was always blowing me away with you, Louis, since we started doing this together in 2019. That your eagle eye for things that happen on the field live and predicting what's going to happen with the bunker and all this, I've never known anyone like it, and I'm sincere about that. And this is for someone who, you know, can barely remember his keys in the morning.
0: I appreciate it, mate. Thanks for the wrap. But you know what? It is funny because my missus always says the same thing. She goes, how do you not remember these things? But then something will pop up and you can remember that. And it was like 25 years ago. Yeah. I don't understand why. How
1: did you ever score a try in Coffs Harbour?
0: I thought I did, but...
1: Did you ever play at the MCG?
0: Apparently not.
1: Oh, dear. All right. We're about done, Louis. So we're on here 7 o'clock Wednesday night. I'll see you in Brizzy. What's going to be the final result and margin?
0: Yeah, well, New South Wales win. Obviously, we'll win by 2, and I reckon we'll play our best football that we've played since in this whole Origin series. So New South Wales win the Shield.
1: And you don't have the same vim and vigour as you did before.
0: We'll Origin won. I'm a little bit nervous, but we'll win.
1: Thanks, mate. Appreciate you coming in. Luke Lewis, thank you to our team here, our producer Ralph Tucker, to Tommy at the panel, to Jared, our social media dude. Thank you, Jared. Not a weekend. Thank you to Patrick Kelly as well, providing many questions for us, and Damien Kelly. I'm Andrew Moore. Thank you so much for listening. The evening's programs are next right here on ABC.
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3: 30 years ago, New South Wales completed a clean sweep of the State of Origin series, winning twice at the Sydney Football Stadium in 1996 and once in Brisbane. It was an historic series for the Phil Gould coach Blues. They became the first Origin team to make it a three-game series with the same 17 players. Now, considering the news this week with Stephen Crichton and now Casey McLean ruled out of State of Origin at the MCG, it just shows how difficult that is. Rod Wishart, you remember, was a wonderful player for the Illawarra Steelers, for St George Illawarra, for New South Wales, and certainly for Australia. His test stats are ridiculous. 13 tries in 17 tests and 40 goals. His last game in the NRL came in the 1999 grand final loss to Melbourne. But Rod Wishart was on the wing for the Blues in 1996, having been a part of State of Origin since 1990, the year after making his first grade debut. 22 origins in all. So let's take a trip down memory lane with one of rugby league's good guys, Gerringong's own Rod Wishart. How are you, Rod?
4: G'day, Andrew. I'm well, mate. And when you say 30 years since we won that series in 96, it's amazing.
3: I don't know about you, and I think we're the same age. It made me feel very old looking back on that, thinking, gosh, I remember that really clearly.
4: But, I mean, that was a great series, and we came off the year before off getting beaten 3-0 too. So, but my whole experience in Origin from 1990 to 1998, I played every series. We won six and we lost three. So, wasn't a bad record for New South Wales, but it was really fond memories of that 96 because, yeah, we won 3-0.
3: Tell you what, Rod, plenty of Blues players over the last two decades would take that record, six series wins in 9 years.
4: Oh, absolutely, yeah. I think the 90s was a good period of time for New South Wales. Obviously, we had some great players, but Queensland had fantastic players too. They were really strong, hard games and always fairly close. And definitely 96 was pretty much the same. Even though we won 3-0, they were all close games.
3: Now, in chats like this, you've actually got to go backwards to go forward. So I want to go back a little bit further. And you became the first Illawarra Steeler local junior to play for Australia. What does that mean to you, even now?
4: Oh, yeah, it means a lot. You know, coming from the South Coast, Gerringong, Group 7, and the support we get from Illawarra and the Illawarra Steelers and was fantastic. So to be able to, be a representative and firstly play for Australia for the first time, there's been some great players come out of the Illawarra and South Coast, no doubt, but the first Illawarra Steeler to play for Australia was great, and then since then we got some momentum going, and there's been quite a few since. So it was great to be the first.
3: I was talking to Ruan Sims the other day. We've got to get back to Gerringong. We had a great day at Mick Cronin Oval a few years ago. I think you were out of town, but it was fantastic, and everyone was so welcoming. But I digress. In 1988, the year before you joined the Steelers, that was a big year for you too, wasn't it, with the opportunities you had for Country First, those were the days, and Southern Division.
4: Mm. Well, that was a fairly pathway that you really followed back in those days. That Country Rugby League was strong, and you still had those Country versus City games. And I think I was sort of, that was an opportunity for me. It made me a mark in the game. And then I had a few other clubs that approached me after that to offer contracts. Steelers was one of them. And it was so easy to still live in a beautiful place like Gerringong, go half an hour up the road to play the best football comp in the world. So it was a pretty easy choice for me to choose the Illawarra Steelers, and I've had some fantastic years since then. So
3: In hindsight, were you surprised at how speedily you ascended up the ranks? You debuted for the Steelers in 89. I think you remember scoring a try in the Midweek Cup Grand Final against Brisbane. And the next year, you're playing rep footy. It was quick.
4: It was. It was one of those things. You just you don't really think about it. You just try and get in there and just play the best football you can. The first year in 89, Ronnie Hillage was the coach. We won two games that whole year, but in the midweek competition, the Panasonic Cup, we made the final, and it was a real memorable final. We got beaten against the Broncos, but we put in a great effort. But it certainly put myself and a few other sort of young local juniors from Illawarra on the map. And then going into 1990, the following year, I started to play some good football. And before I know it, I got picked in an Origin side. And sort of 18 months prior to that, I was just sort of finished playing for Gerringong. So it was a big step.
3: That's crazy.
4: For me. Yeah. And it sort of... it surprises you sometimes. I never had, you know, massive goals. They were all sort of done by small increments, I guess. And then before you know it, you realise you can, you know, take it to the best in the game. And that's sort of how it sort of progressed.
3: 1994. See, getting up to the 94 Kangaroo Tour, injuries had actually cost you a number of tests. I know you'd played test footy, but... injuries had stuffed you around a little bit when it came to international footy, but boy, did you make up for it in 94. I mean, this is something that cannot possibly ever be repeated. When you break the Kangaroos' point-scoring record on that tour, 11 games, eight tries, 71 goals, 174 points. You broke Michael O'Connor's record from two tours earlier. That will never happen again. Do people like your young bloke even believe that you could score 174 points on a single tour these days?
4: Yeah, it was. I played on the end of some great footballers in that team in 94, I went for the ride, to be honest, and they scored a lot of tries under the post, which probably helped me a little bit as well, I've got to be honest. It was certainly a great period of time. It was the last Kangaroo tour of England and France, so many great memories, I look back and with fond memories for sure.
3: All right, now to give what happened in 1996 context, we need to briefly discuss, as you touched on earlier, what happened in 1995 when Fatty's Nevilles defeated your Blues 3-0, often spoken about on this show. But how much did that burn in the veins heading into 96 as a team?
4: Oh, without a doubt, I think we knew we had opportunities in 95, and we just couldn't put the points on the board. Credit to Queensland and Fatty's job of getting a team together, and they were united, and they played some great football. I think Gus Gould probably took it upon himself to make sure that he didn't leave any stone unturned. There was a real good bunch of guys for New South Wales. I had some great camaraderie, and we played for each other, and we really made sure that we understood that we're playing for our state, and it wasn't just us, it was the whole state that was behind us, and gravitated to some good football. As I said, they were pretty close games.
3: Yeah.
4: But I think the first game was up in Brisbane, and we won that. So that was the key, I think, to win that first game.
3: Do you know my main memory from that, Rod? This was in a year of unlimited interchange, and Big Lazo, Glenn Lazarus, played all 80 minutes. No one could believe it at the time.
4: Yeah, it was. That was amazing. I mean, he was a Trojan, and he just didn't stop working. And I can remember one game, Lazo's off his feet. It was three quarters way through the game, and Lazo's come over to my wing, and he couldn't talk. He was so exhausted. I said, "Lazo, get back in the middle, mate, where you belong. This is my wing." I wouldn't have said that to Lazo in the past. But it was only because he couldn't talk I was able to say that to him.
3: But, hey, timing's everything.
4: Yeah, no, he was just amazing, and the rest of the forwards pack were good. That's where the foundation was really laid, and we had a great set of backs, and we scored some tries, just enough to win all three games. So it was good.
3: Joey was playing halfback, Andrew Johns, and I think Jeff Toovey played hooker in that series and was player of the series. But you won the first game 14-6. You head to Sydney. You scored a try just before halftime in game two. Queensland forward Craig Greenhill created history, becoming the first player to be sent off in an Origin game. That was about midway through the second half. An 18-6 win. Do you remember what that was like for the team when the siren sounded and the series was in the bag?
4: Yeah, it was... Yeah, we put some points on the board. We just had to make sure we held them out. And when we did, as I say, we're all exhausted. It was a bit of a relief. But we still, you know, we had a meeting after the game. We still wanted to win 3-0 based on the fact that Queensland did it to us the year before. So
3: yes.
4: the job wasn't finished. In game three, We got off to a pretty good start as well, and then Queensland progressively came back, and we won the game by just the 1 point.
3: It was a Freddie field goal, yeah.
4: Yeah, well, it was funny because Freddie kicked this field goal in the first half.
3: Yes.
4: I was thinking, oh, wait, what are you thinking there, Freddie? But it was probably the point of the match that was most important.
3: Yeah, they did storm home because it's amazing how many people are still bluffed into thinking if a series 2-0, the third game doesn't matter. Tell the players that. Queensland obviously were desperate to avoid it. You guys were desperate to inflict it.
4: No, we was. Look, I've got to talk a little bit more about Gus because he sort of orchestrated the whole lot from the time we first turned up into camp in the first game. He'd fine-tuned everything, and he wanted to make sure that the same didn't happen, and he knew that we had the team to be able to do it. It was just about to get us a little bit focused and understand who we're playing for, and we did it. And I think, you know, all credit to Gus and the other the coaching team as well.
3: Talking to Rod Wishart, veteran of 22 Origin games for New South Wales. I'll let you go on a tick, Rod. But can you believe, 30 years on, that you only had 17 players for an entire series? That does seem unbelievable.
4: Yeah, it is. In sort of this day and age, even then there was quite a few injuries. So for us to go through the three games without any injuries was remarkable. But it was probably one of the reasons why we did win 3-0. We were very cohesive. We looked after each other off the field in camps. We bonded really well. So the fact that we didn't have to worry about any new thing come into the team was definitely a bonus for us.
3: All right. And finally, New South Wales won game one this year after trailing 20-0. What's going to happen at the MCG on Wednesday?
4: Well, hopefully we can repeat the 3-0. And look, the second game is the important one. You've got to get the series. And I think New South Wales showed on the field they've got the spirit. They understand what it means to put the Blues jumper on, and there's a whole state behind them. And the momentum's in their favour, but they have to start off a lot probably better than what they did in the first game, in the first half. But I've got every bit of confidence that New South Wales can not just win the series, but hopefully do a 3-0.
3: All right, Rod, great memories, mate. Lovely to catch up with you as always. Love to everyone in Gerringong. Thanks for joining us. Enjoy the rest of this year's series, 30 years after you guys won 3-0. Thanks, Rod.
4: No worries, Andrew. I'm just about to just pop up and watch the local Gerringong side play this afternoon. So good to talk to you, mate.

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3: Hello, you're listening to the Sporting Witness podcast from the BBC World Service with me, Matt Pintus. Today, the lost tapes of a forgotten goalkeeping hero, rediscovered after 20 years.
4: I can do it. It'll do chat about me then. Stop this tape a minute. Watch this. It's only on for 5 minutes. You got enough on the tape? You got enough room on the tape?
3: That's Manchester United goalkeeper Les Seeley. Right. It's 1994 and he's recording a memoir.
4: Well, my career has always been... I mean, from the day I started, I've been lucky.
3: A footballer deciding to talk about his career probably doesn't sound all that remarkable. After all, the David Beckham documentary series is flying high in the Netflix charts. But the stories from these cassettes have never seen the light of day. They were boxed up and put in a friend's attic after no takers for Les's story were found. Les died in 2001, and 20 years later, we've been given the tapes by his family to play for you.
4: I started playing golf for my wife's uncle's team.
3: Les picks up the story in April 1991. He was Manchester United's goalie, playing under Alex Ferguson. He'd helped Ferguson to his first trophy as United manager in the summer of 1990.
5: After Saturday's uncultured but raw excitement, a surprise even before the start of the replay, Les Seeley preferred to Scotland's World Cup keeper Jim Leighton in the United goal.
3: Excelling in goal as they beat Crystal Palace in the FA Cup final at Wembley. And almost a year later, he was back at the home of English football, this time in the League Cup final against second division side Sheffield Wednesday. But things didn't go to plan. And just a warning, Les's descriptions get a bit graphic here.
4: A fella called Williams come through the middle and the ball was sort of slanted across the 18-yard box. And he's just got a flick in with a shot as I've gone into him. And the ball's gone wide. And I never realised I'd done anything until I looked at my knee. I mean, he was open. He had cut right, sliced right through the bone. And you could actually see the workings of my knee inside the skin. I knew that there was only 12 minutes left because there's a big clock. And about if I could stand up and play, then it would leave us with 11 men on the field. We weren't playing particularly well that day. I wasn't incapacitated. And we never had at that time, there wasn't reserve goalkeepers. Probably if I'd have known what was going to happen to me afterwards, then I'd have come straight off and gone straight to hospital.
3: To add insult to Les's injury, United lost the final 1-0. The mood in the changing room was tense and the adrenaline had worn off. Les was in agony.
4: There was no anaesthetic and he put 5 stitches into my knee on the top of my knee and pulled it together. And I remember I said to him, "Be careful, Doc," and he said to me, "You've done your job, Les, now let me do mine." And then we got on the coach to go to the airport to get the plane back to Manchester. On the coach journey, I had a pair of grey trousers and grey slacks. Obviously, trousers are quite loose at the knee. And my left knee, which the one was cut, got tighter and tighter. And I could feel the trouser getting tighter. And it felt there was no movement in the trouser in my knee. I knew my knee was swelling. Once I got into the airport, there was a delay on the plane. I couldn't walk anymore. I just had to sit down. I had to lay down. So I laid down on the flooring in the departure lounge. And they called an ambulance.
3: Les was rushed into surgery.
4: I woke up about 2:30 in the morning and the surgeon was still there. And I was half groggy. I couldn't remember, but I always remember him saying, who's a lucky boy then? He said, what had happened? He said, there was bacteria in the air, obviously. He said, but you'd been stitched up with dirt inside the knee. Pus had formed in the joint. And he said that it was an advanced state of turning to blood poisoning and with a possibility of getting on the plane. The operation would have been put back 5-6 hours. And he said, quite possibly you'd have had blood poisoning, which meant laying on your back for a number of months with a drip in your arm, or if there was a definite possibility that it could have killed me.
3: United were due to play another cup final, the aptly named European Cup Winners Final against Barcelona, and it was in just 5 weeks' time.
4: The problem was that I had a European Cup Winners Cup Final, and he said, when's the game? So I said, in about a month's time, he said, you're lucky to be alive and have your leg in one piece. You've got no chance. That was his words. He said, you've got absolutely no chance. You're lucky to still have two legs.
3: Alex Ferguson wanted Les to play, and his relationship with United's other goalkeeping options was strained.
4: Jim Leighton couldn't possibly play because at that time Jim Leighton was not even on speaking terms with the manager.
3: And remarkably, on the eve of the match, Les and his dodgy knee went out to train with his teammates.
4: And the first time I actually handled the ball, as I say, in anger on a football pitch and no training at all, really, was when we played the game at Feyenoord Stadium. And I was 50% fit. And actually, I mean, I think the gods of... the only shot I had was Koeman's free kick from 35 yards. From 30 yards, 35 yards. Which I would have saved with my nose if I'd have been fit. But I just couldn't get across the goal.
3: The Koeman Les is referring to is Ronald Koeman, one of the best players in the world at the time. Koeman may have scored.
4: We won 2-1. Mark Hughes put us 2 up. And I knew that if we let another goal in and we'd end up drawing or losing the game eventually, that I would definitely have got the blame for it. Once the whistle went, it was sheer relief. They don't enjoy it, especially the state I was in. I mean, I was no in a right state at the end of the game.
3: United were triumphant. They'd won their first European trophy since 1968.
4: Then I got had to go for me. I was chosen to go for the urine test. And by that time, I had the bandages removed because I played the game in a big bandage. Koeman and Salinas were the two people in there. And, of course, my knee was completely bald from halfway down my shin to above me, halfway up my thigh. All you could see were, like, 5 stitches holding this skin together, which had been stretched because of the game and was, like, loose. The total look of amazement from Koeman. Koeman could speak quite good English, and he just said to me, well, Les, I don't know how you played with it.
3: Les's knee would plague him for the rest of his career. His fleeting time at the top of world football was coming to an end. He tried all sorts to fix it, even taking some unusual advice from teammate and Manchester United captain Brian Robson.
4: I tried all the medical people and I've been back to the hospital a few times and it hadn't cleared up. And I seen a fella called Dr. King at London Hospital, who was the biggest man in sports injuries, and he said, I can't find nothing wrong with it. He said, I don't know why the swelling's still there. And I remember Robson going to see one of these faith healers. So I rang Robson up and he gave me the phone number. Brian Robson gave me the phone number. He said, go and see her. Now, Robson swears blind that he had a small airline fracture on his shin bone. And she put her hands on his shin. And he had an X-ray the following day. And the fracture had gone. And I laid on a settee and she touched my knee. And it was really swelled up. She touched my knee and it was like a red hot iron. Like touching it, and it was like scorching. Her fingers weren't moving.
3: Whether he believed in the abilities of the faith healer to fix his knee or not, by 1994, the year that these cassettes were recorded, Les had slipped to third choice at Manchester United, and he was nearing the end of his career. He reflected on life as a goalkeeper.
4: How would you explain a goalkeeper? A goalkeeper is a madman trying to be sane.
3: Les Seeley died of a heart attack on the 19th of August 2001, aged just 43. His life story is the focus of the book On Days Like These by Tim Rich. This Sporting Witness podcast was presented by me, Matt Pinters.

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1: Welcome to Kicking Back, the show where we go behind the curtain with Australia's greatest athletes, revealing their personalities, interests and sporting views. My guest today, she's the face of women's cricket right now with an endless list of accolades, including being a three-time Belinda Clark medalist, a three-time ICC Women's Cricketer of the Year, a 21-time champion across multiple national and international formats, and most recently she's been named the ICC Women's Cricketer of the Decade. She is, of course, the amazing Elise Perry. Welcome to the program, Elise.
2: Hi, Aaron. Thanks for having me.
1: You've got an incredible resume on field and off field. You're just as busy. You've got a stream of business interests and media commitments. So how do you juggle it all?
2: I think I've been super fortunate in so many respects. I have lots of really cool opportunities and experiences. Firstly, across sport and particularly with cricket in the last decade or so, but I guess like having the chance to kind of do things outside of that has always been nice as well, and a good way to kind of just keep a little bit of balance and other life interests at hand too. So it's been great, and I think probably without stating too much of the obvious, I've probably had so much support from so many wonderful people to be able to do it. So I think my job's always been the easiest of just having fun.
1: You've always been very public about the fact that you play the way you train. So how many hours do you get to put in practicing cricket on top of all the other stuff that you have going on outside of the game?
2: Yeah, well, it's probably been one of the coolest things in women's sport and from my experience in women's cricket in the last 5 or 6 years is just how much the professionalism of the sport has evolved and how we've now got full-time programs, not just for international players, but also for all of our domestic players who can basically come into work, if you can call it that, every day and train and be a professional athlete. So I suppose as the years have gone by, I've actually had a chance to train.

0: more than ever, which is something I really love doing. But I guess we spend, like 5 or 6 hours in it at the club every day and doing various bits and pieces, which is always really fulfilling.
1: So what do you do to unwind after it all? Do you have any form of a home life where you can relax and read a book or watch a TV show?
0: Yeah, I think definitely, particularly in the last 12 months or so, home life's really evolved, especially, I guess, from my point of view, it's really changed because we've spent so much more time in the one spot with not being able to travel so much with COVID and lots of competitions and tours being cancelled or postponed. So I think that's actually been a really nice change over the last 12 months. It's kind of evolving a bit of a home life and really appreciating just spending time in the one spot and having your own patch and space to kind of work in and fulfill, I guess different parts of your life. And I've definitely spent a fair bit more time in the kitchen in the last 12 months, which has been cool. And like everyone else, I think learnt some new skills there. But I think music has played a fairly strong role in my life at various points of time and really love going to live music events and just being outdoors in general. We've just got such a beautiful country and by and large the weather's pretty amazing, so I've definitely walked a lot of local streets in the last 12 months with lockdowns, but also just down at the beach whenever and just those kinds of things like everyone does, I think.
1: We'll touch on the music aspect of your life very shortly, but just on the kitchen life, are you getting into baking? What's your newest hobby in terms of cooking?
0: There's been a little bit of a fermenting theme in my household, a little bit of pickling of extra veggies and that kind of stuff, some sourdough making at one point. I guess things that are reasonably time-consuming in the kitchen have kind of filled a bit of a space in looking for activities to do, which has been good fun.
1: So the music aspect of your life, you mentioned that you loved going to live gigs. What kind of music do you listen to?
0: I've got quite a varied theme, I think, and probably one of the great things about music is it sort of applies to every situation in life and depending on what it is. But I think probably by and large, on an everyday kind of scale, it's probably more alternative or, indie kind of music. But having said that, if we're in a gym session and at training, there's probably some heavier tunes or going camping and that kind of thing. A fair bit of country gets played. So, I suppose it's reasonably rangy in terms of what I listen to.
1: I imagine the options for live concerts would have been so good before COVID over East. Are you more of like a Triple J style kind of fan where you can head out to some more long-term, festivals and enjoy a day?
0: I haven't done many festivals, more just sort of like smaller gigs at local venues and live music places. But Triple J, I definitely listened to a lot of that, particularly in my early 20s. That played a big role in kind of shaping my taste in music. But really anything, I think, probably a little bit of the approach that anyone live is normally amazing to go and see and just see them ply their trade and just how talented they are and creative. So whatever's kind of going, I always like going along to.
1: Now, Elise, I do have a common question I ask to guests on Kicking Back, which is usually finding out what your favorite song is. I did ask ahead to see what yours was, and I was told that you have too many, so I might try and change it for this episode and see whether or not you have maybe a favorite pump up song.
0: At the moment, there's a couple of us in it at cricket that all listen to the same song, which is Purple Hat by Sophie Tucker. And the story behind that is that we just probably in between lockdowns in Melbourne, there was a gig on a winery down Geelong Way called Denise Estate, and had a really like diverse group of Australian artists playing, basically to sort of celebrate live music coming back during COVID. And one of the artists was actually Tones and I, who I hadn't seen live or listened to too much of her music, but she came out to this song called Purple Hat and did this incredibly cool and quite funny dance to sort of bring herself on stage. And since then, the teammates that I was with at the concert, we've all kind of got into that song pretty much any time we're doing some kind of workout.
1: Let's give it a whirl on the show. This is Purple Hat by Sophie Tucker.
2: Purple hat, cheetah print, dancing on the people, rolled up at the after joint, dancing on the people, people dancing on the people. I got people on the people, people dancing on the people, with the people on the people, smoking CO2. See me, see you dancing on the people, climb up on the booth, hanging from the people on the people. My head is the roof, dancing on the ceiling on the people. I got people on the people, dancing on the people. I got

0: the people on the...
1: So that's Purple Hat by Sophie Tucker, Elise Perry's Pump Up Jam, getting a play on Kicking Back on ABC Sport. Elise, it's got such a great vibe to it. I imagine it's brought up some great emotions in the national team camp.
2: It has, definitely. It's not a bad song to listen to in the car sometimes too. It's a pretty good beat to it, so we always have a good giggle when that comes on.
1: So we found out a fair bit about you personally. I might shift gears a little bit here and head into women's cricket overall and cricket in general and get some of your views on the broader aspect of things. Firstly, I'll touch on a massive positive, 86,000 in for the T20 World Cup final in March. And unfortunately, it was just before everything went haywire in Australia. But let's relive some of those amazing moments.
3: Rajeshwari Gaikwad is on one. And Megan Shute rubbing her hand through her hair and setting herself with that little push off. That sets her away from the members' end, full of length, hit high in the air, out to deep mid-wicket. This could be it. Catch is taken. Ash Gardner in from the deep mid-wicket boundary. Australia has done it again. Celebrations everywhere. The host nation produces a performance befitting the grand occasion. Australia clinches the T20 World Cup for a fifth time. Crushing India on a landmark night for the sport. Australia comprehensive winners. Cue the celebrations for Australia and for the game.
1: Now, unfortunately, Elise, you did miss that moment with a hamstring injury, but you were part of the tournament. You mentioned earlier just the growth of the game and where it's got to. To have 86,000 in for this final, what did that actually mean for you personally, and what has it done for women's cricket in Australia?
2: Oh, it was an amazing event. I think I heard the word landmark event in the commentary there, and it was exactly what it was, I think. And it was a really, really special night for so many people, certainly the girls out on the field who just put in such an amazing performance and really entertained everyone that watched that match. But I think for the generations of players before, the administrators that have been involved in the sport and been such catalysts for pushing the growth and development of women's cricket, for it to sort of culminate in that event, such an amazing crowd at the MCG on, you know, a really, really special night, was really such an important moment for so many people on and off the field, and has just kind of redefined, I think, how we look at the sport and what's possible and where we want to take things going forward as well. From that perspective, it was just such a special night for so many people across the sport. And it was a real celebration. I think thinking about it now, it's going to be a lifelong memory for everyone, and something that almost still feels a little bit surreal just to think that we achieved that. And then obviously with what's ensued after it with COVID, the timing of it was just unbelievably fortunate and in a way meant to be, I suppose.
1: So you touched on what you're hoping for the future of women's cricket there. So what is next in the continuing expansion of the game?
2: There's plenty of things, which is really exciting and so positive. But I suppose... at the moment, the women's and men's 100 competition in England has been a really great success watching from afar. And, those kinds of new leagues...

0: you know, which is franchise cricket, and putting the sport, you know, in a spotlight for a new crowd and audience is really important, and great for the growth globally of the sport. I think, you know, obviously an IPL for women would be wonderful for that too. Talking about, you know, India being the biggest cricketing nation in the world and just so dominant with how much they love the sport. So I think, you know, that would be great. I suppose more immediately and on our shores this summer, we've got a 2-test match summer, which is the first time, I think, since 2005 that we've done that. So we've got a test match against India and then later in the summer against England in the Ashes. And that's a huge development for the sport and for our team, to have that opportunity. We've got another World Cup next year and the Comm Games as well. So I think just, you know, the more that we can put the sport on, you know, a really important platform and I guess scale what we're capable of providing to fans and, you know, as a spectacle, it is so important. So I think there's been some great development there. And then, you know, also at a domestic level, just, you know, with the WBBL and the opportunity that's provided to so many more players around the country, and I think the increase in talent and depth that we have in our system has been so good for the product of the sport as well. So, yeah, there's lots of exciting things on the horizon, and I think in a really great way, you know, for the next 20 years, those things are going to be evolving and growing, and it's just going to be a great time to be involved in it.
1: Elise, earlier this year, we got the chance to see you back in action in the Trans-Tasman Series against New Zealand. Heading in, there was a lot of chat about your performance coming into the series. Lisa Stelaker, obviously, a bit unsure about your position in the T20 side, and that's just, I guess, the fact that you're playing so much cricket and you get stretched thin a little bit, but you ended up hitting the winning runs in the first match. Do you feel like you were motivated by her comments, or at least proved her wrong in a way?
0: To be completely honest, no. I mean, I think I certainly appreciate Lisa's opinion and, you know, expression as an expert of the game. I suppose for me, like, it was a really great opportunity, and there always is to keep trying to evolve and improve the way that you play, and probably more broadly from a you know, professional perspective. I think it's really important that we have people really analysing the game closely and, you know, the team's performance and individuals' performances. And it's really nice to have people expect a lot of you. It means that they're interested and they care and they want the team or they want players to do well. So I suppose, like, from a motivation point of view, I wouldn't derive stuff from that kind of thing, but at the same time, I think you do take note of people wanting the team to perform well and expecting the team to perform well, and each player within that, you know, playing a key role in that. So I think that's been really good. We kind of experienced the same thing during the World Cup last year with the round matches, when we didn't play well at times and people started asking lots of questions and whether we'd, you know, be good enough to make the final of the T20 World Cup. And I think the team sort of experienced that at a heightened level for the first time. And, as I said, I think it means a lot to the sport, and it shows just how far it's come and how invested people are in our performances now.
1: One change that we always get asked about when the women's cricket is on is there DRS? And the answer is obviously no at the moment, but it's starting to make its way, and we first saw it in September of last year. Do you feel like DRS is something that should come into women's cricket permanently? Because it's obviously so debatable in the men's game, and bringing it into the women's game, that there's still going to be those questionable decisions.
0: I think by and large I'm probably a proponent for it. I think if its purpose is to really remove any of those, I guess, real clangers of decisions, then that's a great win. And I think, you know, you sort of want that to occur. I don't think it needs to be used for really borderline calls and create controversy and halt the game from its natural flow, I suppose. But, I think at the same time it is important to have it, especially the further we go along and, you know, the higher the stakes of games and, you know, the importance of series and various moments in those matches. yeah, it's important to have. I think it's just about managing how it's used and what its purpose is.
1: So DRS is something that the men's game has that the women's doesn't really at the moment. Something that the women's game does really well that I love personally is the multi-format of the women's Ashes. So having a series that has a test, an ODI, T20 series all combined, and the winner is who does best overall. And I absolutely love that. And I'm going to use it as a segue as well to play probably one of your best moments as well. Back in 2017, the double 100 in the women's Ashes.
2: Eccleston, well flighted. Perry down the track, drives straight, beats the infield. It's four. Take two. Perry with a double 100 in a test match. The third Australian woman to do so. What a fine innings it's been. Elise Perry, 203 not out.
1: So a double 100 for you in 2017, Elise. Do you really enjoy the multi-format of the Women's Ashes, and do you feel it's something the men should adapt?
0: Oh, look, I think it's been a wonderful format for us, and I'd really love to see it used across other series, not just against England in Ashes, but also other touring teams or when we tour and play overseas. You know, for example, with India coming out this summer and playing three one-day test match and three T20s is exactly the same set up. And I think it just gives context to every game that you play. It puts emphasis on being consistent across three formats. And, you know, from the experience of the playing in them in those series, they've been, you know, some of the toughest and most demanding, both physically and mentally, in terms of performing and ultimately being successful. So I'd really love to see that format used against all the top nations in the world, and I think it provides great context for fans watching as well, and is a really great challenging contest for the whole series. And I guess, you know, it means that there's not really many dead rubbers or games that don't have much consequence. So it's been great. I haven't really thought enough about whether that fits into the context of men's cricket and how that would look. But I think certainly for the women's game, it's a great format and hopefully one we can use more and more.
1: Elise, thank you so much for joining me on the program. Before we let you go, do you have any advice for the talent coming through and how to continue to develop their game to get to the level where you're at now?
0: I think firstly, there's been no better time to be a female athlete, regardless of what sport you love playing and you're passionate about. I think there's just tremendous opportunity across the board. But I suppose, if I could biasly speak from some of my own experiences as a kid and a younger athlete, I think it's really important to play as many sports as you can and experience different sporting environments, learn different skills, play with different people, different coaches, for as long as you can, because I think that really shapes you into an all-round athlete. And then if there is a sport that you really want to focus on and take, you know, to the next level and hopefully to a career, then I think there's always time for that later down the path. But particularly, you know, as a young teenager, it's really great if you can sort of expose yourself to lots of different sports and obviously have fun doing that as well. So I think first and foremost that, and then, you know, once you do sort of go down a path of specialising, I suppose, just to... I've always kind of thought that the basics and the fundamentals of any sport are the most important aspects, and if you can do them really well and consistently and know exactly how to do them and understand the way that you know your body works and moves, then you're always on a good path to doing well.
1: Elise, thank you so much for your time today, and best of luck in the upcoming summer. There'll be plenty of cricket on, hopefully, and I imagine that the form that you're in at the moment is going to lead to some incredible moments.
0: Well, thanks, Aaron. I really appreciate it.
1: That's ICC Women's Cricketer of the Decade, Elise Perry, my guest on Kicking Back. Thank you so much for your company on the show. If you'd like to hear any other episodes or any of the other content we produce here at ABC Sport, you can jump on the ABC Sport website. 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

0: this try. The only thing I'm worried about is if Toya gets up and does a bit of a disruptor.
1: Still some confusion around the disruptor last night.
0: Oh, checking it.
2: Oh, no. What's happened?
0: The disruptor.
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1: I mean, I don't remember too many games, but it's one of the ones I remembered. 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
4: Getting to know all about you.
5: I am intrigued by this getting to know you because I feel like I've gotten to know this bloke over about the last 30 to 40 years. Will we find out anything new about the great Paul Sirenin, Tigers legend, Blues legend, Kangaroos legend, and now a legend basically in retirement up north? How are you, Ciro?
6: Yeah, going well, thanks, Andrew. Semi-retired, mate, still doing a little bits and pieces with the New South Wales Rugby League and enjoying my footy, but all going very well, touch wood.
5: You'll never stop doing that, will you, for New South Wales?
6: I don't think so, mate. It keeps you young, you know, if you stay involved with any sort of sport, really, mate. But, you know, our great game of rugby league, mate, I've been blessed to be involved with it for a long time and continue to do so. And I pinch myself every day and tell myself how lucky I am.
5: Well, Ciro, I am going to be so intrigued as to whether I learned something I didn't know about you. I suspect I may. Let's start with the best nickname you've ever been given, because you've had a million of them.
6: Oh, I've had some doozies too, Andrew. Probably the Buttocks, Ryan HG. That was one which is kind of stuck over the years, but I've been, as you would know, Constable Care.
5: Yes.
6: Donut.
5: Only because you worked at a donut agency.
6: Exactly. But I'll settle on Ciro. That'll do me.
5: Didn't Roy and HG also describe you as the man the Poms hate?
6: Oh, don't the Poms hate him?
5: Yeah.
6: That's right. Yeah, that too. And they, I think they've warmed to me a little bit now, mate. I've been out there a couple of times in the last few years, obviously with Curtis and Bailey both playing in the Super League.
5: That's right. Yeah.
6: I've made frequent trips over there and I've made some good friends over there.
5: Rate yourself out of 10 as a college football star.
6: Oh, 2.
5: Because I think that's something people have forgotten about you. You went over to, it was the University of Hawaii, wasn't it, way back when?
6: Yeah, way back when. But because I was, I mean, you go to college and 10 classes for 5 years, but you're only eligible to play for 4 years. So I was, my first year was as a red shirting. It's a red shirt, is how they describe it. So just learning the game and like doing the scrimmages at practice and whatnot. But I still used to suit up and run out to with the rest of the team and Aloha Stadium to the tunes of Hawaii 5-0. Mate, it was fantastic. What a buzz that was.
5: How good. The first job you ever had, what was it?
6: Mate, I worked for a... straight out of school, I did a fair bit of labouring with the old man. Dad was a builder, so I was the only kid who dreaded school holidays because I'd get dragged in to look after two or three brickies and carry bricks. That'll serve the purpose, mate. But my first job was with a sportswear mob. The Thousands are all pretty famous around Gladesville, mate. They were involved with water polo and a few other things, mate. I had a short career with them, mate, before sort of looking to get in the police force.
5: What made you, Paul Sirenin, a good police officer?
6: I probably kept out of everyone's way.
5: That's not what I hear, Ciro.
6: No. Look, I was very approachable, mate. I probably wasn't the world's best copper. I only made a few arrests over my tenure, but you know what? The mill room was very safe when I was around there. If your lunch was in the fridge in the mill room in the police station, I looked after it.
5: What was the first car you ever owned?
6: First car was a Datsun 1000. I think I paid about $800 for it. It had a leather sunroof you could wind back. And I remember I took off at the lights one day, and back in those days, like, there was no automatic seat adjustment for the backrest. So I,
5: yes,
6: there used to be like a little bolt in there. Anyway, I took off the lights one day and snapped it and ended up looking at the roof and didn't know what the hell was going on. But, yeah, that was a bit unusual, mate. But yeah, it was a little beast, mate. So,
5: when did you fall in love with rugby league? Do you remember?
6: Oh, I reckon as a six-year-old, seven-year-old, mate of mine I went to primary school with, they kind of dragged me along. They were short on numbers. You know, as little kids, we used to play front yard, backyard footy, you know, with all the kids in the street. And but I remember as a seven-year-old going and playing my first game and just thought, how good is this? And, those days too, there was no mini and mod football. Under sevens was a full-size field, full-size football.
5: Mm.
6: And you just sort of run around. The kids are running around everywhere. So, it was fabulous. I've got some wonderful memories from my early days.
5: I can imagine you at seven running amok. What's the best piece of advice you've ever been given?
6: My plenty of advice over the years, I think. But look, it's not an oldie but a goodie. But yeah, the harder you work, the luckier you get.
5: Mm.
6: That's always been a good one, which is stuck in my mind. You know, it's people would say, "How are you? You're lucky to get picked for this team and do that," but they didn't know what you're doing when you were on your own and, you know, working hard or doing extra training or bits and pieces. But that's a good one for everyone to stick by.
5: When, if ever, did you seriously consider leaving Balmain/Sydney Tigers for another team?
6: Probably only once or twice, mate. I was approached by the great Bob Fulton, tried to get me in my first full year of grade in 86, and I went and sat with Bob and Kerry Packer, and that was quite interesting at the time. But again, just because I'd only just been great, and Balmain were on the up, and been a great pack of forwards and great bunch of blokes there, so never considered leaving. But probably I would dare say around 95, mate. I only had a couple of years left, and I really close. I actually went into the office to tell Keith I was going to go over to the Sharks and just sign there for a couple of years. And by the time I left half hour later, I agreed to re-sign for 2 years with Balmain. So that's probably the respect I held for Keith Barnes.
5: Well, and he paid all you guys the same except for Benny.
6: The same money, you know.
5: What's your favourite sport, Ciro, other than rugby league?
6: I love all sport, mate. But I'm a real keen cricketer as a kid. Athletics, I loved athletics as a kid. The old man used to coach us in a bit of throwing, bit of javelin, and shot put and discus. But I certainly love watching the Summer Olympics when they roll around.
5: Do you have a bucket list sporting event that you'd like to go to?
6: Oh, probably a Super Bowl, mate. I think from the days way back in Hawaii, mate. It's probably one of those ones that you'd love to do. So I reckon that, a Super Bowl at some stage.
5: All right. Now, this stuff I'm very interested in from you, Paul. your favourite TV show as a kid, what was it?
6: Oh, boy. There's a couple.
5: Yes.
6: you know, the Munsters are going to get chucked in there, the Addams Family or...
5: Did you have a favourite character from the Munsters by chance?
6: Oh, yeah, they may Big Herman reminded me of Blocker.
7: You insinuating that I'm fat-headed enough to remove a piece of wood that was supporting the porch?
8: Precisely.
7: Balderdash. Dumb old porch.
6: Although he might say it reminded me of him, so...
5: Does Herman ever visit you?
6: Apart from Gilligan's Island, mate, Hogan's Heroes, all those great shows as a kid used to run home and watch, you know, they're all wonderful.
5: Oh, you're a wuss. I thought you'd get to slip into a little bit of Herman Munster.
6: Oh, no. He's retired.
5: That's after a few quiet ones, I know. But it is very, very good. All right, what about movies, Ciro? Your favourite movie of all time?
6: It's probably a toss-up, mate. I reckon Field of Dreams was a favourite.
9: If you build it, he will come.
6: Yeah. Field of Dreams, Shawshank Redemption, and for a bit of slapstick and fun, something about Mary, I reckon that's thrown in there too, mate. It's a classic.
5: Yeah, no, that good call. I think that might be our first something about Mary that we've received. But I will tell you, though, Ralph Tucker and I were discussing before we had this chat, what would your favourite first car be? And Ralphie said Datsun. And then he said, well, I wonder what Ciro's favourite TV show will be. I'm like, Munsters is going to feature.
6: Jeez, I'm predictable. Huh?
5: And then movie, I threw out Shawshank.
6: Did you?
5: Yeah. So I need to be surprised by you. So I'm going to ask you this, Paul Sirenin. What is something, a hidden talent, something we don't know about you?
6: Gosh, well, I'm an open book, Andrew. You and Ralph seem to know anything about me. I wouldn't say I'm a closet, mate. I absolutely love music. I just, you know, if I'm at home on my own and, you know, I've always got the music on, I've got a couple of playlists I love going through and humming along to and singing along to, mate. Well,
5: let's go there then while you're hot. Who is your all-time favourite singer or band?
6: Oh, man, that's who's your favourite child, Andrew? That's like saying that. But I've got to say, I reckon the 80s, the music from the 80s, you cannot beat it. And even the young people these days are all back into the 80s music too, because it was music, you know. You could sing along to it, and, you know, it wasn't the rap stuff that I listen to now. I'm showing my age now, aren't I? But,
5: and I'm stuck in the 80s of music too, but...
6: Yeah.
5: If I had asked you which decade of music would be your favourite, it would be a great answer. But your all-time favourite singer or band, come on, have a crack.
6: I'm going to go.
5: It would have been easy just to give me a Herman Munster or to let you off.
6: Yeah. I reckon. I think I'm going to go Dragon. I love that.
5: Ooh.
6: Old Dragon.

0: LRB too, Little River Band. I love them too. They're probably early, late 70s, early 80s as well. So
1: you've just put in my mind Blocker singing April Sun in Cuba.
0: Yeah, well, that's a go-to song for a lot of blokes, isn't it, mate? Yeah. So it's a cracker.
1: All right, what's the best concert you've ever been to?
0: I'd say Elton John, mate. He's a favourite artist as well. You know, Elton, mate, of all places, I saw him in Bathurst.
1: Really?
0: And, yeah, I saw him at the world tour and...

0: you know, where they had the footy up there. It was fabulous, mate. It was a great night, and he just played. He played all his old stuff too. It was a bit, you know, nearly 2.5-3 hours of just classic Elton. It was wonderful.
1: Well, there you go. You have shocked me that you saw Elton John in Bathurst. So that's fantastic. All right. Now, your favourite holiday destination?
0: Oh, boy. See, nothing that jumps out. I've been really lucky going to different places. I reckon there's a little spot. Yeah, there's a spot an hour south of me called Sandon River near Woolloy Mini Water on the east coast. If you go inland from, it's on the coast from, Broome's Head around that spot. It's a little place called Sandon River, and I don't want to give it away too much more information because it's a great little sanctuary. It's a national park now, and there's a couple of houses that were built there. It's a fishing village prior to becoming a national park. So I'm just fortunate enough. I've got a couple of mates who've got houses down there that we go down and stay at. So it's a great spot.
1: So you want listeners to look it up but not go there?
0: Well, look it up but don't go there.
1: Yeah. All right, a few quick ones to finish with, Paul Serin, and your take on clowns, great fun or terrifying?
0: Clowns?
1: Yeah.
0: Oh, great fun. They're good fun.
1: Summer.
0: We all love a clown.
1: Summer or winter?
0: Oh, summer. Summer for sure.
1: Chocolate or vanilla?
0: Chocolate.
1: Sweet or savoury?
0: Oh, I'm a savoury sort of guy. Savoury.
1: Okay. Peanut butter, crunchy or smooth?
0: Smooth.
1: And finally, Ciro. Now, I've got a lot of faith in you to get this right. Tomato sauce, cupboard or fridge?
0: Oh, pantry. In the pantry, cupboard for sure.
1: No! You're a dud. You're a dud. Everything I've ever known about you, playing career, bloke, volunteer, all gone out the window. Paul Serin, a great fun getting to know you, mate. Look forward to catching up again soon.
0: Lovely talking to you, Andrew. Good on you.

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4: Organisers of today's Spin for Kids event, which is happening at Prince's Wharf, I spoke with Mo Algernon recently, who's the CEO of Variety Children's Charity Tasmania, and I asked him the important significance of events like Spin for Kids today in Variety's ongoing work with helping local children. And this is what Mo had to say to me.
5: Yeah, look, Variety relies heavily on the generosity of our community. The vast majority of our funding comes through our fundraising events, and Spin for Kids is one of our annual fundraising events.
4: And where does the money go? How is it being spent in the community?
5: Yeah, of course. So with Variety, every single dollar raised in Tasmania stays in Tasmania to support Tasmanian kids. Our charter, I believe, is one of the widest and most flexible charters in supporting kids anywhere in Tasmania. We don't care where the kids is from or where what their issue is. As long as they need support and they cannot find that support through NDIS or other agencies, we'd love to be there to help them. Last year, we granted just over $550,000 that reached just over 26,000 kids anywhere from Flinders down to Dover and from Zeehan to Scottsdale.
4: What would be a typical example of things that children have required?
5: Yeah, okay. So we have, so it could be tangible items like, you know, iPads, computers, scholarships, which we launched not long ago, which is up to $5,000 for talented kids and gifted kids who need to realize their full potential. We fund, with the help of the Tasmanian government, we fund the...

0: Varieties called Breakfast Club, which is a universal breakfast club for every student every day, and by 2028 will be fully universal. We also have the Motormouth Camp for a 3-day, 2-night residential camp for nonverbal, for kids who rely on ASE devices to, you know, express their emotions and feelings.
1: That was Mo Aldgham, a CEO of Variety Children's Charity in Tassie, behind today's Spin for Kids event, which is happening at Prince's Wharf. I've got a couple of people competing in that event that we can talk to now. We'll talk to Amanda Custry from Uni Gym in a few moments. But first, we should be able to speak to Kevin Faulkner. Kevin should be on the line. Good morning, Kevin.
2: Good morning, Andy. How are you?
1: Listen to that. What a vibe. What a groove.
2: It's pretty noisy.
1: Is that just, how long have you been? No, you're not cycling because you're a para archer with Australia in the past and a wheelchair user. So you're using your hands to power an ergometer. Is that right?
2: Yeah. Just here on the arm crank. Been going now for hour and 10 minutes, and just about to click over 30 kilometres.
1: That's good because you're doing really well. Because your ambition when I spoke to you a little while ago was to try and achieve 20 k's an hour. Was it?
2: Yeah, it seemed to be cruising pretty well, so yeah.
1: So now you've done 30 kilometres and only 10 minutes into this hour. Hey, Kevin, we'll come back to you at about 5 minutes to midday and see how you go in this hour. Is that okay?
2: That's excellent. Thanks, Andy.
1: How are you feeling, though? You feeling all right?
2: Ah, yeah, just cruising along.
1: Brilliant. All right, all the best. I like the atmosphere down there. Let's see. I imagine it's going to be equally as noisy with Amanda Custry, who should be on this line. Good morning, Amanda.
3: Morning.
1: You're not as loud at all. Where's the music? Where's the vibe?
3: I've moved just a little bit away from the team just so I can talk to you.
1: That's okay. Now, have you been on the bike yet, Amanda?
3: I have been on the bike. We're doing 15-minute slots, trying to get to 5Ks each time.
1: So 5Ks every 15 minutes. Wow.
3: Yeah.
1: Okay. Because you've got Kevin. You might have just heard him. He's doing it on his own. And he's
3: not amazing.
1: 30Ks in an hour and 10 minutes.
3: Yeah, he's showing us up. We're going to have to work a bit harder, I think.
1: And what are you... I think you told me that you were going to be all dressed as Power Rangers, or I may have dreamt that. Are you dressed as a Power Ranger?
3: Well, we've made our best effort at our Power Ranger outfits, but, we're all very colourful, and there's some amazing costumes and some amazing efforts from different teams here today.
1: Is this the first time that you've taken part?
3: It is, it's the first time the University of Tasmania and Uni Gym have had a team, and I believe there's 19 teams this year, which is like more than they've ever had, which is fantastic.
1: That is great, and some amazing outfits. So a lot of people have, like you, got involved and got dressed up.
3: Yeah, and I think, you know, we're all here to raise money for Variety and for children in Tasmania and have a bit of fun at the same time.
1: Brilliant. Hey, did you watch the Socceroos this morning as well?
3: Oh, I have to say, I may have slept in.
1: You slept in. Well, you know,
3: shocking, isn't it?
1: Yeah, bigger goals to aim for.
3: Hey, well, I was saving my energy for today.
1: All right. What's happening at Uni Gym? How is it looking? Anything new there? Anything to get excited about?
3: Yeah, we've got lots of stuff happening. It's really exciting. We're about to hit semester two start for the university, so lots of new students starting. And we just really encourage our students to stay physically active and come along and enjoy the social just as well as the recreational opportunities we offer at the Uni Gym.
1: Fantastic. Hey, lovely to talk to you, and I hope the rest of the event goes well. And enjoy the atmosphere.
3: Thanks so much.
1: Cheers. That's Amanda Custry from Uni Gym down in the south.

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0: ABC News, good evening. I'm William Howard Evans. China says its decision to fire a ballistic missile into the Pacific wasn't targeting any country. China correspondent Alison Horn has more from Beijing.
1: China says the missile that was fired from a nuclear submarine into the Pacific was carrying a dummy warhead and landed in its target zone. Countries around the Pacific, including Australia, were warned about the test launch in the hours beforehand. They've criticised the action as a destabilising and concerning development. But China says it wasn't aiming at any country or specific target and that the test was part of routine military training. Alison Horn, ABC News, Beijing.
0: Tibetan leaders have used the Dalai Lama's 91st birthday to accuse China of using a new law to diminish non-Chinese cultures. South Asia correspondent Rachel Clayton has more.
2: The Chinese government says its new ethnic unity law, which came into effect last week, is needed to combat separatist movements abroad. But the Tibetan government, which is in exile, says it will force the assimilation of Tibetans by eroding their language, religion and culture. It also warns the legislation may be used to target Tibetan activists overseas. On his 90th birthday last year, the Dalai Lama declared his successor will be chosen by his own officials. Beijing rejected that plan, insisting the next Dalai Lama must be born inside China and approved by the Chinese government. Rachel Clayton, ABC News.
0: Ukrainian authorities say the latest deadly Russian attack on the capital Kyiv has exposed widening gaps in its air defences. All of the ballistic missiles launched by Russia have struck their targets, killing at least 14 people and injuring more than 60. Emergency workers are still combing through the rubble of high-rise apartment blocks looking for survivors. This resident is waiting and watching for signs of her missing friend, along with relatives of her friend's boyfriend who lived in the same building.
3: We're sitting here and waiting until they retrieve them, his mother and other family members. Her family doesn't live here. His brother and his wife were retrieved. Their flat is on the 8th floor, but on the other side of the building. They retrieved them, but Vika hasn't been retrieved yet.
0: The United Nations chief says there's an urgent need to reduce the potential risks posed by artificial intelligence, especially to children. Antonio Guterres has addressed the first ever government-level global dialogue on AI. He warns AI is being developed faster than anyone can keep up with it. Senior West Australian Cabinet Minister Paul Papalia has reflected on his lengthy career in politics after announcing his resignation. Lauren Smith has the details.
4: After 19 years in state parliament, Paul Papalia has confirmed he is resigning from politics. Mr. Papalia started his political career in 2007 and has been responsible for 10 portfolios, including corrective services, defence industries, emergency services, veterans and racing and gaming. He says this is not what he'd planned, but he needed to be with his family.
5: One of my immediate family members has been diagnosed with a very serious illness.
4: Mr. Papalia's resignation has prompted a by-election. He will finish his career in Parliament on July 10th.
0: Wildlife experts say more cases of H5N1 bird flu are likely to emerge in Australia after a sixth infection was confirmed on the weekend. A sick migratory seabird found on the New South Wales mid-north coast has tested positive for the deadly virus. University of Sydney Associate Professor Annabelle Olsen is a wildlife vet and says more cases will likely be found.
6: I think given the sporadic cases we've had and the area over which they've been identified and the fact that we've had some inclement weather, particularly down in the Southern Ocean, it's reasonable to expect that there will be other isolated cases popping up.
0: The AFL says it's reviewing former footballer Nicky Winmar's status as a member of the Hall of Fame following his conviction of assault in a Victorian court. Winmar, who played for St Kilda and the Western Bulldogs, was inducted into the Hall of Fame in 2022.

0: Two. This month, he was found guilty of assaulting a woman in northern Victoria. Meanwhile, a statue of Winmar replicating him taking a stand against racist abuse from the crowd during a game in 1993 has been removed from Perth Stadium. And ceremonial fireworks in the Spanish city of Pamplona have kicked off its iconic Running of the Bulls festival. The first of 8 bull runs will begin on Tuesday local time. ABC News.
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5: Australia to win the T20 World Cup. It's a wide, it's also running down towards the boundary in front of us. And Australia reclaim their crown. T20 World Champions for a 7th time.
6: Ah, all is right with the world again. The Australians, once more the T20 World Champions for a 7th time. Quite a remarkable performance again. Well done to the Scorchers, Beth Mooney. Tremendous performance by her, as you would expect. And, of course, iconic celebrations from the captain, Sophie Molyneux, on the Lord's balcony, just imitating Shane Warne with the beer pour and the wave the stump over your head. It was good stuff all around. Nice to have something to celebrate, because otherwise it was a pretty disappointing weekend, WA. Wise, both West Coast went down, Fremantle dropped their first game since March, and of course the Socceroos were unable to progress through after losing in penalties to Egypt. Love to hear from you tonight, 1300 22 1025. If you want to have a chat with us, 1300 22 1025. What did you make about the Dockers? Are you prepared to give them a mulligan? The dropping that game in Canberra, was travel a bit of an issue? We're going to hear from Justin Longmuir in just a moment. Also, another slow start for West Coast, and that basically was the difference. Got behind on the scoreboard early, weren't ever able to run that margin back from against the Adelaide Crows. What's next for the Eagles? We'll hear from Andrew McWalter as well. Sharad Wellingham is with me. G'day to you, Shaz.
7: Good evening, Clint. Good evening, listeners. What a great day it was today.
6: Today was a fantastic day for a number of reasons. Firstly, getting up this morning and discovering, I'll be honest, I couldn't do it again. I'm sorry to our women's cricketers. I just couldn't have another early morning, but I did get up and watch the abbreviated highlights on the streaming services this morning. Well done. Congratulations to them, the T20 World Champions. It was a good day around, weather-wise too.
7: Beautiful. No, it was beautiful. No, I think that would have been a bit too much to expect of you, Clint, after your weekend of lacking sleep. And by all reports, a couple of sick kids at home, so no, you need a bit of rest.
6: Particularly during school holidays. It's just what you don't want. I'm really looking forward to having a chat with you, and we'll talk more about it too when we get Ray Chamberlain on. But the big talking point out of the footy, the Maynard Miller umpire contact. Now, before we get too far into it, absolutely thought Ben Long deserved a couple of weeks for what he did into the side. Maynard didn't see it coming. That was the right decision. But both receiving $5,000 fines for umpire contact. I can't agree with this, and I'm keen to get your thoughts, but we need to see a change in player behaviour about umpire contact at the moment. There's been way too much of it for all sorts of different reasons. This is even worse because it's not actually during play. I'm of the opinion, I've never been a player to a level worth a pinch of water, Sharad, but fines don't change player behaviour. And if you wonder if that's not true, can I put Exhibit A up as Zach Butters, who just keeps rolling on and just gets another fine and shrugs the shoulder and away we go again. Fines are a good thing for the AFL to do because it sets a standard that we don't think this is acceptable. So I'll cop why they fine people for melees. You don't want to suspend people if there's push and shove or for sending gestures to the crowd. You need to tell the wider football community that this isn't good enough. But we're trying to change player behaviour here because there are way too many incidents where umpires have been collided with, and this was one that absolutely shouldn't have been required. So I'm going to go through a couple of things here. People will say, why was the umpire there, and let boys be boys is something that I've heard a couple of times. That's just a boof-headed argument because these things do flow down the health of the game at all levels with juniors, in community level. The umpire can be wherever the heck they like. They shouldn't be in the middle of a melee, but this didn't start as a melee. This started with a push and shove between two players with two other players standing next to them. The umpire goes there to calm everything down, and it becomes a melee because Maynard and Miller go charging in and both make contact into the back of the umpire. So I would say that to say that the umpire shouldn't be there, I think that's almost a victim-blaming argument. The umpire can be wherever they want to be. Maybe they shouldn't have been there, but they can be there. It's up for the players to avoid the umpire. And I just don't think with the game at any level you can have the elite players crashing into each other, because it is so hard to get umpires at any level. And I found it interesting that only an hour or so ago, the Umpires Association, and they're very quiet on everything. They never make a comment about anything. And they put out a statement about an hour ago saying that the AFL Umpires Association and the AFL have been discussing and debating player contact with umpires for over the past two seasons. We have expressed our view the current MRO guidelines are deficient because they provide no ability to suspend a player unless contact with the umpire is intentional. The increases of umpire contact over recent years has proven that fines are not an effective deterrent, which is exactly what I believe in. Where contact with umpire is forceful or avoidable, and that's the key issue here, there needs to be the ability to suspend players. This is important not only to protect AFL umpires, but also to make it clear at community level that contact with an umpire is not acceptable. What say you?
7: What say I? So I'm not going to victim blame, but this is a rhetorical question. Does the umpire have any power once the siren is gone?
6: Yes.
7: No, they don't.
6: Well, they can still report players for incidents.
7: Yeah, they can report, but they can't change. They can't make any ruling. They can't make any decisions. They can't impact the game other than telling the players to stop fighting.
6: Yeah, but they can. But they do have the ability to report for an action afterwards. So there is a level of power.
7: And so their instruction is to back away from said melee or such said fight so that they've got a wider view of everything that's going on. Now, I know this one's a little bit different because it started as a much smaller one and the umpire in question was only 50 centimetres away from the players at that time, and then they kind of got consumed in once it...
6: Everybody else went charging in. Yeah.
7: And so now I think that I agree with you in that fines don't work for players, and this is a perfect example of that. I don't know. Maybe if you made it a bigger fine, it might whack the players a little bit more. So let's say it was a $10,000 or a $15,000 fine. That would whack the players, but they would feel that. They'd be very annoyed. But I don't think that Maynard and Miller's recklessness and carelessness deserves for them to be sidelined for a game.
6: Okay.
7: Because it was not either of their intent to make contact with the umpire. It was brought about by Long being on the other side. He obviously then jumped to the side to use the player. I reckon Long's almost in a little bit more of a precarious position in that he drew it to the umpire by jumping behind the umpire.
6: He absolutely used the umpire as a shield.
7: Human shield.
6: But again, this is where I go back to my original point. The umpire can be wherever the umpire is. Now, if Long's gone behind him, then with respect, that's up to... If Maynard wants to get him, he has to go...
7: there at 30 kilometres an hour, as fast as he can, trying to run into Ben.
6: And that's still on him. That's his decision. So if that happens and he goes behind the umpire, then Maynard, the onus is on him to avoid that contact by going around the umpire.
7: Yes, but you're running that fast and then Ben Long quickly ducks behind somebody. It's pretty hard. And I'm not giving Maynard an out for making contact with the umpire. I'm just saying there was a lot of circumstances that played into what happened. And I think that a fine would have been good because it says that it's not okay. But maybe a bigger fine so that the players go, oh, you know, if I dare make contact with an umpire, it's going to cost me $15,000. Like, you don't want to. And maybe if it's somebody who has a history of it, if they do it maybe for a second or, you know, dare say a third time, then maybe it's weeks.
6: Right.
7: But also, and we've spoken about this before, the using of umpires backing out of contests and using them as a blocker I think they need to be held really accountable intentional.
6: They need to start, actually, I would argue, putting enormous fines on the player that's decided to use the umpire as a screen.
7: Yep, Yeah, and it is blatantly obvious when players are doing it, and I don't think they're doing it quite as much anymore because there is the fines that are coming their way and they've been told not to make contact with the umpire.
6: Well, also because the clubs are saying, don't do this because if it happens five times, it costs us 50 grand.
7: Yeah, exactly. So, yeah, I think that if players are going to be doing it, and it's obviously the same players who are kind of doing it because they're often the ones who are trying to get away from the tag or something like yeah. that, make the fines bigger. If you continue to do it, then I think you deserve to be held accountable with a week off.
6: It was a really big talking point. I can accept what you're saying, and I've heard it from a lot of people who just fall on the side of they think that a fine is the right argument. I really just think one of the biggest issues that the game has, the biggest issue that no one wants to talk about, is the amount of umpires coming through. And I think the only way that we can tell everybody at every level you can't have any of this umpire contact is that under these circumstances, I think they both deserve, both of them. This is not pointing the finger at Maynard, and I've seen some absolutely hysterical reactions from people. What about Miller? No. From point day, I've said both of them were involved.
7: Both of them, yeah.
6: Both of them should have gone.
7: My other question is, if the umpire had have been injured, so let's say Maynard barrows, what do you call it?
6: Barrels
7: in there, and the umpire gets hurt. I think it's a different answer, but the outcome has to be taken into it, I think. Like, he's he you can see he took a couple of short steps as Ben ducked behind the umpire. So he did try to stop hurling into him at the pace that he was running at. But if he had of been completely careless and just grabbed the umpire and everything, you know, and just tried to take him down with trying to get to Ben Long, then I think that it has to be a case for, you know, that's tribunal, that's 4 or 5 weeks.
6: Okay. Good chat, though. Interested in your thoughts. If you want to send us a text, 0437 221025. Our talkback number, 1300 221025. It was, well, let's be honest, you can understand why these things happen, but it's always disappointing when a streak comes to an end.
8: Fremantle's winning run ends at 14 as the Giants become the streak slayers in Canberra. They defeat the Dockers by 21 points.
6: It was a big, big sound in the capital as well, with GWS ending that run of 14 straight games. As Mitch Turner told you, one of the biggest concerns out of the game for Fremantle in particular, I'm not that worried about them, I'll be honest.
7: Not at all.
6: I'm just not. Look, travel, maybe that was a bit an issue. Sides drop games. They
7: cold.
6: Were cold. It's cold. They're a little bit fumbly. These things happen. I'm absolutely unconcerned about where they're at, but I am concerned about the injury to Hayden Young.
9: Yeah, he's good, though. He's had a really good scan result. We're on a 5-day break, so he'll be pushing it for this week. But yeah, we've probably dodged a bullet in some sense. If he doesn't get up for this week, we think he's be a really good chance for next week.
6: So that's Justin Lumio on 360 on Fox earlier tonight.
7: And I would be very surprised if there isn't an element of Young being super cautious when he feels anything at the moment after what's happened to him over the last couple of years, Clint, that if he feels tight or feels a kind of grab or something like that, he's probably overly cautious and maybe he's been instructed to be, but we've seen it a couple of times, haven't we? There was a game here, I think, where nothing ended up being from it, but he kind of made his way off the ground with his knee.
6: He just fears the worst, and I don't blame him at all for what he's gone through.
7: It was a knock to the knee or something?
6: Yeah, it was.
7: And, I don't mind that. Be careful. He's a Rolls Royce. You need your good cars running at the end of the year.
6: Which was an interesting question about whether or not you would take him across. Now, I'm of the opinion that where he's at the moment, maybe not the case for every player, but where he's at in particular, because he needs to get, well, he just needs to get a few more games under his belt, whether or not they should have taken Hayden Young across here. And this is what Justin Lumio had to say on Fox Footy.
9: No, there wasn't. The 5-day break would have been a different story. But he's just missed so much footy, and since he's been back, he's had some really long breaks. We had a bye after his first game, and then a long break between the Geelong and Gold Coast game. So we need to get some continuity for Youngie and build his body, and the best way to do that is by playing. And it's not just about Youngie, it's about him building synergy with his teammates as well. So we just got to try and strike the balance with him for the rest of the season.
6: So while you wouldn't be resting Hayden Young at this point in time, that doesn't mean with where they're at that the Dockers won't consider resting players, but perhaps potentially within games.
9: It gives us an opportunity to maybe not take any risks with players if they're sore, but we haven't got many players who are sore or carrying injuries, and or redlining for that matter. So we've got a group of players who are, you know, in the prime of their career who want to play week in, week out. So I'm trying to hold them back at training as much as, if I asked them to miss a game of footy, I don't think they'd be overly happy with me. So there is some opportunities. Last week, Jacko played probably 20 minutes less than he played on the weekend. So there's some opportunities like that throughout the back end of the season. We'll try and take them.
6: Do you think, is there any way that you could look at the fact that the Dockers, who are so used to travelling, haven't travelled since they went up to the Gabba back in round 12, maybe because they then had to travel again in this one, could it have upset the routine because they haven't had to get on a plane for so long? Is there any thoughts in that?
7: Yeah, there's an element of that that may have played into it. I think the location, somewhere they're not overly familiar with, may have played into it as well. Going to the MCG or, you know, Marvel would have been a lot more familiar and you just kind of get back into it. But going to a first away game after 5 weeks or whatever and then being Manuka, maybe. All those kind of contributing factors. And I know we spoke to Jade on Saturday morning, Jade Rawlings, defensive coach. And he said the cold wasn't going to be a factor, but I wouldn't be surprised if it was as well. Like the hand, your extremities are obviously the most, affected by the cold. And like you said, they were a little bit fumbly.
6: They were.
7: And so those kind of things do play into that. And so I wouldn't be surprised. There's a multitude of things that would have contributed to it, but they were a bit off. They kept fighting and, it's definitely, I've been saying they need to get a loss. Because it's so unlikely that you can go through to the final day weekend in September without a loss. And so, it might be the one that they had to have.
6: Let's go to our cause, 1300 221 0025. We will hear from Andrew McWalter very shortly. Of course, he's done his regular segment with Seven News here in the West. But first, let's go and have a chat to Donnie. G'day, Donnie. Where are
10: good
6: you?
10: Evening,
6: there
10: boys.
6: You are. How are you, mate?
10: Hey, Donnie. Good. Good, good, good. I'm going. Listen, Clinton, Sherrod. 2 points. The first one is Harley Reid. If the umpires got hatred against him or he cannot touch a player, I mean, to what he did to Barry, and he got free kick against him, you got to be kidding me. And you got Maynard gets poleaxed, and what free kick wasn't even paid. And secondly, watching Fox Footy tonight, and Jonathan Brown, he said this is the fifth worst season for kicking for the goals in history. And wow. He points a finger out at the kicking around the corners. And his highlights have showed number of players never made the distance, they're only 30 metres out. And I mean, I blame Stevie J for this rubbish. And I blame coaches as well. You know, they should drag these players off the ground when they go around the corners. I mean, 30 metres out and on 45-degree angle and you go around your body. Are you got to be kidding me? And you know what? On Thursday, go Coxie, go Sydney.
6: You're a harsh man, Donnie.
7: Donnie, first one, I think that Harley was very harshly done by in that.
6: That was a terrible decision.
7: Terrible decision. And Barry should have got a fine for staging.
6: He should have.
7: That got him in the arm.
6: I know. And it was a feather touch as well.
7: Feather touch. That's really bad because it was an actual pivotal kind of point in the game.
6: Yeah.
7: And so really, really, and we spoke about it post-game, didn't we? The inexperienced umpires that were out there, and I'll be interested to, do we have Razor on this evening? Interested to see what Razor has to say about that call and somebody in the early part of their umpiring career at AFL level getting sucked in and knowing what Harley Reid's like and maybe just kind of getting caught up in the moment a little bit, do you think?
6: I think. I also think there's that element where there's a bit of a Harley tax.
7: Mm-hmm.
6: There is.
7: There is.
6: And a lot of that's his fault because he has been for a long time, for at least two seasons now, where there's been things through frustration where he's whacked blokes after the ball's gone and he's given away free kicks.
7: Yep.
6: And so umpires are looking for him to do those sorts of things because they're just human like everybody else. And
7: yep.
6: So when Harley knocks somebody and they go to ground, free kick.
7: Yeah.
6: Should it have been a free kick? Absolutely not.
7: Absolutely not.
6: The other thing I would say is I don't know whether you were as thrilled as I was, but when I saw Jake Waterman go back with a set shot, straight run up, drop punt, through the middle.
7: Look, I'm almost with Donnie on this one. I think the players have got to be stronger and more, have more confidence in their skill and ability to, unless they're tucked up in the pocket. And
6: well, that's different.
7: But I'm kind of over it, to be honest. Are you? Like, I think that they are skillful enough and they should be confident enough and be putting enough work in to know that they can go back from 30 metres out directly in front and sink the slipper into it.
6: Is it a bit of a cop-out when players do that?
7: It's a massive cop-out. It's a massive cop-out. And I think that coaches, like Donnie said, need to start saying, no, you're not doing that. Like, that's not the way we're doing it. Like, if you're too scared to kick it straight on, if you swing out and around or whatever, then just play to that. You know, you've got to...
6: But that's not the set snap.
7: That's not a set snap. Yeah. The arc is different. We saw Big Bud would arc around for ages.
6: Yeah.
7: And he'd... Are they worried about play on or something? I don't know.
6: I think it's the mental thing. Where
7: it's mental, which is
6: because
7: weak.
6: It's two steps. It's a two-step snap. You don't have to think your way through it as opposed to the long run-up if you are having a shot from right in front.
7: Oh, yeah, but you're watching pre-game and they don't mind standing.
6: Oh, no, not at all.
7: Knocking them off from 50 standing still. Like,
6: do you tell the midfield off at Perth if they do those sorts of things?
7: Not many of my midfield have had many shots on goals. we're working on it, Clint.
6: That question was from Sharon. It was a very good one too. I thought I'd better ask that one. We'll hear from Andrew McCawther in just a moment. First, though, we better have a chat to Billy, who's rung in from Narrogin. Billy, welcome to the program.
11: Oh, good evening, locker room legends. How are you?
6: Very well, thank you.
11: Mate, just a bit of a quick wind-up. The Eagles, I don't really know. I think I'll just remove their boots for a week and say you're going barefoot everywhere you go, and let's just toughen up and see what we can come up with. See if you can make some moves, you know, because... nobody's coming up with anything, you know. So
6: Billy, you had to be happy with what Ollie Franco did on the weekend, surely.
11: Yeah, I am, mate. What I'd like to see is I'll give Harley the go, mate. He's having a crack. He's getting frustrated, but that's what we need. Yeah. We need those young fellas.
7: He's invested.
11: I'm coming back with dirt on my. You know, I've got a ripped jumper. I'm having a go. But on the Dockers, I think I don't want to see them drop their chin, mate. It was a loss. You'll get them, but let's go. Let's go hard. I'd like to see both teams sit down and watch a movie called Danger Close about some boys that got stuck behind the lines in Vietnam. That's doing it tough.
6: Yeah, I've seen that. It's a great film.
7: I don't think Dockers will, you know, drop their head. I think that they're in such a zone at the moment that... that's one loss, and you know, they're not same as when they're on the... hopefully, it's the same as when they're on the winning streak. They just got the next game that's ahead of them, and that's all they're focused on. I don't think that they lowered their colours by any stretch on the weekend.
6: They got beaten by a team that were hungrier. They were on from the moment it started. Was it a disappointing result? Yeah, of course it was. But Toby Green in... like within 5 minutes, you went, oh, wow, there.
7: Yeah.
6: And I know people get annoyed. Oh, came to play. No, they came to play.
7: And it is amazing that at how much your mental focus can impact the game. So they obviously were like, you know, they would have been in the change rooms pre-game.
6: Well, they'd lost their past three. They were desperate to win.
7: Bull at the gate. What better opportunity is ahead of us right now than to knock off the ladder leaders? Like, whereas... Freo are out there going, we just have to stick to our process and go out there and do what we do. And then they go, bang, one between the eyes, and it caught them off guard. And there's nothing wrong with that.
6: And there's nothing like Jake Stringer in a contract here when he gets those opportunities. Seven goals, two.
7: Professional contract. I'd just be offering him 1 year every year. You know, he'd win a Brownlow.
6: If you think I'm being cheeky, GWS have actually posted that before. There's nothing more unstoppable than Jake Stringer in a contract here.
7: That's
6: he was
7: exactly
6: terrific.
7: Right.
6: Here's a little bit what Andrew McQualter had to say to Channel 7 News and Adrian Barrage earlier tonight, starting with, well, why not, the slow start that they had, the Eagles, up against Adelaide.
12: Yeah, obviously not the start we wanted. It was pretty much based on centre bounce. We were beaten in centre bounce, and then they had field position on us, and we couldn't get the ball out of our back half. Unfortunately, it was a bit of a theme for the night. So, disappointing to start like that. I think we actually won the scoreboard for the last three quarters, but we probably still weren't quite able to get the game on our terms for long enough until the last quarter where we kind of dominated territory but had a bit of trouble scoring.
6: And he was excited, as we all were, with the debut of the mid-season selection of Oliver Franco.
12: Yeah, I thought it was exactly what we expected from Ollie. He's a real competitive player. He showed that in the waffle when he played for us and also before we drafted him. So, yeah, tough player in the clinches, but also works really hard in transition as well.
6: I didn't expect Adrian Barrett should get an answer on this, but I love that he asked it, and that was, would Hoff go to the Bont?
12: Yeah, Bontempelli's obviously an incredible player, but they've also still got Ed Richards, who's, you know, a top 10 player in the competition as well. So we're going to have to work out the best mix and whether we target one of their players, and Hoffy's been doing a good job for us in that space.
6: Bit of selection talk, and neither of these players are getting dropped, but it wasn't a great game from Elliot Yeo, and there were a few moments that I'm sure Lee and Duggan would like to have back, but Andrew McQuilter was asked about what he's made of Elliot Yeo's form.
12: He didn't have his greatest game, and I think that's okay, but he also has an impact on the game without touching the ball sometimes, just his presence, his physicality, and he's still so important for us, and he gets to play his 200th game for the Eagles this week, which is a great achievement, and we're really looking forward to celebrating him.
6: Andrew McQuilter on 7 News earlier tonight. Of course, the game for the West Coast Eagles away to the Western Bulldogs. It's the early game on Sunday at the Docklands. Hope you can join us at Perth Stadium on Thursday. Fremantle taking on Sydney 1-2. Oh,
7: it's exciting. It's exciting, isn't it?
6: It is.
7: I'm already, you know, I wish it was Wednesday night right now. And it's going to be a great game, great contest. The fact that Dockers are coming off a loss just writes itself, doesn't it?
6: Yeah. It's everything that you would want in a game. The eyes of the nation will be on the stadium. I hope the surface stands up because it's been a little bit slippery. But Dockers coming off that loss. Sydney coming off a win. I can't wait to see the ruck battle. And I know I get excited because I like watching the big blokes go at it. But Grundy against Jackson / Darcy, that's going to be worth watching. There's two unbelievable midfields. I get excited any time I see Isaac Heaney play because he's a genuine superstar. Charlie Curnow is in red-hot form as well.
7: I was about to say, who did we see them play earlier in the season? But it was obviously West Coast.
6: Yeah.
7: But they were one of the most clean and efficient side. That's one of the most clean and efficient games I think I've seen from a AFL side. Do you remember how clinical they were that game?
6: Yeah, West Coast could not get their hands on the football. It was one down by Darcy, and then it would go hand pass, hand pass, hand pass, kick, mark, goal.
7: Yeah, it was electric. And so if they bring any of that, it's going to be an absolute belter of a game. Very excited. And, like you just said, the ruck contest is going to be massive because in that game too, Grundy was critical. He was huge.
6: Sure, Eagles fans are thrilled that we're reminding them of the 128-point loss earlier this season.
7: It wasn't pretty for them.
6: Who does James Jordan go to? That's a good question.
7: I would say probably Sarong.
6: Mm-hmm.
7: Probably Sarong with no Young. Young's been officially ruled out.
6: Not officially, but that's from what Justin said. Yeah. Like, and I get the 5-day turnaround. I don't think you're taking a risk with Hayden Young. What would I know? But if there's any doubt, you don't play.
7: Yeah, so I think Jordan to Sarong will be a good matchup. Jordan's nice and strong, big tank on him as well. I think that'll be a healthy matchup.
6: What would you do about stopping Heaney?
7: It's a tough one because his ability to get forward means you have to have somebody who is on the defensive side. Mm-hmm. So immediately you go Brayshaw to him, but I don't think that Fremantle, and this is what I like about what they're doing this year, they're not super defensive. They'll have Brayshaw mind him, but I don't think that you'll see him go with him when he goes up forward. It'll just be probably Ryan when he goes up forward because of his marking power, Cox on Heaney potentially. Mm-hmm. But Brayshaw will be minding him when he's running through the middle.
6: 27-8, back with more of your thoughts. This is Extra Time on 102.5 ABC Perth, also on ABC Sport Digital, streaming on ABC Listen. Clint Wilden alongside Sharad Willingham. Love to hear from you, 1300 22 1025, and we'll get through some of your texts as well, 0437 22 1025. If you want to raise a question to Ray Chamberlain, he'll be up with us in about the next 15 minutes.
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16: I think we've been playing the way we wanted to play all tournament, and today nothing changed. So it's pretty satisfying being on the winner's card.
17: A lot of talk about Australia being a bit of a wounded animal coming into this competition. How determined were you as a side? What was the messaging internally coming into this?
16: Yeah, we know we're a good side. I know we haven't probably performed the best in those last two World Cups, but internally we know that, we're a bloody good side, and we just got to believe that and just win those pressured moments, and that's what we did this tournament, and we made it really simple and I guess followed through on that, which was really pleasing. And I think a lot has to go to our skipper, Soph Molyneux, has done an amazing job setting us up both physically and mentally. But yeah, I think the group's in such a great spot and performing well and having fun, and I think that's a recipe for success.
6: I would echo Phoebe Litchfield. They are a bloody good side, our Australian women's cricket team. And just again, a shout out to Beth Mooney, 64 from 49 alongside Litchfield's 48 from 35, putting on a partnership of 100. Just a batting masterclass. Elise Perry there at the end. She was 13 unbeaten when the winning runs were scored. She now has an incredible 10 World Cup trophies to her name. 10 World Cup trophies. Player of the match performance again for Beth Mooney. Second time that she's won such an honour in the title decider of a tournament. She also won player of the match back in 2023. She's the first player to win multiple player of the tournament awards, adding this one to her victorious home T20 World Cup back in 2020. Well done. It seems that things are right with the world again, I would say, when the Australian women's cricket team are winning something. Let's head back to our callers. Alan is in Manjimup to say g'day to myself, Clint Wilden, and to Sharad Wellingham, Premiership Pie. Alan, fire away.
18: Thanks for the call, guys. Interference by Donald Trump in the World Cup on the red card.
6: Mm.
18: What an absolute disgrace. An absolute disgrace.
6: I can't believe it.
7: Been done? Did he literally call up FIFA and say, can you defer the red card? Is that correct?
6: Well, I don't know exactly how it has all played out. But what I can say is that UEFA have come out today. So this is what we absolutely know to be true. There's what we think has been true and what's been floated around as reported and what we know to be true. UEFA has described FIFA's decision to let him play, this is the forward Falerin Balogun, to play for the United States against Belgium, despite the red card in his previous game, as incomprehensible and unjustifiable. That is an absolute quote in a statement from UEFA. Also, UEFA has said that FIFA has crossed the line with its decision not to enforce the mandatory one-game ban, which is what's in place and has been in place in every tournament since Methuselah was a boy. The theory is that the world body, FIFA, did come under pressure from US President Donald Trump. There are reports suggesting Trump picked up the phone and rang the president of FIFA, Gianni Infantino, and said, we would like you to review the suspension.
7: Because of the decision?
6: Well, because he wants him playing, because he wants the best players
7: playing. Was it based on somebody saying that the decision for him to get the red card was wrong, or the red card was clear and blatant and they've just said, no, we still want him to be able to play?
6: Well, I don't think it matters. You can't...
7: What if the red card was incorrect?
6: But you can't rescind... Can
7: they rescind a red card?
6: You can rescind it if it has been cleared to be correct, incorrect. You can.
7: So is that what's happened?
6: That's not what's happened.
7: Okay.
6: And this is the line that was used again, and this is why there's the challenge between what is absolutely true and what is suspected to be true. It's suspected that, you know, it was a stamp. He stamped on his opposition player's foot. It's
7: blatant stomp on his
6: absolutely
7: side.
6: Blatant stomp. That's never going to be rescinded. And the reason that we know that it wasn't rescinded otherwise is because what FIFA has ruled is that he's been banned. The ban for one match has been taken off, and he's now on a 1-year probation. What does that mean?
7: That is absolutely, the integrity is gone. And we know FIFA's lost a lot of integrity over the years.
6: Oh, ridiculous.
7: But that's farcical, isn't it?
6: I love UEFA, who didn't muck around. We express our disbelief at such an unprecedented, incomprehensible and unjustifiable decision. When the certainty of the rules, this is UEFA's statement, is no longer guaranteed by its guardians. The integrity of the game is at stake and the credibility of a competition is undermined. Sometimes rules are open to interpretation, in this case, not.
7: Yeah, so I would have no problem if somebody from the United States Soccer has called up and
6: said... No, but FIFA would review that themselves and go, that's an incorrect record.

0: you can turn that around. Yeah. But that's not what's happening.
1: This is clearly just somebody wielding too much power.
0: Well, yeah. How on earth has this been allowed to occur? So we've had the ridiculous introduction of unrequired hydration breaks, which have been part for a good 10 years now, that if the temperature is above 32 degrees, wet bowl 32 degrees, the referee can decide, well, I think it's hot, which is sensible. Yep. We're going to have a break for a drink. That's cool. But mandatory hydration breaks. Doesn't matter if you're playing in an air-conditioned stadium with a roof and it's a nice 24 degrees, we're going to have a hydration break. But this is even worse.
1: This is terrible.
0: Wouldn't you say, Alan?
2: It is. It's an absolute disgrace. And it just goes to show you just how crooked people are.
0: Oh, it just stinks to high heaven.
1: But do you know why? Do you know why they think they can do this? Because
0: they can.
1: What's going to be done? People are going to shout about how bad it is, but nothing is going to be done about it.
0: No, because they have the control. They can. They're the judge, jury, and in this case, the non-executioner.
1: It's so bad.
0: Yeah, the worst part. Oh, I'm trying to remember who the comedian was. It was like a couple of years ago. He talked about, we all gather every 4 years and we know everything about it's corrupt and we know it's dodgy and we know that terrible decisions get made and yet we can't stop watching it.
1: Yeah.
0: And I go, yeah, that's exactly right. And that's why they've got us all. It's like our arguments about, we agree on this, I think, but the discussion that we have over the wild cards, and people go, oh, you'll watch it though, won't you? Yeah, of course I'll watch it. That doesn't mean I think it's right.
1: You know what?
0: But of course I'm going to watch it.
1: FIFA reminds me of AFL House.
0: We do whatever we like.
1: We will do whatever we like.
0: And you'll damn well like it. It's just an absolutely unprecedented decision. They've suspended an automatic red card. He's now clear to play against Belgium. If you were Belgium, you'd be furious. Now, as I said,
1: they should boycott.
0: Well, but then what does that do? You boycott.
1: At least you're standing for something.
0: No, I go out there and try and win.
1: Yeah.
0: Don't you? I go out there and try and win.
1: No, we'll just go, well, why do we want to compete in this? It's a joke.
0: Yeah, because it's because you want to win.
1: But do you? Like, it's...
0: Yeah, you do.
1: Imagine if every team just goes, well, you know what? This competition's a joke.
0: Maybe every team, and that's why it's got so big, maybe every team, they all sort of say, can we sign up to play under UEFA. Look, I know we're in Africa and I know we're in Asia and I know we're in CONCACAF, but maybe we could sign up. Could you run the competition for
1: us? Can you be corrupt as well?
0: So look, it's certainly been reported everywhere that the US president has urged the FIFA president to do it, but I haven't seen a comment from either the FIFA president or the US president saying, yes, I've done it.
1: So who made the announcement?
0: Well, it was announced that he'd been allowed to play by FIFA. FIFA put out the release, oh, we've changed our minds and we're going to give him a probation for a year rather than a mandatory red card. And then, of course, everyone blew up and UEFA, quite rightly, because they're looking after their nation, like Belgium's one of their nations, and say, this stinks.
1: Where does this player play?
0: Don't know.
1: Don't know?
0: Yeah, I don't know enough. There's an awful lot of players in this World Cup. Yeah. I don't know where they are.
1: 100%.
0: No, sorry. No, he's a striker. I thought you meant what club does he play
1: That's
0: for?
1: That's what I mean.
0: He's a striker.
1: No.
0: What club
1: does he play for?
0: I don't know. I'm not sure. There's enough of these guys. I'm like, I know where all the Australians play. That's all I really cared about. I did enjoy England today.
1: I just put red into R-E-D into Google and it goes, card overturned as the predictor.
0: I reckon it's probably the number one thing people are talking about. He plays for Monaco. Thank you.
1: Monaco, there we go.
0: Yep, so there you go. Akash, I knew he would be on the job. Look, I know why they want him, because he scores goals. So, but I enjoyed watching England today up against Mexico. What a game.
1: And well held by them for that final, 25 minutes or whatever it was.
0: Yeah.
1: It was awesome.
0: Did you – I thought the red card was absolutely there, but I thought the penalty is one of those things where, look, I know it's the letter of the law, Harry Kane's made contact with the guy's leg, but seriously, that's not a penalty. I know that there's the technical ticky touchwood stuff, but honestly.
1: Interpretation?
0: It just annoys me. Thought Jordan Pickford was very good. Thought Jude Bellingham was exceptional.
1: It was just a great. That was a really good game to watch.
0: Yeah. One of the best I've ever watched. Going back to my World Cup watching day, I think the first one I watched was 1990.
1: Oh, really? That good?
0: Yeah, yeah. I'm very old.
1: No, I said that good.
0: Yeah, well, there's a couple of beauties back in those days. Let's see if we can squeeze in one more caller before

0: before we go and have a chat to Ray Chamberlain. No, we won't be able to get to him, unfortunately. Pete says, we can only hope the American coach will exercise some integrity and not put the player on the field. Pete, there's no chance.
1: There's zero chance.
0: Zero chance of that. Clinton Sharrod, on goal kicking, I'm an older life member of the Condinan, an older Condinan told me this. When you are kicking for goals, young fella, there's a bag of wheat hanging right in the middle of the goals, just below the top of the post. If you're snapping, you aim for it. If it's a set shot, same deal. Don't let your head come up before the ball has left your foot. That's from Gilby. Players with a grin, he said, if a bag of wheat doesn't excite you that much, imagine whatever you like hanging up there.
1: Aim small, miss small is the idea there.
0: I thought you were always told to try and pick somebody out in the crowd.
1: Mm. Yeah, exactly. Pick something out behind the goals.
0: As opposed to, I've got to kick between these, I'm kicking to that.
1: Yeah.
0: The Mango Mussolini, says Pete, is trying to cheat in elections, so swinging a soccer match is no biggie. That's quite funny. Quite good from you, Pete. I like that. Brendan says, I agree with Donnie's comments. Why hasn't Andrew Dillon, Greg Swan, the MRO, made the rules and the penalties more consistent? I don't get it. Jake Waterman, 3 straight goals on Friday night, and when he kicked the straight one, I got up out of my seat to celebrate. That's from Brendan. Dave asked an interesting question. How much does cold affect players when they come from warmer climates? Like, does it have an impact?
1: Do you mean as in Freo going over to Canberra? Yeah, big time. You have so much feeling in your fingers around the ball, and you know your touch is so pivotal into how quickly you can move the ball from mark to handball, and you know those quick hands, which is where they looked a little bit fumbly. And I dare say it was because they're, you know, not used to the cold conditions that they encountered on the weekend. But it's extremely important.
0: 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This is Extra Time. Clint Wilton alongside Sharrod Wellingham. Our favourite segment of the week coming up next.
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4: That was a joke.
3: This is Right or Robbed.
4: Right in front of me. 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
3: With Razor Ray.
0: It's not really right or robbed today. No one really got robbed, but was it right about Maynard and Miller escaping with $5,000 fines rather than suspensions? And I've seen what I would argue some ridiculous victim blaming today, that the umpire should not have been in that position. Ray Chamberlain, do you care to respond? Welcome.
5: Hey, Clint. Hey, Sharrod. I'm surprised that you guys have been able to take your eyes off your pending Thursday night. I thought you'd be frothing already about what's coming up this week.
0: We've already done a bit of frothing, Ray.
1: We've been frothing already. Don't worry. It's a very exciting week.
5: Well, I'm wrapped for you. I'm going to be tuning in. I've cleared the diary, so I'll be couched with my miniature dash hound, Amazon.
0: And you know when anything
5: go when they get cracking.
0: When anything controversial happens here in the West, we do give you a shout out. So we'll talk about that on Monday, unless something like what happened on Saturday night happens, and then we forget what happened on Friday, and we talk about that instead.
1: There were a couple of things on the weekend that we said we needed to post a razor, wasn't there?
0: Yeah, there were. I've forgotten what they were because I am so annoyed with what happened with the AFL and the MRO.
1: Do we touch on the MRO first?
0: Yes, let's do that. Ray, give us your long roll.
1: Off the long roll.
5: Yeah, with the victim blaming piece, I had something in my mind. Remember in The Simpsons where he's sort of moving forward in a punching motion and he goes, if I throw my fist like this and you're standing in my way, that is not my fault. Right?
0: Bart Simpson to Lisa, yes.
5: I just can't help but get that out of my head of Bart. So, right? And it's like the siren sounds. There are two pairs of players. The ball is there, and the umpire knows that I get over there quickly, can potentially quell this, and everyone can go in and grab an orange and a nice cup of milk. Right? So he gets over there to do his thing. And I don't think he's got any desire awareness that Braden Maynard, in this instance, it happens to be Braden, and Took Miller are going to go, right, I have no care for anything else in the world except barreling 30 metres across there, and I'm going to just go after the guy that, quite frankly, I understand why Braden was seething. Mm. Yep, so he's got every right to be upset. I just don't quite understand why people would be upset, the umpire, or defer to the umpire having any blame in this instance. And once the contact had been made and the umpire recognised the players had no regard for their own, he extricated himself from the area pretty quickly. So that, I don't buy into that. In terms of the MRO stuff, guys, I'm angrier about the stuff at Ball Up. This is a different bucket for me. The AFL have communicated that they were in a bit of a bind in relation to their rubric.
6: Yeah, I can't cop
5: that. Convenient,
6: right?
5: I find that really convenient.
6: Yeah, I think that's garbage, and I'll tell you why. Because obviously, I'm the only complete nerd in football because I went through the entire tribunal 2026 thing. I went through it all, and we were the first on the Sunday Footy Forum. We were the first to actually bring up the misconduct rule that I know that everyone's now jumped on. But if you read it in 4.3 reportable offences, it says the law set out a non-exhaustive list of specific reportable offences, which means you can make up whatever you want if you so determine to do so. And then misconduct, which is point C, has a wide meaning and generally is any conduct which would reasonably regarded as unacceptable or unsportsmanlike. Now, that means you could argue that that is unacceptable, where it has the effect or potential to prejudice the reputation of any person, club, or the AFL. And so straight away, that gives you the option to go, well, we're going to get you under misconduct and we can do whatever we like. Because again, 4.4, the MRO may also refer a matter to the tribunal if it considers it appropriate to do so based on the circumstances of the offence, which is a great catch-all that if it doesn't fit into the matrix that they're hiding behind, we can do whatever we really want to. And yet they haven't done so. And that's why I can't cop it, what I keep hearing from, I would argue, very senior people, both as experts and media people. Oh, well, they were stuck behind the bollocks they were. Absolute rubbish. Read the tribunal readings themselves. It's in the code.
5: Well, it's speaking of the long run, show, can you just...
1: He's got it all highlighted. He's going straight from the gospel.
5: And I love it because I think when incidents happen, and this is the reason for misconduct and for a catch-all, because it is, what did Bevo call it? A chaotic game. And there are unpredictable elements that transpire. What I think is really important, I think there's a couple of things that I'd like to table about it. I don't think either Braden Maynard nor Toot Miller intentionally made contact with the umpire.
6: I agree.
5: They did both make contact with the umpire. The thing that I've been having trouble reconciling, guys, and I'm interested in your thoughts on this, particularly Shaz, given that you come from a playing background, mate, so you've got a really unique sense and insight into this, is there's been 2 minutes, minute 30, 2 minutes since the incident took place, and I understand why Braden's really cranky. He's got every right to be. Mm-hmm. But he's had a chance to recalibrate. The siren sound. So the game is now not playing. And they decide to run 30 metres and not care about anything else but their own want and need to get into a stink. How do we feel about that?
1: Well, look, I quite liked he wanted to remonstrate. And so Clint and I were talking about this and... The siren's gone, so it can have no impact on the game. No free kick can be awarded. Yes, a report can be dished out by the umpires at this time, but he's had the restraint to not have it impact the game, and he's gone, I'm going to have a word with you afterwards. I'm going to remonstrate with you afterwards. So he's gone out there after a bloke has effectively broken his ribs, ran into him from behind, and he's gone, I'll park that for now, but you're on my list, and I'm going to go have a word with you. And so he's taken the time and gone, waited till the siren's gone. It can't impact the game. I'm going to remonstrate with you afterwards at halftime. And then it also really sung true when you saw every single Collingwood player post-game come in and go, I love the fact that he went and flew the flag, and everyone came in going, it was such a good feeling. We were all side by side and it really gelled the side in the game, which was, you know, it was a tough game and there was a lot of spite and, you know, the spot fires were everywhere. And so from a playing point of view, I quite like that it was done, but I don't, and we spoke prior to the show. I don't like that umpires have been, you know, part of this. But Braden did take a couple of steps when Long sidetracked to his left. And if he hadn't have done that and had have just been so hot-headed and just grabbed the umpire, that's when I think it can go under miscontact. And because he's had no regard for the umpire in that, if that had have occurred. He's just gone, no, I can't even see the umpire. I'm just looking at Long and I'm taking everything in his in my wake down with me. But he's kind of tried to take a couple of steps and you know, not take care, be careful of the umpire, but he's realised that there's an umpire in the way. So, you know, from a playing point of view, I like that he waited till the siren was gone and then you can't impact the game. No free kick, but you can go over word.
5: I love these six tackles after halftime.
1: 100%.
5: That was incredible. I love that. I reckon as a teammate, and I've got no care for one club or the other, I think that's where the gelling and the great feeling and that's how you rip in and that's how you compete. I do think, Sharad, that you got a responsibility when the siren sounds and it's half time. You go into the rooms. You've got Oz kids coming onto the field. You've got adults and young people chaperoning them onto the field. There's so much that goes on in an AFL venue that I reckon you can park your ego until the game's actually on.
1: But I don't think it's quite I think it's him sticking up for himself with a act that was not. It wasn't right. Like Ben Long's act was, you know, he's copped his 2 weeks.
6: That's shocking.
1: And I don't like that there's been a couple of comments where it's boys will be boys. I think it's elite athletes will be elite athletes, no matter if they're boy, girl, or whatever. Like you're in a mental state where you're on edge the whole time you're out there.
5: Yeah.
1: So, you know, you can be not forgiven, but. That's the environment that you are in.
6: And I accept that, but that's where there's a level of controlled aggression that I think is required.
1: He controlled it for 135 seconds.
6: Yeah, but he didn't control it when the umpire was in the vicinity and was, I would say, in a vulnerable position because he had his back turned to where they were coming from.
1: So, devil's advocate, what if the umpire hadn't been there and there was no impact? Does anyone have a problem with him going and remonstrating with Long?
6: Me personally, no. But it is the case that the umpire was there and that's why it's an issue.
1: Yeah.
6: Ray, we don't want you to sit on the fence here. I want an answer. Was a fine enough or should they have been suspended?
5: Yeah, I want to... If a suspension was to be applied, I wouldn't have been upset with it at all. I think a week would have been a pretty decent spot to land. Be clear that this one doesn't sit in the buckets of intentionally making contact with an umpire. It's not that. Mm. I don't think for 1 second it's that. I want to be really clear on that.
6: No, I agree with
5: but
6: that too.
5: Yeah, Sharad, I appreciate your insights, and it's always I love hearing from past players in particular about those things. I have a strong position where I can't align myself with, he controlled himself for 135 seconds. Well, congratulations. What an adult piece of behaviour, right? And again, you know, like when the siren goes, you go into your rooms. You want to come back out and do what you do in the second half. That's where he was tough.
1: Yeah, he was
5: that's
1: tough.
5: Where he made a stand. And that's where he was unbelievable. And that's why his club and his fans absolutely love him and why other people in the industry respect him. The carry-on when the siren's gone, it's 2026, mate. There's no place for it.
6: I like that, Ray. Well done. One quick question, which we did promise we would ask. Can you spoil a hand pass and not get away? Yeah, I remember what it was. Can you spoil a hand pass over the boundary line and not get pinged for deliberate?
5: So, yeah, if the ball is in contest, so you're competing, you can knock it away from an opponent, absolutely. If you're out on your own and you just knock a ball out or the ball hits pitches and goes up in the air and you just punch it out, you'll be penalised for insufficient intent to keep the ball in play, but you can knock it out of an opponent's hands in contest.
6: So just like a normal spoil. Yeah.
1: That was what we saw, wasn't it?
6: Yeah, that's what
1: Baker was spoiling it away.
6: Baker spoiled, and I think the umpire decided that it wasn't a contest.
1: A pure contest.
6: I thought it was, but I understand why these things happen. Ray, we're out of time. Thanks, mate.
1: Great discussion, Razor.
5: Hey,
1: I appreciated your point of view too.
5: Likewise, mate. And hey, fire up for Thursday, lads.
1: Oh,
5: we'll be tuning in.
1: it's going to be a good one.
6: Don't need to be told to fire up for Thursday. Ray Chamberlain, it's my favourite part of the weekend. I love chatting with Ray and getting his opinion on things. I had to make sure that he was going to actually tell us what he thought.
1: We didn't get to ask him about Berry's decision possibly being impacted by a couple of less experienced umpires on the night.
0: No, but with 35 seconds left in the show, we couldn't. By the way, no extra time on Wednesday. There is, of course, State of Origin, Game 3, the decider.
1: Who wins?
0: Oh, probably Queensland.
1: That's Suncorp, isn't it?
0: Yeah. Who am I cheering for? New South Wales. Who wins? Queensland. Yeah, that starts at 6 o'clock, our coverage. But Mitch Turner will be here tomorrow from 7 o'clock alongside Glenn Quatermain. Thanks to everybody who got involved. Always good to have you as part of Extra Time. Sharad, we're going to turn these buttons.

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5: Ronda Rousey is an Olympic medalist in judo, a former UFC bantamweight champion and a two-time WWE SmackDown champion, among other things. Ronda, you're coming out of retirement for an MMA bout with Gina Carano to be screened on Netflix in LA on May 16. Your last UFC fight was almost a decade ago. Why are you coming back?
6: I think this weirdly was the perfect time. I was 9 months pregnant when I got this bright idea, and I saw a video of Gina that after she got canceled, she was just really not healthy and not looking good. And I'd seen that after Mike Tyson came back at nearly 60 and was the most viewed combat sport event headliner of all time, I knew that there was something that me and Gina had that would be huge. And the story between us, you know, like me 9 months pregnant, her where she was at, us like reclaiming our bodily identities, us both having a redemption story, and just the combination of us two being a dream fight and being able to rewrite our endings in the sport together, it just seemed like a no-brainer. And that this was the time that it was meant to happen. And it just started out as just that. And then it's kind of snowballed into being something that is changing the entire industry of MMA and has brought MMA to Netflix and has brought MVP into MMA. And we've created a card that is, a triple headliner that is stacked from top to bottom, a fight card that is really like my dream fight card that I was able to construct and be part of making as a partner with MVP and Netflix. So it's definitely snowballed into something much more than what I thought it would be.
5: You've been, out of the game professionally for a little while, as I say, and, in that time you've had two kids and, you came up with this idea at 9 months pregnant. So do you still feel, I guess, the burning desire to get into the octagon or hexagon, as it will be in this case, and, that desire to compete that you felt 10, 15 years ago, or is that something you've almost had to, switch on again in the lead up to this?
6: It was something that was off entirely until Gina switched it on, until that moment that I was suddenly like, this needs to happen again. And there were a couple of things that led into that. I started like teaching judo and getting back on the mat again. But it was that moment that just ignited it in me. And I think that's what I was missing towards the end of my MMA career, is I just didn't want to be there anymore. And I was just dragging myself into the arena for other reasons outside of myself. And it was in that moment that I wanted to get back in there for me. And that's something that I feel like was stolen from me in a way, and that I finally got back. And this is my chance to really, change all of those prior associations and make this thing mine again.
5: How has it changed your approach to either preparing for the fight or the promotion of the fight? The fact that you're, as you say, like reclaiming this for yourself, has it changed your approach at all?
6: Yeah, definitely. Because I think before it was just, everything was result based and the experience be damned. And this time it's been all about the experience and making it the best experience possible, which is incidentally led me to the best results and the best output that I could possibly have. And I finally realized that I'd been going about it backwards all along. But, better late than ever, I guess. I get to have my dream camp.
5: Is it a one-off, or can fans really start to get excited that you might fight? I know that you've said if this demands a trilogy, that there, if something happens in this fight, that, you know, demands a rematch between you and Gina. Is that the only other fight that you'd, you know, consider?
6: Yeah, that's it. I've had such beautiful babies, and I just need to have more if I can, you know, and I just can't be taking any more detours. I have to get to business. So that's what we want to do and try to do as a family, and, you know, fingers crossed, hopefully it works out for us.
5: You've spoken previously about sort of not feeling welcome back at UFC events and that you feel like, you know, you'd be booed if you went back into that arena. It's possibly not the best relationship between you and that organization. If you could go back 15 years to 2011 before you'd set foot in a UFC octagon, what would you tell yourself? Would you do it all again?
6: Oh, yeah. And I wouldn't tell myself anything because I needed to encounter everything that I did, when I did, and learn what I did, how I did. And I'm very much, you know, a believer that everything happens for a reason at the time it happens, exactly with the knowledge that you have. So I wouldn't want to be creating any butterfly effects and, like, you know, and altering anything.
5: How do you reflect on your time in the UFC, I guess, more broadly? Do you have fond memories, or have they been somewhat soured?
6: I think they were soured just by, like, I think the experience training. I, like, in the gym, I kind of, it was more of like, in hindsight, I was like kind of like a really toxic environment, and enjoying training was never a priority. And I think I was just chronically, like, overly trained and overly stressed out, and my experience should have been more of a priority. And so that's something that we're remedying this time, because I kind of hated that I would look back and, like, just kind of feel like anxious, you know, and tired. And I wanted to change that. And that's what a big motivator of, like, you know what, I'm going to come back and I'm going to train and do everything my way, and exactly the way that I want to do it. I want the fight of my dreams. I want the camp of my dreams. And I'm gonna reclaim that love for that sport that I adore. And that's what I've been able to do with this.
5: As you say, you know, you've been quite vocal about the way that the UFC treats their fighters, like, you know, they're sort of almost the forgotten element of the whole show. And you're keen to get into the promoter side of things, and this card has been a really good example. You've set a $40,000 minimum pay for all fighters on this card at this event. If you were the Dana White of MMA, what would you be doing differently to what they're doing, considering also that making profits is still important?
6: Well, that's the thing, like, Dana's no longer in charge, and I think he's gets a lot of the blame shifted onto him when it's done on him. Like, he sold his ownership in the company. He works for the company. He works for the TKO group. He is contractually obligated to maximize shareholder value. And if he isn't doing that, if he isn't trying to extract as much money from the fighters as possible, then the shareholders can sue him. And so he's really in an impossible situation right now, and I do not envy him.
5: This is an Australian podcast, Rhonda, and the only time you've fought here was your first ever career loss in the UFC, and I'm sorry to bring that up, but I wonder if you have any memories of that time, and do you remember how it felt going into it? And I guess, was there a realisation after that fight that the end was maybe closer than you thought? You know, was your second last fight in that industry?
6: Well, I was just came off the Bezcoia fight, and I was so worn out and so tired and so looking forward to a break when Dana called me and asked me to step in as a headliner. And because it was on his hand or something and fell out. And so I was really kind of forced to be in that fight card and sooner, you know, to fight again sooner than I wanted. I was really, really worn out. I'd been, you know, fighting more active than any champion, and been doing more press and more traveling. And, you know, I just honestly just didn't want to be there. I was getting like the pressure to sell out, Etihad Stadium, the biggest stadium in the Southern Hemisphere and in a country that I wasn't from. And I was constantly having to go to Australia and back to promote it, whereas my opponent was able to sit comfortably at home giving radio interviews, because no one wanted to talk to her. And I was just so worn out. And I'd been, dealing with these like neurological issues that were getting worse and worse, and I was really in, denial about it. And it just finally came to a head in that fight. And it was like suddenly something I couldn't ignore anymore. And I felt like my career was over, that I was done because of it. And luckily, when I came back for this fight, Dana sent me to the Cleveland Clinic to get checked out by, some of the best neurologists in the world, and I was actually able to get a positive diagnosis for what I've been dealing with and medication, and it's really been life-changing for me. But at that time, I felt like, that I wouldn't be able to fight anymore, and I was devastated.
5: We hope to welcome you back one day to Australian shores. You'd be more than welcome, and we'll create some happier memories than that for you.
6: Oh, I came back for WWE, and I performed in the exact same stadium. They put me in the exact same hotel room. Oh yeah, I had my return exactly the same way. It was almost comical how similar it was,
5: Did
6: and
5: you?
6: it was actually an incredible experience. I had a great time.
5: Well, we're so glad to hear you have positive memories of Australia, and we hope to see you back on our shores at some point soon. All the best against Gina Carano on May 16. Thanks so much for your time today, Rhonda.
6: Thank you.

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4: Hello and welcome to this episode. I'm Manny Jasmi. The 19th of August 2025 is a date that the Brazilian goalkeeper Fabio will never forget. According to his club Fluminense, that was when he broke Peter Shilton's world record for the most professional appearances by a footballer, reaching his 1,391st at the age of 44, just a few weeks shy of his 45th birthday. He did it playing for Fluminense in a 2-0 win over Club America de Cali from Colombia in the Copa Sudamericana, that's South America's second-tier club competition. Now, here are some mind-blowing stats about Fabio. 16 of his Fluminense teammates were born after his professional debut. His only taste of international football came last century when he was in goal as Brazil won the Under-17s World Cup in 1997 and reached the quarterfinals of the Under-20s tournament 2 years later. On both occasions, Ronaldinho was one of his teammates. And he's only ever played for five clubs, spending most of his time at Cruzeiro, where he played in 976 games in 16 years. One of his teammates there was defender Fabiano, who's now at Aris FC in Greece. What does he make of Fabio's remarkable record?
5: I believe that he deserved to achieve this record. I watched Libertadores, I watched some games of the Championship of Brazil, because I played there also during 8 years. When you show him with this age, the great performance of him, you say, is because of what he's doing, what he helped his team, and because of this, he's still playing in a high level. We know that every player can have one day good, one day bad, but the most important, and I believe the one of the biggest point of his career was that he had was a really, really regular in his teams that he passed.
4: When you played with him for a year or so at Cruzeiro, what was he like as a goalkeeper and as a person?
5: What I liked it was he was a really safe goalkeeper. He have a really amazing stops, you know, in the goal. He have defended so many difficult balls. He passed this to the players, like that he's a goalkeeper will transmit confidence. And the other point is that he tried to help also the teammate, that everyone understand how important is when you are wearing one T-shirt and the responsibility that we have. And he tried to transmit this for all the players. And doesn't matter how old you are, if you have more experience or if you are younger, he have a really good personality in this case.
4: What do you think is the secret of his success and of his longevity? How has he been able to play for so long?

0: The only answer that I can give and to understand that one player have so longer career, so many years playing and high performance, and every club that he passed, he have respect, his capital, is that it's a player that cares so much every day to make his best, to improve, to be better in the trainings, to be better in the games, care himself, to don't have injuries, to give his best for his teammate. But for him is most important what he can do for the team, for the club, because he want to let his name in the history of the teams that he's playing.
1: You're 33, and normally when a footballer gets to 33, people think, well, he's got maybe 2 or 3 more years before he has to retire. And I know that Fabio's a goalkeeper and they play for longer, but in his 40s now, in his mid-40s now, is that an inspiration to you to keep going?
0: For sure, it's a big inspiration to see one player with this age and still have this amazing performance. This makes me inspiration to continue and to also care and play the longest most possible. And in the football, everyone know it that doesn't matter with what age you are, you have to have a good performance for your club, for your teammates, and then for sure also if players that when you don't have injuries, that also is one case in the football, and you can make your career more longer. For sure is a big inspiration, and not only for players that have 33, but maybe it's a good also one good inspiration for the youngers to see that what he did in his career to achieve to this age and to be great and to be good and to be playing still in one high level.
1: Fabinho, thank you very much for spending time with us, and I hope that your career continues for many years to come.
0: Thank you so much. Also, thank you for the time to share a little bit of the time that I played with him. And I wish you also the best and a good job.
1: That's the former Cruzeiro defender Fabiano speaking about his former teammate Fabio. Fabio played most of his games for Cruzeiro, but second in the list are Fluminense, just the 235 games for them, of which 92 have been clean sheets. Someone who was at Fabio's record-breaking appearance is Fluminense fan Bruno Stefano. So what was the occasion like?
2: For us, we still have the South American Cup. It would be a new title for us. And the way things are going this season, we are really hopeful to get this title, okay? Because in the national championship, we are not, oh, we want to win, that's for sure. Then we have Brazil Cup, which is way more difficult than Sudamericana. So we are betting almost it all in Sudamericana, okay? So I think everybody was excited more for the team and the competition rather than about Fabio, okay? But at the same time, what I saw was many people wearing like goalkeeper jerseys, like a tribute to him somehow. You know, me, myself, for example, I have my lucky jersey, you know, which is not the goalkeeper one, but I was wearing my goalkeeper jersey as a tribute to Fabio, a friend of mine as well. And I saw many people wearing jerseys from Fabio, you know, to make a compliment to him.
1: So it was quite a hard-nosed approach by the fans, but what about the club? Did they do anything special?
2: Yeah, they did. After the match, the club actually gave him a plate as a trophy, as a gift to him. And also the goalkeepers were wearing a patch in the jersey, you know. It was like his face and then the map of Brazil in the background. And then the number of matches he played. And then in the end of the match, the players, after greeting the supporters, they went to the middle of the field and they were all like applauding Fabio that received this gift from the club.
1: Fabio said that he was camped in the desert when Cruzeiro, where he played nearly 1,000 games, let him go after 16 years at the age of 41, and he came to Fluminense. How did you feel about that?
2: Fabio is not like the most athletic guy, you know, so he has like a belly, you know, he doesn't have like muscles, these kind of things. So when you look at him, you say, look, is this a professional guy? Do you think he can still have good performance?

0: And then, in my point of view, the answer would be no. And at the same time, we had a goalkeeper that was developed in Fluminense in our youth academy called Marcos Felipe. Now he plays for Bahia. This guy used it to be in the national teams, always like in the youth national team. So Fluminense brought Fabio to take his place, you know. I was a bit sad about that, you know. So in my point of view, it was, why did we bring Fabio? But then in his first match, he already saved the penalty kick, you know. He was known for saving penalty kicks. And Fluminense didn't have a good goalkeeper in the sense for a while. So he was already changing our minds. And what Fluminense was doing is that Fabio used it to play national matches. And then the other guy used it to play state championship matches, you know, so less important ones. But when Fluminense reached the final against Flamengo in the state championship, Fabio took his place, you know, and then he became the number one for the rest of the season. And then he started making history, you know, so he completely changed my mind, you know. He's for sure one of the club's idols. He has been doing fantastic saves. It's really impressive what he's achieving with his age. And I'm pretty sure that all Fluminense supporters are now happy with him.
1: You don't play for as long as Fabio has without being very good. But how good has he been in terms of the general feeling in Brazil? Because I suppose he must have been playing for all of your football life.
0: Everybody knows and agrees that he is a great goalkeeper. So throughout his career, the discussion always was about him being called up to the national team or not, you know? And the answer is that we also had, and maybe it was unlucky of him that he had to share, for example, his career with guys like Júlio César that played for Inter Milan, with Dida, Marcos that played for Palmeiras his entire career. But he was really good and he was in our national team in 2002. The problem is that, let's say, he had a bit lower level of many of these goalkeepers. That's why he was not called. But I would say that the general feelings that he's really good. He is for sure one of the best goalkeepers in the National League, for example, you know, even among non-Fluminense supporters.
1: Felipe Melo, his former Fluminense teammate and former Brazil midfielder, mm-hmm. lover of hard tackles. He thinks Fabio should play for the national team, not as a nice thing to do for him, but because he deserves it. What's the view in Brazil? Because, you know, there are some very good goalkeepers who are Brazilian.
0: No, I don't think it's a general view in Brazil. We should be like seeding our future, you know, not only for goalkeepers, but for the rest of the team. So I don't think people think about Fabio in a serious manner, you know. So we have, for example, Ederson, Alisson, other young goalkeepers. Either they are in a better level or they could be the future, you know. So it doesn't make any sense for him to be like in this, let's say, new generation, you know.
1: Mm. Finally, do you think Brazilians are proud that one of them has this world record now?
0: It's a funny question, Manny. I would say no, because maybe that's not a thing, you know. And also, if it was like Flamengo, maybe it could be like a higher reach, you know, people would be more proud, like, or something like this. But at the same time, Brazilian people really love Brazil, you know, and you have been here, you know, that, you know, and we like to emphasize the good things that we do, you know. So maybe not for now. I don't believe that people are like talking about that in the streets here, you know. But the same way we had, for example, Ronaldo as the top scorer in the World Cups, it was more like a Brazil thing rather than a Ronaldo thing, you know. So maybe throughout the time, people will start looking at it as a Brazil thing, you know. So, oh, you know that Brazil also has the guy with the largest number of appearances or whatever. But for now, I wouldn't say it like is a discussion topic here, you know.
1: Fluminense fan Bruno Stefano, who was won over by Fabio, even though he signed for his club at the age of 41. Thanks to him, and especially thanks to Fabiano, who agreed to do the interview again after the first take didn't record. Gulp. It does happen. Thanks very much for listening. Subscribe to our feed if you haven't already, and do join us next time. But for now, from me, Manny Jasmi, it's goodbye.

0: Nudging on the Blind Side.
1: Nick Felder. Was he a great niggler or was he a dirty grub? He blew up the shark's mind.
0: Ryan HG.
1: Got into his head, set the explosives, walked away and enjoyed the result.
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3: State of Origin time it is. Game 3 comes up on Wednesday. Earlier in the day, we caught up with Queensland hooker Harry Grant, and now we speak to New South Wales setter Stephen Crichton on the line from Blues Camp. G'day, Stephen. How are you going?
4: Hey, boys. How are you? All good. Thanks for having me.
3: No, mate, our pleasure. It's nice to see you back in the team. That must have been horribly frustrating to miss out in Game 2 of the MCG.
4: Yeah, it was definitely a hard decision to make, but I knew, especially in the Origin Arena, you've got to be 100% to go out there and not just get the job done for the boys, but for the state as well. But on the other side, just, grateful to be back in camp with the boys and, camp's been really well as well.
3: Yeah, I don't know whether your form was struggling so much, but you seemed to be a bit battered a few weeks ago. And now we've seen you the last few weeks, or a couple of weeks, playing at 5'8 for Canterbury, and your form seems to have returned to its best. That really seems to have turned your personal season around. Would you agree with that or not?
4: Yeah, it's been a good change for myself. The shoulder's gone really well now. Just have to needle it at the start of games and things like that, but still getting through full contact throughout the week now, which is really good. And I feel like good repetition throughout the week. You just play well on the weekends. But, the positional change has been really well. Got a good coaching staff there and good boys there chasing after games. So it's been really well.
5: Stephen, how has camp been for this decider so far?
4: No, camp's been really well. Had a slow start at the start of the week, just a lot of meetings and sitting down how we want to play and just getting full clarity on what we want to look like and physically and mentally as well. And had two really good field sessions now and just a lot of lessons taken out of game one and game two and fixed up a few errors there where we can really chase after the game and make the game a lot easier for ourselves. But it's not going to be perfect, as we always say, but ready to go.
5: Where is the part that we went wrong, I suppose, in games one and two? I know we got the game right, obviously got the win in game one. Game two, we sort of fell behind. But where are the parts that we need to improve to make sure we get them up there in Queensland?
4: Oh, I feel like just fundamental errors, making it like definitely hard. There's always going to be errors, but I feel like defending our errors as well and just having that connection out on the edges and going into the game with full confidence. With a defensive mindset is a big thing too, and I feel like we've really nailed that, the past couple of days at training, and still got a few more days to really nail our preparation with a defensive mindset coming into the game, and it's just been really well.
5: What about, mate, obviously watching your 5-8, I thought you were brilliant for the Bulldogs. I think it could be in your new position. It'd been outstanding. Have they actually thrown you in there to have a little bit of a run and sort of do a bit of whatever the word is.
6: Switcheroo.
5: That's right. Switcheroo with Mitch Moses there.
4: Oh, nah. We've got a few players here. We've got a few 5-8s that are hanging around as well. So those boys are getting their repetition in there as well and get the reps out in centre, which is really well, and getting that connection with the boys as well. But, fingers crossed nothing happens. But if I do get thrown in there, I'll just go out there and play a simple game and just run around with the boys.
7: How is the body, mate? Have you been able to do full training this week?
4: Yeah, funny enough, I haven't been doing wrestle back at the Dogs, but this week at the start, we started off with a wrestle session at the start of the week and got thrown into there and did the full wrestle session and shoulder pulled up really well. So I'm very excited and probably cleared my mind a bit as well, finishing off that wrestle session and with no injuries too. So it's been good.
7: I think you guys did in a post session against the Queensland Cup side today. Can you give us an update on Ethan Strange and if he took part or where he's at after that knock that he took to his ankle a couple of days ago?
4: He obviously rolled his ankle at the start of the week and he's probably just been monitoring it and doing a few things with the physios, and we've got all-class physios here. I've been injured a few times in Origin camp and they've gotten me to the game as well, and even talking to Stranger, he's in good spirits and he reckons he's sweet and he should be able to get there come game time. But I'll probably leave that up to the physios, eh?
3: Louis has always said, playing up there in Brisbane, that crowd noise is crowd noise. He loved playing up there. How is it different? It's got the nickname the Cauldron. It's a decider. You're going to hear the crowd, Stephen, as you well know. What makes that place different? And do you enjoy it or not?
4: Yeah, I do enjoy it. I feel like as a kid, you want to play on the biggest stages, and there's no better place to play Origin Decider in Queensland, up against Queensland, obviously. And we're going to be, obviously, in enemy territory and in high-pressure moments. Kind of brings the best out of players and brings their true colours. And I feel like I played in some pretty big games. So going into this week is just keeping it nice and simple and just having full confidence in the boys that are around me to get their job done. And first and foremost, getting my job done as well. So I'm very excited. There's no better game you want to be a part of, especially an Origin decider. So I'm very keen.
3: We spoke with Harry Grant earlier, Stephen, about, amongst other things, their ability to capitalise opportunities and really score points in clumps. And it's been in the first half of games. Then in Melbourne, it was the second half where they absolutely dominated to win. How important is it for New South Wales, A, to show some resilience in that area, and B, I guess take their example, and any opportunity that comes up, you convert it into points?
4: Yeah, it's going to be very important, especially in the Origin Arena. There's strike players all over the park. So we definitely have to be 100% switched on our edges with the strike that they have out there. And it's going to be a good challenge for us boys, but we've definitely spoken about it and kind of got a plan around that. And I'm very excited to take them head on as well.
3: We're excited to see Jack Bostock make his Origin debut. He got called into the squad for the MCG game. He's been in brilliant form for the Dolphins, albeit in the centres. He's playing in the wing on Wednesday night. What have you seen from Jack in camp?
4: Just a calm little head.

0: He's still young, very young as well, and he's got a lot to develop. But the attributes that his game has, especially in the air, and the way he carries the ball, I've seen it a few times at training now, just how hard he carries the ball. And I'm very excited to see how he goes, and I'm sure the boys around him will rally around him and give him the confidence that he needs to get the job done as well, and with us boys too.
1: All right, Stephen, great to chat with you. Appreciate your availability on this Saturday afternoon. Enjoy the rest of camp, mate, and good luck on Wednesday.
0: All good. Thanks, guys. Appreciate it. Thank you.

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1: is on ABC.
2: Oh yeah, one all, the series on the line for the decider. Men's Origin 3. Hear it from 7 this Wednesday. Don't miss a minute.
0: Origin Footy.
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4: You're listening to the Sporting Witness podcast from the BBC World Service. I'm Viv Jones. Today we head to Afghanistan, to the remote, rugged mountains of Bamiyan province. In 2011, these soaring peaks became the backdrop of something unlikely and uplifting in this struggling, war-torn country. Because Bamiyan is where Afghan skiing was born.
5: A lot of people go skiing here.
6: Yeah.
5: Who goes skiing? Afghans?
6: Afghans and internationals.
5: Really? Yeah.
4: When the BBC's Lise Doucette visited Bamiyan in 2011, she was thrilled to see Afghans having fun on the slopes.
7: These Afghan boys tagged along with us, taking to the slopes with whatever they can find at home.
5: Look at that. A bit of wood, a rubber boot, a bit of metal.
7: The littlest is sliding down the slopes in his mother's shoes.
4: One of the first

0: The first Afghans to embrace skiing was Alisher Fahang. He became one of Afghanistan's top skiers, a Winter Olympic hopeful. He grew up in a small village nestled in the Kohi Baba range.
1: It's a kind of rural area. So my father is a farmer and my five, six, seven generation, they were all farming in the village, you know, like taking the sheep on the mountain.
0: Before skiing started in Bamiyan, in the winters, people tended to avoid the mountains because of the danger of avalanches and wolves. So Alisher was amazed when, on a cold, sunny day in February 2011, he first caught sight of a figure silhouetted against the snow, hurtling down the slope towards him.
1: Going fast, so fast on the mountain, it was something not only for me, but for the entire people of the village. It was something magic they were doing on the snow.
0: He would soon discover that the magic he'd witnessed was called skiing, and that a new travel agency, supported by a development charity, had started offering ski holidays to tourists seeking a unique adventure. Bamiyan was relatively safe for foreigners back then, and its mountains have perfect snow.
1: So it took a couple of days for me to get closer to the skier and ask them finally what it is. I said, I am really interested to learn this. I was really excited to try skiing.
0: An Italian ski guide employed by the agency agreed to give Alisher his first lesson.
1: It wasn't a nice experience. Even walking with those boots were not so easy. Of course, we didn't have a proper skiing clothes, and it wasn't waterproof, so all the clothes were wet, and afterwards it got freezing cold. You just feel so strange with your legs. And especially when the skis go under the snow and you struggle to take it back, I already got the signal that it's going to be a tough sport.
0: So after that first day, you've fallen over, you're wet, you're freezing cold, your boots don't fit. You thought, I'll try this again?
1: Slowly, you know, like it got better. As soon as, you know, like I could go a little bit fast and make a turn, then it felt like,

0: This is something nice.
1: Alisher was soon hired as Afghanistan's first professional ski guide. There wasn't a ski lift, so his first job was to lug heavy equipment up the slopes.
0: I was quite good on going uphill and carrying a lot of weight.
1: Yeah, I guess being a shepherd going up the mountain all the time, it makes you very fit.
0: Yeah.
1: The job was fun, and he loved meeting skiers from all over the world. But some of his neighbours in the village were suspicious of Westerners.
0: Because of the lack of information, people considered the foreigner all as infidel.
1: As infidels?
0: Yeah, they were talking to my father that your son start working with the infidel, so he will be converted to another religion, and he is working with dirty people. A couple of times, actually, they didn't let me to go skiing. Because they said, oh, you're destroying the snow will get melt soon, we will not have enough water in the future because you destroy all the snow with the infidels. They are dirty, they will make the snow dirty and the snow will be gone. We will not have any water. Sometimes they felt jealous with me that I'm working with foreigner and making money, but most of the time it was just because of this religious issue.
1: Alisher didn't give up. He was hooked on his sport. He wasn't alone. More and more local young people and kids wanted to try skiing. A small ski school was set up with international support, and Alisher became an instructor.
2: Go! Go, go, go, go!
1: Things really took off with the start of the Afghan Ski Challenge, an annual race with skiers from all over the world competing against homegrown talent. The challenge attracted crowds from all the local villages. Even some of Alisher's more hostile neighbours were won round by it. Skiing is an expensive sport, but some resourceful local people had the idea of making their own skis.
0: It got quite popular. I just realised that there were so many people interested. They couldn't compete with the people who had a proper ski gear. So I said, well, let's give them opportunity to come and participate to a race.
1: That's how the Afghan Ski Challenge added the wooden ski race. Alisher says it drew bigger crowds than the main race. No one could resist the slapstick comedy of kids crashing into each other, tumbling in the snow on their homemade skis.
0: For me, the biggest part is to see people enjoying. Doesn't matter how difficult the life was, still they were happy. We really wanted to achieve peace through sport. Sport doesn't allow people to talk about the religion, the language. Sport talks about having fun.
3: What does it feel like when you're out there skiing?
1: This young boy told Lisa Set, when I ski, I feel just like a bird. I feel very happy, and I sing sweet songs.
4: May this country give him the peace and prosperity, just enough to make him a ski champion someday.
1: In 2017, the Bamiyan Ski Club got sponsorship to pay for two top Afghan skiers to receive professional coaching in Switzerland. Alisher was selected, alongside his friend Sajjad Husseini. Their aim was to become the first Afghans ever to compete at the Winter Olympics. They didn't quite manage to qualify for the 2018 Games, but they had the 2022 Games in their sights. Then their funding ran out. And then the pandemic hit. And then the Taliban took over.
0: Me and Sajjad, we were trying to go to the Olympic and represent Afghanistan in a positive way. Of course, we couldn't compete for a gold medal or a silver medal. No, we could be the last people to ski on the Olympic slopes. But we had hope on ourselves and in the country. But now, it's just a nightmare and everything went back to zero.
1: Alisher remembers life under the old Taliban regime, when sports were banned and associating with foreigners could get you killed. Skiing put him in danger. But the skiing community may have saved his life. Some Italian friends managed to get Alisher and his wife and two small kids on a flight out of Kabul. Sajjad was also rescued, along with a women's ski champion, 17-year-old Nazima Haizad.

0: Alashar's family have settled in Italy's Trento province.
1: It's a beautiful province with the nice mountain. For me, living in the mountain is something very, very special.
0: And do you hope that one day you will be able to go back?
1: Oh, sure. It's always a dream. Yeah, hopefully. You know, like this hope keeps human alive. You can't live without hope.
0: Alashar Fahang was speaking to me, Viv Jones, for Sporting Witness.

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3: Joining me is Tracy Holmes to talk about Sports Hall of Fame. And in today's show, you speak with Mark Eller and Molly Dive. Who are Mark Eller and Molly Dive?
4: Mark Eller, you know, I only spoke to Mark the other day, actually. Mark Eller is one of the famous threesome of Eller brothers. And they are just an incredible story, all bound up in the history of Australian rugby union. And an Aboriginal family, they were phenomenal. They could play with blindfolds on and still know exactly where each of those brothers was going to be on the field and where they needed to kick the ball in order for one of them to reach it and go ahead and score a try. They were just remarkable. There are some games, rugby union has changed a lot, and I think hopefully there's been a bit of a turn and they're trying to get back to the creative days of flair where you let very, very talented players just do what they do best. Instead of saying, here's your position, stay there, play to the numbers, I want you to run 5 metres, then kick the ball. None of that. You know, that's definitely not how the Ellers played. But people think it's completely sort of free-flowing madness almost, but it isn't. There was a real structure to the creativity they had. And when you watch players like that, that are few and far between, you know that you're in the presence of something very special because what they do is phenomenal. And even if you don't know the rules of the game or understand a particular code very well, when you see players like the Eller brothers, it's like being taken back to being a five-year-old and hearing a fairy tale, and it's the magic of the world that's around you. What these people do is so out of the ordinary that it's magnificent.
3: And what about Molly Dive?
4: Molly Dive, when I spoke to Molly Dive, this was really funny because she was in a nursing home at the time, and she was one of Australia's great cricketers, and then gave to, in a time when women's cricket was kind of just disregarded. Not that it's achieved equality yet, but it's a heck of a long way further forward than the time when Molly was around. And there's a stand named after her at North Sydney, the Molly Dive stand, and not enough people stop and say, who was Molly Dive? She was phenomenal, and she kept these great records as well, like scrapbooks of her time playing the game, and she was a toughie. To be a female athlete back then was so hard because it was outside of every kind of stereotype that society had drawn for you, and she just refused to be part of that. And she influenced both the men's and the women's game, and when I spoke to her, she was in a nursing home and couldn't always remember. You know, she'd start talking about memories and then the memories would disappear. And she kept saying to me in the interview, and I'm not sure if I chopped them all out, but she kept saying, who are you again? Why are we talking about this? Who am I talking to? What's it for? She was very, very sweet. But again, just one of those great characters of an era that really shows the toughness of Australian people at that time.
3: Do you think that's what makes them unique, Mark Eller and Molly Dive?
4: Well, I think...

0: you should do. As a female, you shouldn't be playing sport. Well, that was just, you know, red rag to a bull for Molly Dive. And for the Ella brothers, you know, Mark, Glenn and Gary and their sister, Marcia, who played netball for Australia as well. It was an incredibly high-achieving sporting family. And they went on to achieve so much outside of sport as well. And it was the same thing. No, I'm not a young Aboriginal kid who's going to be pushed to the sidelines because you say I should be.
1: Mm.
0: We love this and we're good at it. Watch how we do it.
1: How were they received by the public when they first came on the scene?
0: This is one of the incredible things about sport. And maybe not just sport, but if you achieve in anything, suddenly people don't see you as that stereotype anymore. And it actually becomes very hard for those people to maintain their links to their heritage and their roots because people put them in a separate basket and they constantly have to try and remind people, remember, I'm a female and you didn't want me to do this, you know. So now don't just see me as a great cricketer because this is what I came from and this is what I fought against. And the same for the Ellers, you know. Don't see me now as one of the great footballers of all time and forget where I came from and how I got there because it was very, very difficult to be able to achieve with all of those stereotypes that you wanted to place on me and now you just want to ignore because I've become successful.
1: Mm. When do you think they became worthy of becoming part of the Hall of Fame?
0: Oh, the moment they ran onto a field. Then they just had to wait 20, 30, 40 years for me to come along and interview them. Look... There are lots of people who I've spoken to over the years who don't have a name that is famous. The Ella name is very famous. Molly Dive has her name up on the stand at the sports ground, but there are just as many whose names are not familiar and not famous who went through these same struggles and achieved no matter what, and it didn't matter who or how many people put how many hurdles in front of them. They were going to clear those hurdles no matter what. And in some ways it's almost irrelevant who the names are. It's that quality that brings them to the Hall of Fame.
1: Mm. Let's listen to your interview then with Mark Ella and

0: family dive.
1: It's rare in this country when a footballer can capture the imagination of the whole nation. While an AFL footballer may be a legend in the southern states, he would probably struggle to raise an eyebrow in New South Wales or Queensland. And the same thing occurs for rugby league players in the southern states. But I'm sure the name of Mark Eller is held with the same affection or respect from Cairns to Perth. His natural gifts showed that he would have been a success in any football code. Mark Eller played 26 tests for the Australian rugby union team, including 9 as captain. Probably the greatest memories of Eller came from the famous 1984 Grand Slam tour of the British Isles, where he scored a try in each of the internationals and helped Australia to victory in each of the matches. Mark Eller has recently been appointed to the Commercial Development Manager of the Australian Rugby Union, and he joins us now. Mark Eller, welcome to the Hall of Fame.
2: Thank you very much. It was a very long introduction. Who wrote that anyway?
1: Myself.
2: Oh, right. I believe you.
1: I saw you giving hand signals to somebody else out there, but I can assure you they didn't write it. I did it all myself.
2: You're an author.
1: Now, you've been retired from international rugby for 10 years now. Does
2: Thanks for the memories.
1: Do all of those great moments seem that long ago?
2: Well, I think they do, actually. I mean, a lot's changed in a lot of senses. The game's changed. I'm older and fatter and slower. They are memories, very good memories, but they do seem a long time ago. I mean, to think of that it's been 10 years since I last played for Australia, I mean, it's a little bit frightening. It just makes me feel older, I think.
1: It doesn't make you feel like those memories are worth more. Each year they become covered in a little bit more gold dust.
2: Oh, it depends who I'm talking to. But I'm not one to dwell on memories. In fact, you know, I could go on a rugby tour, say now, and 6 months later you could ask me the same question, what happened on tour, and I forget most of it. For some reason, I'm not one to retain a lot of memories. Okay, I can remember the Grand Slam side, you know, the tries I scored, the Australia's victory, but that's about all. Apart from that, you know, I don't live in the past. I tend to look forward to the next day, and, you know, that's important to me. Okay, they are good memories, and I'm glad to and honoured to have achieved them, but, you know, it's not nothing I dwell on too often.
1: So is there any one particular high point, like one moment from that 84 Grand Slam tour that you remember as your peak?
2: You mean on the field?
1: Yeah, we better stick to on the field.
2: Obviously, you know, scoring the last try against Scotland was always a high point. Not so much the fact that I scored. Okay, it completed my own personal Grand Slam.

0: expect to achieve. And when I scored, I just thought, you know, how can a spastic like me score a try in every test? I mean, how could I do it? So it was more out of, okay, it was joy. There's no doubt about that. But it was just funny. You know, I looked at the funny side immediately, not so much the glory side of it.
1: I've never heard such an incredible sporting performance described as a joke, well, especially by the person that did
0: it. Well, I tell you, that's exactly what was going through my mind. How could I have scored four tries, for Australia? I'd played 21 tests.

0: really what sport it, you know, we needed that to give us the opportunity to travel the world, to expand ourselves, you know, outside of the normal home situation.
1: Well, when you're talking about your family, there's also the two brothers, Gary and Glenn, who represented Australia in rugby union, and your sister, Marcia, who wore the green and gold in netball. So it wasn't a case of your parents pushing you into sport. It was something that happened because you were out on the streets all day with the rest of the crowd, was it?
0: Yeah, it basically was. We had a lot of Aboriginals lived in our street, and we used to close as virtually the street off and play touch football. You know, we used to play touch on the road and tackle on the grass. And then a lot of times my sisters and my cousins, you know, the girls, they used to play just with the boys also. So it was a rough and tough world, but it was very enjoyable. And we grew up, you know, playing sport all our lives. And you know, we were lucky that we had the guidance of our parents who kept us on the straight and narrow. They made sure that we applied ourselves to our sport, not pushed us, as you indicated earlier. You know, they were supportive, and it was great. So we were allowed to relax into our sport and enjoy sport for the sake of the game, rather than the pressures of money. Because in those days, you know, obviously when you're playing early, there's no money involved, and in rugby again, there was no money. So it was just playing sport for the fun of it, and in the long run, it you know, paid off for us in different ways.
1: Are you surprised that more Aborigines haven't used sport to achieve such great standards in Australian life?
0: Well, I think they have. I mean, if you look at the history books, there's been a lot of world-class Australian athletes. Okay, you're probably comparing the football codes with myself. Rugby union gave us more opportunities to tour the world, where you were playing test matches against you know, Ireland, Italy, you know, Argentina, you know, Japan, whatever. So it gave us more opportunities to gain that higher profile. There has been a lot of great rugby league, Aboriginal rugby league players in the past, but you know, they probably don't play as many rugby league tests as say the union guys do. Therefore, the profile is somewhat lessened.
1: We've spoken to Yvonne Goolagong Cawley on this Hall of Fame segment in the past.

0: centre and Glenn was fullback. If you can imagine, the halfback had passed me the ball, I'd cut out the inside centre, throw it straight to Gary. Gary wouldn't give it to the wing because they couldn't catch the ball. He'd give the ball to Glenn. Glenn would make the break. He'd give it back to Gary. Gary'd give it to me and I'd give it back to Glenn and he'd score in the corner. So, in fact, it worked out that we had our own little mafia because when we got the ball, nobody can get it off us. And if the other players in our team and our group were going to play the same, play the game, they had to play the same game as us. Otherwise, they wouldn't have got the ball.
1: You were first noticed on the Australian Schoolboys Tour of the British Isles in 1977. What was that experience like playing in England? It must have felt a long, long way from La Perouse.
0: Yeah, it certainly was. And again, we never expected to make that tour. Being from Matchville High, I think we had about 300 or 400 pupils. You know, we're opposite Long Bay Jail. And, you know, it wasn't a type of schooling that normally Australian schoolboys are picked from. Obviously, the private schools is a normal breeding ground for future rugby internationals. So we went over there. As you said, it was an unbelievable experience. I can still remember the day that Glenn Gary

0: a young age. Yeah. But who were yours?
1: I used to, in those early days, watch a lot of rugby league. You know, watch the South Sydney sides, the Johnny Sattlers, the Eric Sims, the Lummy Longbottoms. You know, playing for South. I had my uncle Bruce Larper Stewart playing for Eastern Suburbs. You know, they were heroes to me. And then, you know, obviously, as the interest came across to rugby, it was, you know, the guys like Russell Fairfax, the Kenny Wrights, the guys with always the flair, the guys that did things on the field rather than sort of just being part of a team and forming a particular job. The guys that took risks were always our heroes because, you know, we wanted to be like that. We just didn't want to play. It could have been any sport. We just didn't want to play the normal static sport. We wanted to actually move the ball and be a part of it and dominate something that we thought we could.
0: Do you have heroes in world sport these days?
1: No, somebody asked me that question a couple of months ago, and I respect everybody. I mean, to actually pick one or two of my all-time great heroes would be unfair to the sporting fraternity around the world.

0: more entertainment on the field than actually watching, was it?
1: That was terrific. I used to get on the field and say to Camper, "What the hell's going on? What are these guys doing?" And, you know, just sort of said, just to shake his head and just sort of just keep on playing.
0: What about the team you played for? Because it was supported financially by the new Italian Prime Minister, Mr. Berlusconi.
1: Silvio Berlusconi. Well, after that year, I coached three seasons over in Italy with the Milan side, and as you said, they were sponsored by Silvio Berlusconi. He's a great guy. I mean, the actual team has been to his place on a couple of occasions. He's hosted 40 rugby players. Can you imagine rugby players at a university where he lives is a palace outside of Milan? He's got a museum, he's got a disco, he's got a cinema, he's got everything, you know, an art gallery, and he's letting rugby players walk through it. I couldn't believe it. But he's a very easygoing guy. And again, David and I have been there three or four times just privately with him at various receptions.

0: opportunities off the field, again, they come to me. I've got to liaise very closely with the players because they are what rugby's all about. And if they're happy on off the field, well, then obviously that'll reflect hopefully on their on-field performances. And then the second part of it is to liaise closely with the players in terms of sponsors. You know, the sponsors provide the lifeblood of any game, and particularly rugby. You know, we've got a lot of great sponsors, and you know, Ford and Qantas and MasterCharge and MasterCard and Digital and whatever. You know, they're important, so I've got to liaise directly with them. And what the ARFU feel that you know, some of the biggest sponsors in Australia would like to deal with somebody that's synonymous with the game of rugby.
1: You don't think that some of the players now are going to see you as one of them? One of the administration?
0: No, I think the majority of the players know me well enough to know that that could never happen. I thought that was reflected in this interview.
1: All right, well, we've discussed a whole lot of things. I'm sure when the next edition of the Hall of Fame comes round, you'll still be around. You would have achieved a whole lot more, and we can talk about all those other memories.
0: Well, I don't want to achieve too much more. I'm happy. Thank you.
1: Mark Ellett, thanks for your time. Yeah. Australia is trying to do the impossible this weekend, beat the West Indies in the West Indies to claim this year's series. Beating the West Indies and winning the Ashes are the two most sought-after prizes in the game of cricket. It's only appropriate, then, that this weekend's Hall of Fame guest is the first Australian captain to win the Ashes and retain them during the 1948 series and 1951 tour of England. Molly Dive, welcome to Grandstand's Hall of Fame, Molly.
2: Oh, thank you very much. I'm very honoured.
1: Molly, a lot of people will know your name from the Molly Dive stand at North Sydney Oval if they've been there for cricket or football.
2: They all wonder who I am.
1: That's exactly right. There's not very many women that have a grandstand named after them, is there?
2: Not that I know of, no.
1: Were you surprised when somebody phoned you up and asked you if they could name it after yourself?
2: Certainly was. It was Ted Mack himself.
1: You were certainly bred well because your dad, Percy, played for New South Wales.
2: Yes.
1: And your brothers were keen cricketers.
2: That's right.
1: Did they ever complain about their little sister wanting to play?
2: No, I only had one brother.
1: One brother.
2: One brother surviving, yes.
1: Did he complain about you wanting to play?
2: No. And I don't think so.
1: What about your sister Margaret? Was she as fanatical about sport?
2: She was a good deal younger. And no, she just... No, I don't think so. We all played in the backyard. That was where we started playing. Hello?
1: Was it a big backyard?
2: No. But it was flat. It's interesting that when we were moving to Roseville, where it was, then my mother looked and looked till she found a backyard that was flat enough to play games on.
1: Did your mother play as well?
2: Not very much, no.
1: Well, how big was women's cricket back in the 1930s?
2: Well, it was only just starting. Although there were, you know, I don't know how many teams there were. I didn't realise I was, you know, at the beginning of it. At that stage, somebody asked me to play cricket and I just went and played. I think there were only about a dozen teams.
1: And who did you mould your game on? Who did you want to play like?
2: Oh, I didn't have any ideas. No, I had to start to learn. I didn't play till I went to the university. Except as we'd played in the backyard, where we only bowled underarm because it wasn't big enough for overarm. So I'd never met overarm bowling before. But one of my friends who went to the university the year before me said, could you possibly come and play cricket this weekend? I said, I've never played proper cricket. I said, that doesn't matter, just put on your tennis dress and come out to the university. So that's what I did, and that was the start of my cricket.
1: Well, it really was a brilliant career because you captained New South Wales for nearly 20 years.
2: Yes.
1: But you came straight into the Australian Test team as captain. How much pressure did that put on you?
2: Well, I had been captaining the state team, which helped because it wasn't until... I don't know when I started playing It was about 1946.

0: 1947.
1: Mm-hmm.
0: And I'd captained the team, well, I'd captained my club team and Abbott, the state team for a few years, so it wasn't such a strain. And I knew everybody. You knew everybody so well.
1: Well, you were in your 30s when you were picked as captain. Were you much older than a lot of the other players?
0: Oh, yes. Because the war took out my best years of cricket, I would think, when we didn't play interstate games. Because some of them were only 18 or 16, and I was, as you say, over 30.
1: Is that why you got the captaincy, because of your experience and wisdom?
0: Well, very few of them had much experience because, as I say, the war cut out our interstate games, so we hadn't had any for about 6 years. But I had played before the war, you see, and none of these, most of the others wouldn't have played before the war.
1: The other thing is you were a top hockey player as well.
0: Yes.
1: You managed New South Wales from 1950 through to about 1961, and then you were the tour team manager to Canada, California and Fiji in 1972. You've had a few experiences, Molly.
0: Yes. I actually played hockey interstate first in 1933, I think it was, way back. So a pocket I had, you know, 1933 and then 1948 or something. It was a tremendous gap.
1: Did you ever struggle in deciding whether to focus on cricket or hockey?
0: We didn't have to, because there's an arrangement in the women's sporting circles that cricket would be played from, I don't remember what it was, from September till March, and hockey would be played the other 6 months. So you didn't have to decide.
1: Well, lucky for you. Tell us a little bit about the 1948 Test Series against England when they toured here and
0: yes.
1: You won the Ashes.
0: When they, yes. Now you're making it difficult.
1: Well, let me remind you.
0: The first test was played in Adelaide, I know, and that's the one we won. That was the deciding one because we didn't. The other two games we played were draws, I think.
1: Do you remember the atmosphere and the crowd at Adelaide?
0: Not terribly much. It was quite a good crowd, I remember.
1: Quite a good one, Molly. There were 10,000 people
0: there.
1: Oh,
0: were there? Oh. How did you get all this information?
1: Well, it's written about you. You're a legend.
0: Oh.
1: All right, well, let's talk about when you went...
0: That was wonderful. I mean, put it down to a few of our very good players. I didn't do much to help that win. I got 3, I think, on each innings. But still...
1: Still, it was a help.
0: Yeah, well, yes, that's...
1: What about the tour of England in 1951?
0: Oh.
1: You were the first women allowed to actually play at Lord's.
0: We didn't play a match. We only practiced. But that was something, to even get on the ground. But the next team played later. But I'm just trying to... we only practiced, they say, in the net. But it was surprising how many people came to watch us playing in the nets.
1: Both men and women?
0: Oh, yes, yes. I don't know how many. You can't take these things in when you're playing yourself and organising a lot of other people, because we didn't have somebody to... I mean, it was my job to organise it all. We didn't have coaches or trainers or anything like that.
1: So you were captain and manager?
0: No, I wasn't manager, but the manager didn't do anything about organising a practice, for instance. She got us from place to place, but that was the main thing. Look, made sure we were good little girls.
1: Were you always good little girls?
0: Oh, mostly. Oh, yes, I think so.
1: Well, what about the media, the Fleet Street Press? Because they give the cricketers a hard time these days. How did they treat you?
0: Well, I know they gave me a very busy first day. I think I got rid of the last one at midnight.
1: Were they kind to you?
0: Oh, yes, they were kind, but we were tired. And I had dinner with one, and then, you know, I don't know, they seemed to be about. And I say, I finally got rid of the last one at midnight. No, they treated us all right.
1: How did you raise the money to tour in those days?
0: Well, that's interesting. We raised it ourselves, mostly. We didn't... don't think we got anything from... well, we might have got a small amount from the association. But it didn't cost us much. Of course, our fare was $100, I think. £100, of course. But we did all... there's one... no, that wasn't to go there. I was thinking we had a toy shop at one stage, but that was to bring the English girls here.
1: You sold toys?
0: We made and sold toys in a shop in the Queen Victoria building.
1: How incredible.
0: Yes. Well, there were very few toys about, so this was, I think this was the to bring the English team here. And... I'm getting mixed up. Yes, to bring them here, and we there's so few toys about that people were very pleased to buy anything. You know, just still, just post-war.
1: How much did you sell the toys for?
0: Oh, I haven't any idea now. I don't think I sold any because I just made them and I was working.
1: But they were a bargain?
0: Huh?
1: They were a bargain?
0: Oh, they were good for the money. We made, see, I remember my things were, I made jigsaw puzzles and I made little doll's house furniture and I made fluffy toys and all those sort of things.
1: Can you still do that, Molly?
0: What?
1: Make toys.
0: Not now, I couldn't.
1: No?
0: No, I've lost a lot of control of my hands, unfortunately. So I find it very hard to write.
1: How do you spend your days these days?
0: I go, I watch television, I read, and they do things to you in the hospital.
1: Do you ever sit back with some old-time friends and chat about your days of cricket?
0: Not many, because they're getting very few now. The ones that my real friends in cricket, most of them have passed on too, a lot of them. I do see a few of them, but no, I don't say. I do try to. I got out some scrapbook this afternoon when you'd rung, just to have a look and sort of get myself a bit in the mood. And that was interesting. But I've got a niece who's putting my... of course, I never got round to putting the scraps in a suitable order. I did some, but not a lot of them. And she's doing it for me, so that's very nice.
1: That's terrific.
0: Isn't it?
1: Well, Molly Dive, at the same time that you were a national cricketing hero, the Australian men were also proving to be fairly invincible under the great Don Bradman.
0: Yes, he was just a tiny bit ahead of me. He's only a couple of years ahead of me.
1: Was there much of a relationship between the men's and women's teams?
0: No, hardly any at all. There were individuals who were interested in the women, but they were a bit older ones than that were interested in us, such as Alan Kippax. Oh, well, Bertie Oldfield, he wasn't much older, but a little bit. He was very good to us. And Charlie McCarthy, they were all very interested and very helpful. But the Don Bradman era, I don't think they ever did. I don't remember. They didn't do anything for me anyway. I only met Don once.
1: And what was he like?
0: Well, I didn't really find out. It was only a, you know, good afternoon sort of.
1: Do you follow the Australian teams these days?
0: The women's or the men's?
1: Well, either.
0: Well, I follow the men's. And I follow the women's when I can get some information about them.
1: Yeah, that's the difficulty, isn't it?
0: Yes.
1: Well, what about with the men's teams? You've got Australia in the West Indies at the moment, the fourth test this weekend.
0: Yes.
1: What's your tip?
0: I'm afraid we'll be beaten.
1: No hope?
0: Oh, little hope, but you see, if they're going to prepare wickets to help them, it's a bit hard to win. I think we're just lucky to win the first one.
1: What do you think of Mark Taylor's captaincy?
0: I think he's all right, yes.
1: Because you were a fairly bold captain yourself, weren't you? Willing to try anything?
0: Yeah, oh yes. Well, that's the bit I liked of cricket most. The captaincy and the field placing. And that's what I always look at when I'm watching cricket. Yeah, mainly is the field placing.
1: So who do you think's done the best job as an Australian captain and their field placings?
0: Well, I haven't seen much of Mark Taylor's because I don't see this. Now, I can't see the West Indies bit because it's wrong part of the day for me in a nursing home.
1: Would you have liked to have played a West Indian women's team?
0: Well, they have played the West Indians. They do play them sometimes.
1: Yes, but what about you? Would you have liked to have faced the West Indian women's bowlers?
0: I didn't have a thought. Oh, no, probably not. Although, I think we had some fairly fast bowlers here with Molly Flaherty. I think would have been as fast as most girls would ever experience. And Fernie Blade was one of the early ones. She was very good. I think they're faster than the present ones.
1: What made your era so good?
0: I don't know. Because it was a new sport and they often get a good deal of encouragement from players. No, I don't know.
1: Was it difficult being a woman in sport those days?
0: I didn't have any trouble. No, I don't think so.
1: What are your favourite moments? If you look back over your great career in both hockey, in cricket, in umpiring as well, what are your favourite moments?
0: Which is awful to say, but I really loved hockey best.
1: And why is that?
0: I don't know. I think it was more of a team game to begin with. I mean, you're all playing at the same time together. No, I just liked the act. But I don't know.
1: You just loved it.
0: I loved sport, that was. Because I played an awful lot of golf and tennis and squash and, you know, so many things. Netball.
1: Molly, what about the umpiring side? Did you enjoy that?
0: I did enjoy that, yes. I wouldn't like to be doing it now. They've spoiled hockey. I think changing the rules too much. And, of course, they play on such beautiful grounds now. We didn't. We played on the cow paddocks. What was our question? Why did I like umpiring?
1: Yeah, what did you enjoy about umpiring?
0: I suppose I like being in control.
1: You're a bit of a boss, Molly.
0: Well, I always liked... Yes, I suppose I am.
1: Are you still a boss? Are you boss of the nursing home?
0: Oh, yes, they always say, oh, Mommy will be running the nursing home.

0: love her. Well, he'll be running that. That's my family's opinion.
1: And what about great friendships? Did you have any lasting friendships that you made from the world of sport?
0: A few. Especially in cricket, I had a couple of very good ones in England, both of whom have died now, and a very long-standing one with New Zealand, in the New Zealand captain, Ina Lamerson. She also passed on just a few months ago. That's what's happening, all the friends. I had some very good hockey ones too, very, very good hockey friends.
1: It's incredible to think that you managed to fit in this huge sporting career as well as being a scientist, were you, with the CSIRO?
0: Yes.
1: How did you juggle your sport and your job in those days?
0: Well, of course, sport didn't take up so much time. I mean, we didn't have to go away. We only went away once a year to play an interstate tournament, not as they do now, they'd go off to Korea and then to somewhere else and then to Spain, and then this is especially in the hockey, they'll go away three or four big trips a year. We didn't have to do that, and we didn't put in the amount of training either.
1: What was your training schedule like?
0: Not very much at all. With hockey, we probably went down and played at Rushcutters Bay once a week, if that. With cricket, I did a lot of practicing with the university men, because I actually worked in the university grounds. But that was after work too. So you didn't cut into your work time.
1: Would you have liked to have been a top cricketer these days in the 1990s?
0: I suppose I would have. I wouldn't have known any better.
1: What about the money involved and the time it takes up and the business attitudes?
0: Well, they get a lot more money than we did. They do get a lot of their expenses paid, which we didn't. they all seem to manage all right, so I suppose it's all right.
1: Do you think the standard these days is good?
0: Yes, I think it is good. Not as good as ours, of course, you would say that.
1: Of course.
0: Of course.
1: What's the biggest thing you remember about your career as a true

0: a great Australian sportswoman?
1: Oh, I never thought of myself as a truly great when playing. I just thought I enjoyed it all. And the biggest thing, I suppose, when I first got selected as Australian captain, although I was one of the selectors, I must admit.
0: So you chose yourself, Molly?
1: I was, yeah. Well, there were others.
0: But if you're the boss, how could they disagree with
1: that's
0: you?
1: That's right, that's right.
0: The truth comes out.
1: Truth, yeah.
0: Molly, it's been fantastic speaking with you. All the best, and we hope to catch up with you again soon.
1: Good, thanks. Tracy, is it?
0: It's Tracy, yes.
1: Tracy who?
0: Tracy Holmes.
1: Holmes.
0: Yes.
1: Well, thank you much, Tracy. I don't know if it sounds all right.
0: Sounds terrific. We'll talk to you any time, Molly.
1: Good. All right, then.
0: See you later.
1: Yes, bye-bye.
0: That's Molly Dive speaking to us. Molly Dive, one of the great Australian cricketers, who actually captained Australia in all seven tests that she played.
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1: Australia's only cat historian tells the surprising and complicated story of our famous and infamous felines. 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
5: In case you missed it.
6: Hi, I'm Verity Gorman from ABC Riverina, and this is a story about a group of children who came to Australia as refugees and have been taking part in an AFL program aimed at making them feel more included in the community. Learning how to kick a football and take a mark are skills many Australian kids learn growing up. But for those who've come to Australia from overseas, it can be a very foreign concept.
7: When I first played AFL, I didn't even know how to kick. Yeah.
6: That's Roz Hassan. She's one of more than 30 primary school students taking part in a refugee program in the New South Wales Riverina, teaching kids how to play AFL. The purpose is to help make their transition to life in Australia smoother. And it's proved a big success.
7: I think AFL is the best sport I've ever had because it's actually a really good game, and I can see like many people like do friendships.
6: You've made lots of friends.
7: Yeah.
6: And does it help make you feel included in the school now that you know the sport that other kids are playing?
7: Definitely.
6: The Multicultural Council of Wagga Wagga helped organise the program. Community Development Officer Tom Payton says many of the students had never heard of AFL before coming to Australia.
8: A lot of the kids see it at recess and at lunchtime and have never seen it before. I've got a couple of kids playing that have only been in Australia for a couple of weeks, so it's really that connection with a lot of their schoolmates that they can play as well.
6: How important is it to teach them something that will help them, you know, feel more included at school?
8: Definitely. Like I said, it's just about that social inclusion. And so they can sort of play at recess and on the weekend. I've got a few girls that want to continue on next year for next season.
6: And how have they been going at it? Have they picked up the skills quickly?
8: Yeah.

0: definitely, and very, very competitive. I had a few tears last weekend. It's all meant to be non-contact, and that, like I said, very competitive and going for the ball.
1: What's the reaction from them been? What sort of, you know, things have they been saying to you about how they've found the sport?
0: Very different. A lot of the guys, especially the boys, grow up with soccer. So even just some of the comments of, it's an oval ball, not a round ball. But yeah, very different. It's just a way to introduce a different sport, and then yeah, just in, around that social inclusion as well.
2: The program has also proved rewarding for those running it. Benjamin Walsh is a coach with AFL Riverina. He says despite most of the students having no idea about the sport, there was no shortage of enthusiasm.
3: Obviously they're very raw, not playing footy before, but yeah, the enthusiasm were great. I guess it's really enjoyed teaching the basics because they probably listen and take note that little bit more than a lot of other kids, so it's been great. They've been really enthusiastic.
1: What does this sort of help achieve? Obviously, AFL is a quintessentially Australian sport. How does it help teaching these newly arrived kids, some of them, a sport like AFL?
3: Yeah, I guess it just allows them to fit in that little bit more. Playing a sport that most of their other peers would play as well helps them join in and become part of the community that little bit easier. Yeah, I think that's probably the main thing.
1: What is the potential like? Do you think there's some budding young stars here?
3: Yeah, no, there's plenty of young athletes. If they stick with it, I think they've got a future.
2: Now that these children have the basic skills, some are keen to sign up with local teams. And those like Roz Hassan have big plans for the future.
4: If I get in teams, like when I grow up, I hope I can go in teams like and play with other play players.
5: On Thursday evening, that is Thursday night, every possible power source in Australia should be turned on.
6: Right.
5: Every light switch should be left on all night. 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Go about the house, see if you can find any torches or anything like that. 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And that way it still lets them know that right up until the last moment at 4 a.m. Eastern Standard Time, when the announcement is made, that there's still a bit of Sydney.
6: Yeah.
5: There's still energy going, Sydney.
7: And if you've got a box of matches, light
5: matches
7: up
5: as well, yes.
7: If you've got any old refuse, if you can afford a new house, burn down the current house, because I think that the whole thing is when he looks to the east,
5: yes,
7: he will see a conflagration brighter than the sun, brighter than a thousand suns, never seen before on quantum. And that will remind Juan Antonio when he is about to get out of Istanbul to go against all the bookies betting and say, Sunday! And it would be a tremendous effort to think that he saw a big sign.
5: Well, a big smoke signal.
7: Every big smoke signal.
5: Every house.
7: OS.
5: Every bit of property, every tree.
7: Up in
5: Australia ablaze.
7: With one message only, Sydney for the Olympics in the year 2000.

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4: Hi, and thanks for downloading Sporting Witness with me, Lucy Burns, from the BBC World Service. And today we're going back to 1988 and a remarkable ascent of Everest, which nearly ended in disaster. Climber Stephen Venables has been telling me about the night he spent alone on the mountain at 8,500 metres.
5: I was invited out of the blue to join a fantastic adventure, an expedition to attempt a new route up the biggest face on the world's highest mountain. It was exciting and terrifying both at the same time.
4: In 1988, Stephen Venables was 34 and an experienced mountaineer ready for a challenge. The East Kanchung face of Everest starts in Tibet and had only been climbed for the first time in 1983.
5: It had been looked at back in 1921 by George Mallory, famous British explorer, who famously said that he would leave it for other men less wise.
4: And the team Stephen was joining, American climbers Robert Anderson and Ed Webster and Canadian Paul Tier, were going to make things even harder for themselves by attempting the first ascent of the Kanchung face without supplementary oxygen.
5: If you stick cylinders of what the Tibetans used to call English air on your back, you're sort of evading the issue. I thought, well, if we do get up the mountain, we'll be doing it by the purest, most sporting, most ethically pure way.
4: So the group set off for the Himalayas.
5: It was March. There was still a lot of winter snow around. The yaks, these sort of high-altitude cows that are supposed to carry the luggage, couldn't cope with the snow. One stage, we were stuck for 2 weeks at what we called pre-base camp, wondering if we were ever actually going to see Everest, let alone climb it. But eventually, with the help of 100 people rather than yaks, all our food and fuel and equipment and so on was got to the meadow beside the Kanchung Glacier, which was going to be our home for the next 5 or 6 weeks.
4: From their base camp, the group started working out their route. Because the Kanchung face wasn't just remote, it was also difficult to work out which was the best way up. Paul Tier started to feel unwell and had to stay at base camp, but the three others pushed on, and on the 11th of May, they made an attempt on the summit.
5: I've often wondered why on that day I made it to the top and Robert and Ned didn't quite make it. They were very close to the summit. And the simple answer, I suppose, is that I was quicker. And when I say quick, we're talking relativity here. I was managing to gain about 50 metres height an hour.
4: And the following afternoon, Stephen made it to the summit.
5: To be there completely alone on top of the world in this strangely silent place was very moving, but also very frightening because you're in a very dangerous place. And if you mess up, no one is going to come and get you.
4: And Stephen was running out of daylight.
5: I made it to the summit at

0: 20 to 4 in the afternoon, already late in the day. And in fact, at 10 to 4 in the afternoon, after just 10 minutes on the summit, I turned round to head back down. It was going to be dark in 3 hours' time. It clouded over. There was a bit of a wind getting up. It was snowing. I was retreating, going into the wind, which was blowing in my face. For the first time since I'd set off the previous night, I was feeling cold. I was so exhausted that it was a real struggle. And it ended up darkness falling with me still way, way above the South Col. And deciding that rather than risk a mistake in the dark, the safest thing to do was to stop and just lie out in the open and wait till dawn.
1: He was going to have to spend the night on his own at 8,500 metres above sea level, in what mountaineers call the death zone, because the air is so thin it's hard to breathe.
0: I had to switch from a brief moment of near panic, moments of feeling of sort of forlorn and almost in despair. I had to convert that into a positive sense of, well, you know, you've been doing this mountaineering game for many years, just grin and bear it, get on with it, and don't die. And so I cut a ledge in the snow so that I could lie down, because I was just desperate to lie down and make the best of a bad job.
2: And did you have anything with you? Not, you presumably didn't have a tent or anything?
0: I had nothing with me other than the clothes I was wearing and a tiny bit of juice left in my water bottle, which was sort of half frozen, and a chocolate bar, which I forced myself to eat, although it tasted like cardboard. And my long ice axe, I sort of rammed into the snow on the downward side of where I was lying as a sort of fence post in case I should roll over during the night. And I just lay there and shivered. And I kept regretting the fact that in my exhaustion, I made the ledge about 5 feet long, and I'm actually 6 feet long, so I couldn't quite stretch my legs out as straight. I thought that was a bit lazy, but I couldn't summon up the energy to sort of get up and excavate a bit further. So all night long, with my brain playing strange tricks due to its almost total lack of oxygen in my blood supply, these strange sort of mental states were troubling me during the night. And at one point, I think it's getting a bit crowded down that ledge. Can you all get away? I want some room for my feet. And so I passed the night in this state of sort of semi-reality, hallucinating my way through hour after hour of extreme shivering cold. I think I probably did fall asleep, because when sunrise came, that glorious moment of sunrise, it seemed to come very suddenly, rather than the sort of gradual metamorphosis from darkness through grey to sunshine. Suddenly I realised it was light. So perhaps I had been asleep for half an hour or so. I stood up rather groggily, rejoined my tracks from nearly 30 hours earlier, realised I'd been actually almost dead on route. I could have probably gone down in the dark. Anyway, I rejoined my tracks down a steep snowy gully. And after all the night's hallucinations, as I came down very tired, very weak, I suddenly saw two figures down below, and I thought, well, who are they? Perhaps it's Mallory and Irvin, who died on Everest in 1924. And then through the sort of fog of hypoxia, I suddenly realized, don't be stupid, it's Ed and Robert.
1: Robert Anderson and Ed Webster had spent the night in a discarded Japanese tent a few hundred metres further down the mountain.
0: And they'd shivered their way through the night, also without sleeping bags. And they'd just come out that morning ready to set off down, assuming that I'd probably snuffed it. And then they looked up and saw this, what looked like a sort of drunken tramp staggering down towards them. It was one of the great moments of my life. At no moment was there any hint of bitterness or recrimination or why did you not wait for us? Just warmth, generosity, welcome back. You're alive, and we're all alive, and we've climbed Everest.
1: The three headed back towards base camp, but a tough descent was still ahead of them. All three lost toes to frostbite.
0: We were just so overstrung, so weak, that what should have been a straightforward descent, which Paul had done in just a few hours, ended up dragging on for 3 days. It began to sort of resemble Napoleon's retreat from Moscow in the dead of winter with soldiers just sort of lying down and dying in the snow. Except, thank God, we didn't quite lie down and die in the snow. And we did manage to galvanise ourselves eventually into getting back down.
1: But when he got down, Stephen Venables could celebrate two achievements. He was the first Briton to climb Everest without supplementary oxygen, and the first mountaineer to spend the night on the mountain so high on his own and survive.
0: It would be nice to think that in some way that would make me a better person, more resolute about facing life's challenges. I'm not sure that that has happened, but my wife says that I became a lot nicer after Everest, so perhaps there was a sort of restless ambitiousness which was slightly calmed. You know, you could say whatever happens in life, I did that, and that was really quite special.
1: Climber Stephen Venables was talking to me, Lucy Burns, for Sporting Witness from the BBC World Service. Thanks for listening. Goodbye.

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3: Hi. This is Sporting Witness from the BBC World Service. I'm Guy Kilty. We're the podcast that takes you back to a key moment in sporting history, and we bring it all to life through incredible archive and the amazing memories through the eyes of a witness. If that sounds like your thing, make sure you subscribe wherever you get your BBC podcasts and turn your push notifications on so you never miss a thing. For the amazing story I've got for you today, I'm taking you back to 1996, and the day the Czech Republic, now known as Czechia, reached the final of the European Football Championships in England. Before Euro 96, nobody gave the Czech Republic much of a hope. They undoubtedly had a bunch of promising players, including Patrick Berger, Karol Poborský and Pavel Nedved, who would go on to win the European Player of the Year award. But back then, most people hadn't heard of them. According to Patrick Berger, his Borussia Dortmund teammate, the World Cup-winning German defender Jürgen Kohler, didn't even know the Czechs were playing at the tournament.
4: After the last training session before the Euros, he was asking me, what is my plans for the summer? And I said to him, well, I'm going to the Euros. And he said, are you going to the Euros to watch games? And I said, no. We play you guys the first game of the group stages, and then we're going to play in the final as well. And then he was laughing.
3: At Euro 96, the Czechs were drawn in a ridiculously tough group against Germany, Italy and Russia. Nobody expected them to make much of an impact, especially after they were comfortably beaten by Germany in their opening game.
4: To be honest with you, if you lose the first game 2-0 and then you know you're going to be facing Italy and then Russia, then the chances you're going to qualify are very limited. But, you know, we just said to ourselves, if we can get the result against Italy, then anything can happen because they still had to play against each other as well. Both teams still have to play Russia. So let's wait. Let's just focus on the next game.
3: Improbably, two first-half goals were enough to give the Czechs a famous win over Italy in that second game, which meant they could qualify for the knockout stages if they got at least a draw with Russia and Italy failed to beat Germany. Everything was going perfectly at first, after two early goals gave the Czechs an early lead. But, amazingly, three second-half goals from Russia meant Patrick and his team were on their way out. Then, with just 2 minutes left, chaos.
4: We got the equaliser, which we knew, you know, we are still in it, but we didn't know what the other result is. 1 minute it was like we're not qualifying, the next minute it was we qualifying, so we didn't really know. And I think after the final whistle, I think it took a few minutes, you know, before we realised that we really qualified for the quarter-final.
3: A 3-3 draw at Anfield and a goalless draw in the other game meant the Czech Republic joined Germany in the knockout stages. And while the players may have been celebrating their achievement, a place in the quarterfinals made life complicated for some of them.
4: Most of the players, they booked their holidays straight after the group stage and they had to cancel everything.
3: It wasn't just holidays. Midfielder Vladimír Smíča was due to get married back in Prague just 2 days before the final, but more on that later. In the quarterfinals, Patrick and his teammates upset the odds to beat a star-studded Portugal side 1-0, thanks to an outrageous scooped goal from Karol Poborský. That win set up a semi-final showdown with France at Manchester United's home, Old Trafford.
4: France had a great team with Zidane in the starting lineup. So we knew we were facing, you know, probably, I mean, they were the favourites, obviously. And we kind of approached the game, just have fun, play as best as we can, enjoy it. Opposite France, you know, they were the favourites and they were under pressure, you know, to get to the final.
3: Despite France's best efforts to score, a heroic defensive performance from the Czech Republic meant the game ended goalless after extra time. A penalty shootout would decide who would go on to face Germany or host England in the final. Patrick stepped up to take the Czech Republic's third spot kick.
4: Well, you don't want to go there, you know, let me tell you. If somebody

0: everybody is saying something different. You know, they are lying. Nobody wants to go there and take the penalty because obviously it is a huge moment. If you miss the penalty, it could be your fault, you know, that you're not going to qualify for the final. I was never a penalty taker, you know, who was waiting for the move of the goalkeeper. I always wanted just to pick the spot and then try to put the ball in that spot that I have chosen. And then luckily I scored.
1: The tension mounted at Old Trafford as each side scored their first five penalties. Then, the Czechs took the advantage when goalkeeper Peter Kuba saved France's sixth. Defender Miroslav Kadlec stepped up to score the winning penalty to send the Czechs through to the final at Wembley.
0: When we won, we couldn't believe it. We were just like living the dream, and it was amazing, amazing feeling. It was an amazing moment for us, but also for the country, because that was the first tournament where we have represented Czech Republic. It was the first major tournament for us, for the people, for the country, and to manage to get to the final was kind of like a miracle for everyone, but we had a unbelievable support from everyone at the time, and the communication was through faxes in 96. There was not many mobile phones at the time, so we were getting faxes from all sorts of people, you know, congratulations, you know, after we qualified from the group stages and then also after the quarterfinal, semifinal, and it was fantastic.
1: Incredibly, the Czech Republic were in the final, where they would face the mighty Germany again. So, what about Vladimir Smicha's wedding?
0: He flew to Prague in the morning, had the wedding, and the same day in the evening he had to come back. Obviously, because the euphoria in Czech Republic at the time was massive. He had a wedding in the city centre and there were thousands and thousands of people.
1: The honeymoon would have to wait, though, as just 2 days afterwards, the Czech players walked out of the famous Wembley Tunnel for the final.
0: It was unreal, unreal feeling, you know, just to walk and represent your country in the final of the European Championship at Wembley. Meeting the Queen, you know, shake the hands with the Queen, the icing on the cake as well. So not many people in the world had the opportunity to shake the hand with the Queen of England. So, yeah, it was fantastic memory. Amazing.
1: After an hour without any score, the Czech Republic were awarded a penalty. He didn't know it until the last minute, but the responsibility for taking it fell to Patrick.
0: I think I was not even the one who was supposed to take the penalty, but I can't remember who was the first one, but I could see nobody really wanted to take the ball. And I think I was the second to be the penalty taker. So I took the ball, and the only thing in my mind was just hit it as hard as possible and hit the target. And it was not the best penalty, but it was a goal.
1: In the end, an equaliser from Germany's Oliver Bierhoff took the game to extra time. Then, just 5 minutes into extra time, a speculative shot from Bierhoff squirmed through Peter Kuba's grasp and into the net. The golden goal rule was in place at Euro 96, which meant the first team to score in extra time immediately won the match and the tournament.
0: Peter Kuba, he saved us so many times during the tournament and during the qualification. So obviously it happens. And I think there were two deflections also before the ball actually got to his hands. And I mean, it happens. It happens. It wasn't meant to be, obviously, and I would love to be European champion, as probably every European footballer, but silver for us was like a gold because it opened doors to so many of us. And also, we then opened the doors for generation after us. So, I have no regrets.
1: After Euro 96, Patrick signed for Liverpool, where he played for 7 years.
0: Thanks to 96, because it was played in England, I caught the eye of Liverpool and they wanted to sign me. So I'm grateful for every single moment, you know, through my career. When we came back after the final, even if we lost, there was, I think, 100,000 people waiting for us in Prague, celebrating, because even silver felt like a winning the tournament for us.
1: Patrick Berger now runs a football agency with his son. He was speaking to me, Guy Kilty, for the Sporting Witness podcast from the BBC World Service.

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5: Eriksen on the stretch to Brits with the effort, and it's into the back of the net. And Leon may have broken Chelsea hearts late on. The European champions so often seem to find a way, and having scored...
6: The Lion means will and tenacity. Of course, we are the city of Lyon. We are the club of Lyon. Will and tenacity.
7: Welcome to Lyon, home to the most successful club in women's football, Olympique Lyonnais. A star-studded team that was a step ahead of the rest in Europe. From 2016, they were dominant. They went where no club had gone before, winning an unprecedented 5 European Champions League titles in a row, a record only matched by the great Real Madrid men's team of the 1950s. So what does it take to win the Champions League? Belief?
8: Like, we felt untouchable in that period, and it took a lot of things. It wasn't easy at all, but we were just brutal. Like, we were going into every game thinking we're going to win this.
7: A visionary owner?
9: I mean, this guy was ahead of his time for sure.

0: growing women's football. You know, you look now and people say about investing in sport. He was the first one to do it.
1: Talent and a winning mentality.
2: This is Olympic Lyonnais. You don't lose. And you are angry and you are just unsatisfied in every way if we fall short of that.
0: The team was, yeah, it was that Galactico team when I first joined. It was an unbelievable experience. Yeah, I don't think you'll see that again in women's football.
1: To innovative training environments in football.
3: Girls are taught resilience, strength. And for the boys, well, it's more about being humble and open-minded because they have to play with the girls all the time. And sometimes their place on the field is taken by a girl.
1: Olympic Lyonnais has lifted a record 8 Champions League titles. But the relentless drive for success doesn't stop.
4: Good afternoon, everyone, in this room as well as online. I'm Michelle Kang, the new owner of OLFM. Very excited to share with you that the deal is finally done.
1: The most dominant club in European football now has a new owner, American businesswoman Michelle Kang, with big ambitions for the club as the challenge from Barcelona and the rest of Europe steps up.
5: What a goal! Barcelona take the lead inside the...
1: Now we have unique and unprecedented access to Lyon. We have a chance truly to understand what makes this club so successful.

0: This is World Football from the BBC World Service. I'm Maz Faruqi and this is Olympic Lyonnais, the Champions League trailblazers.
1: I am no one in my club history. The players.
0: This is Anthony. He's the museum guide here at Olympic Lyonnais and he takes great pride in his work and in this museum, located right next to the Groupama Stadium.
2: Would you mind just showing us around in some of the highlights in the museum?
1: Of course. Welcome to my office. The players, the coach, the leaders of the club made the history of the club. So this is not my point to say who is more important than someone else. Players, ladies, mayor, owners, directors, presidents, everyone is considered as equal, right? Every single place.
0: As soon as you enter this museum, it's clear how the women's and men's team are on a par. The achievements of both are equally recognised. It's been designed with that very value at its core.
1: Men, and of course ladies, have got the same place, the same part of the history of the club, depending if one player played 1 minute with the official shirt or 10 or 15 years for us. This is true. Olympique Lyonnais is a men and women club. The vision of our former president, Jean-Michel Aulas.
0: Jean-Michel Aulas, his name and Olympique Lyonnais are synonymous. 290 miles from Lyon is Aulas's new base. After ending his 36-year tenure as president of Olympique Lyonnais, Aulas is now at the French Football Federation headquarters in Paris. He's switched his focus. He's now vice president of the French Federation in charge of women's development. And Jean-Michel Aulas, well, he's quite the character. Strong, opinionated, sometimes controversial. I knew I was going to enjoy speaking to him.
3: Well, d'une part parce que le football est populaire.
4: For me, soccer is a way of demonstrating the benefits of ideas that are valid in society and in business. Equity and parity for women, for example. So you have to be independent and to be able to go against what people naturally think. You have to be stronger than them, stronger than certain media, and that's why I've built up my independence.
3: Et c'est pour ça que j'ai construit mon indépendance.
0: For Aulas, the city of Lyon is home. Born in 1949 in La Brelle, northwest of the city, he spent his youth not with a football, but playing handball in the National League. By the age of 19, he was already showing his ambitions, though, as an entrepreneur, persuading his parents, who were both teachers, to set up his first IT company. Later, he would make his fortune within that industry. So where did his drive come to create women's parity at Olympique Lyonnais?
4: Actually, I think I had this obsession from the start. Psychologists always told me that it was because I lost my mother at a very early age that I had this desire to succeed with women in soccer. Actually, my mother disappeared very early. I think I really had the idea of showing that women could, in business as in sport, be not only a source of inspiration for men, but also bring their own values, i.e. values not only of intelligence, but above all, of collective intelligence, which is not the great strength of boys.
2: But when, in 1987, when you look back at the club then, at FC Lyon then, they were in debt, they were in the second division. It was a difficult moment for the football club, and therefore I imagine a bit of a gamble for you to get involved at that moment.
4: In fact, it was an opportunity offered to me by the mayor of Lyon. And then, in my business contacts, because I was involved in technology, but also in Formula One, it was Alain Prost. I had a certain number of people who wanted me to take over the Lyon club, which had been languishing in the second division for 5 years.
3: En deuxième division.
0: That's Alain Prost, who's, of course, won Formula One's Drivers' Championship 4 times. To start, Aulas focused on the men's team, and from 2002 dominated Ligue 1 in France, winning 7 successive titles. That success is something President Aulas wanted to repeat with a women's team. In 2004, he established Olympique Lyonnais Féminine. But as you can imagine, he met a lot of resistance at the time, and some people questioned his ambitions.
4: In fact, on the one hand, humanity is sometimes a bit backward-looking. But on top of that, soccer was particularly backward-looking in France. So I had to explain that more than half of humanity, i.e. women, were unfairly excluded from soccer. So not only did I have to convince the outside world, but I also had to convince my own club that women's soccer had to develop and become more like men's football. I was convinced that we absolutely had to set an example. So I had to set up the European Club Association, first in France and then at the ECA, to create the conditions for all the big clubs to consider following me.
3: Envisage de me suivre.
5: I mean, this guy was ahead of his time for sure in women's football. To have someone that powerful high up in the game and be like, no, I want the women's team to do well. I want them to be the best. I want to give them everything. He used to decide to come to women's games or men's games sometimes. The guy was unbelievable.
0: Chelsea and England player Lucy Bronze, who won three Champions League titles in a row with Olympique Lyonnais, plus three French league titles.
5: People say about investing in sport. He was the first one to do it, not just with his money, but with physically being there, with how he cared about the team. And it showed. Lyon won five Champions Leagues in a row, let alone the rest of them, which is unheard of in this day and age. It's unheard of even on the men's side. And he enjoyed it. He enjoyed it just as much as the girls. He celebrated just as hard as we did. I don't think it's as easy as it looks. People used to think, oh, you go to Lyon and you pick up Champions League. No, you go to Lyon and you work hard because that is the end goal. It's not just, you don't just click your fingers, you have to work hard for it. I think that's when we talk about English teams winning the Champions League. It's not as simple as you just put the best players on the pitch. It takes time, it takes experience, it takes a mindset, a mentality. There's a lot that goes into that. So, yeah, doing it at Lyon, all three of the Champions Leagues that I won there were fantastic. The team was, yeah, it was that Galactico team when I first joined. It was an unbelievable experience. I think something that I don't think you'll see that again in women's football.
0: Olas had a vision to create the best football team in the world. And that meant signing the best players in the world, which at the time, back in 2004, largely came from across the Atlantic.

0: was just the idea that he was investing in women's football. Candidly, I just didn't even know who Olympic Lyonnais was at the time, and I had to look it up. And I didn't know that there was a bigger vision. You know, what was communicated to us when we got on the ground, you know, he believes in women's football. You know, he sees real value here, and he wants to make his club a global brand.
1: USA's two-time Olympic gold medalist Ali Wagner played in that first team, that first match for Olympic Lyonnais in 2004.
0: I wish I would have known more, because I probably would have stayed longer, quite honestly. You know, as a U.S. women's national team player, we had everything. You know, we were quite spoiled, I guess you could say, relative to any other national team, relative to any global clubs on the women's side. So when we showed up and we had to, you know, take our kits home to wash them, that was new to me. There wasn't an equipment manager. There wasn't a locker room. You know, you showed up in your gear. You walked out on the pitch the way you did as, you know, a recreational player coming up through a system. We're actually training where the youth academy on the men's side was training. So it was a little bit of a wake up call and, oh, okay, these are different standards than we're typically used to. But while we're talking about professionalizing it on the field, we're part of the progress, I guess you could say, was us trying to get them to professionalize the environment and professionalize it off the field too.
1: 18 years later, the USA captain and currently a midfielder, Lindsay Horan, followed in Ali Wagner's footsteps in joining the French club.
2: I spent 3.5 years at PSG. Most of the time we were losing to them. And I think there was this fear factor whenever we played against Lyon where it was hard every single time. It was so hard. And they looked so together and they looked just like winners. And I think that can be very scary as an opponent. So for me, then I played my football at Portland and Lyon kind of came about. They were interested. And my first thought was like, how can you turn a team down like this?
1: And I showed Lindsay a photo of their very first team from back in 2004.
2: Is it Hope? Yeah.
3: Yeah, the five US players in that picture. Just wondering, apart from the question
2: five.
3: Of haircuts, got Hope Solo in there. But Daniel Slayton was obviously in that first
2: game
3: in 2004 as well. Lorraine Fair, Christy Welsh,
2: okay.
3: Ali Wagner. Yes.
2: Wow, that's so crazy.
1: A crowd of 200 fans watched as Olympic Lyonnais Féminine played their first competitive match in 2004 against Clairefontaine, a huge milestone which the team would continue to build on. Here's Ali Wagner again.
0: The American mentality. You know, we brought that over. There was enough of us that came from the U.S. that changed the intensity of the training environment. So the competition went up. I think that laid the foundation.
1: So how does Jean-Michel Aulas reflect on those first few years?
4: En fait, la reprise de l'Olympique Lyonnais en 2004.
5: In fact, the Olympic Lyonnais takeover was in 2004, and we won the first French championship title in 2007. 3 years after the takeover. And I had a real sense of achievement. I had the same feeling when, in 2007, I managed to get the European Commission to recognize France's right to have clubs listed on the stock exchange, which was not the case before. So I had to take the French government to court to get it done. So those were two unforgettable moments that allowed me to think independently of my entrepreneurial or sporting success that helped humanity progress.
4: Que j'avais fait progresser l'humanité.
1: Not even President Aulas could imagine what was about to follow. Following that first French championship title in 2007, the club would win a record 14 league titles in a row. That is just incredible. And as Aulas scoured the world for the best talent, the team included a core spine of French players, from the current Chelsea manager, Sonia Bonpastor, to Laurent Georges, who later captained both France and PSG, to Camille Abili, plus a player all the way from the island of Martinique, who were gone to become the face of Olympic Lyonnais.
6: Renard is there again, and it's another...
1: At 6'2", the French captain is a commanding presence on the pitch. I mean, she also towers over me at 5'3" when she walks through the door. But as she enters, there's a sense of humility and warmth about her.
7: Hello, Wendy.
8: Bonjour.
7: How are you? I'm Mas. Good to see you
8: nice
7: again.
8: Nice to meet you too.
7: Bonjour.
8: Nice to meet you.
7: Now you're trapped.
1: Olympic Lyonnais captain is so in demand, we're actually locked in the room with her. And Wendy's only interview today is with us, the BBC.
9: Ça a pas été forcément facile pour moi de
10: It wasn't necessarily easy for me to leave my island, but I think that to be able to succeed at a very high level, I had to leave Martinique. I felt that it was a family club, thanks once again to President Jean-Michel Aulas. Because obviously, not everyone wanted women to play football. He'll have my respect my whole

0: life, because there are many who talk, but there are very few acts. I think he has managed to build up trust.
1: Wendy Renard has now been at the club for 18 years, and with that has become entwined into the very fabric of the city.
2: Hello, I'm Asil Toufaili. I'm Lebanese. I'm actually living in France. I'm a women's football journalist.
1: We're in the centre of Lyon, but we're looking up at one of the most famous landmarks, one of the most famous historical buildings. Understand it, it's one of the places that you can spot one of Olympique Lyonnais' most famous players at a weekend.
2: Actually, in front of us, we have the Cathedral of Fourvière. It's one of the most famous in France. If you want to bump into Wendy Renard, which is the emblematic captain or the icon of Olympique Lyonnais Femina, you have to come here mostly on Sundays, because Wendy is kind of always here on Sundays.
1: To say Wendy Renard has become a pillar of Olympique Lyonnais is an understatement. She's a one-club player. She's captained as well since 2013. And is the only name still playing, still remaining, from that very first Champions League title win back in 2011. The 26th of May, 2011, the Champions League final, England. 14,000 fans are crammed into Fulham's old but charming Craven Cottage ground. Olympique Lyonnais face Turbine Potsdam, the German team they lost to in the final the year before.
3: I just remember that I was really nervous, like this corner kick, and suddenly it was Wendy Renard who pushed it in. I was cheering as hard as she did, like if it was me scoring, and I think everyone did that, because it just felt like this time it was like I didn't care who scored, it was just like me or everyone.
1: Sweden striker Lotta Schelin would become a legend at Olympique Lyonnais, winning three Champions League titles with the club. She remembers the elation when their second goal went in 2011 to make it 2-0 to Lyon, and the elation of finally lifting the European trophy.
3: Lara Dickemann comes in and just shoots with her left foot, a nice shot to the other side in 2-0. We're just like, okay, this is it. This is our time, you know. So it was an amazing feeling to see Lara score that goal. And I don't know if it was in the keep or a big journal in France, and people telling me that it was the first time, kind of.
1: Here's Jean-Michel Aulas again.
4: We lost the 2010 final on penalty kicks, so 2011 was the first European Championship title. Michel Platini handed me the Champions League, and it was an absolutely unforgettable moment. All the girls were proud. They absolutely symbolized this desire to show the world that women can also be very, very strong in sport. I would like to dedicate this first title to Wendy Renard, who had never won a gold ball, but who has won all 36 of the titles I've won with OM, and who came from Martinique at the age of 14 to play her first match.
5: Pour jouer son premier match.
6: Yeah, this game was very incredible for every player, I think. For me too, because I scored the first goal. The first French player scored on the final. My mom was on the stadium. It was not beautiful, the game, but a lot of fights.
1: Lyon's training sessions weren't always straightforward during this period. During their Champions League run in 2011, manager Patrice Lhaire organised a random training exercise on a French mountain, not quite where you expect the potential new European champions to be honing their skills. It's an experienced striker Lotta Schelin thinks sums up the team's mentality.
3: We took mountain bikes up this mountain, just like start biking, girls, see you later, and no one knew anything. And we just started to bicycle upwards. In every turn, I just hoped so much that maybe we're gonna go a little bit downhill now, but no, we didn't. Just up we went for like 60-70 minutes. The hardest the thing that I've ever done, and everyone at the top were like, oh my god, what did we just do? We just like

like just kept on pushing and then reaching the top together. And suddenly we just stood there and looking at each other and just like, if we can do this, we can do anything. And that was kind of cool because we had that feeling throughout the year. And so it was really cool to see how you can reach something like that mountaintop and then afterwards use it as a metaphor for every stage.

0: we can do this because we did it before and we didn't go downhill. We went up. I think that we just started after that year. We just felt like a machine.
1: And a year later, Olympic Lyonnais successfully defended their European title, lifting the Champions League trophy once more, beating Frankfurt 2-0 in the final.
0: Just like a machine, it was amazing. And we were in Munich also with 50,000 German fans. So it was just like, it shows how good we were at the time. Like, no one could stop us, not even Germans in Germany,
1: For Aulas and Renard, the back-to-back Champions League titles gave them a taste of what was possible. So much so that Aulas continued his quest to bring the very best players in the world to Olympic Lyonnais.
2: Il y a eu un rendez-vous des Américaines.
3: Apart from the Americans, there was, of course, Lothar Schelling, who was one of the most advanced Swedes, not only in terms of soccer, but also in terms of the representation of women in society. And then there was Ada Hegerberg, the Norwegian, who went on to win the Ballon d'Or, which means that in Lyon, we've been lucky enough to have had two Ballon d'Or winners in the past, Ada, and then later, Megan Rapinoe. And today, of course, there's Lindsay Horan, who plays for Lyon and is captain of the American team.
2: De l'équipe américaine.
1: This is World Football from the BBC World Service. This is Olympic Lyonnais, the Champions League trailblazers. Whilst the recruitment was one factor, another was translating the Olympic Lyonnais values onto the pitch. What does obsession and a winning mentality actually look like in training?
4: You know, this is Olympic Lyonnais. You don't lose. And you are angry and you are just unsatisfied in every way if we fall short of that.
1: One of the cornerstones of the club is its top-of-the-range training centre. Just a 10-minute drive from the Groupama Stadium is the OL Academy in Mézieux. This was the first club to set up a mixed-sex academy in football. From Karim Benzema to Alexander Lacazette and Selma Batcher, over the years, the academy has produced some of Europe's biggest stars.
5: Hello, my name is Joël Abiani. I started my Olympic Lyonnais coaching career with the boys under 10 side. After several years at the club, I am now the head coach of the women's under 19 team.
1: Lyon is revolutionising youth football development by allowing boys and girls to train together. Whilst at the training ground, we saw that ethos play out at different age groups, both boys and girls playing together, doing training and technical exercises together. A team of players of both sexes in bright orange bibs playing against a team in lime green ones, again, also featuring both girls as well as boys.
5: For the boys, a notion of acceptance and humility is really important. These are boys who finally accept that at the weekend a player takes their place on the field because she's better. I think that in terms of open-mindedness, in terms of humility, it is something that is rich. The view that the boys can have on women's football is something very precious. It has taken root here at Olympique Lyonnais and it is something on which we can draw benefits in the long term. For example, at weekends, girls are taught resilience, strength, because they have to be at their best all the time to compete with the boys. And that really builds their character. And for the boys, well, it's more about being humble and open-minded because they have to play with the girls all the time. And sometimes their place on the field is taken by a girl because she was better during the week. And they have to do the hard work to be able to play with them.
1: For USA captain Lindsay Horan, there is a difference in style and approach to football in Lyon.
4: When I think of Lyon and I think of the training every single day, I think of how they value the ball. That's my thing. When I'm playing here with Lyon, it's just like you're stringing together so many beautiful passes and just the style and the way that there's care put into it. I sound like I'm I'm like talking about a person, but it's just like they value the ball so much.
6: Sounds like a love affair.
4: Yeah, honestly, that's the way I put it. But I find so much enjoyment in like a give and go and to another, a third runner or just, you know, something that

0: is so entertaining to the eye. That's what I want to play my football like, and I want to entertain anyone that's watching.
1: After retiring as a player at Olympic Lyonnais, Chelsea's manager, Sonia Bonpastor, ran Lyon's academy for 8 years from 2013. Her impact is still obvious today, according to Joe.
2: She really brought the professionalism to training, and the fact that you should consider a young girl as an athlete as well as a young man was really important. Everything that is developed here now is kind of rooted in what, you know, Sonia Bonpastor implemented when she started the training here. She's really strict and really rigorous about the fact that a young girl should be treated like a young man on the field and at the training center, because they are professional athletes and they should be considered as such.
3: Pour moi, jamais vu dans le paysage féminin.
1: Selma Batcher is an academy product at Olympic Lyonnais. Nicknamed the Child of Lyon, she has dedicated her life to this club. And in that time, she's won 6 French League titles, 3 Coupe de France and 4 Women's European Champions League titles along the way.
4: Hello, my name is Selma Batcher. I'm playing left back.
5: I get emotional when I talk about my career because there's a strong bond between me and the club. I joined at the age of 8, and at the start it was all fun and games. When you're young, it's always just fun and games. You don't think you're going to turn pro here. And it's my favorite club. It's the club closest to my heart. In fact, at the age of 16, I was starting to play with the pros. I signed my first pro contract. But at first, it just meant training with the pros and playing with the girls that were my age. But when the coach gave me my chance, I took it.
2: It's really something that Selma embodies. That's enjoying playing and the winning mentality as well. You know, you have to want to win a Champions League final, as well as like the end of the training match, enjoying playing, enjoying being on the field and getting the best football out of yourself. It's really something that sets apart the talent, like people who have obvious qualities from the ones that are going to make to the pros. That's something that they see when they detect future professionals in training at the academy. They are going to want to win, but they have to enjoy being there and the intensity.
3: Et c'est la seule motivation qui permettra d'arriver tout en haut.
4: Et après, tout est allé très vite. J'ai joué.
5: I think my greatest moment was my first Champions League final at the age of 17, because I just started as a first team player and we won it. So there were some really, really great moments. But the greatest of all is when I extended my contract until 2029 at the very least. It's the story of my life, and I really want to leave my mark on the club, on the history of the club, and on the history of football, while remaining myself as well, just humble and respectful. Being loyal is so important to me, and that's when I feel at my best.
4: Pour moi, c'est là où je me sens le mieux. And you?
6: And me, so.
1: It's worth mentioning here that Selma is sat next to her good friend, the Lyon midfielder Melchie Doumeny, another world-class find. Melchie is from Haiti. She joined from Reims in 2023, and winning the Champions League has been a constant goal in her career.
7: I haven't been to many centres or many facilities at other clubs. But of course, when I came here, I knew straight away I had to stay. And I was immediately charmed by the institution and by the history of the club. I had asked around and followed the team's result every week. I even followed the young players. And when I saw Selma had won the Champions League at 17, I told myself, I wanted to be one of those people too. One day I would love to be here. I didn't realize how important it was, but I was stressed because I knew it was an important moment for me in my career. And when I left the training center in Haiti to come here, it was totally different. I was afraid I wouldn't be able to pick it up, but once I was on the pitch, it's the language of football that takes over. It's talent that speaks. It's hard work that makes all the difference. And I think that's what helped me. And I was very focused at the time. I really wanted to prove myself.
8: Donc, je pense que c'est ça qui m'a aidé parce que j'étais très

0: concentrée à ce moment-là et j'ai voulu faire mes preuves.
1: Leon really feels like home to these players. That sense of community and family is strong, but that mentality doesn't just come from the pitch. The staff play a huge role in making opportunities and dreams realities for women at Olympic Lyonnais.
2: Alors, c'est un vrai plaisir d'être là. Merci.
3: I'm really happy to be here. Thank you for interviewing me. It's a real honor to talk about my work and what I've done for the women's team. I joined Olympic Lyonnais in 2000, initially with the boys. The women's team wasn't professional when I came in, and there were a lot of things to do. Everything had to be done. Everything had to be built.
2: Tout était à faire, à construire.
1: This is Isabel Diaz. She's in charge of players' care and well-being at Olympic Lyonnais, but it's quite the challenge to put together a job description of what her work actually entails.
2: En fait, il n'y a jamais de journée type, en fait.
3: There is never a typical day. In fact, there isn't. It's spending time when there is need. You can feel that there is something wrong with them, so you have to be there. I met the pediatricians, I met the doctors, I met the butchers to be with our Brazilian goalkeeper, Lucas Perry. Brazilians love meat, so we went to the butcher so I could explain what the different kind of meats were. It's living their everyday life with them, going to find underwear with a player. I'm not going to give you the name, but we had a laugh because a friend of mine who was in the store said she thought I was cheating on my husband with someone, and I was just translating the names of underwear. Anyway, there are lots of anecdotes like that that we could spend hours on.
1: If you speak to any club, the role of the liaison officer is so vital, not just for the players, but for their families too.
3: Sometimes it's just about getting coffee with someone. I've even joined a gym to be able to go with players' wives or even players who are doing more work. So it's also being there in their daily lives, going shopping, putting together a bed, buying a bed at IKEA, organizing a surprise with your wife to put together some crazy stuff.
2: Pour monter des trucs de fou, enfin.
1: This role is entirely unique and one of the first of its kind.
2: Du travail que j'ai mis en place.
3: The work I've set up because I created this job, it didn't really exist in Europe. I was really the driving force behind. The club gave me the opportunity to be the driving force behind this initiative, this service. But after all, it goes beyond service because we're touched by these girls, we're touched by their story, we're touched by the victories. It's easy.
2: Mais quand les filles, elles vont pas bien.
1: I wanted to find out from Isabel how she manages the obsession with winning and the possible impact that can have on these players.
3: I'm not sure it's actually toxic. It's part of life, isn't it? We're not machines, and we don't press a button, and it's always win, win, win. Of course, there is that spirit, and you always want more. And it's hard, because we've won everything. And how can we get back on track every time?
2: Remobiliser à chaque fois.
1: This is World Football from the BBC World Service. I'm Maz Faruqi, and this is Olympic Lyonnais, the Champions League trailblazers. In the summer of 2014, President Aulas would seal the signing of one of his most important transfers.
4: Now, when Norway's Ada Hegerberg became the first female winner of football's Ballon d'Or award on Monday night, it was seen as a big step forward for the women's game.
1: And a future Ballon d'Or winner, Ada Hegerberg. It was another piece of the jigsaw that led to 5 years of European dominance, 5 Champions League titles in a row, and an air of invincibility.
5: Honestly, what we were doing 5, 6, I mean, over decades, I think it's very hard to redo that. We were cruising. Like, we felt untouchable in that period, and it took a lot of things. It wasn't easy at all, but we were just brutal. Like, we were going into every game thinking we're going to win this. So I think we won the Champions League 5 times in a row, which is unheard of when you, if you think about it. So I just want to point out there as well that was how hard that was, how much that took out of the group.
1: Remember that Galacticos team Lucy Bronze discussed? Well, it had been built. The best players from across the world wanted to play for Lyon.
5: You felt like you were cruising. You just like, next one, next title. I think people hated us.
6: But is that, is like a siege

0: mentality in a way. You're like, we'll show them, you know, this is our trophy. We want it back. We're going to do this. We're going to show all of you.
1: Yeah, I mean, like, we have work to do. Today, we're maybe considered top 3, top 2club in the world. Barca has been done tremendous in the way they work. Style of playing worked, you could say, twice as hard. Have deservedly won the last years. So we got work to do, and that's why it's like you can never sleep.
0: Arda Hegerberg would go on to take the number 9 shirt held by Swedish striker Lotta Schelin, who believes the signing of the Norwegian was perfect timing.
2: The amazing and cool thing with Arda's move was that the last year was really tough. I was mentally really exhausted. We needed something else. So when she came with all this energy that she has, she was 19 maybe, but she just like, I don't care. I'm here to win with you guys. And I just loved it when she came because she gave me so much energy also and just felt again, yeah, this is why. This is why I want to stay here and play and have fun. And me, Arda, Eugenie, Le Sommer, we scored so many goals that year. She came in a moment for me, which was perfect, really perfect.
0: By 2016, 3 years had passed since Lyon last lifted the Champions League trophy, and the players were determined to win it back. They reached the final against Wolfsburg. It was a first European final for Hegerberg, but a poignant final appearance for her mentor, Lotta Schelin. She was playing her last match for the club, and the final went to a penalty shootout.
2: It didn't start good because Arda, she missed her penalty. And I just felt in my guts, I know that I had this feeling that, no, it's not going to stop like this. This is not the end. Because I didn't want it to end like that. That was my only feeling. This is not the story.

0: 20 meters or something like that when she has a penalty. But we were so sure that she does that, but in the end she always scores. And when she scored, just felt this huge relief, exploding happiness, because it was 2 years where we like struggled a little bit in the Champions League, and just to be able to end it like that was like a dream for me. And luckily when I took the penalty, I didn't think about that it was my last shot with Lyon, that it's true, it was. And it was just amazing for me to be able to do that. And in some kind of way, Ada's penalty helped me, you know, push me a little bit further on to tell myself that, no, okay, this is not the end. We were going to turn this, because I didn't want that for her too, because I know how hard it would be for her if we lost on her penalty. I had that with me in my little head.
1: Lyon had won the treble, and their 5 years of dominance in Europe was about to begin.
2: To me, the key of the success was obviously having a visionary like Jean-Michel Aulas, believing in the team, maintain some of the same players, because it's all about culture building. And we managed to build a culture of winning with players that wanted to commit themselves to the club for a long period, which I think is important as well. Winning was the most important, and that took a lot of discipline as well. So it's a mix of things, but I would say having the good mix of local players, obviously, and foreigners has also been an important key, bringing different nationalities, cultures, mentalities together into one team.
1: Those words, culture and mentality, come up again. Galactico players, but with a winning mentality and an unrivaled determination to be the best.
3: I mean, there is an ego here, but it's such a humble and respectful ego as well, where it's like, hey, we are winners, we are champions, there's a lot of trophies that we can look back on, but we continue, and that's not enough.
1: Current USA captain and Lyon midfielder Lindsay Horan again.
3: When you step foot in this club, you share all of those core values, and you are a winner, and that starts every single day in training, and that's where I first felt that level of, like, this is Olympic Lyonnais. You don't lose. And you are angry, and you are just unsatisfied in every way if we fall short of that. So that's something that I always want to be a part of.
4: Yeah, how does that mentality play out in practice? You know, you mentioned their training and facilities, and I guess the parity with the men's side of things is

0: angry mood because I lost today. Oh, no. So it's like I was very nervous to do this interview. No, but I think you have to appreciate that in a sense, because mm-hmm. that's where it all starts, you know, that kind of competitive attitude. You know, you walk away and you have a terrible day because you lost in training, but don't worry, I'm still here doing the interview.
1: Lyon's last Champions League triumph came in 2022. They beat rivals Barcelona 3-1 in the final. For striker Arda Hegerberg, who scored in that final, it was a significant moment.
2: On a personal note, it's kind of special to me because I was coming back from a 20-month injury. It was kind of like my redemption coming back, showing like I'm here. I'm not going to move. And it took a lot. The one in 2022 took a lot of physical and mentally work from the whole group. Mm. Like, we were drained after that one, I'm not going to lie. But it was all worth it, and it was a huge moment because you came back from not winning, and yeah, that was a special one.
1: Is it simply that the rest of Europe is catching up with the high standards set by Lyon's trailblazers? Here's club captain Wendy Renard.
3: It's a good thing. We like competitiveness. You like to play against great players, not just Barcelona, but when you see the English clubs, well, Barcelona, Chelsea, Arsenal, Bayern, Wolfsburg, Lyon is still here. And as the years go by, we'll still have this thirst to remain competitive. About Barcelona, I think what gets people talking is that we are two teams who have a bit of a game philosophy. We have won against them for many years now. They managed to win it in the final, so it's part of the game. It shows how far they've come. When I watch videos of the match, I can see that they were determined to defeat us. So, congratulations.
4: Graham Hansen runs away celebrating the stunning strike. And Barcelona, so many people's favourites for this competition, let alone this...
1: Here's France international and Lyon player Selma Batcher.
5: Personally, I miss it. I miss it. It's a trophy that I'm in love with. But it's true that our titles are played out in the second half of the season. And that's when you have to be the most serious. And yes, we miss it, frankly. Having lived the final of the Champions League, it hurts so much. You cry because you're really attached to the club and this cup, and you want to bring this trophy home.
6: Cette coupe à la maison.
1: Here's Lyon's Haiti international, Mochy Doumani.
7: J'ai pas encore remporté la Champions League, mais c'est un trophée que...
8: I haven't won the Champions League yet, but it's a trophy I really want to lift, and I stay very...

0: place, donc faut la ramener à sa place.
1: Mais je suis du
0: Arrête ça!
2: Bonjour à tous, bienvenue à la conférence de presse de Michel
3: Kang. Good afternoon, welcome to the press conference with Michel Kang and Vincent.
4: American entrepreneur Michel Kang has reached an agreement to become the new majority owner of Olympic Lyonnais Féminin.
5: Good afternoon, everyone, in this room as well as online. I'm Michel Kang, the new owner of OL Fem. This is the...
6: As one football pioneer departed Lyon, in 2023, another trailblazer for women's football arrived. Michelle Kang.
5: So I was actually joking as I was walking into this room. This is my first press conference ever of any kind. I don't like to be photographed. I don't like to be videotaped. I don't like to do press conference or anything. Just, you know, I was a very private person and overnight it changed on me.
7: Jean-Michel Aulas, obviously I was crying my heart out the day he stops, not gonna lie. But then you have Michel Kang coming in, someone who is deeply invested in women's sports, who really takes it seriously, the amount of money she's investing. It's incredible. Very strong woman who really believes in us. I think women's football is still depending on these persons in order to take the next step.
6: This club can't sleep. For the players and Lyon's chief executive, Vincent Ponceau, Kang's arrival is just what's needed to stay competitive.
8: What I find very interesting is that we have reached the end of our model a bit, and I think we needed a new lease of life, a new project. And that's exactly what Michel brought with a much more global vision. We now see clubs like Chelsea, Arsenal, Manchester City, Barcelona in Spain. There is competition, and our ambition is to remain one of the best European clubs in this very difficult competitive context. Honestly, if Michel had not arrived, I think it would have been almost impossible, because we need France to move much faster than it does today.
6: Even USA captain and Lyon midfielder Lindsay Horan was impressed.
9: She is incredible. I don't know how else to put it, but I've never seen anything like this in the women's game. The sort of investment, but also just the way she speaks.
5: If you ask many players, female players, what is at the top of your wish list, they don't say, I want to get paid more, I want, you know, whatever, bigger cars or anything. They say, I'm a footballer. I want to play against the best players, best teams in a sellout stadium. That's their wish list, right? So that's my job to make sure that we fill the stadium.
6: So who is Michel Kang? The South Korean-born billionaire is serious about improving women's sport on and off the field. She created the first global female-owned multi-club organization in women's football. She also owns NWSL side Washington Spirit and the London City Lionesses. But where did her focus on football come from?
5: I was not a soccer fan until I got exposed to the U.S. national women's team that won the World Cup in 2019 in Paris. And I realized that these are the best of the best athletes all around the world, especially in soccer and football. And I saw significant lack of resources and attention. I saw the possibility how women's football could just explode with just little nudge and little investment. And I think it, to a large extent, because I'm not alone, there are a lot of other people who feel the same way and share the same passion. And it's happening. 2 billion people watch the World Cup. So it's growing.
6: So what is it like to have Michel Kang as your boss? Here's Lyon's chief executive, Vincent Ponceau, again.
10: Et la première chose qu'elle m'a dit, elle m'a dit, Vincent...
8: The first thing she said to me was, Vincent, what do you have to do for the Olympic Lyonnais women's team to have the same supervision as a professional men's team? That was August 2023, and I told her, listen up, Michel, we have to hire 11 people in the staff. And she told me, go on then. 2 months later, we had 11 more people. Today, that's risen to 24 full-time women staff to improve the support for the players so that they can perform. The main field we have evolved is the performance sector, where now we have full-time nutritionists, physiotherapists, doctors. We have a performance manager. We have a psychologist. We have everything we need for the players to be in.

0: best conditions to perform like a men's team.
1: Comme une équipe masculine.
2: Here's USA captain Lindsay Horan again.
3: I think sometimes we start laughing, but she's not being funny. Like, this is, she's just like, no, you guys deserve better, and this is what we're gonna get. And it's also just about all the facilities, all the places that she's went and visited, and she was just like, well, I want the same, and I want it better. At the very beginning when she took over, maybe she was a bit shocked on such a prestigious club and still the things that we need. I think sometimes you can look at it and just be like, oh, it's fine. They're winning. They have Champions League trophies. They're winning every single year. They're winning every single game. But it's still not to the standard that, you know, we potentially need.
4: But you look at the crowds in WSL games in England, you look at the world record crowds at Camp Nou for Barcelona games, you look at the following you get for the USA national team and the thousands and thousands of fans that flew all the way to New Zealand, you know, yeah, to watch at the 2023 World Cup. Is that part of it, developing the fan base perhaps, yeah, for Olympique Lyonnais?
3: I think that's the biggest thing right now. You sit here and you look at, you know, Olympique Lyonnais and you look at the players. Take out the internationals, the foreigners. Look at the French internationals that are on the team. And if I'm like a little girl, I want to come watch Wendy Renard every single game I get a chance. So I sit here every day and I'm like, how in the world is there not more people? How are we not playing at Groupama every single match because we're selling out these crowds? And I think she asked the same question. It's like, is it just not known, or do people not understand? Do they not know when the games are? Like, things like this. So she's asking all the right questions. What is needed in the investment, in the marketing? You know, what has the WSL done? And it's crazy because you see, you know, when the French national team plays, people go watch them. So why aren't they coming and watching these games?
2: Do you remember that first Lyon team back in 2004? The influx of USA players, including Olympic gold medalist Ali Wagner. Well, years later, she's now a co-owner in Bay FC, the NWSL team based in San Francisco. She herself knows how challenging it can be to increase the fan base.
5: What we're seeing in England, for instance, you know, we've seen it here in the U.S. to a certain extent, is that the fan of the men's football team does not necessarily translate to a fan of the women's football team. So it's a whole new marketing scheme that they have to develop. And so I would just want to understand how, you know, the French people are consuming their football, because they play incredible. You know, we've watched Olympique Lyonnais, OL, Lyon, whatever you want to call them. We've watched them play incredible football. They entertain. You know, how do you sell that entertainment to the French people? You know, I don't have an answer without that knowledge, but that would be my first query. You know, where can we draw them in? From there, it's just building on that storytelling. So they're not connecting their players right now with the French people, and they have to ask themselves why.
2: For all the trophies, all the accolades, Olympique Lyonnais is fully aware of one big issue facing the club: attendances.
0: No, as you say, it's a huge challenge. When you see that Arsenal is filling the Emirates Stadium, there is no reason why we can't.
2: Here's Lyon's chief executive, Vincent Ponceau.
0: We sent this survey to 6,000 people. And in fact, we realized the women's football has an audience with a strong increase in appetite. But we are having trouble making it a reality. In other words, getting these fans who are interested in women's football to come into the stadium. And if you want to be able to offer something different, you need to have a stadium. And today, we don't have a stadium. We are now working very hard for this project to grow.
6: There's only about 5% overlap between who goes to watch men's games versus women's. The initial survey tells us that it's actually a big family with children, anywhere from 4 to 5 members. They practice sports 2 to 3 times a week. So we're beginning to find the profile of those fans.
2: Here's Lyon owner Michelle Kang.
6: When I first arrived here, I talked to some of the fans and I talked to some of the citizens, and I asked, why don't you come to see women's football games? And some of the answers I got were like, you're going to win anyway, so why should I come? And the most amazing thing I found out was that we sent a little over 6,000 surveys, and over 4,500 completed the survey within 48 hours. I was in the business of doing this type of survey as part of my career before. I've never seen that kind of response rate, let alone that within that quickly. That shows that there's an incredible pent-up demand for women, sportswomen, football in Lyon, but why there's this demand, but yet the attendance is not matching the passion and interest.
2: For all Olympique Lyonnais and Michelle Kang's investment, the lack of competition in the French league is obvious and has been for years, with Lyon dominant. Here's journalist and Lyon fan Asil Tufaili again.
1: It's just when you have the big matches of Champions League or the Paris Saint-Germain game that they're going to play in the Groupama. In the men's stadium. And that's where you can hope to have 15,000, 20,000, but that's still nothing. Like, in my opinion, that's still kind of nothing for a club as big as OL. But some will say that why should we come watch a football that isn't attractive to watch because the level isn't that good. We know that OL is going to smash the other club 7-0, for example. So fans aren't intrigued to come and watch. And then they're going to say, if you want to have better level of football, investors have to invest. Investors are going to tell you, why should we invest if media isn't promoting the game? So you just find yourself in this vicious circle. It's been like this for years.
4: There are so many factors, as you say. It's very difficult to pinpoint just one. But I guess another argument can be made that the investment in one football club and one football club alone, and appreciate now that Paris Saint-Germain are growing and are really becoming a force, not just in France, but in the European game as well. But because of Olympique Lyonnais' dominance for so long, it's almost hampered French football in a way. Is that fair?
1: It is. It is. And I think, in my opinion, if Aulas, Jean-Michel Aulas, the historic president of Olympique Lyonnais, if he didn't invest back in 2004, maybe no one would have ever done it in France. So we shouldn't belittle what he did. Mm. But at the same time, we should question that maybe because he did it back in 2004 and PSG only did it in 2011 when the Qataris arrived, there's this 10 years gap or 9 years gap that's kind of hard to like fill, see? Like, it's hard. That's my opinion. Aulas isn't to blame, it isn't his fault, but the problem is maybe that the others didn't follow along, see?
2: So with record crowds across Spain and England, how does French football develop? That's now the task of their former president, Jean-Michel Aulas, in his new role with the French Football Federation.
7: It's always difficult to change people's opinions who are convinced. But as you know, a year ago, I took over responsibility for women's development at the French Federation. I'm vice president of the federation with three objectives. Amateur soccer, where we're going to double the numbers of members. The French national team, for which I have been responsible since the last World Cup, and I'm convinced that we will achieve extremely important results in the future. And finally, the professional league, which was created last July. I'm president of the French Women's Professional Football League. And the French league is going to be very strong in the years to come. So if I acted badly before by being too strong with Lyon, you can expect me to act badly with France. There's a bit of humor in what I'm saying, of course.
8: Il y a un peu d'humour hein, dedans, Léontine.
2: Off the pitch, Michelle Kang wants to see huge change, especially in the development of sports science for women. According to Lyon's chief executive, Vincent Ponceau, the multi-club ownership model supports that ambition.
9: Oui, c'est exactement ça, parce que...
0: Yes, that's exactly it. What is clear in Michel's project, despite the fact that we are on shared ownership with very different objectives from what we can see in the boys, is to say that Michel absolutely wants each club to keep its project. On the other end, the concept of shared ownership makes it possible to pool a certain number of sectors because in women's football, you do not necessarily have the means to develop this type of subject for your own club. Today, it has been quite publicized. More than 94% of the scientific publication about what concerns research in terms of training and physical performance concerns men, and therefore very little concerns women. It is far too important for one club alone. So Michel, in the case of her company Kiniska, developed this research. She has hired a number of scientists around the world to work exclusively on this subject, and that we have scientific data and that they make it available to everyone. And with only one aim, and that is for women's football all over the world to progress. Because women's training is not men's training. Women have a different physiology. You have to adapt to their specificities, and that's why it requires scientific research that we implement as part of our training methodologies.
9: Dans le cadre de nos méthodologies d'entraînement.
2: Here's Lyon's striker Ada Hegerberg. She believes Michelle Kang is just the investor they need following President Aulas's departure.
1: Obviously, the facility we are at now was great in the beginning, but as women's football is growing, it has also become a little bit tiny. So that's where it's also very exciting having Michelle Kang, obviously. Very lucky that she took the decision and wanted to take over the club, investing, who is really believing in women's sports, first of all. And I think her vision about creating a new training centre is also a good timing. And so, yeah, there's still stuff to do.
4: How do you think the game has changed then in the 11 years you've been here at this club? We talk about the level of investment has improved massively, and it has progressed, but clearly there is so much further that it needs to go as well.
1: There's so much stuff that has progressed. It's been incredible, and there's some stuff that hasn't progressed at all. So I would say, like, people's commitment in investing in women's clubs, getting clubs working harder and harder, putting more amount of investment into women, obviously has changed drastically. And the level as well, like, I think we also need to be careful not to tip towards too much physicality without forgetting the technique, tactics, which is maybe the biggest part of the game. And on other sides, the leagues, federation, I mean, you see still today the same problems that's been 20 years ago. Players who have to take a stand against something because it's basically not good enough. Women should always support women. That's how I look at it. When someone faced something difficult, having to take difficult decisions, I don't think it was that easy when I pulled out of the national team back in 2017. So I felt quite alone in it, not going to lie. But I think today there's more collective understanding of players who take difficult decisions based on their beliefs. And I think you got to respect that. Not going to lie, the pressure is going higher as well on players to perform more games. So we still got to make sure that the surroundings are always topping the expectations of the players. And I'm saying that this with a clear conscience about the fact that the players also need to deliver. Like, our job is to deliver week in, week out, in order to attract crowds. But we need support.
2: Now, if you head to see Michelle Kang's US-based club Washington Spirit play, you may come across an NBA legend in the stands, all 6'5" of him. Magic Johnson is one of their investors. So could we see huge sporting stars investing in Olympic Lyonnais Féminine?
0: No, so we don't have Magic Johnson. In Lyon, we have only one star. It's Michelle Kang. All kidding aside, for us, the star is the team. We have a team that is incredible. I have known these players for more than 10 years, and I think they are extraordinary athletes who deserve much better than what they have.
2: So how does Jean-Michel Aulas reflect on his presidency?
7: There's the pride of having been able, from scratch, to create a women's team that today dominates France and Europe. But right from the start, I had this pride in building a training center and a women's academy that had the same quality and organization as the boys. There was total parity. And the third source of pride, in 2010, there were only two European teams with women's teams. By 2024, when I left Lyon, there were almost 10. All the big European boys' teams now have women's teams and are trying to win the Champions League. So I'm immensely proud of these three aspects.
8: Une immense fierté sur ces trois aspects-là.
2: And for Michelle Kang, what does she hope?
6: I don't want women's football to be just an American or a French phenomenon, but I want this to be made available, the all training as a women, the best training methodology, the training center, the stadium environment. I want them to be available in as many places as possible so that young girls growing up all around the world can think that I don't have to go, that's not within my reach, that's just a dream. I don't have all that, but I want this to be in their backyards and within their reach.
2: This club doesn't sit still. Just being here, it's unusual for Olympic Lyonnais to look back on past glories. It's always about the next step, the next win, and the next Champions League trophy.
1: I think the The best champions in sports are those who manage to recreate success. And having done that with a team is something very special to me. Olympique Lyonnais was kind of set the standards quite early when no one cared about women's football. You always got to make sure you have the best staff.

0: surroundings, the best projects. Because if you sleep now, you're out of the race, basically.
1: ABC Music.
2: For Play School's 60th anniversary, beloved songs remixed to light up the floor.
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5: Joining me is Tracy Holmes to talk about Sports Hall of Fame. And in today's show, you're speaking with Arthur O'Connor, Mark Spitz and Beverly Whitfield. So they're all in the pool. Yeah, Do they have any similarities?
6: Yeah, they've got lots of similarities, of course, because they were all brilliant at what they did. But Mark Spitz particularly, because he was in the record books for so long, nobody ever thought anyone would ever beat his 7 gold medals at one Olympic Games. And it's sort of like the 4-minute mile, you know. People say it can never, ever, ever be done and this will exist forever. And then, lo and behold, something happens and that record is broken. So for a long time, Mark Spitz was always kind of put up as on a pedestal all of his own within the swimming world. And then along came Michael Phelps from the USA, who is just an incredible swimmer. And, you know, he broke that record. 8 gold medals at one Olympic Games is just phenomenal. It's phenomenal. But even then, you know, to kind of put that in perspective, an interview was done with Usain Bolt, who was the great runner on the track. And, you know, he finishes his Olympic Games usually with 3 gold medals. And they say, you're the best at the track, but he's got 8 gold medals from the pool. And Usain Bolt says, yes, but if I could run down a track backwards, sideways, overarm, I too could walk away with 8 gold medals. And that kind of puts it in perspective, doesn't it, you know?
5: It's a great response.
6: Yeah, yeah, really good.
5: Did these people have any differences?
6: They're all different because they all come from different families and they all come with separate motivations. Some people's motivation is just to perfect what they do. And if winning comes along with that, that's fine. But in some instances, even if they win, but they feel they could have done better, there's no joy in that because theirs is the pursuit of excellence. But with others, the pursuit is victory. And any kind of victory, doesn't matter how you get there, you know, claw over the line with your fingernails, that's a victory. That's the best. And that's what's going to be remembered and celebrated. So everyone is slightly different in that regard. And it probably comes down to, you know, how you grew up and what sort of motivations you have.
5: Why is swimming more popular than diving?
6: Because I think diving's scary. I know even with my own children and anyone that has had children and you head off to the pool and there's the 10-metre platform and, you know, the kid says, can I go up there and jump off that as a mother? You're saying, no, no. But as a thrill seeker or as someone that wants to see how far you can go, what's it like? I want to have this exhilarating experience. Then you can't say no, can you? So, but I think that's the difference. You know, you can. Everyone knows what it's like to sort of mess around in a lake or a billabong or a backyard pool or the beach. But diving and twisting and turning and, you know, and if you get it wrong, as you pierce the water, it's like hitting a brick wall. So you want to know what you're doing.
5: Well, we've all had those belly busters, haven't we?
6: Yes, and that's just off the pool deck.
5: Let's listen to these interviews now with Arthur O'Connor, Mark Spitz and Beverly Whitfield.
7: Australia's 1994 Commonwealth Games team is making its final preparations for the big event in Victoria, Canada in only 5 weeks' time. The Games are more than a celebration of sporting prowess. They also provide time for a reflection deep into the pool of history. Our beginnings, our ties, our feats, and special moments. One man who can recall many special moments is diver Arthur O'Connor, a member of Australia's 19... 19-

0: in 38 Empire Games team. Arthur, welcome to the Hall of Fame.
1: Thank you, Tracy.
0: The Empire Games are now called the Commonwealth Games, but aside from the name, do you think much has changed?
1: No. No. The pearls are different. You know, in my day, they used to swim in yards, not metres.
0: Do metres make it harder?
1: No. That's the only change I could think of.
0: Well, let's talk about sport during the 1920s and the 30s, because that was a boom time for yourself. Do you compare it to the business of sport at all these days? Do you sit back and think how different that is?
1: Oh, yes, I do. It's very much different. The diving, for instance, in which I used to be a dive at, is altogether different today. The divers of today are so much better now than my day. Mind you, they've got better facilities.
0: Yeah. Well, tell us about those facilities. I mean...
1: Well, I suppose the best way for me might be to start off by telling you how I learned to dive. Well, when I was a little boy, my father used to take me to Nelson Park. And at Nelson Park, there was a stormwater tunnel. And I used to dive off the stormwater pipe, do a somersault into the water. And then he took me to the main bars, where I learnt to dive before I could swim. I used to dive off the springboard and grab out of the ladder when I came up. And then I'd walk around and dive again. And then I learnt to swim and proceeded to dive off the tower.
0: How old were you at this stormwater drain?
1: Eight.
0: So your father always suspected perhaps that you were going to be a diver?
1: No, just did it unconsciously, apparently. I just took to doing dives.
0: So when did you decide that you were going to make it a sport, some sort of a career?
1: Well, what happened there was, in 1924, Arne Borg came out from Sweden to swim against Boy Charlton. And they swam three times. And on the second carnival, which was a night carnival, my father sent me up the tower to the second platform, and I dived off there, and a man from the Sydney Swimming Club saw me and joined me up to the Sydney Swimming Club.
0: Why did your dad send you up there?
1: Well, I don't know. I think he just wanted me to show me off, I suppose.
0: Wanted you to be a star.
1: Probably, yes.
0: And you obviously sat there and you watched the great race between Arne Borg Boy Charlton.
1: That's right.
0: Can you recall what the whole feeling was like, the atmosphere that night?
1: Oh, yes, it was something very unusual, because the Domain Bars was very spectacular, long, 110 yards long, with a big diving tower. And on the land side, there was a room for about 6,000 spectators. And you couldn't move in the pool, and there were about 10,000 outside wanting to get in.
0: Where were you sitting?
1: We got there very, very early. We're camped under the diving tower.
0: So that night, when there were 16,000 people there, all trying to get a look at this great race, do you remember what was going through your mind? How old were you then?
1: Eight.
0: And what were you thinking, watching these two great swimmers?
1: I was just about the swimming.
0: Mm.
1: Well, I was very conscious of the fact that Andrew Boy Charlton was a young 16-year-old, we all thought the world of him. In fact, I think he was probably the first real sporting hero we had, because he, as you know, he finished up winning at the Olympic Games in 1924, that same year.
0: Mm. Did watching that situation make you want to be a swimmer, or were you can?
1: No. I just wanted to be a diver. I wanted to dive off the top tower at the Domain.
0: When you were eight.
1: Well, I dived off when I was 10.
0: How high
1: took
0: was
1: me
0: it?
1: 70 feet. There were six platforms. And I must confess, I conceived a pretty good idea on how to learn to dive off the very top platform. To dive off the first platform, I used to go up and lay on the second platform and look down. Then I'd walk down to the first platform and it looked low. So I dived off. And I progressed way up the tower that way. To dive off the second platform, I would go and lay on the third platform. So I slowly worked my way up the tower. But of course, when I got to the last platform,
0: nowhere left to go.
1: That was it.
0: You're a master of psychology at 10 years of age.
1: Probably, yes.
0: Yeah.
1: I used to love diving off the top because from the top tower, you could see right over the Domain, right over Sydney, and you could see Longnose Point at Balmain. And when you dived off the top, first of all, you saw Longnose Point, then Walsh Bay, then the city, then the Domain, then the crowd all looking up at you, then the water. So it was quite a thrill. The only wrong thing about it was when you hit the water, hit it pretty hard. And after a couple of dives, I used to get bruises on the shoulders. So when they pulled it down in 1934, I wasn't all that unhappy. I used to get in there after school. I was pretty independent. I could get my way around all right. My father trusted me. And every day after school, I would go to the bars myself. And I'd go down to where the registrar generals used to be. And if I had 2 shillings, I'd get one of those old handsome cabs around to the bars. I got into the diving club when I was in the same year. There were 9 divers and 2 clowns in the diving troop.
0: You weren't the clown?
1: I wasn't the clown, no. But they put me in as mascot. And each carnival, when they lined up, they'd get out on the springboard, put their legs apart, and I would crawl through all their legs to the front and then dive off. And then the exhibition would start.
0: Your parents must have been pretty thrilled the first time they went down to watch you in one of these.
1: Well, my father was. My mother wouldn't go to see me dive. She was frightened to see me dive. She went and saw me dive once when I was over at Manly Bars and there was a gale on and I got blown off the tower. She never went and saw me dive again after that.
0: What happened then?
1: What happened then? Well, it was the gale was so... I was in a diving competition at the Manly Bars, which had a tower about 40 feet high.
0: How old were you at this time?
1: Well, that was 1928, so I was 13. 12.
0: I mean, you would have been competing against people much older than you.
1: Ah, yes. Yeah. I was diving in an event called the National Games, which was a type of miniature Olympic Games being held all around Sydney, where all the other sports were held at the same time, boxing and athletics and so on. And I dived in this athletic games against men who were in their 20s. I ran second, by the way.
0: You ran second?
1: Yeah.
0: Congratulations.
1: Thank you.
0: But you went up for your dive and this gale was blowing. They didn't think of calling it off at any stage.
1: Well, I had to do a handstanding dive. I stood up on my hands and the wind blew me over. But I managed to get out of it all right.
0: You landed in the pool?
1: In the pool, yes. But, of course, in those days, there weren't much in the way of fancy dives from the top tower.
0: They came much later.
1: They came later, yes.
0: Mm. Would you like to be able to do some of those dives now?
1: Well, strangers should ask me that because when I was told by Mr. Ken Knight, who was the secretary of the Old Swimmers Union, excuse me, that I was being selected as Personality of the Year, I got quite excited.
0: I was 77. When was this?
1: 2 years ago.
0: 2 years ago.
1: I was 77 years old, and it brought back memories to me. So I drove my car out to Nielsen Park to remind myself of those days. And the stormwater channel was gone, but I walked along the beach remembering the days, see? And straight from there, I drove up to the Ryde Swimming Pool, where there's an Olympic Tower. And I got changed and I dived off the 1 metre board, and I dived off the 3 metre springboard, and I walked up to the 7 metre platform. Mind you, I'm 77 years of age, but I felt good because I'm pretty fit, and I dived off the 7 metre platform. So I walked up once more to dive off the 10 metre platform to find that there was a notice up saying only experienced divers were allowed up on the top tower, and it was roped off any rate, so I couldn't climb up onto the top tower to dive.
0: But you're experienced?
1: Well, when I was walking out of the bars, I said to the attendant, who didn't see me dive off the tower, by the way, I said, what have you got it all tied up for? He said, well, we don't want to see people hurt themselves. He said, why? I said, well, I was thinking of somebody who wanted to go off. I thought he'd think I was mad if I said it was me. And he said, well, you've got to be experienced.

0: convinced, whoever it is. I said, well, he's got 64 years' experience.
1: But he still didn't let go of that rope. He didn't take it off.
0: No.
1: Well, let's talk about the Empire Games team that you were a part of, 1938. Did you feel like you drew the short straw a little because those games were held in Sydney? You didn't get to travel anywhere.
0: Well, I did really because it was depression years, if you'll remember, and I was working in the country. I was working in a place called Tamora, and the Empire Games were held in the spring. It was still pretty cold, very cold in Tamora, and I hadn't been in Sydney for months and months. And I came down from Tamora the day before the event to dive in the championship. And they took a photograph of the team, and the next day I dived. I remember one member of the team was Margaret Whitlam, who was then Margaret Dovey. She was the breaststroke champion of Australia and a very, very wonderful swimmer. So I can remember those days very well.
1: You were actually picked in one team with Margaret Whitlam on board, and you toured Adelaide, I believe.
0: Yeah, we toured Adelaide, and on the way back we came back on the Silver City train and appeared at Broken Hill at the local swimming carnival. And the manager of the team was a gentleman called Mr. Dudley Helmrich. And Dudley was a great prankist. He loved playing tricks on people.

0: And Margaret was a very tall lady. So he sent her out first, and he introduced her first. Then he sent me out. Now, I'm 5 feet. So it looked a bit strange, and the crowd started to laugh and titter. The next person he sent out was a fellow called Bob Wilshire, who was the sprint champion of New South Wales, and he was 6 feet 6. So that made him laugh even more. And old Dad finished it off by saying, "There you are, folks, a human sandwich."
1: Did you ever live that down?
0: No, not really, no.
1: People still call you the meat in the sandwich,
0: do they? Meat in the sandwich, yes.
1: Did you spend much time with people like Margaret Whitlam and Decima Norman was in the team?
0: Yeah, that's right, yeah. Yes.
1: Did you spend...
0: No, well, I was only there for one day and I had to go back the next day to work in Tamora. So I got driven down by car on the day before the event. Next day I dived. I had hardly any practice. And the day after I went back to Tamora.
1: Did you want to take sport further than you did? Would you have liked to have qualified for one of the Olympic teams?
0: Well, I suppose the best way I can answer that is to tell you that in the New South Wales High Board Diving Championship, I ran second when I was 12, second when I was 13, second when I was 14, then I won it when I was 15 for the next 9 years, 15 right through. And strangely enough, I only ever dived 3 times in the Australian Championships. Once in 1930, when I ran second as a boy at 12. Once in 1939 in Melbourne, and once in 1948, after I came back from the war, when I was 33. So it took me all those years to win an Australian championship.
1: Obviously the war was a great disruption to life, but did you come back feeling refreshed about living in this country? Did you see the world differently?
0: Well, I was 5 years and 5 months in the army. And by the way, diving helped me over there too, because I gave quite a lot of exhibitions in Palestine. They had a swimming pool at Haifa, the pool called the Bat Galeem Pool. And I was in the army. Somebody heard I was a diver and I was invited to come along and give an exhibition. And during the course of the carnival, just some German planes went across the top of us.
1: Oh, no.
0: That was in 1941. Yes.
1: Did the show go on?
0: Show went on. They kept going, fortunately. Yeah.
1: You must have got up to a couple of pranks yourself in the war.
0: Well, at one stage I was on a ship bound for, as it turned out, Bougainville, a place called Bougainville. It was a Liberty ship. And one of the boys, or some of the boys, dared me to dive out of the rigging of the ship. So I climbed up the rigging, and it was obviously the highest I've ever dived. I figured it must have been about 100 feet. So I dived off the rigging into the water off a big town called Bowen. And when I came out of the water, almost everybody that was on the boat dived up and was swimming around the back of the boat. It was such a very hot day. And I got arrested and put in the ship's brig. And I was masked up before the commanding officer of the ship, who was an American. And he ticked me off properly, because it appeared that the waters off Bowen are full of sharks. And he was frightened that somebody might get bitten, but fortunately, nobody did.
1: Leading the whole team astray.
0: That's right.
1: You probably still do that in some respects, don't you?
0: I'd like to. When I came back, I didn't think I'd believe I would dive again, but I dived in 1945-46, and I think I told you I ran second. That inspired me. And when in 1948, the Australian Championships were being held in Sydney. Remember, I'd only been in two of them. So I decided that I would make an all-out effort to win the championship. So I took some time off and practiced like I'd never practiced before, and won the championship. And when the Olympic team was selected,

0: There were only two Australian champions not selected, swimming champions. One was me, and one was a gentleman called Frank O'Neill, who was the sprint champion. And I believe it was because we were a bit older than most.
1: Arthur O'Connor, it's been great talking to you. You still swim?
0: Yes, I swim every Tuesday and Thursday at Tattleson's Club at Elizabeth Street. And on every Sunday in the winter, I swim with the Clovelly Eskimos Winter Swimming Club. And every year I swim in the over 75 50 metre swimming championships. And I always run last.
1: Do you?
0: Always run last.
1: Yes. We'll speak to you again soon. Thanks, Arthur.
0: Thank you.
2: Well, there's certainly a possibility. Since I retired from swimming in 1972, they've actually incorporated one extra event, which is the 50-meter freestyle, which is now recognized as a world record event. And if I had the opportunity to swim the 50-meter freestyle, that would have meant that I would have been able to eliminate the 200-meter butterfly, which to me was the most difficult of the seven events that I swam, enabling me to concentrate on three individual events in freestyle rather than two in freestyle and two in butterfly. So in actuality, I feel personally, from my point of view, that it would be a little easier to win seven gold medals, provided, of course, that your country, if you're an Australian, wins the relays.
3: But is it something that you hope will never be broken?
2: No, I don't really view it in that way. I broke a record of Don Scholander, a great American Olympic swimmer, in 1964, where he had four gold medals at the Tokyo Olympic Games. For me, I think really the record is four individual events. I was lucky that I was an American. I was lucky that the Americans were favored to win those relays, but I think the true test of one's ability, for the record's sake, is winning four individual gold medals, and that's certainly a possibility if you look at and break it down into that perspective.
3: The 72 Games were memorable on a couple of counts. Obviously yourself, the great gymnast Olga Corbett, who mesmerized the world, and our own Shane Gould, who won three gold medals in the pool, but also the horrific attack by Arab guerrillas on the Israeli athletes' camp. When you think of 72, do you have memories with mixed emotion?
2: Somewhat, yes. I mean, the atrocities that occurred because of that have set a precedent for the way the Olympics are conducted today. All the security, the political innuendo that surrounds the Olympic Games, the politics, and, of course, the money. It's big money. The International Olympic Body is something that has arisen to the point where they're collecting what has been told for the 1996 Olympics in Atlanta, somewhere close to $1 billion for the television rights. So we'll wait to see if that happens. But the tragedy of itself, I think, was very unfortunate. You know, everybody recognizes that. And because of that, the Olympics of Munich will be long remembered, far after I'm not here anymore, not because of my performances as much as that in combination of my performances with.
3: Well, let's look at the pressure that must have been on you heading into 72, because 4 years earlier in Mexico City, you did well, but not as well as a lot of people probably thought. And there came some sort of doubt about whether you could perform under pressure. So heading into Munich, what was your attitude? Was it basically to thump your critics into the ground?
2: I went to the Olympic Games in 1968, owning the world record in two of the six events that I would be competing in. Of the relays, of course, I was a participant and a member of the three American relays. My attitude towards going to the Olympic Games in 1968 was that I felt, even myself, that I should be favored to win at least the events that I held a world record in. I fell short in the 100-meter butterfly, which then, since I got beat by another American, he got placed on the medley relay, which put me off of that particular relay. And that turned out to be a gold medal winning relay. So by having taken second place, a silver medal, it cost me actually two gold medals. And then my attitude towards swimming that 200-meter butterfly, qualifying first in the prelims and then taking dead last, was rather kind of a disgusting performance. And that was definitely an inspiration for me to continue on for another 4 years.
3: The crux of the whole seven gold medal tally seemed to rely very much on the 100 metres freestyle in Munich. Apparently at one stage you thought of withdrawing from the race because one of your teammates appeared to be too strong. Can you take us through that?
2: Well, the swimming program in Munich lasted for 8 days, and the 100-meter freestyle was the last of my four individual events. It was the second-to-last event. I had a relay 2 days later. So I started my swimming program on a Monday in the finals in the 100-meter freestyle. And back in those days, 100-meter events not only had trials, they had semifinals and the finals the following evening. So it took actually 2 days to compete in the race. And having been successful for a number of days, Monday through basically Saturday, I was coming up to the finals Sunday evening in the 100-meter freestyle, and I said to myself, and then I had a discussion with my coach, I said, maybe it'd be better if I scratched and withdrew from the 100-meter freestyle, because now all of a sudden I started to realize that, well, if I skipped tonight, perhaps tomorrow in the relay, which we were favored to win, I would rather take home 6 gold medals in 6 tries than 6 gold medals or that were gold, and then maybe a second or a third. I was maybe sort of foolish in thinking that, because really the premier event in those days was the 100-meter freestyle, because I could have actually won 15 gold medals, but if I never swam the 100, then somebody else would have been recognized as the fastest swimmer in the water. So having swum for, 14 years and trained some 26,000 miles, I said, I didn't come this far not to swim just for a period of 8 or so seconds, less than 1 minute. So I figured, well, I owe it to myself to swim that last 52 seconds, and I did, and I won. I was real happy.
3: Was it an easy win?
2: In retrospect, yes, it was an easy win, but the anguish in which I put myself through prior to the race, which is very important, by the way, was almost insurmountable, simply because I always competed against 7 different competitors. There were 8 lanes in the pool, of which I occupied 1 all the time, and every time I went up for an individual event, I had to compete against somebody that was competing for the very first time who was relatively fresh. However, the snowball effect of my winning all the time set a precedent and sort of an aura around the pool that, well, certainly Mark Spitz is having a great swimming meet, and they were always second-guessing their ability because they've been sitting around for days waiting. But nonetheless, they were still fresh, and I wasn't. So, you know.
3: What did you feel at the end of it all? I mean, you must have been incredibly worn out.
2: As a matter of fact, about 2 days after I finished swimming, I had had a major letdown, and my body just sort of went into a slump, and I got a cold, and I felt terrible and miserable for about a month, actually.
3: Mm. Your father's motto, swimming isn't everything, winning is. Did that have something to do with your remarkable performance, perhaps the fear of failure after hearing that drummed in for so long?
2: Well, my father, somewhere about halfway through my career, offered me an opportunity to move to Santa Clara Swim Club in California and swim and compete and train with the likes of Don Scholander, swimming right next to him with a coach named George Haynes, who was actually the Olympic coach in 1964 and was also my Olympic coach in 1968. And he was sort of the one that says, if you have the ability, why not use it? Otherwise, you're wasting your ability and your talent. So he sort of pushed me to my capabilities, and I thank him for that. But he really wasn't, as we say in America, a little league parent where he was over-pushing me and trying to make me into a championship baseball star or something like this, where I never really had the talent of being able to swing the bat and do much of anything. But he recognized, and so did the coaches back in those days, that I had a talent, and I was lucky enough to have been exposed to the right program.
3: Well, let's put ability aside for a moment and talk about attitude. You were touted as perhaps a champion one would rather forget, but do you agree that through some fairly hefty attitude changes between games, you really became the Mr. Nice Guy of swimming?
2: I think I was always the same as far as my personality. I do believe that there were a lot of athletes on the Olympic team in 1968 that were much older than I was. I was actually in high school. They were in college or had graduated from college, and they were sort of the big shots. And here, this little upstart was beating them. Even though I wasn't taking gold medals, I was still taking medals. And so I think jealousy is the proper word. I matured over the next 4 years. I was in college studying and concentrating on my academics. I almost didn't go to the Olympics in 1972 because I was in dental school, and that was very important that I maintain my grade point average and I had to think of my future, and that only 3 more years of education and I would be a doctor. How important was that to forfeit that if I didn't come back? And I went to the Olympics and I was going to be missing about 6 weeks of my education. Well, I decided, of course, to go, and I'm lucky I did.
3: Do you think it's easy to stay nice when the whole world has you in awe?
2: It's a little bit difficult to communicate with the press, and of course today athletes are very much aware of the fact that they're expected to communicate with the press and to give themselves of themselves somewhat, you know, when they're in a competition. Back in the days that I was competing, it wasn't so commonplace. So we were pretty much left on our own. And today, of course, a lot of the athletes that go to the Olympics have agents, attorneys. They've worked out deals in beforehand, afterhand, whatever it is. I mean, here I just went, never earned a penny in my life from swimming, went into the Olympic Games, and then had a lot of opportunity that came from that after the fact.
3: When you watch Olympic Games now, say the recent Barcelona Games, and people are being heralded as kings, queens, gods, like Americans Carl Lewis, Gail Devers, do you think to yourself, well, they're never really going to be as good as me? I mean, I have topped it with the fantastic performance in 72.
2: No, I never look at that at all. As a matter of fact, I've always believed that anybody that has an opportunity to represent their country and participate in the Olympic Games is the same experience, and they're in the same fraternity of that exclusive type of an athlete that's had the honor and the privilege of being able to do so. And if they come away from the Olympic Games from that experience without having ever medaled, that's perfectly the same acceptance factor that I would respect that people would think of me, even if I had gone and not won all the medals. That the fact was is that I had an experience of a lifetime that are afforded only a very few, even though we've had some, you know, over 20 Olympics, you know, that have been contested over the since the beginning of the century. There's just a handful of Australians that can say that they represented Australia, a handful of Americans. And then again, even a lesser amount that have said, I took a medal. And even a lesser amount that say, I won a gold medal. And when I won a gold medal that I broke a world record, I classify that all as being the same.
3: We're speaking with Mark Spitz, American swimmer and legend from the 1972 Olympics. Mark, it must be very hard for you to live in the present when you've constantly got people like us reminding you of the past. How do you overcome that?
2: It's a little bit difficult, actually, because like a lot of professional athletes who have done something marvelous and then they get interviewed, they're always looking forward to the championship game next week or next season because they didn't fare well. I had written my record so strongly in the books at 7 gold medals and 7 world records and 35 world records and umpteen championships and what have you, and subsequently 5 years later got inducted in the Swimming Hall of Fame. My story was pretty well sealed. And to talk about it on an over and over basis became sort of monotonous, especially at the age of 22, 25, 30. Now that I'm a little older, 42, I thank God that I had the ability and that I took advantage of it to have accomplished what I did. And it becomes more remarkable when I look back at it in retrospect. You know, I just say to myself, wow, was that me? How did I put up with all of that?
3: Well, last year at the 92 Olympics, Queensland's Kieran Perkins set a sensational new world record in the 1500 metres, and he became an absolute Australian great overnight. He says his life changed from that moment. How much more dramatically would your life have changed after the 7 golds?
2: I had everybody pulling at my shoulders. Can you do this? Can you do that? Our economy was much different in the world in 1972. And I stood to make a lot of money, but unbeknownst to myself at the time that was going to happen. And my life did change as far as with regard to having opportunities that were accorded to me that would have never come to fruition otherwise because of my performance if I wouldn't have done as well at the Olympic Games. For that reason, his life would change. But if he's of sound mind and character, he'll learn to be able to adapt to it by having people around him that know the difference between when you can get and have a big head and enjoy yourself and when to act properly. And that's very difficult to distinguish when the proper thing and what the proper thing is to do.
3: How would you describe your mental state now?
2: Sort of relaxed. I mean, I'm not under pressure to make the almighty dollar. I've been successful as a business person in the States. I've been rather lucky. Luck is a matter of creating your own luck by taking a few chances that are calculated. And so I'm a much more relaxed person than I think I was when I was 22, when I had the whole world before me and a lot of anxiety and perhaps second-guessing my abilities, as most youngsters do at that age. And now that I'm basically halfway through my life, perhaps I sort of realize and accept the fact of who I am and try to make the best of it.
3: Were you a big head when you were 22?
2: No, I could wear the same size hat that most men had. I mean, I certainly sat around for a while and said to myself, you know, it perhaps could be a long time coming in some of my records that stood, but they all got broken, the world records, eventually.
3: When you're spending moments alone, what does Mark Spitz like to do, think about? What sort of person is Mark Spitz?
2: Well, I take a vacation once a year to Hawaii, and I normally just sort of chill out on the beach and relax.
3: Chill out in Hawaii?
2: Well, chill out meaning sort of, I'm not in the cold sense, but just in the, I'm not worried about anything. I'm away from the telephone, and I you know, which is sort of hard to do. I concentrate a lot and have a tremendous feeling of relaxation and a feeling of self-satisfaction in doing business. I mean, that's one of the reasons I'm here in Australia. I represent Promos Systems, a marketing company, cosmetics, automotive products, and now dietary plan, and I'm involved in the manufacturing aspect of it and the support and the creativity of that program in the United States, which we sell here exclusively. So, I mean, I find a tremendous enjoyment of being able to create something and to be able to watch it get implemented into programs that are created and surrounded by people that really know what they're doing. I mean, to me, that's a very big relaxation. You prepare, and then all of a sudden you sit back. And it's sort of the same the way my athletic career was. You prepare for an international event, and you spend months doing it. And then all of a sudden the day comes to reckon whether or not you're going to be successful. And business presents same opportunities, real similar to what athletics was all about. And there's a tremendous satisfaction. It's different than in athletics, because in athletics, when you're successful, they stick you on a podium, and they give you a gold medal, and everybody claps, and the press there to take a lot of pictures. In business, they don't quite recognize you in that same way, which is great, because you're able to now be able to take your failures privately and take your successes privately to a certain degree. And that comes from self-gratification and accomplishment that takes also years to accomplish.
3: Well, please feel free, if you have a successful business trip around Australia this time, come back to the Grandstand Studios. We'll hang a gold medal around your neck just to make you feel good. Mark Spitz, thanks for your time.
2: Thank you.
4: Olympic stardom for this Australian came most unexpectedly. It caught the team sitting in the stands by surprise, it caught the commentators by surprise, and it caught the swimmer by surprise. Last after the first 50 metres, fourth at the 150-metre mark, and then a sensational sprint to the line for gold in the 1972 final of the 200 breaststroke, won in Olympic record time.
5: Back down the pool, approaching the end of the 150 metres, and clearly the leader still, Stepanova of Russia in lane two. She's drawn out to about a body length and a half in front of the swimmer in lane six now, is in second place, Joan Field of the United States. Beverly Whitfield has dropped back slightly. In fact, she'll probably be about third on the turn, though. She wasn't far behind Joan Field when she made the turn, and swimming very well over in lane one still is Fabenja of the United States. But it's Stepanova of Russia as she comes back down the pool, the final 50 metres, about 30 metres to travel. Stepanova of Russia holds about a body length now. Here's Whitfield starting to finish very well, and so too is Joan Field of the United States. There's only inches between these two in second and third positions, in fact equal second position now. A great finishing burst from Whitfield. Stepanova still in front. Whitfield is making a great effort now. She's in second position. Can she catch the leader on the far side? Whitfield, a great burst. I think she's in front. Whitfield in front very slightly, and she goes to the touch, and Beverly Whitfield has won it. She's won the gold medal in the 200 metres women's breaststroke final.
4: Arthur Denovan describing that win, and they say of all the Olympic moments, that last lap wraps up what an Olympics is all about. Courage, a never-say-die attitude, and brilliant talent. Beverly Whitfield, do you still leap high when you relive that moment?
6: Excuse me for laughing, but it's right there, Tracy, after what you've said. It does bring back memories, and I've always remembered people saying that it was one of the most gutsiest efforts that they've ever seen, particularly in a final lap. So it does bring back memories all the time, yes.
4: I believe when you hit the wall, you weren't sure if you'd won.
6: No. Look, it was one of the first times that they'd used electronic timing and digital scoreboard. So I was in lane seven. So whenever a winner, whoever touches the line first, a red light comes up against their name. And so me being in lane seven, what I've done is I've gone down from lane one and looked down the list to see who won. And then the light's flashing. And then I looked at lane eight. No, it's not there. And then it registered. Oh, it's me. That's when it really dawned on me that I'd won.
4: Do you remember what you screamed out to your friends in the stands?
6: Oh, I can't believe it's me. What am I doing here? Yeah, it was just amazing because most of the people there that day were there to watch Shane Gould and Michael Wyndon, because they were both racing and they were expected to win their races, and mine was an added bonus because the crowd was full of Aussies.
4: Your performance in the 200 heats in the semi-final was nothing exceptional, was it?
6: No. Actually, lane seven, certainly, being in lane seven for the final certainly meant that I wasn't one of the fastest qualifiers. And I actually did my best time in going through to make the final. So, you know, you had to put on a full-on performance because in those days they had three competitors from each country that were eligible from each country to make an event. So it's not like, you know, only two these days, but there were three. So you could have three finalists from one country in the final.
4: Despite what everybody thinks and says about how surprising the whole effort was, do you think that the team coach Don Talbot rated you a chance? Because he did warn you that the Russian was going to fold in the last 50 metres.
6: Tracy, you've certainly done your homework. he did warn me. He indicated, don't worry if Galina Stepanova was so far out in front after the first 100. And she was. Luckily for me, she was in lane two over the other side, so I certainly wasn't aware that she was that far out in front after the first 100. And it was only in the last 15 metres that she actually folded.
4: You already had a bronze from the 100 breaststroke. Would that have been enough for you, or do you think you wouldn't have been content until you snatched gold?
6: The bronze meant a lot to me because I wasn't a sprinter. I was better over the 200 metres, and the 100 metres, I had to do my best time again, you know, from heat one, and wait and see whether or not I'd sweat it out and see whether or not I'd make the semi-final, and sweat it out again once I was in the semi-final for that, and then finally I made the final for the 100. That was a really big effort for me, and I did my best time each time I swam, and it was a good forerunner for the 200. So I felt a little bit more comfortable, not overly confident that I'd at least win a medal, let alone think I'd win a gold, even though I dreamt that I wanted one.
4: Were your family over there with you?
6: No, certainly not. Certainly couldn't afford anything like that to travel over, Trace.
4: Did you phone home at all?
6: Oh, yep. Yeah, I'm pretty well known for knowing how to use a telephone. So I was really, you know, really pleased that I was able to contact them after my race.
4: And they would have been listening on the radio for sure.
6: Oh, look, apparently it was a scream. It was really funny because they wouldn't let anyone... Because I've got a large extended family and they wouldn't let anybody near the house. Just at home, there was my auntie and my uncle and my father and my cousin. And they were all in the bedrooms and no one was allowed to go near the place. And, you know, and they were all listening to this one race on their own radios. As soon as the race finished, then family converged, even from Sydney. So I had a relative that drove down from Sydney in nightie and dressing gown just to be with the family straight afterwards. You know, there were local police. There were people that go into converged at 4:30 on the house in the morning that were supposed to be on shift work, you know, and instead they were sitting there drinking their brandies or whatever, you know, and, oh, my God, I've missed work, you know, who cares? This is a highlight, you know. So apparently from that angle it was pretty good.
4: So more than
3: renaming a pool today. We should be probably calling a Bev Whitfield public holiday.
6: A lot of the people, unfortunately, a lot of the people that were involved, you know, have moved out of town.

0: and unable to attend. So yeah, it won't be like a reunion, but I'm looking forward to actually seeing a few of the older people that you know, have had a lot of bearing on my swimming career.
1: You are a social worker now. Do you find that you relive, you know, one of these memories every day?
0: Can do it from time to time. You never know. You never know. It's one of those, the work I do, I'm a youth worker, and I find that, yes, your inner strengths that you have is one of the, I think for me anyway, is fairly important to hold on to my inner strengths and work on my inner strengths from time to time, because it's such a draining, draining type of work.
1: Is that something that the Olympics gave you?
0: Oh, yeah, for sure. You know, the I'm very happy with like who I am, and you know, I'm quite comfortable with myself. So I think that's very important as well.
1: Because there's a lot of talk amongst former Olympians. You know, you can never actually experience that same sort of high again, and you go through life looking for it. Have you found that?
0: I think you do, yeah. I know that it took a long while for me to sort of come to some sort of understanding, and it was with professional help. You know, I'm quite open and happy to admit that. You know, I was wandering around aimlessly, searching for a long time, you know, just to be comfortable within myself.
1: So what's the understanding you come to? I mean, where do you place an Olympic experience like that along your path of life? Is it high up on a shelf? Is it just another thing that happened? How do you come to terms with it?
0: For me, I guess it's something that happened. It has happened. I can't change it. It is part of history. I do have to move on in life. And it does come up from time to time, usually every 4 years. You know, and I think the high for me is when I'm amongst my peers, I'm really quite comfortable with it, and in particular, like in the Australian Sports Hall of Fame and Olympic functions, when I'm on a level with people that have achieved the same, I'm really quite comfortable with it. I'm not in awe of it. And then, just out of the blue for me, sometimes you can be walking down the street and someone say, "Oh, did you really win a gold medal or something like that?" You know, and then it brings back and you say, "Well, yes, I did, you know, and this is what it was about." And, you know, and I don't mind that now. I certainly don't mind. I'm quite comfortable with talking about my experiences just to give people some insight, you know. I mean, they still, even though Australia has won a number of gold medals over the years, people are still interested in knowing what the feeling is about, you know.
1: Do you think it's something that nobody else could understand?
0: Oh, excuse me. Pretty much. Unless you've experienced it yourself, yeah.
1: Well, let's go back to Shoalhaven Pool, to be known as the Bev Whitfield Pool from today. Why swimming? How were you first introduced?
0: Well, because I was born and bred at Shell Harbour, actually, Tracy, too. it's fine. It's one of those things that I lived by the sea. My uncle had the local learn to swim campaign. I learned to swim at the age of 4, and I enjoyed the water, and so it went on from there. And I mean, it's a real honour, a real honour. Because I think the work that they've done, it's $1 million upgrading and improvement on the foreshores as well as the pool. And it was funded through the Federal Local Capital Works Program and the State Government Coastal Management Program. So it's a major draw card in that particular area. So I'm considering it a great honour.
1: And who's going to be there to celebrate with you?
0: Well, my family, friends. There'll be, of course, council people, politicians, and I've also invited, and I know he will be there. Is Terry Gathercole will be coming from Canberra to be part of it too, because he was my coach at the time as I was going through the development stages before reaching the Olympics.
1: Did you actually go overseas with Terry for a while when he got a job in Texas?
0: Yes, I did. 1969, I spent 6 months living with Terry and Carol Gathercole in Midland, Texas, and it was the main part of my development to actually...

0: quiet person, and it sort of going to school over there and learning different experiences brought me out of my shell a bit, you know, which was good. And I returned in November 1969, and then I started training with Don Talbot.
1: And then, of course, you went on to the Edinburgh Commonwealth Games.
0: That's right, yes.
1: Was that your first big-time meet?
0: Yes, in 1970, that, and a trip to South Africa, which at that stage was the last Australian team that ever toured South Africa.
1: What are your memories of South Africa?
0: We had a test match. We had three test matches, a team of four male and female swimmers. And we toured South Africa and had they were fairly strong in the 70s, but they still were not permitted to compete internationally, you know, in the Olympics and stuff. So we went over to South Africa and competed in three test matches plus a few other regional meets against the best. And that was terrific, a great experience. I quite like South Africa.
1: Mm. And then on to Edinburgh. It was a great crowd for Edinburgh because you had Raelene Boyle, Mike Wendon, also in the pool, Lynn Watson, four golds, Karen Morass, three golds, and you also, three golds.
0: Yeah, yeah.
1: Where do they rate? Where does a Commonwealth Games rate for you?
0: For me? Mm. Well, I mean, for a start, I went in the opening ceremony, so it was a great build-up. It was part of my build-up for the Olympics. I was very proud. I was more than happy with achieving my gold medals. I worked very hard for them, and I did, again, personal best times there. And it was a part of my build-up, you know, one of my goals as part of working towards the Olympics in 72. I found it vital, vitally important, because there were some really good competitors around in those days.
1: Well, I know you're going to relive a lot of these memories today at the renaming for the Bev Whitfield Pool, but one of the greatest honours to be bestowed on a swimmer is to be admitted to the Swimming Hall of Fame in Fort Lauderdale. That's to happen early next year for you, Bev. Congratulations.
0: Yes, Tracy. May next year. It is official, but it's nice to be acknowledged. There will be a few other international competitors inducted as well. Andrea Guiamardi from Hungary and Susie Peterson. They're the other two females. Susie Peterson was from America. The other two females that will be inducted along with me. Plus there is Rowdy Gaines from America, Mikhail Gross from America, Germany, and Ted Stickles, who is a long-standing US champion. So I'm looking forward to it. It would be great to go across, but I've got to look at finances first, and because even though it is an

0: indeed an honour. You do have to fund your own way over to attend.
1: May next year, and I believe you're getting in training for it as well. Do you actually have to swim a lap before they officially induct you?
0: Tracy, I don't know about that. Have you been doing your homework? There's that laugh again. My God, I'm a bit worried now. I'll have to do my research and look into this one. But I guess I'll. You know, it's probably a nice incentive to start looking at doing a little bit of swimming now. Yeah, from now until then.
1: Well, you've put the call out for a bit of help. I think Dawn Fraser sent you some goggles, didn't she?
0: You've certainly done your homework.
1: Where did you get the swimming costume from?
0: Oh, Trace.
1: All right, Bev.
0: On that note.
1: We'll let you go. You've got a big day today. Congratulations on it all, and we wish you all the best.
0: Thanks very much, Tracy. Looking forward to meeting you next time, too.
1: Okay.
0: Okay, bye-bye.
1: Bye-bye. ABC Grandstand's Hall of Fame.

0: How much can we really know about the dead?
1: In our podcast, we're gossiping each week about the divas, ruffians and con men of Australia's past.
0: So join me, Alicia Simmons.
1: And me, Lee Boucher. 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

0: Temba, thanks so much for being with us. Really good to see you. Can I take you back to talk about your personal journey? Because from the boy from Langa Township who has now become the captain of your country, do you feel an even greater sense that, whenever you walk out now, you represent more than your country when you lead the team out as captain?
1: Yeah, I mean, look, that's something that I've really had to embrace as a guy who made it onto the international scene. I learned quite quickly that it wasn't just about me having a passion for the game and working hard enough to get to where I am. It meant a lot more than that. I think I've confessed several times that it was quite a difficult prospect to kind of embrace or accept the baggage, the pressure, but probably the expectation that it came with it, the criticism as well that came from it. But I think probably in my older years, I've kind of found it mentally a lot more easier for me to deal with. So as much as I acknowledge the responsibility, the expectation, it is not as burdensome as it was when I first started playing international cricket.
0: I know in the past you've said that you modelled your game on Sachin Tendulkar. Is that partly his cricket, but also partly the expectation that he carried on his shoulders for his own reasons in all of his appearances for India?
1: Yeah, I think it was more just, I mean, I enjoyed his technique, how he went about his batting. Also, where I was from in Langa, affectionately, the guys would call me that, probably because of the stature. So I always kind of grew up with that. My uncles would always push me to try and model my game around him. They played cricket at the time that they could. So that's where it kind of came about. And then obviously the more you get into the game, the more you appreciate, the player for his ability to perform the way he did, albeit the type of pressure and expectation that he had. I can only imagine how he went about his business. I think if I were to meet him again, now being a lot more older, that would be probably one of the questions that I would like to understand, how he was able to still continue on with his game, irrespective of everything that was happening around him.
0: What you, yeah, that expectation that you carry is of a different type of nature. But I remember, I feel very fortunate. I was at Newlands in January 2016.
2: Tembo Bavuma on 96, not out. The field scattered in the leg side particularly. Finn's on his way and he bowls to him. He's forward, he's going to get it here with an edge down through third man. And Tembo Bavuma becomes the first black African cricketer for South Africa to score 100 in a test match. And that is massively significant for cricket in this country. I'm looking at a picture there of his father, who's jubilant in the crowd. He gets his teammate there, a great long hug. He's being undemonstrative, really. He's got his helmet off. And in size, he's a small man, but in terms of stature now as a cricketer, that's a huge step. That will do wonders, one hopes, for cricket in this country.
0: What are your memories of that 100, of that moment, and what did it do for you at that time?
1: I think my first emotion, to be honest, was at the fact that I just scored my first 100 as an international cricketer. I think that's always something that kind of hangs over you as a young cricketer trying to make your mark at any level. So a lot of my emotion was around that. The fact that the family was there, my parents, my sister, my brother, and my late cousin, they were there. It's not every day that they would be present in any of my games. I think also, yeah, seeing the many cricket kids. I think that's one thing that I noticed while I was batting. So most of those kids, some of those kids at least came from Langa, and I could hear them chanting my name. And I guess the way they were saying it, I could tell that they were from Langa. And I think that was almost like a realization for me that, one day I was also one of those kids where we would get taken from a bus from Langa, go to Newlands Stadium, wait for opportunity when it was lunch and tea time to kind of run on the field, and just dream to be there. So think that was one of the realizations. And then obviously around the significance of it all, which I kind of learned after the occasion, the significance considering our history, all the effort and sacrifices and struggles that people went through before me so that I could have that opportunity. So,
0: and again, that significance of it, because it's set against the backdrop of transformation in South African cricket. And again, I went back to an article from that time, and one of the lines was, because of this innings, Themba Bavuma depicted as a quota cricketer no longer. That speaks volumes for what you had to deal with at that time. But also, it wasn't quite as simple as that, was it?
1: Yeah, I mean, at that time, like I said, you know, like the pressures that I was dealing with was, at least that I felt at that time, was just of a young guy trying to make it at international level. Then by the mere fact that I was the first Black African cricketer, you know, that brought a different narrative and connotation to it, you know. I mean, I think being the first of a lot of things comes with misunderstanding at times, and it comes with criticism, and sometimes unwarranted criticism. And I mean, I haven't been short of that. Yeah, I mean, if I think of the first couple of games I played Test cricket, a debut I made against, played the first two against West Indies, never scored, didn't score runs there. I think I got 10 and 15 in those two matches. Then I think the knives were out, you know, and then, you know, as players of colour, when things are not good, when you haven't scored runs or taken wickets, you face that type of criticism, you know, where you're labelled as a quota player, which obviously has a negative connotation to it. And look, I guess when I scored the 100, I don't think it really dispelled that, you know, because I think as players, we all go through runs of poor form. That's just how the game is. That's just how being a batter is, where you fail more than you succeed. So, I mean, that's something that you always, you come to expect. It's not nice when you have to deal with it, but I think the longer you kind of survive within international cricket, within the Proteas, you kind of grow that thick skin of not allowing it to really become a thing. So I think that never really goes away. I mean, I think of now where I am within my test career, having been around for 10 years, you know, if you don't perform well, you know, you're going to have to deal with those type of things. So I guess that's the unsavory side of it all. But I think the expectation and pressure that it comes with being a Black African cricketer within that system, within that team, I think there's a lot of opportunity and privilege that comes with that.
0: Mm. Tell me a bit about the relationship you have with your coach, Shukri Conrad, because he came in, made you captain. You've scored these 300s that's helped the team qualify for the World Test Championship final. But what is your relationship? What makes it so special, so tight?
1: Yeah, we've gotten quite well. Probably the most important relationship, I think, in a team has to be the captain and coach. Those two individuals have to see eye to eye. They have to be on the same page in every way. I think Chukri, I mean, he came in at a time where the test team, we weren't in a great space. And he took a view on me as a player. Then when he told me that I'd be the captain, my first question to him was why? Because I think in the past, you know, I kind of just accepted it because I felt it was this honor and privilege that you just had to accept when you're given. And when, you know, he unequivocally said that, I think you're the best player in the team and you're the best person to lead it. You know, that gave me a lot of confidence and comfort to kind of, you know, fully step into those shoes and do the role that he's given me the responsibility to do. And look, I think in a lot of ways he's become a father figure for a lot of us within our team. It's become a space where we can speak to things that truly affect us internally, you know. And I think that's really helped a lot of us within the Red Bull space to play our best cricket. So, yeah, that relationship has been a good one. I think I'm always wary to overplay the relationship. I mean, the coach I mean, now he's the three format coach. You know, he could turn the, tomorrow in September. You know, I'm I don't want you as my white book captain. So I'm always wary of that. But yeah, I enjoy my time with Shukri, and hopefully we can achieve a lot together.
0: So what sort of captain leader would you say you are if you had to describe your style and the, I guess, what you like to create for your teammates in the dressing room?
1: I think I remember one of the conversations I had with Dean when I came in as test captaincy, what advice he'd give to me. And he simply said, just make sure that your game is in order. Don't compromise too much on that. Whereas now, as a captain, I mean, there's a lot more. I mean, there'll always be the essence of putting the team first. But I really try and make sure that my game is in order. Have no one can point fingers at there, and then try to empower guys around me. I understand that, you know, certain guys within the team, through them being within the team for a while, your senior players, they'll be able to reach into circles that I can't. There are also certain strengths that I don't have. So it's kind of allowing those guys to lead within those spaces, but also making sure that you're quite clear as to what the vision is within the team and you hold everyone accountable to that. So it really becomes almost like a collective leadership style, and just freeing up the guys really to be themselves and to play their best cricket. Always make sure that the main thing is the main thing. I think, you know, South Africa, there's a lot that happens back home, good and bad. And it's easy to kind of get sucked into all the noise that comes about. But, you know, to find a way that us as a group, that we just stick to the cricket, I think that's something that, especially within this test team, that has allowed us to get to the point.
0: You've mentioned perspective, Temba, and I notice on social media you posting quite a bit to raise awareness around blood cancer and research into stem cell. I wondered, is there any personal connection with that, or is it a charity that you're simply involved in?
1: Yeah, so I mean, the approach came through, I guess, the work that I do through my own foundation. And I think it was quite interesting learning about it. And I mean, as a foundation, you know, social, lending a voice or a helping hand to social initiatives or social ills that befit our communities, that's something that we do. I started to work with the organization DKMS Africa. Like I said, it was quite interesting learning about it all. And then when I started sharing it on my social media, only then did I learn that it was actually something personal. So my uncle and my mother, they got in touch with me when they learned that I was partnering it. And they said that she'd be my grandmother. She passed away then from leukemia, which is obviously a blood cancer disorder. And I think in a lot of ways, you know, within the family, it was something that they kind of brushed under the carpet, never spoke about it. And I guess me, you know, putting my voice behind it made it easier for them to kind of deal with those wounds or those scars that they had. And I think also kind of gave a little bit of insight into the misconceptions within at least my Black culture that we can speak about, where things like blood cancer that we are not well informed about, we always blame it onto, we don't blame it on science, but we blame it on other reason behind it is not because of science, you know. It'll have to do with something cultural or spiritual.
0: Cultural aspects.
1: But I think once you, cultural and spiritual absence. Aspects. But I guess me raising that awareness got them to kind of learn a little bit more about it and to, I think, almost kind of just help them, you know, let go of whatever emotion or burden that they've been carrying. So, yeah, that's the personal connection to it. Very different to what I've got I'm involved in. But yeah, quite humbling as well. I got to meet a young boy. He is 13 years old, and he's dealing with blood cancer. And I guess you kind of think about it from a sportsman's point of view where, you know, for us, winning and losing is everything. There's a boy who's kind of battling every day to kind of keep going, and he still sees some sort of joy, you know, within his life. So again, it strengthens that perspective on what's really important.
0: And you're a dad as well, so I'm sure there's also greater resonance for youngsters suffering.
1: Yeah. I mean, that boy, Iminati is the name of the boy with the blood cancer disorder. He's, like I said, he's 13. I've got a young one who's just under 2 years. Iminati, he's not able to get a stem cell donor. That's part of the awareness, right, is to encourage people to register as stem cell donors. And you kind of, you don't want to think about it, but you think if your child was in that situation where he wasn't able to get help because I guess there's not enough people within that registry database, how that would go about. So, yeah, I mean, people are dealing with real things out there. You know, we're kind of worrying about catching a cricket ball and hitting it well enough. You know, people are dealing with real things out there.
0: And what about you then, Temba? Because you're 35 years old. You said back in February that you're looking for that happy ending to your career. Could a win in the World Test Championship be that happy ending, or is there still a lot more you want to keep striving for?
1: Yeah, I think it can be part of it. Look, I'm happy with where my body is at. And I think as long as my form is still there, I'd still like to keep playing as long as I can.
0: And do you need to be playing more Test cricket as a nation, finally?
1: Yes, please. Yes, please. We'd love that. But I think we know the responsibilities of as the players that we've got to keep playing good cricket. We've got to, and that's the only way that we'll make it attractive for all the other bigger nations to want to play against us. So I think this season is a big season for us. Playing against Pakistan and India away. Then next year we've got Australia and India. I think those give us proper opportunities to stake our claim as one of the top nations.

0: Nudging on the Blind Side.
1: Nick Felder. Was he a great niggler or was he a dirty grub? He blew up the shark's mind.
0: Ryan HG.
1: Got into his head, set the explosives, and walked away and enjoyed the result.
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0: The first half of the 60s, obviously, was some fantastic cricket with the tied test, the series against the West Indies, the Manchester test of 61, Peter Burge in 64. But you can't say that about the second half of the 60s, between, say, 65 and 70.
1: No, well, we ran into a lot of drawn games then, Norman, against all nations, where we're not really winning. And I don't think we had the inspiration that Benno was able to provide. And other captains had different thoughts. I know many captains say, you go out, if we can't win, we won't lose. That's not an approach of Benno. And so I think we ran into a little bit of a stagnant period there when captains were not prepared to take a risk and go out and win. And they would think about it. I know they'd say we mustn't lose for Australia. I can applaud that. They're playing for their country, as were England and other nations. But I thought the attitude then was quite different to what Benno introduced in 1960.
0: Well, the character of the game changed in 1960 with Richie Benno. It also changed drastically in the 70s. And an unforgettable moment would be the seventh test. The only one ever played was England-Australia in Sydney in 1971. And here's what happened.
2: 7 for 178, and the new batsman will be Terry Jenner. And he's waiting for Snow, who's coming in from the northern end. And Jenner is hit on the head. Jenner getting a short delivery outside the line of the leg stump. He backed away towards square leg. The ball followed him across and hit him on the head just above the left ear. And I can see blood starting to come out of that wound. The England skipper Illingworth, wicketkeeper Alan Knott, signalling to the dressing room. And I've got no doubt that Terry Jenner's going to be asked to leave the field. Jenner very wonky on his feet. He's being carried off by Peter Lever. And there's Bob Willis marching along carrying Jenner's bat. But Jenner retired hurt. And now Lou Rowan, the umpire, is taking action. He's had a few words to Snow. Illingworth questions it. Now umpire Rowan has signalled across towards the square leg umpire Tom Brooks. And he said that he's giving John Snow a warning. Ray Illingworth is adamant that there's only been one short pitch delivery in this over, and he's not happy with the situation at all. Now, John Snow has gone down to the fence, and, he's been grabbed. Oh, a nasty incident here. One of the spectators has reached over the fence and is grabbing Snow. He swings a left hand at Snow's head, Snow backing away, and fortunately, this irate spectator has been grabbed by some of his mates behind the fence and dragged down to his sitting position again. Now, Bob Willis has come across from mid on. He's there to protect Snow. A lot of cans being thrown onto the field. Now, Illingworth coming across, and it looks as though he might change positions. It looks as though he's leaving Willis down to mid on, and he wants to move Snow. And no, Illingworth signalling to his team. They're starting to walk off the field. Illingworth is leading his team from the field.
0: Well, that was the famous walk-off, or infamous walk-off, by England's team in 1971. An electric situation. Do you know what went on really out there in the middle and behind the scenes?
1: Yes, I know a little bit about it. I don't think in the first place Illingworth should have walked off. The action of that spectator was a very bad one, but Snow need not have gone as close to the fence as he did. He could hear them abusing him. Well, they abuse them on many grounds all over the world. It happens in England too. I think it was a little bit hasty of Bray. He could have called them together and say, look, we want those bottles and things cleared off, Mr. Rowan. Have it done. That would have been done. Well, it's happened in the West Indies. It's many times I've seen it there, but because they are, I suppose, were different people who were not as excitable as they are. But that's as much as I know of it, that it was an unfortunate thing that he took him off. But then I thought that it must have been good judgment by the umpires to go in, particularly Tom Brooks. He went in trying to settle Illingworth down, and then in the dressing room they said, look, I will not go back until that rubbish is cleared. And Rowan and Brooks said, OK, we'll attend to that. But we're going out, Mr. Illingworth, and the bottles will be cleared, but we're going out. And that's the message they gave him, meaning to say, if you don't come out, it's a forfeit to Australia.
0: Well, that was the end of quite a remarkable match and a remarkable series, in a sense, and also the start of a very good new era for Australia. It was Ian Chappell's first match as captain. In that series, Greg Chappell, Dennis Lilly and Rod Marsh all started to play for Australia. And the Australian team there became very strong. And I'm going to play a little extract from

0: the 1974 series against England over the second test in Perth. A good friend of yours called Doug Walters is facing up to Bob Willis in the last over of the day's play.
1: Here's the second last ball. And one ball to go to end the day, and they're getting... No, they're not. They were thought of taking a single. Doug Walters, 97. Here's the last ball of the day's play.
2: He hit it, could be four. Magnificent shot. It's out to the boundary. A six, was it? A six. A six. Walters, 103. What a fantastic finish. One of the greatest finishes we've ever seen to a day's play in Australian Test cricket. Doug Walters, 100 in the session. He hit the last ball of the day's play for six. And he's on to 103. Ross Edwards, 79. Australia, 4 for 352. And Walters, he scored exactly 100 runs in the session. And he scored his century in 124 minutes.
0: Well, I don't think anybody in Australia who saw that either at the ground or on television would ever forget that.
3: No, you couldn't. It's a living memory, isn't it, with anybody that saw it. But what a cricketer Dougie was to do a thing like that. Most people would say, well, at last ball, I'll stick around out here and come out in the morning. Not Dougie. It was short, it'd go somewhere. The thing I always liked about Dougie in his batting, he'd beaten all ends up by a ball and never hurt him. He'd say, well, that was yesterday. Come today again.
0: Well, Doug Walters, of course, was the crowd hero. If there's been a more popular cricketer in Australia in my time, I don't know. But that was the era also of Willie and Tomo, the fast bowling combination. They were fearsome in 1974, 75.
3: That was shattering, Norm. It was a pretty difficult situation. Both great bowlers. A sheer pace with Tomo's whip, an absolute pace, fire. And Lily, more skillful. But still fast, very fast, but not quite the pace of Thompson, but ability to do something off the pitch and in the air. So the combination was, here you've got a man coming in, you know it's going to be like a rocket, the other one's still coming through quickly, and he's moving the ball in the air. It was a shattering experience for those that were posed, and they were a great combination.
0: Now, I think, too, that credit must go to the Australian team as a whole, in the sense that Lillian Thompson was supported brilliantly in the field, particularly behind the wicket and the slips and the gully and by the keeper Marsh. They took their catches all the time. There's some phenomenal catches in that series.
3: Marsh, you mentioned, number one. Greg Chappell, I think it was Greg that told me that he only suffered one injury in his hands and he fielded a slip most of his career. I think it was a ball from Thompson and he broke the top part of his finger, second or third finger, and just trying to hold on to it. And he said it was frightening feeling at first slip when the ball's on its way to you. You know, it's a horrible looking sight. Even then, the ball's spinning at you at first. And you know whether it's going to come down high or... And it was coming so quickly, unless you made the first move, down or up or to your right or left, you were no chance. And that was brilliant support, they feel. You make a very good point there, Norman.
0: It may be appropriate now to talk about captaincy during your career as a broadcaster. Who do you rate the greatest captains for Australia during that period? That you're talking now about 50 years.
3: Well, I mean, when you give an opinion on that question, Norman, you've got to look at the opposition, the stand-up of the opposition, your equipment from batting and bowling point of view. You've got to assess that and say, no, well, Bradman was great. He had help from his batting, had help from his bowlers. He didn't have them in 1938. They weren't a good combination. And then you look at him over the period he was captain. They won matches, and he set a great example himself. Then you look at Benno, a different approach altogether. Richie, a bit more flamboyant, excited when he got a wicket. You remember the years went by when they were hugging and kissing one another until that era passed, and then you came to Chappell. If you ask me, I can't say the best. I wouldn't like to determine it without looking very closely at against whom and what they had under their control. But I wouldn't like to separate the three of them. I think they were great Australian captains, all in their own right, all in the methods, a bit different, all of them. I would like to put them all together, great, all three of them.
0: Well, let's move on now to a fine match, which was played, a historic match in the 1970s, the Centenary Test in Melbourne, celebrating 100 years of Test cricket. And you were broadcasting at the time. It was a great start to the game, low score in the first innings by each team. Then Australia batted. England won a lot to win. A very big partnership between Randall and Amos. And you were the commentator at the vital breakthrough, and the bowler, in fact, was Greg Chappell.
4: Whilst Randall has the runs on the board, a great deal of credit should go to Amos. He's been the sheet anchor and kept the game under control, and his solid batting and good approach and good defence has had a marked effect on this particular game at this stage. And Chappell to Amos. Amos plays off the edge.

0: of the bet. They take a single. No, they don't. They started, but Hook sent a bad return back to Marsh. It missed him, but on the ground, Marsh couldn't get it. They started for a single, and Randall sent his partner back with Amos halfway down the wicket, but he had plenty of time to get back and beat that return from Hooks. And so it's still 2 for 279 with Randall 140 and Amos 64. This ball from Greg Chappell to Amos. Beats him, bowled him. Bowled him, a good one. I saw one whipping back on him. He may have touched it. I don't think so. I think it came straight through. It was either a touch or the bat or the pad, but it went in, and that was the important thing.
1: Well, that particular wicket made a bit of difference to that game, didn't it?
2: It did. It was only a loosening up ball, too. He just rolled one out, he said, and it found it was a homer. And that was the turn, wasn't it? But I think England, in that last innings, had it under control. I thought not had it. But then he played a very wild and silly shot, which was not necessary. But you can hardly criticise Alan Knott because he was a very odd batsman. He did the most extraordinary things out there, got a lot of runs. And so he thought, well, I'll pick this one off, and missed it, and Lilly had him. But that was a turning point.
1: But of course, on that last day, England only wanted about 120 in even time with five wickets in hand, which is just about a one-day target, not an impossible situation. The pitch was still playing fairly well in that last day.
2: Yeah, it was. Well, I did a talk with Greg Chappell up in Brisbane. We were completing that book, the Bradman to Chappell book, the ABC published, and he wrote a very good article about that and how it did turn, but how he was concerned that England were getting away from them. To me, he was never very confident right up to the end that they were going to do it. But his approach to that one was, OK, well, I've got to toughen up here. And I think his captaincy was splendid in that particular match, in his direction, his manipulation, and the support he had from the field. He put them all together, you know, and said, come on, we'll get hold of this.
1: Well, the end result was Australia by 45 runs, exactly the same score as the first test ever played 100 years before. But the decision to make Derek Randall the player of the match was a little bit questionable.
2: No, I didn't agree with that at all, Norman, although I was one of the panel. And the representative from the people who were doing this came around at 5 o'clock. Well, Randall had batted very well, but then from 5 o'clock onward, in went Lilly, and he finished up with five wickets, and he virtually won the match for Australia with Greg pressuring him, and he didn't have to pressure Lilly too much. He was an all-out winner all the way. If he was in trouble, he'd fight them out. If he did it so often, as a great bowler. But I went back to them about 10 minutes before the game ended, and I said, I want to change my vote, and it was too late. They'd sent it down to the president because they like to announce it immediately after the game, and I said, look, I want to take Lindley, I want to put Lilly in. But no, they couldn't do it. And I think a British journalist, he was on the panel, he tried to do the same thing, but it was too late to get to the message to the president who was going to present the trophy. So I believe that Lilly won that, and I had time. But as a result of that, I've been on many panels since. I've said to them, I'll go on the panel, providing I don't give my vote till about 5 minutes before the end of the game, which they accepted. And that was, I think, other journalists and other people on panels asked the same favour.
1: Let's move on to the more controversial aspects of modern cricket. Today's cricket has changed since 1977 quite substantially. And the start of that change was celebrated, or in fact a good way to do it or talk about it, is to just play a little jingle that everybody knows.

0: So, come on, Aussie, come on. That was the jingle for World Series cricket, the complete break away from the establishment. Pretty serious days.
1: Yes, it was an unfortunate happening. I dwell a lot on this on my mind. It need not have happened, you know. Had two bodies been more tolerant and understanding of what they were doing, I think we'd have had a better result. I'll give you the example that it was decided. Well, not decided, it was decided before, but we got to know it. I was down at Hove in Sussex when the announcement came through that the World Series had started and the players were going to join. And I was with two members of the board at the ground, and they were very upset, and very upset indeed. And they were going to, we're going to lock the door and all this sort of thing. All the words were spoken, which all said in excitement. And then I read in the paper that Mr. Packer had made a similar remark. So there was a confrontation, complete

0: confrontation from that afternoon onward. And I remember saying to these two members, one of them said, "I'll shut the door on him, we'll put him out of cricket." And I said to them, why do that? Why shut a door? Leave it ajar. Never close a door. And had they not done that, both sides, I think then later both regretted it. I'm not sure about Mr. Packer. But I do feel that it was an unfortunate thing that Mr. Packer decided, or should I not say World Series cricket, perhaps I shouldn't use Mr. Packer's name, that they decided they would put test matches on in Australia when Australia had already organised a tour by India. And unfortunately, two of those matches coincided with the World Series matches, and so that was the end of it. There was no compromise available then, because they couldn't have played for Australia. They'd have to leave Australia and go and play for World Series. There was no reason at the time, as I think back, that they could have avoided playing at the same time as the Australian Test team were playing, and they could have put them together. But there was no tolerance, there's no understanding, there was no patience. It wanted someone with a sound and good mind to get together a round table and say, look, let's look at this right on the line. It was so easy. But I even said that at the time, why can't they change the matches? I don't think the board had a right to change because they'd already scheduled it. But Mr. Packer came in late, or World Series, I'll repeat myself there, should have said, OK, let's avoid it and see what attitude the board will take on that one. Who knows?
1: Well, it caused a tremendous rift in the game, and caused, from your point of view, that you were broadcasting the game from the establishment side. And with all those players away, Bob Simpson came back to captain Australia at the age of about 41, and that must be quite a remarkable performance by Simpson to come back at that age after such a long gap and be successful.
0: I think he did a splendid job in that. I was very proud of him doing that, to come back and say, we're Australia in trouble, we'll try and help. And he did it. He took the team away to the West Indies.
1: That series in the West Indies erupted with one of the most violent confrontations ever on a cricket field, and that was the test at Kingston, the last test of the series. And it is probably one of your best-known broadcasts.
2: ABC, Alan McGilvray here. The riot's still going on. The police are out in the middle, a lot of bottles are still all over the ground. I don't know what Simpson's going to do, but the manager, Mr. Bennett's out there in the middle. Well, they're not in the middle. They're well away from where those bottles and stones are being thrown, but the police are trying to clear. Now they have the riot squad out there with shields. I don't know what's going to happen here. I've never seen this before, but I'll just keep you informed. The time here now is about 7 minutes past six, and that it'll take some time before this game will get on the way. All the players are now sent together there. There's a big riot squad coming in with arm shields, but it looks as to me they've exhausted their ammunition. And the police have moved in over in the stand on the right from where all those missiles came. And Bobby Simpson started to go off the field, but the former wicketkeeper, Jerry Alexander, came on the field and persuaded them to stay. Now the riot squad are going over to the troubled area. There's about 20 men and they're armed too. Some of them are armed. They're out for double. There's several rifles in their hands. But there would be 40 riot squad now with arm shields, helmets, and two or three of them are armed.
1: The Kingston Test, Alan, 1977. That must have been a terrible experience.
0: It was a dreadful experience, Norman, to have these fellows running round, police with revolvers firing in the air. I remember Freddie Bennett said to me, "Mac, they're only blanks." And I said, "Well, did you ever serve in the army, Freddie?" And he said, "No." "Well, I've got news for you." I said, "When something sings, when it goes over your head, it's not a blank." And I'm sure it wasn't. But the whole situation became out of hand. When they brought those riot squad on with automatics, I thought, now this is real trouble. I did my broadcast behind my briefcase. I had a wall underneath me. And then I put my briefcase in front of me because that was pretty well padded with papers, and I broadcast the whole of that through the handle of my briefcase. Rather, if someone just pulls a trigger, and that's it, and I could think of better places to die than Kingston, Jamaica. So I was quite concerned. And when I gave the broadcast, I was not aware. I thought I was then talking to Australia. I kept calling Australia in and to let them know what was happening, but they were picking me up in Kingston, and that was heard there. And then the fellows that were down below me sort of assembled around the box. And I tried to get out, and there were 8 or 9 fellows down the under the steps. And we were about 20 feet up. And they had big bricks in their hand. They kept saying, "You go back in there, white man." I got back in there, and white man got back pretty smartly. And I had to stay there for, at least nearly an hour, I'd say, from memory. And then finally, two or three of them broke up from there. And I called out to Jackie Hendricks, who was the former captain, West Indies wicketkeeper, a great friend of mine, a coloured man. And I said, "Jackie, come on, let's go. Let's get out and get across that pavilion," because we had to walk across every ground. The broadcasting pavilion was directly opposite the members. So lunch and end of play, we had to walk across the ground, not round. It was not really safe at that stage to walk round in amongst the crowd. And so Jackie said, "No man, no man, you died, no man." He kept saying, "No man," in that way he talked. And I said, "Come on, well, let's go." And we decided we'd make a move. I just grabbed my briefcase and went across the ground, and about 50 surrounded me, and Jackie was surrounded by a similar number, and we were separated. And I kept pushing my way through, and I got to the pavilion, and I was not concerned. I said, "Just keep going, these fellows are all right." And then I got to the pavilion, and a police commissioner came up, and he said, "You, a white man, be fool," he said. And I said, "Oh, it was all right, Inspector." And he said, "No, man, a knife, no one knows." I said, "Good grace, I never thought of that." And then I got into the car to go home, and I had 10-minute drive to my hotel. It took me over half an hour, and they were bashing on the windows of the car with sticks. And I had my briefcase up against my right side, and they were calling out to white man. They'd heard the broadcast, you see, that I was describing this riot. And I didn't know they had heard it, but I pretty well realised what was happening. Anyhow, I got back to the hotel, and my goodness, I was glad to get back in those walls. And then I got a representative of the government came to see me, and Australian government, and he said, "We want you out of here." And I said, "I've got to do a job in the morning." Well, he was quite persistent, and he said, "Well, I can't order you to go. I can't tell you to go, but I'm asking you to leave." And he stressed some very important things to me, and I said, "Well, what time is the plane leave?" And I said, "I'll have a car for you, pick you up." And they picked me up an hour before I should have been picked up. They said, "You're better down there than here." So that was a very unhappy ending to a wonderful experience of 3 tours to West Indies. I didn't go back again. I asked the ABC. When I got back, I said, "I'm under contract here. You can make me go. But if you want me to go, I'm not going to have a contract with you. I just don't want to go back there anymore." I didn't want the illusion of the beautiful times I spent there. Marvellous times I had there. But this was all a period that I just wanted to blot from my mind. It shouldn't have happened.
1: The whole period in cricket, therefore, was turbulent in many countries, not only Australia, the West Indies. There were effects all over the world, all over the cricketing world. But it brings us to the point of the whole question of modern cricket, that you are not so much an establishment man, but a man who looks at the dignity of the game of cricket and always have done that, and the way it's people dress, the way people play. And we had during that period things like the modern period, things like the Lily Meandad incident over in Perth, the aluminium bat, misbehaviour on the field, all sorts of things going on which changed the character of the game. In fact, your book, what you've written about cricket, is called "The Game Is Not the Same," which is a pretty good choice of a title.
0: Yes, well, you see, the Lily incident of the kicking of Meandad, I've seen that film time and time again, and I just felt that it should never have happened. It should never have been created. But I do regret something I said when I was quickly asked. As I came out of the broadcasting box, someone put a microphone in front of me and said, "What would you do? Would you suspend Lily?" And I said, "Yes, I would." Now, it was not right for me to say that because it's nothing to do with me, what the board do and if they suspend a player. I shouldn't have made that comment, but it was just one I regret. There are many things, I suppose, over the years, words spoken too quickly, and I was a bit hasty. But I did not enjoy the happening of both players, both Meandad and Lily. Both were wrong, and it should never have occurred. And the umpire pulled it together and did a very good job. But I get back to this incident, and I think that was one of the most unpleasant incidents I ever saw in a cricket field. I never believed that someone would kick another player on the field.
1: Well, let's close off in the broadcasting sense with a wonderful occasion. It's your final broadcast at the Oval, Australia playing England, in September 1985.
3: Now, look, we're watching Taylor go in now, and Bennett hits it, and he's caught and bowled, and that's the end of the match. well bowled. That was a slow one. He pushed forward to it and spooned the catch.

0: back, and England have won this test match and won it well. All out, 129. Bennett out for 11. Gilbert not out, no score. And the margin was an innings and 94 runs. Well, that's my story, and I say congratulations to you, England commentators, and thanks for your support you've given me.
1: Ben James.
2: Just listen to the loudspeaker announcing about Alan McGilvray.
3: It is, of course, the voice of Australian cricket, Mr. Alan McGilvray.
2: A lovely scene there with the crowd coming across the ground, waving at the McGillers. He stands up and waves them because they're all assembled in front now with the ropes keeping them back for the announcement of the various awards. But from all of us here in the box, the McGillers, a very happy retirement, and we shall look forward to seeing you when you come back with the Australian team. I'm sure you will, even if only just to watch. Always be welcome in the box. And thank you for all you've done for us.
0: Brian, I thank you, and just a few words of thanks to Peter Baxter and to all the commentators who helped me so much in this tour. I've worked with Brian a long time and with others, first time this tour, but I have had tremendous help from them, and the summaries they have given and their talks to me, and when I've called on them for an answer to a question, they've been absolutely marvellous. I thank you very much, without indicating any, you know them all, the commentators on this great program. And particular thanks to my friend on my right, Bill Frendle, for his great help he's given me throughout the tour. So thank you once again. And finally, before I leave you, I have received so many letters. And I'm so grateful for all you've said. I cannot possibly answer them until I get back to Australia. And that'll be toward the end of this week. And when I get back, I'll spend about a month answering all your mail. But thank you so much for all the kind words you've said. And to you and the commentary box, thank you very much again, and goodbye.
4: Well, Alan, you've finally closed the book on a broadcasting career of 50 years from 1934-1985. I think it's appropriate that the last word on cricket's most respected and celebrated commentator should go to Australia's greatest player, Sir Donald Brabham.
5: I am pleased to have an opportunity of paying tribute to Alan McGilvray at the conclusion of his career as a Test cricket commentator. About 50 years ago, we played together on the cricket field. Alan could fairly be classified as a good all-rounder who had a splendid knowledge of the game, and his experience in the middle as competitor and captain was undoubtedly an asset when he turned to broadcasting, because there are many subtle differences between watching a game and actually taking part in it. By coincidence, Alan ended his broadcasting career at the Oval, the scene of my farewell test appearance. There was a vast difference in our respective performances. I lasted a mere two balls, whereas Alan's innings was only terminated by the end of the match, and then voluntarily. That one man could have a successful and honourable career at the microphone extending over 50 years is quite astonishing. It happened mainly because Alan stuck rigidly to those essential qualities of integrity and impartiality which brought him goodwill and acclamation from all cricket-playing countries. Not least was his understanding of the needs of those untold thousands of listeners who never had the opportunity to watch Test cricket, but who depended on the spoken word for their enjoyment of the game. A meritorious and noteworthy career has ended. I join with his legion of friends and admirers in congratulating Alan on a job well done.

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4: Lunch on day three from the MCG, the historic day-night test match. One of the luxuries of being here at the MCG is catching up with some of the legends who are in the proximity, and no greater than Belinda Clark, who captained Australia from 94 to 2005. She is

0: thanks for having me along. But it's just such a great occasion to be here at the MCG with the day-night test. It's been super.
1: Now, I've got Gossie to fire some questions as well, but I wanted to start with just your thoughts as you come into the MCG and you see over 23,000 already, 6,000 today. I was having a bit of a look at when you played in your career as to where you played when you were in Melbourne, and it wasn't at the MCG. Where would you play when the Australian side was featuring?
0: I played at the G once, I think, for Australia, but also the Albert Ground, Junction Oval. I think, there's a few sort of grounds that are a little bit smaller than this one. But in those days, we were also happy just to get good facilities, play on those good suburban grounds, and obviously this is quite a treat for the players.
1: Yeah, some of the test matches, Gossie, for Australia were played at the Richmond Oval, at Arden Street. So at different grounds all around Melbourne, as opposed to what we're seeing this afternoon across the last couple of days, to have history made here at the MCG. And it feels like it's another huge step for the women's game to have the game being played here at our marquee stadium in Australia, off the back of what was a record crowd before COVID with the World Cup, and now the chance to try and showcase the longest format of the game.
0: Yeah, absolutely. And I think the players love playing on these big stadiums. And since that game, the final in the World Cup in 2020, I think it's certainly changed everyone's idea about what's possible. And this game has been hosted here because of the amazing spirit of the Australian public to turn up and watch that tournament. So we've still got a long way to go, but geez, we've made some big strides forward.
1: All right, Gossie, fire away and then I'll ask some more serious questions.
2: All right, BC. I've talked about it a couple of times actually on ABC about the 97 World Cup, and I was a wee baby back then. and I've told everyone you're the best captain we've ever had in my whole career. But we did precede that. We had a big crowd at Eden Gardens in that final, and I remember distinctly walking out and looking at the crowd and going, oh, my God. Like, we had renter crowds when I was playing. And then I come out to the middle and you're out there and I hit a ball back to Paula Flannery, who was bowling, and I got dropped and I went for four and come in the middle and went, wow, look at the crowd. And you went, pull your head in, concentrate. How did that competition change the trajectory of women's cricket in Australia?
0: That was a key moment, I think, Gossie, and it was... you know, you are such a good player. When you hit the ball hard, it stayed hit, and I think that saved you on that occasion. But always fun to bat with you. I think that tournament was critical for us because when we came home,

0: agreements with the Australian Institute of Sport. So there's a whole range of things that came into play post that because of the profile that was gained through that tournament. So it was great fun. I have fond memories of it, but I think it was a real catalyst for the sport and the country.
1: Yeah, absolutely. Like, you've had a tremendous career on field. We talked about that 200 that you scored as well at that World Cup. I got heat stroke running drinks out that day. I don't know how you batted for 50 overs. I still can't get it. I'm still recovering 30 years later. But you've also had a tremendous career off field. So I know you worked at Cricket Australia. You've done a lot of work getting participants to play cricket. And now you've got a new initiative that, and you've got your own business that you're working with. What keeps you in cricket?
0: Oh, it's such a super game. I think not dissimilar to most people. Cricket holds a special place when you got brought up and it was cricket in the backyard, cricket on the beach. And then you have this opportunity to pursue something that you're good at with a great bunch of people. And as a team, you're trying to achieve something special. And then you do the full circle and you end up back on the beach and in the backyard again, which is where I am now. So it's just a wonderful sport. It

0: sport, and that's what drives me.
1: Cricket legend Belinda Clark is with you on ABC Sport with Matt Clinch and Michelle Gosko. Last time we spoke, you were just getting your leadership program up and running, but most recently you've been working with UNICEF. Tell our listeners a little bit about what you've been doing over the last few days.
0: Well, we've been, for Cricket Australia, we've been running a program called Project Inspire, which essentially is trying to provide support to 46 volunteers that are working in clubs and associations across the country and help them, you know, bring their best self to their club and their associations and try and make a difference for the sport. That's been really successful. And if you think about the opportunities we have in this country, even being able to bring 46 volunteers to the MCG to worry about this stuff is amazing. And if you contrast that to what some people in the world are experiencing, and this is the people who UNICEF help, there's a lot of people, a lot of young girls that don't have basic education, basic health, basic safety. And I think it's really important that us that are in privileged situations watching a game of cricket at the MCG can appreciate that sport can also help those people, you know, find a better way in life, and we're asking for people to dig into their pockets and support the appeal, so that, you know, this sport of cricket can help young girls across the world achieve their potential.
1: And I guess we've seen across the generations as to how it can unite all sorts of people from different backgrounds. The amount of legends that have been down below us, we're lucky to be on level 3 here at the MCG. I'm interested, Gosy comes back and says, oh, I've just bumped into Lynn Larson and runs through the names in which you've seen. Who's someone you've been happy to catch up with as you've seen over the last few days? Is there anyone in particular who you hadn't seen for a long time?
0: Oh, there's a lot of them that I haven't seen for a long time. And I think the fact that, you know, the generations have come together. So it was great to see some past teammates. So I ran into Zoe Goss, I ran into Julie Hayes, I even ran into Michelle Gosko, who was heading to the bar, by the way. But, you know, it's wonderful to see, you know, you make connections when you play this sport and you can pick up conversations really quickly. I'm always in awe of the past generation, so I love seeing Karen Brown, Lynn Larson, Mark Jennings. It's just being able to connect with the oldies. They wouldn't like me saying that, but there's some that are older than them, but people that have played a role in the sport ahead of us, is really important to recognise them and, you know, make sure they feel part of the community, because we now have a chance to come together on regular occasions with these types of matches. 15 years ago, these were names on a piece of paper and you probably weren't going to meet them at any point. So it has been, these matches have been great galvanising opportunities for the whole community.
1: And Gosy, from your point of view, it's important that it's a celebration, not, I guess, a little bit frustration of where the game is now and the riches that come with it, the opportunity to play in franchise cricket all around the world, as opposed to a previous generation where you used to have to pay to be a part of the national side.
2: Yeah, but Clinchy, we've got better stories.
1: Yes.
2: What are they going to talk about? I had a great ice bath tonight. We can talk about all that stuff. I don't think there's any animosity from the past players. They're actually sitting with pride going, we're part of that. I mean, even this Women's Ashes, BC here was the one who helped burn the bat and put all the rules into the WOC at Lords, which is now in the trophy. By the way, someone told me that they went over to that walk and got a few skerricks of those ashes and have still got them. So I'll leave that there. I heard that 2 days ago. But, yeah, I mean, that was a tremendous occasion, and that's something they can't take away, is we were there for that moment. By the way, Belinda looks

0: and I think her batting is close to perfect, really, in terms of her ability to bat in each format, change her game, adapt. You know, she's an amazing cricketer, and I'm really scared about where she's going to get to. She's going to blow these record books. We keep saying this as new players come on the scene, they're going to blow the records out of the water. I've got no doubt that she's going to be holding, you know, significant records by the time her career finishes, considering her age and the amount of cricket that she will play over the next 10 or 15 years.
1: Just 23 years of age, playing in her sixth test match. She already has three test centuries. And we're talking about your 200 against Denmark back in the 1997 World Cup. Some of the big boundaries in which she's able to hit. You didn't hit as many boundaries on those days. You got your kilometres up running between the wickets. What are your memories of scoring that double century?
0: I think it was the first half of mishits, really, to be honest. I wasn't hitting them that well, and I had set myself the intention for the day to just have as long a net session as I possibly could. They obviously weren't strong opposition, but I knew that I needed to get used to the conditions. So my aim was to bat for as long as I could, and I eventually, at about the 30-over mark, I think, started to hit the ball properly. Otherwise, I possibly would have got myself out trying to do something ahead of when I was ready to do it. But it was a great day. I had no idea that no one had scored a double hundred before. It wasn't our focus. Our focus was just to use the game effectively for the tournament. And yeah, it gets mentioned a lot now. It wasn't my best innings actually by a long way, but it's nice to be in the record books.
1: Gozzi has a unique piece of history in double centuries. What was your best innings, given you've thrown it out there?
0: I think my best innings was a game in New Zealand at Eden Park in Auckland. I scored 130-odd in

0: it her way. She has a laugh. So it's just, you know, she's a great player. And regardless of who comes and helps these people along the way, and there's many people that have done that, it's just awesome to see, you know, when they get their chance, they take it. And I've just loved watching her, you know, be her out in the middle.
1: Belinda Clark alongside Matt Clinch and Michelle Gosko. BC, there's been a bit of chat about leadership and culture when it comes to our opposition, England, and how they've sort of struggled throughout this tour, the inability to take some of the catches, the chances in which they've been

0: So I'm not sure there's that big a gap from a results perspective that has emerged, but I definitely think that the Australian team has won the key moments, which is what this game's all about.
1: And there would have been a period of time where Elisa Healy would have thought she'd end up captaining her country, given how long Meg Lanning was involved in the game, the somewhat premature international retirement from her side of things. I heard an interview with Christina Matthews, who was obviously acknowledged at the start of the week into the Cricket Hall of Fame, and said she got a message from Elisa at the end of the day, about an hour after the end of the day stumps on day one. So this Australian side, led by Elisa Healy, seems like there's a great connection trying to reunite with some of those champions of the past.
0: Yeah, absolutely. And I think the fact that Elisa wore Betty Wilson's blazer out, and I don't know if you saw the pictures, but it had a little rip in it, but Betty paid for that. That wasn't given to her. That's Betty. I think Elisa should put some money into the Betty Wilson Foundation or something, because that blazer is, you know, she's paid with hard-earned cash for that. So amazing nod to the past, and I think it's great that the team absolutely recognise where the sport's come from, and they want to be part of the legacy as well, and they want to, you know, be great custodians for the next generation. I think that's wonderful.
1: How much of your playing gear have you kept?
0: I've kept a bit of it. I packed it up into a couple of cricket coffins and sent it off with Rena Hoare, and I don't know where it is now. But, yeah, I don't know, it's a shipping container somewhere, or it was... Previously, I think there was some stuff that my cap's in the Brad Museum. I've got a bat down in the Australian Sports Museum. So I've got stuff all over the place. But, yeah, at some point I hope to be able to sort of get it all back and distribute it to my niece and nephews or something. But anyway, most of my stuff's somewhere.
1: I need to ask an important question to finish with, Gozzie. Do you want to fire away with any other quick ones?
2: Oh, well, I was just going to say about that, keeping all your gear. We paid for it. That's why you wanted to keep it. But also, I had a letter. I've still got it from Christina Matthews, actually, and it was my first Australian camp, and I had to pay a $100 levy to go there. So, yeah, it's completely changed. I wonder...

0: It could be any one of three or four players, and I hope whoever wins it acknowledges their teammates for the role they've played in helping them receive it.
1: Absolutely. And finally, we've had a historic day-night test at the MCG, first time since 1949 we've been here at the MCG, a World Cup in front of 86,000. What's the next challenge for the women's game? We've seen the Women's Premier League come along and the challenges in which the riches offer for those wanting to play the shortest format of the game. What do you feel like the next frontier is for women's cricket to try and continue to excel?
0: I think undoubtedly it's the Olympics, 2028 in LA. It's going to be an amazing platform for the sport to, you know, demonstrate to some countries that don't know enough about this great sport. So I think that that's going to be a real challenge, and I'm hoping that there's continued effort to go into to lift teams that are ranked, you know, 6 to 12 into that top echelon. I think the T20 World Cups are doing that nicely with growing the number of teams participating, but that to me is the frontier that this sport needs to really attack.
1: BC, always great to see you. Did you know Gozzy's seen every 200 scored?
2: By an Australian.
0: Is that right? Mm. Did you know that there's now, you know, a couple of names on that honour board in there? Like 5 minutes ago there was none, and now we've got two Australian batters' names up on that honour board. It's a pity you didn't score your 200 here, Gozzy. But anyway, we'll maybe stencil it onto your forehead or something.
1: Belinda Clark, thank you for your time. Michelle Gosgo, always great fun.
0: Great, thanks a lot, guys.
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0: This week, we are getting to know Gold Coast Titans hooker Sam Verrills, fresh from playing across the ditch yesterday against the Warriors. The Titans hooker's on the line. Sam, how are you doing?
1: I'm good, mate. Thanks for having me on.
0: My pleasure. We're going to learn a little bit about you. I've been doing with NRL and NRLW players in recent weeks. What's the nickname that stuck with you?
1: I've got two, probably. One is called Svez and another one's called Vez, so pretty similar. But that's what I get called pretty much most of the time.
0: Svez or Vez, I love it.
1: It's pretty similar.
0: What's your middle name?
1: My middle name is Peter, after my dad's dad, my grandfather.
0: Yeah, cool. Okay. All right, first job you ever had, Sam? What was it?
1: Yeah, I was just down at the local boat shed called Barrenjoey Boat Hire. So people could hire boats down in Palmy, and I used to just teach them how to drive the boats and where they could go and stuff, and yeah, that was my first job.
0: Do you have a boat now?
1: No, my grandfather sold his boat recently, a couple of years ago, but yeah, no boat.

0: boats on my in my family, but my they used to own the Palm Beach Ferry Company, so my family love boats.
1: You're an NRL player on the Gold Coast. You've got to have some way to get around on the water.
0: I've got to have something, surely.
1: Well, what about the four-wheel variety? What was your first car?
0: It was actually a hand-me-down from my grandfather, from my dad and my other brothers. It was like a 99 Toyota Hilux, so it was a little runabout Toyota, which was good.
1: Well, it went right down through the ranks, did it?
0: Yeah, so it started as my grandfather's, then my dad, and then my two older brothers, and then finally got to me, and I was the last one at it until we sold it on. But, yeah, it was a great car.
1: Yeah, that's cool. Do you remember when you fell in love with rugby league?
0: Yep, obviously family is obsessed with rugby league, so ever since I could walk and I've always been a big fan of rugby league. Yeah, I've loved it ever since I was a kid.
1: And when did you have the realisation that, hey, I can make a career out of this?
0: Probably not until my Manly junior days when I was about 15, when I was playing Harold Matties back in the time, and I was playing some pretty good footy in that competition against really good players of my age. And you know, I signed my first contract when I was 15, and I really thought I could, you know, make this a full-time thing when I was older.
1: That must have been a bit mind-blowing, signing a league contract at 15.
0: Yeah, it was just a little junior contract to keep me at Manly, but you know, I was very thankful, and you know, it was a pretty special time.
1: What's the best piece of advice you've ever been given, do you reckon?
0: Best advice is just head down, bum up, and just try your best, and just give it your all. You know, if you give it your all, you won't be disappointed in life, really. So, yeah, just head down, bum up.
1: Hard work's been a very common theme. And it's also very appropriate for a hooker too, getting in a dummy half all the time.
0: You need that, I guess.
1: What's an achievement you're most proud of so far?
0: In my sport career or in my life?
1: Whatever you want.
0: I'd have to say, you know, my daughter that came last year was pretty proud moment of me, to be honest.
1: Yeah, can I suggest that's a really good answer?
0: Yeah, my missus would be happy with me saying that.
1: Yeah.
0: But footy-wise is obviously, yeah, making my debut or winning that grand final in 2019.
1: Yeah, that must have been very amazing. What's your favourite sport, Sam, other than rugby league?
0: Yeah, I love American sports. So NFL, I do love. And, yeah, I love watching that.

0: play, which was cool. But yeah, Miami Dolphins.
1: Now that would have been fun, but ever since Dan Marino, they've sucked, and that's coming from a New York Jets fan.
0: Yeah, well, they're in the same division as well.
1: So, I know.
0: It's been a tough couple of years for the Jets and Miami fans, and who knows what's going to happen with them two franchises.
1: I don't think they're going to be appearing in a Super Bowl anytime soon, but would that be amongst your bucket list of sporting events you'd like to go and see?
0: Yeah, the Super Bowl was definitely number one on the bucket list for sure.
1: What was your favourite TV show as a kid?
0: Favourite TV show? You can't go past like The Simpsons probably, you know, as a little kid, I guess. But then growing up in my teenage life, I loved Geordie Shaw.
1: Really?
0: Yeah, I loved Geordie Shaw. That was when I was, you know, 14, 15.
1: Wow, okay. That's the first Geordie Shaw we've had.
0: Loved that show. Me and my mates from school used to always come home and watch it.
1: What, to make fun of it or?
0: Nah, just watching. They just was a show of just them getting drunk and going out all the time. So,
1: gave you inspiration.
0: Yeah, clearly not.
2: Charlotte's got a boyfriend. I'm seeing someone. Holly's classy. Hell, what a shower of frigid. It's a good thing Amani's still flying the slag flag forward.
3: My first night without jumping into bed with anyone. Surviving.
4: I can see exactly where Aaron and Amani's relationship is going. The same way it went with me, and only ever ends in a mousetrap. Snap.
1: All right, well, let's go to the big screen then. What's your all-time favourite movie?
0: Yeah, there's so many good ones, but I remember growing up, I loved the movie Troy.
1: Oh, yeah?
0: Where Achilles is in it, where that's one of my all-time movies. When I see that, I always tend to watch it.
5: All my life, I've lived by a code, and the code is simple. Honor the gods, love your woman, and defend your country.
6: You know what's there, waiting beyond that beach. Immortality! Take it! It's yours!
1: If there was a movie about the Gold Coast Titans or about Sam Verrills, who would you want to play you?
0: Who would want to play me? Brad Pitt.
1: Of course. Say no more. Do you have a hidden talent, Sam Verrills, something that people might not know about you?
0: Hidden talent? I do not have a hidden talent. I can't think of one at the moment.
1: Well, Max King, the Canterbury front row, when he spoke to him a couple of weekends ago, was saying that his hidden talent is that he's a juggler and that he could juggle seven balls at one time.
0: That is impressive. I can do three at my best, but I still struggle. But, I don't really have any hidden talents. I'll keep them hidden. Why don't I do that?
1: Oh, nice. Can you cook?
0: I'd like to think I can, but the missus normally cooks most of the time. But, I like to think I can cook.
1: But if she says to you, Sam, it's your turn tonight, what are you cooking? What's the go-to?
0: I love cooking steaks. If not, I do like making a chili con carne recipe.
1: Oh, nice. Okay, I like that.
0: Yeah.
1: All right, now you're hosting a dinner party, you, your wife and daughter. Which three people, alive or dead, are you inviting? The range of answers we get on this question is unreal.
0: Yeah, I know. Like, if my missus and stuff is there, it's totally different. But if it's just me and my mates, like, you'd want, like, a Conor McGregor. Yeah, that's a hard one, actually. I'd probably just say, if I'm with all my mates, it'd have to be a lot of UFC fights. I'm a big UFC fan, too. Like, you know, obviously, NFL players, you get Tom Brady there, Conor McGregor. Maybe let's just get Dana White as well.
1: Wow, okay, you've really gone in one direction there. Conor McGregor, yeah. Dana White, and Tom Brady, the GOAT.
0: I love my UFC and NFL, so.
1: Yeah, no, fair enough. What scares you, Sam, if anything?
0: I don't really get scared by too many things, to be honest.
1: Mate, you can't not have any hidden talents and not be scared by anything.
0: Yeah, I don't know. I'm not a big fan of, like, spiders and stuff. Like my missus, like, say there's a spider or a cockroach flying around the house and she always goes, get rid of it. I tend to get scared about, you know, picking up spiders and getting them out of the house.
1: Yeah, so, I think everyone can relate to that.
0: Yeah.
1: What are your favourite hobbies? What do you get up to on a day off?
0: I honestly live on the Goldie. You can't go past the beach. I love getting there. Hit and miss with golf, you know, obviously I'm not that good at golf, but when we do get the days off, I do like playing golf, but I am terrible at it. I've had a few lessons now, which I need.

0: that I still need. But yeah, I do love going to the beach.
1: Musically, Sam, who's your favourite all-time band or singer?
0: I might get a little bit of flack for this, but I love my country, but I do love Justin Bieber or like a Post Malone. Is it too-

0: We've had Justin Bieber before. I think it's the first Post Malone one. What's the best concert you've ever been to?
1: Best concert? Oh, I've been to a Big Day Out before. That was a festival. Does that count?
0: Mate, this is getting to know Sam Verrills. Anything counts.
1: Yeah. I've been to a Big Day Out, and I was like 15, 16 at the time, but it was pretty cool. Snoop Dogg was playing. All those people was pretty cool.
0: Then you went home and watched Geordie Shore. How good.
1: And I went home and watched Geordie Shore. Yeah, exactly.
0: What's your favourite holiday destination?
1: Favourite holiday destination, it would have to be anywhere in Europe. I love America as well with the sports, but I reckon Europe has just the culture over there and how many countries are over there. It's pretty cool. But then you can't go past Bali as well, which is close to home.
0: Okay, so we've got a few there. Is there a bucket list vacation place that you've never been to that you'd love to go to?
1: With footy, you can't really go to Europe summer, so you sort of miss out on Greece. So I always see footage of people in Greece, and it looks so nice. So, it's definitely a bucket list place in the world is Greece.
0: Now, are you a handyman in any way, shape or form?
1: Definitely. My missus would say no. So if anything to do with the house, she would call her old man to come down and fix everything, unfortunately.
0: Okay. That's a pretty common answer as well, I've got to say.
1: Yeah.
0: All right, some quick-fire ones to finish with. Clowns. What's your take on clowns? Fun or terrifying?
1: I'm not a fan of them. Not a fan.
0: Summer, or maybe I could put that down as your fear, apart from spiders.
1: There you go, clowns.
0: Summer or winter?
1: Give me summer.
0: Chocolate?
1: Hang on. Yeah, because if you live on the Gold Coast, summer's actually too hot, but the winter in the Goldie is so nice as well.
0: So no wonder you're ordinary at golf. You've changed your backswing. So winter.
1: That's the thing, because winter's still lovely up here in the Goldie, but summer is good too, though.
0: Mate, pick one. Come on, Sam.
1: We'll go summer.
0: All right. Back to the original. Chocolate or vanilla?
1: Chocolate.
0: Sweet or savoury?
1: Let's go sweet.
0: Peanut butter, Sam Verrills, crunchy or smooth?
1: It's got to be smooth.
0: And finally, the coup de grace. Tomato sauce, cupboard or fridge?
1: Definitely in the fridge.
0: Attaboy! Yes.
1: Surely no one's done cupboard.
0: Oh, so many do. They obviously can't read the label or have no taste.
1: Yeah, that has to be in the fridge.
0: Thank you very much. Sam Verrills, you've just gone up even further in our estimation. Thanks so much for letting us get to know you.
1: Thank you. Thanks for getting to know me.

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2: Hello and thank you for downloading this edition of Sporting Witness from the BBC World Service with me, Jonathan Holloway. Today we're bringing you the story of the first black rider to compete in cycling's most prestigious competition, the Tour de France. I've been speaking to former athlete Johan Jean about his journey from his Caribbean roots to cycling stardom. It's the 2nd of July 2011. And in the west coast of France, the flagship event in the professional road cycling calendar is about to begin. And as 198 riders prepare at the start of the race, the attention of the gathered media turns to one man.
3: Before the race, I was very focused, but also a little bit stressed. But it was such a big moment, and I just wanted to do my best for my team. So I quickly refocused my attention on the race.
4: L'envie d'être à la hauteur.
2: Johan Jean is about to become the first black athlete to compete in the 108-year history of the Tour de France.
3: My personal goal was to make it all the way to Paris and finish the race. I dreamed about riding through the Champs-Élysées towards the finish line as fast as I could cycle.
2: With the eyes of the world upon him, Johan prepares for the biggest 3 weeks of his life.
3: There was a lot of media attention on me, but I knew I had to stick to the plan and not let anything distract me.
2: And as the race gets underway, Johan has a quiet moment with himself.
3: I am not superstitious, but I am religious. I said a prayer and asked the Lord to be with me and protect me.
2: Johan Jean was born in the Caribbean island of Guadeloupe on the 25th of June 1981 and spent his childhood surrounded by the sport of cycling with his brothers and sister.
3: I come from a cycling family. My father was a professional cyclist and my three brothers were also cyclists. I also loved football as a child, but my father started taking me to cycling competitions to see my brothers compete, and that was what inspired me to start cycling.
2: And it wasn't long before Johan decided to follow in their footsteps.
3: When I was little and kids lost at football, it didn't seem to matter to some of them. But when I would go to see my brothers compete in cycling, I would see young people like me winning on their bike by their own strength. There was no one to blame if you lost and no one to thank if you won. It was all down to you. I thought, this looks easier. Maybe I will win too. But I soon realized it was harder than I thought.
2: Johan attended the local school, but as the years passed, he had only one objective for life after education.
3: At school, there was a push towards getting a profession, but when I realised I had skills as a cyclist, I started concentrating on that early on.
2: And at the age of 17, the opportunity of a lifetime presented itself after a chance meeting with Jean-René Bernadot, the sporting director of a professional road racing team in France.
3: The manager, Jean-René Bernadot, loved Guadeloupe and wanted to find young riders here to go to France. I was one of the best cyclists in my category, so he asked me if I wanted to go to France and train more seriously.
2: How difficult was it moving to France and leaving your family behind in Guadeloupe?
3: It was the first time I left my family for a very long period of time, and the weather was very different. After being used to spending your life outside, I had to adjust to spending my time inside other than training.
2: And just how different was the training from what you were used to in Guadeloupe?
3: You train or race in competitions around 6 days per week, and I was probably racing or travelling between 90 and 100 days per year. It can be really hard on your family as well because you don't get to see your children as much.
2: Stage races, like the Tour de France, take many days of racing, often covering huge distances, climbing over mountainous regions, or sprinting across relatively flat roads where riders can reach speeds of almost 70 kilometres per hour.
5: Au cyclisme, c'est sûr que...
3: It can be very dangerous during sprints. When you are close to other riders and you are trying to place you and your team well, there can be a lot of contact with each other. Going downhill can be very fast and you constantly have to be focused. My job was to support the leaders and the climbers to make sure they are well placed and they are protected from the elements. Everyone has an important role to fill to make sure we all cross the finish line.
2: After a grueling introduction to a new way of training, Johan made great progress as a professional cyclist, and by 2005 was competing in over 70 race days per year. He raced all over the world until one day in 2011, he finally received the news he had been dreaming about his whole career.
3: I found out 2 weeks before the Tour de France that I had been selected for the team. I was so happy because I had spent years training and sacrificing to get to this point. At the same time, I was a little apprehensive because I wondered if I was up to the task and if I could represent my team at that level.
2: How did it make you feel being the first black cyclist to take part in the Tour de France?
3: When I was preparing for the tour, I never really thought about it. Once I got there, that was when people made me realise that being the first black cyclist to take part in the Tour de France was something people were talking about. I was happy that I was the first person from Guadeloupe to be in the race, but I was surprised I was the first black cyclist to take part. I did think it had importance because I realised I could encourage other cyclists to dream big.
2: So how common was racism in cycling?
3: It sometimes happened. Things like comments from other riders, words in other languages that were racist. It wasn't very common, but it did happen.
2: After years of dedication and training, Johan Jean was finally ready to realise his dream of competing in the Tour de France.
3: We finished the day in the top five. It was a relief and I slept well that night, knowing that I was where I belong.
2: Johan and his Europe Car team found themselves in a strong position and for 10 days supported lead cyclist Thomas Vauclair while he led the general classification wearing the yellow jersey.
3: When you have the yellow vest, you are leading the whole pack of cyclists. Your job when your teammate has the yellow vest is to defend him and make sure you stay in front. At the start of the race, the team objective was to win some stages, but when Thomas Vauclair earned the yellow vest, the objective was then to make sure he kept it all the way to the end. Unfortunately, he lost the lead 2 days before the finish and finished fourth. Defending the yellow vest for 10 days meant being at the front, so I was a lot more tired at the end of the day. I also fell during the mountain stretch, so I had to go even faster to make up time. I also got the flu and found it hard to breathe. But you just have to keep going.
2: After 21 stages and 23 days of racing, Johan Jean's first Tour de France comes to an end. He and his team helped lead cyclist Thomas Vauclair to a fourth place finish, with Johan finishing 158th overall. He would go on to compete in another six Tour de France races before retiring in 2019, but says his first will always be very special.
3: The first one was my favourite. Discovering what it was like and experiencing the emotion for the first time is something I'll always remember.
2: Johan still lives in Guadeloupe, where he coaches young cyclists. And although the sport still has a long way to go in terms of diversity, he thinks his Tour de France breakthrough for black cyclists had some impact on the world of cycling.
3: I think it had a positive influence and hopefully motivated other black cyclists to believe that it's possible to participate. At the time, there were very few black athletes competing, but soon I noticed an increase, not just in the Tour de France, but teams became more open as well.
2: Johan Jean was speaking to me, Jonathan Holloway. Thank you for downloading this edition of the Sporting Witness podcast. It was a Made in Manchester production for the BBC World Service.
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12: Hello and welcome to today's programme with me, Adi Adedoyin, wherever you're listening around the world. Coming up, we'll take you live to Wimbledon, where Alex Iala, who knocked out the defending women's champion Iga Swiatek, has been in action. Shoji Osaka is on centre court.
13: Yes, the Filipina Alex Iala has been knocked out by another crowd favourite, Italian Jasmine Paolini, a former Wimbledon runner-up. She won in three sets to set up a quarter-final with Ukraine's Marta Kostyuk. In the men's draw, more success for Italy today with the French Open runner-up Flavio Cobolli dismissing the fifth seed Alex de Minaur in straight sets to reach the last eight.
12: More from Shoji on centre court later in the programme, but we start with a decision that's been described as unprecedented, incomprehensible and unjustifiable. On Sunday, co-host United States discovered that their star forward Folarin Balogun would be available for their last 16 clash against Belgium. That's despite being sent off against Bosnia-Herzegovina in the last round. His one-game ban was suspended for a year by FIFA following an intervention by the US President Donald Trump, a decision that's drawn strong reactions across football.
14: To suspend it for a year, I think it's an absolute disgrace. Infantino, he should be ashamed of this because I think for the sportsmanship of this game is in question here. And, you know, if I'm one of the opponents, if I'm USA's opponent, I'd be absolutely fuming, but I just think it's wrong in every way.
12: Former England striker Wayne Rooney there. We're joined by John Bennett, one of the members of our World Cup team who's in Philadelphia. Hi, John. Take us through what's been happening today.
15: Hi there, Adi. There's been an extremely strong reaction from UEFA today. European football's governing body, USA, of course, taking on a European side later. UEFA say that an automatic suspension of one match is not a discretionary option, and it's a principle embedded in the regulations. They add, when the certainty of rules is no longer guaranteed by its guardians, the integrity of the game is at stake and the credibility of a competition is undermined. Belgium's Football Federation, you may have heard on the World Service over the last 24 hours, expressed their anger yesterday, and they've made another fascinating statement today. They say they're concerned by the course of events. They have no alternative but to challenge the players' eligibility. They also accuse FIFA of making an appeal inadmissible because the Belgium FA say they did not receive written reasons from FIFA. The England boss, Thomas Tuchel, the Norway manager, Ståle Solbakken, as well, they've also criticised the way this has been handled by FIFA. Here in the USA, though, Adi, and I've just been walking the streets of Philadelphia, I'm already seeing plenty of USA shirts ready for the game later. The news that Balogun can play has, of course, gone down very well.
12: Well, the FIFA president, Gianni Infantino, has released a statement in which he says, I did receive a call from President Donald Trump, just as I receive calls from heads of state, government officials, football stakeholders and business executives from around the world on many different issues. During our conversation, I explained there was an ongoing legal process involving FIFA's independent judicial bodies and that the case would be decided in due course by the competent bodies. As for the US President Donald Trump, he had this to say at a media conference earlier today.
16: I didn't think it was a foul. I thought it was two great athletes that crashed into each other and got entangled. That was not a guy punching somebody in the face or anything that, you know, would be different. And I think it's a terrible, if they wouldn't allow, you know, a top player, maybe the best, maybe among the best players on the team to play, I think it would have had a big stain. And I related just that feel. I didn't tell him what to do. I can't tell him what to do. But I don't believe he made the decision. I think it was a committee that made the decision. And they made the right decision because, number one, it wasn't a foul. And you want to see a game with your best players.
12: That's the U.S. President Donald Trump. Let's bring in former MLS player and analyst for CBS and ESPN, Michael LaHood. Michael, what do you make of the decision to allow Balogun to play?
17: It's unprecedented, and it really just puts a stain on the World Cup, let's be fully honest, because we've never seen anything like this happen since 1970 when they started officially issuing yellow cards and red cards and the modern era of what we know now of getting bans for those things. I never thought that I'd be here in North America at a World Cup that the people here in the United States and North America have been waiting for a long time. The World Cup's been gone since 1994, and this has been a long time coming in terms of building the infrastructure, in terms of building excitement. But with one swift decision, with FIFA and the President of the United States, Donald Trump, it's changed the whole perception of the rest of the world, and it's actually caused a divide amongst U.S. soccer fans as to how to just ingest and how to perceive all this. In my personal opinion, this now becomes the biggest off-field decision, arguably, in the history of the World Cup. I've never seen anything like this, and I don't like it. And that's just my personal opinion. Look, as someone who works in television here in the United States, I know that it's to the U.S. men's national team's benefit to have Florian Balogun in the mix, but not like this. And I thought Wayne Rooney was spot on with what he said about this being a disgrace and this being an embarrassment. It fully puts the integrity of football as a whole, not the World Cup, but football as a whole, is now in question.
12: And it could set a dangerous precedent going forward, because if there's another controversial red card, what's to stop a team from appealing? For example, Jarrod Kwanza for England got sent off against Mexico. Mm-hmm. Do England now have the opportunity to appeal against that decision and allow him to play the next game?
17: Yeah, look, and there's other teams that are going to be looking at that. Michael Olise, and I actually covered this match between France and Paraguay, where Michael Olise was given a yellow card at the end of the match. It was the wrong decision, mind you, because Matias Galarza definitely flopped. He never touched Matias Galarza from Paraguay. So FIFA upholds that yellow card, but now France, they are actively appealing that yellow card because Michael Olise, who's a Ballon d'Or candidate, who's been just as vital for France as Kylian Mbappe, in my opinion, if he gets another yellow card against Morocco, he's suspended for the semifinal if France, you know, progresses to that round. So this has opened Pandora's box in a way that football doesn't need, in a way that this World Cup definitely didn't need. And now it just gets murkier and murkier. And when you flip it to the game between the U.S. men's national team and Belgium, the U.S. men's national team has become public enemy number one for me when it comes to this World Cup, because of something that had nothing to do with the players on the field in terms of any of their decisions, in terms of any U.S. men's national team staffers' decisions or Mr. Pochettino's decision, now we're finding out that it's a political figure who got involved, which goes back to one of the founding things that FIFA is based on, that there's no politics or no space for politics in football. Yet here we are.
12: Yeah, and it's a big night as well for the US team, who you say, of course, had nothing to do with this decision being made. I'll talk to you about the team in a moment, but it's pretty clear that optimism around the co-host is growing. John's been getting a flavour of it.
8: I've played soccer, football for 30 years. It's always been my favourite sport. I've seen it grow since 94, and so I think it's a lot bigger now than it was then. We're hopeful. It's really nice to see everybody excited.
18: Yeah.
19: Terrific. Honestly, our team's looking quite good. I mean, I don't know. We've come a long way in 10 years, in a decade. And we're excited to host this, you know, between Canada and Mexico. And I think we have a lot of potential.
20: People are even talking about possibly getting to the final. Well, Is that realistic?
19: We beat Paraguay 4-1. And here's Paraguay stopping France 1-0, Germany knocking them out of the tournament. Come on, anything can happen. I think it really comes down to a lot of home field advantage. Maybe the energy's here. Our team's excited. Pochettino, you know, he's done a terrific job with our team. I mean, it's terrific.
18: I think we're going to win.
20: You've got belief.
18: Yeah, I do.
20: How far can this team go, do you think?
18: Probably just win the next game and then, and then that's it. Right?
20: You a bit more confident they could go a bit further?
21: I'm about the same way, I think. Hopefully we can win next game. Yeah, but beyond that, if we face against Spain in your mall, I don't know how that's going to go, but I'm just going to be praying from my home. So if we get past Spain, then we can beat anybody.
20: Yeah, I sense you started off not confident, then you got more confident. What about you? Have you got belief?
22: Yeah, I think we're faster, younger than Belgium, so I think we could beat them. And you never know what's going to happen after that. So one game at a time.
20: Yes, yeah, knockout competition. I mean, you could go all the way to the final, couldn't you?
22: Exactly. I mean, Paraguay beat Germany, so anything can happen.
12: Michael Lahoud, former MLS player, is still with me. Michael, in terms of world ranking and tournament pedigree, Belgium are the strongest test that the US have come up against so far. How much of a step up is this based on what we've seen from Belgium in this tournament?
17: Yeah, this is going to be a psychological test, because for the longest time, I've always witnessed the US men's national team be the underdog and kind of have this inferiority complex that they're trying to undo. Well, in steps Mauricio Pochettino, who has smashed up what the national team has known, has smashed up what fans here in America have known about the U.S., and he's given a sense of ambition that I haven't seen since 2002 when the U.S. last made the quarterfinals, which that was a miracle that unfolded that started with a massive upset of Portugal on the first match day in Korea and Japan. What I love about this U.S. team is that they've shown a resilience, they've shown a swagger, but they've really shown a work ethic that American fans can connect with in all walks of life. They're players who represent what America looks like right now, players of different color spectrums, players of different background. And Mauricio Pochettino has united them under this umbrella of let's go and shock the world. Now, I'm going to be fully honest. This Belgium team is not the Belgium team of old. And if we're really being honest, Senegal gave them that game. Senegal should have won that game, but you have to take advantage at the World Cup level of the gifts the team give you. And Belgium have some really good players. I really think Americans here and people I've talked to in the streets as well here in the New York City area, there's this feeling of this is the U.S.'s game to lose. Because for me, Belgium are there for the taking. But this is where politics, this is where off-field things turn the psychological edge the U.S. men's national team had coming into this game. Because the U.S. went from the victims of what some people perceived as a call that wasn't a red card against Flo Balogun to now they're the villains. And I've been in locker rooms where when you're a team where your World Cup hasn't really gotten off to the start that you wanted, that people are asking questions about how good is this Belgian side. If you're Rudy Garcia, if you're Romelu Lukaku, if you're Kevin De Bruyne, Yuri Tillemans, all these household names, you just got locker room material. You just got the one thing that probably will ignite a fire in this Belgium side belly. And maybe we'll see the Belgium side everyone thinks we were going to see coming into the World Cup.
12: Yeah, it's going to be interesting to see how this plays out in light of everything that's happened in the lead up to this game. Michael, thank you very much for joining us on Sport Today. Before the USA and Belgium meet in Seattle, there's a mouthwatering clash between Portugal and Spain in Dallas. Six of the last seven meetings between the two sides have been level after 90 minutes. So there could be very little to choose from. John Bennett is still with us, our football reporter. It's going to be an interesting one, this, John.
15: An old rivalry renewed between two neighbours. All eyes, of course, will be on Cristiano Ronaldo. Spent 9 years playing in Spain with Real Madrid. And the Portugal star finally ended his long wait for a knockout stage goal in the last round as well. The furthest he's been at a World Cup was 2006, the semi-final. So he was asked in the press conference, is this Portugal team better than that Portugal team?
0: I don't thought about X generations of players. It was amazing to play with them. But now it's a different era, different generation, which is good and is a challenge and is different as well. I'm not want to speak about semi-final because we have tomorrow a very, very important game against one of the favorite national team. I will have time to speak if you go through, but tomorrow it's very tough. I hope that we have an amazing evening, 2 o'clock the game, yes, evening. And fingers crossed.
15: Cristiano Ronaldo there, a great heading towards the end of his career. Spain have a great just starting his football journey. Lamine Yamal, 18 years of age, hasn't hit the heights yet so far at this World Cup due to fitness problems, came in with a hamstring injury, just the one goal so far. So can he show his best for the rest of the tournament? He has said, my World Cup starts now. I've been talking to the tricky winger on our BBC team here in the USA. It's the former Chelsea and Scotland wide man, Pat Nevin. So does he think this is Lamine Yamal's World Cup to grab hold of now?
4: Oddly, I must feel a wee bit sorry for him because when you compare him to what the French wingers are doing just now, you know, and you know, to stand out in this World Cup.

0: if you're a wide attacking player, you've got to be pretty special. And Lamine's, if he is going to be one of the world greats, he probably already is. But it's not showing quite that level yet in all the games that I've seen. Now, I've not seen every minute of every game. And you have to, and I don't think many people have seen every minute of every game of this World Cup. But others have sparkled more. And I think part of that is, if you're a wide player, what you want is the ball quickly before there's two or three men backing up. And this is what all these players are getting just now. They're getting, you know, the real top players. Unless they get the ball quickly, they're going to have two or three players around them. And it doesn't matter how good you are. That's hard, because you're playing against pros that can defend. Like, one can sit, slow you down, the other one can stop you. And then if you, that doesn't work, then the third one will just kick you. So, and that's a bit Lamine's had a couple of times. But if he plays against a team that's a little bit more open against the Spanish, and he gets one or two one-on-ones, he's basically unstoppable. He really is.
1: Because Portugal are going to gang up on them, on him, aren't they? Does he have to be, I mean, you're as a winger yourself, do you have to be patient? And I guess that's, he's young, he's still young, we forget how young he is. Is that something that comes through experience? He's got to have that patience in a game. He might not only have a few chances to really show what he can do.
0: Well, that's absolutely true. But there's a thing that comes with experience. It takes a long, long time. Even Messi got experience later in his career to understand when to do things. You know, when to sparkle, when to explode with pace, when to pick up particular spaces. And it's the easiest thing to say, it's the hardest thing to learn. It's the hardest thing to do, because you almost have to predict how a player's going to develop. And that, and although Lamine Yamal is a natural footballer and has got natural game awareness, there's something above that that you need to have, that the great players have. And an odd analogy is Hakimi playing for Morocco. And, you know, he's playing at right back, and Scotland man-to-man marked the right back. So he stood somewhere completely different and took all these players out of position and distorted the entire game by his not playing in his right fullback position. He went somewhere else to where he wasn't wanted. And Lamine's got a wee bit of that to do.
2: Former Chelsea winger Pat Nevin speaking to John Bennett, who joined us from Philadelphia. Now let's reflect on some of the dramatic action we've seen over the last 24 hours. England's win over Mexico means they've set up a quarterfinal meeting with Norway on Saturday. Norway's upset win over five-time champions Brazil is the subject of our latest More Underscore podcast. Defeat in the last 16 was Brazil's earliest World Cup exit for 36 years. South American football expert Tim Vickery has been explaining where Brazil might go from here.
3: It's now going to be 28 years without a World Cup win. And they're not even coming close anymore. I'm fascinated to know what happens now when they have Carlo Ancelotti on a long-term contract. But he is going to come under intense pressure, the like of which I don't think he's seen at Real Madrid or AC Milan. Intense pressure. He came in with not a lot of time. And there were plenty of good things about what he did. But essentially, he's someone arriving with a Band-Aid. What they need now is a surgeon. And is he the man to do that? They've got a very, very kind of tame four-year cycle ahead of them. World Cup qualification is going to be a doddle because Argentina, Uruguay and Paraguay qualify automatically for 2030. There's a Copa America in the middle. So I would have thought now that the priority is build for the long term. And Ancelotti, that hasn't been him, has it? He's been someone excellent at working with what he's got. But he's not an ideas man. You know, with the grand plan for the change. Maybe this is a challenge that he's going to relish, but we will see what happens with the pressure, because the old school Brazilian coaching fraternity weren't very happy with his presence anyway. Now, we've won the World Cup five times, always with Brazilian coaches. What do we need to import Johnny Foreigner for? Now, there's been a lot of that, and there'll be much, much more now. Much, much more. So these are interesting political times, I think, inside the Brazilian FA.
2: And you can search for More Underscore wherever you find your BBC podcast. To tennis now and the start of the second week at Wimbledon. It was a weekend where the top three women's seeds were all knocked out, including the world number one Aryna Sabalenka and the defending champion Iga Swiatek. Our reporter Shoujo Sarko is on centre court for us. And Shoujo, the women's draw has really opened up again.
4: Yes, Andy, for the ninth year in a row, we will have a brand new women's singles champion here at Wimbledon. You mentioned the exits of Sabalenka and Świątek. Well, the former champions, Elena Rybakina and Barbora Krejčíková, were also knocked out. All but one player left in the ladies' draw has been beyond the quarterfinals before. That player is Jasmine Paolini of Italy. And today, Paolini was up against the

0: incredibly popular young Filipina player Alex Ayala. But it was Paolini who, on top form, put Ayala away in three sets.
1: So she serves. Backhand return from Ayala. It's out. And Paolini gets the win. Big battle between these two on centre court. The Jasmine Paolini takes her place in the quarterfinals.
2: I mean, it's great. You know, stepping on this court is something special, and I was looking forward to it. And yeah, thank you, because here there is an amazing atmosphere. It's something else to play tennis here, you know. And I feel so lucky to have this opportunity. Feel lucky to get the win as well. And I want to thank you as well, Roger, because he's my idol, and was tough to play. Don't think about his here. I was watching all the finals and all the tournaments he was playing here, so it's an amazing feeling. But I would like to thank everybody who is here, and you make this tournament so special.
0: Yeah, I can confirm that Roger Federer, the seven-time champion, is here today. Paolini will now meet Ukraine's Marta Kostyuk in the quarterfinals. The 12th seed Kostyuk beat the American qualifier Aisling Kruger. Kostyuk is having the best year of her career so far, picking up two WTA titles, getting to the semifinals of the French Open as well. Well, Marta Kostyuk told me that she was really pleased to put away a big server like Aisling Kruger in straight sets.
3: I didn't want that match to go into the third set, and again, was not easy to return today. I love to be aggressive on the return, especially on the second serve today. I didn't have that much of, you know, that many opportunities to do it, so I'm super happy.
0: You had such a brilliant clay court season, winning 16 matches in a row, two titles, the run to the semis at Roland Garros. But then after beating Emma Navarro, you said you can't believe that you're in the fourth round here. You can clearly do it on grass.
3: Well, now, yeah, for sure. But for sure it's great for my confidence on grass in general. Hoping to be back here many more times. And yeah, just excited to be here. And yeah, I mean, I'm just trying to explore the possibilities of how I can become a better player on all the surfaces, and surely it's working well this year.
0: Well, the semis at the French Open and quarters here at Wimbledon is clearly the best year of your career in terms of results. What's changed for you?
3: I mean, I think a lot of things changed. I changed a lot as a person, as a player, and this constant evolvement that I experience as a player, as a person, is something I never take for granted. It takes a lot of time, a lot of work, and yeah, just I think big things take time, so we will see.
0: And I must ask you about the dress, because the wedding dress that you wore 2 years ago, or the wedding dress inspired yep. tennis dress, you've created a new version. It's been very popular. I hear it's like sold yep. out very quickly. You must be very excited. It's going down well.
3: Yeah, it's going down well. I'm very happy that I keep playing in it, for sure. Excited to be back on Wednesday to play again. Yeah, I think it looks very beautiful, and I'm very proud of the whole team for their work and what we created.
0: Did you know you're in the last eight club now at Wimbledon?
3: Well, yeah, I mean, some people texted me. I have no idea what it means. So.
0: If you get into the quarterfinals, you get tickets for life. Once you retire. Free.
3: Okay.
0: And some nice
3: good
0: hospitality as well.
3: Wow, okay, good to know. Great. I'm more happy over this than over winning today, for sure.
0: Well, we're all hoping that you win the title and do the backflip.
3: So, yeah, thank you.
0: You promised us that, right?
3: Yeah, for sure. 100%.
0: Well, Marta Kostyuk did do a backflip on court after winning the Madrid Open earlier this year. She has promised to do it again on centre if she wins the title here. Also in the women's draw, the Belgian Elise Mertens through to the last eight after knocking out the Czech player Marie Buzkova. Mertens will go on to play Linda Noskova next, another Czech. Noskova very impressively knocked out the American Madison Keys in straight sets. In fact, Noskova, seeded 9, is the highest seed remaining in the bottom half of the draw.
4: And Shoujo, in a men's draw, we have another Italian into the quarterfinals.
0: We do. The defending champion Jannik Sinner already through. Today, Flavio Cobolli, who was the runner-up at the French Open last month, beat Alex de Minaur of Australia in straight sets. The Italian Cobolli winning 7-5, 7-6, 6-3.
5: He serves, and he aces down the middle. He hits the line, and he jumps into the air to celebrate. Does Flavio Cobolli. Warm congratulations from Alex de Minaur, but that was all business from Flavio Cobolli.
6: I was feeling tired on the tour, so I'm very happy to To reach the quarterfinal on three sets, because you know it's very important to stay with the energy for the next round. This year is so hot. We saw on the crowd, and yeah, thanks for coming today. Thanks for staying here. I know that it's really hot, and yeah, I appreciate it a lot. I'm so happy. I'm proud of myself.
3: I just want to ask you what you do next to recover. You know you're going to play the winner of Grigor Dimitrov or Arthur Ferry. Do you watch it or do you concentrate on yourself?
6: No, I don't. For sure, like every day. Ice cream.
3: Okay. We've had this conversation before. Ice cream and which pasta is the pasta of tonight?
6: Yeah, I think today my dad cooked pasta with tomato and onion. I don't know, maybe we eat here. There is a World Cup. I want to see Spain, Portugal, so... I hope that I can go early to the house, but first of all, we have to find one because actually we don't have a house.
3: Okay. Well, you don't have a house?
6: No.
3: So what, you didn't think you would get to this point? Or
6: We had a luggage on the whole house now, and we have to find. I think now my dad is going to be... Maybe you guys have a house here in Wimbledon?
0: I'm sure they have found somewhere to stay now. Well, Kobolyi will face either the veteran Bulgarian Grigor Dimitrov or the last remaining Brit in the draw, that is Arthur Ferry. They're currently tied at two sets all, right at the end of a thrilling fifth set here in the fourth round on centre court. And over on court number one, we have just seen the American Taylor Fritz win his fourth round match in straight sets against the 10th seed Alexander Bublik.
4: OK, thank you. That's Shoujo Osaka speaking to us from Centre Court. 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
19: Good morning, this is ABC News with David Rollins. A suburban Australian rules footballer from Melbourne has died after suffering critical head injuries during a reserves game in the city's north on the weekend. Meg Whitfield reports.
20: 27-year-old Nathan Fitzgerald was rushed to hospital on Saturday afternoon after suffering multiple head knocks in quick succession during a local football game in Laylaw. He began receiving end-of-life care after his condition deteriorated overnight on Saturday, with the incident rocking the football community. On Monday evening, the Epping Football Netball Club confirmed the young man has died, saying, "Rest in peace and love, Fitzy." A fundraiser set up to support Mr. Fitzgerald's family has so far raised more than $70,000.
19: China says its decision to fire a ballistic missile into the Pacific wasn't targeting any country. China correspondent Alison Horne has more from Beijing.
21: China says the missile that was fired from a nuclear submarine into the Pacific was carrying a dummy warhead and landed in its target zone. Countries around the Pacific, including Australia, were warned about the test launch in the hours beforehand. They've criticised the action as a destabilising and concerning development. But China says it wasn't aiming at any country or specific target, and that the test was part of routine military training. Alison Horne, ABC News, Beijing.
19: Russia's defence ministry says its latest deadly bombardment of Kyiv is retaliation for you.

0: prompted an angry response from Belgium. Belgium, the United States' next opponents in the quarterfinals. Trump says he believes the right outcome has been reached.
1: All I did, I asked for a review because I didn't think it was a foul. And, you know, again, I'm good at this stuff. I didn't think it was a foul. I thought it was two great athletes that crashed into each other and got entangled. That was not a guy punching somebody in the face.
0: FIFA President Gianni Infantino has acknowledged he received a phone call from the U.S. president. He says he told Trump the case involving Balogun would be decided by independent judicial bodies.
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6: It's 1995. South Africa have won the Rugby World Cup on home soil, and for the first time, South Africans of all races are celebrating a sporting victory together.
7: It's a big day for me because all the people we're mixing here, white and black, we're all mixing here. I'm very happy about this.
8: It means a hell of a lot. It's just brilliant. There hasn't been a good thing for this country in the last 5 or 10 years or so. This is brilliant.
9: To unify for something is just unbelievable. It's just absolutely incredible.
10: It was the best day of my life up to now, and something you can never forget. Not only because it's a World Cup and you become the best team in the world, because of the way it was won in South Africa and what happened to a nation.
6: François Pienaar was the captain of the victorious South African team.
10: People underestimate the power of sport. Rugby played a magnificent role in South Africa, just bringing cultures together. I just saw a nation transform in 6 weeks.
6: Pienaar was born under apartheid in the white Afrikaner heartland, but he'd become a political liberal and was an enthusiastic supporter of Nelson Mandela's plans to use sport to unite the nation. Under apartheid, rugby had been the white game, and blacks had supported international boycotts of the national side. When he became president, Mandela saw that the sport could now play a very different political role. Here's journalist John Carlin, author of Playing the Enemy.
11: Many politicians would have thought, oh my goodness, actually this is the problem, because rugby is a sport that black people detest, white people love, and actually hosting the World Cup on South African soil might very well exacerbate tensions rather than the other way around. But Mandela's genius was to see in rugby this symbol of racial division and oppression, to see in this an instrument of national unity. And once he saw that, once he had that strategic vision, he set about trying to make that strategic vision come true in the real world.
6: Mandela's strategy was to offer sports-mad Afrikaners an end to international isolation in return for the largely white rugby authorities accepting that the team now represented all South Africans. Led by Pienaar and charmed by personal visits from the president, the Springboks even learnt to sing the new Xhosa section of the national anthem. Then, during the World Cup itself, they paid an emotional visit to the jail where Mandela had been held under apartheid.
10: We went to Robben Island, spoke to some of the prisoners there, went to see where the president sat in a little cell, and you think back and it's actually embarrassing talking about it, because it's something that I never had anything to do with, but our country did. And I remember on coming back, it's just the admiration that you've got for the person and the man is just more.
6: The Springboks were now deeply committed to Mandela's vision. But radical black South Africans were still reluctant to support a traditionally white team. On the eve of the semi-final, Mandela was even booed at an ANC rally.
11: What happened was that Mandela turned up on stage before several thousand of his supporters, and he was actually wearing a Springbok cap. And he said, "You see this cap? This cap, it represents our pride, our nation, and our boys who will be playing in the semi-final against France tomorrow, and you must give them your support." And he appealed to them, more and more overcoming the moans and the groans and the confusion in the crowd, until in the end, you know, yet again, he raised up the Springbok cap and said, "This is our pride," and he got the crowd behind him, and everybody supported him. And that was a moment which really sort of captured

0: should the way that Mandela persuaded the black nation as a whole to get behind the Springbok team, which is an extraordinary achievement.
1: By the day of the final, the whole nation was behind the Springboks. But Mandela was preparing a final piece of political theatre. He'd already put on a Springboks cap in public. Before the kickoff, he went further.
2: I was being strapped up before the final and quite nervous, you can imagine. It's the biggest game in your life. And I came out of the physio room and I walked into our changing room and there was our president with my number 6 shirt on. Now, any other president in the world would have worn his best suit. It was our president wearing a number 6 jersey, a Springbok jersey. And very emotional, very proud to be a South African.
3: There was a deep symbolism in that, though, wasn't there? Not just for the team, but for the country as a whole.
2: Definitely. He was the forerunner, asking the nation to support the national team, and they followed.
1: Nelson Mandela walked out into the stadium wearing François Pienaar's shirt. There was an audible intake of breath. Then the mainly white crowd erupted into a chant of Nelson, Nelson, Nelson. The whole of South Africa was at fever pitch, but the Springboks still had to beat New Zealand.
0: The overwhelming consensus was that this New Zealand team was one of the greatest, if not the greatest, rugby team ever seen. They had in the winger Jonah Lomu a colossus of nature. As it turned out, the Springboks played with extraordinary courage, with a spirit of, you know, they shall not pass. They just held the line against this magnificently talented New Zealand team. It was a very, very, very tight game. There were no tries scored. Everything revolved on points. For the first time in the Rugby World Cup, the game had to go to extra time. And really, ultimately, through sheer desire and will and concentration, the Springboks somehow managed to clinch it. And the clincher was in the second half of extra time, with I think it was 7 minutes to go, that Joel Stransky, the Springbok fly half, picked up the ball round about the 25-yard line and hit what he described as the sweetest drop goal he'd ever struck in his entire life.
4: Van der Westhuizen back for Stransky. Stransky with the drop. Is it good? It's through the post. It had the distance. It had the height. It had the direction.
0: There were still 7 minutes to go, still extraordinary pressure, still extraordinarily finely balanced. And I was told by Mandela's bodyguards they'd never in their lives seen Mandela more tense or indeed more joyous when the final whistle went and South Africa were declared champions of the world.
5: The whistle has gone. The dream has come true. One nation, one country, one South Africa and one new World Cup champion. They have done it by 50.
6: And this is the moment that François Pienaar has dreamt of. As he lifts the trophy and shows it to Ellis Park, this is the moment that 43 million united South Africans have dreamt of since the start of the World Cup. South Africa.
7: The feeling that went through me was just one of unbelievable pride. When we won and Madiba handed me the cup, he shook my hand and he said, "Thank you very much for what you have done for South Africa." And I just said to him, "You've got it all wrong, sir. It's what you have done that has made the difference." And when he handed me that cup, I can't describe the emotion. It's unbelievable joy, incredible sadness on the one hand that this didn't happen earlier, and incredible pride for being a South African. And there I was, an Afrikaner and a black man giving me the cup. And I'm incredibly lucky and we're incredibly gifted that we had a guy in the name of Nelson Mandela that came out of jail after 27 years and he showed the humility and the vision of taking this country and uniting it. The scenes in the streets of South Africa when the final whistle blew was just unbelievable. People were crying, people were hugging and kissing one another from all races, all colours, all religion.
1: François Pienaar is now a rugby commentator. John Carlin's book on the 1995 World Cup was turned into the Hollywood film Invictus.
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6: This is Stories from the Sideline, the best place to hear the stories of our Pacific athletes making waves in the sporting world. On the show today, an interview from Nijin Footy, our rugby league and rugby union obsessed show, hosted by Sam Wykes and Tinerau Aruna.
7: Well, Sammy, I've been trying to get this man on our show, Nijin Footy, for quite some time. He has been a very busy man, but we are honoured and blessed to have him this Monday here on Nijin Footy. His name is Josh Aloi. He's represented Samoa on the international stage, but also played for the West Tigers and the Manly Sea Eagles in the NRL, playing over 150 games, which is quite a huge achievement. And only last year in 2025, he had to medically retire from the NRL, and we're blessed to have him here. Josh Aloi, thank you very much for joining us here on Nijin
8: Footy.
7: Thank
8: you. Sorry about the delay, and happy as to be here. Thank you guys for making time and having me on. I'm keen to chat everything footy and life, and thank yous again.
9: We really appreciate it, man. Looking forward to hearing some of the gold and the wisdom that you're going to share with us. And I'm a big fan of what you're doing at the moment too, and around the contact skills and your coaching. So we'll definitely touch on that. But T mentioned the medical retirement though, and after doing it for so long, what, over 11 years, 100 plus games, you know, representing Samoa, like how did you handle the news when they told you that you could no longer do something that you love doing for such a long time?
8: Yeah, I guess the reason I had to retire is I broke my scapula a few times. The first couple of times we missed it, it was quite hard to see. No one was at fault as such, but we missed it in scans, and then by the time that we found out that it was a broken scapula, it had become quite chronic. So we put everything into like another really really big rehab and kind of said like, let's send it in one more time. And if it doesn't last, then maybe like we've kind of done the dash on it because it's become so chronic. And then that kind of happened. And then last year I got out, you know, only 5 games before I kind of re-broke it again. And then the writing was kind of on the wall. I knew that if I hurt it again, and then we'd have to have a look at retiring. And the weird thing is this, like my whole life has been, I was either making NRL, coming over to Australia from New Zealand. And then when you're in the NRL, the fight is retaining your jersey and then playing well every week. So, yeah, for what my whole life has been football and NRL. And how did I take it? It was a question, eh? It's weird. I had a weird peace that everything would be okay. I had a really weird piece that it's all right. I gave everything I could. Like if it was on different terms where like maybe I didn't give everything I had to it, maybe I'd feel different, but I threw everything I had at it and time was up and the wheels fell off and all good.
7: It's funny you say that because you were content with it, because I remember when you were going through that process and we crossed paths at the club, I had the sense that you were at peace with it. And I know, you know, other players who have gone through similar journeys probably had that bit of stress and, weren't content with leaving the game, but, you know, you did have that peace. Is there any reason why you think you're at peace with that decision if it was to be made?
8: Yeah, well, probably a lot of reasons. The main one would be this, like my childhood prayer growing up was that I would play one NRL game. And then I ended up playing 163 or 64, whatever it was, as well as representing my country. So what I was telling myself is like, God gave me more than I could ever ask for, more than what I ever thought I'd achieve in the game. So when it comes to an end, am I going to be a victim in a sook? No way. Like, and that's kind of like, we'll probably touch on that, but like, that's a big thing in my coaching that I teach the kids as well. Like, we're not victims. Don't play the victim, you know, like, control what you can control. Real men own their stuff. Real men take responsibility, and real men get back to work. So I tried to have that same mentality with football. Oh, yep, you know, that's come to an end. So grateful for the time that I had and all the things that I learned. What's next? Because it's back to work. That's what men do. We work.
7: Yep.
8: Yeah.
7: And I... Yeah, it probably explains why you are where you're at now. And I know that you just got after it once you did, you know, medically retire from the NRL. Mm. And we've seen the work that you've been doing in your coaching, and we'll get to it shortly. But, you know, being born in New Zealand and growing up in New Zealand, what was your upbringing like?
8: I had a really good upbringing. Look, I had a loving family that had enough. By enough, like, we were happy. We were happy to play outside. We were, you know, like, I did, like, I did lose my father young, and have a lot of different hard things. But as I always say, like, man, everyone's got hard lives. Everyone's got hard stories and hard upbringings. And, like, I had the same mentality there too. Like, that was going to be my motivation as to why I'm going to make the NRL, why I'm going to crack it for my family, why I'm going to put my family in a better spot. Like, there's no excuse to be victims ever. Mm. Yeah, it's motivation always.
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9: And what about your Samoan side? What's your connection like to Samoa, and where's your village from in Samoa?
8: Yeah, so Vailoa Palaoli is my village, as you can see here. My Samoan jersey. Proudly, that's my World Cup jersey. Proudly hanging in the back. Like, that's one of the real highlights of my career, man. All my nephews and nieces who I got to see when I went back recently for work and run programs for their rugby league teams, like, I seen that it was really inspiring for them to see their uncle representing our country, representing our family. And they all got behind me. So, yeah, I've got real strong connections to my Samoan side, which is my dad's side. So during my NRL career, my allegiance was always to my Samoan side, even over my Kiwi side, because, yeah, that was my dad who passed away in my teens. So my heart was always that I wanted to represent Samoa as long as I could throughout my career.
9: Just on that, you know, obviously not having your father figure there, or your father there, sorry, you know, that's where sometimes you get that connection from when you draw to one side. Like, who was it that stepped into that role that still, you know, kept that, you know, that Samoan side strong, and that father figure that stepped in there?
8: Yeah, I wouldn't say like I had people to step in as father figures as such, but like, I've got like lots of like older cousins. All my cousins are way older than me, that I'm really close with. I've got like all my good relationships, all my first cousins on my Samoan side. I've got a whole lot of like good men, but then I've been really spoiled in the fact, like, coming over to Australia, like, I was able to get around a lot of really good men that I respect, like, whether it was like, say, my uncle that I lived with initially, whether it's like the pastor of my church, who I'm really close with him and his family, whether it's other good men, older men that I've met along the way, that I'm just like, yeah, I like the way he carries himself. I like the way he fathers. I like what he stands for. Like, I've been really lucky in that fact. Like, yeah. I've had heaps of good men around me, and I know it's really important for young men to have that, eh?
7: Yeah, how much has faith played a part of in your life and also your playing career?
8: Yeah, as I said, like, when it come to an end, I was kind of like, man, God gave me all this. Like, am I going to sook and feel sorry for myself now that it's ended? It's got to end sometime. Mm. Like, it was a hell of a ride. Like, I'm grateful I even made it. And when I say I made it, I know, like, through the injuries, through the adversity, through where I come from, I'm a no chance. But, like, that's why I say God gave it to me. Yeah. So I'm grateful as, like, that was everything. So out of every single game in the NRL, I had Jesus on my forearm. Because I know that I'm only there because of him, and I'm there for him. And in the end, like, it starts and it finishes with him. And not to say that I got it right, you know, like, throughout my whole career. It's a grind, eh? As you know, like, in faith, it's a grind. Plenty of falling, plenty of backsliding, a whole lot of getting back up. That's the main thing. But, yeah, that's it in a nutshell.
7: Yeah, plenty of lessons learnt and growing. I think, yeah, us as young men as well, we're still learning how to be the best versions of ourselves. Yeah, it's cool to hear. The your Samoa journey. I've got a photo, and it come up on one of my memories on Facebook.
9: Bumping you off? Nah, not that one.
7: Nah, so it was kind of. But I got to come home in 2022, I believe it was. Or 2022, and they had the PAC champs, Cook Island versus Samoa in Campbelltown, Sydney. And I got asked to come and play in that Cook Island game. Now, Josh probably doesn't remember, but I was playing hooker at Cook Islands. And
8: that's a big hooker.
7: Yeah.
8: That's a big hooker.
7: I don't know why, but Sponge Tony Idle was like, "Hey, bro, can you play hooker?" I'm like, "Man, I could play wherever.
9: I could play anywhere. You give me that jersey, I'll play anywhere."
7: And there was the picture was, I don't know how it happened. I think you might have tried to attempt a tackle and then clipped someone's head and then blacked out.
8: Yeah.
7: And then I went and just checked on you as you were getting.
8: Oh, did you? Yeah, I definitely didn't remember, but
7: you came
8: thanks.
7: Off on the HIA, so that was the photo. But then you went on and represented Samoa at the World Cup as well. Yeah, how much did it mean to you to be able to represent the Tour Samoa?
8: Also, I'm actually happy you even mentioned that part. So, like, that was the only time I got knocked out in the NRL. And, like, you see me, like, make jokes about it in my coaching. And I've shared video of it before. And, like, a lot of what I'm doing now is, like, either things that I done really well when I was playing or things that I didn't do well, i.e. trying to tackle Ruben Rennie with the wrong shoulder and running into his hip and then snoring on the field. You know, like, now I can teach kids, like, oh, this is a safer way to get into collision.

0: this is a, you know, this is a more effective way to get good result in your tackle. And I've used that as a reference a lot of times because I'm
1: True.
0: like, oh, look, sometimes I've done it well, sometimes I didn't. And because I've been there, like, let me help you. But anyway, side note, like, playing for Samoa was the highlight of my career. Like, doing the Sivatau, in particular, probably in England for the World Cup, that was cool. That was probably like the highlight of my career. Every time representing Samoa, doing the Sivatau, singing the national anthem. Yeah, that's really nice to talk about.
1: Well,
0: It's a nice memory.
1: how would you describe that feeling of putting on that jersey, walking through the tunnel, getting out on the field, lining up for the anthem, and then going to the Sivatau, then, you know, obviously the first kickoff. Like, how would you describe that feeling?
0: So I remember me and Josh Papali in England. I'm pretty sure it was him. Me and him both nearly fainted after the Sivatau because we were so like, bro, we were so hyped. I didn't even know if I was ready to play a game or were ready to go to war or what. Like, man, when you do that, you can just like you just feel everything. It is really hard to explain, but like it's you know it's called a war dance for a reason. Like when you do that, like you just want all the smoke after that. It's just a mean feeling. Yeah.
2: I was at the first game when Samoa played England in the round games at the World
0: Yeah,
2: Cup.
0: that was rough, eh?
2: And yeah, Samoa got a hiding. England were on that game. And then just to watch the Sivatau that in that semi-final and just see you boys at the front line and going, yo, give it like with the hands up saying, come on, now give me
0: Yeah,
2: some of that. Or
0: that's
2: soul,
0: right.
2: soul.
0: Yeah, hard revenge time, boys.
2: And it gives me
0: Yeah.
2: goosebumps thinking about it then.
1: Too much
2: But man,
1: talent,
0: I was
1: bro. Too
0: pretty.
1: much talent in that team to not have that comeback. You know, obviously you knew deep, you gotta hide in. Like deep down you go, bro, we're better than that.
2: Just on that, with the upcoming World Cup at the end of this year, what would be a message to from you to give to the Tor Samoa players that will be representing Samoa in this year's World Cup?
0: Yeah, man, I have the most respect for those players in particular that choose to represent Samoa in the peak and prime of their career. Like you've got the like Brian Tors and the Stephen Crichtons and probably Jerome, who like they had other options, but they chose Samoa. At the same time, I don't blame guys for whoever they want to represent. If you're multicultured, represent whoever you want. Even like financially, if you need something else, then yeah, that's fine too, because finances and looking after our families is important. But to be able to represent like our little nation, you know, like look at the parades, look at how people get behind us and just like look how inspired our young people are in Samoa, in New Zealand, Australia. It's crazy.
1: Every year, the Pacific Champs or the goes on, and I see the parades, and I just see how big the Pacific Nations is. A cup, no, Pac Champs, sorry,
2: Pac
1: Pac
2: Champs,
1: Champs get. It just cast my mind back to, you know, Andrew Fifita and Jason Taumalolo, like that movement.
0: respect.
1: And then you go, wow, look what if they didn't do that? Do we have this now? Maybe not. But it just always blows my mind that wow, like the older you get, the more appreciation more appreciation you have for those players. But just on the Tonga and the Samoa games, you talked about you know, nearly passing out doing the Sivatau. When you go against Tonga and then both teams are lining up, man, talk to us about that because we're in the stands or watching it from home, like going, holy, that's a game in itself.
0: It's a weird one, eh? Because I don't feel like an extra sense of rivalry, me personally, against Tonga. Heaps of my boys that I played with were all Tongan. So, like, I didn't even really get into the banter of Samoa versus Tonga because, like, say the Haumoles or Tolu, Paseka, they were all like my team, my everyday teammates, kind of. And, like, we all were, like, all pretty close. But if Samoa's not playing, I'm going for Tonga. That's usually how it works. Like, bro, even sometimes I'm hoping Tonga gets upset against Kiwi, and I'm Kiwi. But it's because all our boys play for Tonga as well. And they're our twin nation, kind of.
2: Yeah, you bring up a good point. It's like if your team's not playing or your nation, you go for the other nation because when they win, we all win.
1: Absolutely. Absolutely. It's really
0: It is
1: good.
0: that,
1: Mate, it's
0: bro.
1: honestly,
0: It is that
1: it's
0: for
1: a
0: sure.
1: really good, healthy competition at the moment. And I love that the respect that all the players, like you just said, between each other, you go do your thing on the field, but at the same time, you're each other's biggest supporters. So that's a very cool response.
2: I want to shift over to your transition now. Now, I love that you've found your niche and something that you're passionate about in regards to coaching, but it also seems like you're coaching detail and probably learning from your own experiences. And you mentioned earlier from all your lessons that you've learned, what you've done well, what you didn't do so well, but being able to pass that knowledge on. How has that been for you, that transition into the space that you're in now?
0: But that's another one where, like, I had to, like, revert back to my faith. Like, I'm grateful hell. Like, a lot of this just fell onto my lap. Like, by the grace of God, like, things have just lined up real nicely. I'm able to do stuff, like, I really, really enjoy doing, which is specifically, like, the collision parts of the game, which I really enjoyed. I didn't really enjoy running Broncos and running, come on, mate.

0: Local. Oh, you won't see me making the kids run Broncos. I didn't want to run them, so I'm not making them run them. But you know, like the parts of the game that I really enjoyed, you know, the contact, the collision with or without the ball, and then the detail behind that. Yeah, that's what I can get in and do now. And like running ruck and roll, which is like my business or whatever. I don't want to go plug it here, but anyway, like I really like get to wake up and enjoy going to work. Like, and like with that, I have like Hill Sports to thank for that. Like I've got kind of like a new role at Hill Sports where like kind of like the defensive coordinator for all their grades and spend a couple of days there a week. And I wake up in the morning looking forward to going and running wrestle sessions for the kids, getting out on the field. I jump into the skills, I jump into the conditioning a little bit, half, half. You half reps. No, you jump in, you know, like still get amongst all the stuff that I really love, but then like the best thing about coaching is like being able to identify, you know, people's strengths and weaknesses and getting behind them and making changes. And then when someone messages you and says, "Oh, you know, I done this or that on the weekend, like you said, thanks for the help." I'm like, "Oh, cool." And it's not to pat myself on the back, but it's to say like, "Oh, cool, I'm actually helping these people." Like I'm really being I'm like I'm really adding value. So that's what I love. And because I'm full-time wrestling as well now, so like BJJ, like I'm competing. I'm a low belt, low rank, you know. So it's early days, but it supplements my coaching because like a lot of the wrestle coaches are either jiu-jitsu guys who respectfully haven't played enough football to really understand what can fully cross over, or you get the old football players that don't have a grappling base. So now that I'm working really hard in the grappling and have played football, I feel like I can really do a good job in that market because there's no one that's really doing or done that. And that's what I'm loving doing. Working at Hill Sports, I work at Ashcroft. That's my boys from the hood in Ashcroft. So I'm working there. And then I run independent, you know, rock and roll sessions and holiday clinics. And, bro, it's really nice, bro. Waking up, still being in and amongst it, like loving going to work, like how good. So blessed day.
1: Every game.
2: What a brilliant try!
1: Every week.
2: Beautiful.
1: Don't miss a minute of the NRL in 2026.
2: It's game on, baby! This is remarkable footy.
1: With Andrew Moore and the best team in the business.

0: your mind, and you come across very thoughtful around your words and respectful of everyone, but you have your own views. And one of your views that I really loved that you had is when the Run It Straight Challenge came out and you were doing the coaching for that. And after it, you just go, this isn't for me. You do you at the end of the day, but this isn't for me. Like, I guess, how has that helped you with identifying what's needed in it for our young sort of Pacific Islanders around contact skills and their approach to contact, rather than just always being a big body and knowing that you can bang and do all that, but you don't always have to do it. There's a smart way to do contact. Like, how has that sort of molded your mind and your coaching?
1: Yeah, so like the first part you said is like, I was probably a little bit controversial throughout my career, but that's just probably my life too. And like a lot of people on social media these days, they want to be controversial so that they can get views and clout and all that. But for me, like when I just hit a wall between something I believe in and it's a hill that I'll die on, I'll just never fold on it. So whether it's something to do with faith or family or standing staunch in something that I think really matters, then like I'm a piece of work. Like, I'm not gonna lie, like I'll be very, very difficult. So it's all good to be like a good person, but you don't always have to be super agreeable. And like, because I've had so many injuries in my career, now I want to teach these kids how to tighten things up, how to be a little bit smarter, how not to reach, you know, how to keep your shoulders and so we're not dislocating them. And then also, football's hard. How can I teach you to do a good job and save a little bit of energy? You know what I mean? Man, if there was a drone watching how tired I was my whole career, I was like, man, someone show me some tricks. This stuff's hard. You know? So being able to do all that like through experience, like and really looking after kids, because I had a lot of injuries. I probably do have a different coaching style where, like, I really care about the athletes and their bodies. Yeah. And I'm mindful. I've had a lot of injuries, so I can help the athletes kind of muscle through them when it's time to muscle through it. And then, but most of the time, I'm telling them, chill out.
0: And is that what you saw when you did that coaching or at that Run It Straight Challenge? Just mindful of what this can do long term.
1: Yeah, I think they were pretty happy. Like, they ran their first event that didn't have anyone knocked out because they changed a couple of the rules and all that, which is cool. That's great. Like, if they're doing a little bit of a better job looking after with the people with the rules. But, yeah, I just think it's a ticking time bomb. If you're going to take all those risks and stuff like that, things like the pay packet and, like, being able to look after your family after, have to really weigh up and be worth it. And the way the athletes are getting paid and looked after at the moment is definitely not worth it. I know that for a fact because I still talk to the athletes. And I think our people are just a little bit more valuable than that. So I think RNC takes advantage of our warrior mentality and our warrior spirit. You look at most of the people doing RNC, they're Samoan, Tongan or Aboriginal generally. Three people that really pride themselves on being courageous, having a warrior mindset, warrior mentality. And RNC is monetizing that, and they're doing great. But I think they're taking advantage of just how tough and just how courageous our people are, as well as Indigenous people. So, they're going to really love me saying that, but I think they're taking advantage of our people.
2: I respect your view and your opinion, and I won't lie, when I did watch the social media clips online, and me and Sammy spoke about, you know, the whole concept around Run It Straight, not just running RNC, but also when it first started making scenes last year. But I remember seeing some of the social media clips and seeing you on them, and I was like, oh, there was some thought and doubt in my mind going, oh man, like, is that the right move or is that the right play?
1: But then wanted to uppercut myself
2: when you came out and you spoke on social media. I was like, that's a man who will live and die by a sword. You know, that's a man that with his values will stand. And I love that you're black and white. You know, there's no gray area, and you have your views, you have your opinions, you have your values, and you'll stand by it. And it's something I respect as a man as well, because not many men will do that. Not many men will be able to, you know, express themselves and stay true to who they are, you know, whether it's right or wrong. But you have your view, and I appreciate that.
1: No, you're right. I was disappointed in myself, you know, because when they did ask me to coach

0: They said, "Oh, we've changed this and we've changed that, and we're going to look after the athletes, and we've put all these things in place, blah blah blah." And I said, "Okay, you know what? I'm going to go against my gut here, and I want to jump in."
1: And then we've also got a lot of friends involved in that arena or in that event as well. And
0: Same.
1: no judgment whatsoever. Like, you do you. At the end of the day, like, if that sits with along with you, like, I got no judgment towards it.
2: Absolutely.
0: Yeah, no, that's right, eh? Like, that's part of the reason I did make that video. It was like I had to own up that, yeah, I was a part of a problem, and I put my hand up and say, "Far out, I went against my better judgment and I jumped into that arena, and next minute people are getting knocked out left, right, and center. None of the rules are getting enforced from the judges. They do talk about wanting to, protect the athletes and blah, blah, blah, blah, blah. We don't want anyone getting knocked out. But what are you sharing on your social media? What are all your videos that have the biggest views? People getting knocked clean out, people snoring on the ground. That's the thing. But don't get me ranting or else.
2: No, all good, bro. All good. We don't have enough time, actually, for the rants. I'd love to hear more. But finally for me, bro. Obviously, you've got a passion for development, for contact skills. I feel like you'd be a massive asset to any team, not only in rugby league, but come to rugby union as well. We need some contact skills over there. But where would you like to see your skills take you to?
0: I actually, so I'll continue to just try level up with my Brazilian jiu-jitsu, like on a personal level, just chip away at it until I get my black belt, and then keep chipping away even after that. That's going to take a long time. Getting that black belt's like 10 years or something like that. So that's the slow grind in the background. And then, but actually exactly what I'm doing now is where I feel I should be and want to be, working with like the next gen athletes. I don't really see myself in the NRL arena doing defensive coaching or anything like that, if I'm honest. Like, what I'm doing now, I love. So I'm just real happy doing this.
1: It's beautiful news, because I've got a junior team that I coach that I'll be reaching out and getting
2: Say clear
1: some
2: comments. Here we go. Back-to-back camps.
1: Advice. But hey, Josh,
0: let's go.
1: I appreciate you also for jumping on the show and sharing with us. I know you are a busy man, but really acknowledge the work that you're doing. Yeah, just wish you all the best for what's to come, man.
0: Bro, thank you for all the kind words and the support and all that. And even putting me on your guys' platform, your guys' support and kind words and all that, I appreciate it big time. And Tinny, you're just a good dude, but I already know you. So thanks heaps for your guys' time.
2: I'm a good guy too, appreciate man. But no, I'm joking.
0: Well, that's not what Tinny said, but all good. See this?
2: Hey, we're going to have words after this.
1: All good. Much love, bye-bye.
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4: Hello, and thank you for downloading Sporting Witness from the BBC World Service with me, Ashley Byrne. Today, we're taking you back to the early 1990s and the start of one of the world's fastest-growing sporting events, the Ultimate Fighting Championship. I've been speaking to Art Davey, the man who created a unique blend of martial arts and TV spectacle. It's the 12th of November 1993 and an audience of 90,000 are glued to their seats as the first ever Ultimate Fighting Championship in Denver, Colorado crashes onto their television screens.
5: There were only two rules, no biting and no eye gouging.
4: For 3 hours, fighters from many different martial arts disciplines battle each other in an octagonal cage at the McNichols Sports Arena.
5: It was a single elimination tournament. So there were seven bouts, eight fighters, and at the final bout, there would be only two men left.
4: And as the audience roars and the cameras attempt to capture every moment, creator Art Davey is frantically rushing around.
5: I spent all of my time running between the dressing room, the truck where we were broadcasting the signal, and the octagon. Because I had to keep track of the fighters. I wanted to see what it looked like on television. It was a wild and crazy event. And we were breaking the rules in a sense, but we were pioneering a new sport form.
4: As a teenager, Art Davey was an amateur boxer, and he never forgot a conversation with a wrestler at the time about which skills would be more valuable in a fight, the striking arts like boxing or karate, or the grappling arts like wrestling and sumo.
5: And later on, when I was in the United States Marine Corps, that was a subject that came up a lot. How would a boxer or a wrestler do against a martial artist?
4: After leaving the Marines, Art found a job in advertising, and it was whilst developing ideas for a beer import company that the concept for the UFC began to take shape.
5: The world's best fighter, that was my working title. Now, I found out in my research that for 1,000 years, this type of event was one of the most popular events in the ancient Olympic program. The client found it uber-violent, and the idea was rejected.
4: Around the same time, Art made friends with a family from Brazil called the Gracies, who ran a martial arts school, and also had a history of challenging other martial artists in freestyle, no-holds-barred bouts.
5: I volunteered to do a free advertising campaign, and with my advertising, they raised an enormous amount of money very quickly. Now I was able to recruit them into this crazy project.
4: It must have been quite exciting, but quite daunting as well, at the same time, trying to set this tournament up.
5: Absolutely. There had been a number of people over the years that had been talking about some sort of a freestyle fighting championship, but nobody had ever organized anything on a grand scale.
4: Armed with a 65-page business plan, Art left advertising and set about trying to turn his idea into a reality. But the TV networks were not convinced.
5: They had no faith that it would be successful. They told me that type of thing belongs in the movies, but it didn't belong on pay-per-view. That was the home of boxing, Mike Tyson. And also they felt that it would probably be illegal. Interestingly enough, we had approached Chuck Norris. We wanted him to maybe be a commentator. And his response was, "Is this legal?" He just kept repeating that question. "Is this legal?"
4: Art eventually teamed up with smaller pay-per-view company Semaphore Entertainment. He also registered an office in Colorado where bare-knuckle fighting would not run into any legal issues because of an exemption in the law. There was just one thing missing, the fighters.
5: I began looking for martial artists all around the world, telling them that we were looking for the ultimate martial artist, the world's greatest fighter. So I began to receive phone calls and faxes. People were sending me videotapes. I went out and did interviews, and I began to assemble the fighters necessary.
4: Art eventually recruited eight fighters, who included Hoist Gracie, Ken Shamrock, Gerard Godot, boxer Art Jimerson, and even a sumo wrestler, Taylor Tooley. On Friday, November the 12th, 1993, the moment of truth had finally arrived as nearly 8,000 spectators packed out the McNichols Sports Arena.
5: In that first bout, I had matched up Gerard Gordeau, a lean and tough kick fighter, against Taylor Tooley, the big sumo wrestler. It was over in 26 seconds. Gordeau dodged Tooley's charge, spun him around. Tooley went down, and Gordeau kicked him, knocked his teeth out. My advertising sponsors, all of their executives and wives were seated in the front row, and I remember the teeth sailing over their heads. And back in the dressing area, the other fighters were now sweating and nervous. I saw faces that were blanched.
4: And what was the atmosphere in the arena like at that point?
5: The crowd had gone wild. At one point, Jim Brown, the Football Hall of Famer, had said, "I'm worried that maybe fights will break out in the crowd." He said, "Everybody is so pumped up with what they're seeing, the adrenaline level is through the roof."
4: The first bout was over, but for Art Davey, the evening was just beginning.
5: Another wild and crazy bout was Art Jimerson matched up against Hoist Gracie. Jimerson was the pro boxer that I had been able to recruit from St. Louis. He was scheduled to fight Tommy Hitman Hearns 6 weeks after the UFC. The rumors around the gym was that some of these grapplers could get your arm and break it. I could tell he'd left his fight in the dressing room because he backed up from a kick that Hoist threw. Hoist dodged him, came in with a double.

0: Double leg takedown, got him on his back, and basically Jimerson quit.
1: But despite the careful event planning, not everything had been taken into account.
0: We actually had to improvise and send young people with rags into the octagon to wipe up the blood. Literally, almost all of our fighters ended up at the emergency room.
1: The final bout was between jiu-jitsu expert Hoist Gracie and kickfighter Gerard Gordeau.
0: Now remember, in the first bout, Gerard Gordeau had knocked out the sumo wrestler, but he'd actually had teeth embedded in his foot and had broken his right hand. He got taken down by Hoist Gracie, bit Gracie's ear, which was illegal. There was really no biting or eye gouging. But Gracie got him in a choke, and Gracie that night won. And when he stood up and I presented him with a $50,000 check and a gold medal, which I had designed, he announced that he was going to go to Disneyland as if he was an American football star. So it was a great evening and a great end to an incredible tournament. And I got to tell you, we knew it was a hit.
1: The first UFC was a success both in the stadium and on pay-per-view television. A follow-up event was inevitable. But almost immediately, there was a backlash over the violence of the sport, and 36 US states banned so-called no-rules fighting.
0: The New York Times called it the most barbaric event in history. Senator John McCain called it human cockfighting. And suddenly we were going to cities where we were in front of a judge questioning whether or not we should be allowed to do this.
1: Over the years, the UFC has tightened the rules and become less violent. Fighters now compete in weight classes and have to wear gloves. And the style of the combat is also different. It's no longer a free-for-all between different disciplines, like a boxer against a wrestler, for example. Instead, the athletes all use a mix of techniques in what's become known as mixed martial arts, or MMA. And it's no longer just an arena for men.
0: The UFC, under the Fertitta brothers, allowed females to compete. And what emerged was one of the most popular athletes.

0: An entrepreneur. He's even written a book called Is This Legal? And he remains very proud of his part in the creation of the UFC. Art Davey was speaking to me, Ashley Byrne, for this edition of Sporting Witness. The programme was a Made in Manchester production for the BBC World Service.
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0: The fourth round at Wimbledon, 7-5, 7-6, 6-3. The fifth seed gave up 18 break points. This is ABC News.
1: Nudging on the blind side.
2: Nick Felder. Was he a great niggler or was he a dirty grub? He blew up the shark's mind.
1: Ryan HG.
2: Got into his head, set the explosives, and walked away and enjoyed the result.
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4: Well, we live in an age of incredible fullbacks in rugby league, and it seems like no matter which era you want to look at, there have always been great fullbacks in Australian footy. I'm not sure there have been too many better or tougher than Gary Jack. He played his whole career with the Balmain Tigers in first grade. Actually, that's not true. He came from Wollongong straight into Western Suburbs, but snapped up by the Tigers at a very early age, where he became a great player for New South Wales in State of Origin and also for Australia in International Rugby League. I've had the pleasure of working with Jimmy Jack way back when as my co-commentator for a year, but probably better known for his footy stuff. He's got a book out called Jumping Jack, Gary Jack, written with the help of Adam Hawes, and it is a very interesting tale. He's on the line. Hello, Jimmy. How are you going?
5: G'day, mate. How are you? It's great to talk to you. It's great. Thank you, Andrew, for that great introduction. That's probably the best you've ever given me in 30 years.
4: Well, I feel like now you've got a book out and you're an author, I've got to suck up a little bit more.
5: Well, yeah, I'm smarter than what I look, put it that way.
4: Well, we can debate that as we go along. You're smart enough to get Peter Volandis to write you forward, though, Jimmy. How did that relationship between you and Peter Volandis come about?
5: That's a very good question, mate. Look, I grew up with Peter. He's from Wollongong, and just by chance, you know, life's funny how it works out. His best mate when he was a young fella was a guy called Ian Millwood, and who's Bobby Millwood's son, and he lived right next door to my pop.
4: Yeah, right.
5: So of a Friday night, I'd always go and see my pop when I was about, you know, from when I was born. And Peter, when he got to about 10, he was over there. They'd have like a bit of a trot guide, which is they put their money on for the horses at Harold Park that night. Peter would always be there of a Thursday night. Sorry, Friday night, putting his 20 cents in and putting his tips and talking to my pop. And the beautiful thing of it was that he would turn up and pop would talk about his footy days because he played back here in Wollongong and back with Mount Keir in the 1920s. And Peter's love of rugby league and his love of horse racing actually started from being in my pop's presence. And I would go along and I'd be there too and I'd listen to pop's stories as well. And we've been mates ever since. You know, we did play together under 18s.
4: Yeah, right.
5: He was a very good player. He's a very good sprinter, actually, Peter. He was maybe a state sprinter. As a rugby league player, he was a very good, he's a back rower. And

0: was inspiration in his love of horse racing and rugby leagues. And now he's the chairman. It's fantastic.
1: Yeah, no, great story. Now, in terms of your book, I've only had it in my possession for a few days, and it was a confronting start. Chapter one, The Day I Died. And I guess this is something you and I have in common, Jimmy, probably not something we want to be joyful about, apart from the fact that we're still here having this conversation. But take us back to that day. It was January, wasn't it, in 2021?
0: Well, I went, you know, train. I've done jiu-jitsu for about 20 years at Castle Hill. I just went to training, just warming up with the rest of the guys, and I just collapsed. And little did I know that I'd suffered a cardiac arrest on the training mat. And luckily that I had people around me, that Simon, who'd never done it, Simon Farnsworth, who was a head instructor, he jumped straight on me straight away and started giving me CPR. We called the paramedics and they turned up about probably 10 minutes later, but he gave me that CPR for 10 minutes and that's what kept, well, didn't it kept the blood going to my brain. I didn't wake up or anything. Like I was dead

0: 10 minutes. But the fact that he did CPR kept the blood going to my brain. And then when they paramedics got there, they tried to revive me. But if not for Simon, I wouldn't be. So, you know, that's how it all came about. And I'm very lucky to be here, mate.
1: Did it change your perspective in life in any way when you got through the other side?
0: Yeah, when I got, I was a lot more emotional than what I was before.
1: Yes.
0: And I wanted to come home. I wanted to come home to Wollongong after it. Once I sort of recovered, got out of hospital, I just felt I didn't want to stay in Sydney. I just wanted to come home. But I was a lot more emotional too with just anything. I'd sort of start crying and that sort of stuff. And I recovered and I don't think I suffered any mental effects from it. Or Donna probably wouldn't agree with that, but I got through
1: that. They were committed well before this.
0: They were committed. They were already there. They were already ingrained. So that was it. And I was just so lucky that when I had my cardiac arrest, and then you find out that 33,000 people in Australia have cardiac arrest and less than 10% survive. That's the most scaring statistic of all. And I said, really? Only less than 10% survive? I said, wow. Look, I did. When I wasn't with us, I was in a dark room and I was looking down at myself and I had this vision of myself falling over and trying to get up and I kept falling over and falling over and I said, I can't stay here. I have to get out of this room. I can't. That's all I kept saying. Like, I have to get out. I have to get out. It's amazing how you, and I was just watching myself with this light looking at myself. That's all I can remember, Andrew. So, pretty scary days, but we got through.
1: Well, thank goodness for that. Goodness. Now, the book itself, so you cover that first up, and then we hear about your career and your nickname and coach blow-ups, all that sort of thing, and some of the exciting and dramatic times in your playing career. I notice it's 61 chapters. This is like James Pattinson-esque. How did you decide on a format of, it's almost like short and sharp hits.
0: Yeah, they are. Exactly what they are. They're short and sharp hits. Some chapters are a couple of pages or one page. Some chapters are half a dozen pages. You know, it's an easy read. That's the beauty of it. There's lots and lots of, you know, chapters there. Lots and lots of stuff happened in my career. That's not until you sit down and go, I did this, or that happened there. What about this? What about Balmain, New South Wales, Australia? You go kangaroo tours. You go, oh well, there's a fair bit there. So it's an easy read, and it's back cover to cover footy. So people, if they love their footy, they'll really enjoy reading.
1: Well, one chapter I went straight to. Back on Friday night at the Sydney Football Stadium, I was sitting down having to a shared mate of ours, Stephen Blocker Roach, and I went straight to chapter 4, Growing Up with Blocker, because you're both from Wollongong, and you start, Steve Roach and I played 162 first-grade games together at Balmain between 1982 and 1992. That's the most of any partnership in Tigers history. We also played together in many State of Origin games for New South Wales and Test matches for Australia, all up. We're alongside each other for an incredible 211 games at the top level. Not bad for a couple of boys from Fig Tree and Mount St Thomas. It is extraordinary tale because you're two very different characters and obviously played two very different positions. And, you know, he's mad as a cut snake or used to be. What's your favourite blocker story?
0: We used to go to the toll. When they used to pay 40 cents for a toll, and me and Blocker were like 19 and 20, and no one had didn't have much money back in those days. And if I drove up there, Blocker would pay the toll. So anyway, I was driving up there one day, and I got to the toll, and as I was going down the hill, Blocker started patting himself down. I've gone, oh, this is not good. he hasn't got his wallet. And so I said, what's up, mate? He said, Jimmy, I haven't bought me bloody wallet. I said, mate, you know the story. If I drive, you've got to pay the toll. He goes, oh. I said, what are we going to do? He said, don't worry, Jimmy. If he doesn't let us through, I'll bash him. All right? I'll bash him. No worries, mate. It'll be okay. So he gets the toll. And I said to the bloke, sorry, mate. We come every day. We haven't got any money. And it wasn't going too well. The bloke, he really wasn't listening. And I said, well, mate, look, if you don't let us through, this bloke's going to bash you. And Rock Blocker leans over and goes, off you go, mate. You can go straight through.
1: Very good decision by that person, I've got to say. Now, I thought you were going to say you were so worried about having to fork out 40 cents because you address this in the book, your reputation of being one of the tightest people that ever lived. Do you plead guilty or not?

0: Not guilty.
1: Unfounded. Look, I did win the Big Spender Award at Balmain 11 years in a row. So,
0: but is that like calling a redhead bluey?
1: Well, it was the awards night, and I won it 11 years, 82 to 92. I can't believe I won the Big Spender Award. Diamond Jimmy Jack, the hardest substance known to man, is what they said. I used to hold a $2 coin that tight, and the coin would wince with pain. Still had me first dollar. Peter, actually, when I played with Peter Tunks, what he'd do was he said to me before the game we played Origin, he said, Jimmy, what I'm going to do is I'm going to put a $2 coin behind the dead ball line on either end. If Queensland don't score, you can keep it.
0: Best you've ever tackled?
1: Career best. I never scored.
0: Yeah. I may have witnessed it once or twice in the day. A really dramatic moment in your life occurred in your playing career when you were playing against Manly Warringah. And I remember when we worked together, Jimmy, and came over to your place, you and Donna and the kids for dinner, and you were showing me a photo album and of when you were in hospital after that incident with Ian Roberts. How have you addressed that in the book? Because that was, I know that had a major effect on you.
1: Yeah, it did. It was a very dark period in my life, Andrew. And look, what happened with Roberts was it was never about the money. It was about proving that I didn't start it and that I didn't vilify him, you know. That's what it was about. The game's officials had let, I reckon they let every player down the game. That type of acts of thuggery from Roberts should never be accepted on the field because they did nothing. They did nothing about it. They left it up to me to hold them accountable for what they did. You know, poor old Jimmy Comins, who was the judiciary chairman at the time, you know, it's in the book. He said the sight of my bashed-up face made him ill. That's how bad it was. And he said if it happened on his watch, when he was in charge of the judiciary, Roberts would have got no less than 12 weeks. And yet the league said no case to answer for. And he went on to say, Comins, that, you know, Roberts couldn't appoint himself as judge, jury or executioner, which was exactly what he did. And it was up to me to make him accountable for what he did, and that's why I took him to court.
0: Yeah, no, again, I know the profound impact it had on you, but there were happier times. You played in a great era at Balmain. You played in a couple of grand finals. Mate, I'll always remember the sight of you after the 89 loss to Canberra in extra time. And my heart bled for you when you dropped that ball early in extra time because that's not the player you were or should be remembered for. I had a forum in the studio a few years ago with Blocker, Ciro and Benny Elias, and it was on the theme of this is the best team ever not to win a premiership. Would you agree with that?
1: Yeah, I would. I'm obviously maybe a little bit biased, but I'd say, yeah, with what we had anywhere from 3 to 5 players in the state side or the Australian side, so we had some great cattle in our team. You know, Parramatta had won premierships, Canterbury won premierships. We were certainly as good as them. But we didn't. We were in 2 grand finals and didn't win 2, and we were unlucky in 85 and 86 not to make grand finals. So, yeah, I would agree with that. Benny was a fantastic player. He changed the game, how hookers played. Blocker was a great, just like Arthur Beach, and Ciro was an absolute beast on the field. You know, we had Bruce McGuire as well there, and myself.
0: Wiz, it was a great team.
1: Wiz was a great team. And, you know, if there were just, in my opinion, Andrew, there were some crucial decisions there that Bill Harrigan got wrong and towards the back end of the game, and they just went against us, and it really cost us. Which I do address that in the book as well.
0: You also address Ellery Hanley in a chapter entitled "Electric Ellery," with some mixed thoughts. Right, I mean he was a major reason you guys made the finals in the first place. Went down on the Terry Lamb tackle that everyone talks about in '88. Tell us about your memories of Ellery.
1: Ellery, he only played, I think he played 8 games and scored 6 tries for us. I played against him when he played for Great Britain. He played lock, but he played centre for us. I just did not realise what a great sense of awareness of where the ball was and how strong he was through the hips. He could go as quick sideways as what he could going forwards. Yeah. It was just, and he had a fend that he just couldn't get through that fend. He scored a try against Canberra there in 88 and he went sideways for 30 metres and beat 6 blokes going sideways and scored in the corner. He was an absolute incredible player, probably the best Pommy I played with, Gary Schofield in that category as well. He he won crucial games for us against Cronulla, against Manly. He got us into the grand final. Yeah, without him, it was a great foresight by Barnsley to buy him for only for that 2 month period.
0: Yeah,
1: and he just took us to another level. And yeah, it was that belief. I think we won 10 from 11 or something, and you had that momentum that, geez, we're going a side that can really win this competition. We had Warren Ryan, was his first year at coach, but the kicker for us was Steve Roach got a 4 week suspension for a punch in back play with Chris Mortimer,
0: and where his defence was, I got there as quick as I could.
1: No, it wasn't, Andrew. You know that wasn't his defence.
0: Yeah, but it's a good story that he tells.
1: Yeah, I know, it's a good story. But then you reference that with, you just mentioned about Ian Roberts there earlier. Ian Roberts threw about a dozen and got nothing. Locker threw one and got 4 weeks. You're like, how do you reference that? I mean, it's just incredible, the hypocrisy of the league at that time. But Blocker wasn't playing, and then Ellery got taken out by Terry Lamb. Now, I saw that during the week. I hadn't seen it for a number of years. Terry Lamb should have been sent off straight away on the spot where he hit Ellery around the jaw with his forearm. But Mick Stone never saw it. You know, he never saw it. Touch judge never saw it. Quayle never saw it. From the league, he said no case to answer. And we lost Ellery for the game.
0: You might have been a bunker decision away from winning the premiership. Now, we're running out of time. My special guest, Gary Jack, he's written a book called Jumping Jack, written with Adam Hoare's excellent journal. He's been around the traps for a long, long period of time. You talk about coaching blubs. Now, you work with some tough coaches like Frank Stanton and Warren Ryan, but in this chapter about the biggest blow-up, I was surprised at your answer. Tell us about who and how and why.
1: Oh, well, Laurie Fryer. He was a powder keg. it was his days at the Tigers. He was reserve grade coach, and we were there, and one of the guys chipped in his own quarter, and they picked up and they scored a try and was right on half time at Mirrors. Wayne Innes was the guy's name. He's up there probably listening in Ballina. And Laurie had a chat to the players at half time that you don't chip and chase in your own quarter, and he picked up poor old Mirrors by the shirt and banged him into the wall and broke the tiles at Leichhardt Oval in the dressing shed and said, don't do that again. It was one of the most ferocious blow-ups I've ever seen on a footy field by a coach, and that's why it's down there.
0: Wayne, let us know whether you ever did do that again. That would have shown some ticker, that's for sure. Finally, Gary, what was your favourite thing to write about that you remembered and with either cathartic or just a really fun memory? What was the chapter that gave you the most joy?
1: Probably the one when I spoke about Laurie Nichols. He was a Tigers legend. Got on really well with Laurie. He's a great fella. And one night there, he stayed at my place as a young fellow. My dad was there as well. And I didn't have a bed for Laurie or my dad. All I had was two bean bags. And they both slept in these two bean bags out in my lounge room. And they chatted all night. They chatted all night together about footy. And then after that, whenever I saw Laurie, he would always refer to my dad as Beanbag. He'd say, how's old Beanbag going? How's he going? All right, old Beanbag. He's a great fella, old Beanbag. And dad just loved it too. And that was a really special moment. And for the next 17 years until Laurie passed away, that sort of friendships, you know, there's Laurie, there's Shorty Hextall, there's Scrubber Brazier. Guys that just make up footy clubs is what you need. And so I decided there's a few chapters on those guys as well that just make footy club work.
0: Well, we've only covered about 5 of the 610 chapters in this book. So I encourage people 61. To go. Oh, 61, I'm sorry. I encourage people to go and get it. Also, if you do wear reading glasses, you're going to need them. The print is very tiny. It was a challenge for my pathetic old eyes. But it's well worth it. Jumping Jack, the Gary Jack story with Adam Howes. So good to catch up with you, Jimmy. Love to Donna. And we'll catch you somewhere soon, mate.
1: Thanks, Archie. Great to talk to you. And thanks for giving the book a big plug. I really appreciate it, mate. All the best for the future for you too, buddy. Thank you.

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0: 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Full credit to the boys. 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
7: Hello and welcome to today's programme with me, Adi Adedoyin, wherever you're listening around the world. Coming up, we'll take you live to Wimbledon, where Alex Iala, who knocked out the defending women's champion Iga Swiatek, has been in action. Shoji Osaka is on centre court.
8: Yes, the Filipina Alex Iala has been knocked out by another crowd favourite, Italian Jasmine Paolini, a former Wimbledon runner-up. She won in three sets to set up a quarter-final with Ukraine's Marta Kostyuk. In the men's draw, more success for Italy today with the French Open runner-up Flavio Caboli, dismissing the fifth seed Alex de Minaur in straight sets to reach the last eight.
7: More from Shoji on centre court later in the programme, but we start with a decision that's been described as unprecedented, incomprehensible and unjustifiable. On Sunday, co-host United States discovered that their star forward Folarin Balogun would be available for their last 16 clash against Belgium. That's despite being sent off against Bosnia-Herzegovina in the last round. His one-game ban was suspended for a year by FIFA following an intervention by the US President Donald Trump, a decision that's drawn strong reactions across football.
9: To suspend it for a year, I think it's an absolute disgrace. And Infantino, he should be ashamed of this, because I think for the sportsmanship of this game is in question here. And, you know, if I'm one of the opponents, if I'm USA's opponent, I'd be absolutely fuming, but I just think it's wrong in every way.
7: Former England striker Wayne Rooney there. We're joined by John Bennett, one of the members of our World Cup team who's in Philadelphia. Hi, John. Take us through what's been happening today.
10: Hi there, Adi. There's been an extremely strong reaction from UEFA today. European football's governing body, USA, of course, taking on a European side later. UEFA say that an automatic suspension of one match is not a discretionary option, and it's a principle embedded in the regulations. They add, when the certainty of rules is no longer guaranteed by its guardians, the integrity of the game is at stake and the credibility of a competition is undermined. Belgium's Football Federation, you may have heard on the World Service over the last 24 hours, expressed their anger yesterday, and they've made another fascinating statement today. They say they're concerned by the course of events. They have no alternative but to challenge the players' eligibility. They also accuse FIFA of making an appeal inadmissible because the Belgium FA say they did not receive written reasons from FIFA. The England boss Thomas Tuchel, the Norway manager Ståle Solbakken as well, they've also criticised the way this has been handled by FIFA. Here in the USA though, Adi, and I've just been walking the streets of Philadelphia, I'm already seeing plenty of USA shirts ready for the game later. The news that Balogun can play has of course gone down very well.
7: Well, the FIFA president, Gianni Infantino, has released a statement in which he says, I did receive a call from President Donald Trump, just as I receive calls from heads of state, government officials, football stakeholders and business executives from around the world on many different issues. During our conversation, I explained there was an ongoing legal process involving FIFA's independent judicial bodies and that the case would be decided in due course by the competent bodies. As for US President Donald Trump, he had this to say at a media conference earlier today.
11: I didn't think it was a foul. I thought it was two great athletes that crashed into each other and got entangled. That was not a guy punching somebody in the face or anything that, you know, would be different. And I think it's a terrible, if they wouldn't allow, you know, a top player, maybe the best, maybe among the best players on the team, to play, I think it would have had a big stain. And I related just that feel. I didn't tell him what to do. I can't tell him what to do. But and I don't believe he made the decision. I think it was a committee that made the decision. And they made the right decision because, number one, it wasn't a foul. And you want to see a game with your best players.
7: That's the US President Donald Trump. Let's bring in former MLS player and analyst for CBS and ESPN, Michael LaHood. Michael, what do you make of the decision to allow Balogun to play?
0: It's unprecedented, and it really just puts a stain on the World Cup, let's be fully honest, because we've never seen anything like this happen since 1970, when they started officially issuing yellow cards and red cards, and the modern era of what we know now of getting bans for those things. I never thought that I'd be here in North America at a World Cup that the people here in the United States and North America have been waiting for a long time. The World Cup's been gone since 1994, and this has been a long time coming in terms of building the infrastructure, in terms of building excitement. But with one swift decision, with FIFA and the President of the United States, Donald Trump, it's changed the whole perception of the rest of the world, and it's actually caused a divide amongst U.S. soccer fans as to how to just ingest and how to perceive all this. In my personal opinion, this now becomes the biggest off-field decision, arguably, in the history of the World Cup. I've never seen anything like this, and I don't like it. And that's just my personal opinion. Look, as someone who works in television here in the United States, I know that it's to the U.S. men's national team's benefit to have Flora and Balogun in the mix, but not like this. And I thought Wayne Rooney was spot on with what he said about this being a disgrace and this being an embarrassment. It fully puts the integrity of football as a whole, not the World Cup, but football as a whole, is now in question.
7: And it could set a dangerous precedent going forward, because if there's another controversial red card, what's to stop a team from appealing? For example, Jairo Kwanzaa for England got sent off against Mexico. Do England now have the opportunity to appeal again?

0: that decision and allow him to play the next game?
1: Yeah, look, and there's other teams that are going to be looking at that. Michael Olise, and I actually covered this match between France and Paraguay, where Michael Olise was given a yellow card at the end of the match. It was the wrong decision, mind you, because Matias Galarza definitely flopped. He never touched Matias Galarza from Paraguay. So FIFA upholds that yellow card, but now France, they are actively appealing that yellow card because Michael Olise, who's a Ballon d'Or candidate, who's been just as vital for France as Kylian Mbappe, in my opinion, if he gets another yellow card against Morocco, he's suspended for the semifinal if France, you know, progresses to that round. So this has opened Pandora's box in a way that football doesn't need, in a way that this World Cup definitely didn't need, and now it just gets murkier and murkier. And when you flip it to the game between the U.S. men's national team and Belgium, the U.S. men's national team has become public enemy number one for me when it comes to this World Cup, because of something that had nothing to do with the players on the field in terms of any of their decisions, in terms of any U.S. men's national team staffers' decisions or Mr. Pochettino's decisions. Now we're finding out that it's a political figure who got involved, which goes back to one of the founding things that FIFA is based on, that there's no politics or no space for politics in football. Yet here we are.
0: Yeah, and it's a big night as well for the US team, who you say, of course, had nothing to do with this decision being made. I'll talk to you about the team in a moment, but it's pretty clear that optimism around the co-host is growing. John's been getting a flavour of it.
2: I've played soccer, football for 30 years. It's always been my favourite sport. I've seen it grow since 94, and so I think it's a lot bigger now than it was then. We're hopeful. It's really nice to see everybody excited.
3: Yeah.
4: Terrific. Honestly, our team's looking quite good. I mean, I don't know. We've come a long way in 10 years, in a decade. And we're excited to host this, you know, between Canada and Mexico. And I think we have a lot of potential.
5: People are even talking about possibly getting to the final.
4: Well,
5: is that realistic?
4: We beat Paraguay 4-1. And here's Paraguay stopping France 1-0, Germany knocking them out of the tournament. Come on, anything can happen. I think it really comes down to a lot of home field advantage, maybe. The energy's here. Our team's excited. Pochettino, you know, he's done a terrific job with our team. I mean, it's terrific.
6: I think we're going to win.
5: You've got belief.
6: Yeah, I do.
5: How far can this team go, do you think?
6: Probably just win the next game. And then, and then that's it. Right?
5: You a bit more confident they could go a bit further?
7: I'm about the same way, I think.
5: Oh.
7: Hopefully we can win next game. Yeah, but beyond that, if we face against Spain in your mall, I don't know how that's going to go, but I'm just going to be praying from my home. So if we get past Spain, then we can beat anybody.
5: Yeah, I sense you started off not confident, then you got more confident. What about you? Have you got belief?
8: Yeah, I think we're faster, younger than Belgium, so I think we could beat them. And you never know what's going to happen after that. So one game at a time.
5: Yes, knockout competition. I mean, you could go all the way to the final, couldn't you?
8: Exactly. I mean, Paraguay beat Germany, so anything can happen.
0: Michael Lahoud, former MLS player, is still with me. Michael, in terms of world ranking and tournament pedigree, Belgium are the strongest test that the US have come up against so far. How much of a step up is this based on what we've seen from Belgium in this tournament?
1: Yeah, this is going to be a psychological test, because for the longest time, I've always witnessed the U.S. men's national team be the underdog and kind of have this inferiority complex that they're trying to undo. Well, in steps Mauricio Pochettino, who has smashed up what the national team has known, has smashed up what fans here in America have known about the U.S., and he's given a sense of ambition that I haven't seen since 2002, when the U.S. last made the quarterfinals, which that was a miracle that unfolded, that started with a massive upset of Portugal on the first match day in Korea and Japan. What I love about this U.S. team is that they've shown a resilience, they've shown a swagger, but they've really shown a work ethic that American fans can connect with in all walks of life. They're players who represent what America looks like right now, players of different color spectrums, players of different background. And Mauricio Pochettino has united them under this umbrella of let's go and shock the world. Now, I'm going to be fully honest. This Belgium team is not the Belgium team of old. And if we're really being honest, Senegal gave them that game. Senegal should have won that game, but you have to take advantage at the World Cup level of the gifts the team give you. And Belgium have some really good players. I really think Americans here, and people I've talked to in the streets as well here in the New York City area, there's this feeling of this is the U.S.'s game to lose. Because for me, Belgium are there for the taking. But this is where politics, this is where off-field things turn the psychological edge the U.S. men's national team had coming into this game. because

0: The U.S. went from the victims of what some people perceived as a call that wasn't a red card against Flo Balogun to now they're the villains. And I've been in locker rooms where when you're a team where your World Cup hasn't really gotten off to the start that you wanted, that people are asking questions about how good is this Belgian side. If you're Rudy Garcia, if you're Romelu Lukaku, if you're Kevin De Bruyne, Yuri Tillemans, all these household names, you just got locker room material. You just got the one thing that probably will ignite a fire in this Belgium side belly. And maybe we'll see the Belgium side everyone thinks we were going to see coming into the World Cup.
1: Yeah, it's going to be interesting to see how this plays out in light of everything that's happened in the lead up to this game. Michael, thank you very much for joining us on Sport Today. And before the USA and Belgium meet in Seattle, there's a mouthwatering clash between Portugal and Spain in Dallas. At six of the last seven meetings between the two sides have been level after 90 minutes. So there could be very little to choose from. John Bennett is still with us, our football reporter. It's going to be an interesting one, this, John.
2: An old rivalry renewed between two neighbours. All eyes, of course, will be on Cristiano Ronaldo. Spent 9 years playing in Spain with Real Madrid. And the Portugal star finally ended his long wait for a knockout stage goal in the last round as well. The furthest he's been at a World Cup was 2006, the semi-final. So he was asked in the press conference, is this Portugal team better than that Portugal team?
3: I don't thought about X generations of players. It was amazing to play with them. But now it's a different era, different generation, which is good and is a challenge and is different as well. I want to speak about semi-final because we have tomorrow a very, very important game against one of the favorite national team. I will have time to speak if you go through, but tomorrow it's very tough. I hope that we have an amazing evening, 2 o'clock p.m. Yes, evening, and fingers crossed.
2: Cristiano Ronaldo there, a great heading towards the end of his career. Spain have a great just starting his football journey. Lamine Yamal, 18 years of age, hasn't hit the heights yet so far at this World Cup due to fitness problems. Came in with a hamstring injury, just the one goal so far. So can he show his best for the rest of the tournament? He has said, my World Cup starts now. I've been talking to the tricky winger on our BBC team here in the USA. It's the former Chelsea and Scotland wide man, Pat Nevin. So does he think this is Lamine Yamal's World Cup to grab hold of now?
4: Oddly, I must feel a wee bit sorry for him, because when you compare him to what the French wingers are doing just now, you know, and you know, to stand out at this World Cup, if you're a wide attacking player, you've got to be pretty special. And Lamine's, he is going to be one of the world greats. He probably already is. But it's not showing quite that level yet in all the games that I've seen. Now, I've not seen every minute of every game. And you have to, and I don't think many people have seen every minute of every game of this World Cup. But others have sparkled more. And I think part of that is, if you're a wide player, what you want is the ball quickly before there's two or three men backing up. And this is what all these players are getting just now. They're getting, you know, the real top players. Unless they get the ball quickly, they're going to have two or three players around them. And it doesn't matter how good you are. That's hard, because you're playing against pros that can defend. Like, one can slow you down, the other one can stop you. And then if that doesn't work, then the third one will just kick you. So, and that's a bit the Mainz had a couple of times. But if he plays against a team that's a little bit more open against the Spanish, and he gets one or two one-on-ones, he's basically unstoppable. He really is.
5: Because Portugal are going to gang up on them, on him, aren't they? Does he have to be, I mean, you're as a winger yourself, do you have to be patient? And I guess he's young, he's still young, we forget how young he is. Is that something that comes through experience? He's got to have that patience in a game. He might not only have a few chances to really show what he can do.
4: Well, that's absolutely true. But there's a thing that comes with experience. It takes a long, long time. Even Messi got experience later in his career to understand when to do things. You know, when to sparkle, when to explode with pace, when to pick up particular spaces. And it's the easiest thing to say, it's the hardest thing to learn. It's the hardest thing to do, because you almost have to predict how a player is going to develop. And although Lamine Yamal is a natural footballer and has got natural game awareness, there's something above that that you need to have, that the great players have. And an odd analogy is Hakimi playing for Morocco. And, you know, he's playing at right back, and Scotland man-to-man marked the right back. So he stood somewhere completely different and took all these players out of position and distorted the entire game. by his not playing in his right fullback position.

0: somewhere else, to where he wasn't wanted. And Lamine's got a wee bit of that to do.
1: Former Chelsea winger Pat Nevin speaking to John Bennett, who joined us from Philadelphia. Now, let's reflect on some of the dramatic action we've seen over the last 24 hours. England's win over Mexico means they've set up a quarterfinal meeting with Norway on Saturday. Norway's upset win over five-time champions Brazil is the subject of our latest More Than The Score podcast. Defeat in the last 16 was Brazil's earliest World Cup exit for 36 years. South American football expert Tim Vickery has been explaining where Brazil might go from here.
2: It's now going to be 28 years without a World Cup win. And they're not even coming close anymore. I'm fascinated to know what happens now when they have Carlo Ancelotti on a long-term contract. But he is going to come under intense pressure, the like of which I don't think he's seen at Real Madrid or AC Milan. Intense pressure. He came in with not a lot of time. And there were plenty of good things about what he did. But essentially, he's someone arriving with a Band-Aid. What they need now is a surgeon. And is he the man to do that? They've got a very, very kind of tame four-year cycle ahead of them. World Cup qualification is going to be a doddle because Argentina, Uruguay and Paraguay qualify automatically for 2030. There's a Copa America in the middle. So I would have thought now that the priority is build for the long term. And Ancelotti, that hasn't been him, has it? He's been someone excellent at working with what he's got. But he's not an ideas man. With the grand plan for the change. Maybe this is a challenge that he's going to relish, but we will see what happens with the pressure because the old school Brazilian coaching fraternity weren't very happy with his presence anyway. Now, we've won the World Cup five times, always with Brazilian coaches. What do we need to import Johnny Foreigner for? Now, there's been a lot of that, and there'll be much, much more now. Much, much more. So these are interesting political times, I think, inside the Brazilian FA.
1: And you can search for More Than The Score wherever you find your BBC podcast. To tennis now and the start of the second week at Wimbledon. It was a weekend where the top three women's seeds were all knocked out, including the world number one Aryna Sabalenka and the defending champion Iga Swiatek. Our reporter, Shoujo Sarko, is on centre court for us. And Shoujo, the women's draw has really opened up again.
3: Yes, Andy, for the ninth year in a row, we will have a brand new women's singles champion here at Wimbledon. You mentioned the exits of Sabalenka and Swiatek. Well, the former champions, Elena Rybakina and Barbora Krejcikova, were also knocked out. All but one player left in the ladies' draw has been beyond the quarterfinals before. That player is Jasmine Paolini of Italy. And today, Paolini was up against the incredibly popular young Filipina player, Alex Iala. But it was Paolini who, on top form, put Iala away in three sets.
4: So she serves back and return from Iala. It's out. And Paolini gets the win. Big battle between these two on centre court. But Jasmine Paolini takes her place in the quarterfinals.
5: I mean, it's great. Stepping on this court is something special, and I was looking forward to it. And thank you, because here there is an amazing atmosphere. It's something else to play tennis here, you know. And I feel so lucky to have this opportunity. Feel lucky to get the win as well. And I want to thank you as well, Roger, because he's my idol, and was tough to play. I was like during the match, please stay focused, don't think about his here. I was watching all the finals and all the tournaments he was playing here, so it's an amazing feeling. But I would like to thank everybody who is here, and you make this tournament so special.
3: Yeah, I can confirm that Roger Federer, the seven-time champion, is here today. Paolini will now meet Ukraine's Marta Kostyuk in the quarterfinals. The 12th seed Kostyuk beat the American qualifier Aisling Kruger. Kostyuk is having the best year of her career so far, picking up two WTA titles, getting to the semifinals of the French Open as well. Well, Marta Kostyuk told me that she was really pleased to put away a big server like Aisling Kruger in straight sets.
6: I didn't want that match to go into the third set, and again, was not easy to return today. I love to be aggressive on the return, especially on the second serve today. I didn't have that much of, that many opportunities to do it, so super happy.
7: You had such a brilliant clay court season, winning 16 matches in a row, two titles, the run to the semis at Roland Garros. But then after beating Emma Navarro, you said you can't believe that you're in the fourth round here. You can clearly do it on grass.
6: Well, now, yeah, for sure. But for sure it's great for my confidence on grass in general. Hoping to be back here many more times. And just excited to be here. And yeah, I mean, I'm just trying to explore the possibilities of how I can become a better player on all the surfaces, and surely it's working well this year.
7: Well, the semis at the French Open and quarters here at Wimbledon, it's clearly the best year of your career in terms of results. What's changed for you?
6: I mean, I think a lot of things changed. I changed a lot as a person, as a player, and this constant evolvement that I experience as a player, as a person, is something I never take for granted. It takes a lot of time, a lot of work, and yeah, just I think big things take time, so we will see.
7: And I must ask you about the dress, because the wedding dress that you wore 2 years ago, or the wedding dress inspired yep. tennis dress, you've created a new version. It's been very popular. I hear it's like sold yep. out very quickly. You must be very excited. It's going down well.
6: Yeah, it's going down well. I'm very happy that I keep playing in it, for sure. Excited to be back on Wednesday to play again. Yeah, I think it looks very beautiful, and I'm very proud of the whole team for their work and what we created.
7: Did you know you're in the last eight club now at Wimbledon?
6: Well, yeah, I mean, some people texted me. I have no idea what it means. So.
7: If you get into the quarterfinals, you get tickets for life once you retire. Free.
6: Okay.
7: And some nice hospitality as well.
6: Wow, okay, good to know. Great. I'm more happy over this than over winning today, for sure.
7: Well, we're all hoping that you win the title and do the backflip. So,
6: yeah, thank you.
7: You promised us that, right?
6: Yeah, for sure. 100%.
3: Well, Marta Kostyuk did do a backflip on court after winning the Madrid Open earlier this year. She has promised to do it again on centre if she wins the title here. Also in the women's draw, the Belgian Elise Mertens through to the last eight after knocking out the Czech player Marie Buzkova. Mertens will go on to play Linda Noskova next, another Czech. Noskova very impressively knocked out the American Madison Keys in straight sets. In fact, Noskova, seeded 9, is the highest seed remaining in the bottom half of the draw.
1: And Shoja, in a men's draw, we have another Italian into the quarterfinals.
3: We do. The defending champion Jannik Sinner already through. Today, Flavio Cobolli, who was the runner-up at the French Open last month, beat Alex de Minaur of Australia in straight sets. The Italian Cobolli winning 7-5, 7-6, 6-3.
8: He serves, and he aces down the middle. He hits the line, and he jumps into the air to celebrate. Does Flavio Cobolli. Warm congratulations from Alex de Minaur, but that was all business from Flavio Cobolli.
9: I was feeling tired on the tour, so I'm very happy to reach the quarterfinal on 3 set, because you know it's very important to stay with the energy for the next round. This year is so hot. We saw on the crowd, and yeah, thanks for coming today. Thanks for staying here. I know that it's really hot, and yeah, I appreciate it a lot. I'm so happy. I'm proud of myself.
10: I just want to ask you what you do next to recover. You know you're going to play the winner of Grigor Dimitrov or Arthur Ferry. Do you watch it, or do you concentrate on yourself?
9: No, I don't. For sure, like every day. Ice cream.
10: Okay. We've had this conversation before. Ice cream, and which pasta is the pasta of tonight?
9: Yeah, I think today my dad cooked pasta with tomato and onion. I don't know, maybe we hit here. There is a World Cup. I want to see Spain, Portugal, so... I hope that I can go early to the house, but first of all, we have to find one, because actually we don't have a house.
10: Okay. But you don't have a house?
9: No.
10: So what, you didn't think you would get to this point? Or
9: We had a luggage on the whole house now, and yeah. We have to find. I think now my dad is going to be... Maybe you guys have a house here in Wimbledon?
3: I'm sure they have found somewhere to stay now. Well, Cobolli will face either the veteran Bulgarian Grigor Dimitrov or the last remaining Brit in the draw, that is Arthur Ferry. They're currently tied at 2-2, right at the end of a thrilling 5th set here in the 4th round on centre court. And over on court number 1, we have just seen the American Taylor Fritz win his 4th round match in straight sets against the 10th seed Alexander Bublik.
1: OK, thank you. That's Shoji Osaka speaking to us from Centre Court. 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

0: ABC News. Good morning, I'm Simon Lauder. European soccer's peak organisers say the world's governing body has threatened the integrity of the World Cup following a decision to suspend a one-game ban against an American player for 12 months. America's editor John Lyons has more.
1: Last week, America's leading World Cup goalscorer, Faluran Balogun, incurred a red card which meant he could not play in the US-Belgium game. Only hours before the United States is set to play Belgium later today, Europe's major football body, UEFA, said that FIFA's decision had crossed a red line in terms of integrity. President Trump has admitted that he called the head of FIFA, Gianni Infantino, to ask for a review of the decision. President Trump insisting it was not his phone call, but an independent FIFA committee that was responsible.
0: The Prime Minister is flying to Solomon Islands as he pushes on with his visit to the Pacific. Here's Foreign Affairs reporter Stephen Jedgetts.
2: Anthony Albanese will drop by Solomon Islands today and meet the Pacific Nations Prime Minister Matthew Wale, as well as giving a speech at its Independence Day celebrations. Mr. Wale says he wants to sign a planned new treaty with Australia by the end of the year. The two leaders are also expected to discuss yesterday's announcement of a Fiji-Australia military alliance and China's ballistic missile test in the Pacific.
0: NATO leaders will gather in Turkey today after months of transatlantic friction over the Iran war and amid pressure from the US president for Europe to step up defence spending. Mazoe Ford reports from Ankara.
3: Donald Trump will arrive in Ankara for the NATO summit, expecting to see progress on member nations boosting their defence spending. President Trump frequently criticises NATO for being too reliant on the US and has previously threatened to pull out of the alliance. But a draft statement, which the leaders will sign at the summit, reaffirms the ironclad commitment to collective defence. This summit is likely to be tense because it will be the first time since the US-Israeli war in Iran that President Trump comes face to face with many of the European leaders who opposed the war and refused to let the US use their military bases.
0: US military prosecutors have revealed new details about their case against the man accused of planning the 2002 Bali bombings. Phoebe Hosier reports from Washington.
4: The terror attacks in Bali's Kuta district killed 202 people, including 88 Australians. The alleged mastermind, Hambali, is still yet to stand trial. In a call obtained by the ABC, US prosecutors told victims' families the trial could begin as early as June next year. They say they'll seek 202 life sentences, relying on testimony from four Singaporean witnesses, two co-conspirators, and police statements from a convicted Australian terrorist. But legal challenges over evidence obtained while Hambali was tortured in CIA custody have led some human rights advocates to doubt the trial will ever proceed.
0: Tens of thousands of Iranians have gathered in Tehran for the funeral procession of Iran's assassinated Supreme Leader Ali Khamenei. Karishma Vyas is there.
5: Surrounded by throngs of mourners dressed in black, a truck carrying former Supreme Leader Ali Khamenei's coffin and the remains of his family members slowly made its way through central Tehran. The Ayatollah was killed in an Israeli airstrike in February, months after the country was gripped by street protests against his regime, during which security forces killed thousands of people, according to human rights groups. The procession was held after Khamenei's remains lay in state in the Grand Masala Mosque for 2 days. He will be buried in the city of Mashhad on Thursday. Karishma Vyas, ABC News, Tehran.
0: Donald Trump's Board of Peace says a decision by Hamas to dissolve its government in Gaza will only be significant if it actually hands over control of the Strip. Here's Middle East correspondent Matthew Doran.
6: Hamas officials made the announcement on Monday afternoon, saying the militant group was ready to allow the US-backed National Committee for the Administration of Gaza to take over governance of the war-ravaged territory. It called on Israel to allow its officials to enter Gaza, with the committee currently conducting its affairs in the Egyptian capital, Cairo. The Board of Peace, which supervises the committee, said it noted the announcement but said Hamas's pledge needed to be followed by action. Israel accused Hamas of political spin, leaving officials in bureaucratic roles while insisting the government had resigned. The broader peace process remains stalled. Matthew Doran, ABC News, Jerusalem.
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1: Hello and welcome to Stumped, your intercontinental hit of news, features and debate from the quirky world of cricket. I'm Alison Mitchell in London, where the Women's T20 World Cup is nearing its climax. Australia are already in the final and I have loved catching up with the Afghanistan refugee women's team as well, and a meeting with Malala at Lord's. I was lucky enough to witness that. They've got some big names advocating for their cause, that is for sure. But a lot going on right now in cricket.
2: Yes, Alison, a lot going on in your part of the world. It's nice and cool down here, but we can watch and listen and follow the events, particularly with the Australian women's team, which may well pull off another title. But lots of excitement around the place as well in other areas that has got a lot of Australians talking about the state of English cricket.
3: I'm Charu Sharma in the north. Western part of Karnataka, where we're in the middle phase of the Maharaja Trophy, our own T20 tournament in the state. And I've got to say that, you know, there's a lot going on in the world of cricket, but India is not faring too well. Women or men, take it. They were saved the blushes because of a little bit of rain against England. We'll never know how that went on in the first T20. But there's a lot of news about one of the top players of the world, Alison, and I suppose that affects you more than anyone else.
1: There's a little bit going on in this part of the world, I'll tell you that. Well, look, coming up later in the show, we're going to hear from World Cup winner and fast bowler Liam Plunkett about a debut in professional baseball. But yes, the headlines all of this week, which has really knocked the Women's T20 World Cup off the pedestal, and even at times the football, I think, is all about England and Ben Stokes. What next for the team and for him after the captain's international retirement was announced while he was on the field on day 4 of the third test against New Zealand? So Stokes was in the middle of a bowling spell at Trent Bridge when a statement dropped confirming he'd be ending his 15-year international career at the end of the match. And I can tell you, it put the entire press box into a complete frenzy. And in a remarkable piece of theatre, Stokes then took a wicket with his very first ball after the announcement was made, just as the crowd had become aware. The news caught everybody by surprise. And here is how Test Match Special's Jonathan Agnew broke it live on air.
4: Here's some news for you. I didn't think I'd be reading this out now, at this very moment today, but Ben Stokes has announced his retirement as England's Test captain and from international cricket. Stokes will end his England career at the end of this match. Well, Michael, what do you make of that?
5: I can't believe it. I'm absolutely stunned.
4: It's extraordinary timing.
1: Even now, I still hear that and want to say, what? It was so unbelievable. It's been a really strange old time. You could hear former England captain Michael Vaughan there with Jonathan Agnew just being utterly taken aback by that news dropping then. Jim, I'll give you my perspective in a minute, and Charu, but Jim, what did you and others in Australia make of the way Stokes handled his retirement with a test and a series still to be won?
2: I don't think he handled it very well, actually. It's not always a good idea to stick the camera and the microphone in the dressing room when a captain's talking to his players about a decision like that. It's probably best to get him afterwards somewhere else, but that's the nature of the business these days. And, yes, I don't think there was a memorable line out of that particular little speech that he gave to his team. And I don't think much of what he did on that day is particularly memorable, other than for the extraordinary circumstances of the announcement, a wicket then with the next ball. My goodness, he's been the most theatrical performer in many ways that we've seen for a number of years, given the deeds, the things that have come off when he's been involved in the game. But it was a very ordinary way for him to go. I actually thought this was the most disrespectful performance by England on that fourth day, given that they had a somewhat illusory target, perhaps, but one that they could have made a fist of. And what did they do? They threw wickets away in a blaze of 15 overs, and really, Duckett was the only one who got out to a decent ball. So it

0: wasn't a very happy experience to watch that. And I don't know whether that contributed to the flat crowd on the final day, even though they were allowed in for nothing. But I thought it was all a bit of a fizz, unfortunately, and a huge disappointment, given that Stokes seemed to be very much in the game when the series began. And then there was the curfew, which is kid stuff, should never have happened. And obviously a falling out with management, maybe with McCullum in a continuation from where they were at the end of the Ashes. And so there it is. It's happened. What a shame for cricket. We'll miss him.
1: Alison, all very dramatic for sure. And we'll probably hear the deeper reasons behind all of this as time goes on. But you've covered a lot of matches featuring Ben Stokes. And did you see this coming?
2: No, not at this test match, not now. Certainly not an announcement. I've never known an announcement like that to come in the middle of a match, you know, let alone in the middle of the day's play. It was extraordinary. I mean, I've interviewed Ben Stokes a lot over his career, both before he was captain and then when he was captain. And I was fortunate to witness a lot of those incredible feats that he performed as well, whether it was the double hundred in Cape Town, the World Cup Super Over, of course, the Headingley miracle. He's a T20 World Cup winner as well, a vital half century in the final in 2022 that often sort of gets overlooked by the incredible test match feats and, of course, the World Cup as well. But certainly at the Lords test match, the first one of the summer, he didn't seem himself. And a lot of us remarked that to each other. And he actually did then say on the outfield at Trent Bridge, he admitted that he was, in his words, a bit aggy, you know, a bit aggro around that match because he was having all these thoughts about retirement. So it clearly wasn't something which just has come as a result of the fallout from the Lord's Test match and the curfew, etc. He was already thinking it post Ashes. And so all of that fallout and, you know, an Ashes defeat in that manner absolutely has an impact. And that's not just the results, is it? It's the relationships and how those work out, you know, behind it as well. So I think I've, in my mind, almost sort of when thinking about Ben Stokes, it's kind of separating, you know, what happened on that final day at Trent Bridge, or the day four in terms of the playing, because, you know, his captaincy went down in a blaze, you know, not a blaze of glory. It burnt out in every. He says he's burnt out. Well, the way he batted, and therefore the rest of the team. I guess over time we'll find out just how much of Baz Ball was about Baz and how much was about Ben. But yeah, that was a really disappointing way for his captaincy to end. And you're right, Jim, about the crowd feeling flat almost because of that. But Jim, one thing that Stokes said in interview after day four, he said it might sound quite selfish, but this decision is genuinely the best thing for me right now. The question is, you know, what state does it leave the team in without their captain and key all-rounder? Any captain wants to leave a team in a better place going forwards, or at least have this sense of handover. So where do you see this England team left now?
0: I'm not too sure. It'll be very interesting to see how they come up. Perhaps they're fortunate, with all due respect to Pakistan, that's the next team they play. Because that's more the kind of quality of opposition that they've made their name against with Baz Ball. But when it's come to the better teams, they haven't looked quite as polished, as disciplined as they needed to be. So does Joe Root pull this together? Is it Harry Brook? I mean, he's been behaving like a dolt at times when he bats. That's the dolt without the A. I'm not sure where they can go in the immediate future, but this is going to linger for a while, and you just wonder how many other changes may take place in the near future. But there's so much cricket happening for England, it's hard to stop, take a breath and say, right, we're going to put a marker down here, this is what we're going to do, because it just keeps flowing. So they've got some problems, I think, and hopefully they can find a way of pulling it all together, but it looks a bit shaky.
1: Alison, it isn't my take is that it's not all gloom and doom for England cricket. They will survive. I mean, this is one of a dozen examples that's happened around the world where people do leave and new people come in. But I have to ask you, what next individually for Ben Stokes? Do you think he's still got the appetite for franchise cricket, maybe IPL and a few others?
2: Yeah, well, he's just talked about Durham at the moment, hasn't he? But it does open the opportunity for him to look at franchise cricket and the IPL. But I think he's taking a break at the moment and a holiday. And

0: then he will let Durham know when he's going to be available for them. So could he feature in the 100, more in the future? It's still a little bit difficult to imagine him, in a year's time, say there's a different regime around the England team, say maybe different managerial backing of the ECB. Could we yet see a remarkable Stokes turnaround and a comeback for an Ashes series as one last crack under a different captain, maybe under the captaincy of his good friend Joe Root even? There's so much that could still happen. But I don't know, if he wanted to play IPL, Charry, like, you'd imagine surely there would be a lot of interest.
1: Well, yes, and strangely, I feel like saying no, because this whole impact sub thing, that has to go.
0: Yes, all-rounders.
1: He's a fabulous all-rounder, but where does he fit in if it's only batting or only bowling? So, and also a couple of other things which are tangential, and bear with me. One, there's a lot of importance on captaincy in the IPL teams. It takes, it's very visible and it's all out there. And if he's going to be a little bit of a reluctant player and not out there to say, yes, I'll come to an IPL team, yes, I'll captain, and yes, I'll be like the family that, a captain sort of makes the whole team feel, then I think teams will be happy to have him, perhaps for that leadership role. But if he's going to be somewhat, if I can use the term, reluctant, a reluctant hero, then a lot of teams may say, well, it could be a little bit of a maverick situation where the captain doesn't quite know how to deal with him and whether to play him or not. You can't have a Ben Stokes in your team and not play him. I mean, that would be ridiculous, because there's so many quality overseas players who unfortunately don't get a single game in the IPL. So I think a lot of the IPL teams would be confused unless Ben Stokes, I think through his agent or whatever, makes that move and says, hey, guys, I'm ready, I'm willing, and of course I'm able, and I'm happy to lead your team or do whatever it takes. But he can't project being a reluctant hero. So we'll see how the IPL goes. But other leagues surely would love to have him.
2: So, Ali, captaincy, what's going to happen? Where do they go? Back to Joe Root, Harry Brook? Someone in the 19th century, they would have plucked an amateur out of the county championship who had the authority to look after the team. I don't know whether they can go back to Colin Cowdrey, but what can they do?
0: Well, this is it. There's a real lack of senior players, aren't there, in this team? I guess a result of the selections that have been made over the last 4 years, picking a lot of players on promise. And, Jacob Bethell fits into that mode. He's already captained England, remember, in a T20, in T20 internationals. So, I mean, you've got Harry Brook, as white ball captain. And that feeds into it as well, doesn't it? About can, Harry Brook, who was the Test vice captain, but wasn't given the armband when Stokes was missing because of the obvious reasons of the Wellington nightclub incident. Could he be given the armband now? Well, Stokes has, backed him to have the armband, says, yeah, 100% he could. But I mean, if he's both Test captain and white ball captain, A, does the sort of cavalier nature of the batting continue? The what we saw at Trent Bridge, that cavalier way that England lost the Ashes, you can't imagine that changing if it's a Brendan McCullum and Harry Brook combo at the top of the Test team. Brook and Root are the only two senior options for the Test team at the moment, and yet neither is ideal. When you were watching that climax of the Trent Bridge Test, Jim, or rather the sinking of the ship, if you like, did you feel that Bazball was dying in those moments?
2: I seriously hope it's dead. But as long as McCullum's there, it'll be around. I think the Ashes series proved that unless you have a little bit of discipline and thoughtfulness allied to the very aggressive Bazball approach, you're going to lose to some teams. And that was such a spectacular loss. It deserved a little bit of a rethink, but I don't think McCullum can play it any other way. That's the way he played the game. Rain, hail or shine, he played the same way. And whoever comes in to lead is going to be influenced by that. So they've got a problem, and they're going to have to move on. When they do it, that'll be the question.
0: Charu, how do you believe Ben Stokes will be remembered?
1: Well, I mean, the first word that jumps to mind is talismanic. I mean, he was the go-to guy. Now, in cricket, it's a game of 11 and perhaps sometimes even the substitutes. But when you are always thinking of going to, the A-plus guy, you think of Ben Stokes. And he's done that remarkably well throughout his career. and maybe that.

0: has also taken a bit of a toll, saying, why do you always keep coming back to me to try and save the game or get the wickets or whatever? But yeah, extraordinary talent, without doubt. Very strong, very sturdy. Looked the part every time, physically as well, and certainly with his performances. So talismanic jumps to mind, quite clearly a heroic role, you know, sort of the lead role in the movie, that'd be him, with his looks and with his performance. But just a very quick thought on this whole baseball thing. You know, and we talked about this on Stump many years ago, saying, is he the right guy for England, Baz, to be leading the red ball cricket? Surely white ball cricket, because it's all Baz ball anyway. And why play a test match like a T20 or a one-day international? Because the people or personnel are also different. You have different people playing test match cricket in a certain manner. And if you ask them to change their ways, it's not easy. And it's also very individualistic. You can't have 8 or 10 batsmen going out there and all slogging away. I mean, to see Joe Root at times playing the way he does in the whole baseball era was shocking at times. Say, well, that's not him. So you've got to let players just do their own thing in a test match. And they're all hard-boiled professionals, for heaven's sake. They're not children. But to ask them to play only in a certain way, I think that was kind of limiting. And surely England have now learned a few lessons because of this, and maybe they'll go back to some more traditional ways of letting people play the way they are built for red ball cricket. But Ben Stokes, yeah, I suppose, simple four-letter word, if I can use it, hero.
1: Oh, well, an exceptional cricketer. I've just thought lately he's more valuable, actually, to England from what I've been seeing as a bowler than a batsman. Yeah. I think his powers as a match-winning batsman have dissipated. But as a bowler, you put that ball in his hand, he gets a wicket, you can't get him off. I mean, and that's where he probably has overblown it a bit and got injured. But he is England's best bowler, and has been. And that's they're going to miss more than just his brilliant all-round inspiration. They're going to miss, you know, put it squarely in the box, his ability to get people out. So they've got some problems, I think, as we look at the side and attempt to rebuild, because the cupboard's a bit bare.
2: Yep, talismanic, absolutely, is the word for Ben Stokes. But also the team now without him, they need to start winning, because losses at home to India and now New Zealand, but England cricket fans just simply want to see wins, but they want to see wins against the big teams. And that's notably one thing that hasn't been achieved over the last 4 years. I'm Alison Mitchell, and you're listening to Stumped on the BBC World Service. If you've missed anything from Stumped, you can download and subscribe to the podcast via your usual podcast provider, and you can watch key parts of the show on YouTube as well by going to the BBC World Service YouTube channel. On last week's show, we heard from India great Ravichandran Ashwin, who told us that he'd like to see changes to how often World Cups are held.
3: I do not also like the fact that there is an ICC event every single year, which also makes it very boring to watch. I'd love to see a World Cup once in 4 years. We are in America. There is a FIFA World Cup going on. I would love to watch a World Cup every 4 years. And I do not want to watch a World Cup every year, because that isn't a World Cup anymore.
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2: Next on Stumped, making it as a professional in one sport is impressive enough, but taking the field in another is pretty special. And that's exactly what Liam Plunkett, 2019 World Cup winner with England, has done. He's made a pro debut in baseball's Pioneer Baseball League for the Oakland Ballers. Now, he's known for his fast bowling, and since retiring from internationals, has been part of the USA's Major League Cricket. But Liam, in baseball, managed to get a strikeout in his very first game. We needed to find out more about this, so Liam jumped on for a chat about just how this opportunity came about and whether it's a one-off.
5: So someone reached out to me, and I thought it was a bit like an exhibition, and I thought it was like going to be the first pitch of me doing like a cricket ball to the pitcher. And I want to grow the game over here, so it was like a great opportunity. So anyway, I turned up the day before and they said, no, this is a real thing. We want you to sign as a professional. It is great to bring the both sports together, but like, we want you to like be at bat. We want you to take a swing against a professional pitcher. I was like, okay. So I had a practice day, and it was just me and a few of the coaches, because the team were just coming back from a road trip. So I went, took a few catches, hit a few balls, didn't really throw too much. And then that was it. turned up the day after, and it was like, okay, the crowd's coming in. You're there 3 hours before. The guys are in the bullpen warming up. The hitters are there. It's like very professional. And I'm like, what have I got myself in for here? And

0: I went to the bullpen and I was like, the guys were warming up at like 96 miles an hour, 95 miles an hour, like heavy pitching. These guys are trying to play major league ball. They've probably been the best in college, best in high school. They haven't quite made it. So like, this is their chance, this Pioneer League, to play professional baseball. It is professional, but to make it to the big leagues.
1: Yeah.
0: I got kind of like kitted up, got the outfit on, went to the bullpen, started throwing at the catcher, and I had like two throws, and it was very similar to my bowling. It was like a cross seam down the middle. And then it was like a cutter, which is a curveball. And he was like impressed. He said, "You're very accurate." I'm like, "Well, in cricket, like I have been when I'm in the outfield, I felt like I was one of the best in terms of accuracy throwing to the wicketkeeper." So we had two deliveries. It was the curveball and the cross seam. I'm like, "Perfect." So then we go there. I throw out the ceremony pitch as a cricket ball. Like I just lob it up and some pitches and stuff. And then I'm first on the mount and they're like, "Here we go." So the guy who I'm throwing against is the best in the league. I have no idea what's going on here. So like I'm at the mound. I'm like, I've got zero nerves because I've got nothing to lose. Like I've got nothing to lose here. You can hit the first ball into the train tracks or wherever he wants to, and I'm fine. I'll walk off. But anyway, I start throwing and he couldn't pick my arm up because when baseballers throw, it's a bit lower. And like I was throwing, like I got taught in cricket to throw like right over the top. I know you can't see, but it's right high. It's a throwing motion, but like I'm over the top. It's like
1: I was going to say how that skill set kind of translates from bowling, more throwing for you than rather than bowling action to translate.
0: Yeah, it just like the way I've been taught is like always throw over the top, like as cricket. And I think I've always done that. And the baseball, it's a little bit like a wider angle. And I was like a club. Like a club savvy pro who's been playing for 40 years, who doesn't miss length. That's kind of how it was. And like, he just couldn't pick it up. And I was bowling like some little seam balls and like cross seamers and some, and he just didn't pick it up. And I struck him out. And I was like, okay, I'm done. Then I went off and then I was like, thanks guys. And I went and did broadcasting. It was great. I went to the Major League Cricket game in Auckland Coliseum. So I was literally there for an hour of the play and just left. But it was amazing. And to your point, yeah, I'm going to play again.
1: Okay. Yeah. So how does this work? They've got a special sort of marketing player policy. Is it to explain how they can draft you for, you know, a handful of games or whatever it might be?
0: Yeah, I think it is. It's like for the good of the game. It's to help growing emerging sports, and cricket's an emerging sport in America, but it also helps them. They recently came back to Auckland, and one of the only teams in Auckland who positioned themselves there, because you look at the Auckland A's have left and other teams have left, like the Raiders that were here originally. So they're like, people get behind them because they're the ones who like, we're building this new ground here. We want to build sports here and any way we can get eyes on it. And with that went like crazy viral overnight, like in terms of the millions of views, that actually helped them as well.
1: Right.
0: So it was really cool. But I'm not sure what it is. I think they must have some lenience in saying you're allowed to sign a player. But I just don't think they're expecting me to be like okay at doing it. So that was the fun thing.
1: Well, did you expect to be okay at doing it? Was there anything that surprised you?
0: I think it was the strikeout, because I was thinking he might look at one or two and then he's going to like smoke it out the ground. But I just think it surprised me. Like, I knew I can throw straight and I knew I can throw like some sort of skill variation, but it's like so slow from what they do. But I think that was my advantage. It's like if you're a pro batsman, you go back to village cricket, like that tests your guard because it's nibbling around and it's seeming. Like it was kind of like that vibe, I think. That's kind of how it was.
1: And so how did you go batting, striking? I get the terminology right here.
0: Well, I'm not going to lie. I didn't. I was like, there were opportunity for me to go and hit. And then a guy got hit on the hip at 97 miles an hour. I'm like, no, I'm pretty good here. Like, I'm fine. I'll leave it till next time. But next time I will. Also, I'm always looking at the ground where this is when they throw it, because they're high up on the mound, it feels like the ball like comes up to you. It feels like that. Do you know what I mean? Like a more, so it's like it rises on you, which is a different swing completely. Yeah. Because obviously cricket, you're like high to kind of low. Whereas that, it's like that path of coming like flat across it. And my swing is golf, cricket, baseball combined. It's like a mix of everything. So,
1: and what about the speed of your own pitching? Is that something you reckon you could improve on? Because what did you get up to? I did watch the pitching. I want to make a note. 77 miles per hour, one of them?
0: Yeah, I think in the bullpen, like I was throwing quicker, maybe 83, 84. But it's like, I haven't thrown since March. Like I did zero, I haven't had done anything. I think in my prime, me and Johnny Bairstow did something with MLB UK with some, and maybe we were like 83, 84. But I think with the right coaching and technique, potentially I could get past mid 80s, I think.
1: Yeah.
0: Cause there's like all the different techniques about your stride and like what goes towards the batter. And I was getting tips. We're actually putting like a 20-minute documentary on it. It's coming out in the next few days, like me speaking to people about the difference between cricket and baseball and how I can improve. So Yeah, I'll definitely work on it. But it's one of them things where, like, if I work at it too much, is it going to be like, then you just become like everyone else? Your unique differences, like the way I throw it from a cricketer point of view. It's like, I'm trying to figure out how to
1: keep that.
0: Maybe, yeah. Yeah, I'm happy throwing 70 miles an hour, little dibbly dobblers. So.
1: And of course, you're part of the San Francisco Unicorns in the Major League Cricket. How's that going this season? Because I see they are top of the league at the moment.
0: They are, yeah. My transition, I'm in broadcast now, but I am an ambassador for the Unicorns. So obviously I want them to do well, and you can't be too biased, right, in the commentary box. But they're doing really well. They've got Pretorius, who's a different player. He's very, like, I've not seen anyone like him for a while. He reminds me of a young Quinton de Kock. So the way they hit the ball now, it's different, isn't it? The mindset is six first before a single. Like, it's great to watch, as you know, like this young generation of even Mitch Owen, who's a little bit older, smacking 150. It feels like if the ball's there, they're going to hit it. So,
1: speaking of mindsets, you won the World Cup in 2019 alongside a certain Ben Stokes. Mm-hmm. Have you been taken by surprise by his news of international retirement?
0: I mean, after everything happened, there was stuff coming out in the press that he was going to retire and all that stuff. But I thought it was just like kind of hearsay, to be honest with you. I'm like, he's such a passionate cricketer and he's got so much more to give. But I'm only reading. I've texted him, text me back, said congratulations. And he sent one back saying good luck in the minor leagues, which is kind of funny. But it was more, yeah, I was surprised. But it feels like he's just burnt out. Like he looks like he's tired. Like he's given everything every single day. And like, you can think what you want to think about him, about going out and stuff. But like, it's so much pressure. Like, how do you relief? Like, do you know what I mean? What's your relief point? And either good or bad, like wrong or right. It's like, maybe he's come to a point where like, I just feel so tired and burnt out. I'm putting everything on the line. And yes, people from the outside, it's like, yeah, but you're playing for England. I agree. I felt that way, but it does get up on you, especially as a captain leading the team, bat ball in the field and the press, everything that comes with it. It's just tired, I think, honestly.
1: What will you remember about playing, you know, with him? Because, of course, you've got your Durham links as well. But, yeah, what was it like to play in a Ben Stokes team?
0: I mean, I've played with him since, as you just said, Alison, as a kid growing up in Durham when he was... So he was always in competition with Ben Harmison. So Steve Harmison always used to try and ball quick at Ben and, like, bounce him and make him feel under pressure. And he always dealt with that in such a great way as a kid. And at first, growing up with him, well, he's obviously a lot younger than me, but playing in like the second team and the first team, he always sort of stood up and like went, like, I'm going to put everything into this every single day. He'd be like running around in practice, diving, jumping through boards and all that good stuff. And then it's sort of like the way he played his cricket transferred to Durham into England. I never ever thought he'd be an England captain. I thought he was just someone who's going to play the game and enjoy it. He would play for England at some point. But I think as he's learned and his cricket brain's come on, his cricket awareness and the way he thinks about the game has got a lot better. So, yeah, I mean, he's the first person on your team sheet in terms of someone who run through brick walls, and that's kind of his character. But I think he's like, originally he'd run through brick walls, but as he's got smarter and older, I think that's made him a massive asset in terms of, yes, he will run through anything for you, but he's clever with it.
1: Knowing him as you do you think he will be content? You know, he says he's done now. When an Ashes comes around in 2027, who knows if there's change within the team, change in the regime, whatever. Can you see him being content in a year's time from now, sitting on a sofa, watching an Ashes series without him?
0: I don't know. It's like, Ben's career is crazy, right, in terms of what he's done. I can only speak for myself. Like, you think you're in a good place, but it is hard, to be honest with you, because it's like, you can't get that feeling back. Like, you can't, like... You'll never be playing for England and winning the World Cup or man of the match in the Ashes. So how do you get that kind of feeling back or do something in life that's going to reward you the same way? And it might not be. It might be then you're immersing yourself more in your family, you're living through your family. But it's hard to get that back. And I'm not sure what he's going to do. I've not spoke to him in terms of what's the next step for cricket. Like, yeah. You guys might have spoke to him before me, but it's hard to get that mindset. Like, it really is. I don't know if he can switch on or switch off. But I hope he gets what he wants from it. I really do.
1: And so what about you then, Liam? You mentioned you're going to play another game or a couple of games for the Ballers. Yeah. What's going to happen?
0: Yeah, like, I'm excited to do that, see where that takes me. I think I've just started a new sort of channel, which is great. People have backed me across the seam, which is called, funny enough. It's like, obviously, me bowling cross seam, coming across to America. And it's trying to get involved in different sports, but trying to build like a platform with people who want to bring awareness to cricket in America. So hopefully I can cross to NBA, to ice hockey. I want to do something in like Montana or like some sort of cricket cowboys, like something completely random to bring attention to cricket. So that's kind of like fueling my fire right now alongside... I've got a few cricket business stuff over here. And I think I'm lucky and fortunate that there's not many of me in America, right? So it's like, if I come back to the UK, it's like, there's plenty of us there. So my unique thing

0: is it's me being in America. So that's kind of helping me.
1: Well, we're loving this baseball crossover to start with. Liam, great to speak to you. Well done.
0: You too.
1: Look forward to hearing more about it.
0: Thank you. Great chat. Thanks, Alison.
2: Well, that's 2019 World Cup winner and England fast bowler Liam Plunkett talking about his professional debut in baseball for Oakland Ballers. Now, finally on Stumped, we're going to celebrate history for Irish cricket because over the course of a glorious few days last week, Ireland's women won their first ever match at a T20 World Cup when they beat West Indies in Bristol. And either side of that game, Ireland's men beat India not once but twice to record only their first ever T20 series win over India, but the country's first wins against India in any format. Former Ireland captain Alan Lewis had a keen interest in all of those games, not least because his daughter Gabby Lewis captains the women's side. And I'm delighted to say he joins us now. Alan, what a few days for Irish cricket. I was fortunate enough to commentate on that match in Bristol and you were there as well. How was it as a parent as well as a spectator?
3: Yeah, I have to say the whole tournament was excellent. It really was. I was there, obviously, for all five games. Came in and out of the country at certain times, but stayed in Bristol for the week. But every stadium was just full. To be honest, it was full of joy. I think it was a great celebration of the increase in the whole value of the women's game and how much, you know, it has improved in terms of being a seriously watchable product.
2: Give us a bit of an insight into your emotions, though, because I was able to speak to your daughter, Gabby, on the outfield in the almost immediate aftermath for the television. But I mean, she was absolutely buzzing then. But for all of you in the stands?
3: Yeah, it was incredible because probably there was such a mixed shade because we suffered all the emotions. Really, I thought they were going to get over the line against New Zealand. They played ever so well in that game and lost out by 4 runs when herself and Orla were well set and they were going to win the game. And then, like, obviously, that she just kept pressing. I heard every interview she was doing. We're going to get a win in this World Cup. And, okay, they beat a semi-finalist in the end. But they, again, probably was collectively the best they bowled in the tournament. And, again, Orla was magnificent at the end in terms of helping the side get over the line. But big, big improvements. And it's a huge kind of monkey off their backs. They've won bilateral series, you know, against Sri Lankas, the Pakistans of this world. And it's clear, really, and really evident in terms of the teams on show. There's probably the bottom eight. Now, you look at Scotland's improvement, even. It's been huge. There's probably 8 teams at the bottom of the pile that can beat each other on any given day, which, again, is a huge plus for the women's game and probably makes clear that a 12-team tournament or even, and again, expansion further with the development of the game would be good for the women's game. Mm.
2: Yeah, it's certainly going to grow for 2028 in Pakistan. But you mentioned the bilateral wins that they have had, but how has this elevated them? I mean, what benefit will a win in a T20 World Cup like this on this stage do? I'm thinking sort of commercially even that the game needs.
3: Well, commercially, they've got a big new sponsor that's come in as part of the package. They're really engaged in the process, the growth of the women's game in particular. It's just to develop the depth that little bit more. Like, obviously, since Ireland have gained test status, it has affected. Gabby and Orla, as an example, are very lucky to be playing in England, but they play as overseas players, you know, for Lancashire and the Blaze. But really, it's to try and develop. And that's probably similar to the men's game when you look at it. You know, you go back 2011 when I saw you, 2015, all those guys were playing county cricket week in, week out in England. And it made a huge difference in terms of the stature of where they could get to.
4: Alan, it's Jim Maxwell here in Sydney, getting ready to welcome your rugby team playing against the Wallabies. That could be another Irish win, of course. But what about the men's team? Let's talk a bit about that extraordinary performance.
3: Yeah, well, there's been a change in the guard and Lorcan Tucker has come in as captain. And it's very interesting to see the evolvement of the men's game. But the freshness that with which they played, they were largely miserable at the T20 World Cup in Sri Lanka. But to see the renewed energy, fresh legs, 2 very, very good opening bowlers, in particular in Holland and Mundra, which is an extraordinary story in itself. But it just shows, and again, it's something probably Ireland have done over the years. They've had an ability to produce younger players who've come into the side. It's a struggle at the moment, to be honest, Jim, with test status, because the narrowing of the ability of these players to play overseas, because they're regarded as overseas players, they tend not to get picked. But it was a fantastic performance, brilliantly masterminded by Lorcan Tucker as captain. I thought it tactically he was superb. They got to it, got with it. The pitch, again, has been mentioned. I think the pitch had that little bit more bounce. It wasn't like IPL conditions where really the joys of being a batter over a bowler. They had to work for their runs. They found things a little bit more difficult. But what was even more impressive for me, Jim, was the backup of the second performance. And again, that had everything in that match. I've seen two bowlers over the course of time go for over 20 in the final over a match. But for Harry Tech to get through that over with everything in it was special. And I was absolutely delighted for them.
4: Now, Charo, there was a mention there about the pitch, but I don't know whether the IPL want that. They love batters' pitches, don't they? What about the reaction in India? Are people devastated? What on earth is happening here, Charo?
3: Well, I saw DK on an Instagram post giving us all the excuses as to why this Indian team really weren't able to perform. They were all very tired. They were emotionally drained after the IPL. And, of course, this pitch had that little bit of extra bounce and pace in it, and he was all very upset, but he completely understood why they were beaten by Ireland.
5: Yeah, I mean, DK, luckily, seems to have offered all the excuses, so I'll just keep it a little tight, saying extremely embarrassing. And people, there's consternation saying, what? How could we possibly have gone down to Ireland? And, of course, a lot of the news in the media was all about the youngster, which we'll talk about a little later, I suppose. But why didn't we play him and so on and so forth? So more on that in a while. But, you know, there is something to the fact that all these cricketers are playing on these marble beauties in the IPL, and therefore it's all batting. And when you go to completely different conditions, weather-wise, to everything, you know, that's what home and away is all about, then, you know, at times you could get a little caught. And I think the bowlers particularly got caught because they were pretty poor to begin with. They were a little better in the second innings. And so too the openers, because the conditions are so different. The ball's moving around like crazy. And of course, you mentioned, Alan, about Mundra and the other. They bowled really well. So the Indians got caught really in the headlights of very different conditions. And did they play enough? These days, there's so much cricket, you can't have too many sort of tour matches before you play a series. So very embarrassing. A little bit of history created once again, all for Ireland and against India. And, hopefully they'll be better now against England, we'll see. But very poor.
2: Charo, do you think that India should have played Vaibhav Suryavanshi? Or do you think it's actually better to sort of protect him, given the way the ball's nipping around and he's so young?
5: Yeah, I don't know about protection. But I think they made the right decision by not blooding him in Ireland under very different conditions. Because had he, God forbid, failed in those two matches, there would have been a lot of talk about how he's not ready and about how he's an IPL bully and so on and so forth. So I think for his reputation, Gautam Gambhir did really well. Although all of India was saying, why not? You take him all the way, you got to play him because he's the new big new sensation. But I do think that little bit of delay is likely to do him good. And we don't know how it could have turned out. Maybe he would have swung his bat and gotten a big, you know, 70 or whatever, as he has in many other conditions. I think overall a good decision because for him, so much is new. And I think there's this whole cocooning as well. His parents have gone with him and he's in a different room and a different, what's it called, a dressing room now for him and all sorts of other conditions. I think he would have been underprepared and maybe a shade overwhelmed. I shouldn't speak for him, but I think they did very well not to blood him straight away in Ireland under very different conditions.
2: Yeah, Alan, so much has happened for Irish cricket since I was fortunate to be there in 2007, that World Cup win over Pakistan, and then 2011, 50-over World Cup win over England in Bengaluru, Ireland's first ever test match against Pakistan. All these little milestones. What are the major challenges still facing Irish cricket for the men and the women moving forward? Notably, the women have now, well, they're almost certain to qualify automatically, aren't they, for the next T20 World Cup. But, yeah, where do the two sides go from here?
3: Well, the women actually have a decent structure because you've got the championship. So we're playing three ODIs against West Indies next week, followed by three ODIs in September against England. The men don't have that luxury. They have 11 days cricket in a summer, which effectively it's not a professional situation where, and I really do have sympathy for the players in that regard. And I kind of think perhaps even naively when test status has been a great thing because it's elevated the game. But the one probably sad part about it is And I kind of think maybe some dialogue with the ECB, that some sort of commercial arrangement

0: where some of our better players can play in the counties could be a huge thing, because it's that level of cricket on a regular basis is what some of these players need. I know that, like, obviously Gareth Delaney went to Leicester for the Blast, Harry Tector went to Gloucestershire, succeeded and did well, and they just are, you know, there's cricket starvation and they just want to try and eat at the big table again if they can. And I think playing that consistent level of cricket is something they need so badly. So we'll just have to see what's going to happen. Obviously, the ETPL is emerging in September. So we're going to see how that formulates with the investments coming into that. And that is going to be good for Scotland and obviously Dutch cricket. It's going to be good for cricket worldwide because, you know, we saw what the Dutch did at the T20 World Cup. You know, I think people crave upsets. And, you know, what was taken away from the game with the 10-team World Cup was that idea. And, you know, that obviously that famous innings by Maxwell to defeat Afghanistan, and all the people love watching and they crave that. And obviously you experienced that with me, Alison, obviously, yeah, in 2011, 2015, but, you know, they were ready for it. And, you know, there's good players there. There's a good pathway program. And we've just been effectively match starved. That's been the problem for the men.
1: Yeah, it's a call we've heard many a time. Alan, thanks for being with us on Stumped, and congratulations for you and Gabby and the family, the wider family, for the success Irish cricket's had today in this last week.
0: Thank you. And if Jim can get me any sort of tickets for my daughter, who's a physio in Sydney for Saturday night, I'd welcome that, big Jim.
1: There's your job, Jim. Alan, thanks so much for being with us.
0: Many thanks. Many thanks. Bye-bye.
1: And that's Alan Lewis, former Ireland captain. Now, that's all we've got time for on this week's Stump. So I'll say thanks to Jim Maxwell and Charis Sharma, and to all of you. See you again next time. Till then, bye-bye.
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1: In the snow, I've always been told if you start stumbling, grumbling or mumbling, ask for help.
0: Ryan HG.
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1: legless.

0: ABC News. Good morning. I'm Simon Lauder. The Foreign Minister says Australia views China's test of a nuclear-capable missile as destabilising to the region. A long-range missile test was fired by China yesterday, flying over the exclusive economic zones of Nauru, Micronesia and Kiribati. It landed in the ocean closest to the zones of Tuvalu and Kiribati. Penny Wong says it's up to the Chinese government to explain its intent, but the test goes against what Pacific leaders want in the region.
1: We do not believe this test is consistent with the view that Pacific leaders have very clearly expressed, that the Pacific should be an ocean of peace.
0: A FIFA appeals judge has dismissed the Belgian national soccer team's legal challenge after the US president intervened in a red card decision. Donald Trump has admitted he asked FIFA president Gianni Infantino to review a red card issued to US soccer player Florian Balogun, calling it a horrible officiating decision. An automatic one-match ban for the red card has since been suspended for 12 months, which means Balogun will be able to face Belgium in the round of 16 at the World Cup later today. Former FIFA referee Mark Halsey disagrees with Mr. Trump's analysis.
2: Did that challenge endanger the player's safety with excessive force? Yes, it did. For me, it was a clear red card. Belgium have got every right to complain about it. For me, it brings into question of the integrity of the competition.
0: New research suggests artificial intelligence has become a major part of online sexual abuse towards young Australians. Here's AI technology reporter Cam Wilson.
3: A nationally representative survey of almost 2,000 Australians aged 16 to 18 has found that about 1 in 25 had experienced or knew someone who had experienced AI-generated online child sexual victimisation. The University of Adelaide study found that AI was involved in 1 in 4 cases of non-consensual sexual image sharing of so-called deepfake images. Girls were still more likely to report online sexual victimisation overall, but among victims, boys were more likely than girls to be targeted with AI-generated abuse. Lead researcher Tim Kubit says the emergence of AI is a significant change in how young people experience harm online.
0: The Royal Commission on Anti-Semitism and Social Cohesion will today probe how the social media platforms YouTube and TikTok manage the risk of hate content. Gavin Coote reports.
4: The inquiry will today hear from Rachel Lord, who is YouTube's Senior Manager of Government Affairs and Public Policy for Australia and New Zealand. A UK-based expert has previously told the Commission the October 7 attacks prompted a more than 50-fold increase in anti-Semitic content on YouTube. Two representatives from TikTok will also give evidence. Yesterday, the inquiry heard from the Director of Policy at Meta, the owner of Facebook and Instagram, who defended the company's recent shift away from proactive monitoring of content, instead now relying on reports from users.
0: The West Australian government says a dead migratory giant petrel found on a beach in Perth's north last week is a presumed positive case of the H5 bird flu. WA's Department of Primary Industries says testing at the CSIRO's Australian Centre for Disease Preparedness has confirmed the petrel had the H5 strain. A sophisticated scam has seen food delivery drivers across Australia lose tens of thousands of dollars. Eloise Vias has the story.
5: Andrew Rhodes was less than a week into a food delivery side hustle when he fell prey to a phishing scam on the DoorDash delivery app. The 26-year-old had an order cancelled shortly after pickup before a scammer impersonating company staff called and asked him to confirm his identity to be reimbursed. The next day, Andrew found all his earnings were wiped from his DoorDash wallet.
6: It's like they have a script, like they're super confident in everything they say. It's pretty easy to get swept off your feet at the time.
5: The Transport Workers Union says scam reports have increased in the past 6 months and recovering stolen funds is often difficult.
0: A man is refusing to come down off the Balti Bridge in Docklands in inner Melbourne after he scaled one of the bridge's huge towers and entered a restricted area on the eastern side. Police allege the man graffitied the bridge and video footage shows a large Pam the Bird tag extending down much of the structure, which is about 140 metres tall. The left lane is closed inbound over the bridge. Substitute Mikel Merino has scored a 91st-minute winner for Spain in a 1-0 win over Portugal in the round of 16 at the Men's Soccer World Cup. The match was the last at a World Cup for Portuguese legend Cristiano Ronaldo, who had announced he won't be attempting to play at a 7th World Cup in 4 years' time. You're up to date with ABC News.
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10: 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It is Mailbag Day.

0: to that in just a moment. But Ben Stokes is the headline grabber this morning. The England skipper is departing the international scene. So he retires effective immediately from international cricket. It was a bombshell announcement which came through on day four of the third test, in which England are headed towards a series defeat, and a pretty heavy defeat there in the third test at Trent Bridge. Initial thoughts, Teddy. What did you think when the 35-year-old, after 121 tests, averaging 34 in Test cricket and over 7,000 runs, 1,400s, 246 wickets at 31 with 6 5 wicket hauls, caught it a day?
1: Obviously, woke up to the news, and my first reaction whenever a great player retires is one of reflection and celebration. And Ben Stokes is undoubtedly one of the great players of our generation. But then I've felt slightly torn, because as the story is unraveled a little bit and you start digging a bit deeper and you see how it unfolded, you see, you know, the recording of the dressing room, him addressing the dressing room, and then you see him opening the batting, you see how he batted, you see the 11 overs straight. There are just enough breadcrumbs there for you to think, oh, I don't know why he went out in that fashion. So the big picture story for me is amazing player, generational player, has done so much for cricket, not just English cricket. But in many ways, he went out in what is reminiscent of all the things that are wrong with baseball, and that is, you know, self before team in many respects. And so I'm wrestling a little bit. I don't know how you feel. And maybe the comparison is, compare that to the week before when Kane Williamson retired.
0: Yeah.
1: No fanfare, no nothing, no social media posts, no nothing in and around the story was anything but this is about the team, and here we are talking about all these other little moments that happened. So we can deconstruct deconstruct them, but that's just my original take off the top.
0: So it made a quick fire 30 off 20 rocks opening the batting, which is, as you said, unusual. He doesn't ordinarily open the batting. And you mentioned the 11 overs that he bowled straight. And the recording was incredible, wasn't it? The vision from the dressing room. So basically told the playing group on the morning of day four, and there was like an embargo on the announcement, which was released, I think, in the final session on the fourth day. And so it sort of became apparent as to what was going on here, and that this was essentially going to be Stokes' last day of active involvement in Test cricket. And he'll go along tomorrow as, you know, New Zealand read the last rites. But, it was a bizarre way for it to end. I mean, I'm probably a bit with you, where my mind immediately goes to, you know, Headingley and the World Cup final, and he's part of these kind of iconic moments. But gee, it's also a minute ago now, isn't it? Like, that's 2019. We're sitting here in 2026, and the 7 years since, and particularly his captaincy journey in charge of England and leading them through the baseball era. I don't think that'll be the part in 20 years' time that we look back on and say, how wonderful was Ben Stokes, you know, as captain of England, for example, as opposed to what he was like in 2019 and the role that he played in those memorable England victories.
1: You're right, and I enjoyed the words from Gideon today. Legacy is something you leave behind, not something you take with you. And, you know, what does he leave behind in this English change room? It's one in a state of flux, really. The style of play, the results of the team, how they go about their work on and off the field is kind of hard to read at the moment. And so that, for the moment, is the legacy. Baseball was a way to ensure that England cricket was competitive and moved the game forward in many respects with a great group of players. And now this next generation have put a very bizarre spin on it, to the point that they're about to lose their first home series since 2012, and not just lose it, you know, completely be upended by a pretty average New Zealand team playing a brand of cricket that is actually probably pretty familiar to English county cricketers. And that is, you know, medium pace trundlers, good old solid graft with the bat. And you compare, you know, Daryl Mitchell's fine, crafty Test 100 on the same wicket only hours earlier to what England then come and produce of, you know,

0: cameos in Stokes and Brooks, and you know, trying to take the game away when it's a little bit hard, when the ball's going a little bit up and down or a little bit sideways. And so there are all these counterpoints right in front of our eyes as to what this England team could be, but they choose not to be.
1: Mm. Do you think McCullum sees it through?
0: I think he does for the moment. I think that they've made their bed there, and they're going to have to sleep in it. You know, their opportunity was after the Ashes, really, and they re-signed him, and so he'll see through to the end of the World Cup. So we'll see where that plays out.
1: Yeah. Who's going to captain the team?
0: I think Joe Root captains the team. Like, I would have loved to say Harry Brook, but after last night's, you know, immature display, really, when the a game's on the line, you know, ramping, and it's just too easy to offload it as that's how we play. You know, having seen the blueprint laid before them all test match as to how to get an outcome on this wicket in these conditions, that they went against that. And so you need a leader whose performances set a standard for the team. And if that's the standard they want to keep, well, then Harry Brook becomes captain. I feel sorry for Joe Root, who actively walked away from it. He's their best player and actively walked away from it. And so he might get stuck with it. But as I said, they're in a state of flux.
1: I can't imagine Joe Root captaining this team as a coach-driven team that McCullum wants him to play in a certain way. I can't imagine Root being the spokesperson for that. Like, that, they would have to have a complete transformation in the way they play, I think, for Root to lead them, even in the short term. I don't know. I don't associate him as the mouthpiece for Bazball. Harry Brook can absolutely see it, maybe less so for
0: throwing punches on and off the field. That can be their new tagline.
1: Yeah, it's a disappointing way for it to end. So there's a break now for the 100, and then they play Pakistan. So some more home test matches coming up at the back end of the English summer.
0: And guess what? When Pakistan turn up and Mohammad Abbas is bowling exactly what, you know, the New Zealand medium paces are bowling, high skill, great control of length, little bit of movement either way, keep her up.
1: Mm.
0: Like, they've got a couple of chinks in their armour, and particularly their best batters. You know, Joe Root, when he's pinned to the crease and he can't take LBW out as a dismissal, you know, came in again this test match. So there are lots of little cues as to how teams will attack England, and, you know, great little cues for Australia on how to attack them next year when they go to try and win the Ashes. And, you know, seeing tell you who was licking their lips watching New Zealand bowl like that at Trent Bridge, and that was Fergus O'Neill.
1: Yeah.
0: You know, that was exactly what he produces at a ground where he's done it well, and shows against that team that type of bowling can be very effective. He's obviously not part of the big four, but you know, as they come and go, if they stick it out to the Ashes, there's going to need some backup, and people like that are going to have to put their hand up.
1: So you've got less than

0: Brendan McCullum and you've got to this point, Teddy, what do you do in less than 12 months now before the Ashes begins, the Northern Ashes in 2027? How would you go about plotting a way back? What are you prioritising?
1: That is the money question. You know, one thing that comes to mind is just how the team comes together. Forget how you pick the team and how the team plays. You know, you see the scenes of Jofra Archer, you know, not coming in to celebrate the Bashir wicket. I don't know if listeners caught that, and maybe you can give some context. You know, Bashir had dropped a catch.

0: Kevin Peterson standing at fine leg, not coming in. And the same thing happened. He got remonstrated by the captain. So, and you can kind of see the parallels between Archer and Peterson quite clearly. Brilliant cricketers, but are they, how good is Archer as it relates to, you know, what he gives the team? And people slag off Bashir and his bowling. Well, he's played the same amount of tests and has the same amount of wickets essentially as Jofra Archer. So I don't think he's the answer for England's spin, but I mean, by the same compulsion, it's pretty hard to then argue that Jofra Archer's the man for their fast bowling needs. So yeah. Pick a team that is willing to be galvanised together, to win and lose together, and will play for each other. And I think to a degree they have had that, but we've got these big cracks going on at the moment. And, you know, whether it's players and administrators, players and players, they just fundamentally need to find what they stand for and realise who are the types of players who can produce that under pressure.
1: In my opinion, it's got to be more about clearly the absolute fundamentals of the game, isn't it? That's winning and losing. That's got to matter. It's got to matter when you lose points for slow over rate because you're trying to claim, you know, the test mace at the end of it, for example. That has to be at least your North Star as a starting point. If you start saying that all that stuff doesn't matter, I mean, let's you don't get any style points for the way you play or whatever it turns out to be. They got to get back to essentially, look, however it's done, by hook or by crook, we can keep this, you know, win at all cost or like chase victory at all cost mentality, but that the winning and losing's got to matter a whole lot more than what it has.
0: The only thing that matters in professional sport is winning and losing.
1: Correct.
0: And so on.

0: It means they're going to come from behind and essentially win the series 2-1, which is a pretty significant result in itself, and given the fact that we've got the Kiwis coming to our shores this summer. What did you make of it all?
1: It's a very significant result that, you know, would have been easy to gloss over. So, you know, in the space of 12 months, they've whitewashed India away from home and then gone to England and won pretty comfortably, having lost the first test. And interestingly, you know, we spoke about Kane Williamson stepping down. He's in the best interest of the team. They've won both games since he's finished playing. So clearly something was there in terms of how he felt his contribution was holding the team back. But, I mean, on paper, this is not a team that really you should fear. But, you know, back to my last point around team culture, is a team that knows how to win and plays for each other and is willing to grind out those W's. So, you know, Latham, Conway, Nichols, Ranchan, Ravindra, Mitchell, Blundell, Satna, Smith, these are all decent cricketers that have all been in and around the team, and they're high cohesion. But if you're Australia, you're sitting back going, oh, geez, we're fearing the Kiwi team. Probably not the attack, that's for sure. They've got, you know, O'Rourke bowls good pace, but the rest are pretty up and down. And so what does it mean for this coming summer? The Australians will be wary. They know New Zealand will compete and compete hard, but, you know, I think it says more about England and how weak they've been than the strength of New Zealand. But having said that, you won't see much of a better Test 100 than Daryl Mitchell last night. You know, these are guys that they perform under pressure, and you talk about people grinding out W's under pressure. All of those names know how to produce runs under pressure, and particularly away from home. So it's a hell of a victory, and shouldn't be glossed over.
0: And we know their struggles down here, Teddy, so that'll be another step up entirely. So what they won, two test matches, I think, in their tours for Australia, 85 and 2011. That was 15 years ago now. So, yeah.
1: Actually, they bat better on wickets without bounce.

0: a relatively small sample size, as we touched on last week, you know, run scoring through the roof. So 170 was made by India batting first. Sophie Molyneux did it again. So a little call out here on her tournament. She picked up two wickets here. It was a little expensive, but so was the rest of the team. She's now got a wicket in four of the five matches in her first over. So it was her very first ball on this occasion, was able to get rid of Harmanpreet Kaur. So it was a big wicket at that. So chasing 171 to win. The Aussies got there with three balls to spare, four wickets down. So Elise Perry with 56 and Ash Gardner got an unbeaten 53. So the Aussies not only beat India to complete the group stage, they eliminate India from the tournament. So it means Australia will now play the West Indies. And the other semi-final is going to be England up against South Africa. They will both be played at the Oval. The Aussies will play in the first semi, which is on Tuesday night, 11:30 p.m. Eastern. Of course, you can hear them all streamed through ABC Listen. And then the other games, essentially, when we go to bed on Thursday night in the early hours of Friday morning. So well done to the Aussies, Teddy. They remain perfect throughout the tournament so far.
1: They do. And this is obviously a massive fixture just from a tournament shape point of view, that are obviously already qualified, but this is where the tough get going, having not won any silverware for the last couple of tournaments. So obviously New Zealand, defending champions, are out, and India, the elephant in the room, is out. And so

0: She's peaked. She's on the decline. Talia McGrath is going to take over this team and be the future captain. And yet, that's the world we're living in. And you're probably not going to hear any arguments that it's the wrong way around with McGrath on the outside looking in.
1: Yeah, and there's been a big divergence actually, and unfortunately, and I'm sure she'll find it and come back. Talia McGrath's cricket has probably gone backwards in the last couple of years, and her performance in international cricket don't warrant selection, and so. She is a force to be reckoned with at her best, and as you're right, was probably the next captain in this format, but is struggling to make the team. So, you know, I think in the coming years we can only hope that reverses, because Elise Perry can't play forever.
0: Litchfield back too, so made 24 last night, obviously returning from that quad injury at the right time of the tournament. So as you said, England, the other undefeated team, South Africa for them at the Oval on the early hours of Friday morning. And for the Aussies, they'll play the West Indies Tuesday night. So good luck to our Aussie women. They're in this unenviable position in a way, aren't they, where it feels like the credit they're going to get from the tournament is whether they come home with the trophy or not. That's the way they do things when you're the blessing and the curse of the heights that they've reached. But really, their tournament starts now at the knockout stage. So good luck to the team over there. A couple of other call-outs this week before we get to the mailbag. How about Ireland?
1: Saw it.
0: What a win.
1: Wow. Bad weekend to be an Indian supporter across the male and female teams. They didn't do it once. They did it twice, which is remarkable. The first one, it was like, am I reading that scorecard correctly? But then backed it up a couple of days later and knocked the world champions, who look undeniable every time they play T20 cricket. It's hard to actually make sense of this, really, because, you know, Irish cricket in the last couple of years has, and if you just take a step back, has probably gone backwards as they become a full test nation. You know, less and less players play in county cricket. They have less exposure. You know, they're relying on playing international cricket as their development. Their first class system is, I think, only three teams. And so, you know, it's hard to actually fathom this outcome, because the progression, you know, it's almost been two steps backwards and now three steps forward. And so it's taken a while, but this unearthing, and I don't know how or why, and maybe I need to look into it, is pretty remarkable, actually. And from here, I don't know, hopefully the Aussies go before the Ashes and play a couple of games that double as a pretty little golf trip. Who knows?
0: It's hard to think where India go from here. If only they had some precocious kid that was 15 years of age that was dominating the best T20 tournament in the world that maybe they could lean upon and give him an international cap.
1: No, I have no idea who you're talking about.
0: When are they going to play? Like, come on.
1: But
0: see you eventually, Tom.
1: But also, this is a team that doesn't look like ever losing. I mean, I want to see him play. Get him in the team as quickly as possible. But who do you drop for that? You know, this is a team hasn't looked like losing up until now. So maybe this is all part of the plan.
0: Yeah, maybe. I don't know. I just think, if you dominate the IPL like that, and you're the best player with the collection of the best players in the world, pick him first and then put the team together after that. Worry about whatever it looks like.
1: I don't disagree.
0: The other big news, by the way, if we didn't have the privatisation stuff going on this winter, and obviously there's test matches coming up shortly in August, which we'll get excited for, the story that would be dominating Australian cricket over the winter months would be the coaching merry-go-round in the Big Bash. And it's phenomenal to think that, you know, Tim Payne, who was so heavily linked with the Brisbane Heat job, ultimately he doesn't end up doing that. James Hopes is now the new coach of the Brisbane Heat. You're probably thinking, wasn't that already announced? No, he was announced as the new coach of the Sydney Sixers. He's now filling the dual roles that have been left by Johan Boitha, who was sacked earlier in the off-season. So essentially, Hopes now, after taking up the role with the Sydney Sixers, leaves to now coach the Heat. He'll also coach the state-based program with the Queensland Bulls as well. So you're on the lookout, Teddy, for a new senior coach for the mighty Sydney Sixers.
1: Goodness me. I mean, it's a loss for the Sixers for sure, because, A, the time and effort that goes into trying to recruit someone of that calibre is a lot, and so it's going to be a distraction to go back to the well. But I've never seen this happen before. Someone signs and then basically reneges. But you know, you wouldn't want to hold someone to a contract they didn't want to fulfill.
0: I was about to say, you'd have to let him out of

0: No, of course, which is what's happening, and it's the right thing to do. And maybe Australian cricket's better off for it. You can make that argument with James Hope's in charge of a full state program as well. So, it's a tricky one. And Tim Paine obviously lives in Noosa, so that's why there was a link in that regards. And then you were thinking, oh, well, South Australia have got a ready-made coach in Ryan Harris, having just won, titles for the last 2 years and done it easily. So it kind of all, it felt like all the pieces were falling into place, and it's been totally upended.
1: And so Cam White goes from the team that now no longer
0: formerly known as the Renegades,
1: formerly known as the Renegades, to coach the team that the Stars, because
0: the team formerly known as the Stars still is known as the Stars.
1: Remember, they're not the same thing. They're still rivals, but they're also about to become the same thing. But yeah, they're both sort of playing as caretaker mode. So
0: one team, but they're not. They're now two.
1: Sure. Yep. So if you're a Renegades fan, that you're meant to hate the Stars, but now your coach is going to coach the Stars, and you're also meant to come across and barrack for them, but not this season.

0: take a mode this year.
1: Yeah. So the Renegades are looking for a coach.
0: The
1: or
0: team
1: whatever.
0: Formerly known as the Renegades. The Renegades. Still the Renegades
1: under CA's watch or whatever it turns out
0: well,
1: to be.
0: I don't know who the official caretaker is. I think that's still up.
1: Okay.
0: Up in the air as well.
1: And now the Sixers are looking for a coach, essentially. Yeah.
0: Maybe the Sixers and the Renegades should merge.
1: Maybe.
0: And just have, and find one team. No?
1: What is it
0: for new listeners, they're thinking these guys have lost it.
1: Did you have
0: we're having a bit of fun.
1: So when the Sixers go through the process, do they essentially find the person they want, interview them multiple times, or are there multiple candidates?
0: There are multiple candidates.
1: Right. So you can just go to whoever.
0: Of course you can, but you gotta understand at that point in time people apply and their situation changes as well. They're looking for jobs, maybe they've signed with not just Big Bash teams, but other teams around the world, and so they become less available. And so,
1: how open-minded are you guys to allowing Brad Haddon to do it? I know Greg Shipper did it in the past, and now you clearly wanted to have two separate coaches for the franchise teams, as opposed to having your state coach coaching one of them. Is there a chance, given we're now in the end of June, that you could just say to Hads, "Hey, you know, what do you think about taking on the franchise team as well?"
0: Yeah, no doubt. I think that was originally driven from Brad.
1: Gotcha.
0: Wanting to get his hands

0: other name that kind of pops to my mind is, of course, Matthew Mott coaches the Sydney women, the Sixers women's team. Could you do both, for instance? They played at separate times. So, there's lots of people who will probably come into the mix, but I don't know on the exact process.
1: All right, mailbag time.
0: Oh, I think you forgot something. Did you forget something? I know it's hard to follow scores on the CA app at times, but the West Indies giving Sri Lanka an absolute thumping and the highest ever sixth wicket partnership in the history of Test cricket took place.
1: Right. Well done. Congratulations. Who's part of that, Teddy? You're gonna have to fill in some flags for me.
0: Amir Jangu comes in, gets 233. Ralston Chase, obviously, the captain. So the West Indies are 5 for 168. Sri Lanka made 308 in the first innings.
1: Wow.
0: The next wicket falls at 569.
1: Holy smokes.
0: They make 620

0: questions. ABC Cricket Podcast at abc.net.au is the email address. The email address is in the show notes, so you can find it there if you're looking to try and work out what the email address is and how to find it. Need some pace from you, Teddy, as we work our way through as many of these as possible. So,
1: how long have we got? 20 minutes?
0: Yep.
1: Okay.
0: And I got lots of emails, so that's about
1: that's good.
0: It's about one minute each. Seb pointed out a situation in Spanish football where Real Madrid have sold a smallish, in brackets 5%, amount of the member base club to private investors. The argument was wealthy people would want a slice for the claim and wouldn't be able to or want to exert any influence over the team. Given the biggest asset in Australian cricket is the test team, could we leverage that somehow to make some cash? What do you reckon, Teddy?
1: No. I mean, so there is a way to do this, and it's very much in line with how the All Blacks have done that with the brand, essentially. You sell the commercial IP to a separate company that then sells it on to a private investor. So the All Black brand and the commercialization of that fell to Silver Lake, essentially. Hasn't done particularly well. It's been a bad idea. Right. So you could, but I'm a big believer in national teams being national assets. And so the privatizing national assets, when it comes to sport, I'm not a fan of at all. Zero. I'm a zero out of 100.
0: Damien is a massive cricket fan.
1: Hang on, what's your view?
0: I don't know enough about the space. My opinion's your opinion on when it comes to stuff like that, Teddy. I'll back you in there. Damien's big cricket fan, sending a 12-month calendar to schedule everything and avoid clashes. So he says for the system to work, all T20 leagues are banned during the four international windows, and all national boards would be unable to schedule bilateral series during the three T20 windows. The schedule below and... Yeah, the question is essentially, do we need to blow up the schedule and start again? I know Paul Marsh has put forward something similar, but essentially there's seven different windows. I've got the graph in front of me. There's a international cricket, T20 league, ICC event, T20 league, international cricket, T20 league, international cricket. I've looked at the days, though, on Damien's proposal, and he's got 224 days of international cricket and only 141 days of T20 league cricket. So might have to... invert those as we go forward
1: a little bit. I mean, you should send them through to Cricket Australia. I'm sure they have a mailbag email address. I love the concept, and we've talked about this before. Having these designated windows does make sense. It ensures a couple of things. One, the primacy of international cricket, including World Cups. It also ensures that there's some tiering, and the economics of the T20 leagues flows to the best leagues, and that's what you want. You don't want, and ultimately there'll be less leagues. So you can see a world where at the moment there are too many leagues. With designated windows, they become tiered. And so you know, there'll be a tier one, two and three league inside those windows, and players will move to those leagues accordingly.
0: David in the UK, is Ben Stokes a victim of his own stupidity or a victim of a broken English cricket system?
1: You take a little bit of A and a little bit of B. I think more B than A, but I'd love an elaboration on the actual question. I think the point he's trying to say is, if Ben Stokes was in a different system, would he have been a better player, as opposed to just commenting around the last two or three weeks in regards to the fracas and the punishment and et cetera, et cetera. I think we saw the best of Ben Stokes when he wasn't captain, when he had great players around him, that he could be the match winner rather than him having to feel like he has to win every match, which is the current status quo.
0: Shout out to Lewis, who sent us an in-depth study into helmet safety.
1: I love all of this. Yeah. We should probably try and print a few of these on the socials or so, bring them to life a little bit.
0: Do you think the helmets are adequate right now? Now, Lewis points out that there's a need for a bigger neck guard and either a plastic visor for the peak or a grill and grill gap or a smaller gap. What do you think, Teddy, into what we can do when it comes to helmet protection?
1: Having not seen exactly what is being produced here, I'll speak in generalities because, again, without market testing, et cetera, I've said on this podcast before, I think helmet technology has changed a lot, and I do think it is

0: contributed to probably more concussions, not fewer. And I think of even anecdotally in my own career, when, a certain helmet manufacturer stopped making helmets and everyone had to move to another manufacturer who had a totally different method of making helmets on the premise that if you got hit once, the helmet took more impact and so you'd change helmets. But on taking that impact, it felt like your brain also took more impact. And so I haven't seen I haven't played for obviously 8 years. And so I haven't seen the latest iterations, but I certainly know through that era, the helmets of 10 years prior felt safer.
1: Wow.
0: And so, I think it's hard to argue against, more protection around the neck, having seen, sadly, in the last 10 years, two people
1: Yeah.
0: pass away tragically. But the actual protection of the brain, I'm sure more can be done.
1: There's a four-corner story tonight, actually, about concussion in the AFL, and obviously it's the front of mind issue there, but it's going to be for all sports going forward, and particularly the two deaths that you speak about in our country alone in the last 10, 15 years. It just can't be the price of doing business that you can go and play at the local park and whatever it turns out to be, and that's an outcome, however remote, from playing the sport of cricket. So it's as high an issue, I think, that the game has at the moment is being able to come up with an adequate answer to that. Ali from Adelaide Hills, thinks separating the Big Bash and Test cricket in Australia during the schedule isn't possible and isn't ideal.

0: They want to watch Test cricket during the day and take the kids to the Big Bash at night during the school holidays.
1: Oh, man.
0: Do you think, what do you think?
1: I think you can have both.
0: Yep.
1: I don't think we're that far away from, you know, if that Sydney test is actually played on the second, you know, it feels like it's drifted forever and a day, is actually played on the second and, you know, is wrapped up effectively by the sixth these days, to leave the rest of January free for the best Australian players to play, I think that's a fair compromise.
0: Yep.
1: And so you're right, some of the best watch Big Bash games, and there's no A-B sampling here, of course, but follow on from a day's Test cricket. And so I think for the moment you can have a situation where you have both. I think the problems start, and it wasn't last year, when you start having either the Aussie players away late January or other fixtures, or they don't play, or it's a late Sydney test. And so, but just being thoughtful around how that flows through. I mean, the bigger question is, realistically, do you want to move the Boxing Day and Sydney tests while people are on holidays wanting to spend their money at the cricket? Why you would move that, I think, is probably to the detriment of Australian cricket, but, you know, who knows?
0: I know Cricket Australia in the short term don't have any appetite to move it, so it's going to continue in the way that it is, at least for the short term. Damien sent us an article that Ed Cowan wrote in 2012 for Crick Info about the beauty of Test cricket. Here's an excerpt. The heady feeling of playing in a Test match, which can lay bare your every emotion, is in some ways similar to the early days of a blooming romance. Beautiful piece of writing.
1: Can't remember writing that.
0: There you go. We'll let that stand as comment. As is this, shout out to Pramod, who emailed saying all this BBL privatisation reeks of incompetence. Dan in Tassie wanted to shout out the Bangladesh team. Does it bode well for the Test series ahead? So this was sent by Dan, by the way, a couple of weeks ago. So 2-0 series win over Pakistan in May. 104-run win in the first test and 78-run win in the second. So first ever series victory over Pakistan. Unfortunately, they're in action at the moment in Harare up against Zimbabwe in a single test match. And on day one, Bangladesh all out 140 and Zimmer one for 136 stumps. So it's, they're basically well and truly on top, and Bangladesh have got work to do to try and avoid an innings defeat in that single test match in Africa.
1: There'll be no bigger test for Bangladesh than playing two tests against Australia. In Australia. I don't hold high hopes, but they are a skilled team in particularly at home, but it's not shaping up to be a banger.
0: The guy that I was shouted at a few times, my man Tawheed Hurdoy, who's the white ball player, and I said, oh, we probably won't see him in Australia. Wouldn't believe it, Teddy. Test debut.
1: Test match.
0: He's on debut here, so we might see him in Australia just yet, which is, I think, this is very modern cricket, isn't it? Guys that dominate in the white ball arena and get the call up in the longer version of the game. Once upon a time, it was the other way around. So we might just see Tawheed Hurdoy out here yet in August for those two test matches, which, of course, are broadcast by the ABC. Michael in the UK, I'm wondering what is the minimum number of test runs a retiring non-Australia cricketer needs to qualify for a mention on the podcast. If it's 10,000, sorry, Kane Williamson. So I think Michael's having a dig at us. Did we miss Kane Williamson the first week? We made up for it last week.
1: We did make up for it.
0: Yeah.
1: There's lots of, it's hard to cover. We're a show for all. But in case you didn't listen last week, amazing career.
0: Yep.
1: Nothing short of incredible.
0: Stephen from Perth, what will be the criteria for picking the 11 for the Bangladesh Tests? Is it the last test match? Is it Shield form? Is it County form? Is it the IPL? Is it the White Ball series? What will be the criteria for picking the team?
1: I think with every test match, they start with the last team and work backwards.
0: Yep.
1: And then they put a fitness filter over the top and you get a team. I think the test selection criteria is we try and put our best team on the park every single test match. And that's the right thing to do.
0: Is Weatherald play?
1: Yeah. I think Weatherall does play, yeah.
0: He's got some runs in county cricket too, I think, which will help. So he's gone over there, scored some runs. I get the feeling there's not going to be a spot available in the lineup. So I think everyone will just move up one, won't they? Remember in Webster and Green played in the same team, and I think they batted all the way down to eight and there was no spinner. So if Khawaja comes out, given he's retired, everyone moves up one. They're your seven batters. I don't think there's a spare spot

0: and then it's whatever the quicks are available and you spin up.
1: I think that's pretty close to how it will shape up, Corb.
0: Paul from Seattle, two questions about the MLC. There's virtually no coverage of the MLC or the Orcas where he is. So what's the financial model for the competition? So Paul's in Seattle and barely even knows that the Orcas are representing his city.
1: Tricky time of year, this. Oh, and there's something called the Soccer World Cup going on in Seattle. And so you can't imagine much coverage is going to be attributed to the Orcas, who are playing most of their games in Dallas.
0: Yeah.
1: Because there's no...
0: let's be honest, if the Soccer World Cup wasn't on, the people still
1: would still be
0: like...
1: Yeah,
0: they'll be talking about the Mariners or what the Seahawks are doing in the off-season.
1: Yeah. No, I mean, you compare... This is a startup venture. The MLC, make no mistake, is a startup. It's not making money. It is well funded, and they're trying to bring cricket to America. The lack of infrastructure, particularly in cities. I mean, so in Seattle, currently there is no cricket ground for games to be played at, and so it's very hard for anyone to, really buy into that. Is it slightly different for those grounds that they are playing at and the home team? Probably not. And so this is a 10 or 15 year journey, really. The Olympics is the next stage, first stage with MLC, then into the World Cup and back to the MLC. So this is made for television, effectively, and made for television audiences outside of the US. Hopefully that shifts, but we're a long way away from that.
0: If you blue sky this forward as to what it could become, I think the idea is eventually they'll have like home and away games, won't they? The same way we would have in the Big Bash, that the Orcas will play their seven games in Seattle and so on and so forth. Yeah,
1: that is the plan. Yep. And so I've seen plans for where Washington at the Washington Freedom trying to make a multi-purpose ground at one of the universities there.
0: It's not on the lawns of the White House or anything like that.
1: It's
0: like
1: not
0: the UFC.
1: On the White House.
0: Okay. It's a shame.
1: It is a shame. Yeah. I know Toronto are building a stadium. They're one of the expansion teams. So then LA, obviously, with the World Cup, with the Olympics,
0: yep,
1: have some infrastructure. And so there's a slow build out going on, and that's what's going to be required to make this a proper tournament.
0: Justin says, how will the salary cap in the BBL be affected by a hybrid privatization model? Will sometimes be able to spend more with the newfound cash?
1: Well, that wouldn't be a salary cap then, though, would it? Look, I think the biggest issue around salary cap at the moment is getting rid of the draft and actually appeasing Australia's top players that they're earning less than mediocre international players, and actually having a free market determine what those international players are worth, because it hasn't worked in attracting the best players, and so we've got mediocre players tied into big contracts.
0: Yeah. Are the Australian players prepared to travel like the international players? Because at the moment, every Australian player wants to live in their own house and play for their locally based team. Whereas if we want to have a draft or an auction, everyone should go in the pool. And if you live in the eastern suburbs of Sydney, you're now playing for Perth and live out of a hotel room for 2 months.
1: That was part B. And so, you hear someone like Glenn Maxwell would always say, he commands top dollar. Well, if you're not prepared to be part of the free market, you don't. You're always going to be lumped into whatever that salary cap of your particular team at that point in time is, and that's the discount you're willing to receive. So you're right, that was my part B.
0: Love it.
1: For that to happen, it needs to be an open and free market. I know that doesn't answer the question directly. There's so much water to go under the bridge, it's not really worth hypothesising about what a mixed private-public salary cap looks like.
0: Shout out to Sue in Northern Sydney. Love the podcast. I listen each week. I sew clothes for my grandchildren, I can make a T-shirt across an entire episode.
1: That's great. I mean, I'd love a Corby and Teddy. Maybe, that could be our new brand.
0: Yeah, good. How good. Shout out to Tara. Miffed by the T20 rankings and how they work with the Olympics. We await an announcement still. Next time New Zealand play a T20 is at home in October against India, and the next time we see the Aussies play is against England in November. As I said last week, Tara, my suspicion is it'll be a day before New Zealand start playing again, that'll be the day that essentially we learn the cutoff point for the Olympic Games. And by hook or by crook, I think the Aussies and England and India will be the Oceania and Europe and Asia qualifiers for the Olympic Games. Pat in Spain, is match fixing or spot fixing still a major concern for the sport? What are the preventative measures against it? And could it have crept into Australian competitions from Pat?
1: Look, I think you'd be blind to think that it doesn't exist in the game. There are many measures in place, but there are so many fixtures. I mean, even covering, trying to prepare for this particular podcast, between England Test match, Women's World Cup, of course, Corby did his prep on West Indies Sri Lanka test. You've got Bangladesh. You know, you've got tests all around the world. You've got the MLC going on. Would you be naive to think there is not one player currently playing that hasn't been approached, or, you know, is contemplating that, or is actually actioned that? I think that would be naive, but who knows? And so what I do

0: know is, there are very strict measures in place. It's taken very seriously. Information is shared around leagues, when things do pop up. But one thing I do know is there are billions of dollars bet legally and illegally on every T20 game around the world. And so, show me the incentive and I'll show you an action. And so, there is every chance. I just don't know.
1: Michael, Dallas, Sarah, Marcel, Chris, Joshua, Ben, and Scott, who's in Canada. We're going to get to all your emails next week. We've got all of them still to come. They're coming through thick and fast. As I said, they're in the show notes. You can find the email address, but it's ABC Cricket Podcast at abc.net.au. We'll do more listener question next week as we try to clear some of those backlog of questions. But appreciate your contributions as always. Great time of year for it. To be able to read out some of those, it was a busier than usual cricket news day. It's just so much so I missed that enthralling match between the West Indies and Sri Lanka. Teddy, appreciate your contribution as always. I will chat to you again next week.
0: Thanks, Corb. Was a busy week. Who would have expected Ben Stokes Correct. To retire?
1: Teddy will give us a full preview of the 100 next week and
0: Can't
1: catch
0: wait.
1: Up on
0: blow by blow.
1: Some MLC stuff. So that'll be great.
0: Yeah.
1: We'll be here then on the ABC Cricket Podcast
0: later.

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4: Hello, and thank you for downloading this episode of the Sporting Witness podcast from the BBC World Service. I'm Ian Williams. In this episode, we go back to 1976 and football's European Championships. Czechoslovakia were the surprise winners of the first international tournament to be decided by a penalty shootout. The man who scored the decisive spot kick was Antonín Panenka, and he created a daring new way to take a penalty. It's Sunday, the 20th of June, 1976, and inside Belgrade's Red Star Stadium, midfielder Antonín Panenka is making the lonely walk from the halfway line to take a penalty that could make Czechoslovakia champions of Europe.
5: I was completely calm. I was looking forward to it. I could hear people crying out for me to end it.
4: Standing between Panenka and glorious West German goalkeeper Sepp Maier, the Germans are reigning world and European champions. But Panenka has a plan he has practiced many times before. He runs up to the ball quickly, but at the last split second, as Maier dives to his left, he chips it slowly down the middle.
5: I was just so filled with euphoria at having the chance to do something that no one ever had. I didn't know then that it would enter the football history books.
4: Over the years, the world's greatest players will copy this impudent style of penalty. It will become known simply as the Panenka. Antonín Panenka was born in December 1948 in Prague, the capital city of what was then post-war Czechoslovakia.
5: In summer, you played football, and in winter, you played ice hockey. There were those tiny pitches everywhere, interior courtyards between apartment blocks and so on. I played at least 5 or 6 hours of football a day.
4: Panenka's father, Bohumil, also loved football and motorbikes.
5: We spent the whole time zipping around Prague, going to my training sessions and to the matches.
4: Panenka was only 9 when Bohumil got him a trial with Bohemians, one of the Prague-based clubs, where he would become a midfield regular in the years following the 1968 Soviet invasion. An occupation that brutally put down the so-called Prague Spring, a bid for liberal reform in the country.
6: Gunfire has been heard in the streets of Prague as Soviet troops tighten their grip on the city.
4: In the communist system, you also had to have a job. And so the young Panenka would get up at 4:30 every morning to operate a lathe in a metal factory before training. Panenka's debut for Czechoslovakia came in September 1973, a World Cup qualifier in Scotland.
5: It was at Hampden Park, 100,000 people in the stands. At Bohemians, we got a maximum 11, maybe 14,000. I'd never seen so many fans in a stadium.
4: Panenka scored 3 goals as the Czechs topped Group 1 in qualification for the 1976 Euros. He scored again in their final qualifier against the Soviet Union to help book a place in the European Championship finals.
5: They were our main enemy. For the fans, it was always a bit more personal.
4: The 1976 Euros were held in Yugoslavia, and only 4 teams took part. Czechoslovakia would end up facing 2 of the greatest teams of all time, including a Dutch side captained by Johan Cruyff.
5: We definitely went there as outsiders. I personally was worried we would just fall apart. The Dutch were probably the best

0: team in the world at that point.
1: But the Dutch were dispatched on a rain-soaked night in Zagreb, 3-1, following extra time. There was also extra time in Belgrade, where West Germany beat Yugoslavia.
0: We were just euphoric. We knew that whatever happened in the final, even if we'd lose, we were just huge heroes in the eyes of the people.
1: 4 days later, the Czechs made another fast start. Jan Švejlík's far post finish put them 1-0 ahead after just 8 minutes of the final. 17 minutes later, Karel De Beers rifled home to make it two.
0: I couldn't stop thinking that the Germans always played until the final minute. They proved this in their match against Yugoslavia, when they'd also gone 2-0 down, and in the end they won 4-2.
1: Panenka's concern was justified. 3 minutes after De Beers' goal, Dieter Müller pulled one back, and with 89 minutes on the clock, Bernd Holzenbein's header from a corner drew West Germany level. 2-2.
0: We thought we had it in the bag. Then again, thank God the Germans did equalise. I wouldn't have become famous if they hadn't.
1: With no goals in extra time, the final went to penalties. Although shootouts had been used for many years as a way to settle draws, Euro 76 was the first major international tournament to employ them, and the Czechs were prepared.
0: The trainers had a vision of it ending like this, so we trained for penalties, to make it more realistic, to motivate us. Over the loudspeakers, they played the sound of fans cheering and screaming in the match against Scotland.
1: The first seven penalties were all successful, then a miss. German forward Uli Hoeneß blazing over the bar. Next up, Panenka.
0: I suddenly had the advantage of being able to decide who would claim the title. And I also had this alternative plan to take a penalty in a way that nobody had ever seen before.
1: But where had the idea for this audacious penalty come from? For that, we have to go back in time to the Bohemians' training ground, where Panenka took part in informal penalty competitions against goalkeeper Zdeněk Hruška, betting for things like beer and chocolate.
0: I was constantly paying him, and so in the evenings, before I fell asleep, I used to think up ways to beat him. And that was when I realised that a goalie usually waits until the very last moment and then takes a risk as to whether to jump left or right. And I thought, what if I send the ball almost directly into the centre of the goal? So I started trying it in the contest with Hruška, and I started winning.
1: Fast forward 2 years, and Panenka is planning to use this trick in front of 30,000 fans on the biggest stage of his career.
0: I was so filled with euphoria, so brimming with optimism. I was convinced, not 100, but 1,000%, that it would be a goal. It must have been a higher power or something.
1: Panenka was confident. His roommate, Czech goalkeeper Ivo Victor, was not.
0: Ivo knew I was going to take it like this, and he told me, it's so risky taking a penalty like this, in a situation like this. If you don't score, I'm not going to let you back in the room.
1: But Panenka was right. As the German keeper dived out of the way, his delicate chip sailed serenely into the goal, sparking celebrations that saw him buried under a pile of red-shirted bodies.
0: We'd become European champions, but none of us could believe it. It was like Alice in Wonderland.
1: Panenka's daring wowed football fans

0: Bishnay.
1: Antonin Panenka speaking to me, Ian Williams, for that edition of the Sporting Witness podcast on the World Service. Thank you for listening. Goodbye.
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16: The longest winning streak in the AFL comes to the nation's capital. Fremantle arrive at Manuka Oval on the back of 14 straight victories, sitting on top of the AFL ladder. The Dockers are just collecting wins at the moment. They're collecting believers. Their opponents today, Greater Western Sydney, their season on the brink. Three straight losses. They're wounded. They're desperate. They're sitting in 14th. But today, they're back at their home away from home. And are they ready for the fight? The premiership favourites against a team with their season on the line. The Dockers arriving in Canberra carrying the momentum. The Giants arrive carrying desperation. Plenty to play for. It's all live for you. Saturday footy on ABC Sport. Great to have your company wherever and however you are listening to us across the nation. Mitch Turner here with you. Clint Wheeldon to join me very, very shortly. And alongside me in the commentary position today, premiership players, one with the Lions, one with the Eagles, Bo McDonald and Chris Waterman. Muddy, Bo, great to have you both back.
17: Good to be here, Mitch. It's an interesting game, this one. It was only, 5 or 6 weeks ago we saw Bo's old mob stand still in the third quarter and GWS ran through them with 14 goals and caught everyone's attention, but things haven't been as great for them since, and Brisbane have gone on to bigger and better things at this stage of the season. So with that in mind and a couple of debutants, looks like they're going to find out what's on their list before the end of the season. I don't think that's we're giving up on the wild card or finals just yet. But
16: it's a top 10 now, Muddy.
17: The top 10. We'll wait and see, but the team they're up against, Freo, gee, they're just knocking everyone over.
16: Bo? I'll get you to turn your mic on.
18: Good morning, gents. I think it's the psychology of this game is going to be really intriguing for me. Middle of winter, cold in Canberra. The Dockers have been playing really good footy, but just can they keep going? Can they go to a nice cold Eastern States place and get a win? And really just keep this streak going. I think the ability, I've been trying to find holes and predict what's going to bring this streak to an end. But I think really they just need to be concentrating on what they've been doing to go well. So, yeah, the psychology of it all is interesting me. I think the form's obvious, what we all think is going to happen. But like Muddy, what you said, GWS, I saw that game as well. And if they've got enough talent there to bang 14, you know, to kick quick goals. So it's going to be a really interesting game.
16: It's going to be exciting. That's for sure. The Donkers looking for 15 in a row, sitting clear on top of the table. They go in unchanged today. The Giants, Rouston and Delana come back into the side alongside a pair of debutants. Riley Hamilton and Jack O getting their chance after impressing in the VFL. Out of the side, Gothard, Grushevsky, Daniels and Aaliyah. Good time to bring in the fourth member of our team today. Grace O'Day is down on the boundary. Grace, what are the conditions like?
19: Thanks, Mitch. It's a decent crowd building here at Manuka Oval with a slight breeze, but it's about 13 degrees. Feels more like 8, but a classic sunny winter day here in Canberra. To the benches, we've got Rouston, Stone, Delana, Au, Oliver, Harrison Oliver, that is, for the Giants, and Judd McVee, Matthew Johnson, Sean Darcy, Neil Erasmus, and Isaiah Dudley for the Dockers.
16: Thank you, Grace. We'll be checking in with you throughout the four quarters. Muddy, Bo,

0: Before we get started, you got a tip?
1: Yeah, I think the Dockers, mate, by about 7 goals.
2: Yeah, I was going to say 5 goals.
0: Great to have everyone along for Saturday footy on ABC Sport. The Dockers looking for 15 in a row. The Giants looking to keep their season alive. We're underway in the middle. Jackson v Briggs. Jackson won the tap down. Free kick going the way of GWS. A hold. It'll go the way of Clayton Oliver. First clearance for the Giants. Quick kick forward. Finds Bedford. Just outside attacking 50, 60 metres out from goal. Sets it up to the top of the square. Big fly from Stringer. Takes the mark between a couple of Dockers. And this will be the perfect start for GWS if Jake Stringer can go back and slot this.
2: You talk about the X factor that GWS carry. This is the bloke that carries the most X factor in this game.
0: 7 Dogs from their 2016 premiership still playing AFL football. Jake Stringer. He's one of them, from the Dogs to Essendon to GWS, to kicking the first goal against the Dockers in this round 17 clash. The Giants are on the board inside the first minute. 1-6, GWS. Fremantle yet to score. The Dockers 11-4 in first terms this season. Brian McDonald, Chris Waterman, our experts here for ABC Sport. Perfect start.
2: Yeah, well, he certainly has got the X factor, Jakey, and I guess we're all waiting for that day that Cadman turns up this year. He hasn't really done a whole lot. Of course, the other one's Callum Brown, so they've still got a pretty handy three-pronged attack.
1: Yeah, I think they'll be pretty disappointed. There was Cox and Pierce there. They just didn't kill that ball and kill the contest. But it was a great mark by Stringer.
0: Free kick out of the middle was the way the Giants got the ball forward through Clayton Oliver, who was being held. Jackson and Briggs will go at it again. Briggs had a little slip, allowed Jackson to tap it down to Sarong, who's immediately tackled by the Giants ruckman. Ball tossed up again, still inside the centre circle. Briggs got the decisive tap. Callahan couldn't take it cleanly, just socketed forward to Bedford. His handball intercepted by Jackson to Sarong. His handball picked off by Toby Green. 45 metres out, tumbles one towards goal and misses to the right-hand side. The Giants doing all the attacking. In the opening 2 minutes, 1-1-7 GWS. Fremantle still yet to score, yet to have an inside 50. As Carl Warner brings the ball back into play, looking for a marking target. Voss got a hand to it, couldn't bring it down. Briggs off the deck, handball to Himmelberg. His handball knocked away. Callahan went without it, so too did Oliver. Now Bolton in there for the Dockers. Handball out wide, looking for O'Driscoll, knocked away by Angwin. Picked up though by Sarong. The Dockers trying to move it through handball down this broadcast wing. O'Driscoll went back and gathered it. Handball to Bolton. Retreats by hand to Chapman. All the way back to Brennan Cox, who had a little fumble. Now takes on the tackler. Caught. Gang tackled by a couple of Giants. It'll be Cadman who is rewarded. He'll have the free kick, a kick and a half out from home.
3: Cadman spins the red Sharon over in his hands. And he'll set it deep into the right forward pocket. Spoil came there from Clark. Warner couldn't quite gather. It's been locked in here. Hamilton, a debutant, tackling Chapman. Ball up. Right forward pocket for GWS. Throwing aloft. One down here by the Giants. It came to Green. Tackled immediately. Ball up again. GWS 1-1-7. Fremantle yet to score. Caleb Sarong at the drop. Gets a clearing kick away towards left half back. Himmelberg involved. Couldn't take it. Came out to Switkowski. Then to Reed. Shares it with Sarong. Hand passing forward. Wasn't able to quite get to it, Reed. Thought he was infringed. Callahan does gather. Kicks out towards right half forward. Cornelio, was he being held? He was. And he'll get the free kick at right half forward for the Giants.
0: Cornelio sends it deep inside forward 50. Cadman's the target. Can't take the mark. Alex Pierce at ground level. Tackled by Bedford. Lets the ball go. O'Driscoll now crashes in. He's tackled by Stringer. Ball up to come. 15 metres out from the Dockers goal. No, it's been paid a free kick to O'Driscoll. That's a caught one high in the middle of all of that. Jake Stringer not happy with it, but it will be a Dockers free kick. Top of their own defensive goal square. O'Driscoll moves it wide to Ryan, who goes outside defensive 50 on the outer side to Frederick. The Dockers in their white shorts and predominantly purple, so Doug Nichols round top. It's part of NAIDOC week. The Giants in their traditional black shorts, orange, black and white jumper. Down the outer side goes Luke Jackson. looking for Tracy. Punched away a couple of giants there. The boundary line doesn't win out in the end. Hayden Young was able to gather and then is ushered outside the boundary line just beyond right half forward. It'll be a ball in. Travelled 5 minutes in this opening turn. The Dockers yet to have an inside 50. The Giants, they're up by seven from the restart. Bolton, handball knocked away straight into the hands of Clayton Oliver. High kick towards left half forward. Pierce was the first one there for the Dockers. Tackled by Stringer, lost possession. Cadman goes in. Pierce was strong though. Got to his feet, picked up the ball cleanly and is able to hit Frederick on the wing. Immediately looks inboard, has Clark, chips it over the top to him, handball to Brayshaw, attacking side of the centre square, kick inside 50, looking for Amos, was too low. Angwin, the first one there for the Giants, tackled as he gathers 45 metres out. Sam Switkowski got him. Ball up to come, just inside the Dockers attacking 50, left half forward, Briggs on this occasion tapped it straight down to Brayshaw through traffic, handball over the top, into the path of Murphy Reid, snap on goal from 30 metres out is too much. Bends it across the face, minor score, the Dockers' first score of the match. They are one behind, the Giants are 1-1-7, margin 6 points, 6 minutes played, Saturday footy on ABC Sport, Mitch Turner alongside Clint Wheeldon.
3: Himmelberg looks to go out to the left-back pocket, marked there by Idun. Bright yellow boots on today in Canberra. Kicks towards the eastern wing. Spills down Thomas involved. Got a kick away. Whitfield towards the outer wing. Here's Bedford. Looks to hand it off to Cornelio. Oh, great smother from the Dockers. They surround him. Pierce is there to win the footy. Gave it to Young. Hand passes back again to Brayshaw. Brayshaw by a hand to Frederick. Moves the Dockers down the eastern wing. Marked in front of the Tom Green fan club. An opportunity to set up again through Tracy. He'll get told to move it on. Gestures for someone to head towards him. He'll put it into the right forward pocket. Big fly. Fonty couldn't complete the mark. At the back, Idun for the Giants. Shares it with Fonty. Now to Bedford. Short hand pass to Thomas. Running by Callahan. This is a good build-up by GWS. And the kick is out towards the broadcast wing.
0: Cadman able to take the mark. Has a runner over the top in Brown. Feeds it in the handball. Who has plenty of space into the pocket. Oh, mark dropped in the end by Delana. Then he goes back and grabs it. Is he taken high by Cox? No. Umpire said he went low. Cox went lower. Ball up to come right forward pocket. Dropped what he should have taken there. Josiah Delana. Plenty of space. Then tried to draw the free kick. Ball ends up over the boundary line in the end. So they're going to toss the ball back in. Briggs and Jackson going at it. Inside the Giants attacking 50 off hands. Briggs follows it up. Can't gather. Murphy Reid just gets shoved off the ball. It spills to Bedford. Sells the candy. Handball to Cornelio. Snap from the pack. Is a beauty. The Giants are the first two goals of the game. They have come to play. Stephen Cornelio, the West Aussie out of Swan Districts, gets their second. 2-1-13, the Giants. The Dockers, just the one behind. We've travelled 8 minutes at Manuka Oval. Saturday footy on ABC Sport. Our experts, Premiership players, Bo McDonald, Chris Waterman.
2: Well, I'm just watching the clearances, Bo. There just doesn't seem to be any tags. I've seen Brayshaw standing by himself and Murphy Reid. If there's two blokes he don't want by himself, don't want to be standing by themselves at a clearance as those two.
1: Yeah, well, that's a luxury Fremantle have started to build for themselves. One thing I've really noticed in this first little stand is the GWS forwards are switched on. As soon as the turnover happens, they're up the ground. They're blocking up the guts. They're making it really hard for Fremantle to move the ball, and they're not missing their tackles. They're not getting broken. And that's it's just turned the game into a contest.
3: Sunny day, 13 degrees, but the Giants hot at the moment. Kicking the opening two goals as Young slipped over. Tapped it away, went back towards Clark for the Dockers. Gives it to Erasmus at right half back. Will kick towards the eastern wing. Here's Dudley who marks. Just shy of centre wing. Look to the right. Now gets told to play on. That's where he'll head. Kicking towards right half forward. Hard up against the boundary was Brayshaw. Has it gone out of bounds on the full or was it spoiled across the line? It's going to be a throw in here. Right in front of the Tom Green fan club that has become a regular part of games in Canberra at Manuka Oval. Was not playing, unfortunately, Tom Green, injured with the knee out for the season. Jackson wins it down to Dudley, tapped it into the path of Young. Thomas got there first, stole it away. Dudley tackles him. He's just able to manufacture a kick, but it's taken by Reed, running by, giving it to Jackson, who kicks the Dockers' opening goal. First on the board for the Fremantle Dockers. Comes at the 10-minute mark of the opening term. The Giants lead cut to 6 points. They're 2-1-13. Fremantle move to be 1-1-7. Saturday footy on ABC Sport. Our experts, Bo McDonald and Chris Waterman.
1: He's going to be an absolute handful today, I think, for Briggs. He's just, whether he's forward or not, he runs forward hard. And he's just so bouncy on his feet. He's almost like a cat. And to have your ruckman being able to now add to the scoreboard, getting handball receives and banging him from 45 out is a terrific luxury. And they... He's just going to have to really tighten up Briggs and make sure he just stays goal side of him as much as possible.
0: It's a pretty good finish from a ruckman on the run.
2: Briggs, he was just watching the play and Luke Jackson picked out what was going on and took off a step earlier.
0: Dockers get their first goal of the day, kicking towards the pool end of the ground. The Giants towards the cathedral end. A ruck infringement is going to go the way of the Giants. Luke Jackson jumping across the line. Briggs got him, wins the free kick, sends it inside, forward 50. Cadman went up, couldn't mark. Brennan Cox at the bottom of the pack, trying to handball it to Erasmus, knocked away from him. Comes to Toby Green, left foot snap as he's being tackled. Is away to the left-hand side. Another minus score for the Giants, 2-2-14 GWS. Fremantle 1-1-7, 11 and a half minutes travelled. In the opening term, Saturday footy on ABC Sport.
3: As the Dockers through McVie go beyond defensive 50. Johnson was up, he's been given a free kick, infringed in the marking contest. And a very big and powerful player for the Fremantle Dockers, Matthew Johnson. Kicks down the line, turned over here. Rousted gets it away. Giants through the middle, through Bedford, now to Green in the centre square. Sends it long towards goal. How will it bounce? Awkwardly for Stringer. Pierce tapped it down, scooped up there by Ryan. Hand pass along the ground to no one in particular. He followed it up. Cadman got it. Got a hand pass away. It comes to Stringer, who snaps. Stringer's got his second. The Giants hit back immediately. They've got their third. 3-2-20 to Fremantle. 1-1-7. 12 gone in the first. More from our experts in just a moment. Chris Waterman and Bo McDonald. But first, let's head to the boundary. Grace O'Day.
4: Yeah, just Heath Chapman getting his fingers looked at by the doctor. Doesn't look like anything major, but I'll keep an eye on that one.
2: Well, Toby, he got the Tex Walker bounce there from last night. Just stopped in the goal square. But you see Jakey Stringer was in the initial contest and he followed it up and got the handball out. So he's kept himself alive in it and he's earned himself his second goal for the match.
0: As two men have coached before, what do you make of Luke Ryan's little handball to himself in a one-on-four? Not great?
1: Not great.
0: not sure Justin Lomier would be too happy with that decision deep in defence. Sean Darcy gets his first taste in the ruck and takes it out of the ruck himself against Briggs. He's wrapped up by his opposing ruckman. Now he reaches over the top. Darcy tapped it straight into the path, though, of Callahan, who sharked it on the left boot towards half forward. Warner was there first, couldn't get to it, though. Pierce gathered for the Dockers, lost it. Cornelio gathers. Little handball backwards to Harvey Thomas. Left foot kick inside, forward 50. Brennan Cox did well, read it best. Kick favoured him in the end. Takes a good contested mark up against Cadman and is able to go short towards right half back where Warner marks and can clear defensive 50 to O'Driscoll, who has the bright yellow boots on today. He's bouncing on his toes. He gets ready to kick. He goes up the wing looking for Dudley. Wasn't the best target as Ash drops in front and takes the intercept mark. Wants to move it quickly. Ships over the top to Callum Brown, who has the ball in the middle of the centre square.
3: Giants by 13. Brown goes inside forward 50. Green almost took the mark. Brennan Cox punched it to ground. It's been wrapped up here by Thomas. Somehow got a hand pass out through traffic. McVie hand pass up into the air to no one in particular. And the free kick's been spotted here with Murphy Reed going through, who was infringed. He's got it right back pocket. Has the purple headband on today. Of course, a rising star of last season. It's short to Warner. Has it at right half back. Space to run into. Takes a couple of steps and kicks towards the outer wing. Big fly again. Himmelberg at the back, punched it down. All came to Bolton. Great tackle. Taylor wrapped Bolton up, ball and all, and took him to the turf. Gets the free kick as well. What a tackle it was. Bolton tried to take him on. The fend-off counts as prior. So Taylor with it. Such a talented defender. Taylor kicks long towards left half forward. There's a whistle on the play. It's going to be a free kick here to the Dockers. Maybe Green will stand the mark. It'll come back eventually with Warner picking it up to give it to the big ruck in Darcy. And then he handed it off to Reed, who takes the kick. It bounces the way towards Bolton at right half back. Giants by 13, early stages first turn.
0: Bolton very casual as he takes a bounce. Kicks inboard to Young, who had to gather it off his bootlaces. Handball over the top to Matthew Johnson. Broke a tackle, then missed Young by hand. Had to go back and get it. The Dockers living dangerously. It ends up with Chapman. He's pressured. Somehow handballs it forward to McVee, who can loop it over the top to Hayden Young. Now can get it on the boot. Kicks inside forward 50. And Tracy on the lead presents, takes the mark. And that is why they want Hayden Young in the team. They want him to be the one kicking the ball inside 50, and it works perfectly. Tracy's set shot to come.
1: Something the Giants have done well is come at the ball carrier and put pressure on them. Just a couple of times there through the corridor, they just sat back on the heels, almost a bit like basketball defense, got caught in between. And Fremantle, just great ball used by Young, and just put it in the midst of Tracy.
0: Meanwhile, quarter time in Tasmania. Melbourne 7-5-47 lead Hawthorn 1-2-8. Out by 39 points. Josh Tracy from 49 metres out. Drop punt looks good. Sneaks it in. The Dockers get another. They answer back to the Giants. Have their second goal of the game. Tracy has his first. 2-1-13 Fremantle. The Giants 3-2-20. A 7-point margin. 17-minute mark approaching us in the first term. We're a little bit tired after the Socceroos game. Saturday footy on ABC Sport. Bo McDonald, Chris Waterman.
2: Well, you'd like to be a fool, but that type of kick coming in from Hayden Young, that was just as good as you'll get. Just a daisy cutter. And look, there's not much room there, but he found it right on his chest. So Jai Amos, Paddy Ross and Josh Tracy will be hoping that Hayden Young gets a fair bit of the ball. Fremantle were put under pressure. It was good pressure by GWS through the middle, as you said, Bo. They came at him, but still found a way through.
1: Yeah, just that last moment, sat back on their heels, and it can be costly against good sides.
3: I'll get the clearance again here. The Dockers, Bolton at the drop, back to Darcy. Well, that's a wobbly-looking kick, but it worked out okay. Found Erasmus. Marks on the logo on the broadcast wing, and there's a 50-metre here. Stand rule being broken against the debutant in Hamilton. He was the player called to stay. It was Thomas who then moved in, but unfortunately for Hamilton, the call had been made. This will give Erasmus an opportunity to have a shot from about 45 metres out, slightly better than a 45-degree angle to the left.
1: Geez, this will be disappointing for GWS. I feel like they'd feel like they've had a pretty good start to this game.
3: Batting at 500, 5-5 for the season, Neil Erasmus. Kicks on its way. It'll just sneak in the left-hand goalpost. He's got his first. And the Dockers bring us back to a one-point ball game. 3-1-19 Fremantle. GWS at 3-2-20 at the 18-minute mark of the opening term. The Dockers have hit back once more.
1: It's a sign of a good team, money, isn't it? They're a... They probably haven't played their best footy in this first, 15 minutes, but, they're even on the scoreboard.
2: It's just such a huge penalty. I just don't think it's a decent enough rule to have in our game, Bo. It's, God. It's almost the worst rule in the game.
0: Some things feel like 50 metres is fair, and some feels like it's too touchy. Like, if you whack a bloke late, 50 feels fair. If you get too close to protected area...
2: He was actually following his man.
0: Yeah.
2: And he pointed towards him.
0: Didn't follow closely enough. Ball back in the middle. Darcy tapped it towards Bolton, being held by Oliver. Free kick going the way of the Docker. Disposal number 8 coming up for Shea Bolton. If you want to listen to the Hawks v Melbourne game, where second quarter's about to get underway, you can jump on the ABC AFL button. Forward the Dockers go to Dudley. Little kick Back inside the corridor to Sarong. Goes into the pocket looking for Jackson. Can't mark. Dudley Rose. It spins into trouble. Then gets out of it. Handball out towards Jackson. Whitfield cuts it off and gets tackled. Stoppage to come. Ball up. Right forward pocket for the Dockers. They trail the Giants by 1 point. Ball tapped down. Switkowski through traffic. Gets tackled. Ducked around one. Umpire said he had prior. Broke the first tackle. Caught by the second. Angle will have the free kick. The left back pocket for the Giants. He'll switch it across to defensive goal square where Ash can mark and go short to Whitfield in the right back pocket.
3: Whitfield beyond defensive 50. So Himmelberg, who takes an uncontested mark and comes down the line. Beautifully weighted pass then to Taylor. Hands it off immediately to the debutant in Hamilton, the Canberra-born lad, kicked into the right forward pocket. McPhee's done well enough, spoiling the ball away from Toby Green and over the boundary line for a throw-in. Riley Hamilton, the 19-year-old, on debut. Getting involved in that passage of play. Bright sunshine in Canberra. Cool afternoon. Eventually the footy's been found.

0: retrieved from the crowd. 25 out from the Giants' attacking goal. It's spun in again. One down by Darcy. Got it to Sarong. Oh, got taken by Green. Had an arm up over the left shoulder, but that's okay. And he's pinged him. And that's going to be a holding the ball decision. Sarong protests his innocence. And in fact, it's going to come back here now to Green, who has an opportunity to extend the Giants' lead out to 7 points.
1: Well, I'm not sure he was protesting his innocence there.
0: He snaps around the body, Green, immediately. And he's got another goal for the Giants. GWS, Toby Green sees him out to a 4-2-26, the Fremantle 3-1-19. So a 7-point lead. You're suggesting that he thought was over the shoulder or that he didn't get any...
1: No. You just watch Toby after he gets the free kick, driving his head towards him.
0: Yes.
1: I think that's what he was after, the reversal.
2: It was also a blatant high tackle, I think.
0: I thought that the left arm was over the shoulder. Yeah. If I was Sarong, I'd be saying... Well, no, actually, he starts, turns and goes, what about the over the shoulder? And then he gets a headbutt.
2: I think the umpire thought Sarong was going low and ducking it when he actually just was running naturally.
1: Yeah, that's a bit... Well, there you go again. I think the rules around.
3: What is super evident is the GWS forwards have come to defend today.
2: They absolutely have. Sarong this time, worried off the ball in the middle. Bolton out after it. Bedford all over him, tackles him, dispossessed. Clark back onto it at right half-back. It's a handball under pressure to McVee. Releases Bolton further afield. Handball over the top to Hayden Young. Dashes back onto his left side. Looping handball to Sean Darcy. Kick inside 50 from the big ruck. Out towards Jackson, his sparring partner. Couldn't find him in the end. Ball ricochets out towards Switkowski and Angwin. They go at it. Just beyond left side forward for the Dockers. Switkowski ends up over the top. Angwin has him. Luke Jackson... on the lead from Sean Darcy is not something you would have necessarily drawn up on the bingo card today, as Jackson and Briggs tangle in the ruck, both go to ground. Umpire said play on. Erasmus gets it to Switkowski for the Dockers. To Sarong, inside 50, Jackson marks. And it's become pretty evident early he's spending a lot of time forward, Jackson.
1: That was just an outstanding kick with players all around him, and you know, half a second to make his mind up, he put it right where it needed to go.
2: So Luke Jackson looking for a second goal. And as I said, quite notably, he's been forward quite a lot this quarter. Set shot about 35 metres out, 45-degree angle to the left. To make it a one-point margin. Luke Jackson pokes at it but sneaks it through. He's got his second. The Dockers... draw the margin back to just 1 point. 4-1-25 Fremantle. 4-2-26 GWS. We've played 24 minutes in this opening term. Saturday footy on ABC Sport. Mitch Turner alongside Clint Wheeldon. Race O'Day on the boundary and with us in the commentary position, Bo McDonald and Chris Waterman.
3: Himmelberg was right next to him. Like Matty said, the kick to advantage was absolutely elite. But, I mean, you give Jackson two steps at the ball, even one there, he's going to take a grab, and he's just looking like he's going to be a handful today with his run, with his ground ball efforts, and then he hops up in the air as well. I'm not sure how they're going to be able to combat him.
0: Absolute beast of a footballer. In the Brownlow medal conversation, and rightly so. Luke Jackson, now he's back in the middle up against Briggs, and Briggs does win this down. Onto it, though, the Dockers in Brayshaw. Scoops it up and pops it short to Johnson. Johnson takes a couple of steps. Inside forward, 50, stretching and marking Voss. You can pay the free kick. Ball ricocheted away. I thought Voss had enough on it. The umpire has paid a free for over the shoulder. Voss won't care. End result is he's going to have a shot at goal from about 45 metres out, slightly worse than a 45-degree angle to the right.
1: The look on Adam Kingsley's face then was, well, what can I do about that? There's nothing you can do. I mean, they actually won the tap out of the middle, but they just got their hands on it first and away they went.
0: Here comes Pat Voss. 28-23 for the season. Voss's kick is out to the right, but it swings back enough. And the pony can prance in the nation's capital. High fives all round. Paddy Voss puts his name on the list of goal kickers, and Fremantle are in front. They're up by 5 points at the 26-minute mark of the opening term. 5-1-31 to GWS, 4-2-26. Saturday.

0: Saturday footy on ABC Sport. Clint Wilden with you alongside Mitch Turner in commentary. Our experts, Chris Waterman and Bo McDonald.
1: Just great spread starting points by the Fremantle forwards to just give the ability to, whichever way the ball comes in, they're going to have an option. And when, you know, Jackson gets pulled out the forward line, goes up into the centre bounce, and then Voss pops up, you know, with a lead and kicks a goal. So, look, they're a handful, and I think they're going to have to start getting it out of the centre bounce, GWS, a little bit more.
2: So, with that goal, Josh Tracy, Patrick Voss, Jai Amos, they've combined for 100 goals already this season. That three-headed monster up front for the Dockers. Out of the middle, Briggs tries to soccer it forward. Clark was there for the Dockers. Tackled immediately by Josiah Delana. Ball up to come still inside the centre square. Briggs in front of Jackson. Taps it down to Clayton Oliver. Tackled by Murphy Reid. Angwin came through, missed it. Murphy Reid, a little clever handball. Out into space on the eastern side. Jackson picks it up. Just trying to wheel the ball forward. Only as far, though, as the Giants in Whitfield, who can get it to Briggs. Now forward handball to Green. Inside 50. Bedford flew early. Couldn't take possession at the back. Pierce, 20 metres out from his own goal. Did well, the Dockers captain. Composed, calm. Got it out to Clark. Now Frederick, defensive side of the broadcast swing, goes up towards Tracy. Couldn't take the mark. Toby Green in the end tried to get a handball. Had the ball knocked back into his own hands. Gets it to Callahan. Inside 50. Cox lost the ball in the sun. Spilt the mark. Was able with the Dockers to go back. Get it to Carl Warner, who can switch it across his own defensive 50 to Nathan O'Driscoll.
0: O'Driscoll dangerously beyond defensive 50. Chopped off by Angwin. Puts the Giants back into the right forward pocket. It bounces to Stone. Hard up against the boundary. That's an incredible goal. Ran it along the ground and it has somehow found a way between the big sticks. He would have had almost no daylight to aim at. It's all come from a turnover. But nonetheless, that is a goal of class. Oh, it's gone out of bounds. Just out of bounds on the replay. Instead, it's going to be a throw in deep in the left forward pocket. Spun back in. Briggs gets it down. Kick around the body from the Giants. Will bounce from Delana into the right forward pocket and across the face of goal. Oh, so close. It's been an outstanding goal from Stone, but just out of bounds. Hard up against the boundary, left forward pocket. Minor score. Dockers lead 4 points.
2: Clark plays on. No one stood the mark at all. So he runs almost all the way to the defensive 50. Couple of bounces, kicks to the wing. Tracy couldn't mark. For the ball, Frederick. His handball turned over. Cadman now has it. Handles it straight back to the Dockers. Young loops it over the top by hand to Dudley. Now to Brayshaw in the middle of the ground. Kicks inside 50. Voss early body work. Couldn't get rid of Himmelberg, who made the spoil. Angwin at ground level. Handball to Whitfield. Under pressure. Coughs it up. O'Driscoll crashing through. Ball tumbling around inside the Dockers forward 50. Switkowski gets a smother in. Now Voss dives on top of the footy. Dudley tackling with Angwin. They all lock up. Whitfield in there as well. The ball is going to be tossed up 40 metres out, directly in front of the Dockers' attacking goal. Jackson up against Briggs. Jackson got the run at it, took it out of the ruck. Handball ricocheted off the hands of Clayton Oliver, through to Bolton. He was dispossessed. Green, high kick beyond defensive 50. The target was Cadman, couldn't take the mark. Ground level though, Whitfield was clean. Got the handball across to Thomas, and they're away, the Giants.
0: Thomas right up the corridor, marking Stringer. Just forward of halfway, he'll kick it deep inside, attacking 50, and onto it and marking is Callum Brown. Marks about 25 out, tighter than a 45-degree angle to the right. He's in good form with the ball in front of goal last week. Now there's a little bit of afters here. Voss and Green, on no surprise, two genuine antagonists go at each other. Voss has gone onto the ground. Green continues to wrestle with him. More players are going in. I'd say to lend assistance, but perhaps for Himmelberg just to drag Green out of the way. So there's been a 50-metre paid out of all of that. And Callum Brown brought to the top of the goal square, and he slots it through to put GWS back in front. At the 30-minute mark of the opening term, the Giants regain the lead. 5-3-33 GWS. Fremantle 5-1-31. Brown would have had a shot on goal anyway, but the 50-metre penalty went his way after all the hullabaloo between the two teams.
3: Well, there's no doubt Toby's got one after he kicked it. There's no doubt Toby's trying to set an example here today. He's

0: fired up this first quarter. His coach has come out during the week and said, on our best day, we're capable of beating anyone, and they want to prove it, and they've got to stick within this top 10 at least. And today they have to try and win this game to maintain their position on the ladder or get further up.
1: It's a great decision there by Harvey Thomas. With the Dockers were set up behind the ball, and he showed enough poise to find Stringer on that hit-up kick which started the play.
2: The Giants potentially can take this ball out of the middle again. Oliver pushed over, handball to Thomas. Oliver goes back in. Handball missed the intended target. Onto it first is Ash, though. Tackled by Bolton. They're rolling around on the broadcast swing. The umpire says, I'll take that. We'll toss the ball back in the air. Second quarter underway in Tasmania. Melbourne out to a 52-point lead. 10 minutes into that second term. Over the Hawks. Ball back in the air. Clayton Oliver first onto it. Handball back for Briggs. Crashing through. Did well, the ruck. Able to handball back to Ash. Just throws it on the boot. Straight towards half forward. Brennan Cox had a couple cracks at it. Couldn't take the mark. McVee for the Dockers. He handballs out towards space. Cox and Cadman go at it. Boundary line coming. Cadman over the top. Manages to wrestle the ball away from Cox. And now Pierce comes into. Lends support for his fellow defender.
3: What is happening in Launceston? The Demons lead by 52 points midway through the second term. Remember, the Hawks had won their past 12 there.
2: Ball kicked long and deep by the Giants towards their attacking goal square. Warner dropped the mark, coming through Chapman. Gone for the Dockers, rode the tackle. Hamill back to Warner. Now Pierce on his defensive goal line. Clearing kick. Frederick underneath it. Couldn't take the mark. No, he can. Maybe generous up against Clayton Oliver. Had front position. The umpire said he had enough of the ball before it was fumbled out of his hands.
1: I'd like to see Clayton Oliver just punch that back into the 50, give themselves another go instead of trying to take a mark from behind.
2: It was the old junior coach killer that you tell the kids, don't try and mark from behind. The Dockers, though, go up the wing. Jackson impeded in the marking contest. Falls to Sarong, to Switkowski. Under pressure, inside 50 to Voss. Can't mark. Young there. Has the ball knocked away by Iden. His handball backwards to Whitfield. The Giants almost clear it. But Michael Frederick takes a ripping one-handed mark one-on-one with Thomas. And he'll be able to send the Dockers forward again.
3: He's just able to trap the ball into his body with his right arm. Great grab from Frederick. Puts it back inside forward 50. Took a touch on the way through. Callahan's able to gather. Gave it to Clayton Oliver. Kicked the Giants around the corner towards right half-back. And Harvey Thomas is marked. Plays on by hand to the run of Callahan. He's got options forward and sweeps it to Brown. Pops a short one over the top to Whitfield. Still at right half forward. He ran around in a circle. Sent it inside forward 50. Couldn't find a teammate in Cadman. Brennan Cox was there to mark. Goes short to Brayshaw. Will chip it short again to Reed, who marks at left half back. The Giants lead by 2 points. 34 gone in the opening term. And there is the siren for quarter time. Lots of lead changes. Plenty to like about the contest in the nation's capital. The Giants lead at the first break, 5-3-33 to Fremantle, 5-1-31.
2: Goal kickers for the Giants. Jake Stringer has two, and then singles to Cornelio Green and Callum Brown for the Dockers. Two to Luke Jackson. Singles to Patrick Voss, Josh Tracy, and Neil Erasmus. The Giants with a 2-point lead going into the first break. The other game, if you want to track along, Melbourne up against Hawthorn down in Tasmania, Launceston. Melbourne 9-6-60, lead the Hawks 1-2-8. You can follow that game along on the ABC Listen. Just look for the ABC AFL button. We are, of course, on the AFL Extra button today. I have more thoughts from our experts in just a moment. If you want to join the conversation as well, jump on the text line 0437 22 1025 today. 0437 22 1025. It's the Giants that take bragging rights into the first term here at Manuka Oval. We'll be back with the thoughts of our experts just after this. It's Saturday Footy on ABC Sport.
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2: Briggs follows it up, can't gather. Murphy reaches, gets shoved off the ball. It's Phil Sabed, but sells the candy. Handball to Cornelio. Snap from the pack is a beauty.
3: Thomas got there first, stole it away. Dudley tackles him. He's just able to manufacture a kick, but it's taken by Reed. Running by, giving it to Jackson, who kicks the Dockers' opening goal. Pierce tapped it down, scooped up there by Ryan. Hand passed along the ground to no one in particular. He followed

0: followed it up. Cadman got it. Got a hand pass away. It comes to Stringer, who snaps. Stringer's got his seconds.
1: You can loop it over the top to Hayden Young. Now can get it on the boot. Kicks inside forward 50. And Tracy on the lead presents, takes the mark. And this is why they want Hayden Young in the team. They want him to be the one kicking the ball inside 50. And it works perfectly. Tracy set shot to come. Josh Tracy, 49 metres out. Drop punt looks good. Sneaks it in to Sarong. Inside 50, Jackson marks. Luke Jackson pokes at it, but sneaks it through. He's got his second.
0: Johnson takes a couple of steps. Inside forward 50, stretching and marking Voss. Voss's kick is out to the right, but it swings back and up. And the pony can prance in the nation's capital. Just forward of halfway, he'll kick it deep inside, attacking 50, and onto it and marking is Callum Brown. Now there's a little bit of afters here. Voss and Green, on no surprise, two genuine antagonists go at each other. Callum Brown brought to the top of the goal square, and he slots it through to put GWS back in front.
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1: So the Giants take a two-point lead into the first break at Manuka Oval, 5-3-33. They lead the Fremantle Dockers 5-1-31. The Giants get the opening two goals of the game, got out to a 13-point lead. The Dockers managed to get in front at the 26-minute mark of the term. The Giants, through Callum Brown, a late goal, gives them back the lead. Wonderful to have your company. Saturday footy on ABC Sport, wherever and however you may be listening to us. Mitch Turner alongside Clint Wilden, our experts, ready to break down the first quarter. Premiership players Bo McDonald and Chris Waterman.
4: Well, I think it was pretty evident during the week their focus was on the forwards starting the pressure game for GWS, and they did bring that in the first quarter. They were getting up the ground, slowing Fremantle's ball movement down, and I suppose as the game progressed, where they started to go wrong is what if the forwards weren't able to stop Fremantle coming out the back line, that next layer through the midfield just sat on their heels a little bit, and Fremantle are such a good side. They've got such good ball users. They were able to find the holes. I think a couple of times there, the Giants were good at coming off halfback, and that's going to be the key with Freo being a great team that sets up behind the ball, is when you win those balls around, ground balls around halfback, is the ability to be able to use it properly. Is there a hit up? Is there something out the other side? Or am I going long to a contest? And they've done well, GWS. They're going to have to do it for four quarters against a team that's won so many in a row.
5: Yeah, they've certainly brought the pressure. The pressure gauge is up on both teams here. Fremantle have just got they've got the extra 20 possessions. They play a slightly different game where they're looking for the kick, kick, kick, whereas GWS would prefer to just run and gun. But they're certainly, you're right on the pressure side of it, they're certainly just fighting and tackling. And I mean, Toby Green's fired up today. He's been in a couple of blues and had seven possessions and three shots on goal. So there's no question he set the example for the rest of his teammates. Jakey Stringer's got two in the first quarter. And I think Fremantle might have been a bit lucky to get one in that first quarter with that dreaded 50-metre penalty. But the way they got their goals was just pure skill. I mean, Jackson following up in the ruck, Sarong and Young hitting up key forwards. So high scoring, high tempo game. We'll just see how long they can last.
4: Yeah, well, I think from the Dockers side of things, a team coming at them with really high pressure, that's what's going to be coming in September. So to deal with that and not be blown off the park, they're in this game.
1: 0437 221 025. You want to join the conversation? Gordon from Muckinbooden says, gee, that Toby is a menace. This is going to be a great contest. Clint Wilden, what do the numbers tell us?
6: He certainly is. So for the Giants, Thomas has had 9 disposals, Whitfield 8, Oliver, Green, Bedford and Callaghan all with 7 disposals. Leading the way from all comers, Shea Bolton's had 11 touches, Sarong with 8, Frederick 7, Reed 7 and Brayshaw 7. Total disposals, Fremantle 104-84. In terms of contested possessions, at the moment, one more to the Giants, 39-38. The inside 50s favour GWS, 16-12. And of the hit-outs at the moment, Jackson's had 11, Darcy's had 6, 5 to Briggs. So the Dockers winning that comprehensively, 17-5. That's the stoppages, scoring mostly centre bounces. The Dockers have actually kicked 2 goals from centre bounce, the Giants just the 1.
5: Just to back up what you were talking about, Bo, the forward half intercepts just came up on the screen. GWS 7, Fremantle only 1. Shows how much they're...

0: Their forward line's just willing to put the pressure on.
1: The Giants up by 2 points as we get the second term underway at Manuka Oval in the Ruckets. Briggs v. Jackson comes down the way of the Giants. Clayton Oliver, quick clearing kick towards half board. Cornelio has the ball punched away from him. Over the top of it was Delaina. Couldn't get a clean handball away. Back inside the centre square. The ball's tumbling around. Bodies crashing in everywhere. Jackson v. Oliver. Melbourne Premiership teammates going at it. Jackson manages to win the ball. Quick handball to Caleb Sarong. Kick towards half board. Off the hands of Himmelberg. Through to Amos. Handball over to Frederick. Left foot kick is off the side of the boots. And it was almost a crowd killer there. That was flying into the patrons. Out of bounds on the full. Free kick going the way of the Giants. And it'll be Connor Iden who has the ball in the right back pocket. Dangerous kick. Goes short. Finds a teammate in Fonty. Wants to play on. Handball to Iden. Didn't quite get it to him on the full. Had to go back and gather it. Gives it to Fonty. Arches the back. Tries to run away from Boss, who legs him in the tackle. Almost had him cold. He was lunging to get him. And he gives away the free kick. The Giants have it back. Handball to Ash. And now again across to Iden, who takes a bounce as he runs across defensive 50.
2: Takes a second as well and then hands it off to Ash, who continues his run and just pops it short to Whitfield, who marks it right half back for GWS. Sweeping hand pass onto Ash. Ash hard up against the boundary, just shy of the wing. Kick to right half forward. Ryan takes the mark in front of Cornelio. That's a genuine contest, that pair. Luke Ryan sends it back inside defensive 50 to Brennan Cox. Cox have taken 4 intercept marks to 2, but they trail on the scoreboard by 2 points at the moment. Early stages, second term. Kick to the outer side. Iden couldn't mark. Picked it up off the ground to Clayton Oliver by hand. Back to Whitfield. Sweeping a hand pass on the bounce goes to Ash. He broke the Frederick tackle. Arches the back and goes past Bolton. Great run. Took a bounce. And then kicked towards right half forward and found Green. And he marks despite the attention of Jordan Clark. Ball knocked out of his grasp. The mark was paid though. He's at right half forward here, Toby Green. Has the orange boots on to match the top worn by the Giants today. Toby Green, he goes long, but not quite long enough. Trying to find the goal, but right back on the goal line. Defensive mark to Erasmus. No change to that score. 2.5 gone in the second. The Giants still lead the Dockers by 2 points.
1: Erasmus plays on and runs his full measure as he kicks out towards the wing. Big fist came from behind from Harry Himmelberg. It's out of bounds just beyond defensive 50 for the Giants. Grace O'Day is on the boundary. And Grace, what are the conditions like in this second term?
3: Yeah, the wind's starting to pick up towards the Fremantle scoring and this quarter, so towards the Church side. So we'll see if that has any impact on scoring this quarter.
1: Ball spun back in. Comes the way of the Dockers. Sarong. Handball's along the ground to Switkowski. Nice pickup. Off to Brayshaw, running through the middle of the centre square. Inside 50. Voss outstretched arms. Couldn't mark. There to gather is Himmelberg. He handles beyond defensive 50. Tracy overruns it. Taylor works him off it. Erasmus coming in is ushered out by Sam Taylor. Out of bounds 60 metres out from the Dockers' goal.
4: Just 2 marks for the whole game so far between Tracy, Amos and Voss.
1: So the wind blowing towards that end for the Dockers, and on that occasion, just blew it a little bit too far outside the outstretched arms of Patrick Voss. The ball was tossed back in. Jackson to the front of Briggs. Both got a hand to it out in the path of Dudley. Worked off it by Fonty as it goes out of bounds. Just inside attacking 50. Right half forward for the Dockers. They trail the Giants by 2 points. 4 minutes played in the second term. Saturday footy on ABC Sport. Clint Wilden.
2: Thank you, Mitch. The other game, by the way, in Launceston. Closing in on half-time. Melbourne lead that by 59 points over the Hawks. Thrown back in. Briggs with a more telling tap. Picked up by Bolton. Ran into traffic. Lost possession of the football. Switkowski got a hand pass out to Sarong. His hand pass stolen away. The Giants can clear immediately. Out towards the commentary wing. Trying to chase it to the boundary line is Cadman. Overend the footy. Brennan Cox picked it up. He's tackled by Cornelio, who tries to emerge with it. But just then, the umpire says they'll ball it up. Angwin clever just beforehand as they got the ball away from their defensive 50. Jackson won it down. Sarong got wrestled out of it. Knocked it back to Brayshaw. Back to Sarong for the Dockers. Hand pass forward. Clayton Oliver got in the way. Erasmus went in. Stole it away from him. Umpire said we'll ball that up. Right on the broadcast wing. 5-3-33 GWS. Plays 5-1-31 the Dockers. as Callahan, one possession of it, gave it back to Ash for the Giants. Goes right back to Taylor. And from left half back, he'll go down towards left half forward. Good mark, though, floating across Chapman for the Dockers.
1: So Chapman assesses his options, thought about going corridor instead, forced to go long down the line, looking for a big marking target. Tracy in front, couldn't take it. Taylor at the back, got hands to it for the Giants. Comes out to Himmelberg, retreats by hand, back inside defensive 50 to Ash. Now to Whitfield, composed across his own defensive arc into the right back pocket where Fonte can take possession. Goes short to Iden, still inside defensive 50. Will come laterally back into the middle of the defensive area where Callahan marks, immediately rolls, plays on onto that left foot, takes a bounce and now goes long. Two on two on the wing. Taylor backing back, couldn't mark. Sarong knocks it away from him. Ball goes off hands, out of bounds. Sam Taylor, a long layoff at the start of the season after injuring himself in the Origin game, playing for Western Australia. He's up against Caleb Sarong just then, who was playing for Victoria on that day. Ball spun back in. Jackson in front of Briggs, trying to throw a boot at it. Couldn't. Switkowski tackled, coughs it up to Angle. The Giants have the ball back. Whitfield, handball across. Finds a player in Harrison Oliver. His first touch today. Kicks it out to this far side of the eastern part of the ground. Harvey Thomas did very well in the end. One-on-one, won the ball off his knees. Handballed it to Toby Green. Short to Toby Bedford. Inside 50, looking for a target. It's long over the top. The Giants have the numbers. Stringer marks. He'll go back for a chance at his third. The Giants have all the answers at the moment.
4: It's well done by Briggs, just back at the stoppage. After the ball hit the ground, he got after and he pressured the turnover and they were able to get the ball out from the middle of the ground there. And then Stringer pops up forward.
1: Jake Stringer's going to go around the body from almost directly in front. He snaps, he curls, he goals, he has three. First goal of the second term takes us all of 7 minutes to find, and it's Jake Stringer who's having an impact today. A third goal for him. The Giants now 6-3-39, 8-point lead on the Dockers, 5-1-31. Chris Waterman and Bo McDonald, our experts for ABC Sport.
5: Yeah, well, the stats told us that Fremantle were in control of the uncontested possession in the first quarter. And now the disposals are equal bar one. GWS controlled this first 5 or 6 minutes. And it's not funny how you can have a shootout in the first quarter with 10 goals. It'll take us nearly 10 minutes to get the first goal in the second quarter just because of the pressure.
1: And you watch them come now. They just come in flurries, don't they, goals?
2: Giants throwing down, dare I say, a giant challenge to Fremantle. And they'll win the contest in the middle again. Kick from the centre circles in towards Brown. He couldn't mark. Spill down to Rouston. Hand pass went behind Canelio. Thomas picks it up. Hand pass back to Canelio, who shares it with Thomas. They've worked their way back into the centre square. He'll wheel around and head to the right forward pocket. Too much on the kick, though. Only Dock is back there. Warner marks. Glances to his right. Immediately sure where to go. So he'll head to the safety of left half back. Big pack there. Stretching. Johnson. Read it well. Juggled the mark, but was able to just caress it into his chest. He's got it at left half back. 8-point lead for GWS in this second term. The kick was a poor one. Wanted Brayshaw. Had to go and actually rip it away from a couple of Giants. Kicks the Dockers to left half forward. Jackson in the middle of a pack. Won it to ground. Idun's out after it. Got it for the Giants. Bounce it back down the wing. Johnson was there to intercept for Fremantle. Goes by a hand to Reed, then back to Warner. Takes a bounce, runs towards left half forward. Pops a hand pass over the top to Sarong. Sarong will kick deep inside forward 50. Couple went up, no one could mark. It's here for Erasmus. Whitfield tackles him, got the arms free and gave it to Bolton, who kicks a beauty. Had no time to think about it, had to throw the ball straight onto the boot. And Shea Bolton, after plenty of possessions in that first term, now puts his name on the list of goal kickers. And the Dockers are back to within two. GWS 6-3-39. Fremantle 6-1-37. Nice finish from Bolton from about 35 out.
4: Adam Kingsley will be pulling his hair out. Just the fundamentals. Letting the ball over the back here. Two GWS defenders go for the ball, yet it still trickles over the back. and Freo able to get onto the ground ball. So, you know, you get that spoil in towards the boundary line. That kills the contest. The stoppage comes and the troops come back and fill up the 50 and they don't even get a shot on goal. It's a